0: blows away the competition at 55 miles per hour. 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
2: Welcome. You're watching Squawk Box Asia. I'm Sherry Kang in Hong Kong. Thanks for joining us. Let's get to your headlines this hour. Asian markets are working with a rebound in chip names after the sector helped Wall Street recover from recent losses. Stocks are getting support from easing oil prices. That's despite the supply concerns over the gradual reopening of the Strait of Hormuz after Iranian forces target U.S. military facilities in Gulf states, further straining the ceasefire. And memory chip giant SK Hynix about to hit the U.S. market tonight. It raised about $26.5 billion after pricing its American depository receipts at $149 each to become the biggest ever U.S. listing of a foreign company. And we'll bring you an exclusive interview with the co-founder of BrainCo, one of the so-called Hangzhou six tech startups in China. We'll hear about the company's bet on wearable brain technology. That's right, later this hour.

0: All right, so we got market opens, Japan, South Korea, Australia just coming online, and I know you want to take a look at Korea, so there we go. We've got some fireworks, people. So we've got SK Hynix higher by more than 4%, along with the Samsung Electronics. So that means it's a good day for the KOSPI, essentially. So the KOSPI is higher by more than 3%. Nikkei 225 still warming up, probably, but looking pretty good. Just 2 minutes into the trade, higher by 0.9%. Australia just really silenced there. No movement in either direction for the benchmark index there. Now, let's take a look at the currency world as well. In particular, the Japanese yen catching some people's attention here. So 162.32 is what we see here. So the dollar is sort of stuck at this 101 level, and the yen is also stuck at this 162 level. And are we comfortable with this level? I think it's really the question for the authorities and for the markets who are watching the Japanese assets and, of course, the JGB markets and so on. Now, we'll definitely come back to the yen, but let's zoom in on the chip makers in South Korea and Japan, of course. We've got this wall of semiconductor names, and we've got South Korea. So the top half is the South Korean ones, and they are looking really nice. And Japan is also showing some green as well. Today is the day that SK Hynix, the star of the day, ahead of the company's much-anticipated U.S. market debut later tonight. And we've got Christina Portolevelis telling us more about what it means for the memory trades. Take a listen.
1: SK Hynix shares hitting the NASDAQ, the biggest share sale since SpaceX's record IPO just last month. The offering is more than 7 times oversubscribed, and for context, SpaceX was roughly 3 to 4 times oversubscribed. So it seems everybody wants in. The company is selling nearly 178 million ADRs, American Depository Receipts, each one a tenth of a common share, and they're expected to trade at a premium to the exact same stock in Seoul, South Korea. Barclays bets anywhere between 10 to 15% higher. But why pay more for the same exact company? Scarcity. SK Hynix is the purest bet on HBM, high bandwidth memory, the chips that power NVIDIA's AI processors. SK Hynix controls roughly 56% of that market, according to their filing. For U.S. investors who couldn't easily buy Korean stocks, this is the first clean way in. Normally, though, hedge funds would arbitrage that premium away, buy the cheap Korean shares, short the U.S. ones, wait for the prices to converge. That's not so simple here. A company spokesperson tells me converting ADRs, so those are the U.S. ones, into Korean shares, quote, can be executed freely, but going the other way, quote, requires a separate reporting procedure. Time and paperwork. And that same friction kept TSMC's ADR at a double-digit premium for decades. If the premium holds here in the U.S., it means U.S. investors are willing to pay more than their Korean counterparts for the same AI memory exposure, even after a volatile week for chip stocks. For CNBC Business News at the NASDAQ, I'm Christina Partsenevelis.
0: And make sure to tune in to CNBC tonight for a first on CNBC interview with SK Hynix Chairman Choi Tae-won as the ADR hits Wall Street. You don't want to miss that conversation. Now, staying in the AI frontier, OpenAI has officially launched its latest models. This comes about 2 weeks after a limited rollout to what a, quote, small group of tested partners at Washington's request. And it comes after OpenAI rival Anthropic restored access to its latest models after disagreement with the United States, with the U.S. government more specifically. CEO Sam Altman told CNBC this newest model is 54% more token efficient on agentic coding. He also addressed broader concerns about the impact of AI on the workforce. Take a listen.
2: There has been very little job loss that I can see so far, despite, you know, predictions that 50% of the jobs were going to go away or whatever. But I also mean in terms of the all of the negative impacts that using the technology could have. It's been better than a lot of people feared so far. Doesn't mean we don't have a lot of work to do in the future. I think part of the reason, though, is that the industry has done hard work to align the models and to build safeguards around these systems. And for a new technology that's been adopted so fast and so deeply, you know, it's gone better than a lot of people thought. Not perfectly, of course. But part of that is this focus on making these models safe and still useful. So having another partner in that, the government now, that's also going to be testing models and looking for problems, I think that is good as long as the process is understandable, fair, quick. And the government seems to really share those goals. And my guess is our next time through it with our next model, it'll be a much smoother, we understand it and know how to go with it better.
3: As you work to bring down costs for your customers, how does the rising cost of compute and memory impact your budgets and your planning going forward?
2: It's definitely a headwind. There's no way around that. It means we have to be even smarter and deliver more algorithmic gains to combat the upward infrastructure costs and still have a declining price to the customer.
3: There's been reporting that Chinese models are catching up to models released by U.S. Frontier Labs. With your launch today, what's your response to those concerns about the rise of China?
2: The Chinese open source models are getting very good. I think that's fine. But I also think we will continue to have the best models in the world, and people really want the best models in the world.
0: Oil prices have eased slightly after a flare-up in the conflict between the U.S. and Iran, sending futures prices higher once more. And today, tensions appear to be simmering, with Iran reporting some strikes on its territory that the United States has not claimed a responsibility for. And we've got Brent coming online and just 76, down 0.28%. So this resurgence in uncertainty, at least, has complicated matters on the Strait of Hormuz once again. We've got Monica Petrelli joining us with more on what this means for a shipping industry that was just starting to get back on its feet. Good morning.
4: Yeah, morning, Sherry. You know, the shipping industry likes to say that it thrives on chaos, situations like COVID or tariffs. But uncertainty is different. And that's this is exactly what we're seeing is causing traffic in the Strait of Hormuz to really slow to a trickle. On Wednesday, just 13 tankers passed through the strait. That's compared to 33 from the week before. And yesterday, perhaps even fewer, just 2 confirmed tankers so far. But it is getting harder to track these vessels because many are going through the strait with their AIS transponders turned off, which is a safety risk in and of itself. The other thing to know here is that traffic now almost entirely using that northern route controlled by Iran, seems that those attacks have achieved their desired goals, which was to not use the southern route that hugs the coast of Oman. We see very few vessels now doing so. In fact, Lloyd's List saying it did not trace any transit using the Omani route since Tuesday. Now, the latest flare-up is, as we've seen, caused oil prices to jump this week by as much as 12%. That's now easing. However, shipping rates not really seeing any similar decrease. Shipping rates, in fact, mostly across the board, have been on the rise since the beginning of this month. But this week, many seeing further climbs. We see this if we look at the Baltic Dry Index. This measures the cost to ship raw materials. This hit a one-month high as of yesterday. Tanker rates also continuing to gain steam. That's both for the Baltic Clean Tanker Index. Clean tankers carry that refined products like diesel and jet fuel. That overnight jumped another 2%, and the Dirty Tanker Index 3%, and that includes that much-watched route for VLCCs transiting from the Persian Gulf to China. Now, rates there had dropped below the $300,000 per day mark earlier this month. They're back up to $351,000 as of today. Now, there is one exception here that I'll leave you with, and that is container rates. Now, these have been on an absolute tear in the last couple of weeks. However, this week, through the uncertainty we've seen with the MOU and the Strait of Hormuz, we have seen these rates slightly decline. And I do emphasize that slight. But coming up, I'll tell you how this is affecting different companies in the shipping industry as well. It's back to you, Sherry.
0: Yeah, that would be interesting to look at, come on the corporate level to see the impact there. Thank you very much, Monica, and looking forward to that. 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
0: Welcome back. You're watching Squawk Box Asia on this Friday morning. Let's take a look at how U.S. Treasury yields are doing. And we did see bonds rallying a bit, and now we are seeing some reversal around this. So the 10s at 4.55%, so not much of a change. It's really the Fed rate expectations that's the driver. But Rick Santelli will tell you more on what's moving the markets in today's bond report.
14: Good morning, Asia, Australia, New Zealand. We continue to see well-behaved initial and continuing claims. Existing home sales, they were a bit on the weak side. And in terms of data points tomorrow, there are none. We do get the federal budget balance, and of course, we know that will be a deficit. Our last look was just shy of $300 billion. So we want to really monitor all the issues going into a weekend, especially considering that we've seen interest rates both up and down this week. Yesterday, rates were up. Today, they gave back everything for yesterday on shorter maturities. On longer maturities like 30-year bonds, fairly equal to yesterday's lows on their lowest levels of this session. If we look at the dollar index, of course, it was doing better when the Middle East and oil were up. It gives some back, of course, when oil is down, and oil is having a down day today. The equities are all green, unlike yesterday. So a big reversal on this Thursday. We see that the NASDAQ in many ways was the leader today, hovering most of the day with gains above 1%. The other two indices were a little bit further behind. The S&P was in second place, hovering near 0.75% for most of the day on the green side. And of course, the Dow Jones Industrial Average, also green, but not nearly as aggressive. There are so many moving parts here. Maybe the best place to start with the fixed income market will be to talk about the issuance of the Treasury this week. Tuesday, Wednesday, and Thursday, $119 billion of coupon supply, 3-year, 10-year, 30-year respectively. Today was the completion of that trifecta of offering from the U.S. Treasury with $22 billion reopened 30-year bonds. And all three auctions had very solid demand by investors at a time where there is competition for investor funds in the debt markets, with AI-related debt very aggressive and very large numbers out there, whether it's Meta, whether it's Google, many of the big names, of course, having many big spending sprees regarding AI, and much of it funded with debt. And then you add in sovereign debt, whether it's the US, the UK, the EU, Japan. And all that debt out there seems to be finding a home, even though interest rates for the most part did go up during the war. They certainly seem to be reversing a bit as we move towards the end of this week. Reporting from the CME HQ, I'm Rick Santelli, CNBC Business News, Chicago.
0: Okay. All right. So Rick Santelli there. And bringing things back to Asia with another look at the yen, I promise. So we'll do some deep dive in all this and continuing to weaken further against the U.S. dollar. And that is really the trend that we're picking up on. It's not just the yen. The one is as well, but is doing the same thing as well. But yes, so 162.38, let's mark that level and let's pivot to JGB yields right now and what's going on there. And I did see some commentaries from the Japanese economy minister crossing just a couple of moments ago, saying the impact of the yen on domestic inflation does come with a lag, but not necessarily that big. So sounding pretty sanguine about all this, and I wonder how the authorities there are thinking about all this right now. The 30-year yields at 4%, so yields coming down a little bit as we speak. We had some data points out, too, some wholesale price data out of Japan in the last hour. June data surged 7.1% versus expectations for a 6.8% rise on higher cost and the weaker yen. On that note, let's bring in Trinh Nguyen. She's the senior economist, Emerging Asia at Natixis, joining us right here in our Hong Kong studio. And you've been fishing, having some fun, but really, this reality of the weak, the Japanese yen, is this something that the authorities are feeling rather comfortable with? Because if you look at the economy minister's comments, sounds pretty sanguine to me. What are you making of all this?
9: Well, obviously, if you're looking from a real yield perspective, the BOJ is behind the curve despite the rate hikes to 1%. But if you look at what they've been doing, they've been very snail paced in raising rates. We expect another rate hike, but it's not going to happen anytime soon. The comments reflect that. A weak yen is not necessarily negative. On a nominal and real effective exchange basis, the yen is very competitive. It's very weak, very soft. What that means is when you export, your prices are much more competitive. When your service exports, which is things like tourism, it's very competitive. So you see within Asia, Japanese exports are doing really well, which reflects in earnings in the Nikkei because it's translated back into yen. That's reflects in nominal GDP. And more importantly, Korea and Japan are one of the few countries where tourism flows are actually higher than before COVID, and you can see that in retail sales. Mm-hmm. And we think that this is not necessarily a negative event, but it caused a chain reaction within the region. Within the region, if you're competing against the Japanese in exports, you have to be mindful where the yen is going, which is very weak at the moment. Mm-hmm. And it continues to be a funding currency despite of the rate hikes, given that it's only 1% and where versus where the Fed is. So, any Korean talk of Korean strength just because of this sizable current account surplus, thanks to memory chips earnings, is going to be held back by the fact that the yen is not rallying. Mm-hmm. And if JPY is depreciated, the Korean cannot really allow it to appreciate too much, and that it loses competitiveness. Mm-hmm. And therefore, the yuan, even if it's outperformed, it's also going to look at this as well.
0: So it's sort of like the race to depreciation between Japan and South Korea, it sounds like. But so then why did they burn like 70-something billion dollars in the last yen intervention? You don't think they're going to do that anymore?
9: Well, obviously, I think the interventions are necessary because they have to come out coming very concerned about the yen depreciation. In that, we have PPI rising. CPI is still relatively high, even with the subsidies. Mm-hmm. And as a result, households and politically households matter because they feel the negative impact. And the smaller firms feel the negative impact of higher imported prices. So put anchoring that inflation expectations is increasingly important. Hence, it needs to hike and why we think eventually that will be necessary. But yes, it is. They have intervened, but the pace itself, compared to what they can intervene, hasn't been that aggressive. And more importantly, if you look at the actual interventions that's really needed, which is rate hikes, have been very gradual. And why we argue that if you look at even the Korean won, they have been very aggressive in saying they're very displeased at the weak won is deteriorated from fundamentals. The reality is that the BOK has not really intervened. And the reality is that rate hikes are not happening until at least next week. And so therefore, while they're unhappy with this and will hike from a position of strength, they're not desperately hiking as in other EM central banks that really have moved very fast. Like if you look at what Indonesia has done, they hike 100 basis points and promise more. If you look at India has done, it's done everything it can to prop up the rupee. So in comparison to these different EMs, then you look at the DMs of Asia with weakness in currency, they have not been aggressive at all, despite of rhetoric.
0: Okay, so you're definitely looking through the hawkish rhetoric coming from BOJ or BOK. Can we go to the Korean won? Because I just don't get it. It's been weakening so much. And for an investor selling, net selling out of KOSPI that really started since the beginning of May, you're pinning that on capital outflow. So what's going on and what is the thinking around that?
9: Right. That is really the curious case of the Korean won is the title of the note that we published. Because it's really, if you look at everything that's happening, GDP is accelerating. Growth is firing on all cylinders, not just exports, but that's still spilling over to, as I mentioned, retail sales, thanks to wealth effects of the KOSPI, but also thanks to the fact that tourism is booming, thanks to the cheap Korean won, Chinese tourists are pouring in, and other people as well. So if you look at current account, it's accelerating to probably around 10%. Fiscal earnings are accelerating. So everything points to a very strong Korean won. Now, that is not really happening. It's strengthened a little bit recently, but Korean won weakness is something that investors have been looking to be reversed. We think that, yes, rate hikes will help, but I don't think the rate hikes will come super aggressive. They are coming from a position of strength and that growth itself is propelling them and inflation expectations are rising. Demand is very hot. But however, the weakness of the Korean won has positives. As I mentioned, it's really propelled tourism. It's propelled earnings, excluding the chip sectors that don't really need a weak won help, but other sectors do. They are losing huge competitiveness to China that actually has, before recently, deflated PPI. On top of deflated PPI, huge overcapacity issues that allow them to churn out below cost. And therefore, excluding chips and excluding some of the key sectors, a lot of the sectors have lost competitiveness. And as a result, they're very mindful of the fact that chip sectors are very cyclical in nature. We are in the AI super cycle. How long is that going to last? And when it goes down, it will go down very fast as it will go up. And therefore, they want to make sure that we have this broadening out of the economy. And if you look deeper into the latest exports data, actually some of these lagging industrial sectors are starting to turn around because the Korean real effective exchange basis is actually finally looking competitive versus the renminbi. And I think that's important for the Korean economy. So in other words, we expect appreciation eventually of the Korean won, but don't expect as aggressive as we see earnings, as aggressive as we see the current account, because it's not necessarily a bad thing that they are having a cheap won. A cheap won is helpful. And not to forget, these developed economies, particularly Korea, has money to throw at the inflation problem. During the Iran crisis, they threw almost 1% of GDP at the fuel subsidies issue. And as a result, while inflation is rising because of depreciated won and other issues, it's not because of excessive energy costs to household sectors.
0: You were talking about how China has really grown its competitiveness against some of the industries that it is competing with, the likes of Korea. Is that the reason why the correlation between the won and renminbi has a sort of broken in recent years?
9: Yes, I think it's broken because it's now Korea is tracking more on the yen, and China, because of very low rates, because of capital outflows, and because of the thirst for diversification, they see an opportunity to really appreciate the yuan. And on top of that, their huge trade surplus is causing a lot of tensions. It's causing tensions with the EU. It's causing tensions with the neighboring countries. And appreciating that yuan kills two birds with one stone in that, A, potentially raising expectations that households may be able to spend more, two, ease some of the tensions, and finally, give one reason for why capital should flow to China. At least we have appreciation that will offset some really excessively low yield, and also the fact that earnings continue to disappoint except for hardware stocks because domestic demand is very weak. So China has reasons to appreciate the renminbi, but that those reasons continue to be held back by the fact that the economy itself is still led by exports. And insofar they continue to be, and they're not able to rebalance to consumption, then they will be mindful of what the yen is doing and mindful of what the Korean won is doing. And also fundamentally, if you look at the euro recently, it's depreciated again. And therefore, the appreciation of the yuan is not going to be as much as one would think where it should be given the trade surplus.
0: Amazing. Trent, let's do this again in the near future, and we'll pick up on some of the missed themes there. Trent Nguyen, thank you very much from Natixis. Squawk Box is going for a quick break here. We'll be right back after this.
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0: All right, so a quick check on markets. We're there again. Oil is coming down. Stocks are gaining. Chips are rallying. And Japan and South Korea looking good. ASX 200 is very, very quiet. So that is how this Friday morning is shaping up. Another look at how chip plays in Asia are doing. And I did say a nice rally, but, you know, it's actually coming off quite a bit. So the likes of SK Hynix, the South Korea traded ones, they were up more than 4% right out of the gate. And now it's just higher by 0.46%. Maybe this has to do with the ADR listing for SK Hynix and some thinking around that. So, of course, we're closely watching SK Hynix as the South Korean memory giant lists its American depository receipts tonight. Our East Asia reporter Lisa Kim is joining us to tell us more. Lisa, maybe it's the thinking of how the U.S. listed shares could go at a premium than South Korea listed ones. What are you making of this price action right now?
1: Yeah, Sherry, that's right. So the chip giant says it sold around 178 million ADRs for $149 each, and the ADR pricing is based on the company's closing price on July 3rd. So the company raised about 26.5 billion U.S., marking the largest first-time share sale by a foreign company. SK Hynix's U.S. share sale was reportedly more than seven times oversubscribed, which really goes on to show this investor appetite for that massive chip maker. So SK Hynix, through the listing, will be getting exposure to American capital, particularly some American institutional investors who are limited to investing in U.S. listed shares. The chip maker's debut in the U.S. was in the making, so investors are asking what is next. First, they will be watching to see if SK Hynix will be able to narrow the valuation gap with its American rival Micron. And also, another question that investors will be asking is, what does this mean for SK Hynix's Korea listed shares and the broader KOSPI, which is something that you kind of touched on? UBS is reportedly suggesting that investors sell their Korea listed SK Hynix shares and buy ADRs instead, saying U.S. shares will likely be more for your buck than Korean ones. Douglas Kim, who's a strategist who publishes on Smart Karma, says many investors are considering trading strategies, including buying ADRs and shorting local shares. And given the strong demand for SK Hynix, he says that he thinks the premium for SK Hynix's ADRs versus Korea shares could initially be as high as 17% after the listing before gradually declining, Sherry. So investors will be keeping very close eye on how the ADR listing goes today. And of course, SK Hynix employees who are in the market for dating and for looking for a romantic partner will be looking closely, because thanks to the earnings bonanza that we just showed in the screen and also hefty bonuses, they are highly sought after marriage partners. And I'm reading reports that they got a bump in marriage dating companies from a B+ to an A rating. And also, last time I checked, SK Hynix jacket with SK Hynix's logo on is sold for around $30 on Tangen.
0: Yeah. Yeah, the secondhand marketplace, secondhand goods marketplace, of course, in South Korea. Koreans really pivot quickly, don't they? They really go with the trend just like that in 24 hours. Let's bring in Dijo Alisa. She's the portfolio manager at Thornburg Investment Management. Dee, it's great to have you on. I mean, that's the reality that, marriage consulting companies are moving with this name, SK Hynix. So what are your thoughts on SK Hynix really giving more access to foreign investors, the global markets? If you're really cynical about it, you can actually call this a top. What are you seeing in terms of demand?
21: We actually still very positive memory. So we're currently in this memory super cycle. All three big guys, Samsung, SK Hynix, and Micron, are clearly benefiting from this strong AI demand. And arguably, SK Hynix is the best among all three, with sort of number one market share in HBM, over 50%, and 30% market share in DRAM. So, but, in the U.S., investors have been very much embracing this AI investment cycle. But however, a lot of those beneficiaries are not inside the U.S., right? So we often say at Thornburg, AI, U.S. owns the AI narrative, but emerging market companies capture the AI spend. So now with the SK Hynix, the ADR listing in the U.S. is definitely giving U.S. investors access to invest in that theme, another very important and good option.
0: You just said you're still liking this idea. You're still bullish on memory trades. What would change your mind? Because I get that with a listing like this, with a U.S. offering like this, maybe in the near term it could draw global retail investors who weren't able to get in because perhaps institutions have had the benefit of their scale to be able to get in this name. When does it fizzle out?
21: Yeah, that's the million-dollar question, right, Sherry? So, especially in this industry, it's historically has been very cyclical. So investors in this industry has been used to, the up cycles and down cycles. So we've been keenly monitoring the supply and demand dynamics. So what we can see is we have very good visibility from supply side of things. So currently we've been very much in undersupply of memory, both in HBM and DRAM. And we do have a good roadmap looking to all three big memory providers and their future capacity expansion plan. So what we are really watching is actually on the demand side. So as long as the demand side holds up, this memory super cycle should continue for the next couple years. But if for whatever reason demand softens or weakens a little bit, that will derail this memory trade and along with other AI trades.
0: And this is something that Lisa was pointing out, and you can get into the mechanical of the U.S. ADR versus home-listed shares with Lisa later on. But I wonder how this is going to potentially pressure the KOSPI and some of the other semi-trades in Asia that got sort of lumped in together with SK Hynix. If there is a meaningful flow to SK Hynix, a U.S.-listed ADRs, that could actually have a negative impact on the sector, even if the fundamental story actually stays intact.
21: Yeah, I think that's a really good point. I think the whole, one-way fungibility, we can talk about more in detail, is what the Korean regulator really focusing on. So, to make sure that U.S. ADR listing does not overwhelm the local underlying security. So, I think as long as we are kind of in this upcycle with the sort of this very much kind of similar to TSMC, right? So TSMC is also partially fungible because the foreign ownership cap. And even before this AI investment cycle, ADR has always been trading somewhere between 5 to 10% premium. And clearly, in the last 18 months, the premium has been a lot higher, currently at 12%, but, it has gone to over 20% premium. So again, the up cycle and down cycle probably will have a lot of impact on the premium of ADR versus local shares. But then sort of the maximum ownerships in ADR will sort of limit the impact.
1: So President Trump and the administration has been exerting pressure on companies to onshore a lot of their factories and operations. So with SK Hynix set to debut over in the U.S. and, it's making headlines for becoming one of the largest, or in fact, the largest U.S. share sale by a foreign company. Do you see President Trump or the administration asking SK Hynix to bring some of their factories to the U.S.? And how much of a concern is that?
21: Yes or no, right? So meaning one is Trump and the administration could ask SK Hynix or Samsung to bring more capacity to U.S. But then the real challenge is not the sort of political headwind. It's more about the actual mechanics of expanding capacity, right? So in order to build a fab, it takes at least 3 years. And then there's a lot of challenges when you're building a new fab. There could be construction delays, there could be equipment delays, and there could be just normal ramping of fab to full capacity. It takes a long time. It's not something that you can, sort of fix it right away and then bring supply up and then meet demand. So eventually, could we see more capacity moving to the U.S.? Probably, but in reality, it will take time.
1: And over here in Asia, CXMT, the Chinese company, is preparing a listing, and that's garnering a lot of headlines and interest from investors. Mm-hmm. So how much of a threat are Chinese companies posing to the existing big players like Micron, SK Hynix, and Samsung Electronics when it comes to memory chips?
21: Yeah, that's a really good question, Lisa. So CXMT it definitely have been gathering a lot of headlines, and then they also their capacity expansion announcement also pretty scary just to looking at the headlines, right? So currently what they have is their capacity is a 300,000 wafer per month, which is about 15% of global capacity. But what's really the problem is because they don't have EUV machines, because the U.S. export controls, ASML cannot sell their EUV machines to CXMT, and therefore their yield has been very low. So meaning they have 15% capacity, global capacity, but their output market share is only high single digit. So even though they've been talking about they want to increase 100,000 wafer per month every year and sort of doubling up their capacity in 3 years of time, in the practical impact of output market share is still going to be limited. So, when we look at our sort of supply demand calculation for the whole industry, everybody is increasing capacity, including the three, big guys and the CXMT. We still only see maybe perhaps, mid-teens capacity growth. And if this AI demand persists, and that could continue to post 20%-ish, demand growth CAGR, we still see a shortage, at least in the next 2 to 3 years.
1: We had a guest on who said that if CXMT does go ahead with a listing and raise capital and reinvest that money, it'll be able to narrow the gap with some of the bigger players by a year or two. What do you think of that?
21: I think it's true to certain extent, meaning they are expanding capacity aggressively, but like I said, their yield is much lower than Samsung, SK Hynix, and the Micron, so the actual production market share is still going to be a lot lower than the nameplate capacity. So they will be growing. But on the flip side, we also have to think about the demand from China domestic, right? So, the domestic demand is also growing. So, as CXMT's capacity growth perhaps will fulfill the domestic demand, and with a little bit sort of extra going to global customers. So overall, we still think, could CXMT derail this memory party? We don't see it in the next 2 to 3 years.
0: Dee, you think that SK Hynix ADR will narrow the gap with Micron, of course, the American memory player. But you think that it's possible that SK Hynix still trades at a discount to Micron? Hynix is the leader in high bandwidth memory chips. Why do you think it will still trade at a discount? Is it just the U.S. company premium that the market will keep giving to Micron?
21: Yeah, that's could be one of the reasons. And then another reason also could be corporate governance, right? So, we talked about the issues with the Korean companies, I think Lisa mentioned earlier. So, you know, from corporate governance, you know, U.S. companies tend to have a premium over Korean companies and frankly, a lot of other emerging market companies. So, you know, that's also could be one of the reasons why it should continue to trade at a discount.
1: When it comes to SK Hynix, what is it about its corporate governance that investors want to see it improve?
21: Yeah, one is more sort of, minority shareholder returns, right? So also kind of just the ownership structure, right? So, you know, if we have better corporate governance and also, you know, less interfering by, you know, central government in Korea, that's also could be positive to, frankly, to the entire Korean market.
0: At least what I've seen, Dee, this cycle, if there is a cycle, because people say it's structural, if this cycle feels very different, the level of global attention, the amount of money these companies are bringing in. I mean, Samsung Electronics is actually making more money than NVIDIA. It could be just a couple of quarters, but it's just an amazing story, an amazing run. Do you think their supply side discipline is as sophisticated as this rally has been so hot?
21: Yeah, no, this is a great point, Jerry. This cycle is extraordinary, right? So in the past, investors in memory has always been used to this sort of 3-4 year cycle. And then we have a big peak and trough, in terms and a lot of volatility. So in the past, let's use SK Hynix as example. You know, we used to be looking at 20% through cycle operating margin, with peak margin being somewhere 40 to 50%. Today, all three memory guys are making 80% operating margins, and we project, or consensus project them to continue to make 80% operating margin next year. And then therefore, like you said, they are generating extraordinary amount of free cash flow. So something to think about it, you know, SK Hynix, think about in the 3-year period in terms of cash flow generation. So the current 3 years is 2025 to 2027. Consensus have them generating 420 trillion won. And this is like 8 times more than the previous 3-year period, right? So, but then what your question is really important is, What would the downturn look like? When will we get to the downturn? So the very kind of important aspect coming in is this is a long-term agreement. So LTA, we talked about in this business. So, you know, now all three memory makers are signing LTAs with customers. And what they're asking them is to put up a big and meaningful prepayment amount of money in there. So therefore, to prevent them from double, triple ordering. So if that works,
0: exactly.
21: We don't know if that works or not. If it works and smooth out the cyclicality, then the whole industry should deserve a valuation re-rating.
0: Exactly. Dee, it's great to have you on. Thank you so much. Dee Jo from Thornburg Investment. And of course, thank you very much, Lisa, for joining the conversation. And we've got that big interview, first on a CNBC interview with SK Group Chairman Choi Tae-won, as the ADR hits Wall Street tonight. Don't miss that conversation. Squawk will be right back.
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0: So we've been covering Chinese tech all week with the flurry of IPOs in Hong Kong and beyond. And we're continuing to track China's little dragons, the closely watched group of firms leading China's charge into future tech. And Elaine is joining us. So you spoke to BrainCo, and this is her very first interview with international media. What did we learn? I mean, I still have a hard time really getting the company's business model, too.
9: Yeah, so I'll talk about that. But around the world, you know, in the U.S. or China especially, companies are racing to build brain-computer interfaces. So some go inside the skull, some don't. And China has named this BCI as a strategic future industry in its five-year plan. So this technology can create a direct link between the human mind and a machine. It's still early days, but interest is growing. Some patients with ALS or other motor disabilities have been able to use brain signals to type and play video games. So BrainCo in Hangzhou, they're betting on the non-invasive path. So no surgery. The company says this is lower cost, lower risk, and also easier for people to accept. And the company is known for their bionic hands created by or cleared by the FDA that can read an amputee's nerve and muscle signals and turn them into finger movements. The company also makes wearables, which headbands that the business says can use gentle electrical pulses to help people relax and sleep. So I recently sat down with the co-founder, Nix He, and she laid out the company's roadmap, starting with prosthetics for people who need the tech the most, expand into treating conditions like ADHD.

0: treating conditions like ADHD and depression, and then go mass market with consumer wearables, and eventually hoping to license their platform to other companies to make BCI products. And this is what she had to say about their commercial potential. Take a listen.
1: I think when we solve a problem and solve a challenge, and the market will open for us because people are in real need of the products. And when they saw that the product will change their life, they'll pay for it. I think the revenue will come into this area more and more.
0: But if you can just share a bit more color about where you think, maybe in the future, where you see the more potential for, you know, commercial revenue.
1: I think it comes back to the four stages. So at first, definitely, I think the prosthetics can bring more. But it, when we grow along the different four stages, and of course, when they get to the mass audience, the consumer product can bring more revenue. But in the end, the platform definitely will be the largest revenue maker.
2: 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The first time I used Monarch and saw all of my accounts in one place, I felt so much relief. 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Try Monarch for free at monarch.com.
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21: They are some of the hottest videos on social media. Those videos claiming to instantly get rid of bags under your eyes. Annette Figueroa is here to tell us why she says this one is for real.
22: This one is for real, and I'm so excited. We even have a video, and all he uses is a small amount on a clean, dry face. And what it does is it tightens and lifts the appearance of bags underneath your eyes. And I did this to my father. We were at home. So we applied it to his under eye bags. And let me tell you, we were so excited. In under 10 minutes, they visibly disappeared from view. And now it is literally part of both of our daily routines. And not only does it work on the bags, it works on the appearance of crow's feet, fine lines, and wrinkles.

0: wrinkles.
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11: Otter, the AI meeting agent.
12: It's a 9 a.m. sharp in Singapore. The Straits Times Index is coming online and really trying to decide the direction for the day, or edging lower, just about 0.1% of softness coming through. Good morning, everyone. I'm Shara Kang in Hong Kong. Thanks for joining us and staying with us. Let's get to your headlines this hour. Asian stocks mostly steady, helped by a rebound in chip names. Markets finding support from easing oil prices, which are putting a resurgence in U.S.-Iran tensions in the back burner for now. Memory chip giant SK Hynix about to hit the U.S. market tonight after raising $26.5 billion in its American depository share offering, making it the largest ever share sale by a foreign company. And shares of Chinese pure-play chip foundry Nexchip debuting in Hong Kong at the bottom of this hour after pricing its IPO at the top of the range to raise around $890 million.

0: No trade in Taiwan today as markets there will stay shut because of Typhoon Bavi, but Singapore and Malaysia just joining the trading day on this Friday morning. We've got a mixed going, and Singapore is down 0.2%, really small moves that we are seeing right now. Japan and South Korea have been open for an hour, and let's take a look at how they're doing at this point in time. So it's really the big moves coming through for markets like Japan and South Korea. That has been really the case so far this year. And look at the KOSPI go higher by more than 3%, still below that 8,000 point mark. So really a lot of volatility in that market and the memory space. And let's actually go there. It's been a rocky session for SK Hynix, to say the least, ahead of the ADR tonight. It popped by more than 4% right out of the gate, and now it's just seeing small gains of 0.69%. If anything, we do see Kioxia actually doing the best, putting on the best performance, at least the percentage-wise on the wall there, higher by 7%. And we mentioned easing oil prices. Yes, it's easing, and it's easing to this level, 71.86 for WTI, and Brent at 70 and change. And back to Southeast Asia markets. So we've got the Bank Negara Malaysia holding rates for the sixth straight meeting, maintaining its benchmark interest rate at 2.75% as widely expected. Latest data indicated resilient second quarter growth due to strong demand and exports, and inflation is expected to remain contained despite risks arising from the Middle East conflict. The Malaysian ringgit right now looking like this. So some strength versus the U.S. dollar. 4.06 is where it stands. Year to date, it didn't really go anywhere. It didn't really do anything. Meantime, as I mentioned earlier, no trade in Taiwan. Markets there are shut, staying shut due to the typhoon. But we did get data showing Taiwan's exports extending their record-setting streak last month, thanks to the global AI investment boom. Exports rising 40.3% on year to 74.83. So 74.83 billion U.S. dollars, the third highest monthly level on record. That, however, missed the ministry's forecast, a range of 42% to 49% growth. Uh-oh. Sean Taylor is the chief investment officer at Matthews Asia. Sean, it's great to have you on. Thank you so much for coming in. Taiwan missing its own government's forecast. Is this something that we need to worry about, watching the semiconductor trades? I mean, it's just been so volatile. It's just such a difficult sector to understand because there is such a bifurcation in views as well.
1: Yeah, I mean, I think, you know, when we look at Taiwan, it's really about certain stocks, certain parts of the economy we really like, certain parts we avoid. So it's very stock specific. It's very to do, you know, generally related around the supply chain of AI. So I wouldn't put too much emphasis on that data.
0: But AI, that's really the key driver. Do you think that is going to be the key driver in the second half and 2027? Because people tend to talk about, the index level, it was down, but there was a rotation. So this is not really a reset or, you know, some kind of major correction, but this is just a rotation. So it's like a healthy correction in some AI trades. Do you buy that right now?
1: I think overall that's right. I mean, I think when you look at Asia and emerging markets, the main earnings growth has still been driven by AI. But what we mean in AI in Asia is the picks and shovels that benefit from the CapEx, and that CapEx is still very strong. I think, Sherry, we'll get at the end, I think it's the 22nd of July, we'll get all the major hyperscalers report. I expect they will confirm that the CapEx continues, and that's very good for Asia. Now, in places like, we are having rotation within the sort of AI inverted commas trade in Asia, because we're seeing a lot of volatility in Korea. And I'll go through each one. We're seeing volatility in Taiwan, and we're seeing the same in China. Now, let's go backwards. China's really been about a very narrow area, which is widening out. The regulator at the beginning of the week told, customers or investors in China, don't buy individual stocks and take too much risk, buy ETFs. You've had at the beginning of the week the regulator in Korea saying, the opposition in Korea saying, hang on, the regulator and the stock exchange should all be questioned because of the leverage of the ETFs. Mm-hmm. And in Taiwan, I think what you've had in the last few months is a rotation into the PCs, which was one of the last legs. So I think there is rotation within that. And I think the biggest problem with AI in Asia is actually positioning, is that certain stocks are very overowned and limits have come out. The interesting thing is obviously all over the focus of the news of this, the ADR coming out, yeah. Is that you're seeing ways, you've had a lot of volatility. KOSPI's come off 20% since the highs. I think it was on the 19th of June. But you've had a lot of rotation within that. So you've had the ways of playing some of the semiconductor stocks do better than the actual stocks themselves, and now you're having a rotation back in that. But the bottom line, and more interesting in Korea than any other market, is who's driving it. And in Korea, we've had we've talked about this a lot, as you know, over the last few months or years. Korea is driven now by retail investors. Foreigners have actually taken $100 billion out.
0: Yeah.
1: Now, some of that is to do with the way funds are set up, that they hit their caps on larger stocks. So you have certain rules in SEC funds or UCITS funds about position sizing, concentration risk. So if they're diversified funds, they are natural sellers where they probably don't want to be. They might not want to be, they might want to, but the rules force them to do that. So you have to remember that. But I think the volatility is certainly worrying a lot of foreign investors. On the other hand, you've seen the Korean retail investor continue to invest, support the market on the way, on whenever it falls. But now there is so much money in leveraged ETFs that when the market opens up at the beginning of the day, that by the end of the day it'll be up higher because those ETF providers have to buy to basically hedge themselves properly. And when the market comes down, that by the end of the day it will be even worse because those ETF providers have to adjust their delta.
0: Does that make you bearish on Korea? I mean, even if you're a believer of AI, even if you see the structural story of memory because of the bottlenecks, just the fact that it's so retail-driven and it's really bulled up retail investors, does that make you bearish, perhaps longer term?
1: No, not really. Actually, it makes me more excited.
0: Volatility.
1: Well, it's more volatility, but I think the great thing about Asia over the last 10 years, and we saw it in the fixed income market, is that the Asian fixed income market is now totally dominated by Asian investors. And, 10 years ago, that wasn't the case in equities. And now we're seeing in India, Indian investors dominating. We're seeing that in the ASEAN markets. We see that obviously in China, where A-share markets, there's not much foreign money going into the A-share. In Korea, it's always traditionally been driven by retail. And I think that's very, very positive. What worries me more is in Korea is just the volatility in the AI and tech sector. But, there are some very good opportunities being left behind. I mean, one of the most important facts I've seen recently, and maybe I mentioned it last time, is that if you take Korean earnings outside of tech and AI, they started off the beginning of the year about 8% expectations, and they're now above 35. Mm-hmm. So most of Korea is doing well. One sector has performed.
0: Yeah, exactly.
1: And I think that's the point. There are very good companies across which make us excited. So, as a country, look, we are a bit worried about the country risk. We have reduced our overweight in Korea, but we still think it's the best story in Asia.
0: Mm. You also see some interesting angle. You're looking at an interesting angle in Japan. So you see potentially financials coming back. Is that your expression of trying to diversify away from tech right now?
1: Yeah, I mean, I think that, if you look at the extremities of what they call the NT ratio, you're beginning to see a bit of a mean reversion trade happening at the moment because people are sort of, I think people all believe the AI story going forward.
0: Yeah.
1: I think, clearly you can see that the memories are really outperforming the hyperscalers, and that's a great sort of sign for it. But we all know that it's gone too far and there will be volatility. So where are the mean reversion trades? Where do people put some money in the short term? And one of the areas actually has been Japanese financials, where we see that, the yen's obviously been quite weak. Japanese financials have not done as well, and they're now beginning to pick up. So we're beginning to see that you're getting more money there, which I think is important. And also they're holding up more. You've had quite a lot of foreign flows out of EM, out of Asia, and out of Japan in the last couple of weeks. So you're beginning to see people in the flows take money off the table. And I think those more domestic stocks will hold up. The other area actually that's looking a little bit more interesting, we're not quite sure if it's a structural change, but is the Chinese internet, where you've seen some of the major stocks do a little bit better over the last couple of trading sessions and weeks. And I think people are looking for that balance.
0: Do you think that could be the mean reversion trade of China internet stocks listed here in Hong Kong? Because we did see the PBOC governor, the expression that I used yesterday to describe it is like sending extra love for Hong Kong and really maybe doing some sort of a liquidity booster for Hong Kong. Is that how you read it? And did you make some trades on that?
1: No, I mean, we don't trade that short term, but I mean, we're very focused on earnings and valuations. Mm-hmm. But clearly, Hong Kong's an underperformer relative to AI. There's some great companies trading at quite good valuations. I think the problem with the internet stocks in China is twofold. One is they still are a consumer play, and the consumer is not picking up. Actually, household loans have been quite disappointing in the last couple of months. But, you know, they have got very cheap. And the second thing is that they have been spending so much money subsidizing. And, you know, that they've been, you know, that's not been great for their share prices. And now they're also part of the hyperscalers' capex. But I think they've gone too far and they're looking more attractive. So they are a good place, let's say, to hide tactically over the summer.
0: Mm. Sort of looking beyond where we are now this summer, we've got in the second half a lot of things to worry about, I think, and not necessarily like within Asia, but it's really the Fed-related questions, the midterm elections. Do you think like some of these moves are really just front-loading a lot of those concerns as well? I mean, if anything, I don't know if you had the chance to look at it, but Fed coming out with the individuals who will be working in those five task forces. Like, is this something that the market needs to, I mean, obviously understand, but could it really test the markets even more outside of the fundamental stories that we were just touching on?
1: Look, I suppose for me as an EM and Asian investor, the most important thing is the direction of US rates and also what's happening in the dollar. And the dollar's been quite strong recently. I mean, look at it against the yuan, look at it against the yen, but it hasn't made any difference in the market. So I think the AI trade is quite immune. It's trading on its own fundamentals and its own flows in one way, and own sentiment rather than the Fed. The rest of EM is very much affected by the Fed. And expectations from, let's say, the beginning of the year, where people were expecting the Fed to cut a couple of times, which for EM investors is very positive for markets like Brazil, where we were expecting rates to come down by 300 or 400 basis points. That got stopped mid first quarter because rate expectations changed. And so, you know, that's very, very important for those other EM markets. The interesting thing though, Sherry, about these markets at the moment is that in June, the market's got more and more narrow in AI, and they've ignored other areas like industrials, commodities, which are probably more sensitive to the Fed. And so I think that will be the interesting thing. And if Fed expectations are not so hawkish, then maybe we start to get people looking in. We've had a pretty big sell-off in Brazil. We've had pretty big sell-off, or they haven't gone, you know, absolutely haven't been too bad, but relative have been bad in the commodity areas. You know, you can't have AI without commodities. Yeah. You can't have AI without industrials. You know, we know there's massive capex being spent. So maybe we do have rotation out into those areas.
0: And maybe with these levels of US rates, do you think we're sort of peak Fed hawkishness, or do you think the market has a more digestion to do this summer?
1: I think more digestion. Okay. Because if the Iran situation, which seems to flare up every couple of days, but not have that much impact on the market. I mean, if there is really a ceasefire and the oil price comes down, and if we see continued growth in the US, I mean, I don't think that the Fed will raise just because the oil price is high. Mm-hmm. So I think we have to have, if we do have a much better growth trajectory in the US, and inflation doesn't come down because of pricing of some demand supply gaps, then I think then the Fed could raise next year. But I think the market expectations are for no rate cuts this year, so I don't think they're sort of expecting that. Clearly the president and the guidance has been we need rate cuts going into the midterms, but I don't think it's as important for EM as some of the other factors.
0: True. Industrials, I want to go there. It just really, this one sector stands out so much.
1: Yeah.
0: Literally every single guest on Squawk Asia is talking about industrials. Yeah. You don't think it's getting crowded at all? Or is there a certain geography that you would recommend or that you're looking at nibbling into for attractively valued industrials?
1: Yeah, I mean, I think that's the difference between AI, industrials and commodities. Commodities are really cheap, but the earnings aren't coming through as much. AI is really cheap, but the earnings have been incredible. But it's whether it's cyclical or structural. Industrials aren't cheap, but the earnings have been very steady. So we're talking about 25, 30% earnings, but you're talking about paying 20 times earnings for it. It's about being selectivity. But the order books are really growing, and I think it's an interesting area. Now, industrials haven't done that badly this year. I mean, they're up about 10% in EM overall. Yet again, where would we look for industrials? Korea, which is a good balance. That's probably our biggest industrial area. Japan also. Some areas in China. Outside of Asia, it's more. We're really playing more the commodity side or the banking side. So improvement in GDP and debt coming down and penetration improving. But a lot of it's been driven by politics. So I think the second half of the year as an EM fund manager, I'm sort of more interested in what happens in the Brazilian election, what's happening in South Africa, what's happening in Eastern Europe, because I think those are the areas where we've got very cheap stocks.
0: Okay. We'll go there in our next conversation. Sean, thank you so much. Sean
1: Pleasure.
0: Taylor from Matthews Asia. Squawk is coming right back after this.
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0: We've got volatility for SK Hynix shares. Yes, the Korea listed ones really enduring a rocky session ahead of the company's much anticipated U.S. and market debut later tonight. We've got the stock now coming back up a little, higher by 1%. Christina Parsonevolos has more.
10: SK Hynix shares hitting the NASDAQ, the biggest share sale since SpaceX's record IPO just last month. The offering is more than 7 times oversubscribed. And for context, SpaceX was roughly 3 to 4 times oversubscribed. So it seems everybody wants in. The company is selling nearly 178 million ADRs, American Depository Receipts, each one a tenth of a common share. And they're expected to trade at a premium to the exact same stock in Seoul, South Korea. Barclays bets anywhere between 10 to 15% higher. But why pay more for the same exact company? Scarcity. SK Hynix is the purest bet on HBM, high bandwidth memory, the chips that power NVIDIA's AI processors. SK Hynix controls roughly 56% of that market, according to their filing. For U.S. investors who couldn't easily buy Korean stocks, this is the first clean way in. Normally, though, hedge funds would arbitrage that premium away, buy the cheap Korean shares, short the U.S. ones, wait for the prices to converge. But it's not so simple here. A company spokesperson tells me converting ADRs, so those are the U.S. ones, into Korean shares, quote, can be executed freely. But going the other way, quote, requires a separate reporting procedure. Time and paperwork. And that same friction kept TSMC's ADR at a double-digit premium for decades. If the premium holds here in the U.S., it means U.S. investors are willing to pay more than their Korean counterparts for the same AI memory exposure, even after a volatile week for chip stocks. For CNBC Business News at the NASDAQ, I'm Christina Partsenevelis.
0: Oil prices have eased slightly after a flare-up in the conflict between the U.S. and Iran sent futures prices higher once more. Today, though, tensions appear to be simmering, with Iran reporting some strikes on its territory that the U.S. has not claimed responsibility for. And we've got these tensions complicating matters on the Strait of Hormuz once again. We've got Monica Petrelli joining us to tell us more about what this means for a shipping industry that was just starting to get back on its feet.
11: Yeah, Sherry. And you know that question we've been asking for months now. Is the Strait of Hormuz open or is it closed? Well, somehow it's both and yet neither. We see traffic really still going through, but it is slowing now down to a trickle. On Wednesday, just 13 tankers are registered as going through. That's compared to 33 from the week before. Yesterday, just 2 tankers have been confirmed, as we're now learning that more companies and insurers are putting the pause on those tankers from moving through, as well as other types of vessels. Also, one thing to note, traffic on that southern route basically plummeting. We're now seeing most of the transits going through taking Iran's set path. Now, the price of oil has eased, as you said. However, jet fuel, not the case. That continues to rise up now to $124 a barrel. That's a 4% increase from yesterday. Shipping rates, too, on the rise across the board, really. We can see it if we look at the Baltic Dry Index, as well as dirty tanker rates. Container shipping easing slightly, but still been on a big tear for most of the month. Now, that's been pretty good for business for shipping companies like Hapag-Lloyd, Costco, and the Taiwanese companies such as Evergreen Marine and HHM, all for the day having mixed results, but for the week in the green. It's different, though, when we move over to tanker stocks. Now, the tanker stocks have been on a bit of a roller coaster since the Iran war has started. First up, then down, then up again. Also, most of the companies that we see here, in fact, all of them in the green for the week, that is until yesterday, all taking a dive as continued volatility in the market shaking investors' confidence. It's back to you.
0: Thank you so much, Monica, for that. Coming up on the show, Hong Kong and the mainland China markets are coming online in just a few minutes. We'll bring you the opening trades when Squawk Box Asia returns.

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10: Welcome back. Happy Friday, everyone. We've got the last batch of Asia market opens, I want to say. Well, actually, no, that's not true, because we've got India waiting in line, a couple of others as well. But we've got the big ones here in Hong Kong and China coming online. Let's take a look at the price action. I did see some nice greens for the Hang Seng Index in the futures market. And there we go. We've got the Hang Seng higher by 0.5%. The tech, slight outperformance there. And let's go through some heavyweights. And we did see some interesting moves to the upside earlier this week. Let's see if that is still coming through. Yes, Alibaba higher by 2%, and really most of these names are in the green at the moment. Meantime, shares of China's next chip semiconductor debuting in Hong Kong. So yes, yet another IPO that we are welcoming here in Hong Kong, and 12% of an upside for this particular play. And this is a pure play semiconductor foundry pricing its IPO price at $32.30 Hong Kong dollars a piece, at the top of the range, by the way, raising about $890 million in its IPO. The company says that it plans to spend part of the proceeds on R&D and on AI-powered systems. Nextchip is mainland China's third largest semiconductor foundry behind SMIC and Hua Hong. Their shares doing this right now, and really the sector is up in sympathy perhaps, or really cheering around this IPO. And it is actually a good day for chips overall. We've got that going in Japan and South Korea. And of course, we did see semiconductor plays coming back on Wall Street overnight. Meantime, chemical producer Bufar Group's also debuting in Hong Kong. It raised $160 million after pricing its IPO at $3.48 Hong Kong dollars and cents. And the price action, pretty disappointing, I would say, 19% of declines on the first day. The mainland markets coming through as well, opening right now, and we do see some small gains. And 6.78 is what we see for the onshore yuan. So this does follow the central banks of China, the Central Bank of China, the PBOC. It's a midpoint fixing for the yuan, coming back with a bit of a strength there at the strongest level since February of 2023. And let's get more from CNBC's exclusive with Brain Co. It's one of China's little dragons, the closely watched group of firms leading China's charge into future tech. And Elaine is joining us to tell us more about the conversation with Brain Co. here. So what do we learn, and especially when it comes to, you know, this interview with the CEO, the first one, in fact, her first one, in fact, with international media. So they're really opening up.
9: Yeah. And so in the popular imagination, you know, brain tech often means Elon Musk's brain implants, right? But around the world, especially in the U.S. and China, companies are racing to build, you know, brain computer interfaces, or BCI. And some go inside the skull, like the invasive implants, but some don't. And there's a debate in the industry about what works best, but it also depends on the use case. So BCI can establish a direct link between the human mind and a machine. And it's still early days, but interest is growing, with some patients with ALS and other motor disabilities being able to use their brain signals to do things like type and play video games. So Brain Co. and Hangzhou, they're betting on the non-invasive path, so no surgery. The company says this is lower cost, more risk, and easier for people to accept. And Brain Co. is known for their bionic hands, which can read an amputee's nerve and muscle signals and turn them into finger movements. And the company also makes wearables like headbands that the startup says uses gentle electrical pulses to help people relax and sleep. So I sat down with their co-founder, Nix He, and she laid out the company's roadmap for its growth and revenue, starting with prosthetics, where people need the tech the most, and then expand into conditions like ADHD and depression, and then go mass market with consumer wearables. And eventually the hope is to license their platform for other players to make BCI products. But with funding in BCI still a fraction of what we see in AI, the investors say that the real test is whether companies can build products that people will actually want to pay for.
10: Yeah, and I was just looking at some images of, like, for example, Elon Musk's Neuralink. I mean, it's not small. Like, it's not like a tiny little thing. Like, it's really the coin size, as you say. And I still don't get it. I know that you've just explained it, but and there is competition, again, between the U.S. and China in all this. Which one is, do you think, more aggressive with this technology? Because I definitely detect some regulatory caution in the U.S. Perhaps does it feel different in China?
9: Yeah, so I mean, this is definitely raising the stakes in the U.S.-China tech race. China named a brain-computer interface as a strategic future industry in its five-year plan, so it's very coordinated. They have partnerships between startups and a hospital in Shanghai, for example, and they're using insurance coverage to help scale this technology. And experts say that Beijing treats this similar to the way it treats EVs and AI. There's an entire supply chain to build, not just one breakthrough to chase. But the investment culture is also different. So in China, there's more pressure to show revenue or not to lose money, whereas in the U.S., investors want the world-changing bet, right? But BrainCo's co-founder told me that the government support helps in different ways. Let's take a listen.
11: BCI is not a one single technology. It's an interdisciplinary technology. It needs neuroscience, cognitive science, it needs AI, it needs material science and engineering, mechanical engineering, medical people. So for us, attracting talents is the top priority. And when government put out policies to support some specific areas and talents will get in there. And in fact, in China lately, universities start to build a major for brain computer interface. And we're very, very happy to see that. And also when governments start to support certain areas, it also helps to educate the public. Because when this cutting edge technology first come out, the general public is very hard to accept at the very beginning, either fear about it or expecting too high. So I think the government getting into the playground and help people to understand, to give the right expectation, and I think that enable market access.
9: And as this technology matures, this could become a geopolitical flashpoint too, much like AI and chips, given all the sensitivities around, you know, very intimate personal data. And BrainCo says that it doesn't collect customer data at all. It stays on the device. It's not transmitted to the cloud, and the electrical neuro data is wiped. But back to the market question, another American co-founder in the space told me that the elephant in the room in neurotech is that there's a lot of hype and fun and some funding, but no one's really made any money off of this, and there's no existing markets now. So investors and industry players alike tell me that for consumer adoption, the bar has to be very high. It must offer, you know, clear improvements from existing solutions or drugs or medicine. And for the mass market, you need augmentative benefits beyond medicine, you know. And how do you define augmentative? You know, I've heard everything from, you know, chips in your eyes for infrared supervision to things like something to boost your mood, to help you focus, for more motivation. I mean, for me, maybe that's coffee, but augmentation, we're talking about very far in the distant future.
10: Yeah, I want some human stuff to make me feel better. I'm not really there yet. But when it comes to the policy side, we've seen what happened with some of the strategic industries that China has been pushing for. You mentioned EV and AI, and look what happened. The very coordinated push in all this. So maybe the U.S. has got very deep capital market to compete with. I think it could be just really the similar dynamics once there is the market.
9: Yeah, someone, you know, put it to me like that. In the U.S., it's bankrolled by billionaires, but in China, you've got the backing of the central government.
10: Ooh, okay, I like that. I'm going to use that next time. Thank you, Elaine, for that story and bringing us that interview with the BrainCo. Still need to think about the, still very kind of creepy or whatever, skeptical. All right, so let's go back to markets. Not so creepy, actually pretty good session playing out on this Friday. So we do have a mixed picture, but looking good for Japan and South Korea. Once again, the Kospi is rallying now by 4.68%. That's got to mean that SK Hynix comes back with, yes, gains of 3%. So there we go. It's really a roller coaster ride around this memory plays, and that's where the South Korea goes. Let's take a look at dollar yen right now, 161.85. And yes, so it's come back a little. So the dollar is softening this morning. That is really the dynamics that we've been seeing in other crosses as well. The yuan, the Korean won, and now the yen. So pulling back away slightly from that 40-year low level, 162. The fall in the yen really putting traders on alert, though, for intervention for sure. Squawk is going for a quick break here. We'll be right back after this.
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10: Welcome back. We're on Typhoon Watch on Squawk Asia this morning. Japan, China, and Taiwan bracing for Typhoon Bavi, which experts are describing as, quote, one of the most destructive tropical storm in years. Authorities have warned of heavy rain of up to 3.3 feet, wind speeds reaching 124 miles per hour. Multiple airlines have also announced flight cancellations as the typhoon approaches the three countries. Meantime, Taiwan's financial markets will remain closed today due to the typhoon. Bavi follows right on the heels of Typhoon Maysak, which battered southern China just last week. Ooh, rescue workers in China's hard-hit Guangxi province are still grappling with the fallout. And all this extreme weather is having an adverse impact on the agriculture sector, putting global food supply at risk. In its June 2026 Global Economic Prospects Report, the World Bank projects that food commodity prices could increase by 3% this year. And this outlook could be further complicated by the high likelihood of El Nino conditions. Besides the threat of extreme weather, fertilizer prices could be poised to rise once again on news of renewed tensions in the Middle East. Prices of LNG, the fundamental chemical feedstock used in the manufacturing of key nitrogen fertilizers, looking like this since the onset of the Iran war. And there we go, clearly the chart telling this story, as you see there with the orange chart. But yeah, it has been really an interesting sort of market digestion of the Iran war. But let's talk more about this with Sajid Chinoy. He's the head of Asia Economics Research at JP Morgan. Sajid, it's great to have you on. Thank you so much.
28: Good morning. Lovely to be here.
10: Yeah. El Nino. People seem to be referring back to 2015, 2016 episode in all this. And that costed the global economy like close to $4 trillion. Is it going to be more costly this time around, or are we better equipped and braced for it this time around? What do you think?
28: So I think for starters, the worry is now there's a 63% chance of a super El Nino. Okay.
0: and an 88% chance of either a strong or super El Nino. So the odds are very high. And the expectation is this could be the strongest El Nino ever on record. So even larger than 2015-16, right? It's almost that there's no rest for the weary. It's one shock after the other. Mm. I think from the perspective of Asian economies, there are two offsets here. That on average, El Ninos of the kind expected push up headline inflation by 30 basis points, but there's a large variation across the region. So the economies that are most vulnerable are those like India and Vietnam. The least vulnerable are, the Philippines, Indonesia, Thailand are somewhere in between. Mm-hmm. But there are two offsets here. One is we're coming into this shock with relatively benign inflation in the region. For all the concerns about what was going to happen with the Strait of the Middle East and high crude prices, both headline and core inflation in many economies haven't surged to the levels that they have. Mm. Philippines is an exception, but that historically has had less exposure to El Nino. The second offset here is that many countries have got high buffer stocks, right? And that was a key mitigating offset in 2015-16. So, yes, this is something we have to worry about, mm-hmm. but I think we're better positioned than previous episodes, both in terms of starting conditions and buffer stocks.
10: Okay, so that sounds really good because we've got some buffers
0: exactly.
10: here. Why did the region have
0: yes.
10: higher buffer stocks? Is it like some lesson learned from COVID times
0: absolutely.
10: Or was it really?
0: I think more than that. I think there's now a belief among economies around the world mm-hmm. that we're living in a world of just sustained shocks. Weather shocks, geopolitical shocks, trade has been weaponized. And so you have to do more macro risk management, mm-hmm. right? And you're learning from China. And what is that macro risk management involved? It's beyond just food commodities. It's energy, it's industrial metals, it's rare earths. That A, you need to identify choke points in your economy and A, build physical buffers, but B, learn to diversify imports. What we've seen quite impressively, mm-hmm. and we have to give policymakers credit around the region, is that the worst fears of the Middle Eastern shock in Asia did not pan out.
10: Yeah.
0: Asia was the region most exposed to the Strait of Hormuz. And the concern was if the strait was closed for 3 months, mm-hmm. that there'd be widespread shortages. We never saw that because policymakers hustled to diversify imports after the fact. Mm-hmm. They moved to other energy sources. We ran down some reserves. So I think the lesson from earlier this year, the lesson from the last few years is you have to do risk management, which means build buffers, diversify imports, and hedge prices when you can.
10: But that could also mean that policy responses can lead to some export restrictions. I mean, we saw that with India in 2015.
0: Yeah.
10: That could actually...
0: Yeah.
10: tighten supplies and push up prices even more.
0: Exactly. I think this is the time you also need coordination. Mm-hmm. Everyone is in this together, like we saw in COVID. And beggar thy neighbor policies mm-hmm. will just make it worse for everybody. I mean, to be fair, it's going to be hard for anyone to import their way out of this because if everybody's facing a shortage, there will be no excess around the world. So the question is, have you already built buffers domestically to counter this? And B, I think from a central banking perspective, the fact that this is a supply shock, starting conditions are quite favorable, will mean that central banks will be very patient to try and look through this, unless this gets generalized into core inflation or higher inflation expectations. But the fact is, economies can't catch a break. It's just one shock after the other.
10: Mm. And we were just talking about the Strait of Hormuz
0: yes.
10: situation. It keeps closing back up, and really what we're worried about is the fertilizers. And
0: yes,
10: if farmers are getting hit by higher prices, then they will just use less
0: yes
10: fertilizers because they got no option. They get to harvest less
0: yes,
10: and in turn that actually
0: yeah.
10: I mean, even if countries
0: yes.
10: and companies are diversified and
0: yes.
10: policy responses and coordination, if farmers get hit
0: yeah.
10: they will just not
0: of
10: use
0: course.
10: As much fertilizers as they used to.
0: They do, and this has two implications. One is food production gets hit for the reasons you mentioned
10: yeah.
0: which is why the buffer stocks are important. Right, so you want to counter that by releasing buffer stocks when you can. It also means in some economies, the agricultural sector, which is often the most vulnerable, will get hit disproportionately. And this is where fiscal policy has to step in with kind of targeted support.
10: Mm. Do you think the countries that you mentioned, I believe you said India and Indonesia, they are vulnerable. Do
0: India
10: you
0: and
10: think
0: Vietnam?
10: They have
0: yeah.
10: India and
0: yeah.
10: Vietnam, excuse
0: exactly.
10: me. Are they okay with fiscal side and buffer stocks?
0: Yes. Yeah. So what we've seen in India's case, for example, rice and wheat buffer stocks have never been higher. So we're coming in with very strong stocks. Also, India's inflation is quite benign. I think the belief is if you've got the El Nino that lasts a few months this year and there's one bad crop, the country can get through it. If this were to extend to 2027 and you have multiple bad crops in the region, that's when food inflation fears sustaining could be a real problem.
10: I keep hearing about coffee rallying in prices, like London cocoa hitting 8-month highs. And I actually bought coffee flavored ice cream just to beat the market. Like, that's like the least I can do. What is like the most vulnerable soft commodities, or vulnerable meaning like it could actually shoot higher because really this is El Nino story is not priced in enough?
0: Yeah, I think this is complicated to answer for the reason that A, we don't know how the El Nino pans out, because we've had episodes in the past where in 2015-16, this was a super El Nino, the highest on record, and food inflation did not pick up. In 2022-23, you had an El Nino that was less acute and food inflation surged. So it's very hard to predict A, what this means for food inflation, which parts of the world get hit, where are their droughts, where are their floods. I think all that policymakers can do is, you know, prepare by, you know, having buffer stocks and anticipating that you're going to get reasonably a large hit to agricultural production in the next 6 to 12 months.
10: And I mentioned coffee. I mean, it's just a really luxury item compared to rice.
0: Exactly.
10: So let's talk about something more staple and rice. Yeah. Then I know that it's hard to really project how this El Nino really pans out. But what is your call on rice then?
0: So this is one area where we're much more comfortable because you can actually measure buffer stocks in the region.
10: Okay.
0: And what you see is that for most countries, buffer stocks are at very comfortable levels. Thailand is an exception where you had very, very high buffer stocks, 5 years ago. They've come off, but still at comfortable levels. So the rice is the one good where you feel like for one bad crop, there's enough to release to ensure that you keep a cap on rice inflation.
10: Okay. A little bit of feel-good analysis coming from you, because, you know, when people talk about super El Nino and food prices, but we'll be
0: this
10: watching.
0: Sounds very ominous, but the fact is we've been here before. We understand how to deal with it, and some of these measures are in place already.
10: All right. Good to know. Thank you so much.
0: Great to be here.
10: Sajid Chinoy from JP Morgan. Squawk is coming right back after this.
1: Oh, pie.
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2: Let's take a look at Asian markets, how they are faring on this Friday. And it is a mostly feel-good Friday in Asia. The Kospi is leading the gains, higher by more than 4%. And it's got to be the chip strength that is being reflected here. Remember the concentration risks that we often talk about. So let's go there, Asia chips. Solidly in the money, and it's not just Koreans, it's also the Japanese names rallying hard as a Kioxia, higher by 6.7%. But really, the one stock that we're paying close attention to is SK Hynix. Of course, it is doing the U.S. offering, American Depositary Receipts, and make sure to tune in to CNBC tonight for a first on CNBC interview with SK Group Chairman Choi Tae-won as the ADR hits Wall Street. Don't miss that conversation. And that does it for this edition of Squawk Box Asia and for this week, of course. Thanks very much for watching. I'm Shara Kang in Hong Kong. Stay tuned. The China Connection is coming up next.

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1: Today I'm here in Singapore and in Hong Kong. I'm Sri Jagaraja, sitting in for Emily Tan. Let's get you across today's headlines. Chinese semiconductor company Nexchip rounds out a busy week of IPOs for the Hong Kong markets with its $890 million listing. Cautious trading in shares of SK Hynix in South Korea as we count down to the highly anticipated debut of its ADRs in New York today. And OpenAI unveils its latest AI agent for work, powered by the new GPT 5.6 model, with Sam Altman touting major efficiency gains as the company takes on Anthropic's Claude.
2: It's 54% more token efficient on agentic coding tasks, and also, you know, as good or better as the other best models out there. And we're really seeing people now start to care about efficiency, understand their spend, get a great ROI.
1: Welcome, everyone, to this Friday edition of the China Connection. Quick check on the markets across Asia this morning. They are looking sharp with some strong moves, especially in South Korea and the KOSPI. That's the standout index heavyweight. One of our biggest stories for quite some time. SK Hynix is going to be hitting the Nasdaq via the ADR route. And it all makes sense, doesn't it? US investors can now get direct exposure to what is seen as one of the cleanest plays to HBM, high band memory chips, which are the foundational pillar, aren't they, of modern AI. Elsewhere, geopolitics are a consideration, but are they becoming less of a consideration for these markets, which appear to be brushing off the breakdown of the US-Iran ceasefire and the MOU? Still watch oil prices as we head into the weekend, but right now the picture is constructive since oil prices have eased off. Now, you're not seeing any quotes for the TAIEX because the Taiwan markets are shut today as residents there brace for Super Typhoon Barvi. Authorities have raised the typhoon warning to orange, the second highest alert level, as the powerful storm churns across the Philippine Sea. Schools and offices across Taiwan have been shut, while flight operations throughout the region severely disrupted, with airlines cancelling or rescheduling dozens of services. Nearby, Japan's Ishigaki Island is already feeling the storm's effects, with heavy rain and strong winds sweeping across the area. Satellite imagery shows Barvi sprawling across an area nine times the size of China's eastern province of Zhejiang. The storm is expected to skirt northern Taiwan and make landfall in China's eastern province of Fujian or Zhejiang on Saturday evening, where it could dump heavy rainfall. Shanghai, which was battered by strong winds and heavy rain on Thursday, could still feel the effects of the typhoon's outer bands, while northern China could also see indirect impacts. Beijing has activated an emergency response, suspending classes and outdoor activities and urging residents to work from home. The threat comes as southern China is still recovering from the devastation caused by Typhoon Masak, which triggered landslides and tornadoes and left more than three dozen people dead. Now, two companies are making their Hong Kong trading debuts today. Chinese semiconductor maker Nexchip, which operates as a pure-play foundry, raising around $890 million in its IPO. The stock is currently trading like this and up by just under 7% against this issue price of 32.30 Hong Kong dollars. Meanwhile, chemical producer Bifar Group's $160 million IPO, currently trading like this, underwater by quite a large margin, down by almost 14%. And this is against an issue price of $3.48 a piece. And of course, our top story, we are counting down to the debut of SK Hynix's highly anticipated ADRs on the Nasdaq today. It raised over $26 billion in the largest foreign share sale of its kind, eclipsing even Alibaba's US fundraise. Our East Asia reporter Lisa Kim joins us with the details. Lisa, first of all, this is going to be a referendum on institutional appetite for AI.
3: That's right, Sheree, because SK Hynix is going to make its massive debut on the NASDAQ later tonight. The chip giant says that it sold around 178 million ADRs for $149 each. The ADR pricing is based on the company's close last week. The company raised about 26.5 billion U.S., marking the largest first-time U.S. share sales by a foreign firm. SK Hynix's U.S. share sale was reported more than seven times oversubscribed, which really goes on to show this AI frenzy and also increased investor appetite for AI. It's a stunning turnaround of events for SK Hynix. In the early 2000s, it was almost sold to Micron, and its shares were viewed as sort of a penny stock. So after the U.S. listing, investors are looking to see if SK Hynix will be able to narrow its valuation gap with its Micron, American rival, Micron, that is. And even though, Sheree, SK Hynix is king of the HBM market, it's undervalued compared to Micron.
1: I wonder if that narrows the Korea discount, too, while we're at it, considering the sheer heft and the market capitalization of SK Hynix. Mm-hmm. Lisa, thanks for that. Stay right there. Let's bring in our next guest and continue with this conversation. Baisern Ling joins us now, senior equity advisor at UBP. Welcome to the program, Baisern. If I'm a global fund already exposed, already holding SK Hynix, the Korea listing, should I add to the US ADRs to better capitalize on this AI supercycle?
4: I think if you are an institutional investor, you would ultimately want to be owning one or the other, probably not both, depending on which currency you're more comfortable trading in. So I can imagine if you are a domestic institutional fund to be happy holding to the Korean won version. But if you are benchmark in US dollars, for example, you would be happy switching out to the ADR instead.
1: Mm. Can we expect in time, once the dust settles on this ADR listing, a valuation premium?
4: Yes, I think that's likely. Based on what I understand from the ADR listing, it's not fully fungible with the domestic shares. So the it's one-way convertible. I think you can convert the ADR freely into the local share. But the local share, if you want to convert to the ADR, there's actually a headroom of 2.5%, which restricts the conversion that way. And if we look at, say, TSMC ADRs as a reference, TSMC ADRs have traded at a premium to the local share between 10 to 30% over the past year. So I would imagine a similar kind of premium for the SK Hynix ADRs.
3: Mm-hmm. Mm. And I think that's one reason why UBS reportedly is advising clients to go for SK Hynix's US shares versus Korean ones. And I'm just wondering, what does this mean for South Korea's KOSPI that's heavily dependent on SK Hynix and Samsung Electronics, as you know?
4: Yeah, I think, again, we can take reference from Taiwan, TSMC, because they have a domestic share and they have an ADR. I think local funds and locals tend to want to hold the domestic share because it's a currency that is useful to them. And foreign funds and global institutions would hold on to the US dollar version. The volatility of the domestic and the foreign share is quite different. In Taiwan's case, the domestic share is less volatile. The foreign share is much more volatile. It goes up a lot during rallies, a lot more, and it comes off a lot more during, you know, crashes.
3: Why is that?
4: The investor mix in the ADR is different. We tend to have a lot more stable investors in the domestic share, like, for example, the domestic sovereign wealth funds, retail investors who don't really sell upon news flows, while the US dollar version tend to have a more trigger-happy crowd, if you can
1: Therefore concerned that this ADR listing is going to bleed capital and bleed liquidity away from the KOSPI in the South Korean market, thereby potentially aggravating the volatility, the historic volatility that we've seen there, and especially considering just all the leverage, the ETF leverage that's been held by domestic retail investors?
4: I think that remains to be seen. We have to see how the trading goes. a lot also depends on the cycle, the market cycle. So obviously, and memory chip stocks are, you know, investor favorites right now. There's been a strong rally. But if the rally kind of fizzles out, then the situation would change, and you know, the premium might even disappear in such a scenario.
3: Mm. Then what about compared to Micron? I mean, one of the reasons the SK Hynix said that it wants to go for this ADR listing is because it wants to improve valuations, and I think it had its rival Micron in mind. By how much do you expect SK Hynix to be able to narrow that gap?
4: So, as you rightly pointed out, SK Hynix has always traded at a discount to Micron, and Samsung has traded at a discount to Micron as well. One reason is its domestic listing in Korean won. But I think there are other reasons as well. Corporate governance, shareholder return policy, geopolitical risk of their factories being based in different locations, different clientele. So yeah, I think conceivably the valuation premium can narrow between Micron and SK Hynix, but would it fully close? I'm not sure.
1: Does this US listing, I mean, clearly it broadens the investor base, it creates a new cohort of investors, but does it create a new level of perhaps unprecedented risk, especially on the earnings front, since every release is going to be scrutinized, expectations to deliver are going to be set even higher, and that means volatility, doesn't it? Even if SK Hynix misses by a whisker.
4: No, I agree. And especially given how the memory chip stocks have rallied, right? The earnings are scrutinized. Every statement by management on the outlook is scrutinized. Every single piece of news is scrutinized. So, yes, I think the market, especially if the investor mix becomes more casual, more retail, more of the tourist crowd, volatility can certainly increase.
3: You know, Samsung shares, in fact, plunged this week despite really good Q2 earnings guidance. And this is because investors are increasingly growing concerned about AI overspending. So good earnings is not good enough, basically. Yeah. So does that, based on what you just said and plus what we saw with Samsung, does that change your view on chip names?
4: So yeah, because of the rally, I think the T plus one, or the so-called performance right after results, is heavily dependent on investor positioning and market expectations, and maybe even on a debate on where valuations should land. But so far, we've not seen any evidence that demand is softening for memory chips. I think based on what the companies are saying, based on channel checks, you can expect the shortages to last easily into 2027, maybe even 2028. Now, whether these earnings are sustainable 3-5 years from today, that's debatable, and we'll have to see.
1: Lisa and I, yesterday, we were talking about how this is, in many ways, the brainchild of SK Hynix chairman. And I'm just curious, how familiar are global investors and US investors, for that matter, and how much confidence do you think that they will have ultimately in SK Hynix leadership and the longer-term strategy of repositioning the company from what is currently like a cyclical commodity manufacturer to an indispensable backbone of the AI narrative? Is the market ultimately going to buy that story?
4: Yeah, okay. So I think increasingly the market agrees that memory chips are critical for AI, not just for inference, but with the rise of AI agents, we need memory for context, we need memory for multi-step processing for agents to do their tasks. So yeah, it's increasingly critical, but for that to really manifest in the company's financials, many of these companies, Micron, SK Hynix, Samsung, they are signing long-term pricing commitments with their customers. These are 3-5 year long commitments on volumes, pricing with upfront deposits that they cannot walk away from.
1: That in many ways is going to be the valuation metric par excellence, as opposed to second-guessing price discovery with these ADRs. Would you agree?
4: I agree. You raise a good point, because all of these memory chip stocks, they're trading at single-digit PE. you look at the average semiconductor stock is trading 20, 25 times. The SOX index is trading 24 times. Mm-hmm. So they are trading much lower than average semiconductor stocks. Why? Because the market doesn't give them the credit that these earnings are going to be sustainable over the long term. But with these agreements, if they're enforceable over the long term, I think valuations will rise.
3: Mm. So do you think this cyclicality is finally broken, and do they deserve a meaningful re-rating?
4: It remains to be seen, right? I think in the past, in the past bull cycles, they have tried to hold their customers to such agreements. But when the cycle turns, some of these agreements are not enforceable, especially if it's a large customer who wants to buy less. You can't just go and sue Apple if they walk away. So I think it remains to be seen whether they can enforce these things.
1: It may narrow the valuation gap between SK Hynix and Micron. Is it going to narrow the Korea discount ultimately?
4: Again, that depends on, you know, corporate governance, shareholder returns, a variety of other things.
1: What is SK Hynix going to do with the capital that they raise? Because as it stands, from what I understand, they're going to spend it on capacity expansions in Yongin, excuse my mispronunciation, Cheongju plants in South Korea. Commerce Secretary Lutnick hasn't wasted any time, has he, calling on SK Hynix and Samsung to boost memory output in the US. Has SK Hynix, with this decision, unwittingly been drawn in further or dragooned into the US-China chip war?
4: I don't know about that. Samsung is building plants in the US. Certainly, they will have to increase their capex. They already announced, together with the South Korean government, that they plan to double DRAM output from the country in the next 5 years. They have announced two massive fabrication plants in the southwest of the country. I think the announced capex is something like $500+ billion over 10 years. So yeah, the funds they're raising, $26 billion, is a fraction of what they're going to be spending. Of course, they're generating massive cash flows at the same time, which will fund this capacity expansion.
1: So if you were to leave your investors and clients with one message about this SK Hynix ADR listing, what would it be? Stick with the local listing or shuffle things around?
4: I think that really depends on the investor's own situation and preference. But from the what we saw on the oversubscription of the ADRs and the successful pricing and listing overnight, I think it's safe to say that despite the recent market concerns on AI overinvestment, the really demand is very strong for memory chip stocks, and I think it's a vote of confidence from the market.
1: And they are the cleanest play on the HBM momentum that we're seeing. Faisal, we'll leave it there. We'll see what transpires later on today with that listing as SK Hynix ADRs hit the Nasdaq. Faisal Ling there from UBP. Thank you very much indeed, Lisa. Right, moving on a programming note, make sure to tune in to CNBC tonight for a first on CNBC interview with this very important gentleman, SK Group Chairman Chae-Tae Won, as that ADR that we were talking about hits Wall Street. Don't miss that conversation. 10 p.m. Singapore, Hong Kong time. He rings the bell, by the way, doesn't he, on the Nasdaq. Coming right up, still in the tech space, don't miss our colleague Elaine Yu's exclusive conversation with BrainCo, one of Guangzhou's so-called six little dragons. We'll do a deeper dive coming up next.
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6: Are you getting any of this?
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5: 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Got it?
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0: Welcome back to the China Connection. OpenAI unveiling its newest agent, ChatGPT Work, in a direct challenge to Anthropic's offerings for the workplace. The new agent will be powered by its latest and most advanced AI model, GPT 5.6. That was also launched on Thursday. CEO Sam Altman told CNBC this newest model is 54% more token efficient on agentic coding. CNBC's Kate Rooney takes a deeper dive.
1: OpenAI CEO Sam Altman said the newest model, ChatGPT 5.6, is 54% more token efficient than rivals. That efficiency is increasingly what their customers, especially enterprises, care about, according to Altman. He says that is the buzz out in Sun Valley, where this interview took place with our Julia Boorstin, and that is the buzz in Silicon Valley. It does track with what we tend to hear from founders and CEOs.
2: 5.6 Sol, I think, is not only the best model in the world for most people, it's also much more efficient than other models out in the world. So it's 54% more token efficient on agentic coding tasks, and also, you know, as good or better as the other best models out there. And we're really seeing people now start to care about efficiency, understand their spend, get a great ROI. So this is a great step forward for us.
1: In Altman's words, enterprises are now thinking about their budgets and the value they're getting in exchange.
2: This is the first year where AI spend has been a big topic. And all of a sudden, it's a very big topic. Everyone's asking what we can do to help reduce spend or increase value. And I think our models are well suited for that. So this release of 5.6 Sol, I think, is a very welcome release.
1: This newest model was actually announced last month, but it was limited to a smaller group of partners after the government asked OpenAI to scale back the release. These model upgrades are extremely important. They are key for OpenAI, and more important than ever at a time when this company needs to compete to have the best technology and then defend what has been a dominant market share. Data from market intelligence firm Sensor Tower shows OpenAI's market share fell to 46%. That is down from 60% late last year. Google and Anthropic have been seeing the biggest gains, according to this research. Plus, there are some new discount entrants like DeepSeek. Those numbers do mostly reflect the consumer market out there, and enterprise is still very much the battleground. According to Sensor Tower, Anthropic has so far excelled at actually monetizing that user base, mostly thanks to coding. It sees about $2.76 per user. That is up from just 50 cents a year ago. Again, mostly thanks to coding and enterprise. OpenAI, though, is closer to $1.75. So a little bit of a gap there to close in terms of monetizing users. Kate Rooney for CNBC Business News, Englewood Cliffs, New Jersey.
0: Thanks, Kate. Over in China, tech startup Brainco is in focus. That's one of Hangzhou's so-called six little dragons. Our China reporter Elaine Yu takes a deeper dive. And Elaine, you had a rare chance to speak to Brainco's co-founder. Give us some of those highlights, especially how far is this exciting technology away from commercial reality?
3: Yeah, so in the popular imagination, brain tech often means Elon Musk's brain implants, right? But around the world, but especially in the US and China, companies are racing to build brain-computer interfaces, and some go inside the skull, like the invasive implants, and some don't. So there is an industry debate about what works best, but it depends on the use case too. But anyway, this technology can establish a direct link between the human mind and a machine. It's still early days to answer your question, but some patients with ALS or other motor disabilities have been able to use their brain signals to type and play video games. So Brainco and Hangzhou, they're betting on the non-invasive path. So no surgery. The company says this is lower cost, lower risk, and easier for people to accept. And they're known for their bionic hands, which can read an amputee's nerve and muscle signals and translate them into finger movements. And I sat down with their partner, Nix He, who laid out the company's roadmap for growth and revenue, starting with prosthetics for, you know, people who need the technology most, like amputees, and then expand into conditions like ADHD and depression, and then go mass market with consumer wearables. Like, they have a headband that the company says uses gentle electrical pulses to help people relax and sleep. And eventually, they hope to license their tech to other companies to make BCI products. And this technology is raising the stakes in the U.S.-China tech race. China named a brain-computer interface a strategic future industry in its five-year plan. There are partnerships between startups and hospitals, and they're using insurance coverage to help scale it. And Brainco's He told me that government support helps in different ways. Take a listen.
4: PCI is not a one single technology. It's an interdisciplinary technology. It needs neuroscience, cognitive science, it needs AI, it needs material science and engineering, mechanical engineering, medical people. So for us, attracting talents is the top priority. And when government put out policies to support some specific areas and talents will get in there. And in fact, in China lately, universities start to build a major for brain computer interface. And we're very, very happy to see that. And also when governments start to support certain areas, it also helps to educate the public. Because when this cutting edge technology first come out, the general public is very hard to accept at the very beginning, either fear about it or expecting too high. So I think the government getting into the playground and help people to understand, to give the right expectation, and I think that enable market access.
3: And in China and the U.S., the culture and investment is different too. In China, there's more pressure to show revenue or not to lose money, where in the U.S., investors focus on the world-changing bet. But still, the investors say that the real test is if companies can build products that people will actually want to pay for. And for consumer adoption, the bar is going to be really high. They must offer clear improvements when we're talking about mass adoption. So that's very far in the future. Sri, it's back to you.
0: Fascinating story, Elaine. This is really next generation prosthetics using brain-computer interface as the platform. Thank you for sharing that with us. Coming up on the program, Steve Bryce of Standard Chartered joins us with his latest market views and how investors can position amid this continued volatility. China Connection will be right back.

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8: Welcome back. Strong moves higher in the regional markets as we round off this week. The KOSPI is the standout, as you can see there. Index heavyweight SK Hynix will be hitting the NASDAQ via the ADR route later on tonight. So that's going to be closely watched, possibly as a referendum on institutional demand in the AI infrastructure trade. We are seeing some chop in SK Hynix, but elsewhere, strong moves, as I said, and this is a market that appears to be brushing off the geopolitics for now, at least anyway. Could be a different story depending on what happens during the weekend in terms of the latest machinations associated with the US-Iran conflict. Let's move over to Greater China markets. Remember, Taiwan is closed due to Typhoon Bravi, and we continue to keep tabs on that extreme climatic event. Another check on oil following fresh strikes between the US and Iran. WTI up just marginally. Similar story for Brent crude, $72.29 a barrel, $76.48 respectively. Now, the resurgence in uncertainty has complicated matters governing the Strait of Hormuz. Once again, our transport reporter Monica Petrelli has more on what this means for a shipping industry that was just starting to get back on its feet. Caution is warranted.
9: Yeah, so first, traffic this week, no surprise here, significantly down from the week prior. Also, the transits that we are seeing go through are going along that Iran route. In fact, Lloyd's List saying there has been no traceable ship that has taken that southern Omani coastline. That doesn't mean there haven't been any. It just means they haven't traced it. And that's because more vessels are turning off their AIS systems. But this comes as more companies and underwriters say they're putting the pause button on wanting vessels to go through the Strait of Hormuz, wanting even if they could. That's not good news for the hundreds of vessels that are still stuck or the 6,000 or so seafarers on board. But it is, this uncertainty is helping to boost shipping rates. We see a lot of these rates for many types of vessels carrying different products starting to climb at the beginning of this month. That includes the Baltic Dry Index. This, as of this week, yesterday, in fact, hitting a one-month high. That measures the cost to ship raw materials. Tanker rates, too, continuing to gain steam. That's for clean tankers. We see the Baltic Index here rising 2% yesterday. And those crude tankers, that's dirty tankers, rising 3% yesterday. And that includes that very important VLCC Middle East to China route, which has jumped 50 grand this week. Now it costs about $350,000 a day if you want to rent one of those large tankers. Now, container shipping has taken a bit of an ease this week, at the latter part of this week, but it has been on just an absolute tear since the beginning of June. That's not necessarily translating to stock prices, though. We can see these companies that we can throw up on the board here. They are, for the week, they're in the green. However, if we look year to date at these stock prices, we see that they're either little changed or down in the red. Now, tanker stocks, which have been on even a bigger roller coaster since the start of the Iran war, also in the green for the week. But similar to what we saw from airline stocks yesterday, which we saw a massive sell-off, tanker stocks also seeing some investors decide to jump ship, no pun intended there. A notable sell-off at companies like Frontline, International Seaways, DHT Holdings, as well as Hafnia right here in Singapore. That's following analyst reports that indicate that tanker stocks may be overvalued because of sustained buying pressure there. And that really tracks an EFT. It says it's the only one, and I haven't checked this, Sheree, so I can't verify it. But the Breakwave Tanker Shipping EFT says it's the only one that tracks oil tanker shipping futures. That also fell 4% yesterday.
8: I think one thing is clear. The IRGC is making a point as to who has overall control over the Strait of Hormuz. And it seems to be a position that they think is going to give them leverage if talks do resume. And that's a big if. Thank you very much indeed for that, Monica. Let's bring in Steve Bryce, Global CIO, Wealth Solutions at Standard Chartered. Steve, great to have you on the program. You say in your latest weekly market view that the energy inflation threat has likely faded. Are you reconsidering that in the light of the last 72 hours or so? And are markets underpricing re-escalation in the US-Iran conflict? And should we prepare for a second act of the energy shock?
10: So I guess, you know, from our perspective, you know, this is obviously never going to be a smooth process. The ceasefire that was agreed was always pretty tenuous. In fact, we've been pricing in oil prices at around $80 a barrel for the second half of the year. So if anything, we're a bit surprised how low oil prices have got. You know, our view is that there's several factors, obviously, that matter. Obviously, we've seen a huge surge in oil supply with the opening of the Strait of Hormuz. I think what's going to be really, really interesting is to see how quickly people around the world want to rebuild their oil reserves. And we think that's going to put a floor under the oil price. And obviously, given what's going on this week, is it's probably been easier to persuade people to leave the Gulf than to go back in. And obviously, that this week is going to just reinforce that point. So again, that suggests that oil prices are, you know, to our mind, aren't going to go back to where they were pre-conflict. And that's sort of priced in. So we still feel that Q2 is probably peak inflation as far as, and obviously we'll get some inflation data out next week in the US. Yes. So that's our view, and that's likely to lead to ultimately the Fed staying on hold for the rest of this year before cutting next year.
8: Cutting next year, that's interesting. So notwithstanding all the dissonance that's going on, Steve, is defending growth, therefore, the priority for global policymakers now? And does that mean that rate hikes are pushed back or could the next move by the Fed possibly be a cut and that you alluded to?
10: Yes, so I think our view is that the markets have got too hawkish in their prognosis, both in the US and in Europe as well, actually. So we don't see any rate hikes coming through. Obviously, there's a lagged impact of higher oil prices on growth, so that will probably start showing up in the coming data. Meanwhile, we're seeing inflation expectations fall sharply over the course of the past few weeks in line with lower oil prices, and we think that's ultimately going to be enough for central banks to stay on hold. And then ultimately, obviously, the Fed's going through quite a bit of a transition. We had some news on that overnight. But ultimately, we see that as being a path for a cut. Maybe not too early. So we're looking at Q2 next year. So it's not on the imminent horizon. I think the market's going to have to fend off the rate hike expectations first before it transitions to actually pricing in a cut.
8: Steve, let's pivot to this region and bring in SK Hynix. I know you well enough not to ask you about the specifics, but in terms of the broader contours of this story, is this a referendum on institutional demand for AI infrastructure and where the sentiment is turning?
10: So I think the way that we look at it, in the semiconductor space overall, is that there's still obviously huge demand there. Profit margins are still pretty high, of course. You know, we've seen a lot of inflation in this part of the world, and memory stocks are obviously a big part of that as well. So from our perspective, actually, we did decrease our allocation to semiconductor stocks in early May. Yesterday, we started adding back. So obviously, we've seen some significant weakness in recent times. But our overall feeling is that that's probably played out largely now. We're heading into, obviously, Q2 earnings data coming out across the globe. Obviously, a lot of the focus will be on the US, but elsewhere in the world as well. So from our perspective, we think that markets now have probably oversold a little bit. So we're adding back to technology stocks, maybe in a technology portfolio, semiconductor, raising that allocation from 30 to 35% to 35 to 40%. So getting a little bit more comfortable with the short-term outlook, given the sell-off we've seen so far.
8: Steve, to what degree is SK Hynix going to be, and this ADR listing, going to be a game changer in terms of informing where we place rotation bets when it comes to South Korea, Hong Kong, China, and their respective AI narratives?
10: Obviously, a lot of companies in the tech space are obviously trying to find additional sources of funding. So we're seeing that, and obviously that this is the Hynix move in the US ADR. It is a piece of that puzzle and probably expanding its investor base as well. So from that perspective, I think it's a maturation of the tech sector in Korea. But as I say, I think a lot of people focused just on the IPOs and secondary listings globally and in the US as well. Our view is that that's not going to be too much of a headwind. So I know that US IPOs and additional sales of equity are going to reach record highs in dollar terms this year. But as a percentage of overall market per capitalization, it's still way off 2000 and 2007 peaks. So something to keep an eye on. We're still seeing net retirement of shares this year. But obviously something to keep an eye on in the coming years. But for now, we see it as less of a headwind for US equities and the tech sector as a whole.
8: Steve, how are you approaching Hong Kong, given it has underperformed its regional peers on a year-to-date basis? And yet we have such frenetic IPO activity. I think there are 15 listings over the course of this week alone. That must suggest that the animal spirits are still alive and kicking.
10: Yes, but it's been one of the strange environments, right? So you're seeing, as you mentioned, all this IPO activity, and yet the sentiment seems to be a little bit fragile, to say the least. Within Asia, we have an overweight allocation, so to Taiwan, but also to China. So obviously, that hasn't done us so well so far this year, at least on the China side. Taiwan's been fine. And from that perspective, I think, we feel that the market seems to be bottoming out, especially in the tech space. Obviously, we've had a decent week this week in that space. I was in Hong Kong earlier this week and saw the tech sector bouncing 5%. And so from our perspective, we seem to be forming a base. I think people have priced in a pretty poor outcome. There's a lot of debate going on, obviously, about the China tech space and seeing how the open architecture models in the AI space is going to be important, how the semiconductor chip plays also play out in terms of competitiveness. But our sense is valuations have been knocked down so much that this looks a pretty good entry point for particularly in the tech space.
8: Steve, to get more bullish or constructive on mainland China, do we need to see Beijing perhaps not exactly deprioritize this AI push, but focus more on supporting the consumer, which is really emblematic, isn't it, of this K-shaped economy China's in?
10: Yeah, so obviously you've got the macro picture, which is, you know, the export sector is very hot and the consumer sector is pretty poor. We still have that property overhang. I think the challenges, I mean, it's not like we all have the solution to the challenges being faced in China today. We do have that debt overhang. I think the government or the authorities are very keen to avoid pumping that up with more debt, because that will just create challenges in the future. So we would all like to see the engine of growth shifting towards a more domestic path. Obviously, we've seen, you know, some measures in that area, in that space, and having an impact. But as soon as then they're back off from supporting the consumer, consumer weakens again. So, you know, over time, we would see the consumer being a key driver of Chinese economic activity. But at the moment, it's in a pretty cold environment. And, you know, I think we're going to see that ebb and flow rather than be a major source of growth in the next 6 to 12 months.
8: Steve, can I circle back to South Korea, and how wary do we have to be about the positioning in the markets there, especially considering the leverage held by domestic retail investors? And how much systemic risk does that pose, not just for South Korea's macro markets, but beyond its borders?
10: Yeah, we've certainly seen, obviously, very significant change in investor behaviour over the course of the past 12 months. I mean, I guess if the stock market's up 120% at one point, that generally does lead to a bit of change of behaviour. But I do think the leveraged single stock ETFs and leveraged ETFs more broadly are something that we should be a little bit concerned about in terms of the volatility. I guess the challenge for investors today is the fundamentals still look pretty good. For the semiconductor space, for instance, given the demand that we're seeing, we're revising up our CapEx forecasts for the hyperscalers this week as well. So from that perspective, you know, the fundamental story still looks pretty positive. Obviously, we would prefer investors to take a more longer term view. So firstly, right size their allocations to Korean stocks, not use leverage, but also make sure they have a diversified global exposure. The trend of travel has been the reverse so far this year. Hopefully the volatility that we've seen in the past few days will encourage people to take a longer term view and identify the fragilities in their own financial positioning and investment positioning and be more diversified going forward.
8: Steve, when you consider just a final question on South Korea, outside AI and tech, the broader market, the broader sectors have performed from an earnings standpoint quite well. So fundamentally, from a valuations and an earnings point of view, notwithstanding the Korea discount and where that goes, is an overweight position in Korea justified, or do you want to dial that back?
10: So, I mean, we've held a neutral allocation to Korea through this year. So obviously we have an Asia overweight to Asia, ex-Japan more broadly. But within Asia, we generally have a preference for Taiwan over Korea. We think the in the semiconductor space in particular, the Taiwan has a slight edge over Korea, despite obviously the broad macro picture overall for that area of the market. We have seen growth broadening out, obviously, in Korea, as you mentioned, in terms of earnings growth. That is a positive. I'm not sure it's what most people are focused on. I think people are focused still on the semicon space and saying how that's going to be in the memory space and saying that's what's going to be the key driver. So people very focused on two stocks in particular. So yes, it's a positive, but I'm not sure it's going to be a factor should the environment in the memory space change. I don't think what happens elsewhere is going to matter too much.
8: Steve, as a good Englishman, I count on you to be watching Norway versus England on Saturday, yes? What do you think the score's going to be?
10: We might well be watching that, yes. So the family's going to get together around the TV and be screaming for Erling Haaland not to score for a change. So we'll see what happens.
8: Good man. Thank you very much indeed for that. I'll be watching too. Steve Rice there, Standard Chartered. Thanks, Steve. Right. For more on our top stories, major commentary from our guests and deeper dives into the Greater China region, sign up for our China Connection newsletter. Just head on over to the website you see on your screen. The China Connection will be right back.
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8: Welcome back to the China Connection. Iran's late supreme leader Ayatollah Ali Khamenei has been laid to rest at the Imam Reza Shrine, the country's holiest site. That's following a week of mass funeral processions. His son and successor, Mojtaba Khamenei, remains out of public view as tensions with the US flare again and the Strait of Hormuz remains a key global flashpoint. To the broader defence space now, Brian Schimpf, the CEO of defence company Anduril, says the company is not in any rush to go public, quote, in the middle of a hype cycle. He also addressed where the US stands amid China's military modernisation. Take a listen.
19: We're not in any rush. So the beautiful thing with the American capital markets is we can continue to fund the scale and we can continue to stay private as long as we need to. So for us, you know, the other side of this is, it's a very unpopular notion, but we define a successful IPO as if our investors got a good return 3 years from, you know, actually going out. A bad time to do that is in the middle of a hype cycle. And so we're not in a rush to go out. You know, we want to be able to provide employees liquidity, which we can do, get our investors access, but we'll do it when the time is right for the business.
20: So does that mean you think this is a hype cycle?
19: Right now, I think that, you know, particularly for defense tech, I can speak to that, you know, we're seeing crazy high valuations on the expectations of future growth and, you know, all of those different things. You know, I'm not sure that the market is particularly rational in a lot of the pricing right now.
20: Yeah, defense tech spending at an all-time high, already raising more this year for defense tech companies than in all of last year.
19: Yeah.
20: Is there a defense tech bubble?
19: You know, I think there's a lot of companies trying to rush in, which I think is a great thing, right? Like, you know, the world needs to get the right technology to actually provide safety and security. But I think the reality is it's incredibly hard to scale companies successfully in this space. And so, you know, we've been beneficiary of being one of the first ones out, getting a lot of successful attention and making a lot of great business progress on it. You know, I think a lot of other companies are, you know, benefiting from that as well. But yeah, I do think a lot of companies are dangerously leading into overvalued territory in a way that can backfire on them.
20: There's been a lot of talk about China's military modernization, also the advancement that there's been in terms of China's models, AI models. How concerned are you when you look at the kind of threat that could pose to your companies and your customers?
19: Yeah. So the China threat is, you know, really significant in the sense that, you know, there has not been, you know, even during the Cold War, the technological prowess of the Soviet Union was very good, but it's nowhere near to what we're seeing with China today. And the industrial capacity and the economic scale that they have is massive. So I think the U.S. really relies on this notion that we were always the sort of economic power in this, right? And beyond just the military power, and was able to kind of stabilize the world in that regard. When you enter a world where there isn't a clear hegemon, you know, there isn't a clear leader on this, and you know, the U.S. has historically been favored, you know, rule of law and a stable system. That's the biggest thing I worry about, right? Like, people forget that before World War II, you couldn't do international commerce because you couldn't reliably ship things on the open seas. I think people forget that, you know, we've entered into this very long period of a very stable world, and it, so many places around the world, things are getting less stable. And I think that is not a good thing for the world. I think the U.S. being a clear leader and driving the allies around it was a good thing. And having that uncertainty of the world is not net good.
8: And CNBC's brand new flagship series, Managing Middle East, goes live this weekend with our colleague Dan Murphy. He spoke to UAE defense conglomerate Edge, which is responsible for deterring around 90% of Iranian missile and drones fired at the Emirates during the last few months of the war. Here's a clip.
13: Of course, no one wants war. But war is also a validation. War tests your preparation. It came after decades and decades of work. And it surely have demonstrated our readiness, our resilience, and the capabilities that mainly were homegrown.
21: Al-Mara says the UAE armed forces intercepted more than 95% of incoming threats, with more than 80% of those interceptions involving nationally grown technologies.
22: What type of technology and products was Edge actually using during the Iran war?
13: Well, we've used many of our drones, of course. But what was very important is that we have deployed a full geofencing capability of the whole nation in over 190 sites in less than 48 hours.
22: Keeping people safe on the ground?
13: 100%, 100%.
22: And how much of the technology and product that Edge actually makes today is genuinely homegrown?
13: If I look at the portfolio in terms of products, not configurations, over 90% are UAE. 10% comes from abroad. Our entities that we own in Europe, we own in Latin America and elsewhere. And the products that we have locally, they are all stamped by Made in the UAE. And the reason why I say Made in the UAE is to tell you that we are the only country that solely approves an export of those products to another nation, which means we

0: activity or imported goods that requires further certification or export permits from another nation.
1: I think you're touching on a really critical point here. Is this about sovereignty for the UAE, relying less on those Western suppliers like the United States, for example? Or is this now about building a globally competitive weapons and technology supplier?
0: Definitely, we want to be competitive. And let's take it on different verticals, I would say. When you import a solution, normally, from anywhere in the world, you also import a doctrine, the way to use it. And there's no two armies alike. The geography is different. The size is different. The force multiplier definition is different. And the affordability is different.
2: 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Do stay tuned. 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
15: Welcome to this Friday edition of Inside India. I'm Sri Jagaraja. Your headlines. Cautious trading in shares of SK Hynix in South Korea as we count down to the highly anticipated debut of its ADRs on the Nasdaq in New York today. TCS reporting and kicking off the earnings season for the IT sector with a revenue

0: You beat, but a shrinking order book. Still, the company's CEO is optimistic about a turnaround in tech spend. And India and Australia striking a uranium export deal during Prime Minister Modi's visit as India taps its Quad partner to achieve nuclear energy targets. Let's get a snapshot of the regional markets, and they are looking sharper, especially the South Korean benchmark, the KOSPI. Remember that SK Hynix is in focus, and it's going to be in focus for quite some time, I would imagine, given the ADRs are going to be listing on the NASDAQ later on today. Stateside, KOSPI has just crossed 7,600. Up by 4.2%. However, we have seen some chop associated with SK Hynix. So we'll leave that one there. Elsewhere, the markets do seem to be shrugging off the geopolitics in the Middle East and a re-escalation in the US-Iran conflict. Oil has been higher, but it did back off in the session yesterday to a certain extent. As we go into the weekend, and as the picture changes, this could be a consideration for especially the net oil importer countries like India. So we'll continue to track that. You're not seeing any quotes for the TAIEX because Taiwan is closed today due to Super Typhoon Barbie. Now, the Indian markets, as we were just saying, join us in about 45 minutes' time. GIFT Nifty futures are projecting an opening number in the region of 24,130. So despite the geopolitics, as I said, we are looking at a lift. And that really seems to be the narrative in the regional peers that are trading a lift by about 130-plus points. Dollar-rupee exchange rate last done 95.38. Now, it was a largely range-bound trade for the Nifty in the Thursday session, the index managing to finish, however, in positive territory, despite a late pullback. And we continue to see net foreign buying for a sixth session. Earnings now the big focus for investors. IT services giant TCS is first out of the gate with earnings for the sector. India's top software services exporter posted better than expected 14% jump in Q1 revenue, with a weaker rupee and higher spending from banking clients helping AI revenue. That topped $2.6 billion, up from $2.3 billion in the prior quarter as industries ramped up deployment of the technology. And despite concerns about job losses, it added 9,300 employees in the quarter, highest in more than 3 years. But the order book did shrink to $9.5 billion from the $12 billion in the prior 3 months. On the earnings call, CEO K. Krithivasan said he's optimistic about a turnaround in tech spending in manufacturing and life sciences. But he did say a revival in consumer businesses still hinged on geopolitical developments. We'll be watching for TCS shares and the open today. They close marginally lower ahead of the results. Now, OpenAI unveiling its newest agent, ChatGPT Work, in a direct challenge to Anthropic's offerings for the workplace. The new agent will be powered by its latest and most advanced AI model, GPT 5.6. That was also launched on Thursday. CEO Sam Altman told CNBC this newest model is 54% more token efficient on agentic coding. CNBC's Kate Rooney takes a deeper dive.
1: OpenAI CEO Sam Altman said the newest model, ChatGPT 5.6, is 54% more token efficient than rivals. That efficiency is increasingly what their customers, especially enterprises, care about, according to Altman. He says that is the buzz out in Sun Valley, where this interview took place with our Julia Boorstin, and that is the buzz in Silicon Valley. It does track with what we tend to hear from founders and CEOs.
2: 5.6 Sol, I think, is not only the best model in the world for most people, it's also much more efficient than other models out in the world. So it's 54% more token efficient on agentic coding tasks, and also, you know, as good or better as the other best models out there. And we're really seeing people now start to care about efficiency, understand their spend, get a great ROI. So this is a great step forward for us.
1: In Altman's words, enterprises are now thinking about their budgets and the value they're getting in exchange.
2: This is the first year where AI spend has been a big topic. And all of a sudden, it's a very big topic. Everyone's asking what we can do to help reduce spend or increase value. And I think our models are well suited for that. So this release of 5.6 Sol, I think, is a very welcome release.
1: This newest model was actually announced last month, but it was limited to a smaller group of partners after the government asked OpenAI to scale back the release. These model upgrades are extremely important. They are key for OpenAI and more important than ever at a time when this company needs to compete to have the best technology and then defend what has been a dominant market share. Data from market intelligence firm Sensor Tower shows OpenAI's market share fell to 46%. That is down from 60% late last year. Google and Anthropic have been seeing the biggest gains, according to this research. Plus, there are some new discount entrants like DeepSeek. Those numbers do mostly reflect the consumer market out there, and enterprise is still very much the battleground. According to Sensor Tower, Anthropic has so far excelled at actually monetizing that user base, mostly thanks to coding. It sees about $2.76 per user. That is up from just 50 cents a year ago. Again, mostly thanks to coding and enterprise. OpenAI, though, is closer to $1.75. So a little bit of a gap there to close in terms of monetizing users. Kate Rooney for CNBC Business News, Englewood Cliffs, New Jersey.
0: Thanks, Kate. And we are counting down to the debut of SK Hynix's highly anticipated ADRs listing on the NASDAQ today. It raised over $26 billion in the largest foreign share sale of its kind, eclipsing even Alibaba's U.S. fundraise. Our East Asia reporter Lisa Kim joins us with the details. Lisa, this goes beyond SK Hynix and the fundamentals of the company. This is a referendum on the entire institutional demand for AI.
3: That's right. I mean, according to reports, SK Hynix's U.S. share sales was oversubscribed more than seven times, which really goes on to show investor demand for AI. And the chip giant said that it sold around 178 million ADRs for $149 each. So SK Hynix is getting exposure to American capital, particularly some American institutional investors who are limited to investing in U.S. listed shares. And so investors are now asking what comes after the ADR starts to trade in New York later today. So first, investors are watching to see if SK Hynix will indeed be able to narrow its gap in valuation with its American rival Micron. We had Rolf Bulk of Futurum Equities on earlier this week. He said that while he does expect SK Hynix to be able to narrow that gap, he does not think that the company would be able to narrow it completely because Micron's customer base mainly consists of those in the U.S. And so the optics look good for the company, particularly when we're talking about an administration that tends to prefer made in America and keeping things in on American soil. Also, another thing that I'm watching is what this ADR listing means for SK Hynix's Korea listed shares and the broader KOSPI. UBS, according to a media report, is suggesting that investors sell their Korea listed SK Hynix shares and buy ADRs instead, saying that U.S. shares will likely be worth more for your buck than Korean ones. And indeed, Douglas Kim, who publishes on Smart Karma, says that he thinks the premium for SK Hynix's ADR versus Korean shares could initially be as high as 17% after the listing.
0: Let's watch and wait and see for what happens on a potential valuation re-rating and where that puts the gap between SK Hynix and Micron and the Korea discount. All very pertinent questions, Lisa. Stay with us for this next conversation with Hendi Susanto, portfolio manager at Gabelli. Hendi, welcome to the program. First of all, you're a global fund and you already hold SK Hynix, the Korea listing. Are you going to be adding to the US ADRs, or is that gilding the lily?
4: We continue to favor buying SK Hynix three. Investors should recognize that SK Hynix is the number one player with the largest market share in HBM, and then it has the strongest partnership with NVIDIA.
0: So to Lisa's question, what comes next? If this is a referendum on institutional AI demand for AI infrastructure, then what, in your opinion, are you looking for, Hendi? What should success look like?
4: I do think that there's a case that the U.S. listed share will trade at a premium initially, because institutions and then retail investors, they will build their starting positions, and then it's not secret that memory market, HBM, DRAM, and flash memory, they are oligopoly markets with limited number of players. They have like strong runway through the end of 2026 and then 2027, and then the debate between the optimists and pessimists will continue to remain, and then that will provide some volatility. As a value investor, I welcome volatility and then short-term disruption because it can create an attractive entry points.
3: You know, on volatility, levered single stock ETFs on tracking SK Hynix are already amplifying swings in South Korea. And if TSMC is any guide, one of our guests earlier said that ADRs trade more volatile than home shares. So how rough a ride should SK Hynix ADR investors expect?
4: I do think that ADR, like, first of all, it has smaller liquidity. That's one. And then second, ADR, we will see some interlink between, let's say, SK Hynix and then the U.S.-listed competitor, Micron. So I think it's not necessarily negative. I think the two can provide, like, positive data points for the industry, and then they can influence, investors' opinion one way or another. But at the same time, I think now is the golden era of memory markets. One example is that Micron disclosed the fact that they are signing like 16 multi-year strategic supply agreement, including with hyperscalers, with favorable pricing and favorable profitability. That type of data can benefit peers like SK Hynix, ADR, and then also the Korean shares.
3: So earlier this week, though, if you remember, chip names fell despite Samsung's Q2 earnings guidance beating analyst expectations. So many investors, I think, now are wondering how much longer can this boom cycle last before it starts to fade? Or do you think it will fade?
4: I do think that we are going to see like stronger performance for the second half of 2026. Keep in mind that NVIDIA and then AMD will launch its next generation AI GPUs. That's one. And then second, new capacity addition on DRAM and then flash memory. They will start coming in the first half of calendar year 2027, but a meaningful increase will take place in the second half of 2027. And then therefore, in terms of like short-term outlook, we are expecting solid growth will continue on top of very strong year in 2026.
0: Handy, we know that the leadership is going to use the proceeds, use this capital to expand capacity. But I'm just curious, as a result of this US ADR listing, does that not open up SK Hynix to pressure from the Trump administration to really double down on capacity additions in the United States? And is it, by that standard, unwittingly dragooned into the US-China chip war? And how much capital discipline do you think that we can see from SK Hynix moving forward? Is that a consideration for shareholders?
4: One great question, Sri. So I think, first of all, it takes like 2 to 3 years to build like new capacity based on like a new fab. That's one. So investor will have visibility when new capacity will be built. That's one. And then second, in terms of the pressure, I will not rule that out. And then at the same time, there are many areas where chip makers can play into that strategy. I think one example is whether or not they can build, let's say, like a packaging assembly and test. So it's not necessarily like the fab element. So I think we shall see. But at the same time, investor will have like early visibility when that will happen, when new capacity will come to the market. And then keep in mind also that I think today versus years ago, when the memory saw like a market buzz, it's quite different. Like memory chips are more advanced. There are like more technical challenges. There are like more EUV, more technical challenges. there are more EUV processing. There are so many variables that are structurally different than what we have seen in the past.
3: Now, we are on Inside India, so I got to ask you about AI and India. So AI is this AI trade is largely sort of lagging in India. So I'm just kind of wondering, with earnings kicking off, what would it take for India to step up its game? I mean, it's a huge player in the overall IT sector.
4: When I see India, I think India has competitive strength in software engineers, software engineering prowess, and also IT services. AI, I think we can call it like an AI race. There are many areas. People talk about a shift to AI inferencing, orchestration. And I also do think that India's strength in software will play a major role in the next phase of AI race. Whether it's like physical AI, industry-specific AI applications, there are many opportunities for strong technology players in India.
0: Hendy, and we are seeing from India to China a very aggressive state-mandated push to develop and build the AI economy. We've seen this plethora of AI-related listings, and that's all tied into the strategic vision. What is the objective reality there? Do you believe that China now has the AI edge?
4: I do think China has an edge. I think one example is DeepSeek. DeepSeek's gains strong adoption, and then I think they can eye and target international market easily. And then we are seeing more and more companies utilizing multiple large language models, multiple AI custom chips. So there are opportunities for China and also for India. And then in terms of, let's say, like national mandate, I think now it becomes like a survival instinct. Like one doesn't want to be left behind when it comes to AI adoptions, like how AI can boost like a nation's economy.
3: Last but not least, as we await this SK Hynix's ADRs to start trading on the NASDAQ later tonight, Asia time, what will you be keeping tabs on?
4: I think I would like to see like how much premium the U.S. listing one we'll see in the next couple days. And then please keep in mind that there's no arbitrage opportunity in theory, but there is some like technical momentum for the US ADR initially. And then I also think that this provides like great access for like new investors to consider investing in the SK Hynix ADR. What we like about SK Hynix, similar to Micron, like favorable demand with limited supply, pricing power, oligopoly market, and then strong commitment from customers in terms of like multi-year agreement with more power for the suppliers versus the take or pay notions that could be renegotiated in the past. That shouldn't be a case anymore. So I think all in all, memory chips are very attractive indeed. Yeah.
0: I hear you, Hendy. SK Hynix looks like it's the cleanest play on HBM, which is a foundational pillar of modern AI. Hendy, we'll leave it there. Let's see what transpires later on today with that listing. Hendy Susanto there from Gabelli, and my thanks to Lisa Kim. Now, from prosthetics to the mass market, how one company plans to turn life-changing technology into a massive revenue-making machine. We're back in 2 minutes.
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0: Over in China, tech startup Brainco is in focus. That's one of Hangzhou's so-called six little dragons. Our China reporter Lane Yu takes a deeper dive. And Lane, you had the chance to speak to Brainco's co-founder. And give us a highlights of a company that is benefiting as well from Beijing's strategic push into AI.
13: Absolutely. So companies around the world, in the U.S. and China especially, are racing to build brain-computer interfaces. Some go inside the skull, so those are invasive implants, and some don't. And there's an industry debate about what works best, but it can also depend on the use case. But anyway, this technology can establish a direct link between the human mind and a machine. It's still early days, but the interest is growing. Some patients with ALS or other motor disabilities have been able to use brain signals to type and play video games. And Brainco and Hangzhou, they are betting on the non-invasive path. So no surgeries. The company says this is lower risk, lower cost, and easier for people to accept. And they're best known for their bionic hands, which can read an amputee's nerve and muscle signals and translate them into finger movements. And I sat down with their partner, Nix He, and she laid out the company's roadmap for growth and revenue, starting with prosthetics, where people need the technology most, then expand into conditions like ADHD and depression, and then go mass market with consumer wearables, and eventually they want to license their tech to other companies to build BCI products. So this is what she had to say about her plans for monetizing.
14: I think when we solve a problem and solve a challenge, and the market will open for us because people are in real need of the products. And when they saw that the product will change their life, they'll pay for it. I think the revenue will come into this area more and more.
13: But if you can just share a bit more color about where you think, maybe in the future, where you see the more potential for, you know, commercial revenue.
14: I think it comes back to the four stages. So at first, definitely, I think the prosthetics can bring more. But then when we grow along the different four stages, and of course, when they get to the mass audience, the consumer product can bring more revenue. But in the end, the platform definitely will be the largest revenue maker.
13: And let's remember, funding in BCI is only a fraction of that in AI. And investors say that the real test is whether companies can build products that people actually think will be worth paying for. Sri?
0: Elaine, and that's the real question, isn't it? And so ultimately, did you get any visibility on what the potential commercial reality is here? And turning to the geopolitics, is this an area of US-China cooperation or competition regarding BCI?
13: Yeah, there is a sense that this is raising the stakes in the U.S.-China tech race. Beijing named BCI a strategic future industry in its five-year plan. And there are partnerships, like in Shanghai, between startups and hospitals, which is very strategic. And they're planning to use insurance to help this scale up. And experts say that Beijing treats this not unlike EVs and AI, where the goal is to build an entire supply chain and not just chase that one breakthrough. But the investment culture is different too. In China, I'm told there's more pressure to show revenue or not to lose money, whereas in the U.S., investors focus on the world-changing bet. But as this technology matures, this could become a geopolitical flashpoint like AI and chips, and especially given all the sensitivities around very intimate personal data, right? So BrainCo says it doesn't collect customer data, and it stays on the device. It's not transmitted to the cloud, and the electrical neural data will be wiped. But again, I want to come back to the market question. You know, I was talking to an American co-founder in the space, and he said the elephant in the room in neurotech is that there's a lot of hype. There's fun. There's even some funding, but no one's really made any money off of this yet. And he said there are no existing, like, proven markets. So whether it's investors or industry players, they do tell me that for consumer adoption, the bar is really high. They have to offer clear improvements from existing solutions. And for the mass market, it will need some augmentative uses and benefits beyond medication. And how do you define that, right? I've heard examples from supervision to exoskeleton for the elderly or things to help you boost your mood and focus. I mean, for me, coffee does the job, but this is a very far off in the future when we're talking about augmentation. Back to you.
0: Yes. And it's controversial as well. And when you're talking about implants or even in a non-invasive route, education is an application, controversial perhaps. Thank you very much indeed for that, Elaine. Coming up on the program, Derek Grossman from University of Southern California joins us after the break.

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7: Welcome back. You're watching Inside India. Some of the stories we're keeping tabs on outside of India. Japan, China and Taiwan are bracing for Typhoon Barbi, which experts are describing as, quote, one of the most destructive tropical storms in years. Authorities have warned of heavy rain of up to 3.3 feet and wind speeds reaching 124 miles an hour. Multiple airlines have also announced flight cancellations as the typhoon approaches the three countries. Canadian Prime Minister Mark Carney has met Saudi Crown Prince Mohammed bin Salman in Jeddah as Canada looks to deepen its economic and investment ties with the kingdom. The meeting came during Carney's visit to Saudi Arabia, where he also held talks with the kingdom's industry and energy ministers. Speaking at a Saudi-Canadian investment forum, Carney touted Canada as a leading destination for global capital, and he outlined big investment plans that they have discussed.
8: We're looking to catalyze $1 trillion of investment between now and the end of this decade. We are embarking on a defense industrial build that's $500 billion dollars. We're looking to double our non-U.S. exports. We're on track for that. We're growing jobs at twice the rate of the United States. We're at the highest level of foreign direct investment in 20 years in Canada. It's running at twice the pace of our nearest G7 peer, adjusted for the size of the economy. We're now rated as the most attractive investment infrastructure destination in the world.
7: And Iran's late supreme leader Ayatollah Ali Khamenei has been laid to rest at the Imam Reza Shrine, the country's holiest site, following a week of mass funeral processions. His son and successor, Mostaba Khamenei, remains out of public view as tensions with the US flare again and the Strait of Hormuz remains a key global flashpoint. Let's take a look at the energy complex. Oil prices are looking like this. They are standing at, we don't have those prices at the moment, but they are trading around the 70s level. They are edging higher in Asia after pulling back overnight and are pacing for gains of about 5% for the week, snapping their four-week losing streak. Iran targeted more U.S. military sites in the Gulf on Thursday, while U.S. strikes from Wednesday had caused heavy damage to a key China-Iranian railway bridge in Iran. You're looking at the quotes right now. WTI 72.24, Brent crude 76.44. Traders are weighing concerns about demand versus supply constraints with no meaningful opening of the Strait of Hormuz. Speaking of which, this resurgence in uncertainty has complicated matters on the Strait once again. Our transport reporter Monica Petrelli has more on what this means for a shipping industry that was just starting to get back on its feet. And you warned about this, Monica. You said that there never was going to be a clean reopening of the Strait.
2: Yeah. Well, the question people are still asking, is it open? Is it closed? And I say it's both. Right. It's both and it's neither at the same time, strangely enough. But we are now seeing traffic just almost grinding to a halt. There is a trickle going through now, only using that northern route, showing that those attacks are having an effect, that people are not using that southern route anymore, either indirectly or directly. We're hearing insurance companies and the companies behind the ships also now just saying you do not transit. It is no longer safe to do so. So that's definitely not good news for the seafarers that are still stuck inside the Persian Gulf. Used to be around 20,000. That's been reduced to around 6,000 now. But this type of uncertainty and just really everything that we've seen in 2026 can, in fact, help shipping companies and not the people that are having to handle all of the chaos behind the scenes, but at least in terms of the bottom lines. And we can see that over this month, rates to move all sorts of products have been slowly ticking up. Baltic Dry Index, this measures the cost to ship raw materials. This hit a one-month high yesterday. Tanker rates also going up. Tanker rates really have been all over the board here in the last couple of months. But now we can see dirty tankers, the index measuring this, up 3% yesterday. That widely watched VLCC out of the Persian Gulf to China back up now around $350,000 per day. That's a $50,000 jump this week. Container shipping also been on a tear since June and July. Those rates have eased slightly this week, but that uncertainty doesn't necessarily translate over to stock prices. So we can see rates are very high, but if we look year to date at giants like Hapag-Lloyd or companies here closer to home in APAC like Evergreen Marine and Wan Hai Lines, we see prices year to date really either a little change or down. Now, it's a very, very different story, though, if we look over to tanker companies. Here, similar to what we saw in airlines yesterday, where we saw a sell-off, tankers companies yesterday also saw a similar sell-off. You can see it here between 3% and 6%. But year to date, these companies are up, and I mean up in a big way. Frontline up stock prices about 78%. International Seaways 77%. DHT 44%, and India's own Great Eastern Shipping Company 27% year to date. So a very different trajectory for tanker companies this year versus container shipping companies.
7: It's fascinating, isn't it? This latest round of escalation tells me that Iran has not been defeated militarily, and Iran still has considerable leverage over the strategic waterway. Monica, thank you very much indeed for that. Now, Indian Prime Minister Narendra Modi meeting his Australian counterpart Anthony Albanese in Melbourne. They co-chaired the third annual India-Australia Leaders Summit and signed a new round of agreements across defence, maritime security, energy and education. The two countries also reached a deal paving the way for Australia to export uranium to India for peaceful nuclear energy. The third annual India-Australia Leaders Summit and signed a new round of agreements across defence, maritime security, energy and education. The two countries also reached a deal paving the way for Australia to export uranium to India for peaceful nuclear energy use, while also agreeing to deepen cooperation in renewable energy, critical minerals and green hydrogen.
9: Our partnership has never been stronger. We share a focus on deepening and diversifying the relationship between our countries so we can continue to grow from strength to strength. Today we have done exactly that across the breadth of our relationship. With new landmark agreements, we are expanding our relationship across defence and security, education, science and technology, and energy security, and critical minerals.
7: Prime Minister Modi is set to arrive in New Zealand later today, the final leg of his three-nation tour. He will receive an official welcome on Saturday before holding bilateral talks with Prime Minister Christopher Luxon. It's the first state visit to New Zealand by an Indian Prime Minister in nearly four decades. And among the big items on the agenda will be the India-New Zealand Free Trade Agreement that was signed earlier this year, which is expected to expand market access for exporters in both countries. Let's get into all of this with Derek Grossman, founder of Indo-Pacific Solutions. Derek, welcome to the programme. We all know that this is an increasingly fragmented world, so it's no surprise then, is it, that security of supply and deeper defence ties are really at the core of these bilateral deals.
10: Thanks for having me. Great to be with you again. And I think absolutely, when we used to talk about geopolitics and economics, they were completely siphoned off from each other, or if they did interact, it was fairly minimal. But I can tell you, especially with my company that you have on the screen there, Indo-Pacific Solutions, a lot of my clients are increasingly concerned about the interconnectivity between economics and geopolitics, and really it's economic security at this point. And, you know, when you talked about the Indian Prime Minister Narendra Modi going to Australia, they did talk about critical minerals, but they also talked about lots of other things that are related to, you know, defense and security, as well as, you know, other aspects of their relationship. When you look at Modi's visit to Indonesia prior to that, they also talked about critical minerals and supply chains, right? So this is becoming a common theme, and I expect that you'll see more of it when the Prime Minister visits, when the Prime Minister holds his summit in New Zealand later today.
7: Yes. Derek, join the dots on the critical minerals and uranium aspects of these deals. And we know that India is in a nascent but fast developing an AI economy with the emphasis on data centers and infrastructure. Is that driving this momentum?
10: Well, I think it's hard to ignore that data centers that are the infrastructure of AI is turning out to be a global competition. In fact, in India, that's playing out, and also across the Indo-Pacific, I'm actually engaged in a study right now looking at the construction of data centers throughout Southeast Asia. And in this regard, countries like Malaysia and Indonesia, as well as Singapore, have become extremely prominent. But guess what? The U.S. has a certain idea about data centers and AI. China has a different idea about data centers and AI, and they're not, and you know, it's just another aspect of intensifying great power competition that, yes, frankly, you know, runs the risk of escalating to the point of no return.
7: Let's talk about that, Derek. And is India, given that backdrop and given that concern, increasingly being viewed as the China offset par excellence in the Indo-Pacific?
10: Well, I mean, I don't think the Indians themselves, you know, think about it that way, right? They want to have a good relationship, of course, with the United States. And they've also recently reset their ties with China following China's land border invasion, essentially, in 2020 of the territory that was under their control, under the Indians' control. And so they're only, you know, kind of in the nascent stages of resetting that relationship. But yes, if they had their way, they would want to maintain a good relationship with both China and the United States. The problem, I think, for New Delhi is that Washington continues to push it in the direction of trying to align, which is out of step with India's position, traditional position of non-alignment. When you look at, you know, the first Trump administration into the Biden administration's Indo-Pacific strategies, they were heavily concerned about India, right? That India would support the United States in helping to counter China, especially on China's western flank, as a distraction from its eastern flank, where you have Taiwan, the South China Sea, the East China Sea, and the two Koreas, right? So that is not, you know, something that the Indians are too keen to engage in. But at the same time, the second Trump administration has been pretty different. What we've noticed is he's dropping an emphasis on Indo-Pacific, perhaps, and going back to Asia-Pacific, meaning that India might actually have less of a role in countering China in the future, at least in Trump's mind, and more of kind of an economic role rather than a security one.
7: Derek, let's bring in, there's a lot to unpack there, and it is fascinating. So India has made no secret and no apology for buying Russian oil with or without US sanction waivers and Iranian oil, although that's been placed under sanctions again. Does that then put New Delhi and this policy of strategic autonomy at odds with Washington and on a collision course? And does that jeopardize the chances of a US-India bilateral trade agreement from happening?
10: Yeah, so for several months, the Trump administration was essentially giving India a waiver to import discounted barrels of Russian oil that had previously been under sanction. But quietly, I think it was now maybe 3 weeks ago, a month ago, the Trump administration decided not to renew that waiver, that exemption. And so now it would be, you know, going back to almost before the war, right, that Russian oil is under sanction and that if India imports it, there could be consequences. So we kind of go back to that paradigm again. And I guess, you know, in theory, that would have been okay had the MOU lasted between the U.S. and Iran, right? And they would have continued the peace and reopened the Strait of Hormuz. But clearly, the last few days have shown that that's not what's happening. And in fact, we're going back to war, right? And so when you look at the amount of oil that that India gets out of the Strait of Hormuz, it's something like 40 to 50% of its oil. And that's just oil, LNG, fertilizer, other critical resources are coming out of the Strait of Hormuz in onto Indian shores. And so for India, this is really, and, you know, really for all of the Indo-Pacific, this is a disastrous move by Trump to renew hostilities with Iran.
7: Is India's policy of strategic autonomy then overreaching? Is it an impossible balancing act, Derek, or is it a prudent policy approach in an increasingly fragmented world and where international rules, norms and conventions have been consigned to the dustbin of history?
10: You know, it's a hard question to answer. I've always said after Russia invaded Ukraine back in 2022, and the Biden administration at the time was trying to bring India to heel in terms of, again, its import of Russian oil that was under sanction. Eventually, the Biden administration decided, you know what, we have a difference of view and we're going to let it ride, because Indian support in helping the U.S. to counter China is more important than cutting Russia off from one of its importers of oil. Right now, I think that, you know, this Trump administration's kind of, you know, in a similar mode that they want Indian support. They don't want to alienate New Delhi. But at the same time, as hostilities continue to intensify, and I said this with Russia-Ukraine as well, yes, there's going to come a breaking point for India's non-aligned policy. At some point, someone's going to say in Washington, whether it's a president or some senior officials around him, why isn't India doing more? They claim that they're our friend. They claim that they're a fellow democracy. They need to start stepping up. And right. I think we're starting to see that now with the U.S.-Iran conflict.
7: Interesting perspective. Derek, speaking of that, we are seeing re-escalation. Is this US-Iran conflict entering a dangerous new phase? And do countries over here in high-growth Asia have to prepare for a second act of the energy shock? Or, in India's case, are they better prepared this time, given the very active petro-diplomacy that we've been seeing with Prime Minister Modi, Minister Puri, in securing these supply deals and reserve contingency planning left, right and centre with the Emiratis, for example?
10: Yeah, well, like you said about one of my last answers, that there was a lot to unpack. There's a lot to unpack in your question. And I would just say that from the Indian perspective and from kind of the broader Indo-Pacific perspective, I think that countries are, you know, they've already been going through this for months now, this global energy crisis. And so they're finding other ways to import the critical resources that they need. In the case of oil, it's a particularly fungible asset. So if you're not getting it from the Strait of Hormuz, you can find it from other countries, from other land and sea routes, things like that. For LNG, it's far more complex. Maybe for fertilizer, a little bit less so, right? But there are ways to try to figure it out in light of the ongoing hostilities. But, you know, I think to answer the first part of your question, Trump obviously recklessly engaged in this war. He had no exit plan. He didn't understand what he was getting into. And now we're just continuing to bomb, thinking that Iran is going to come to the negotiating table when that strategy clearly has not worked over the last several months. And when I hear the administration talk about the Iranians, especially the Iranian senior leaders that they're negotiating with, it's very strange because the IRGC clearly does not share the view of some of the diplomats and senior leaders that the Trump Yes. administration is speaking to. They're much more hard line. And in fact, the Iranian people, especially after the supreme leader's
11: That's what's
10: funeral,
11: different this time,
10: up,
11: though,
10: right?
11: isn't it, Derek?
10: Far more that, dug in.
11: That's what's different, that there is a perception that the IRGC are effectively in charge and are effectively, no pun intended, calling the shots here. Is Tehran seeking to prove that its military is not defeated and has overarching domain control over the Strait of Hormuz and military targets in the GCC states, enabling it to strike at will? Do they think that that is going to give them leverage heading into talks that may or may not happen?
10: Yeah, the absolute worst part about this war is that it demonstrated to Iran that all they need to do is not even close the Strait of Hormuz, but create enough chaos there by targeting commercial ships and tankers that are going through, right? They could then effectively shut down the global economy or hold it hostage, right, on certain critical resources like oil and LNG. And that, to me, is a realization that Iran did not have before the war. But Trump and, frankly, Netanyahu, in attacking Iran, have handed Iran this type of victory. And yes, the IRGC now feels empowered. And I have to tell you, if we walk away from this without reopening the Strait of Hormuz the way it was before the war started, all of our talk about freedom of navigation, freedom of the seas, will ring very hollow. We have to essentially liberate the Strait of Hormuz. And that the only reason we're at that decision point is because Trump got us Yes. into a war that we shouldn't have been in to begin with.
11: Derek, let's see what transpires over the weekend, and hopefully cooler heads will prevail. Derek, always great to have you on the program. Thank you for your analysis. Derek Grossman, founder of Indo-Pacific Solutions. Now, CNBC's brand new flagship series, Managing Middle East, goes live this weekend with Dan Murphy from Abu Dhabi, where he spoke to UAE defense conglomerate Edge. They're responsible for deterring around 90% of Iranian missile and drone attacks fired at the Emirates during the last few months of the war. CNBC went inside the efforts to build a homegrown defense capability, now put to the test in battle.
12: Of course, no one wants war, but war is also a validation. War tests your preparation. It came after decades and decades of work, and it surely have demonstrated our readiness, our resilience, and the capabilities that mainly were homegrown.
13: Al-Mara says the UAE armed forces intercepted more than 95% of incoming threats, with more than 80% of those interceptions involving nationally grown technologies.
14: What type of technology and products was Edge actually using during the Iran war?
12: Well, we've used many of our drones, of course, but what was very important is that we have deployed a full geofencing capability of the whole nation in over 190 sites in less than 48 hours.
14: Keeping people safe on the ground?
12: 100%, 100%.
14: And how much of the technology and product that Edge actually makes today is genuinely homegrown?
12: If I look at the portfolio in terms of products, not configurations, over 90% are UAE. 10% comes from abroad, our entities that we own in Europe, we own in Latin America and elsewhere. And the products that we have locally, they are all stamped by Made in the UAE. And the reason why I say Made in the UAE is to tell you that we are the only country that solely approves an export of those products to another nation, which means we do not have any subjectivity or imported goods that requires further certification or export permits from another nation.
14: I think you're touching on a really critical point here. Is this about sovereignty for the UAE, relying less on those Western suppliers like the United States, for example? Or is this now about building a globally competitive weapons and technology supplier?
12: Definitely, we want to be competitive. And let's take it on different verticals, I would say. When you import a solution, normally, from anywhere in the world, you also import a doctrine, the way to use it. And there's no two armies alike. The geography is different. The size is different. The force multiplier definition is different. And the affordability is different.
11: Reference there to interoperability. And you can watch the full episode of Managing Middle East this Saturday on CNBC, airing at 10 p.m. Singapore, Hong Kong time, 6 p.m. Abu Dhabi time. Now, the market has opened in Mumbai, and we will take a look at the movers and shakers when we return. Back in 2 minutes.
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11: 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Indian markets are coming online and pushing higher by just under 1% at the open. So not

Services, therefore, front and center. TCS shares are up strongly by almost 2.3%. This is after its quarterly revenue beat. HCL Tech, meanwhile, reports on Monday, followed by Wipro on Thursday, and Infosys releases its earnings the week after. All the shares higher by over 2%. And that's all the time that we have today on this Friday edition of Inside India. Do keep watching CNBC. Access Middle East is coming up next. Have a good weekend when it does roll by.

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7: 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We measured the wind speed of this bulky blower at 20 miles per hour, but Bullseye blows away the competition at 55 miles per hour. Cleaning gutters with a big corded blower is impossible, but Bullseye makes it easy. The secret is the compact turbocharged motor with proprietary jet burst technology that blasts out 21,000 RPMs of high capacity airflow, easily knocking down these heavy bricks from afar. 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
10: Welcome to Access Middle East. I'm Ritika Gupta covering Dan Murphy for this week. Here are the top stories. We're seeing gains across Asia with all eyes on chips and SK Hynix as the South Korean chip giants get set for its big debut on Wall Street later today. Oil prices are edging higher in Asia despite a pullback overnight, and that's helping the broader sentiment in Asia. But crude is still on track for a weekly gain. And the UAE calling for more unity among Gulf states in the face of Iranian attacks on Bahrain, Kuwait, Qatar and Jordan. This as Iran buries its slain supreme leader Ayatollah Ali Khamenei.

0: Let's get a snapshot across Asia markets this morning as trade gets underway. It seems to be more or less a sea of green. The one outlier there, the Nikkei 225 index, though, up some 1.8%. The KOSPI, the poster child for AI, we're seeing that up some 5%. This is as investors return to the chip space. Of course, a lot of focus, though, on SK Hynix after it raised $26.5 billion through American depository shares. Now, South Korea activated the sidecar on the KOSPI just a while ago, but trading has now resumed, and the KOSPI, again, currently up about 5%. Let's flip over to oil, of course, very much in focus this morning, extending gains in the session. This is as tanker traffic through the Strait of Hormuz is slowing, of course, after the Iran and the U.S. renewed attacks on each other. We're seeing WTI crude there at $72 a barrel and Brent crude there at $76 a barrel, both up about 0.4%. Crude futures in yesterday's session were overnight. We saw lower. This is after President Donald Trump said Iran had called to make a deal. Now, again, extending in Asia after pulling back overnight and on pace for gains about 5% on the week, snapping their four-week losing streak. So traders are, of course, weighing concerns about demand versus supply constraints with no meaningful opening of the Strait of Hormuz yet in sight. Now, OpenAI is unveiling its newest agent, ChatGPT Work, in a direct challenge to Anthropic's offerings for the workplace. The new agent will be powered by its latest and most advanced AI model, GPT 5.6. That was also launched on Thursday. The CEO, Sam Altman, told CNBC this newest model is 54% more token efficient on agentic coding. CNBC's Kate Rooney takes a deeper dive.
1: OpenAI CEO Sam Altman said the newest model, ChatGPT 5.6, is 54% more token efficient than rivals. That efficiency is increasingly what their customers, especially enterprises, care about, according to Altman. He says that is the buzz out in Sun Valley where this interview took place with our Julia Boorstin, and that is the buzz in Silicon Valley. It does track with what we tend to hear from founders and CEOs.
2: 5.6 Sol, I think, is not only the best model in the world for most people, it's also much more efficient than other models out in the world. So it's 54% more token efficient on agentic coding tasks, and also, you know, as good or better as the other best models out there. And we're really seeing people now start to care about efficiency, understand their spend, get a great ROI. So this is a great step forward for us.
1: In Altman's words, enterprises are now thinking about their budgets and the value they're getting in exchange.
2: This is the first year where AI spend has been a big topic. And all of a sudden, it's a very big topic. Everyone's asking what we can do to help reduce spend or increase value. And I think our models are well suited for that. So this release of 5.6 Sol, I think, is a very welcome release.
1: This newest model was actually announced last month, but it was limited to a smaller group of partners after the government asked OpenAI to scale back the release. These model upgrades are extremely important. They are key for OpenAI and more important than ever at a time when this company needs to compete to have the best technology and then defend what has been a dominant market share. Data from market intelligence firm Sensor Tower shows OpenAI's market share fell to 46%. That is down from 60% late last year. Google and Anthropic have been seeing the biggest gains, according to this research. Plus, there are some new discount entrants like DeepSeek. Those numbers do mostly reflect the consumer market out there, and enterprise is still very much the battleground. According to Sensor Tower, Anthropic has so far excelled at actually monetizing that user base, mostly thanks to coding. It sees about $2.76 per user. That is up from just 50 cents a year ago. Again, mostly thanks to coding and enterprise. OpenAI, though, is closer to $1.75. So a little bit of a gap there to close in terms of monetizing users. Kate Rooney for CNBC Business News, Englewood Cliffs, New Jersey.
0: Zooming in now on the Asian chipmakers, it's a rocky session for SK Hynix, opening 3% higher, falling negative for a spell. And right now, we can see it's there back in the green. And all of this ahead of the Korean chip giant's hugely anticipated ADR listing tonight on Wall Street. CNBC's Lisa Kim joins us now with more. Lisa, what's the latest here?
3: Yeah, Ritika. So SK Hynix's ADRs are expected to start trading on the NASDAQ later tonight, U.S. And the chip giant says it sold around 178 million ADRs for $149 each, ultimately raising roughly 26.5 billion U.S. in what's shaping up to be the largest IPO or U.S. share sales by a foreign company. SK Hynix is getting exposure to American capital, particularly institutional investors, some of whom are limited to investing in U.S.-listed shares. Once the share starts trading, you know, investors are going to watch if SK Hynix will be able to close that gap in valuation with its American rival, Micron. We asked this question to several analysts who have come on the network, and they said that they do expect valuations to narrow, but that they don't really think that valuations will close entirely because Micron's customer base mainly consists of those in the U.S., and which makes it good. The optics look good to the U.S. administration. Also, another thing that investors are watching is what this U.S. listing means for SK Hynix's Korea-listed shares. UBS reportedly suggesting that investors sell their Korea-listed SK Hynix shares and buy ADRs instead because U.S. shares will likely be traded at a premium compared to Korean ones. In fact, Douglas Kim, who publishes on Smart Karma, says that he thinks the premium for ADRs versus Korean shares could initially go as high as 17% before coming down in the months ahead. Ritika.
0: All right, do stay with us, Lisa. John Blank is Chief Equity Strategist at Zacks Investment Research and joins us now for more on this. Welcome to the show. I want to start off, looking at this, it's not technically an IPO, but a secondary listing and a capital raise. Does that distinction matter to investors? Or is the market, do you think, still looking at this as one of the biggest AI listings ever?
4: I think it is just looking at a follow-through for a name that's been around for 60 years. But it is really big news. It's a shareholding that's going to fit into all the ETFs and all the stories of the memory boom that's going on. And it's a major, major stock. So I do think, though, calling it an IPO is a little bit of a stretch.
0: And, and one of SK Hynix's main objectives from this John, was to overcome this Korea discount. So why is this discount persisted for so long? And is this listing then on the NASDAQ, is that going to genuinely eliminate that?
4: We'll have to see. The issue right now is they're doing it in such a volatile time. As you can see with most of these shares, they go up 5 or 10% on a day because of the volatility over the last month, because there's certainly a topping process that's going in place across the memory chip space that they're entering. So they're trying to enter at a high price, and they got it, but they're going to be suffering from 5 or 10% moves across their arbitrage between the Korean exchange and the U.S.-listed shares. So that's going to be the harder part here, is everybody's kind of thinking there's going to be some kind of smooth spread that can be deciphered out of this, but I doubt that's going to be the case because of this amount of volatility.
3: John, you mentioned Korea discount, where companies trade at lower valuations compared to overseas peers. But one thing that's come up in my conversations with guests on the network is that, corporate governance is one factor that could hold back SK Hynix from getting more boost in valuation. Tell us specifically what investors want to see on the corporate governance front.
4: Well, they obviously want to make sure that they understand the flow through for earnings. There's some issues here with Korean won movement. Even though the shares are trading in the United States, there's going to be Korean won movement through the earnings, and the accounting for those earnings are Korean. So there's different reporting standards. There's different standards for the exchange currency translation into those earnings, and all of that affects how you price these shares.
3: SK Hynix sits below Micron in terms of valuation. SK Hynix is the leader in HBMs, and Q1 profit came in comparable to Micron. So does the NASDAQ listing close that gap? If so, by how much?
4: You know, we'll see. I would be, you know, surprised if it does, because I think the market's pricing a story that they have more certainty in. And Micron, it's a name they know better. There's more liquidity there in the United States. So I would guess that it would take a lot of time for us to see that liquidity premium baked away. And the time I'm thinking is more in the month scale, not in the week scale. I think that's what you were alluding to earlier. So I would hold off on that, because I think you have to build up the institutional architecture around this name, and then I think you might see that premium come in.
0: John, UBS has reportedly recommended an arbitrage strategy of buying the ADR while shorting the Korean shares. Are you expecting this is going to lead to more volatility, distort the trading in the early weeks?
4: I don't think so. I mean, I think it should be helpful. I mean, it should be. There's so many people in this environment. I've heard as many as 500 different groups are participating in this transaction. So I would think, you know, given the amount of forward knowledge of this, given the sheer number of players, that will be relatively small, and it'd be relatively clear to see what's going on.
3: John, a guest earlier said that many long-term investors are still sort of hesitant to get into memory names because of their historical cyclicality. But others have said that now memory names have become a structural story. So who's right, the skeptics or the believers? What do you think?
4: Well, you know, we've been through this story of whether we're in a bubble, and, you know, people are saying, okay, look, you know, let's look at the price earnings ratio. Look at 5.5 or 6 for Micron and SK Hynix. You think that it looks like there's no bubble at all, but it's actually the opposite. Because what it's saying here is, when things are that cheap, they're saying we're looking through the incredible earnings that they're going to earn the next 12 months and looking past that. So there's no question the market's looking out to an end to the memory, you know, story in the earnings space context, not just the price context, because this is the very different thing here. There might well be an earnings bubble and a memory cycle here, and the market's for sure at 5.5 to 6 times earnings betting on that being very much the case.
3: You know, then memory stocks have traded at discounts to compare to other chip makers because of earnings coming, rising and then falling. So do you think these stocks deserve a re-rating?
4: I don't think so. I mean, you know, this is HBM4, that it's basically the chips that are, you know, constrained, and 4 means there was HBM3 and 2 and 1. This is the fourth cycle going back to 2014 for SK Hynix. I mean, they kind of invented this space 10 years ago, but if you have 4 versions of it over 10 or 12 years, then you've got a 3-year cycle, and HBM4 will be replaced by HBM5. We know this has to be the case. So that means you have already inherently, with just the evolution of these high bandwidth memory chips, a story that's going to end up playing out in a memory cycle one way or the other.
0: So, John, how durable is the demand for HBM chips? And does that show that we're still in the early innings of AI infrastructure spending? Or do you actually worry about maybe overcapacity down the line?
4: Well, I absolutely worry about overcapacity. I don't worry about it in 2027. I think that, you know, the story of this IPO is to get this industry cluster they're putting together in South Korea together with Samsung and get it underway and get some of the big fabs in place and moving. So this is a 2027 story for them and for the country and for the space. But 2027 is coming in fast. We're only, you know, 6 months away from that now. So I look at 2028, where this story gets much more material. And I think the market is pricing 2028, and that is looking past even these proceeds from this IPO.
0: John, do you expect other Asian companies looking now at SK Hynix and their listing, do you expect them to follow suit and also try to pursue U.S. listings?
4: Oh, absolutely. I think this is just going to be a cascade of events that we're going to see. The share pricing, I mean, this period, this bubble, this boom, however you want to call it, is much larger than the 2000 period. So the chance to issue an IPO and get a very strong price for your equity offering is extraordinary. So I think you're going to see an avalanche of people try to get in. This one was, you know, attempted and listed and talked about in March, so it took them 3 months. So you can think from every time from March on, there's going to be, whether we know about it or not, groups of people are ready to roll, and they're going to watch how this performs. And it's already looking like it did perform well, which means they're being encouraged to do it themselves.
3: John, Samsung Electronics reported a better than expected Q1 earnings guidance earlier this week, but chip makers, including Samsung, their shares fell for 2 to 3 sessions. So it looks to me as though good earnings are no longer enough. Does that change your view on memory names?
4: No, not at all. It just tells me if the top is in it. You know, we're looking at a topping process. So, you know, did they time this right? Absolutely. But it's a volatile topping process. We saw this in 2000. We're seeing it now. So, you know, when you want to top up the market, you want to get a high price, you're going to end up in a space like this with a lot of volatility. So I think this is standard. You know, SK Hynix themselves, they report earnings, I think, later this month. So that's another thing that people will get another read from is the actual earnings of this company in a few weeks' time.
3: Just really quickly, CXMT, which is a Chinese company, is preparing for a listing. You know, that company is one that Apple has reportedly asked the U.S. government to give it access to. How much of a threat are you factoring in or seeing from Chinese players really developing their technology in a faster than expected manner?
4: Well, that's a great insight, and I think you're going to see a lot of that. I mean, we see that downstream from this in the LLM space with the, you know, DeepSeek and things like, you know, Alibaba and their offerings into this space, and it's going to be more and more the case that a cheaper, you know, version of these things for more generic use outside of the enterprise space is going to have a Chinese component to it, whether it's chips or the LLMs or both. I think it's absolutely the case it's going to be the way it's going to go. And then that gets back to the partnerships that SK Hynix had with NVIDIA and their relationship with Taiwan and the mainland Chinese authorities. And this is another thing is this is a company that's heavily involved with NVIDIA and Taiwan. And how does that play out? You know, we're going to have to see how the U.S. government handles it. But it's going to be very, very touchy.
0: All right, we're going to have to leave it there. Thank you so much, John Blank from Zacks Investment Research, for joining us. And thank you, of course, to our own Lisa Kim as well. Now, make sure to tune in to CNBC tonight for a first on CNBC interview with the SK Hynix chairman, Che Tae Won, as the ADR hits Wall Street. Don't miss that conversation. And Middle East markets closed lower on Thursday, weighed by renewed hostilities between the U.S. and Iran. The biggest losers, you can see Qatar's index dipping 0.8%, while Saudi's Tadawul fell 0.4%. And we'll leave you with that board. Access Middle East will be back in 2 minutes. Do stay with us.
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0: Well, welcome back. to Access Middle East. Some stories on our radar this morning. Japan, China, and Taiwan are preparing for Super Typhoon Bavi, which experts are describing as, quote, one of the most destructive tropical storms in years. Authorities have warned of heavy rain of up to 3.3 feet and wind speeds reaching 124 miles per hour. Multiple airlines have announced flight cancellations as the typhoon approaches the three countries. Meantime, Taiwan's financial markets will remain closed today. Indian Prime Minister Narendra Modi and Australian Prime Minister Anthony Albanese met in Melbourne, co-chairing the third annual India-Australia Leader Summit and signing a new round of agreements. Part of their deal was to export Australian uranium to India, as well as deepen cooperation in renewables, critical minerals, and green hydrogen. And Iran's late supreme leader, Ayatollah Ali Khamenei, has been laid to rest at the Imam Reza Shrine, the country's holiest site, following a week of mass funeral processions, as tensions with the U.S. flare again and the Strait of Hormuz remains a key global flashpoint. His son and successor, Mojtaba Khamenei, remains out of public view with no clarity on his own health. The funeral of Ayatollah Khamenei taking place as tensions between the U.S. and Iran continue to simmer. CNBC's Emma Graham joins us now with the very latest. Emma.
9: Good morning, Ritika. So amazing scenes there out of Iran in Mashhad, where, as you said, the slain Ayatollah was laid to rest yesterday. And this all comes as Iran experiencing new strikes this morning, although the United States saying there is no active military operation right now. So many strikes across multiple Iranian cities and during as well those funeral processions for the slain Ayatollah. Now, we've seen a flurry of diplomacy yesterday and into this morning. The Iranian foreign minister actually reaching out and calling those diplomatic channels, Pakistan, Qatar, which is really a signal that perhaps those tensions, he's looking to perhaps simmer down and really have a conversation with the United States on this memorandum of understanding. Now, it seems, you know, that they're really hoping to have this diplomatic outlook with these countries as well in the Gulf, Saudi Arabia speaking also to Oman as well. So that diplomatic outreach, really important. But there's really a key issue here, Ritika, which is the Strait of Hormuz. And really, the MOU was not clear enough in who is going to control this strait. The Iranians, of course, want to retain control. And the United States were not clear enough, the Iranians say, in what was going to happen when ships actually pass through that strait, Ritika.
0: So, Emma, if Iran has this leverage over the Strait of Hormuz, this is, of course, a key issue. I mean, where do the U.S.-Iran relations go from here? How optimistic are both sides that there will be some kind of a diplomatic off-ramp coming anytime soon?
9: Yeah, Ritika, it's a good question. I've been speaking to sources yesterday involved in the diplomatic negotiations, and really they've said that both sides really want to have negotiations move forward. Both sides want to really keep, the relationship between the United States and Iran, having a conversation, keeping it open. But it seems that the sides are just too different, and there is too much differing interest on each side. The civilian government in Iran, led by Masoud Pezeshkian, really wants to lift these sanctions on his people, 90 million people in Iran that really have been under pressure from economic sanctions for many, many years. But they differ in Iran to the IRGC, the Islamic Revolutionary Guard Corps, who actually, you know, really want to retain control of this strait. This is a key leverage point for the Iranians. And the United States, in this MOU, it's in paragraph 5. It's really significant, and it's caused a lot of confusion between the Iranians and the United States because they just haven't really signified who is going to control this strait. There's a passage through Oman. This really angered the Iranians. And then the United States really seeing that it's difficult for a ship to pass through the strait still. It's just not reopened, and hence an uptick in conflict this week, Ritika.
0: And this resurgence, thank you, Emma, this resurgence in uncertainty has certainly complicated matters on the Strait of Hormuz, as Emma was talking about once again. So Monica Petrelli has more on what that's going to mean for a shipping industry, which, Monica, I feel like it was just starting to get back on to its feet. So how are tanker stocks and shipping stocks, how are they looking right now? Yeah, so, you know, if you recall, the first time that Iran attacked ships going through the strait after the MOU was signed, vessels continued to use the southern route. But now, following the second round of attacks earlier this week, they are not. The latest information from Lloyd's List saying there is no traceable vessel that has passed using that southern route since Tuesday. This showing the shipping industry, Iran, still very much in control over the strait. And really, this level of uncertainty can, in fact, help rates, differing shipping rates. We see many of them climbing this week, starting first with the Baltic Dry Index, which measures the cost to move dry materials like iron or grains around. This hitting a one-month high yesterday. Tanker rates continuing to gain steam. This is both. We can see this if we look at the Baltic Clean Tanker Index, which moves refined products like jet fuel and diesel, closing up 2% yesterday. The Dirty Tanker Index, that moves crude, up 3%. But container rates, which have been really on an absolute tear since early June, these did start to pull back yesterday. But we did see a bit of movement in container shipping stocks as well. Not much, but a bit. The same, though, cannot be said of tanker stocks. Now, even though rates continue to go up, stocks yesterday saw a bit of a sell-off, and that was after analysts' reports said the industry and many of the companies may be overvalued following months of sustained buying pressure. Now, that is what's happened in the last 24 hours. I just want to call your attention quickly to what's happened year-to-date. If we look year-to-date and we compare container shipping companies with tankers, it is no contest. Shipping companies have barely moved. Prices, most stock prices, little changed or, in fact, down. I would give the exception there with Maersk, which is up about 8% year to date. But when we look over at tanker companies like Frontline, up 78%. International Seaways, up 77%, and DHT Holdings, 44%. We can see this year so far has been one for the tanker companies. It's back to you.
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0: welcome back, everyone. Now, zooming in on the chip makers in South Korea and Japan, and of course, SK Hynix is the belle of the ball today ahead of the company's much-anticipated U.S. market debut later tonight. Christina Parsonello-Vu has more.
14: SK Hynix shares hitting the Nasdaq, the biggest share sale since SpaceX's record IPO just last month. The offering is more than 7 times oversubscribed, and for context, SpaceX was roughly 3 to 4 times oversubscribed. So it seems everybody wants in. The company is selling nearly 178 million ADRs, American Depository Receipts, each one a tenth of a common share, and they're expected to trade at a premium to the exact same stock in Seoul, South Korea. Barclays bets anywhere between 10 to 15% higher. But why pay more for the same exact company? Scarcity. SK Hynix is the purest bet on HBM, high bandwidth memory, the chips that power NVIDIA's AI processors. SK Hynix controls roughly 56% of that market, according to their filing. For U.S. investors who couldn't easily buy Korean stocks, this is the first clean way in. Normally, though, hedge funds would arbitrage that premium away, buy the cheap Korean shares, short the U.S. ones, wait for the prices to converge. But it's not so simple here. A company spokesperson tells me converting ADRs, so those are the U.S. ones, into Korean shares, quote, can be executed freely. But going the other way, quote, requires a separate reporting procedure, time and paperwork. And that same friction kept TSMC's ADR at a double-digit premium for decades. If the premium holds here in the U.S., it means U.S. investors are willing to pay more than their Korean counterparts for the same AI memory exposure, even after a volatile week for chip stocks. For CNBC Business News at the Nasdaq, I'm Christina Partsenevelis.
0: And Canadian Prime Minister Mark Carney has met Saudi Crown Prince Mohammed bin Salman in Jeddah as Canada looks to deepen its economic and investment ties with the kingdom. The meeting came during Carney's visit to Saudi Arabia, where he also held talks with the kingdom's industry and energy ministers. Speaking at a Saudi-Canadian investment forum, Carney touted Canada as a leading destination for global capital, and he outlined big investment plans that they have discussed. Take a listen.
17: We're looking to catalyze $1 trillion of investment between now and the end of this decade. We are embarking on a defense industrial build that's $500 billion dollars. We're looking to double our non-U.S. exports. We're on track for that. We're growing jobs at twice the rate of the United States. We're at the highest level of foreign direct investment in 20 years in Canada. It's running at twice the pace of our nearest G7 peer, adjusted for the size of the economy. We're now rated as the most attractive investment infrastructure destination in the world.
0: Let's take a look at oil futures now. We can see rising to the tune of 0.5%, both the WTI and Brent. WTI trading at $72 a barrel and Brent at $76 a barrel. These prices edging higher in Asia after pulling back overnight and are pacing for gains of about 5% for the week, snapping their 4-week losing streak. Traders are weighing concerns about demand now versus supply constraints with no meaningful opening of the Strait of Hormuz. Let's bring in Mukesh Sadhav, Chief Oil Analyst of X-Analyst. Thank you so much, Mukesh, for joining us. Let's first start off looking at the price reaction. We saw overnight futures that are falling off the back of President Trump saying that Iran wanted a deal. Now we're seeing them extending gains again. How are you looking at this price action? Are markets looking through the latest events? What's your take?
18: Thank you. I think one is to look at what comes from the U.S., the news cycle, and the other is to look at the fundamentals. I would say that the fundamentals are, again, with the attacks on Russia, Russia doing the diesel ban, Russia becoming probably an importer of products. So to me, the number one country to watch is the Russian flows. And the more attacks happen in the Strait of the Hormuz and the Hormuz again gets choked, it is the Red Sea channel, which Saudi Arabia and Russia share and use, again, comes to the spotlight. And that's where the congestion, that's where the challenge is. So I would say the focus, probably traders and everybody, is on the actual flows rather than the news cycle. And that's what probably market is kind of a wait and watch mode.
0: Well, Kees, just a week ago, I feel like we were all talking about a supply glut when you looked at oil markets and an oversupply here. So has the latest moves that we've seen, have that changed the narrative?
18: Question, and I'm smiling to say that, you know, those calls by all the people of an oil supply glut were just too early, number one. The demand destruction versus the supply destruction, the demand destruction was probably 4 million barrels per day, not that huge. And demand was not like COVID, where we have demand can come back anytime because every country is struggling and every country is ready to pay the price needed to fulfill the demand for its people. So I think the supply gut story, yes, for 2027 and beyond, probably we can talk about, but not in the immediate market. The facts are that if you look at the Middle Eastern top eight countries, they were pumping probably around 20 million barrels, 24 million barrels per day pre-war. Now they are somewhere around 12 million barrels per day. Out of that, maybe 4 to 5 is through the Hormuz, sort of east of Hormuz and other places, and the rest is from the other alternate routes. So we have a huge gap, and I think to call for a glut was probably too soon, and I think too premature.
0: Mukesh, are ships still traversing the strait right now? What are we seeing in terms of action there?
18: Yes, I think there are news trickle, and I think probably now there is a lot of difficulty in really the visibility in the strait is probably a bigger challenge. Yes, we do hear the news about 2 vessels crossing, 3 vessels crossing. But if you look at the bigger picture, this is nothing compared to what used to go through the strait. So at this point of time, yes, some Omani water ship might be crossing. But the bigger question in my mind is that we had an exodus of the ships which were stuck in the Hormuz, and that caused maybe a mini flood of vessels which came out and people interpreted as a glut thing. The real deal is that the ships have to go back into the Hormuz. Particularly, we had seen expectations of a lot of Iraqi barrels to flow out. And we have seen Iran and Iraq probably engaging a lot. So there was an expectation that Iran will probably allow Iraqi barrels to pass through. But first, those vessels have to go inside the Strait of Hormuz, and I think that's where probably the challenge might be.
0: Yeah, Mukesh, let me dig into that, because a key question is about how you actually traverse the strait and how the transit actually being the issue. I mean, companies have to think about this. Is it worth the risk, and which route do they take? Do they take the U.S. path, which is the U.S. forces that are backing the route that hugs the coast of Iman, but you then face maybe aggression from the IRGC, or do you take the route desired by Tehran, where they may be charging you a fee, but then that puts you in the crosshairs with the U.S.? Talk to me about, I guess, these kind of decisions that these companies have to make, and what you expect is we're actually more likely to see.
18: The answer first I'm likely to see is that people will continue to stay away. Saudi Arabia will maximize its flows through the east-west pipeline. UAE will maximize through the Fujairah kind of a system. And for those, especially Iraq, Kuwait, these are the two big countries which do not have a choice, alternative routes, right? For those, they have to go through this and take the risk, I believe. And Hormuz is not a highway. Hormuz is probably a lane drive at the moment, and Iran wants to drive the ships into a certain lane, otherwise there might be mines. So it's a very risky and I think a complex route at this point of time. To fully understand what exactly is happening probably is too tough, given the dark kind of operations that are taking place. But the bottom line in my mind is that at this point of time, the alternate routes will be continue to be maximized. We have already heard Saudi Arabia talking about expansion of the pipeline. So I guess it's a lane drive, it's not a highway.
0: And Mukesh, where do you see oil prices trading? Do you expect them to be in a holding pattern for the next few weeks? It's in about the mid-70s, or what are you expecting? Because right now they're still trading below $80 a barrel. Obviously, if it sustainably eclipses that level, there could be some more concerns around supply. But what do you expect?
18: So I've been previously on the show, and I think what I call for is that this 70 to 90 volatile range is where the oil prices will go and will likely to stay. And it's kind of playing out that way. The key fundamental reasons are that US has some more weeks of summer left. US gasoline stocks are at its rock bottom. US diesel stocks are rock bottom. US crude stocks are at kind of a rock bottom. And the other part is that the Russian system, which was providing a lot of products and some of the residue feedstocks, even to India, China, is also a bit of in a challenge mode, and the Middle Eastern refineries. So the fundamentals certainly are pointing towards this 70-90 volatile range. Yes, OPEC at this point of time, there is a bit of an OSP war among the OPEC members to bring more barrels back to the market. And we have seen aggressive pricing by Saudi Arabia. But that aggressive pricing is not likely to take oil back to where it was pre-war. So 70 to 90, very volatile. And OPEC stabilizing force is missing from the market. So that ensures that the volatility will be very high.
0: So, Mukesh, that's actually what I was going to go into about the role of OPEC plus right now, because they just raised their production targets. But there's been a key question about whether they can actually meet those targets and actually raise supply with the constraints around the Strait of Hormuz, and how much spare production capacity actually exists from places like Saudi Arabia to the UAE if we do get this ongoing disruption continues.
18: I think the question of spare is probably becoming less relevant because we have the Hormuz, scare. So the upstream spare kind of does not matter much. At this point of time, the notional 188, those numbers keep on coming out. The role of OPEC, in my view, is very relevant and very important from a stabilizing price point of view. OPEC for the last 2 years, through the entire geopolitical crisis, was able to use its upstream sort of strength and also a very strong downstream strength to balance the market and keep the prices stable in a range. But with now UAE away, Iraq also talking about in a similar language, and Saudi. So I guess now it's a bit of a, as I say, official, price war on their OSPs. So all it means is that everybody would want to pump as much they can through the alternate routes. So the spare capacity is probably less of an issue. It's more a bit of a price war. But that price war doesn't mean the oil prices will go down to quite low levels, because we have other scares in the world. The biggest scare in my mind is Russia, which is a 9 to 10 million barrel oil system. If it really cracks and fails, then we have a much bigger problem to deal with.
0: All right, we'll have to leave it there. But thank you so much, Mukesh, for joining us. Mukesh there from X Analysts. And coming up on the show, CNBC got a rare chance to speak to one of China's six little dragons. We'll tell you more about BrainCo, China's Neuralink, as Beijing continues to push the frontiers for AI. Stay with us.
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0: Back, everyone. We're taking a deep dive into the Chinese tech startup BrainCo. That is one of Hang Zhao's so-called six little dragons. Our China reporter Elaine Yu got a rare chance to speak to the company's co-founder in her first international interview. Elaine, give us some of the highlights from your conversation.
19: Yeah, Ritika. So companies around the world, especially in the U.S. and China, are racing to build brain-computer interfaces. So some go inside the skull, like the invasive implants, but some don't. And BCI basically can establish a direct link between the human mind and a machine. It's still early days, but interest in this field is growing, with examples of patients with ALS or other motor disabilities using brain signals to type and even play video games. So BrainCo and Hangzhou, they're betting on the non-invasive path. So no surgeries involved. And the company says this is lower risk, lower cost, and also easier for people to accept. Now, BrainCo is known for their bionic hands, which read an amputee's nerve and muscle signals and can translate them into finger movements. And I sat down with their partner and senior vice president, Nix He, who laid out the company's roadmap for their growth and revenue. So they want to start with prosthetics for people who need the technology the most first, and then expand into conditions like ADHD and depression, and then go mass market with consumer wearables. They have a headband that the startup says uses gentle electrical pulses to help people relax and sleep. But eventually, they plan to license their tech to other companies to develop their BCI products. So this is what she had to say about the company's plan to monetize. Take a listen.
20: I think when we solve a problem and solve a challenge, and the market will open for us, because people are in real need of the products. And when they saw that the product will change their life, they'll pay for it. I think the revenue will come into this area more and more.
19: But if you can just share a bit more color about where you think, maybe in the future, where you see the more potential for, you know, commercial revenue.
20: I think it comes back to the four stages. So at first, definitely, I think the prosthetics can bring more. But then when we grow along the different four stages, and of course, when they get to the mass audience, the consumer product can bring more revenue. But in the end, the platform definitely will be the largest revenue maker.
19: But let's remember, funding in brain-computer interface is still a fraction of what we're seeing in AI. So the real question investors are asking is whether companies can build products that people will actually want to pay for. You know, what's the market and who are the end users? How do you really monetize? Ritika?
0: Yeah, so the race is also heating up, though, between the U.S. and China on the brain tech front, of course. We all know about Elon Musk's Neuralink venture. So how is BrainCo different here?
19: Yeah, so as I was saying a bit earlier, BrainCo's doing the non-invasive or the non-implanted route. And this is where China's BCI market is taking off initially first, in things like non-invasive rehabilitation technologies. And in fact, you have players in both China and the U.S. doing the invasive stuff, the semi-invasive and also non-surgical ones. And then there are emerging frontier tech like ultrasound. And there's an industry debate about which one's the most effective, but it really depends depends on use cases. But yes, this technology is raising the stakes in the U.S.-China race, and China has named brain-computer interface a strategic future industry in its five-year plan. There are partnerships between startups and a hospital in Shanghai, for example, and there are plans to use insurance coverage that experts say will help the technology scale. And tech expert Paul Triolo said Beijing is treating this similar to the way it treated EVs and AI. You know, there's an entire supply chain to build, not just one breakthrough to chase. But the investment and financial system is also different in China. People tell me there's more pressure to show revenue or not to lose money, especially state-backed money. But in the U.S., investors are focused on the world-changing bet, the moonshot, right? And BrainCo's co-founder and partner Nix He said that government support helps in various ways. Take a listen.
20: BCI is not a one single technology. It's an interdisciplinary technology. It needs neuroscience, cognitive science, it needs AI, it needs material science and engineering, mechanical engineering, medical people. So for us, attracting talents is the top priority. And when government put out policies to support some specific areas and talents will get in there. And in fact, in China lately, universities start to build a major for brain computer interface. And we're very, very happy to see that. And also when governments start to support certain areas, it also helps to educate the public. Because when this cutting edge technology first come out, the general public is very hard to accept at the very beginning, either fear about it or expecting too high. So I think the government getting into the playground and help people to understand, to give the right expectation, and I think that enable market access.
19: And as this technology matures, it can become a geopolitical flashpoint like AI and chips earlier, given especially all the sensitivities around intimate personal data. And BrainCo says that the company doesn't collect customer data. It stays on the device. It's not transmitted to the cloud. And the electrical neural data is wiped after each use as well. But back to the market question, American co-founder told me that the elephant in the room in neurotech is that there's hype, there's fun, there's some funding, but no one's really made any money off of this yet. So investors and industry players alike tell me that the consumer adoption for this has a very high bar. So it needs to offer clear improvements from existing solutions. And the mass market also needs an augmentative benefit beyond just like medicine. And how do you define augmentation? I've heard examples, everything from supervision to exoskeletons for the elderly, or even things that can help you improve your mood or focus. I mean, for me, coffee does a great job at that. And when we talk about augmentation as well, this is something that's very far off in the future. An investor told me it's basically like sci-fi at this point. So yeah, definitely a space to watch, but we are still at an early stage. Back to you.
0: All right. Thank you. Thanks so much, Elaine, for that. Now, CNBC's brand new flagship series, Managing Middle East, goes live this weekend with Dan Murphy from Abu Dhabi, where he spoke to UAE defense conglomerate Edge, responsible for deterring around 90% of Iranian missile and drones fired at the Emirates during the last few months of the war. CNBC went inside the effort to build homegrown defense capability, now put to test in battle.
2: Of course, no one wants war. But war is also a validation. War tests your preparation. It came after decades and decades of work. And it surely have demonstrated our readiness, our resilience, and the capabilities that mainly were homegrown.
21: Al-Murad says the UAE armed forces intercepted more than 95% of incoming threats, with more than 80% of those interceptions involving nationally grown technologies.
22: What type of technology and products was Edge actually using during the Iran war?
2: Well, we've used many of our drones, of course. But what was very important is that we have deployed a full geofencing capability of the whole nation in over 190 sites in less than 48 hours.
22: Keeping people safe on the ground?
2: 100%, 100%.
22: And how much of the technology and product that Edge actually makes today is genuinely homegrown?
2: If I look at the portfolio in terms of products, not configurations, over 90% are UAE. 10% comes from abroad, our entities that we own in Europe, we own in Latin America and elsewhere. And the products that we have locally, they are all stamped by Made in the UAE. And the reason why I say Made in the UAE is to tell you that we are the only country that solely approves an export of those products to another nation, which means we do not have any subjectivity or imported goods that requires further certification or export permits from another nation.
1: I think you're touching on a really critical point here. Is this about sovereignty for the UAE, relying less on those Western suppliers like the United States, for example? Or is this now about building a globally competitive weapons and technology supplier?
2: Definitely, we want to be competitive. And let's take it on different verticals, I would say. When you import a solution, normally, from anywhere in the world, you also import a doctrine, the way to use it. And there's no two armies alike. The geography is different. The size is different. The force multiplier definition is different. And the affordability is different.
0: And you can watch the full episode of Managing Middle East this Saturday on CNBC, airing at 10 p.m. in Hong Kong time, 6 p.m. at Abu Dhabi time. And France continues its six-game winning streak in the World Cup as it storms into the semi-finals with a dominant victory over highly rated Morocco. French superstar Kylian Mbappe missing a crucial penalty in the first half, but made up for it with a curling

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15: Welcome to Europe Early Edition with me, Ritika Gupta. Let's get into your headlines. European equity markets enjoy their first positive session of the week as a rebound in global tech stocks offsets the impact of a return to hostilities in Iran. Europe's majors called flat this morning and still heavily down for the week. US-Iran technical talks are reportedly still on the table despite this week's attacks, all on pace to snap a four-week losing streak as flaring tensions reignite supply concerns. SK Hynix's U.S. offering raises $26.5 billion, with investors' demand said to be seven times oversubscribed ahead of today's listing on the NASDAQ. And Volkswagen cuts capacity and halves its model lineup, but stops short of announcing 100,000 job cuts amid worker and union protests. For now, the carmaker's works council saying any cuts must be announced by today.

0: tenths of a percent. FTSE futures flat, just inching into the green, maybe as oil prices start to rise. We know the FTSE exposed to those energy stocks. Let's take a look at how yesterday's session was, because we saw a bounce back on Thursday for majority of those major indices. The DAX was up nearly 0.9% higher, along with the CAC 40. Again, the FTSE 100 being the outlier, given oil prices fell with when President Trump said that Iran wanted to make a deal. So FTSE's, again, exposure to energy stocks meant it was on the back foot. But on a week-to-date picture, if we take a look at European markets, we can see they're all solidly in the red there. The FTSE down 2%, the DAX down 2.5% on the week. Let's flip up the board and take a look at Asian markets, how they're trading. And in contrast, you're seeing a green on your screen there for Asia today. The Nikkei 225 index up 1.5%. The KOSPI very much in focus. Of course, that poster child for AI up 4.5%. SK Hynix again in focus. It's raised $26.5 billion in a U.S. offering after it priced its ADR listing at $149, making it the largest listing in the U.S. by a foreign company. Reports suggested that shares were more than seven times oversubscribed. And if we take a look at Wall Street and how it closed in yesterday's session, you can see all three of those major averages are closing in the green there. Again, as oil prices came down, Nasdaq also outperforming there, up some 1.3%. This as we saw investors returning to those chip names. And it was a familiar trade on Wall Street with, once again, investors piling again into those new tech darlings. As I was discussing, the semis and the chip stocks, those as demand for AI infrastructure assets continues to soar. By contrast, though, some of the Mag 7 names were amongst the laggards in Thursday's trade. This is as investors question whether the hyperscalers will live up to their lofty profit forecasts. And if we take a look at U.S. markets on a week to date, we can see the Dow is the one in the red, off some 0.8%. The S&P 500 and the Nasdaq had for some moderate gains. The Nasdaq, though, still up about 1.5%. And what has been looks like a winning session for them on the week to date. If we take a look at futures this morning, we're seeing moving to the downside now. Earlier, it was a more of a mixed picture. The Dow flat, but we are seeing small moves to the downside for both the S&P 500 and Nasdaq futures. Now, the Fed chairman, Kevin Warsh, has appointed 15 leaders to run five new task forces to modernize the U.S. central bank. Appointees include former Bank of England Governor Mervyn King, tech investor Mark Andreessen, and Xbox CEO Asha Sharma. I'm pleased to say that Natalia Limpkina, the head of EMEA equity strategy at JP Morgan Private Bank, joins me now to break down some of the market action of the week. So thank you so much for joining us on set. Let's first start off with what we're seeing in Iran right now, because that's, of course, dominated the headlines. From a market perspective, President Trump said that the deal with Iran is over. He's then gone on to say that Iran wants a deal and negotiations could still continue. How should investors be looking at that, right, all of this right now? Is it the taco trade in full force, or is it actually maybe markets are underpricing risk?
1: Thank you so much for having me. Good morning. I think the market really focuses on oil prices at this moment. And what we're seeing is, the oil price is rising a bit, but ultimately the oil prices are so much down still from $110 per barrel that we saw in May. So I think the market will definitely switch into the earnings season that basically starts next week. And I think that will be the core for the market to understand if companies are delivering. I still believe that there is a very big tailwind coming from oil prices, because ultimately oil prices are down a lot. And especially companies in Europe, that should be a bit of a relief, especially for margins in a more cyclical companies. So for us, we actually remain constructive. Yes, we do acknowledge that there are risks. In fact, fragmentation is one of our themes for this year, as we outline in our outlook. But nevertheless, we still remain constructive because we do think that those companies will show very strong earnings in both Europe and in the US this quarter.
0: So how strong is that correlation then between oil and equities in Europe? Because ECB, we know it raised rates in June, but we heard an ECB official saying that the Iran deal isn't enough to fix an energy shock. Do you agree with that then? Because or are you actually expecting more hikes this year? How do you view that? Because, of course, as you're saying, oil prices have come down materially.
1: Yeah, for sure. The interest rate environment is very different now than at the beginning of the year. The market is pricing in at this point, you know, more hikes from the ECB, from the Fed. We do think that we're probably on hold at this point. But the way we look into it, we actually think that there are interesting opportunities emerging from this higher for longer environment. For example, financials, one of our, you know, preferred area in the equity market. The fact that we're in the higher for longer environment benefits the net interest margin that these companies have. The loan growth is accelerating, especially in places like the US. And then you have, you know, very strong capital markets activities. And when you look into the valuation, the underperformance, especially in the US from the banks, we think that benefits the whole group overall. And what is interesting, the rotation that we've seen in the market as well over the last couple of weeks, definitely the market wants to leg into those sectors that have underperformed. You know, everyone is in the whole AI trade, but we think the banks actually should benefit from that higher for longer environment.
0: So you mentioned that banks that you're very constructive on, but how are you looking, I guess, at European stocks? Do you think that the valuations will be compelling to investors? Do you think, looking at the market breadth, that that's something that will entice investors? Because so far, Europe has missed out on the rallies if you compare it to US equities and Asia equities because of its lower exposure to tech. So can, you know, the interest in banks, for example, can that meaningfully outweigh?
1: So we do continue to prefer US and emerging markets because of the exposure to AI and tech. And we still believe that this is a very interesting trade. We, however, have raised our expectations for the European market this year. We now see Eurostoxx 50 around 64 to 6,500 by mid-2027. And the reason for that is because the headwinds of the higher oil prices are now fading. So now the market does have this confidence that earnings may actually be strong this year. We expect roughly 10% earnings growth this year, followed by another high single digit in 2027 and 2028. But when we compare the US markets and Asian markets, when the earnings growth is just so much stronger, we think that, you know, those markets probably offer a more compelling return from here. Having said that, there are pockets thematically in Europe that are interesting. You know, one of them is, for example, banks. Another one is industrial companies that we'll also have, you know, very positive view on, or tech, because even though the exposure in Europe is much smaller, we do have exposure to tech nevertheless.
0: So do you think then, because you mentioned that the exposure to tech, do you actually think maybe investors are underestimating Europe's ability to indirectly benefit from AI through, like you mentioned, industrial or engineering champions?
1: Well, it's a very interesting question, because when you look into the earnings revision this year, they actually came from two areas. One is energy, because, you know, of European exposure to energy, but also because of this whole AI build out. And a lot of companies, either in industrial sector or in semiconductor sectors, have seen very strong earnings revisions, which, by the way, is very unique to this year. Usually the market starts very optimistically and then earnings expectations come down. What we've seen this year is completely opposite. You know, we continue to see the revisions higher in earnings, and that particular comes from the AI build-out, and we see that exposure in Europe as well.
0: What about the euro? That also impacts the earnings outlook. I mean, where do you see the euro heading? Do you expect, you know, a hawkish Fed to keep a lid on the euro, or how are you viewing that?
1: Yes, we do. We do think that, you know, probably stronger dollar for now. What we need to see, obviously, for Europe to really outperform, you need to see a stronger momentum in the whole region, not just in equities, but also potentially in FX. But we're just not seeing that. And that, you know, is also the reason why other regions at this point are probably a bit more interesting.
0: What about when Europe, when the other tailwinds, for instance, the defense spending, the big infrastructure spending, those big fiscal tailwinds coming down the line, do you expect those to continue to meaningfully prop up your outlook for Europe?
1: Yeah, I think what the market really is looking for is understanding where we are in terms of the progress, in terms of their fiscal spending. You know, we heard a lot last year. We still believe that this is the right direction of travel. As I mentioned, especially in our outlook, fragmentation is one of the themes, and these, you know, fiscal packages are part of that outlook. What the markets really need to see is how that is impacting the companies, positively or negatively. At this point, we need to see more progress, basically, coming from the European market.
0: All right, we'll have to leave it there. But thank you so much, Natalia Lipkina, the head of EMEA Equity Strategy at JP Morgan Private Bank. Coming up on the show, oil looks set for sharp weekly gains as tensions flare between the US and Iran. But diplomatic efforts have not yet derailed entirely. We'll have the latest from the region. Stay with us.
2: You know, for me, ambition and passion go together. One fuels the other. You love something, you want to get better at it. You want to learn more about it. 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I am very much focused on trying to land interviews where there is something at stake and asking them fair but tough questions in which their answers are important. I could not imagine covering anything else.
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6: The president wants to see that shift in burden. It's happening. That momentum is picking up.
7: Europe is stepping up. And I think we are doing that in a responsible way. The rhetoric of this leader or that leader, we have to live with that.
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11: We are here to solidify each other and recognize the main threat of Russian Federation.
12: 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I say Ukraine has won.
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14: An alliance needs to be based on the fundamental principle of good neighborly relations.
15: Over the past year, Europe has shown that with greater unity, we can actually better protect our own continent.
0: That was just a snapshot of CNBC's coverage of this year's NATO summit. World leaders gave their thoughts on some of the biggest questions weighing on the alliance as a diplomatic dance with US President Donald Trump played out. From leaders bracing for a confrontation to pivoting to talk of a love-in with Trump, the NATO summit in Ankara had it all. However, major questions on Iran, Ukraine, and the future of Washington's role in the alliance remained unanswered. For an on-the-ground perspective detailing how the world seemed to move on Trump's timeline for 48 hours in Turkey, do check out Steve's piece over on CNBC.com. And the U.S. will engage in technical talks with Iran and remains committed to finding a solution to the conflict, a U.S. official told MS Now. This despite several days of Washington and Tehran exchanging fire and U.S. President Donald Trump saying a ceasefire was over. Iran buried its late Supreme Leader Ayatollah Ali Khamenei, meanwhile, killed at the start of the war, following a week of mass funeral events. His son, who is his successor and was badly injured in the strike which killed his father on February 28th, did not appear at any of the events, yet to be seen in public since the war began. Emma Graham joins us now with more from the latest in the region. Emma, thanks for joining us. Okay, we're hearing new attacks on Iran, as the U.S. is saying that talks are still on. So how optimistic are you that a diplomatic off-ramp is still meaningfully, you know, not so far in the distance? So what are you hearing on the ground?
4: Yeah, Ritika, good morning to you. Really some positive signs on diplomacy. As you say, although there were strikes overnight on Iran, the United States saying that they are not actually conducting any active military operations in Iran currently this morning. That's after yesterday's, which Iranian state media are reporting 14 deaths and dozens of injuries. But this morning and last night, we saw some key diplomatic kind of push forward from the Iranian foreign minister, who reached out not only to Qatar and Pakistan, two mediators involved in this memorandum of understanding, but also to neighbors around the Gulf and the region, Turkey, Oman, and Saudi Arabia as well. So a real positive sign from the Iranians that, in fact, perhaps they really want to keep this diplomatic door open. Now, sources are telling me that actually both sides really want this MOU to stay alive, but there really are two key differences, and really that's the Strait of Hormuz, Ritika. So obviously the Iranians want to keep control over this crucial waterway. It's their leverage. It's really how they can hold power, as we have seen, over the global economy, over 20% of the world's oil and LNG coming out of Qatar as well. So really, really crucial that the Iranians keep control over the Strait of Hormuz. And the Americans, of course, won't stand for that. We've seen how the passage that was found through Oman, which the Iranians were really against, really upset the Iranians and resulted in them lashing out at local neighbors. So we've seen a lot of diplomacy. We've even seen the UAE president, Sheikh Mohammed bin Zayed, going over to Kuwait and seeing their neighbors there. So we're looking here in the Gulf at a lot of unity. These countries really coming together after what has been a rough 4 months, seeing kind of diplomatic channels opening, not only between Iran and the UAE, Iran and other Gulf countries, but the Gulf countries themselves, really hoping to find an end to these months and months of war, Ritika.
0: Emma Graham, thank you so much for the update. And let's stick with that story, the Strait of Hormuz, because tanker traffic has slowed through the Strait of Hormuz to near a standstill. That's according to industry data. Just two tankers sailed through in the early hours of Thursday. That's according to data from Kpler. This as shipping risks escalate after multiple strikes in the region. Meanwhile, industry sources told Reuters that some shipping companies have been advised to pause connections through the strait amid the uncertainty. So Richard Mead, editor-in-chief at Lloyd's List, joins us now for more on this. So from a shipping perspective, region, Richard, what do you make of all this? Of course, the risk profile seems to have fundamentally changed now. What are you seeing in terms of ships traversing the strait?
16: Well, as of this morning, there's not a huge amount of traffic going through at all. Where we are seeing ships going through is in the northern route, which is effectively the Iran-approved and controlled route, where ships are moving under government-to-government agreements. That hasn't really stopped, despite the attacks. What has stopped is the ships moving through the southern route. This is the ships traversing the Oman coast. And this is the bit that was nominally given US protection. And that's where we saw the three ships hit. Now, these were state-owned ships, state-owned by Saudi Arabia, UAE, and Qatar, which I would say is probably calibrated to send a fairly clear message to their Gulf state neighbors. So consequently, right now, shipping is again in a state of limbo. I suspect we're probably going to see ships start transiting again as confidence builds if there are no more attacks. And we're just going to be in this cycle of escalation and de-escalation. Shipping's really just sort of trying to play the windows when they open. I don't see this really fundamentally changing until there is some stable, credible control system in place that shipping can trust.
0: Richard, you mentioned there that you do expect the ships to start again transiting the strait, but via the Iran-desired route, which is, you know, more of the middle of the strait. But I think that's a really interesting point. I mean, that we're seeing now is if you do decide, well, these shipping companies do decide to take that risk on, which route do they take? Do they take the US-approved route, which hugs the coast of Oman, but then risk the aggression from the IRGC? Or do they do the Iran-approved route, where they have to pay the fee, but then it does put them in the crosshairs of the US? They could come foul under Washington.
16: Well, yes, you are, you know, in the horns of a dilemma here as a ship owner. The reality is that the ships that are taking the northern routes, these are generally with direct government-to-government negotiations. So we've seen a number of Japanese vessels move, Chinese vessels, India. These are governments that have been negotiating directly with Tehran. Now, the ones that are taking the southern route, they are not. Now, essentially what we are seeing develop is a bifurcation of global trade, geopolitically conditioned. Some ships are able, some ships aren't. And this is a question of individual risk appetite from the ship owners right now. But unless we get some clarity over what is and isn't allowed, what is or is not going to, you know, require some sort of additional security, we're just going to see this period of ebbs and flows of traffic. And that's what we have right now. Shipping is once again in limbo, and the war risk insurance rates have skyrocketed again. I think, you know, realistically, you probably will see some ships starting to take the southern route again, assuming there are no attacks. But as I say, this is not a stable situation, and the vessel traffic numbers are still way below what we would describe as normal.
0: And what about marine insurance premiums? We've seen them rising off the back of these tensions. Do you expect those to go higher? And how quickly do they filter into costs? And beyond insurance, what other operating costs are these tankers facing?
16: Well, inevitably, we saw war risks premiums skyrocket in the wake of those last three attacks. They had been coming down slowly. I mean, generally, as a rule, insurance is quick to go up and slow to come back down again. And we had seen it coming back down right up until the point that we saw these attacks. It will depend on who you are. Calibrated to sort of the geopolitical conditions, you know, where the ship is owned, who is chartering it, where it is flagged. These are all sort of part and parcel of how risk assessment is being played on a hour-to-hour basis by shipping right now. And that's going to continue. Now, in the grand scheme of things, the additional insurance is probably not going to, you know, play too much of a part in the short term, in terms of the actual cost of the cargo. There are other factors in terms of the operational costs and supply and demand factors. But ultimately, if we see elevated risk, you know, being the norm here, then we are going to have to see a sort of calibration of pricing, and that will filter through into trade. But right now, this is about the traffic volumes going in and out, and this is about how quickly we can restart refineries and recalibrate world trade, assuming we do get some sort of agreement to get ships in and out again.
0: So what also happens to freight rates? Where do you see those heading? I mean, could they in some way offset the higher operational costs?
16: For the moment, yes. It very much depends whether we're talking about tankers or container ships or dry bulk. And yeah, there are going to be discrepancies. And we also have the reality that we're actually in a period where shipping is seeing a lot of ships that were ordered prior to this crisis coming into the market from shipyards, particularly in tankers. We've got essentially one large new tanker joining the fleet every week at the moment. So that's going to be a constant calculation of supply and demand. For the moment, rates are elevated, obviously, in terms of those who are able to get in and out, those who are willing to take those risk premiums. But again, this is temporary. This is an industry in limbo. This is not normal market dynamics at play. So we're just going to have to wait and see what the traffic looks like.
0: All right, we're going to have to leave it there. Thank you so much, Richard Mead, Editor-in-Chief of Lloyd's List. CNBC's brand new series, Managing Middle East, debuts this weekend. And in the first episode, Dan Murphy speaks to the CEO of UAE defense conglomerate Edge, which has been busy defending against the masses of Iranian drones and missiles fired at the country during the last few months. The conversation takes CNBC inside the effort to build homegrown defense capabilities in the Emirates, then put them to the test during the war.
17: Of course, no one wants war. But war is also a validation. War tests your preparation. It came after decades and decades of work. And it surely have demonstrated our readiness, our resilience, and the capabilities that mainly were homegrown.
18: Al-Murar says the UAE armed forces intercepted more than 95% of incoming threats, with more than 80% of those interceptions involving nationally grown technologies.
19: What type of technology and products
18: was Edge actually using during the Iran war?
17: Well, we've used many of our drones, of course. But what was very important is that we have deployed a full geofencing capability of the whole nation in over 190 sites in less than 48 hours.
18: Keeping people safe on the ground?
17: 100%, 100%.
18: And how much of the technology and product that Edge actually makes today is genuinely homegrown?
17: If I look at the portfolio in terms of products, not configurations, over 90% are UAE. 10% comes from abroad, our entities that we own in Europe, we own in Latin America and elsewhere. And the products that we have locally, they are all stamped by Made in the UAE. And the reason why I say Made in the UAE is to tell you that we are the only country that solely approves an export of those products to another nation, which means we do not have any subjectivity or imported goods that requires further certification or export permits from another nation.
18: I think you're touching on a really critical point here. Is this about sovereignty for the UAE, relying less on those Western suppliers like the United States, for example, or is this now about building a globally competitive weapons and technology supplier?
17: Definitely, we want to be competitive. And let's take it on different verticals, I would say. When you import a solution, normally, from anywhere in the world, you also import a doctrine, the way to use it. And there's no two armies alike. The geography is different. The size is different. The force multiplier definition is different. And the affordability is different.
0: And you can watch the full episode of Managing Middle East this Saturday right here on CNBC or online on the CNBC website. And coming up on the show, SK Hynix becomes the biggest listing ever by a foreign company in the US ahead of its debut on the NASDAQ. We'll have more from Lisa Kim right after the break.
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0: You're watching Europe Early Edition. I'm Ritika Gupta. Let's get into your headlines. European equity markets enjoy their first positive session of the week as a rebound in global tech stocks offsets the impact of a return to hostilities in Iran. Europe's majors called flat this morning and still heavily down for the week. US-Iran's technical talks are reportedly still on the table despite this week's attacks, all on pace to snap a four-week losing streak as flaring tensions reignite supply concerns. SK Hynix's US offering raises $26.5 billion, with investor demand said to be 7 times oversubscribed ahead of today's listing on the NASDAQ. And Volkswagen cuts capacity and halves its model lineup, but stops short of announcing 100,000 job cuts amid worker and union protests for now. The carmaker's works council saying any cuts must be announced by today.

0: Let's get a check on your markets over here in Europe this Friday morning. We're seeing stocks 50 futures pointing to a down start to the day, off nearly 0.2%. FTSE futures flat, inching into the green. This may be as oil prices rise this morning. This is coming after yesterday's session where we saw a bounce back broadly for European benchmarks with those lower oil prices. Let's take a look at Asian markets and how they're currently trading. You're seeing a sea of green, if we can bring them up there. Yeah, Nikkei 225 index up some 1.5%. The Kospi very much in focus, up some 4%. Of course, those chip makers in focus. SK Hynix has raised $26.5 billion in a U.S. offering after it priced its ADR listing at $149, making it the largest listing in the U.S. by a foreign company. Reports suggested that shares were more than 7 times oversubscribed. Lisa Kim joins us now with more. Lisa, one of the big factors for them going to the U.S. was those higher valuations and to get rid of the so-called Korean discount. So what are you hearing when you're talking to investors about the latest and how they're viewing this?
1: Yeah, Ritika. So first of all, it's a stunning turnaround for SK Hynix, because in the early 20s, that company was almost sold to its now American rival Micron, and its shares were viewed as sort of a penny stock. So through the ADR listing, SK Hynix is essentially getting exposure to some American institutional investors who are limited to investing in U.S. listed shares. And SK Hynix, like you mentioned, is eyeing a boost in valuations and reinvest some of that money in building chip factories and buying equipment in Korea. And once SK Hynix's shares start trading later today, investors will monitor if the company will be able to narrow the valuation gap with its American rival Micron. SK Hynix is the king of HBM chips and recorded profits sort of comparable to Micron, yet the Korean company still trades at a discount. So a common thread among guests who we've had on shows is that SK Hynix will likely get a bump in valuation, but it would be difficult or tough to close the gap with Micron entirely, because Micron is a familiar name to a lot of American investors, and also because Micron's investor base, or client base more so, is in the U.S. And so, you know, It's that gives Micron sort of this home advantage, if you will. Plus, SK Hynix still has room for improvement on the corporate governance front. One other point to watch later today is, what does this ADR listing mean for SK Hynix's shares in Korea? UBS is reportedly suggesting that investors sell their Korea-listed shares and buy ADRs instead, because the ones in the States will be worth more for their buck than the Korean ones. SK Hynix shares up around 3% in today's trading so far. Back to you.
0: All right. Thank you so much, Lisa Kim, for the update there. And on a programming note, you can catch the chairman of the SK Group later here on CNBC. That coming up at 3 p.m. London time. Now, OpenAI has unveiled its long-anticipated super app as it looks to compete with the likes of Anthropic's Claude Cowork and Microsoft's Copilot. ChatGPT work looks to combine the chatbot with its Codex coding system to help create documents, presentations, and websites. The new app will be powered by the AI firm's latest model, GPT 5.6, which released yesterday after delays caused by the U.S. government over national security fears. Speaking to CNBC yesterday, OpenAI CEO Sam Altman bigged up the company's latest model.
2: 5.6 Sol, I think, is not only the best model in the world for most people, it's also much more efficient than other models out in the world. So it's 54% more token efficient on agentic coding tasks, and also, you know, as good or better as the other best models out there. And we're really seeing people now start to care about efficiency, understand their spend, get a great ROI. So this is a great step forward for us.
0: Fidji Simo, OpenAI's number two executive, is to step down from her role at the company after going on medical leave, saying to staff in a note that her condition has worsened. That's according to the Wall Street Journal, which said Simo, which led the AI company's product and business division, will remain a part-time advisor. Let's get a check on how Wall Street gets set to open. We're seeing a mixed picture there. The Dow, though, just flat. S&P and NASDAQ futures set to open in the red. This is after coming off what was a winning session for the U.S., with investors turning back to those chip stocks and the NASDAQ outperforming. Now, moving on, it is the men's semifinals day at Wimbledon, with British wildcard Arthur Ferry set to take on Germany's Alexander Zverev in the first match on center court. That will be followed by the heavyweight duel of Jannik Sinner and Novak Djokovic. Meanwhile, the women's final will take place tomorrow, with Linda Noskova and Karolina Muchova set for an all-Czech final. It also means we are guaranteed a first-time Wimbledon champion. So I'm very pleased to say that Marina Storti is the CEO of WTA Ventures, the commercial partnership between the Women's Tennis Association and CVC Capital Partners, created in 2023. And she joins me now on set. So welcome to the show, Marina. Let's first start off. We've seen women's tennis generate a huge buzz now, these huge storylines at Wimbledon. So from fashion to the competition of it. So how has women's tennis now become such an entertainment prospect, I guess, instead of just a sporting product?
3: Good morning, Ritika. Thanks for having me. It's absolutely right. I think the Wimbledon has been a fantastic showcase of really what we're seeing in women's tennis, a reflection where we are as a sport and as a global entertainment property. It's much more than a sporting organization. That the company I represent, WTA, we see ourselves as a stage for greatness. And it's really about bringing together the sport and these incredible athletes, who are also these huge global influencers, and being at the intersect between culture, fashion, and sport. And I think that's what really differentiates women's tennis today and really defines the era that we are in.
0: And on the business side, WTA Ventures, you have got an ambitious goal here of tripling commercial revenues by 2029. So how much progress have you made on that? Are you ahead of schedule?
3: We are firmly on track with that ambition. I've been 3 years in the role. It's been a fantastic transformation. Really, we took on a property that was already had huge impact, huge following, these incredible world-class champions, and really world-class competition. But we saw an opportunity to lean in into our strengths to start to maximize the commercial value, investing in fan engagement, investing in the brand, starting to attract these incredible partners like Mercedes-Benz, Accenture, Rolex. And we are seeing really that reflecting in commercial success.
0: So you mentioned the Mercedes partnership there. I mean, that's been described as potentially, I think, the biggest sponsorship deal in women's sports. So why are they making these long-term commitments now?
3: So it is the biggest partnership in WTA's history. They really saw an opportunity to associate themselves with what is a global sports property that has huge heritage, has these incredible athletes that connect with fans all around the world. Mercedes-Benz are a global business, and their footprint pretty much correlates with the incredible footprint of women's tennis. And I also see really the potential to work with us to grow the sport and being associated with an incredibly premium brand.
0: Now, another one of your goals, I mean, equal prize money. I mean, that's been one of the kind of the founding principles of the WTA. So how achievable is your target of equal prize money across combined events by 2027?
3: So as I said, the WTA Ventures was created to maximize the commercial value of the WTA. And our objective really is to support the WTA's ambition to achieve equal prize money. As I said, we are firmly on track with that ambition, and we remain committed to that.
0: And what about as sports rights? I mean, that's been one of the most, I guess, valuable forms of live content here. I mean, a broadcaster is paying materially more now for women's sports and women's tennis in particular than they were a few years ago.
3: We're definitely seeing growth in the commercial value of our rights everywhere, from sports rights to partnerships to everything that we do to commercialize the sport. We were really pleased to have signed some real landmark agreement for the WTA in the US, in Poland, and many countries in Europe. We returned to China. And this year we are really continuing with those conversations and those deals. So we are seeing broadcasters recognize the value that women's tennis brings, not only in terms of engaging huge audiences, but also representing a really premium property that brands want to partner with.
0: And we've seen a lot of private equity investing across sport, tennis to Formula One to football. So what does private equity bring now to the sports industry that maybe the traditional governance wasn't bringing?
3: I think when you bring on a partner like CVC, you bring in obviously the financial investment that is needed to really grow the sport. But also, CVC are very much a strategic partner. They bring in their expertise, their networks, their experience in investing in other sports. They've helped kind of bring on the talent, working closely with the WTA Tour. Obviously appointed me, and we have an incredible commercial board. We have a world-class commercial team. So, yeah, they bring that investment, the expertise, but really I would say they're strategic partners.
0: And AI we're seeing transforming, I guess, the way that sports fans engage with sports. And how are you using that within the content? Are you using it to personalize content, improve broadcasting? What are you doing with AI or even using it to understand behavior better? What are your use cases for it?
3: We see the opportunity, really, as you say, to drive fan engagement. We have huge amount of data, particularly match data, sports data. We see an opportunity to partner with AI organization to bring that to life in a very engaged way for fans and in real time. We've brought in recently a new partner in Accenture, and they are working with us to transform the way the WTA thinks about digital, the way we think about technology and how we innovate. And we look forward to working with them to also look at how we can make the most of AI as well.
0: All right, great stuff. Thank you so much, Marina Storti, the CEO of WTA Ventures. Now let's get you up to date on some of the other stories in the headlines this morning. Andy Burnham is closing in on being the next UK Prime Minister, having secured 322 nominations from Labour MPs. He needs only one more to ensure no other candidate can stand. If that's the case, he will be declared the new Labour leader next week and take office as Prime Minister the following Monday. Meanwhile, ECB President Christine Lagarde is not considering running as a candidate in the French presidential election. Speaking to Euronews, Lagarde said she would continue championing European ideals, dismissing rumors that she could leave the central bank early to play an active role in the French election campaign. And, of course, France are in the World Cup semi-finals after beating Morocco 2-0. They'll play winner of tonight's match between Spain and Belgium. Norway and England face off on Saturday. And coming up on the show, Volkswagen readies the largest overhaul in its history, but holds back on revealing the extent of potential job losses amid pressure from workers. We'll bring you the latest next.
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0: And a quick look at the markets over here in Europe. We're seeing stocks 50 futures moving to the downside this Friday morning, off 0.2%. FTSE futures just flat. This is as oil prices extend gains this morning, and coming off a session where we saw broadly a bounce back for European stocks, again with those lower oil prices giving them a boost. Let's see how Asian markets are currently trading. It is a green across your screen kind of day, with the Nikkei 225 index off up 1.6%. The Kospi also very much in focus, with the chip makers and obviously SK Hynix as well, which is set to debut today on the US market. That index, the Kospi, up 4.2%. And let's see how Wall Street gets set to open. It looks like a mixed picture there, with S&P minis down, set for a negative start to the trading day, along with the Nasdaq. The Dow just flat, inching into the green. Again, this is coming after yesterday's session, when we did see a return of investors to those chip stocks, and we saw the Nasdaq outperforming in that way. If we take a look at dollar crosses now before we move on, we can see the euro there trading at a 1.1438 handle vis-a-vis the dollar. Now, Volkswagen says it will cut its model lineup by as much as half in what would be its biggest restructuring yet. A total realignment of its business model in the face of pressures within and outside of Europe. Competition from China, tariffs from America, and regulation at home have seen profit margins half at the automotive giant between 2021 to 2025. Now, VW boss Olive Blum could go even further, with job cuts in the tens of thousands and as many as 4 plant closures reportedly on the way. Overnight, the company's works council set an ultimatum for Blum, saying it won't support plant closures and will only accept voluntary job cuts, demanding details by today as workers protested at factory sites. So from one piece to say, Henning Gebhardt, the partner and fund manager at Holly Hedge Consult, joins me now. Henning, let's first start off on, we didn't get the job cuts announced yesterday, but they're being told that they have to announce them by today. Where do you see things heading? Do you think that actually VW could retract that, or is it still, do you think, going to come down the line, of course, in the face of a lot of protests from workers and unions?
9: Yeah, I believe that it will come down the line. It is a political process. Obviously, Lower Saxony is one of the biggest shareholders. Some of these factories which are talking about are in Lower Saxony. So taking into account that there are elections next year, it was clear that that will not go without a fight. And these factories are obviously not at the highest productivity level. So it was always coming onto the table. So having more than 100 factory sites and not being the most productive or more expensive sites, it's probably something which is unavoidable. But nevertheless, the unions and the local government has to fight for the jobs, I guess.
0: So how far could this fight go? As you mentioned, you expect it coming down the line, but maybe delayed. How long do you expect to maybe see a VW start to impose these cuts? And how much of a fight do you think unions and protesters and the local government are going to put up?
9: Look, I mean, if you look at the stock price, it tells you a story. Volkswagen is in a perfect storm. The competition from China, from Chinese competitors, is very high. So there's no real profit from China. You have the tariffs. You have other competitors which are actually having a nice offering, which Volkswagen at the moment doesn't have. And then generally speaking, the auto industry is under pressure. There's everywhere you see the numbers coming down, or the expectations. So the management has to do something to really, be able to generate a future prospect, or a prospect for the future. And that's something which, at the end of the day, will not go without a lot of discussions. It is hard for Germany. It is hard for the region of like Braunschweig or Wolfsburg or Emden, where what we are talking about. But the industries really at the end of the day have to produce better profitability and improve their productivity. And that's only going with job cuts at the end of the day.
0: So, Henning, what went wrong for VW here? Is it all about the American tariffs and Chinese competition prompting them to rethink their business model? Because this seems like a really big deal for Germany psychologically, because VW was this kind of big symbol, really, of German industrial and engineering strength. I mean, are we witnessing kind of the end of that era?
9: I would say so. In a way, it's a reflection of where we stand as Germany. We have very high labor costs. The German productivity is relatively low. If you look into Czechoslovakia or Slovakia, or you look into Poland, you see that there the labor costs are lower, productivity is even higher. Our workforce is aging. Our social security costs are rising. So this is not a good mixture. And that's what you can see. And if you don't have the tailwind from markets like China or the US, which bail you out, at the end of the day, you really have to look at every single factory. And it shows you that the productivity in certain factories like Hanover, like Emden, like Zwickau is low and relatively low to other things. And that is a picture of Germany itself. We see the political discussion, how to reform, and it's very difficult to reform. We are not actually moving forward.
0: Right. And Henning, when it comes to the competition with China, will they meaningfully be able to close that gap? And what is the advantage mainly about that China has? Is it the EVs, or is it more about battery, software, supply chains, or all of the above?
9: No, it's actually at the end of the day, it's a production lineup, and that's cheaper on one hand, and it's more modern products. The EV is hard because the variety of product which they can offer are at a much higher price point, and the Chinese offer you something which is more modern, much cheaper. So people look at the end of the day, look at their own budget and compare it. And here the German cars are at high price, and that's something which actually you can see at the moment. Volkswagen is a little late in the EV cycle as well, so there will be a huge new product lineup, but that's coming later, and they are a little bit late to the game, even though they are market leader. That's the other issue.
0: Can the German government do anything to protect its domestic car makers? What could it do? I mean, could it have some kind of protectionism policies in place? And also, I mean, looking forward, what do you expect VW to do realistically now? Could we start to see it sell more of its assets to do any spin-offs? Of course, it has a large umbrella of brands under its wing.
9: Mainly, it has to really improve the productivity and the cost points of the cars. And that's something which means restructuring. If you think about the German government, clearly we see the discussion of reforms. The government is actually trying to do a certain job, but you can see that there are certain constraints, and it's very hard to find a consensus here. And obviously, German population doesn't really like it. Everybody knows that something has to be done, but you can see the coalition, even though they are on a reform track, it's not a strong reform track, and it might be not enough. So the main point is really that we have to turn the ship around and have to look at certain pockets like our social system, our long-term healthcare system. We have actually done something on the retirement end, but these are all costs, and they need to come down. Otherwise, the price points of products will be at not the best point.
0: All right, we'll have to leave it there. Thank you so much, Henning Gebhardt, the partner and fund manager at Holly Hedge Consult. And before we go, a quick look at markets over here in Europe. We're seeing Stoxx 50 futures moving to the downside off 0.2%. FTSE futures flat, inching into the green. This is off what is looking to be a down week for those major bourses. The DAX heading for losses on the week, about 2.5%. The FTSE losses of about 2% or so. So some big losses, as we've seen a lot of volatility. If we look at Wall Street futures, those set to open, again, mixed here. You're seeing a mixed picture. This is after we had coming off of what was a winning session, particularly for the Nasdaq. And that is it for today's show. I'm Ritika Gupta. Squawk Box Europe is up next.

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20: Welcome to Squawk Box Europe. I'm Karen Cho with Ian King. These are your headlines. SK Hynix's U.S. offering raises $26.5 billion, with investor demand said to be seven times oversubscribed ahead of today's listing on the NASDAQ.
21: U.S.-Iran technical talks are reportedly still on the table despite this week's attacks. Oil on pace to snap a four-week losing streak as flaring tensions reignite supply concerns. Volkswagen cuts capacity and halves its model lineup, but stops short of announcing 100,000 job cuts amid worker and union protests for now. The carmaker's works council says any cuts must be announced by today.

0: We kicked off the start of the training week talking about the semiconductors, and it feels like we're going to end the week talking about semiconductors as well, thanks to SK Hynix and this listing stateside, but also Samsung at the start of the week with earnings.
1: Yeah. I mean, well, blowout numbers from Samsung, but a disappointing stock price reaction. But SK Hynix is just... this is potentially going to be as big an IPO as that of Saudi Aramco now. I mean, some of the numbers I'm seeing are just breathtaking.
0: Yeah, for me, when the real takeaway was the re-rating that could occur for the stock, the re-rating that could occur for the South Korean stock market, which we know has been on a tear as well. So I thought that was fascinating, and how it's been in competition with the likes of Micron in the United States. But Micron has been able to bat above the average because it's had very deep capital markets, whereas SK Hynix has been the stronger play with much less capital.
1: Yeah, there's a really good piece on CNBC.com actually about this. I didn't realise SK Hynix only trades at sort of 4.8 times forward earnings, which is incredibly lowly, and yet the stock price is up 200%.

0: 40% this year only. As you say, Micron's up 250 times.
1: Yeah, which is fascinating because that goes to the heart of some of the issues. Look, these stocks, are they overvalued? If you've had a spike of 200%+ in the stock price year to date. So let's just dig into the weeds here on the listing as SK Hynix has raised $26.5 billion in a US offering after it priced its ADR listing at $149, making it the largest listing in the US by a foreign company. Reports suggest that shares were more than seven times over subscribed. And let's get out to Lisa for more. Lisa, there was a big question as to how this would land in the market, given there were some digestion issues as we got going at the start of the week. Samsung didn't get a great reaction when it came to the market, even with a massive increase in profit. So just explain how this one has actually unfolded.
2: Yeah, Karen. So the chip giant says it sold around 178 million shares of ADRs for $149 each. And SK Hynix's U.S. share sales were reportedly more than seven times oversubscribed, which really goes on to show investor demand for AI and HBM chips. SK Hynix is getting exposure to some American institutional investors who are limited to U.S. listed shares. And through this ADR listing, SK Hynix is eyeing to boost valuations and invest in building chip factories in Korea and buying chip making equipment. Going forward, investors will monitor to see if SK Hynix will be able to narrow the gap in valuation with its American rival Micron, which you guys referenced. And SK Hynix is the king of HBM chips and recorded profits comparable to Micron, yet the Korean company trades at a discount. So I've been asking this question to guests who have been coming on the network, and a common thread is that that SK Hynix will likely get a bump in valuation through this ADR listing, but it'll be tough to completely close the gap entirely with Micron because Micron is a name that's familiar to a lot of American investors, and also Micron's client base is mostly based in the U.S. Plus, SK Hynix still has room for improvement on the corporate governance front. Another point to watch is what this U.S. listing would do to SK Hynix's Korea listed shares. UBS reportedly suggesting that investors sell their Korea listed shares and buy ADRs instead because it thinks that U.S. shares will likely be worth more than Korean ones. So far, SK Hynix is in the green today.
1: Lisa, thank you very much for that. I'm going to push on and take a look more broadly at the U.S. chips and how they performed in session yesterday. It was a positive session around Micron. Even as we talk about the fresh competition coming into the market with SK Hynix and the listing, the stock was still up 4.5%. AMD, I noticed one of the brokers actually just initiated coverage and was still very strong in the recommendations, 5.6% higher. Sandus, look at that, 7.5%. And Marvel also getting a very solid bounce. So right across the board, it felt as though the data center and the chip players were firmly back in focus. Let's move on to what we're seeing across in those Asian chip makers over the course of the week and what we've got on SK Hynix for the trading week. Still down as we talk about the strength that we've seen even on this listing on the ADRs. Samsung also in reverse and TSMC down slightly for the trading week. And the European chip players as a result too. This is the wash up. We've seen some of the money come out of the European markets and it's also come out of technology. So ASMI, ASML, all down across the course of the trading week. But faint declines on STMicro. And this is, I think, one of the points to raise around the semiconductor trade this week is that the geopolitics came back in a big way. The MOU that we saw at the NATO summit, the fact that that was over, according to President Trump, and now questions as to where we go in terms of the Strait of Hormuz and the Middle East conflict. I think investors just flocked back around what they knew. They went, we can count on the earnings again from this sector. It doesn't get impacted necessarily by the geopolitics. Let's just race back in that direction for now. We'll think about the diversifiers later, but let's just go for what we can count on.
0: Yeah, really extraordinary rotation. I think the other factor that fascinates me, though, Karen, is the banking fees that are going to be accrued from this SK Hynix listing, something like $140 million. I mean, we're going to be talking about bank earnings later in the program, but I mean, this has been an extraordinary quarter again for the banks. You know, $500 million on SpaceX and now $140 million on SK Hynix. Just extraordinary.
1: Indeed. Certainly the banker fees to tally up. Just worth pointing out, too, the amount of news flow that we've had from the sector. We mentioned the Samsung earnings. We've got this listing. But we also had the Apple announcement early in the week. And this was the effect of agreement with Broadcom, $30 billion in chips. So that massive contract had rolled across the tape as well. So you're getting a lot of news flow where that whole notion where investors are saying, oh, God, are we done? Are we overpriced everything? Where do we sit in terms of CapEx? Can we fund this cycle? You've still got mega deals that are coming through from companies that know they need the capacity, yeah, and know they need to have these deals in place.
0: Yeah. And it gives another leg to the story, as you say. Yeah. Well, on a programming note, you can catch the chairman of the SK Group later on CNBC. That will be at 3 p.m. London time. OpenAI has unveiled its long-anticipated super app as it looks to compete with the likes of Anthropic's Claude Cowork and Microsoft's Copilot. ChatGPT Work looks to combine the chatbot with its Codex coding system to help create documents, presentations and websites. The new app will be powered by the AI firm's latest model, ChatGPT 5.6, which released yesterday after delays caused by the US government over national security fears. Well, speaking with CNBC yesterday, OpenAI CEO Sam Altman bigged up the company's latest model.
3: 5.6 Sol, I think, is not only the best model in the world for most people, it's also much more efficient than other models out in the world. So it's 54% more token efficient on agentic coding tasks, and also, you know, as good or better as the other best models out there. And we're really seeing people now start to care about efficiency, understand their spend, get a great ROI. So this is a great step forward for us.
0: Fujisumo, OpenAI's number two executive, is to step down from her role at the company after going on medical leave, saying to staff in a note that her condition has worsened. That's according to the Wall Street Journal, which said that Simo, who led the AI company's product and business division, will remain a part-time advisor.
1: Well, meantime, let's take a look at US futures and how we're setting up for the Friday trading session. The market looks somewhat mixed. We are seeing a slightly softer view on the S&P 500 and the NASDAQ seen out at this hour versus the Dow that is expected to eke out a slight gain at the start. Yesterday, we saw some gains. It was, again, concentrated around the NASDAQ. You had the likes of AMD, one of the big top movers in the chip space yesterday. So certainly powering ahead. FANG plus stocks and on the front foot, ETFs that were VanEck Semiconductor, 2.5%. So you can see that tech heavy play yesterday, but may not be the case this morning as we get going. But we do have some big breaking news.
0: We do indeed, Karen. And this concerns EasyJet, the low-cost carrier, FTSE Mid-250 company. You'll remember that earlier in the week, tail end of last week, over the weekend, it accepted an offer from Castle Lake, the Minneapolis-based private equity company. That was valued at £6.90 a share. That valued EasyJet at some £5.5 billion. That was recommended by the board. Well, this morning, the company has turned around and said that Apollo is proposing an all-cash offer of £7.15 a share. That would value EasyJet at £5.7 billion, and the board is minded to accept that. But I think the board is going to end up with a bit of egg on its face here. The EasyJet board, of course, chaired by Sir Stephen Hester, the former Royal Bank of Scotland chairman, now NatWest, of course. And they were advised by some of London's premier advisors, including Roby Warshaw, Sir Simon Roby and Simon Warshaw, and they had obviously advised the board. But the original offer from Castle Lake was regarded as quite a low-ball offer. It had been well transmitted throughout the market. Excuse me. That investors were looking for something with a 7 on the front. They were looking for at least £7 a share. They didn't get that from Castle Lake. The Castle Lake offer, I should say, by the way, was backed by Brookfield and by Goldman Sachs. Interestingly, now Apollo has come out and trumped them, given the investors what they wanted. The other interesting thing about any bid for EasyJet is that it has to pass muster with the EU, because any carriers that fly in and out of the EU must be EU-based. And so there's going to have to be a big European element. So it'd be interesting to see how Apollo works its way around that. But as I say, a bit of egg on the face for the EasyJet board here.
1: Yeah, private credit versus private equity is what we're talking about. I think it's fascinating, too, the timing, because we've had an eventful week around the Middle East. Yeah. To me, it felt as though EasyJet might just be playing for time. Wait to get out of the situation around the Middle East, get a re-rating in the travel and leisure sector, stock price recovers, and then suddenly you're sort of out of the woods, the demand story comes back and travel, and maybe they have a good summer. But obviously the events this week means there's still a cloud of uncertainty around the sector. Maybe they can't bank on simply just riding it out, hoping that this may be behind them.
0: There was a good deal of unhappiness among EasyJet shareholders when Castle Lake broke, and the feeling was that this was a very opportunistically timed bid in view of the hit that EasyJet stock price took when Operation Epic Fury was launched against Iran at the end of February. Share price has obviously recovered since then on the back of this. But I wonder whether this is actually the end of the story, Karen. Now, obviously, as you say, Apollo have very deep pockets, but there's been an awful lot of speculation that a trade buyer is going to emerge for EasyJet at some point in time. Air France KLM is one that's long been linked in the market with a bid for EasyJet. International Airlines Group, the owner of British Airways and Aer Lingus, they may too have a look at it. I mean, the attraction behind EasyJet is this these landing slots that they have at Gatwick. Incredibly valuable. So it would be a very, very valuable addition to either Air France KLM or IAG.
1: Fascinating. It sounds like EasyJet and the board are willing to engage on this one, saying, you know, that effectively they're looking at it, aren't they? Which is a friendlier sounding tone than what we've had before.
0: It's up for grabs.
1: Yeah.
0: Well, coming up on the show, oil looks set for a sharp weekly gain as tensions flare between the United States and Iran. But diplomatic efforts have not yet derailed entirely. We'll have the latest from the region. Plus, Andy Burnham needs just one more Labour Party nomination to become Prime Minister. And we'll discuss the IEA's latest monthly oil report with the agency's head of Oil Industry and Markets Division. That conversation coming up at 9 o'clock London time.
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0: The president wants to see that shift in burden. It's happening. That momentum is picking up.
1: Europe is stepping up. And I think we are doing that in a responsible way. The rhetoric of this leader or that leader, we have to live with that.
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6: 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I say Ukraine has won.
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9: Over the past year, Europe has shown that with greater unity, we can actually better protect our own continent.
10: Well, that was just a snapshot of CNBC's coverage of this year's NATO summit. World leaders gave their thoughts on some of the biggest questions on weighing on the alliance, as well as the diplomatic dance with US President Donald Trump and how that played out. From leaders bracing for a confrontation to pivoting to talk of a love-in with Trump, the NATO summit in Ankara had it all. However, major questions on Iran, Ukraine and the future of Washington's role in the alliance remain unanswered. For an on-the-ground perspective dealing how the world seemed to move on Trump's timeline for 48 hours in Turkey, check out Steve's piece on CNBC.com. Now, the US will engage in technical talks with Iran and remains committed to finding a solution to the conflict, a US official has told MS Now. Well, this despite several days of Washington and Tehran exchanging fire and US President Donald Trump saying a ceasefire was over. Iran buried its late supreme leader Ayatollah Ali Khamenei, killed at the start of the war following a week of mass funeral events. His son, who is his successor and was badly injured in the strike which killed his father on February the 28th, did not appear at any of the events, and he's yet to be seen in public since the war began. Well, Emma Graham joins us now. Emma, the fact that we haven't seen Khamenei's son since the war, I mean, presumably that is because he's pretty badly injured.
11: Yeah, good morning, Ian. Good to see you. Amazing pictures there out of Mashhad. And absolutely, we haven't seen any sign of the new supreme leader. He was obviously in that attack on February 28th, where his father was killed, along with several members of his family. And it's really significant. Other siblings of his brothers were there commemorating Ayatollah Ali Khamenei, who has been laid to rest now in Mashhad after a six-day funeral procession through Iran and Iraq. And it comes as blasts are reported across southern Iran this morning, including near Iran's nuclear plant. But the American military have insisted they've not conducted any strikes on Iran this morning since those U.S. operations, which concluded yesterday morning. They killed at least 14 people and injured dozens, according to Iranian state media. And this all comes as Tehran lashes out at Gulf and Arab neighbors yesterday, striking Bahrain, Kuwait and Jordan. We also saw sirens blaring across Qatar, who are one of the key negotiators with Iran and the U.S. as well. And after all this, it seems diplomacy is hopefully prevailing. Ian, reports this morning from MS Now that the U.S. will continue technical talks, as you mentioned, with Iran, despite those recent strikes, and President Trump leaving the door open to this as well. Iran also reportedly remains committed to finding a resolution, and my sources there have told me the same thing, but it could go either way, they've said. Despite these new airstrikes between the two countries in recent days, all of this seems to be coming towards diplomacy. We also saw the Iranian foreign minister, Abbas Araghchi, speaking with foreign ministers across the region, so it seems Ian, there is an effort towards diplomacy, and we'll see what the coming days will bring.
10: Great stuff. Thanks, Emma.
12: Meantime, Fed Chairman Kevin Warsh has appointed 15 leaders to run five new task forces to modernize the U.S. central bank. Appointees include former Bank of England Governor Mervyn King, tech investor Mark Andreessen, and Xbox CEO Asha Sharma. Joining us now is Kamishaya Trivedi, who is Chief FX and Emerging Market Strategist at Goldman Sachs. Kamishaya, thank you so much for joining us. We've been talking about this task force and how interesting it could get, but it's become more interesting overnight as some of the names we've revealed, a lot of names that we've all come across in various walks of life or we've followed in terms of their central banking or business practices. So how are you thinking about how policy could be reshaped by such interesting names?
13: Look, it's a seriously impressive slate of people who have been appointed to these task forces, you know, people, as you said, who have experience in a lot of different walks of life. I think that, you know, one of the things that this is doing is it's kind of buying time for Chairman Warsh, I think, to get to the end of the year and kind of see how just the overall macro outlook evolves. The Fed has looked at some of these issues in recent years. So in some sense, I think I will also be curious to see how much, you know, actually the substance of the communication and the data usage changes as opposed to some of the forms that have, you know, changed over the years a number of times. So I think that, you know, you are going to see, you know, some differences, but I think it's really about that substance. And I think giving time to Chairman Warsh to see how the macro outlook evolves.
12: To me, 2026 has been a year where the dollar's status as a reserve currency has not been tested. Yeah. It's proved resilient. You've had some buying thanks to the stronger yield scenario where the interest rates are going to be higher than the market had anticipated. Mm-hmm. But if we dig into what these task forces are going to be doing, you wonder whether any of this is going to dent the appeal of the US dollar. I mean, we've got communications, and we know that is a big factor for how the Fed is communicating with the markets. Balance sheet, data, the gathering of particular different touch points on the economy, productivity, jobs and inflation. Does any of this have any bearing, do you think, on how the US dollar could trade?
13: I think if you step back and think about it, I mean, one of the things we have found is that, you know, for a reserve currency like the dollar, and you're absolutely right that I think the dollar has come through the test this year very well. And I think, in fact, it's kind of reinforced a little bit its sort of, you know, role as a credible currency and a credible backstop. You know, we have found that, you know, increased transparency is associated with somewhat lower volatility that kind of reinforces this role of a sort of reserve currency. But it doesn't really matter precisely what form that transparency comes in, whether it comes in precisely through dot plots, whether through other kinds of communication, through speeches. And so I am less worried about the fact that you may see some changes in the way this is presented as that having any major risks to the role of the dollar or the dominance of the dollar. I really don't think that is an issue here. But I think that, you know, one would like to see, you know, that kind of broader trend towards transparency in kind of how central banks operate, how they're thinking about the world. I think that will be important.
10: Whilst the personnel in this task force are undoubtedly impressive, isn't this going to increase a bit of cynicism about central bank groupthink? I mean, it's not that long ago since Ben Bernanke was advising the Bank of England on how to improve the quality of its forecasting.
13: Yeah, I mean, you know, you could see, you know, some fan charts going the other way. I mean, that's certainly possible. But no, look, I think, you know, a lot of these things come with a certain institutional heft and certain institutional history, which will be different in the case of the Fed than it has been in the case of the Bank of England. And I think it's useful to have perspective from, you know, the outside world, which they have some, you know, private sector participants as well as some academics, you know, people like Rod Chetty on the data task force, you know, somebody who's done a lot of work with big data. I think it's good to look at these things with a fresh pair of eyes from time to time.
10: Is there any sense in your mind that this is an admission from Kevin Warsh that the Fed isn't doing as good a job as it could be? I mean, he was obviously pretty critical prior to becoming chairman.
13: I don't think of it that way. I think, you know, he's, you know, coming in with, you know, obviously with a new mandate. And I think, you know, he wants to put his stamp on the way things are done. And I think take some time to get there. I think that, you know, Chair Lagarde also did something like this. You had the expert committees when she first came in. So I think it's quite typical. I think it also gives them some time to kind of get their policy bearings, get their sort of view on the macro outlook, and also find a way to take the committee along with them. So I don't think of this in a sort of cynical fashion. What I do think it does is, in my mind, it kind of raises the odds that not much happens in terms of Fed decision making for the next few months as these task forces get together and actually come back with their conclusions.
12: I want to push on to the yen. We've seen movement in dollar yen rates. We're 161. The bond markets and currency markets now looking at another factor at play here, and that is the Team Japan. Mm-hmm. The finance minister suggesting that they want to look at a way to get the government pension investment fund, GPIF, to increase their holdings in domestic assets. Is this a positive factor trying to put a prop underneath the Japanese yen?
13: It clearly is, and in some sense, I mean, that is the kind of holy grail. I mean, if you think about the yen or the dollar yen, I mean, this is at historically cheap levels, right? Like, you haven't been at these levels in 30, 40 years. It's super undervalued in all our metrics. And a big part of the reason is not because Japan is struggling in terms of its trade balance or anything like that. It is the capital account, right? It is the fact that Japanese investors, pension funds, asset managers invest, you know, a lot abroad. And frankly, they've done very well by doing that, especially in the context of the fact that the yen has weakened so far. So I think that, you know, if there was a serious shift in repatriation flows, if there was a big move to bring these back, I think those would be very meaningful for the yen. And I think that's what the market is reflecting overnight. But so far, this is a comment. This is an exhortation. This is, you know, something that is, I think of it like verbal intervention that they often do with the yen. I think that there's many steps to go between this and actually seeing repatriation in a more meaningful way, whether that makes economic sense and whether that will, you know, the big asset managers, the, you know, big pension funds, GPI, whether they kind of sign up to that. There's a lot of institutional process there. So it's a step, but I think of it as verbal intervention. And it doesn't change the underlying macro dynamic, which is pushing towards weaker yen. We have a world in which equity prices are going up, rates are high, energy prices are high. All of these things push towards a weaker yen. And so until that macro shift changes, I think these are going to be periodic resets, but ultimately the push is going to be towards a weaker yen.
14: Okay, well, we've mentioned one currency that you're bearish on. You're very positive on the Egyptian pound still.
13: We are, yeah. I mean, look, I think it's a very positive environment generally for carry, I would say. You know, I think that one of the things that is happening here is that, you know, higher yielding, higher carry currencies are doing pretty well, especially given that we've now, to some extent, clearly not completely, as we've seen headlines last few days, put the energy price volatility a little bit back into the box, right? And I think that if you take up that really upside tail, the really adverse tail of very high energy prices and very high Fed interest rates, I think that narrowing of distribution is and lower macro wall is good for carry. And the Egyptian pound, you know, offers that, a lot of that carry offers that sensitivity to slightly lower oil prices. And yeah, we are pretty constructive on it.
12: Kamik Shah, thank you so much for joining us. We do appreciate the calls on FX there. Kamik Shah Trivedi with us, Chief FX and Emerging Market Strategist at Goldman Sachs. A quick look at futures for the Friday session. We are seeing slightly weaker on 50 futures, but FTSE 100 and DAX futures seem slightly higher.
15: My earliest ambition was to be a teacher, but I felt I couldn't afford it. My mother thought it was the highest calling, and I gave her a promise that one day I would be a teacher if I did well enough in life. 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So now I can teach you so that you can be as ambitious as you want about whatever you want to do. CNBC is my home. 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
12: Welcome to Squawk Box Europe. I'm Karen Cho with Ian King. These are your headlines. SK Hynix's US offering raises $26.5 billion, with investor demand said to be seven times oversubscribed ahead of today's listing on the NASDAQ. US-Iran technical talks are reportedly still on the table, despite this week's attacks. Oil is on pace to snap a four-week losing streak as flaring tensions reignite supply concerns. Volkswagen cuts capacity and halves its model lineup, but stops short of announcing 100,000 job cuts amid worker and union protests for now. The carmaker's works council saying any cuts must be announced by today. Plane dealing. EasyJet shares spike in Frankfurt as Apollo trumps Castlelake's takeover offer, setting the stage for a potential bidding war for the budget airline.

0: It was a day in the green stateside. US markets are picking up on some of the risk on sentiment, and you could see it was really falling again around some of those big technology names. Despite the Middle East, investors still hoping that we're avoiding the worst case scenario and re-engaging with war, a big spike in the oil price, even though it's been slightly bumpier on that front this week. I think the other big point has been the diversifiers. The market was seeing a bit more market breadth before the comments from the president at the NATO summit. That breadth seemed to narrow again. The concentration going back into technology. Don't forget a ton of news flow in the semiconductors this week. We're pointing out from the very start of the week, how do you look through the Samsung 19-fold increase in profits, SK Hynix coming to the market and the big oversubscribed nature of that listing, as well as out of blue, Apple announcing a bigger $30 billion deal with Broadcom. So there's been a ton of news flow when chips have benefited as a result. If you look at some of the sectors, I mean, technology has been the standout in session yesterday, but also across the course of the trading week. That's where you've seen some of the appetite. Tech seen as the best performer for the trading week. 2.8% firmer is what you've seen. Materials, though, have suffered over the course of the week. FANG Plus stocks have been up 3.25%, so you've seen it concentrated around the usual tech names. And on the VanEck semiconductor ETF, up about 2.6% for the trading week, just reinforcing the points that it has been a tech story that has happened this week. Across in Asia, let's just take a look for the Friday session to see how we're bookmarked. One of the big stories around the SK Hynix listing is that it could cause a re-rating of its rival, Samsung. And the two biggest stocks on that South Korean market have been SK Hynix and Samsung. So you are again seeing those moves on the KOSPI, again, of more than 2%. The Japanese stock market going with it, 1.2% in the green. Hong Kong firmer. It is just the Shanghai, the Chinese market itself, left behind. To European futures, and the picture we're watching this morning as we get going, we saw again yesterday on the Stock 600 about 0.75%, but we have seen a divergence in some parts of the US markets, namely technology, with the broader European base. We've been left behind thanks to the Middle East conflict and some of the risk-off moves that have happened across the board here in Europe. So the DAX for the Friday session, leaning positive but not much appetite. The FTSE 100 looks to be the strongest play, about 0.33% to the upside. Ian.
1: Thanks, Karen. Now, Andy Burnham is all but certain to be the UK's next Prime Minister after winning the support of 322 of the Labour Party's 403 MPs. Just one more lawmaker lending him their support would make it mathematically impossible for a potential challenger to throw their hat into the ring. Assuming he gets one more nomination, Burnham is expected to be crowned Labour leader next Friday before becoming Prime Minister on July the 20th. Well, University College London's Social Prosperity Network has launched a sweeping new report calling for a root and branch overhaul of the UK's tax system in a plan it describes as being as ambitious as the Beveridge Report, which set the ball rolling for the creation of the welfare state in post-war Britain. Prosperity 2030 offers a fully costed five-year programme focusing on four key pillars: universal access to essentials, resilient infrastructure, more power for local government, and a single progressive tax that would replace income, inheritance and capital gains tax, as well as national insurance contributions. This, as prominent economists, including Jim O'Neill, write an open letter to Burnham backing the proposals and calling for change, as the country currently spends more on servicing debt than on defence. Well, we spoke to Jim O'Neill at the end of last month. He told us Burnham needs to be ambitious in his policy making.
2: We need to have leaders stop thinking about all these sacred cows as something they can never touch because there's some special interest group that's petrified of the consequences. We do not have 10-year gilt yields sitting above Greek gilt yields or equivalent yields for no reason. It's because we have got a spectacular rise going on in public spending and our debt levels. And everybody knows that sooner or later, the markets are going to force something pretty dramatic to happen, or a bold leader does it in advance. And here's the third thing, to the way I think people should think about it. If that gets done with a positive framework, you end up with the market's response like we had when Gordon Brown and Tony Blair introduced the independence of the Bank of England on their first day in office in the early 90s. And then the whole mindset of your audience, who are primarily business people and investors, I think would be very different than it probably is right now.
1: Well, Andrew Percy is co-chair of the Social Prosperity Network at UCL and author of Prosperity 2030. Andrew, welcome to you.
3: Good morning.
1: I'm always minded. I mean, fabulous report, But I'm minded of what Jean-Claude Juncker, the old Luxembourg Prime Minister, said, where he said, we know what needs to be done. What we haven't worked out is how we get elected after we've done it. I mean, there's a lot of harsh medicine potentially coming down the line.
3: There is. I think I wanted to start, first of all, by saying we launched this report with an open letter, which wasn't written directly to Burnham. It's written to all of the parties in Britain because we feel that there are really big existential problems. And we'll talk about those maybe in a little bit more. And I think the backing we got from Jim and from Jonathan Portes and other economists was simply to say that this is a moment to be kind of more strategic and fundamental. This is not a moment that's going to reward tinkering around the edges of the existing system. So it wasn't an endorsement of every proposal. This is a 30 policies covering everything, as you say, from tax and welfare, very specifically sequenced in a certain order, because one of the sort of traps that I think advanced countries, and we take the UK as just an example of an advanced country here. We think that it's probably on the leading edge of a set of challenges which are coming our way. And I think that the OBR report, I don't know if you covered that, the fiscal risk report that came out this week, was a real turning point, because what it did is it flipped the narrative from you're a country, you're in trouble, what you need to do is grow. You need to pay attention to the economy, you need to liberate business. So that was a report that looked at growth, it looked at productivity, it looked at the immigration solutions, and it said in every single one of those destinations, we run to unsustainable debt. That is a really fundamental change. So yeah, Claude Juncker might be right, and I think any of these that says, you know, how do you get elected afterwards? Well, the answer is you're certainly not going to be re-elected if you sit around to do nothing and the situation gets worse. So this does come down to political courage. What we've done is lay out some pathways that could challenge that. And, you know,
1: tax simplification is one of the central elements of this. I mean, we had an Office of Tax Simplification in this country for years until Liz Truss abolished it. But that experience showed it is very, very hard to get measures like that through. I mean, people have been talking about merging national insurance and income tax for decades.
3: Yep.
1: The fact that it's never happened suggests that it's rather more complex than people think.
3: And that's why this is a 30-policy programme. And the OTS was set up by the Tories and shut down by the Tories. A very interesting arc there. And when we produced our original national contribution. So this is the end of 10 years of research in the network, right? So we didn't write all of this in the last year. What we did is bring together all of the research that we've done. You have to sequence this in a certain way. When you run into what we've got here, again, symptomatic of many advanced countries, is you look at problems in silos and they look unresolvable. What we are effectively saying with this report is look at a much broader range. So if you look at reforming welfare, that gives you entrance points to reforming taxes. And that it's that sort of sequencing and design that is very broad. You have to think outside the silos. We had a launch yesterday, and I had a representative there from who sort of represents civil servants and governments, apolitical as the organization. And they were saying that, you know, when they survey their members, what is the biggest problem that is preventing them from enacting proper change in their groups? And it's that they are siloed, that they are in departments that can't work across. So I think that there are, in the same way that what we're proposing here is a strategic, holistic rethinking of policy, that's going to come with a strategic, holistic rethinking of how we organize government, the center of government, civil service, all the way down to local government.
0: Can I just start with diagnosing the problem? Because, yeah, we're talking about £100 billion a year in debt interest that the country is now spending, so exceeding defense budget and half of the NHS spending. But the reason we have some of the debt is not necessarily just because of the day-to-day. It's because we've gone from crisis to crisis,
3: yeah,
0: and there's been a very deep response required from the state to ensure that,
3: yeah,
0: people are not going to go into a further economic spiral and be worse off.
3: Yeah.
0: How do we fix that problem? Because there is no clarity if there's another crisis around the corner.
3: Yep.
0: It's impossible to predict. Mm. So how do we change that thinking first up before we can then get to the day-to-day?
3: Well, I think you're pointing at exactly the kind of root fundamental issue that I was also pointing to with the OBR report. Right? We have moved from a situation where the business is, the growth is going to be the way out of this, to recognizing that the risks that we have for sustainability come from these shocks. So what is the answer to that? Well, the answer to that is a more resilient society. We have to own our social responsibilities at that level. And this is largely a program which says take control of fiscal, We generate a fiscal additional fiscal space in this for, you know, whichever government enacts the program would have the right to kind of determine what to use that. It happens to, you know, fit the NATO 2035, if that's what you wanted to make that commitment to, but you could do something else. So get your fiscal house in order, get your welfare house in order, and get those costs under control, and simplify the taxes, because in the end, and all of this is to do with effectively reestablishing the social contract. And it's through that and through local fabric that you can start to build a resilient society that the next time you have a pandemic, you don't have to replace everybody's wages, because you've got a much stronger fabric of society underneath that that can support it. So that's really, you know, absolutely, you're right. We have drained, I think COVID was the last one. We exhausted the supply of the sovereign. And the sovereign's credibility underpins the financial markets and everything else that goes on here. And if we don't pay attention to the credibility of the sovereign, just listening to your previous guest about, you know, currency sovereignty, yes. And, you know, this is, again, not a British problem, but the British is an, I mean, it's a fantastic country because it has its own currency. It has control of its own thing. It has a great financial center. I mean, what a place. This is, of all the places in the world where this sort of reform could be engaged in, there are very many natural advantages here.
0: And dangling questions, though, as to whether the great should still be attached when it comes to this economy. But this is what you're trying to get back to. And when you talk about the social contract, it is broken. People don't feel like they're getting back for the amount of taxes they're paying, taxes that have gone up all, you know, year after year. When we're talking about six key taxes being replaced, there was a reason why there were brackets around these taxes, some to protect the incentive when it comes to investing in an economy. Yep. And from a business lens, and we talked to so many business people, the incentives of investing in this country have been taken away. They've been eroded year after year thanks to many, many different government taxes that have been lobbed. Government going after national insurance contributions, making it harder for businesses to earn a living, to make a profit, harder for them to invest, harder for them to employ more people. How do you change this by bringing these taxes together under one roof?
3: So the reason to do that tax simplification is fundamentally to reinforce this social contract, because that is the piece that basically ends up liberating business. Until you have that, as you say, the social contract disappears, but, you know, for hundreds of thousands of years we've lived in groups, we transpose that social contract onto the businesses and the economy, and then we cover them in red tape so that they can look like the social contract. And so what we would argue is that although we, you know, this is pro-business by omission, this program. It has no corporate taxes in it. It has a lot of support for small business and skills and that kind of thing. But it recognizes that in taking responsibility for our society as a kind of, you know, own that responsibility, we can liberate business. And so a lot of this sort of red tape, the additional encumbrances that are coming onto business are precisely because that social contract doesn't have somewhere else to go. And so in a nutshell, that's kind of what we're pointing to here, is redirect. Now, that's quite a change in thinking. I mean, you know, in the launch report yesterday, I was saying really over the 20th century, both left and right started to adopt that, you know, the economy was doing so fantastically well, fueled by fossils, technology, electricity. It just came to look like what we had was an economy and the society dropped out of the bottom of it. And we think this way a lot, right? We say, well, you know, we can't afford to do this socially until the economy produces this. It was never that way. If you go back to Adam Smith, he very clearly understood the economy sits on top of and is a child of its society. So what we're saying is rebuild that foundation and you will liberate the economy.
1: In the round, though, the top quintile will pay more taxes under your proposals. Everyone else pays less. But isn't the problem isn't the problem with the UK, though? Average earners are undertaxed compared with everyone else in Europe. All of our European peer economies, those with the broadest shoulders, to use that ghastly expression, are already paying disproportionately more. And they're leaving the country. And these are precisely the people we need here to promote growth.
3: So if we look at the share of taxes across the quintiles, the Prosperity 2030 actually reduces the share that comes from the top 20% by 1 or 2% of total tax take. So it is not a furtherly progressive system. It actually spreads the tax more broadly. It reduces taxes on anyone who has income only from wages. So there are, you know, this is a trade-off. We have one of the important things that, you know, if people are looking to compare the Prosperity 2030 against something else, is compare it against something else which creates 38 billion in fiscal space to meet, you know, we didn't spend that. We've left it open. So of course there are tax rises. But again, we come back to the sequencing, you know, put in place these kind of universal services that give everybody a break in cost of living. Because in the end, whether it's a cost of living, basic essentials, or whether it's a tax, it's taking away from disposable income. So it's a similar effect on households. And so what we're saying is you can sequence this in a way, we reduce the costs for households, many households, and then you can start to bring in taxes and they offset each other. But yes, you can't have a program that raises 100 billion and leaves 38 free without some tax rises.
0: Let me get all practical here. The report is called Prosperity 2030. Yeah. So we're talking effectively, it sounds like, a 4-year time frame or less if we implement this almost instantly. How quickly would it take to see some sort of change where politically it is palatable? Back to Ian's first question.
3: Yes. So we understood as we built this program that it required a democratic mandate. So we just looked at the next election cycle and said, well, the next government will get in 2029. Therefore, this begins in 2030. So that's how we framed it. And of course, that was before Burnham and all of this kind of change. But, you know, what could you pick out of that and do today? Like, what could Burnham do tomorrow? Well, the first policy that we've got in there in year one, right, is to make every bus in the country, local bus, free. And to do that by tripling air passenger duty. That is something that requires no legislation. There are duties that can be adjusted.
1: I can hear Michael O'Leary's head exploding from here.
3: You know, but it is, you know, it's in line with Burnham and he likes buses. And you would change, you would send a message to the country. We're going to head in a different direction here. We care about ordinary people. We're going to take on the responsibility for rebuilding the state, the social contract, the basic stuff in society. So a lot of this is 2030 because you need a mandate. You need a Democrat. You need to have fought an election with this program and say, this is what we're going to do. So it doesn't start till 2030, and it's a 5-year program from there.
0: It's fascinating because we're just talking about an EasyJet offer that's come through today, the latest one that has happened. But we've got to wrap it up. Andrew, it's been fascinating. Come back. And I think there's plenty more territory to explore. Thank you so much.
3: All right, thanks very much.
0: Andrew Percy with us, co-chair, Social Prosperity Network, UCL, author Prosperity 2030. ECB President Christine Lagarde is not considering running as a candidate in the French presidential election. Speaking to Euronews, Lagarde said she would continue championing European ideals, dismissing rumours that she could leave the central bank early to play an active role in the French election campaign, which is fascinating because it was Lagarde herself that triggered some of those comments in the last few days, but whether she would be interested.
1: Yeah, big loss, I think, for the French public. And staying with France. France is into the World Cup semi-final. Les Bleus cruise past Morocco with a 2-0 win. Both goals coming in a quick fire. 6 minutes in the second half. Kylian Mbappe joined Argentina's Lionel Messi on 8 goals in the race for the Golden Boot, ahead of Norway's Erling Haaland and England's Harry Kane, all three of whom are yet to play their quarterfinals. Terrible penalty missed by Mbappe earlier on in that match. Norway, meanwhile, will face England in a spot in the semis tomorrow, while Argentina and Switzerland face off on Sunday. France, who are hot favourites to win the tournament, will play the winners of today's match between Spain and Belgium, who, of course, vanquished the United States in the last round. Well, coming up on the show, Volkswagen readies the largest overhaul in its history, but holds back on revealing the extent of potential job losses amid pressure from workers. Stay with us. Plus, a bidding war breaks out for EasyJet as Apollo throws its hat into the ring. We've got the details next.

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0: Welcome back. Volkswagen says it will cut its model lineup by as much as half in what would be its biggest restructuring yet, a total realignment of its business model in the face of pressures within and outside of Europe. Competition from China, tariffs from America and regulation at home have seen profit margins halve at the automotive giant between 2021 to 2025. Well, now VW boss Olivier Blum could go even further with job cuts in the tens of thousands and as many as four plant closures reportedly on the way. Well, overnight, the company's works council set an ultimatum for Blum, saying it won't support plant closures and will only accept voluntary job cuts, demanding details by today as workers protested at factory sites. Well, Karen, I find this attitude rather extraordinary because, I mean, the workers can't claim they haven't known what's coming. I mean, the FT reported on these job cuts 3 or 4 weeks ago now.
1: We have been talking about it at length. For me, what's fascinating is that it's seen as a real test for the German economy. What happens for other industry? Can you see large-scale reductions here? And can you genuinely change direction for companies that are facing cyclical and structural pressures? And we know that can apply to other parts of the German economy as well. It's not just the 100,000 jobs. It was 650,000 staff across Germany, 3 million people employed directly and indirectly by the car industry. So if it truly is a test, we're talking much larger numbers than the 100,000. The question is too about the future. We were just talking about the future of the UK. The future for Germany is at stake. The future for Wolfsburg, the future for other big areas that are directly employed by Volkswagen.
0: Yeah, I mean, they have these clusters. I mean, Stuttgart's another one where Mercedes are based, of course. I mean, it's really, really... It's the supply chain as well, as you say. It's all sorts of things. But I wonder whether VW has brought this on itself. You know, this has been a company, if you think about it, back a decade ago when the Dieselgate scandal broke. I mean, this is a business that has been very poorly run for a very, very long time. China, I think it's twofold. It's not just the fact that they're being outcompeted by the Chinese EV manufacturers. It's also the fact that, as I'm sure every time you go to China, I was always struck 20-odd years ago, every other car in China was a VW. It's not the case now.
1: No, exactly. Or homegrown competition. But even worse than that, the homegrown competition from China is tackling the German market. It's tackling the European markets. It's tackling places where those German cars were used to be all dominant. I mean, I was astounded when I went back to Australia last year. In the wild was BYDs everywhere. And again, this would be a road that would be filled with Toyota, Volkswagen, other more mainstream cars, not Chinese brands. So that is sort of the takeover that's happened on all the market share for Volkswagen.
0: But it's interesting. I mean, you mentioned the Japanese manufacturers then. For whatever reason, the Japanese OEMs have been better at pivoting to EVs than the German manufacturers, the likes of VW.
1: I would say they face the same challenges, though. We've spoken at length to the likes of Nissan and what they've been doing in terms of reorganising the business. And there was a wake-up call. They are too slow to market with new car launches. And I think that's been the same story for a lot of the German autos as well. Yeah. They just take too long to come up with the prototype, too long to get it into production, by which case the Chinese already flooded the market with a new contender.
0: Yeah, but VW's new cars, the new model lineups, for whatever reason, they don't seem to have captured the imagination of consumers in the way that the Chinese models have. And that can't all just be down to price. That's got to be down to other things.
1: Well, we've seen it in the phone market. The specifications that have come through from Chinese phones have been extraordinary, but people haven't bought them that much in Western markets because they've locked into an ecosystem. Mm. Not such a problem when it comes to cars. So I think that's why you've seen the disruption. We've got to push on and talk about EasyJet. EasyJet has agreed in principle to a £7.15 a share takeover offer from US asset manager Apollo Global, valuing the low-cost airline at £5.7 billion. That beats a rival offer from US firm Castle Lake, which valued the company at £5.5 billion. And we're looking for some price action this morning. Do you want to weigh in very quickly on this one?
0: Yeah, very, very interestingly, it offers existing shareholders a chance to roll over their holding into the new vehicle. I think that's squarely based at Stelios Hagiano, the founder of EasyJet, who still, of course, owns 15% and will be a big player in the outcome of this.
1: At least pushes it onto the tarmac, doesn't it? Gets it away from the gate. We are coming up to the start of the European trading session. Our futures have been a bit mixed. You can see DAX now just flipping weaker along with 50 futures. The FTSE 100 seen slightly higher.
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10: Welcome to Squawkbox Europe. It's 8 a.m. here in London, 9 a.m. CET, and stock markets across Europe are opening up for the Friday trading session. It has been a week of give back, as you'd expect. Risk-off in quarters of Europe, thanks to the Middle East conflict, looking like it is going through again another challenging period as the NATO summit saw President Trump tear up that MOU with the Iranians. Even though there are some negotiations in back channels, the market is still looking at what this has in terms of potential for the energy sector impacting quarters of Europe. So as you can see this morning, we do have a little bit of green moving back onto the boards. It's basic resources up more than 1%, but there's been some violent selling action in recent weeks in that sector. So we are seeing just a lift off some of those lows. Autos and parts, 6/10 firm. Again, one of the beaten up areas of the European markets. Telecoms, media rounding out the better performers today. The red that is still on the charts for the Friday session, it's around technology. That has been a very interesting trade this week. We saw a little bit of weakness at the start of the week, and then we saw buying back amid the Middle East conflict and now selling off for the Friday session. But stateside, it has also seen a lot more appetite to concentrate around the FANG Plus and semiconductor stocks. So interesting that it is on the back foot in Europe this morning. Oil and gas, 4/10 down, utilities and financial services in the red. I want to get into the individual indices and the starting point. Now, I mentioned the slippage that we've seen. It's been evident on German stocks, 2.5%+ in the red for the trading week. So we'll look and see what the ranges are this morning. French stocks are so far down more than 2% for the trading week too. That is flatlining this morning. The green that is moving onto the boards early on is on the FTSE and on the Italian stock market. But again, all of these are in the red for the trading week. Now, when it comes to semiconductors, we are tracking shares of the European chip stocks at the open. This after SK Hynix raised $26.5 billion in a U.S. offering after it priced its ADR listing at $149, making it the largest listing in the U.S. by a foreign company. Now, reports suggest that shares were more than 7 times oversubscribed. That said, we are seeing falls this morning. ASML down about 1.9%. Bigger falls in SUS Microtech out of the German market, Ian.
11: EasyJet has agreed in principle to a £7.15 a share takeover offer from the US asset manager Apollo Global, valuing the low-cost airline at £5.7 billion. Well, that beats a rival offer from US firm Castle Lake, which valued EasyJet at £5.5 billion. Well, here a look at some European airline stock.

0: prices, and so show you those pretty positive reaction. As I was saying to Karen before the break, there will be speculation here, I think, that potentially a trade buyer emerges now. Air France, KLM and Lufthansa have both been linked with offers in the past for EasyJet, which, let's not forget, accounts for around 10% of all seats in European aviation. Apollo, though, has a very, very strong track record in investing in airlines in the past. It's done so on a number of occasions, frequently buying the debt, but it's got some operational experience as well, and therefore it's seen as quite a credible buyer for EasyJet. Whether any trade buyers emerge, well, be interesting to see.
1: Let's get to Beat Vittman, who is chairman and partner of Porter Advisors. Beat, thank you so much for joining us. It has been quite a week around the geopolitics. It feels as though investors had hoped there was some distance between Epic Fury. Now we've revisited that MOU and it feels like there's epic disappointment in some quarters of the European markets in particular. What's your view?
2: Well, I think there are two wars going on, of course, in geopolitical terms, Ukraine with Russia, and then, of course, the Iran war. I think key for markets is basically the oil impact, not so much the geopolitics, because there are no new news in those conflicts, and there won't be any peace settlement in any of these two conflicts at any time in the foreseeable future. Therefore, we'll just get used to it in terms of global economy and capital markets.
1: Well, then there's a fairly bleak scenario if we're not going to get to an endpoint, because if you look at what Germany did this week and industrial parts of Europe, there's real concerns that we're revisiting some sort of an energy problem for Europe. Was that your interpretation too?
2: Well, I don't think so. Of course, there's a structural issue that Europe needs much more energy at much lower prices in order to be competitive. That's clear. So energy transition is one of the big structural stories. Problem is volatility and hikes, as we have seen, of course, in the first half of the year with the Iran war. But that's kind of normalizing now. And I see quite a bit of better relative upside for Asian markets and European capital markets, because the easing of those pressures on oil will benefit, of course, Europe and Asia more than the US, that is strategically independent from those developments.
0: I'd like to ask you about another war, which you highlight in your latest note, which is the situation in Ukraine. I mean, you're quite specific. You think Russia is heading for a defeat here. How does Vladimir Putin react to that? He's not going to go quietly into that, good night, is he?
2: Well, so far he has acted, because he started the war in 22. And I think the Russians get really under pressure now, because they have lived off their reserves. So economically speaking, they are squeezed. They are facing also military attacks on infrastructure within Russia. So the Ukrainians have successfully brought the war into the mindset and the reality of Russian life. That's the second thing. And of course, he is now bent on that course. And then the reaction can be escalate or back down and negotiate. And the historic reaction, of course, in such situations is escalation. So I would expect that they escalate from a increasingly difficult situation, and that will happen within the next few months.
0: Just want to flag to viewers that EasyJet share prices open there, £6.70. So still trading at a modest discount to both the Castle Lake and Apollo Global offers. We'll keep an eye on that throughout the day. Just going back to what you were saying there, what form does an escalation take by Putin? I mean, there's a lot of speculation it might be a sort of false flag incident in Estonia or one of the other Baltic states?
2: Well, there's nothing new. Asymmetric warfare has been an integral part of that war. It happens on a daily basis, testing NATO borders, attacking critical infrastructure, cyber, undersea cables, you name it. So that's all below the threshold of a hot war. But as the pressure is growing onto the Russians economically, militarily, society as well, there's talk of mobilization at this stage. They will try to escalate towards that tipping point. And the tipping point is you do something like in the Baltics, false flag, as we have seen in Crimea, or the attacking the logistics infrastructure from Poland, which, you know, which is the conduit into Ukraine, to test really what is an Article 5 clause in NATO, and of course the very important clause in the EU, because the Baltics and Poland are EU members and NATO members. And I think the Russians getting more under pressure will really escalate until that tipping point, and then we will see.
1: This is not really selling the case for buying European equities. As you're talking about this, I'm thinking, well, isn't this a sell Europe situation? Just park the money away from any volatility in US markets.
2: No, I think this is exactly the case to buy European equities, because the reality is very clear. There is a very strong rearmament going on in Europe, an Europeanization of NATO, and a huge investment program in critical infrastructures as part of that NATO program, and that has started and is in full trend. And you know, bear in mind that the GDP of Russia is twice of Switzerland. The European continent is 10, 12 times larger. So at the end of the day, wars get decided who prevails in resources in a very holistic manner. And I think European equities, in terms of valuations, in terms of the upcoming structural changes, are a very, very attractive buy, and they have done highs. We see it in German equities.
1: Can I just piece this together with what we had earlier in the week at the NATO summit, where President Trump again spelling out the case where he wants the Europeans to look after their own backyard, to put it that way, to be resilient when it comes to defence. Do you think if we had a test of Article 5 that the Americans would be there?
2: Well, it's very clear when you talk to officials, to military people in Europe, especially on the eastern flank of NATO, and people especially in Germany and in Poland who are staunch traditional transatlanticists, nobody expects that the US is honoring Article 5. So that means prepare for the worst and hope for the best. That's the attitude, and that's a very healthy and good attitude, because in that sense, the Trump administration and previous administrations in the U.S. have been absolutely right. Europe has the skills, the resources, financial resources to take care of their own collective security, and they should do so, and that's underway, and that's positive.
0: We're obviously seeing massive fiscal loosening in Germany in particular to raise spending on defence, but do you think the European defence industrial technical complex is able to move quickly enough to meet the demands of governments?
2: Well, quickly is certainly the wrong word. That's wishful thinking. I agree. If you just think of the procurement agencies in all European countries, or also in the US, by the way, that's kind of legacies of 50 years ago. So then, and I think technology, AI, etc., will really speed up that process. That's very important. But in Europe, there's a dividing line between the Northern Scandinavian, Baltics, Germany, really committing and delivering in terms of investments, and then all the rest having not that fiscal space and not the awareness of the threat, really, and lagging badly behind.
1: As you talk about the investment prospect around defence and rearmament in Europe, how does it stand versus the big AI trade that's been playing out? Again, as we talk about semiconductors this week, would you want to still be exposed to some of the semiconductor names and to the data centres technology stateside?
2: Well, semiconductors, we know that over decades, are a real pick cycle, economically speaking, overshooting, undershooting. But it's very clear that the AI revolution and the tech investments, the structural ones, and all the components towards it are in a super cycle, because if you build and rehabilitate infrastructure in transportation, in energy, in communications, you need all these elements. So the underpinning fundamental is very, very positive for all that sector. But of course, short term, we had overshooting, and you look at the leadership in the US market, you know, or you look at South Korea, for example, of course, there is some consolidation at some stage, but the underlying trend is very positive.
0: Okay, B, we have to leave it there. Good to see you this morning. Thanks for coming to see us. That's B. Vittman, the chairman and partner of Porter Advisors. Well, some more breaking news from the UK companies sector to bring you this morning. And the Emirati telecoms giant E&, is selling its stake in Vodafone for just under $6 billion to the family group of the French billionaire Xavier Niel. The deal at 112.5 pence per share represents a 15% premium to Thursday's closing price. We've got an opening print on Vodafone there. Shares up just shy of 10% on that news. Elsewhere, Bayer has announced it secured a €3 billion loan to improve its capital structure in a deal with Busy day for them with the global asset management firm Apollo. Under the terms of the agreement, Apollo will obtain a non-controlling stake in the German company's contraceptives business. The deal is expected to close in the third quarter.
1: Coming up on the show, oil looks set for a sharp weekly gain as tensions flare between the US and Iran. But diplomatic efforts have not yet derailed entirely. We'll have the latest from the region.

0: 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One extra hour every morning delivers exponential value and a pure investing advantage. That's the compounding edge. The all-new Morning Call.
1: I'm Morgan Brennan, and this is your Morning Call.
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0: The president wants to see that shift in burden. It's happening. That momentum is picking up.
1: Europe is stepping up. And I think we are doing that in a responsible way. The rhetoric of this leader or that leader, we have to live with that.
2: There must be one club, and this club should be called 5% club.
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6: 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I say Ukraine has won.
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9: Over the past year, Europe has shown that with greater unity, we can actually better protect our own continent.
10: Well, that was just a snapshot of CNBC's coverage of this year's NATO summit. World leaders gave their thoughts on some of the biggest questions weighing on the alliance as the diplomatic dance with US President Donald Trump played out. From leaders bracing for a confrontation to pivoting to talk of a love-in with Trump, the NATO summit in Ankara had it all. However, major questions on Iran, Ukraine and the future of Washington's role in the alliance remain unanswered. For an on-the-ground perspective detailing how the world seemed to move on Trump's timeline for 48 hours in Turkey, check out Steve's piece on CNBC.com.
11: The US will engage in technical talks with Iran and remains committed to finding a solution to the conflict, a US official told MS Now. This despite several days of Washington and Tehran exchanging fire and US President Donald Trump saying a ceasefire was over. Iran buried its late Supreme Leader Ayatollah Ali Khamenei, killed at the start of the war following a week of mass funeral events. His son, who is his successor and was badly injured in the strike which killed his father on the 28th of February, did not appear at any of the events and is yet to be seen in public since the war began. And let's get out to Emma for more. Emma, it has been quite a week when it comes to the geopolitics, but let me just circle back to the Strait of Hormuz and what that looks like now, because it felt as though the Iranians very firm that you have to stay within a route that is approved by Tehran.
12: Yeah, it's great to see you, Karen. Good morning. And exactly, I mean, look, before the war, we were seeing over 100 ships passing daily through the Strait of Hormuz. Now, in recent days, it's been sub 40 ships. That's about half. And we've not even seen any make it through that key area without, of course, going through that Oman strip, which, of course, really upset the Iranians. Now, those pictures coming out of Iran are really significant. It's been a really interesting last 6 days where we saw Ayatollah Ali Khamenei laid to rest after a 6-day funeral procession that went through Iran and Iraq. But it comes as blasts are reported in Iran this morning across the south near Iran's nuclear plant as well. But the American military have said they have not conducted any strikes in Iran since those major U.S. operations, which concluded yesterday morning and have killed, reportedly, according to Iranian state media, at least 14 people and injured dozens. And this all comes as Tehran lashed out at Gulf and Arab neighbors yesterday, striking Bahrain, Kuwait, Jordan, and sirens also blaring across Qatar, one of the key negotiators with Iran and the U.S. as well. So after all this diplomacy, though, hopefully prevailing, you just mentioned a diplomatic dance at NATO. This is the same thing happening in the region. Reports this morning from MS Now that the U.S. will continue technical talks with Iran despite recent strikes. And President Trump really left the door open to this at NATO. Iran also remaining committed to finding a resolution. And I've been told this by my sources in Iran and also on the negotiating side that they are really keen to keep the door open despite these new airstrikes between the two countries in recent days. So Abbas Araghchi calling foreign ministers across the region in recent days, yesterday, namely Saudi Arabia, Turkey, Oman, Egypt, and Qatar. He spoke also with Pakistan's army chief. He's been one of the main mediators in the war. So it looks like, Karen and Ian, the diplomatic outreach could suggest efforts may be underway to reduce tensions.
10: Great stuff. Thanks, Emma. Well, Ali Vaiz is the Iran project director at the International Crisis Group and joins us now. Ali, welcome to you. In spite of everything that we've heard over the last 24, 48 hours, you don't think the memorandum of understanding is dead yet?
13: Good morning. No, I don't think it is. And it's for a very simple reason. The alternative to it is just so much less attractive to both sides. It is not as if they don't know a return to all-out hostilities is going to be extremely costly and risky and is not going to produce a fundamentally different result. So this I see as both sides trying to enforce their interpretation of the existing understanding through the use of force, but that is not probably going to come at the cost of its collapse.
10: So Donald Trump, speaking yesterday on Air Force One, was saying that he thinks Iran is still very, very keen to do a deal. Is that your assumption?
13: Look, the reality is that both sides do need a deal. President Trump needs a deal because he wants the Strait of Hormuz to be opened. And as you had in Emma's reporting, you know, we are far from status quo ante in terms of traffic going through the Strait. And without that, energy prices are not going to climb down in the United States in the run-up to the midterm elections. The Iranians are in a very deep economic hold, and they need economic reprieve. The U.S. has already taken away the sanctions waiver that was issued for them to be able to sell oil and petrochemical products. So they, too, need to get back to the MOU, and that's why I do believe that it is likely to survive, even though tensions will continue. We might see cycles for tit for tat, and it's very unlikely that this would translate into a final sustainable agreement.
11: Ali, that said, it feels as though there needs to be a tipping point here, not just time, that something needs to drive the situation in one direction or the other. It feels as though the Americans have tried to bomb their way to some form of an outcome. Is that going to be the strategy from here? Keep up these tactical attacks, trying to force the issue to some sort of culmination point?
13: Yes. Look, Karen, I think at some point we have to get into an equilibrium, because otherwise, again, if it remains as unstable as it is right now, it's not really going to satisfy either side. And add to that the fact that the Gulf states are really fed up and frustrated with this process that is not moving the needle much, but it is basically disrupting their economy. So at some point, you really have to get to a more stable situation. And there have been deconfliction channels that were created in parallel to the Memorandum of Understanding to precisely prevent these kind of events from derailing the broader process. So I imagine next time they would meet, it will be about how to make these deconfliction channels more effective so that they can contain tensions that would be inevitable.
11: An interesting point you've raised, Ali, there about business and how it's been disrupted in the region. It does feel as though the region has been desperate to restart business, desperate to get back to where it was, because let's face it, it was an incredible position where they were in the Gulf before this began. The amount of technology money that was pouring in, the amount of investment, the amount of travel. We've so far seen the retaliatory strikes from the Iranians targeting Kuwait and Bahrain. If that were to broaden out again, how negative would the reaction be from the region that is so desperate for the optics to improve?
13: Well, unfortunately, I think one of the risks here is that if the MOU collapses, and I said it's unlikely, but it cannot be ruled out. If it does collapse and we end up in a in an all-out hostilities, I think some of the regional states like the UAE and Saudi Arabia are likely to be dragged into this conflict in a much more substantive way compared to the previous round. There were some limited retaliatory action by those countries against Iran. There were some limited attacks on infrastructure, energy infrastructure in those countries, but not in a way that was extremely damaging. And I'm afraid if this conflict resumes, it will be probably shorter, but much sharper. And it would include these countries, and it would really damage the energy infrastructure in the region in a disastrous way. Again, both sides, Iran and the U.S., will end up precisely where they are today, that they would have to still make painful concessions and come to a less than satisfactory compromise. So it would be a pity if we go through that pain to get back to where we are. But again, it can't be ruled out.
10: Talk to us about the late Ayatollah's funeral. There was a very good piece in the Financial Times a couple of days ago in which it was saying that Iran was using the funeral to highlight its regional power, the fact that the parade went into Iraq at various points. How will it have gone down with the Iranian streets, the fact that America launched attacks on Iran's railways, for example, during the middle of all this?
13: So, look, it's very hard to respond to that question without having access to reliable surveys that give us a sense of what the Iranian people are thinking. For sure, there were supporters of late Ayatollah Khamenei who came through the streets, who were very emotional, who put all these banners threatening retaliation against President Trump. And the numbers were probably higher than what many expected, both in Iran and in Iraq. But there were also a huge majority of Iranians who came to the streets back in January protesting Ayatollah Khamenei's rule and the Islamic Republic and were massacred. And probably there are lots of mixed feelings in Iran because those who were very frustrated with the regime, also a lot of them pinned their hopes on foreign military intervention, on President Trump's promise to come to the rescue of the Iranians, and now feel betrayed. And also some of the narrative and discourse of the Islamic Republic, especially when it used to say that Israel and the U.S. animosity is not just against the regime, but against the nation state, was validated when President Trump threatened civilizational erasure against the Iranian people. So I imagine there is really a mix of emotions in Iran at this moment, and the dust hasn't fully settled in this war to be able to make an assessment about the future trajectory of the country.
11: Ali, can I just wrap up with negotiators? Because there was a comment from the Pakistanis, and this was from the Army Chief of Pakistan, Arakchi, who has been right in there mediating some of the conflict. And he was using fairly strong language. He condemned what he called US warmongering policies, which I thought was fascinating because I've spoken to the Pakistanis as well here. I spoke to the finance minister a couple of months back, and it felt as though they were very much trying to power broker a solution here, given the trust had broken down on both sides between the US and the Iranians. We know Qatar has been in there negotiating too. Do you think the negotiators themselves are getting frustrated with the whole process?
13: Oh, undoubtedly. I mean, look at how much time it took to negotiate a page and a half of a memorandum of understanding that is now respected only in the breach. It is very frustrating for the negotiators, no doubt about it. But at the end of the day, for all of these countries too, a return to conflict, it is going to be so costly. The Qataris have not been able to, unlike the Saudis, to continue their energy exports. The crown jewel of their gas production, the Ras Laffan, has been damaged in ways that it would take years to get back to production capacity they had, and billions of dollars of investment is needed. The Pakistanis might be dragged into the next round because of the agreement they have with Saudi Arabia, but the majority of their Shia population is actually pro-Iran and very angry at the United States. So all of these countries would face very serious dilemmas. And that's why, despite the frustration, they too have no other option other than trying to patch things up and make sure that this understanding doesn't completely fall apart.
11: Ali, thank you so much for joining us. Such a thoughtful conversation as we round out the week that has been very significant in geopolitics. Ali Vaya is with us, Iran Project Director, International Crisis Group. Coming up on the show, Volkswagen readies the largest overhaul in its history, but holds back on revealing the extent of potential job losses and pressure from workers. Plus, a bidding war breaks out for EasyJet as Apollo throws its hat in the ring. We've got details next.

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8: Welcome to Squawk Box Europe. I'm Ian King with Karen Cho. These are your headlines. SK Hynix's US offering raises $26.5 billion with investment demand said to be seven times oversubscribed ahead of today's listing on the NASDAQ. US-Iran technical talks are still reportedly on the table despite this week's attacks. Oil is on pace to snap a four-week losing streak as flaring tensions reignite supply concerns. London gets a lift. M&A interests see shares surge with EasyJet agreeing in principle to a takeover from Apollo, while the French billionaire Xavier Niel buys E&'s Vodafone stake at a premium. Volkswagen cuts capacity and halves its model lineup, but stops short of announcing 100,000 job cuts amid worker and union protests for now. The Carmakers Works Council says any cuts must be announced by today.

0: We are now looking at a Friday bounce on European stock markets. A bit patchy at the beginning, a little bit of red lurking around as sentiment in Europe has suffered amid what seems to have been the MOU ripped up this week at the NATO summit. So pockets of the European markets have been under pressure thanks to concern around what the energy cycle could look like, any higher interest rates, thanks to inflation lingering. So the markets for Friday looking now much more supportive than where we started. We're up about a tenth on the FTSE 100, but the DAX has jumped about a quarter of 1%. Along with the French stock market, covering what has been a fairly downbeat trade this week. We've lost roughly 2.5% on German stocks before this session. So it is minimizing some of that red ink. If you look at the sectors where some of that green is also marching onto the boards for Friday, it's basic resources, a very strong trade now, 1.7% for Friday. Telecoms have marched higher, a bit of deal making in the mix here. We're talking about Vodafone in the telecom sector earlier, 1.6 up on the telecom sector overall, autos and parts and real estate edging in 9/10 firmer at this point. The worst performers where that red is still on the charts today, it is around technology, but it has been quite a rollercoaster week for the sector. We've seen a ton of news flow around profits, around listing, around more contracts being inked and change in sentiment around diversification to narrow leadership again, thanks to the Middle East conflict. But European tech stocks down 0.8% and also in the red oil and gas, as you'd expect after this week of oil shooting up and then also moving a little bit weaker, food and beverage, industrial goods. US futures, the US session later on today, and I mentioned that tech concentration that we've seen, the Nasdaq being the firmer trade yesterday, tech itself being one of the better parts of the market. We're up 1.3 on the Nasdaq as we wrapped up the trade, looking to give back some of that territory this morning. The Dow looks to be a bit more supported at this stage, Ian.
1: Thanks, Karen. Now, Andy Burnham is all but certain to be the UK's next Prime Minister after winning the support of 322 of the Labour Party's 403 MPs. Just one more lawmaker lending him their support would make it mathematically impossible for a potential challenger to throw their hat into the ring. Assuming he gets one more nomination, Burnham is expected to be crowned Labour leader next Friday before becoming Prime Minister on the 20th of July. European Central Bank President Christine Lagarde is not considering running as a candidate in the French presidential election. Speaking to Euronews, Lagarde said she would continue championing European ideals, dismissing rumours that she could leave the central bank early to play an active role in the French election campaign. And Volkswagen says it will cut its model lineup by as much as half in what would be its biggest restructuring yet, a total realignment of its business model in the face of pressures within and outside of Europe. Competition from China, tariffs from America and regulation at home have seen profit margins halve at the automotive giant between 2021 and 2025, where now VW boss Oliver Blume could go even further, with job cuts in the tens of thousands, as many as four plant closures reportedly on the way. Well, overnight, the company's works council set an ultimatum for Blume, saying it won't support plant closures and will only accept voluntary job cuts, demanding details by today, as workers protested at factory sites.
0: Shares of French biotech company Abivax had a volatile run in the last couple of weeks. The stock soared 40% at the beginning of July on the back of fresh data on its lead drug for bowel disease. The trial showed that some malignancies, which were reported earlier, were actually in line with expected background rates that followed a 44% slump back in June when data from the same clinical trial pointed to cancer cases among patients taking the highest dose of the experimental drug. Joining us now is Marc de Garidel, who is the CEO of Abivax. Marc, thank you very much for joining us. As I just spelled out, it has been an incredibly volatile ride on the back of some of this data around the experimental medicine that you're working on. Just explain the journey that you're on and what the latest numbers suggest.
2: Yeah, thanks, Karen, for the invitation. Yes, indeed, the volatility was high. We reported last week some very important results on the second part of our phase 3 program in ulcerative colitis. This data showed an unmatched efficacy for the drug in a hard-to-treat population. As an example, the drug on the clinical remission endpoint showed twice the efficacy of the current standard of care in this hard-to-treat population. So amazing efficacy, unmatched efficacy. On the safety side, indeed, the volatility of the stock was created by that. But we reported that in the totality of the data on 1,700 patients' years of exposure, obefazimod appears to be a safe compound. And the cancer cases actually are in the range of what this population will experience, when they are sick. When you have ulcerative colitis, unfortunately, your immune system is depleted and you are more susceptible to certain type of cancers.
0: Mark, the reaction from the analyst community was not as strong as perhaps you might have liked. I mean, this was the line from Jefferies saying the update is supportive, but they've questioned whether it would be enough for investors, given that cancer risk, as I say, may be tough to discount. Do you need to volunteer more information from here?
2: Well, if you look at Jefferies, actually, Jefferies made a complete turnaround in 24 hours when they looked at the data we showed last Monday. They are actually now much more upbeat on again the overall benefit cost profile of the drug. So they increased the target price significantly, and I think it's all behind us.
1: Mark, you've said previously, I think you're looking to filing with the US FDA in the fourth quarter of this year. What data updates and regulatory interactions are due to happen between now and then?
2: Yes, so now that we have essentially completed the phase three, the next step is we will meet with the FDA in what is called a pre-NDA meeting at the end of July, on July 30th, just to make sure that what we prepare is in line with our expectations. And then we are getting ready for a submission at the end of the year. And that would lead to a potential launch in the US at the end of 2027. So very exciting times for the company. And we are also building, obviously, the commercial infrastructure to get ready for that.
1: Apart from the United States, what are the priority launch markets for obefazimod?
2: Yeah, the phase three study was, one of the second largest ever done in ulcerative colitis. 36 countries were involved. So as a result, we have the ability to file in, again, multiple jurisdictions. The priority next year in 2027 will be first Europe. We think we can do that in early Q2. And then we'll obviously try to file as well in Japan and China later on. But virtually, all the key countries of the world will get the filing over time.
0: Mark, let me ask you about some of the interest that's been out there in terms of takeovers. I mean, Eli Lilly, the likes of AstraZeneca. Actually, AstraZeneca had some disappointment this week too. But there seems to be a lot of interest, and we know there's a lot of consolidation taking place in the marketplace. Have you had any fresh approaches? Would you be willing to take an offer?
2: Well, again, we don't comment on M&A speculation. What I would say is obefazimod represent indeed a very important opportunity, for the patients, and the sales potential is obviously massive. According to a number of banks, this could be one in the top 10 drug of the next decade. I'm not in a position to figure out what big pharma will do in the context of $200 billion of market, patent expiration for those companies. But the best defense for us is actually the offense, which we are, again, thanks to the cash we raised, $920 million last week, which is, the number two in the world in biotech this year. We are in a position to have cash until the end of 2029. And we are able to build up the right infrastructure to launch in the US. And we are very grateful that some top professionals in the field of ulcerative colitis are joining us.
1: Mark, what are the main cost drivers between now and commercialization?
2: Well, in 2027 in particular, obviously the big increase in cost would be related to commercialization in the US. But it's also important to bear in mind that mid-27 we will report our Crohn's data, the phase 2B. Crohn is the market is as big as ulcerative colitis. It would be Crohn a $15 billion market in the US in the early 2030s. So it's a massive opportunity for us. And if this phase 2B is positive, which we think the latest data in ulcerative colitis increase the probability of success, we should be able to conduct a large phase three program in Crohn's, which again will drive some of the expense. Just to give you an idea, the cost of a phase three is going to be around probably $400 million, over nearly a 4 year period.
0: Mark, just finally, let me ask you about one of the big trends. We've spoken to a lot of investors, and they're saying, look, biotech, biopharma, it's a red hot area because we do expect that AI will start to enhance drug discovery. What are you seeing as you deploy the technology? Is there any evidence that is the case?
2: Yes, I think we are seeing some great efficiency effort thanks to AI. The speed of development in early clinical trial has been notable. I think still the big question is in early discovery, whether AI is going to transform completely the space. I think time will tell, but probably in the next 5 years, we are going to know that answer.
1: All right, Mark, we have to leave it there, I'm afraid. Thanks very much indeed for joining us this morning. That's
2: Thank you,
1: Mark de
2: Anne. Thank
1: Gallaudet.
2: You.
1: He's Chief Executive of Abivax. Now, EasyJet has agreed in principle to a £7.15 a share takeover offer from the US asset manager Apollo Global, valuing the low-cost airline at £5.7 billion. That beats a rival offer from the US firm Castle Lake, which valued the company at £5.5 billion. Well, Karen, as I was saying earlier, I think this is pretty embarrassing for the EasyJet board, which, having rebuffed Castle Lake four times, accepted a fifth offer, which was slightly lower than the market had been expecting. Bit of a pop in EasyJet shares this morning, but still trading at a discount to the offer price.
0: Yeah, I was looking at the statement, and a lot of it does look as though EasyJet is more open to this offer from Apollo than what it has been around Castle Lake. And to me, there's a lot of pride wrapped up in the airline as well. We did an interview a couple of weeks ago with Tony Fernandez, who was watching the screens and got inspired by EasyJet, which is why he started his airline, which then made you think, well, how does this airline simply disappear as we know it in many ways? But if you look at the statement today, it's about the commitment to the airline, commitment to the brand, commitment to staff. I feel like a lot of that is really key to the board and the negotiation.
1: Yeah. I mean, don't forget, whoever buys this airline is getting a good business. You know, it's conservatively run and it's not an aggressively geared balance sheet. They've got a new fleet, newish fleets. They've got order books with Airbus that are going to be very, very hard for any newcomer to sort of replicate. You know, try getting new aircraft from Airbus right now. EasyJet have got those orders in the bag. And they've got this fantastic network, very valuable landing slots at Gatwick. I mean, even £7.15 per share feels like it's probably a bit of a bargain price. But look, this stock price was beaten up by the war in Iran prior to Castle Lake going public. The shares were trading about £3.94, so that shows you it was pretty opportunistic, I think.
0: Yeah, absolutely. It really took the wind out of its sails when you saw the Middle East conflict. The entire sector suffered. I think you've seen the pricing of the worst case scenarios really come out of that. But if you saw more time for EasyJet and you saw more progression in the Middle East conflict towards something more positive, would the share price be at a different level? Because the consequence of that conflict has been that passengers are booking later. We've heard it from every player in the travel and leisure sector that people are just not making the same decisions where they'd book far in advance. They had their travel plans locked in. They're concerned about high prices, not getting the flights they want, not getting the availability. All that has changed on a dime, and maybe it's climate change too, where people are concerned if they're flying somewhere, they're going to get some really bad weather. So the clarity, I think, for the airline in terms of bookings is much more difficult at this stage, and whether that continues on from here, it's not very helpful for EasyJet.
1: Indeed not. Don't forget, though, this is also crucial for the European aviation industry as a whole. EasyJet accounts for around 1 in 10 seats sold in Europe. So how, assuming Apollo get this, how they run EasyJet is going to be very, very interesting. There's a note out from Bernstein that's just dropped in the last hour in which they're talking about potential restructuring of EasyJet, Bernstein looking to take costs out. That makes them potentially even more of a ferocious competitor. I mean, I wonder how, I mean, Ryanair are pretty scornful of EasyJet on the whole, obviously one of the big competitors. But this deal will have implications for the wider aviation sector, as you've just said.
0: I'm so sceptical about how you take costs out of a budget carrier. I mean, usually that means you pay for your food and you pay for your luggage, but we do all that anyway, so I'm not sure where the extra cost savings could come from.
1: Yeah, good question. Good question. Well, coming up on the show, OpenAI unveils its much-anticipated super app. We'll have more details next.

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1: We know that over 5 million men trust Blue Chew. 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Wait, how many fitted sheets unfitted? We'll never get the exact numbers, but we do know what counts. Blue Chew.
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0: Welcome back. CNBC's brand new series, Managing Middle East, debuts this weekend. In the first episode, Dan Murphy speaks with the CEO of UAE defence conglomerate Edge, which has been busy defending against the masses of Iranian drones and missiles fired at the country during the last few months. Well, the conversation takes CNBC inside the effort to build homegrown defence capabilities in the Emirates, then put them to test during the war.
1: Of course, no one wants war, but war is also a validation. War tests your preparation. It came after decades and decades of work, and it surely have demonstrated our readiness, our resilience, and the capabilities that mainly were homegrown.
2: Al-Mara says the UAE armed forces intercepted more than 95% of incoming threats, with more than 80% of those interceptions involving nationally grown technologies.
3: What type of technology and products was Edge actually using during the Iran war?
1: Well, we've used many of our drones, of course. But what was very important is that we have deployed a full geofencing capability of the whole nation in over 190 sites in less than 48 hours.
3: Keeping people safe on the ground?
1: 100%, 100%.
3: And how much of the technology and product that Edge actually makes today is genuinely homegrown?
1: If I look at the portfolio in terms of products, not configurations, over 90% are UAE. 10% comes from abroad, our entities that we own in Europe, we own in Latin America and elsewhere. And the products that we have locally, they are all stamped by Made in the UAE. And the reason why I say Made in the UAE is to tell you that we are the only country that solely approves an export of those products to another nation, which means we do not have any subjectivity or imported goods that requires further certification or export permits from another nation.
3: I think you're touching on a really critical point here. Is this about sovereignty for the UAE, relying less on those Western suppliers like the United States, for example? Or is this now about building a globally competitive weapons and technology supplier?
1: Definitely, we want to be competitive. And let's take it on different verticals, I would say. When you import a solution, normally, from anywhere in the world, you also import a doctrine, the way to use it. And there's no two armies alike. The geography is different. The size is different. The force multiplier definition is different. And the affordability is different.
0: And you can watch the full episode of Managing Middle East this Saturday right here on CNBC or online on the CNBC website.
4: OpenAI has unveiled its long-anticipated super app as it looks to compete with the likes of Anthropic's Claude Cowork and Microsoft's Copilot. ChatGPT Work looks to combine the chatbot with its Codex coding system to help create documents, presentations and websites. The new app will be powered by the AI firm's latest model, GPT 5.6, which released yesterday after delays caused by the US government over national security fears. Speaking to CNBC yesterday, OpenAI CEO Sam Altman bigged up the company's latest model.
5: 5.6 Sol, I think, is not only the best model in the world for most people, it's also much more efficient than other models out in the world. So it's 54% more token efficient on agentic coding tasks, and also, you know, as good or better as the other best models out there. And we're really seeing people now start to care about efficiency, understand their spend, get a great ROI. So this is a great step forward for us.
4: Fidji Simo, OpenAI's number two executive, is to step down from her role at the company after going on medical leave, saying to staff in a note that her condition has worsened. That's according to the Wall Street Journal, which said Simo, who led the AI company's product and business division, will remain a part-time advisor. And of course, the departures at key executive levels are seen by the industry as significant when it comes to the business. But I want to circle back to this news flow and what we heard. It's significant. The problem with some of these frontier models is monetizing. And of course, Anthropic has gone full throttle in terms of monetizing, tapping into enterprise. The gap was for OpenAI, and particularly as it comes up to some sort of IPO, whether it's this year, next year, it needs to prove that it has a revenue model that's going to lead to a profitability model. What we're hearing from this, we know vibe coding is a significant feature that's come to the AI universe for all of us so-called dummies out there who can't code. That, I mean, that's most of us. We can't fully tap the AI universe if we can't unlock some of the potential. This bridges the gap. Yeah. It effectively does a lot of that vibe coding for us, and it rolls out documents, presentations, everything we really need AI to do. So it is about doing it, but also doing it on the cheap. And one of the other big features that we've heard a lot about lately is that, look, this is way too expensive for companies. The token maxing, how are we going to pay for this? The story that came through in the past week or so was that, look, some of these companies are now giving away their products on the cheap, trying to build market share. To me, this is another version of ChatGPT saying, look, we can do it cheaper than Anthropic. You don't need Anthropic for some of the things that you want to build. We can do this with smaller models. It's going to be a way to keep this ecosystem going, flourishing, using much cheaper technology.
0: Yeah, very crucial point there, Karen, because, of course, this has actually been quite a busy week. I mean, on the competitor landscape, you know, you've had SpaceX launch Grok 4.5. You've had Meta introducing a new version of MuSpeed. So there's a lot of activity around this space, their latest model. Your point on token pricing, I think, is absolutely critical. I was at a presentation with an asset manager earlier this week, and she was saying one of the key metrics that they're looking out for now in terms of whether the broader rally in equities is sustainable is token pricing. So messaging of the sort we got from Sam Altman yesterday is pretty critical, I think, not just for this sector, but more broadly.
4: Yeah, there's a problem if OpenAI doesn't buy chips. There's a problem for the ecosystem. So it can't buy chips if it's not monetizing soon. Yeah. So that whole sort of rolling circular nature of the profitability in the sector is significant. I mean, Sam Altman spelt this out a couple of months ago about trying to find that route to profitability, that they had a ton of projects going, but they really had to hone focus on things that were going to have a dramatic impact for the business. And you just pull that lens even tighter. It's enterprise. Everybody's going after enterprise because that's where the money is.
0: Indeed it is, yeah. But there's also a broader point, by the way, which he kind of didn't, you know, he was asked about the IPO yesterday and sort of skirted around that. What about the competitive threat from Chinese open source models? I mean, that's potentially a sort of big black cloud in the background that potentially hangs over everything.
4: Well, this is the point. So all the conversations we've had is that you've got this incredible proprietary system that has been rolled out in the United States and at a very expensive cost. Who can afford it? A lot of the companies flipping back to a DeepSeek style open source model, and they're using those smaller models to build out their own technology. There is a point here where the American security system may not want that Chinese technology anywhere near American enterprise. Hence, the open gap it allows for OpenAI to get its model right to ensure it runs on a lower cost system to close that gap and keep the Chinese out.
0: Yeah, especially if Altman gives the US government a stake in the business, as he's hinting.
4: Exactly. Yeah. You can see the motivation there. Now, coming up on the show, we'll discuss the IEA's latest monthly oil report with the agency's head of oil, industry and markets division. That conversation after the break.
6: Watching CNBC, it's because you want to get an edge, you want to get ahead. It's our job to deliver that. My ambition is just to be the best that we can possibly be. More often than not, I kind of forget that the cameras are there, but when there's really a burning question, I'm thinking about what my mom would want to hear. I'm thinking about some of the investors I know who are watching. Those are the same questions we have. People always ask me what I want to do next, and I always think they're a little crazy. This is what I want to do. It's the best job you could possibly have.
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0: Happy Friday, everyone, and welcome to Squawkbox Europe. I'm Karen Cho with Ian King. These are your headlines. SK Hynix's U.S. offering raises $26.5 billion, with investor demand said to be seven times oversubscribed ahead of today's listing on the Nasdaq. U.S.-Iran technical talks are reportedly still on the table despite this week's attacks. Oil on pace to snap a four-week losing streak as flaring tensions reignite supply concerns.
1: London gets a lift. M&A interests see shares surge, with EasyJet agreeing in principle to a takeover from Apollo, while French billionaire Xavier Niel buys E&'s Vodafone stake at a premium. The IEA says a recovery in global oil demand is underway, with Q4 consumption projected to rise from May lows to top 2025 levels for the first time since February. We'll go through the numbers with the IEA's Tora Bossoni next.

0: As promised, it has been a full week with semiconductor news. And the latest is that SK Hynix has raised $26.5 billion in a U.S. offering after it priced its ADR listing at $149, making it the largest listing in the U.S. by a foreign company. Reports suggested that shares were more than seven times oversubscribed. And look at what it's doing across in chips here in Europe today. We are actually not seeing any appetite here, and whether this is freeing up some positions to pivot elsewhere, whether it's a week that has been too full on the chip news. And of course, the geopolitics that saw a fairly dispersed approach coming through in markets start to narrow again, putting the chip plays back into contention. Now, ASML Holdings, 2.7% in the red, 2% down for ASMI. And across the board, you're seeing a retreat here. Well, US chips in the mix too. It has been a week that started with the Samsung profitability metrics to the SK Hynix news to Apple and Broadcom. And what you've got as we set up a trade this morning, Micron seemed to reverse along with SanDisk. So some of the steam just coming out of the markets. But that said, you can't say there's lack of appetite when we're talking about seven times oversubscribed on SK Hynix, what it could do in terms of Micron. Viewers that look, Micron had the edge here thanks to it tapping capital markets. Now SK Hynix has a foot in the door, and can it use its bigger market share tapping into capital markets to do something great here?
1: I think that's a crucial point you raise there. It's not just about the capital that SK Hynix is raising in the US. It's the fact that it now, going forward, has access to that bigger pool of capital in the United States. And potentially, as you say, it gets re-rated as well. It's trading at a significant discount to the likes of Micron. Has been for some time.
0: You know, what we've been talking about in recent weeks has been a change in makeup of the NASDAQ itself as well. Don't forget, we had the inclusion a couple of days back of

0: SpaceX on the NASDAQ 100. We're talking about SK Hynix here too. So you've got some big names that have been powering the AI trade and powering some of the front-end technology actually coming to public markets. The view is that should actually lend itself to some upside potential. Yeah. But it is a change. And in terms of valuation, I think that there's a big difference here. The South Korean market was talking about whether you could see a revaluation around SK Hynix that could extend to Samsung after what has been an incredible run for both of these stocks this year.
1: Yeah, potentially very exciting for the KOSPI, which has obviously had a great year, but over recent weeks it's given back a lot of the gains it enjoyed during the first half.
0: Yeah, it was looking for fresh evidence, wasn't it? And just on a quick programming note, you can catch the chairman of the SK Group later on CNBC. That is 3 p.m. London time.
1: Now, a recovery in world oil demand is underway, according to the IEA's monthly market report. At the start of Q4, consumption is projected to rise from May lows to top 2025 levels for the first time since February. Well, Tora Bossoni is the head of oil industry and markets division at the IEA. Very good to see you this morning, Tora. Thanks for joining us. Talk to me about the demand side, because you do also note that this is going to be the first year since the pandemic in 2020 that global oil demand actually falls this year.
2: Yes, good morning. So the war in the Middle East has led us to cut our expectations for demand growth this year by 2 million barrels a day. So now we're expecting a 1 million barrels a day contraction for the year as a whole. And this is the first loss since the midst of the COVID pandemic in 2020. In second quarter, oil demand declined by nearly 5 million barrels a day compared to last year. But as flows resume through the Strait of Hormuz and as the situation normalizes, we do expect those contractions to ease in the third quarter. And as you noted, a return to growth towards the end of the year. 2027, we see a recovery in oil demand, so growth of 2 million barrels a day. But the year on average growth for these 2 years is well below historical trends. So we're at the lower trajectory or level for 2027 that we were expecting before the war.
1: What do you put the decline in demand this year down to? Is it demand destruction, or is it, as perhaps some people have been speculating, the fact that China's been drawing on its inventories and therefore hasn't needed to buy as much crude?
2: We really see, when we talk about oil demand here for refined products, we are seeing a clear a loss of supply. So fuel supplies from the Middle East region, LPG, NAFTA, ethane, really curbing petrochemical demand in Asia, but also in the Middle East itself. So this is demand that will come back, we think, once those flows normalize. But we also seen lower demand for transport fuels. Chinese oil demand for fuels were down 5-10% year on year. We're seeing contractions of this level across many consuming countries due to higher prices, lack of fuel availability, or just the slower economic growth that we see coming out of as a result of the conflict in the Middle East.
0: Toro, just piecing together what's happened this week with your report, what's your view on the impact around consumption and how various states are going to plan for any oil inventory, given that we now have a cloud around the Strait of Hormuz again?
2: So it's clear with the breakdown of the ceasefire this week and the increased hostilities, the situation remains of course very uncertain, and it clouds the outlook and it puts at risk the recovery that we are expecting both for supply at production, for refining, but also for end user demand. But we do see, we do expect flows to continue to recover. It will not be a swift recovery, and it will probably not be linear, as we see a very uncertain and unstable situation in the region. But we do expect a recovery as we go forward. And on that basis, we see if the oil supply and flows through the Strait of Hormuz does resume or recover, and with significant growth from other producers outside and the rest of the world, in particular from the Americas, and with demand levels lower than we were expecting before the war, we could return to a situation of surplus through the end of the year and next year. And this would obviously provide welcome relief to the market, allow countries to rebuild their inventories. Of course, industry stocks have been drawn down. Government stocks have been drawn down heavily to offset the losses from the Middle East war. And this, a lot of emerging economies are also looking to build up their buffers against disruptions and build their own strategic stocks. So this is something that we expect to happen if indeed the production and exports from the Middle East does resume.
0: Toril, it's one thing for the Strait of Hormuz to open up and that oil that has been trapped in the region to get going into parts of the world, but it's another thing for it to get into refineries. What are you seeing in terms of the refined product and how quickly that part of the industry is responding?
2: It's a very good question, because now we saw in June, of course, the resumption of flows or exports from the Strait of Hormuz. We saw total Gulf exports increase by more than 6 million barrels a day in June. Most of that, 85% of that increase came from crude oil, with only marginal increases from refined products. And of course, this led to a wave of crude oil supply on the water. We saw oil on water volumes increase by 120 million barrels over the course of June. But it would take times for this crude oil to reach the refineries and refineries both in the Middle East themselves and also in Asian consuming countries have been slower to pick up. And this is why we're seeing this disconnect, with crude oil prices falling very sharply, $30 a barrel over the course of June. And we're seeing smaller declines in refined products. Refined, because of the disruptions to refinery throughputs in the Middle East and in Asia, and also in Russia, we don't hear so much about the situation in Russia, but the Ukrainian attacks on Russian refineries have cut Russian refinery throughputs by more than 1.5 million barrels a day compared to last year's. And this is also contributing to tightening up the product markets. So refining margins, gasoline, diesel, jet fuel cracks are at 4-year highs, even though the absolute prices for middle distillate at least are well below the highs that we saw in April, just after the onset of the war.
1: Is there refining capacity elsewhere in the world to make up for what's been taken out of Russia by these attacks?
2: Clearly, refineries in the United States are running at really high levels and have provided welcome relief to product markets, as they've been exporting also record amounts of refined products. In Europe, we see refinery runs running at capacity. In Asia, runs are still running below normal levels because of the lack of crude oil supplies. But with tankers arriving now, we expect that to pick up in the coming weeks and months. The question is clearly on China. China has the world's largest refinery capacity, spare capacity, and with runs still running well below recent levels now, a question will very much be on when Chinese refineries pick up runs and start exporting products. We saw that product export restrictions were lifted from China and quotas increased. So if that indeed happens, that should provide some relief to the markets that are remaining very tight at the moment, just ahead of the peak summer season.
0: Toril, just a quick one on transportation, because we did see more appetite for EVs in the middle of the conflict, and we saw it in the numbers in terms of purchases. Any sense that this will continue on as a trend, and are you seeing it in any of your own numbers?
2: In the biggest change that we're seeing, or actually not a change, it's just continuation of the trends that we're seeing on the past few years. The pace of EV sales in China has been extraordinary. Now, 2/3 of all cars sold in China in the recent months have been electric. We're seeing also the use of these EVs picking up sharply, with charging numbers up 60% compared to a year ago. But importantly, we're also seeing the exports of Chinese EVs to other emerging and developing economies in Asia picking up very strongly. And this is in part due to the response to the crisis, but also as the cars are becoming economic to purchase and to drive, we do expect that to continue in the years to come. And this is having a significant impact in gasoline consumption, both in China and well beyond.
1: All right, Tora, we have to leave it there, I'm afraid. Thanks very much for joining us this morning. That's Tora Bassoni, Head of Oil Industry and Markets Division at the IEA. Well, coming up on the show, OpenAI unveils its much-anticipated super app. We'll have more details next. Stay with us.

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0: Let's take a look at the European markets for the Friday session. We have seen a bit of a Friday bounce emerge versus what seemed to be fairly stilted action at the start. The FTSE 100 now up 0.2%, just shy of 10,500 points. The DAX only up about 0.1%. So I'm going to talk about Friday bounce. It comes from the prospect that there was not much of a bounce at all. The Italian market has shown a stronger hand here. This on the back of what has been a loss-making week in Europe. We're down roughly about 1.7 on the FTSE 100 before the start of the session. About 2.5% on the DAX. So a lot of lost territory. The US markets have been much stronger thanks to some of those big technology plays. But we've given back territory as the risk-off moves just circled the European markets thanks to the MOU being ripped up on the end of the ceasefire in the Middle East. The sectors where we're still seeing some improvement today, it's been basic resources. We saw appetite there first up, still the case, the top-performing sector. Telecoms, a bit of M&A taking place. Autos and parts also part of the mix today in real estate. And don't forget the real estate sector really bumped around by the Middle East concerns that, look, if we're talking about a prolonged conflict, then we might be talking about higher inflation for longer, provoking some more central bank action, which, of course, is a headwind for the real estate sector. The sector losses, the technology names have been under some pressure this morning, despite a lot of the upbeat news we've been talking about for the semiconductors that started with Samsung at the start of the week on profitability, SK Hynix going to the US markets being oversubscribed, and Apple inking a deal with Broadcom for chips. But the sector is under pressure, as you can see. Elsewhere, give back on the oil and gas trade. US futures, as we gear up for the start of the session, we are chasing a market that looks a little bit mixed. Some downside expected to actually emerge around those tech stocks, but the Dow looks more supported.
1: OpenAI has unveiled its long-anticipated super app as it looks to compete with the likes of Anthropic's Claude Cowork and Microsoft's Copilot. ChatGPT Work looks to combine the chatbot with its Codex coding system to help create documents, presentations and websites. The new app will be powered by the AI firm's latest model, GPT 5.6, which released yesterday after delays caused by the US government over national security fears. Well, speaking with CNBC yesterday, OpenAI's chief executive Sam Altman bigged up the company's latest model.
2: 5.6 Sol, I think, is not only the best model in the world for most people, it's also much more efficient than other models out in the world. So it's 54% more token efficient on agentic coding tasks, and also, you know, as good or better as the other best models out there. And we're really seeing people now start to care about efficiency, understand their spend, get a great ROI. So this is a great step forward for us.
1: Separately, Fujisimo, OpenAI's number two executive, is to step down from her role at the company after going on medical leave, saying to staff in a note that her condition has worsened. That's according to the Wall Street Journal, which said Simo, who led the AI company's product and business division, will remain a part-time advisor.
0: Fed Chairman Kevin Warsh has appointed 15 leaders to run five new task forces to modernize the U.S. central bank. Appointees include former Bank of England Governor Mervyn King, tech investor Marc Andreessen, and Xbox CEO Asha Sharma. Now, joining us now is Ozan Tahmin, who is vice chair of global macro at Deutsche Bank. Ozan, it's been quite a week, and the macro seemed to change on a dime early in the week at the NATO summit as President Trump seemingly ripped up the MOU with the Iranians. The market reaction was swift. Oil bounced. The technology stocks came back into focus despite all those digestion issues that simply just got digested overnight. What's your view on how we process where we stand economically and what that means for market positioning?
3: Tell me about it, Karen. Ian, wonderful to be here. Not only Wimbledon and World Cup, but a lot happening on headlines as well. A bit ironically, obviously, war, Middle East, all those events are tragic, but it almost means when there is war, chips go up, it helps NASDAQ. We try to go somewhere where it's secular, where there are earnings. So yet again, we bounce very quickly from that Friday morning hesitation. But stakes are big. Either we will have a nice summer of carry yet again for the third summer in a row, despite all the noise, or we can rattle because positioning is getting a bit too complacent for that summer carry. So either because of what may happen over the weekend again, just when we got used to MOU, or because of what may happen on CPI Tuesday, PPI Wednesday, that whole summer of carry vibes may be shaken.
0: Yeah, I know the market has been hoping a lot of the inflation commentary is now behind them. It's all old news that it's being volunteered, but it's not necessarily old news. It's a starting point if we're talking about more pressures through the Middle East. Something else I wanted just to come to is how we view whether the interest that has come back to the technology space sticks around. It's a bit like the old days where we used to talk about RORO, risk on, risk off. It's similar to that, but it seems to roll between a concentration around technology to a dispersion of assets. How are you viewing whether this is sticky now around the semis?
3: You're totally right. I mean, the narrative is changing a bit. It's becoming a bit less reliable. One week we're saying, okay, Micron, great results, but that will mean things like Apple will increase their prices. Not good. We sell Apple. The next day we come in, Meta says less CapEx spending, that's good, we buy. So a lot of rotation going on. We cannot necessarily, one day we say Mag 7, the other day we say Lag 7. A lot will depend on earnings, which are starting next week with banks. My gut feel is still we have innings in this AI rally. We're in Europe. This match is not over yet. We're only on 60 for 70 minutes. Even saying the minute is a bit dangerous, by the way.
0: You might have to explain this for me.
3: So we have more room to go, more debt to pile up before we fear a bubble. But that being said, I think rotation is healthy. We do need some leaders. So my global equity strategist, who got famous, among other things, with good targets and good predictions, Bin Kichada, this year targets 8,000. It used to be quite courageous. Now it's almost conservative. We expect a bit of a choppy summer because of the reasons you laid out. But then with the midterms, S&P to go strongly high again.
1: You're calling 8,000. So what are going to be the drivers to that? Are there individual sectors that you're looking for? Is this going to be a rising tide lifting all ships?
3: Mainly earnings. And after the midterms, until midterms, Binky expects a lot of choppiness, rotation, a bit of like what we went through November to December last year. He expects earnings to continue to be the driver, big banks. And by the way, 8,000 used to, back in April, in the beginning of Iran war, people were like, what does Binky has in his coffee? Now 8,000 is almost conservative. But because of that, I'm also warning, right? My gut feel is we will never look back to those April levels. That being said, people are getting a bit too complacent about that summer carry, about that all ships to rise. So we're vulnerable to days like Karen emphasized, that Wednesday out of the blue when the president says, I think ceasefire is over, or he's implied to say that, yeah, and we wobble for a day.
1: Yeah, I mean, as Karen was saying, it's been a really, really busy week, so much to digest. And I mean, lest we forget, we have the Fed's latest minutes out on Wednesday. I mean, you think that there could be a bit more dissent and more calls for a rate rise during the next meeting?
3: For sure. Kevin Warsh definitely started with the tactic that, at least seemingly, talk hawkish on the front end to make sure that back ends are more in control. Other central banks are also voicing this. So far, it's working. Another thing that we should watch very closely that may affect Fed, Ian, Japan. I'm talking about all these waiting for Godot. So when I went to Asia in December with my partners in success in FX like George, Malika, people were very frustrated with Aussie dollar not rallying enough. That's what has been taken care of. Second, Japan repatriation. Why aren't Japanese investors bringing their money back? Japanese equities, Japanese bonds, overnight, big news. I mean, Ministry of Finance did imply it, more than implied it. It's not, I don't think it's just an off-the-cuff comment. There may be a strategy behind it. It already, much more than intervention, helped the Japanese yen by one big figure. If they come up with more tactical steps on it, a la Abe style, if they manage the expectations more, that will help yen stronger, that will calm down JGB yields. On paper, if you may say if that helps Japanese yields, money may be taken off US yields, but at the moment, for other reasons as well, oil calming down, president saying, okay, we're not exactly at war, right. Even US long end is behaving. So watch that.
0: Well, I want to pick up on your Japanese comments, because what's been compelling over the past 2 years or so has been this incredible focus on profitability from the Japanese. So that is what stoked the interest first up in getting back into Japanese assets. But the currency has been under pressure. And what we've seen has been a real tactical ability to try and tackle the speculators from the authorities, trying to get ahead of them so they don't push the currency too far. The extra leg you're talking about now is the deployment of a pension fund, saying, look, we've got a whole ready pool of assets here. We can deploy that money and we can get into Team Japan.
3: Which can be big.
0: It's a bit like Team China, isn't it? We've seen this deployed by the Chinese.
3: No, Karen, in the past. This is, you know, potentially, it's part of our job to say this is big, but this is potentially big. I do mean it when other godos have come, right? Inflation, you know, hawkish Fed. So this may indeed happen as well, and it can affect Japan Inc. Finally, like you say, not just Nikkei, but yen may strengthen, but it may affect other asset classes as well. One more thing, since Deutsche Bank, I should also mention this week, a bit under the radar, German fiscal. There too, all of a sudden, complacency is over, big fiscal reforms passed, MERS did lead very nicely there. So that's another thing to watch. So on one hand, dollar, big waves behind it because of AI, but also countries like Japan and Germany, Europe doing the right things may mean a bit of a tug of war. That may mean that euro-dollar can be a bit stuck in between.
1: We spent a lot of time this morning discussing the SK Hynix IPO this afternoon. How big a deal is this for global equity markets in your view? I mean, we were wondering whether this is going to lead not only to, it obviously gets SK Hynix access to capital in a much bigger pool of capital, but we were speculating whether it leads to Korea being revalued as well.
3: Very good question again, very true. Again, a month or so ago when I went to Singapore and Hong Kong, I already talked about repatriation. Big frustration, almost giving up, was Korea won. Costly, you know, 8% up one day, 8% down one day, but overall, you know, triple digits higher. What wasn't not that easy logically, but one wasn't following it because of the flows. Now, exactly like you're saying, if they the likes of Sky Hynix come up with placement listing 7 times, 8 times demand from US, that may be the exact news one needs, and it may help it a lot. One thing this soft dollar trade needs, despite AI, if we're going to continue to have carry, dollar not being a big trade, euro dollar not going to 110, we need Asian currencies to strengthen. China leads the way, the big winner, but Japan, Korea, Taiwan, I can go on and on. There are so many laggards, so things like won are definitely worth watching. Besides the currency, also equities itself. I mean, on one hand, we're very right to talk about deglobalization for the obvious reasons, but it's still a very globalized world. Monday, Tuesday, you're right on the money. The main thing for US equities and Nasdaq, believe it or not, was watching not just Fed minutes, but Samsung results and how Sky Hynix would go. Samsung results were excellent, but you know, we said, oh, Barsh could be even higher. Sky Hynix, we couldn't find any flies in the soup, and that's why yesterday we had a huge rally.
1: Before I let you go, I know you're a big sports fan. Are England going to beat Norway tomorrow?
3: No, I love the way you ended. I think England will beat Norway tomorrow. Then come on, England. But I think the favourite for the final would be the winner of France-Spain semi-final.
1: Yes, I fear you're right. Anyway, Ozan, good to see you today. Thank you.
3: Always a pleasure.
1: Ozan Tahman, Vice Chair of Global Macro at Deutsche Bank. Well, coming up on the show, the big names on Wall Street prepare to report second quarter earnings next week. We'll look ahead at what to expect.

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14: Welcome to Squawk Box Europe. I'm Ian King with Karen Cho and these are your headlines. SK Hynix's US offering raises $26.5 billion with investor demand said to be seven times oversubscribed ahead of today's listing on the Nasdaq. US-Iran technical talks are reportedly still on the table despite this week's attacks. Oil is on pace to snap a four-week losing streak as flaring tensions reignite supply concerns. London gets a lift. M&A interests see shares surge, with EasyJet agreeing in principle to a takeover from Apollo, while the French billionaire Xavier Niel buys E&'s Vodafone stake at a premium. The IEA says a recovery in global oil demand is underway, with Q4 consumption projected to top 2025 levels for the first time since February. But the agency's Toro Bassoni sends a note of caution amid renewed uncertainty in the Middle East.
15: The breakdown of the ceasefire this week and the increased hostilities, the situation remains, of course, very uncertain. And it clouds the outlook and it puts at risk the recovery that we are expecting.
16: Let's take a look at European markets for the Friday session. And this is how we're perched. Actually, a bit of slippage now on the DAX. So I was talking about a Friday bounce that had emerged as we kicked off the trading session and settled into the trade. But it feels as though we're just chipping away at some of the upside. In fact, the CAC now fairly flat out of the French market. It is really just the Italian stock market that is showing some strength, 0.4 plus. It has been a week of give back. We've ridden the wave of the ceasefire being ripped up, some of the detraction from the semiconductor, where there's been a lot of interest stateside and the SK Hynix listing out of some of those semi-play stateside. So technology here has been under a bit of pressure. The sectors where you are seeing some of that green strength come through, it's been basic resources as it's tried to lift off low after some fairly strong selling. Even that has given back territory. It's telecoms that is holding up, a bit of deal making in the sector. Autos and parts, solid performers today, up 1%, and real estate also still holding on to some of the gains. But in terms of the losers, this is what we're seeing to the downside. It has been around technology, as I mentioned. You can see they're down 1.1%. Oil and gas also reversing. There's a bit around on the corporate front today. EasyJet has agreed in principle to a £7.15 a share takeover offer from US asset manager Apollo Global, valuing the low-cost airline at £5.7 billion. It beats a rival offer from US firm Castlelake, which valued the company at £5.5 billion. The stock price has taken off 14% is what you're seeing in the upside on the stock. Emirati telecoms giant EAN is selling its Vodafone stake for just under $6 billion, and that is to a family group of French billionaire Xavier Niel. The deal at 112.5 pence per share represents a 15% premium to Thursday's closing price, the stock also racing ahead and accounting for some of those gains in the telecom sector. To US futures, we had a stronger day yesterday. Tech stocks again on the front foot. The NASDAQ was up 1.3%, adding to its gains for the week. You saw the likes of AMD, one of the top performers there. This morning, it looks like we'll see a slight switching of the trades back to the Dow. It had been on the front foot before the events in the Middle East, record after record. It's seen up about 0.2%.
14: Now, earnings season kicks off in earnest next week with the big names on Wall Street reporting first. It will be a busy Tuesday with JP Morgan, Wells Fargo, Citi, Bank of America and Goldman all posting numbers. Why do they do that all on the same day? Well, that leaves just Morgan Stanley, which reports the following day. Filippo Aloatti is the head of financials at Federated Hermes and join us now. Filippo, good to see you today. I mean, I guess there are going to be two themes. One is the fact that rates were higher for longer during the last quarter, boosting net interest income. But also, I guess, it's going to be a blowout for investment banking income.
5: Yeah, exactly. And I think it's really the so-called financial deregulation at full play. And the idea is that especially the larger banks, the top six, all those reporting on Tuesday, they will deploy more capital in loans and capital market activity. And this is a trend which is foreseeable for the foreseeable future will be in place.
14: Do you think net interest income is going to be boosted also by loan growth, or is it just a rates story essentially?
5: I think on the fixed interest side, yes. On the floating rate side, it will depend on how long the ceasefire hold is still alive, etc. Because the job for the Federal Reserve got clearly complicated.
16: In April, we were talking about a record $50 billion. In profits for the combined banks, the big six on Wall Street, thanks to the volatility in the Middle East. The volatility hasn't gone away, it's just swung to other quarters of the market and then has come back around the Middle East this week. So how do we think about the trading portfolios?
5: Yes, the trading portfolio, that's a very good question, because you had to think what happened in the, for example, in the first quarter, banks like Goldman, Morgan Stanley, they increased the balance sheet of the investment bank by 10%, so double digit. That's not something that happens all the time. And that's because of some change on the leverage ratio, which essentially putting the large U.S. money center bank at advantage versus, for example, European rest of the world peers. Because for the Barclays, the Deutsche, you have Goldman increasing their firepower, and same for Morgan Stanley and, of course, JP Morgan.
16: The other big part here has been the deals. The M&A window seemed to have returned. We saw a lot of activity in the space, fairly big transactions too. Does that set the scene for some of the income that we're seeing from the banks?
5: Yes, because I mean, that's all they committing more capital to the capital market. ECM has been extraordinary in the year, of course, as we all think, SpaceX, but there's possibly more to come. It's OpenAI, Anthropic, etc. So, of course, all those banks, they won't be on the left side of those deals. And gain the balance, of course, the mandate, and then, of course, also doing the corporate finance work for those hyperscaler and AI players.
14: Yeah. Is this as good as it gets for the big names on Wall Street then? Because, I mean, obviously we've had SpaceX in the last quarter. We've been talking about SK Hynix today. I think that's $140 million worth of fees. We may not necessarily get OpenAI and Anthropic this year.
5: Yeah, maybe not, but we have also on the background $750 billion of AI capex spent only this year, and that's, I think we'll see, will draw some of the commercial industrial loan growth, and that's one area where from the JP Morgan down to the regional banks, they're really focusing the origination banker on. So there will be some ripple effect on the economy.
16: I don't know if I'm just picking up on some pennies here, but I did have a conversation with Robin Hood, CEO, the other day about how they're crowding in as an underwriter for the IPO market, using the force of the retail investor. That's detracting from bank business. I mean, that is one element. The other conversations I've had has been around tokenization and how this startup area of the market is effectively competing with bank deposits down the line, that they're trying to pay some sort of a reward, or effectively, let's just call it interest or yield, on money that is stored in this type of asset. There are challenges chipping away at all parts of the bank universe.
5: Yeah, that's why it's the survival of the fittest. All those large U.S. banks, so they all involve in, to some extent, to stablecoin initiative and also tokenization. Morgan Stanley, Goldman Sachs, they're doing investment funds tokenized, so in money market funds, etc. So, yes, they're chipping away, but they at the same time, so now they have the capital to redeploy in those strategic activities.
14: More broadly, Filippo, how concerned are you about credit quality? I mean, rates have been higher for longer. The US consumer has been pretty robust so far, but I notice that credit card delinquencies for younger US consumers is currently running at a 15-year high.
5: Yes, yes, that's very true. The lowest cohort, so the sort of subprime, for lack of a better word, so they are clearly under pressure, and there is a lot of work which is done by so-called middle class and higher income bracket. So it will depend on what is the next legs for the U.S. GDP growth. If it comes to be too much dependent, of course, so on the middle class to higher, then, of course, that creates some imbalance. And also, Karen, you mentioned the leverage retail involvement in the stock market is potential also a cause of concern, because where is the marginal buyer in the stock market?
16: I was looking at that this morning in terms of some of the leverage that was through and whether that could start to have an impact on funding costs and spill across the board. So there's one aspect of that. But the other aspect too, I mean, we've been talking at length about whether there's going to be enough demand to absorb the debt that is coming into the market from the hyperscalers. They're not just using the equity side, but they're very much tapping debt markets for some of these funding needs. That's great news for the banks, right?
5: It is great news, but also it does hit on the funding cost. That's why all those banks are trying to get deposits, because deposits, even though rates are higher on the quarter, there's still better value for the banks than, for example, bonds. Because if you think a Meta, an Alphabet, a Microsoft, they issue a lot of that. Typically, it's IG debt. So it competes against the Goldman, the Morgan Stanley, the JP Morgan, the Bank of America of this world. So if Meta pays a bit more for the investment-grade debt, then it's potentially increase also the cost for the larger banks.
16: Can I just come back to that point we were talking about around leverage? Because there are consequences here, and quite technical, where this demand for leverage, there are fears that it could lead to more funding pressure ahead. Repo rates jumping as banks pull back on lending to manage their balance sheet. There is a force at play with the ETF as having an impact on the repo market, right?
5: Yes, yes, definitely. And that's why we always look at the quarter end with a bit of cautiousness, because that's we know that the banks, that's before the quarter end, they need to reduce the balance sheet in order not to breach. And I think this so-called ESLR ratio change by the Federal Reserve, it does afford some breathing space for the banks, because you remember, I think it was 2019, and also we had some repo rate spike just because the banks had to reduce the balance sheet into quarter end.
16: Yeah, that's fascinating, because we think of these three times leverage products and semiconductors just being a problem for the stock market and a problem for tech investors, but also a problem for the banks in terms of the repo rate. Thank you very much for joining us, Filippo. Filippo Aluati with us, Head of Financials at Federated Hermes. The U.S. will engage in technical talks with Iran and remains committed to finding a solution to the conflict, a U.S. official told MS Now. This despite several days of Washington-Tehran exchanging fire and U.S. President Donald Trump saying a ceasefire was over. Iran buried its late Supreme Leader Ayatollah Ali Khamenei, killed at the start of the war, following a week of mass funeral events. His son, who is his successor and was badly injured in the strike which killed his father on the 28th of February, did not appear at any of the events and has yet to be seen in public since the war began. CNBC's brand new series, Managing Middle East, debuts this weekend. It is the first episode, and Dan Murphy speaks to the CEO of UAE defense conglomerate Edge, which has been busy defending against the masses of Iranian drones and missiles fired at the country during the last few months. The conversation takes CNBC inside the effort to build homegrown defense capabilities in the Emirates, then put them to the test during the war.
6: Of course, no one wants war. But war is also a validation. War tests your preparation. It came after decades and decades of work. And it surely have demonstrated our readiness, our resilience, and the capabilities that mainly were homegrown.
7: Al-Mara says the UAE armed forces intercepted more than 95% of incoming threats, with more than 80% of those interceptions involving nationally grown technologies.
8: What type of technology and products
7: was Edge actually using during the Iran war?
6: Well, we've used many of our drones, of course. But what was very important is that we have deployed a full geofencing capability of the whole nation in over 190 sites in less than 48 hours.
7: Keeping people safe on the ground?
6: 100%, 100%.
7: And how much of the technology and product that Edge actually makes today is genuinely homegrown?
6: If I look at the portfolio in terms of products, not configurations, over 90% are UAE. 10% comes from abroad. Our entities that we own in Europe, we own in Latin America and elsewhere. And the products that we have locally, they are all stamped by Made in the UAE. And the reason why I say Made in the UAE is to tell you that we are the only country that solely approves an export of those products to another nation, which means we do not have any subjectivity or imported goods that requires further certification or export permits from another nation.
7: I think you're touching on a really critical point here. Is this about sovereignty for the UAE, relying less on those Western suppliers like the United States, for example, or is this now about building a globally competitive weapons and technology supplier?
6: Definitely, we want to be competitive. And let's take it on different verticals, I would say. When you import a solution, normally, from anywhere in the world, you also import a doctrine, the way to use it. And there's no two armies alike. The geography is different. The size is different. The force multiplier definition is different. And the affordability is different.
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14: Coming up on the show, SK Hynix becomes the biggest listing ever by a foreign company in the United States ahead of its debut on the Nasdaq. We'll have more after this break. Don't go.

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0: SK Hynix has raised $26.5 billion in a US offering after it priced its ADR listing at $149, making it the largest listing in the US by a foreign company. Reports suggested that shares were more than seven times oversubscribed. A look at how US chips and memory stocks are performing in pre-market. The early picture is a weaker one. We've been looking at Micron, and the conversation point here is that Micron has been one of the bigger players out of the three that everybody's been looking at, SK Hynix, Samsung, Micron. But Micron has had access to US markets. So the question whether that now flips as you see SK Hynix tap the US investor. AMD was the top mover on the NASDAQ yesterday, seen under a bit of pressure now. SanDisk down 3.3%. And Marvel Technology, again, another play on the data centers, down 1.7%. Over the course of the week, and this is the territory that we've seen, mostly to the upside is what they've claimed. NVIDIA, that's been a fascinating one. NVIDIA has been on the front foot after reports that the Chinese may be more favorable to some of their homegrown AI talent buying the so-called China chip from NVIDIA. NVIDIA's been ready to sell it. I think the Americans gave the green light, but the Chinese had been actually the ones that had been blocking that chip being taken for the mainland market. Broadcom, big deal inked with Apple. So again, there's been moving news flow here that has propelled these stocks forward. Intel has been down. AMD, much stronger play. And again, that has been on the front foot. To the Asian chip makers, after what has been a stellar week on news flow too, they are sliding. SK Hynix has been down 10%, Samsung down 7%, and TSMC, more modest territory, down about 1-odd%. To the European chip makers over the course of the week, today, of course, are not helping the trajectory. They are seeing a bit of selling pressure. And in fact, you've seen that even early in the week. So 7% down for ASMI and Infineon down 7.5%. So one of the questions we had been asking was whether you now see investors circle back to the semiconductors because of the lack of clarity around the Middle East, just as the diversifiers were starting to show some interest back to the narrow leadership of the semiconductors. But not everywhere, because that chart was just showing us that, look, there's been a reset in Europe. Yeah. There's also been selling in some quarters of the Asian markets. It has not been a smooth ride. Only American chip players have been the ones that have been gaining.
1: Yeah, yeah. I do wonder, though, you did make the point early in the program that you wondered to what extent asset managers have been reducing weighting in some positions in order to raise capital to deploy in the SK Hynix IPO. I wonder whether that's a factor as well. The fact that it's seven times subscribed is just absolutely astounding. And I mean, reading around this, it's big money investors who were looking to build a weighting in SK Hynix are going to be scaled back. You look at Coatue, for example, who obviously earlier in the week were reported by CNBC to be taking part in the Blue Origin fundraise as well. Looks like they're going to be scaled back. Bailey Gifford, they were looking to raise money, raise a stake in this thing. Situational awareness. All these big money shareholders are being scaled back potentially.
0: I think the point around the diversification trade was a significant one, in the sense that a lot were concerned about the very narrow holdings that they have had, the concentration in technology. And we're talking global investors here, not American investors. So they've made the decision to reduce some of their holdings in semiconductors. They're not going to flip that just because you had a president who's proved very unpredictable ripping up an MOU. And we haven't exactly, and I mean, you think about that situation, in any other case, this would have been a return to full-blown war. But we're not in that situation either. I mean, this is a very different presidency. So I think international investors will bide their time, and whether they ultimately then decide that they need to go back into semiconductors because of the profitability, that will be a different conversation. That will be a different research note. That'll be a different decision. Americans, I think, will take the decision based on a trading window much more quickly than what you're seeing from those international allocators.
1: Yeah, yeah. And also, there's going to be a show-me moment for SK Hynix at some point. Yeah. We saw it with Samsung early in the week, didn't we? The numbers were stellar and the share price came off pretty radically.
0: Yeah, we heard this morning too, what we're going to hear from the hyperscalers from the technology space over the next few weeks in terms of earnings could be significant. We had, as that diversified trade had come in, we'd run out of evidence in terms of catalyst to drive technology higher. And that's still somewhat of the case. And we had a lot of news flow this week. I think investors want to see it in the earnings. And one of the investors is just telling us they think they're more innings in this technology story. So I think we're just going to have to wait and see. And on a quick programming note, you can catch the chairman of the SK Group later on in CNBC. That is at 3 p.m. London time.
1: And France are into the World Cup semi-finals. Les Bleus cruise past Morocco with a 2-0 win. Both goals coming in a quick fire 6 minutes during the second half. Kylian Mbappe joined Argentina's Lionel Messi on 8 goals in the race for the Golden Boot, ahead of Norway's Erling Haaland and England's Harry Kane. all three of whom are yet to play their quarterfinals. Well, Norway are taking on England for a spot in the semis tomorrow, while Argentina and Switzerland face off on Sunday. France, who are hot favourites to win the tournament, will play the winners of today's match between Spain and Belgium. And Ozan from Deutsche Bank made the point earlier on that he felt that it was likely to be the winner of the semi-final between France and Spain. Everyone assumes Spain are going to get through to the semis. It's going to win the whole tournament. It's hard to see past that, much as I'm a proud red-blooded Englishman.
0: Well, Norway seems to have an excuse if they don't deliver the goods this weekend. Apparently, they had to switch hotels. And, I mean, it looks like a terrible downgrade to the Four Seasons in Fort Lauderdale. I mean, you know, when you're forced to check into the Four Seasons, it just sounds like you're just going to have a really bad night's sleep. But that seems to be a disruptive feature from the Del Mar Hotel in Fort Lauderdale.
1: Well, you obviously know them well, Karen. I mean, my concern would be from an England perspective. You know, the England training camp looks like a sort of set from emergency ward 10 right now. I mean, there's casualties everywhere. One of the few fit players we've got was just been suspended at Kwanzaa after he was sent off against Mexico. He's on a two-match ban. I mean, we could be playing a few half-fit players here. Declan Rice, who's our playmaker, he's ill. Currently, he's missed training. Mark Gay, who's played in central defence throughout the tournament so far. There are questions over his fitness. So there's a lot of concerns for England.
0: The reality is that their winners are off the field. I was looking at some of the prediction markets. Robin Hood, 36 cents versus 65. Norway versus England. Should we look at the pound? So as we're doing a little bit of a compare and contrast on the fortunes of both currencies. And look at that, the great British pound out in front. Even if we don't deliver on the weekend, the pound has it on FX markets.
1: That's because the Norwegian krone is a petrocurrency, isn't it? I mean, it just moves around in tandem with the oil price. Seriously? I mean, it's
0: and the yield.
1: Yeah, and the yield as well.
0: Slightly less hawkish central bank has made a little bit of a difference.
1: Yeah, well, I was amazed to see that chart. If you'd said to me, blind, which has outperformed, the krone or the sterling, I'd have said the krone.
0: Well, apparently we might be one of the better G7 countries this year too, economically. We had an IMF upgrade this week in the economic outlook. Who would have thought? I think everybody else got downgraded. So
1: indeed,
0: it's not all bad. Can we bring it home as well?
1: Nice gift for Andy Burnham. You know, bring me a lucky general. Maybe he's going to be a lucky general.
0: Let's see. US futures as we gear up for the start of the trading session. It is a very patchy old trade, isn't it? It doesn't exactly tell a story of very positive sentiment going into Friday. It's just the Dow that's holding on to a little bit of green. But we're going to wrap it up. You probably had enough of Squawkbox Europe for the week. You want to get into your sporting weekend. Yeah. Thank you, Ian, too, for your company for the last couple of days. That's all from both of us today. Morning Call is up next.
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6: Wall Street welcomes another blockbuster debut. I'm Morgan Brennan, and this is your Morning Call.

Good Friday morning and welcome, everyone. We're glad that you're with us as today's show embodies what we're all about. It's an extra special hour today. Access. How investors can gain access to new ideas, new companies, new markets. That is the theme throughout this hour. But let's get right to the markets and get a check on where we are with futures on this final trading day of the week. You can see it's a mixed picture right now. Dow poised to open up 86 points. S&P down 18. NASDAQ poised to open down 146 points. This is after all the major averages finished higher yesterday. And we are poised for a mixed picture for the week with the Dow fractionally lower. This, of course, after touching record highs multiple times earlier in the week. And the NASDAQ and the S&P 500, as of right now, holding on to gains for the week. The big focus on global chip stocks ahead of SK Hynix's first U.S. trades later today. We're going to have much more on that in just a moment. But you can see shares of SK Hynix right now down fractionally in South Korea. Treasuries ahead of a very busy week for bank earnings and the Fed. That's what's going to be on tap next week. We're going to be digging into all of that with our morning call crew ahead. You can see yields on the screen right now taking in a bit of a breather for the most part across the curve. U.S. 10-year Treasury yielding 4.53%. Keep in mind, we're still higher than where we started the week. And U.S. 2-year Treasury, that Fed-sensitive 2-year Treasury yielding 4.16% right now. Energy, let's get a check there as we see crude prices move a bit lower here this morning. And as the U.S. says it remains committed to talks with Iran, and even just a short while ago, the IEA saying that demand, global oil demand, is set for its first decline since the pandemic, 2020. You can see WTI is down fractionally, trading just below $72 a barrel. Brent basically flat, trading around $76 a barrel. RBOB gasoline down 1% right now. To our top story, U.S. investors bracing for the U.S. public market debut of South Korean memory chip giant SK Hynix. This will be on the NASDAQ today. What's to become the largest ADR listing ever? Ahead of the first trades, SK Hynix says it raised $26.5 billion, selling 177.9 million American depository receipts, ADRs, at $149 each. Each of those is equivalent to one-tenth of a South Korea-traded common share. Now, at $26.5 billion, the offering surpasses Alibaba's 2014 U.S. IPO to become the third biggest listing globally in history. That's behind SpaceX and Aramco. It's said to be seven times oversubscribed coming into this. SK Hynix ADRs are priced at a premium over the average share price that is trading in Seoul. But the company hopes to close the valuation gap by accessing the hugely liquid U.S. markets. American memory chip player Micron trades at a 12-month forward price-to-earnings ratio of 6.6 times versus SK Hynix's 5.5 times. Now, this despite the fact that SK Hynix is leading supplier of high-bandwidth memory chips globally. This is a critical component for advanced processors that are powering global AI systems, and it is the biggest memory partner to NVIDIA. Speaking of NVIDIA, even as memory stocks have surged this year, and they certainly have, even with a recent breather, the AI chip leaders fell to, or NVIDIA, the AI chip leader known as NVIDIA, fell to its cheapest

0: valuation since early 2019, before breakthroughs in Gen AI were realized. And after shedding $1 trillion in market value in less than 2 months, you can see shares are lower here pre-market again. Shares are now down more than 14% from the May record high and trading on par with the S&P 500 at 22 times forward earnings and below the NASDAQ 100's overall valuation as well. Well, let's see how Europe and Asia are shaping up ahead of all of this. Karen Cho is in London and Lisa Kim is in Singapore. Lisa, let's kick it off with you.
1: Hey, Morgan. So Asian stock markets wrapped up the week in the green as the AI trade stayed intact. SK Hynix's U.S. debut was top of mind for investors. It was a choppy session for the chip maker, which closed down 0.3%. Still, SK Hynix's massive U.S. debut is a remarkable milestone because in the early 2000s, that company was almost sold to Micron and its shares were viewed largely as a penny stock. So going forward, investors will be monitoring if the company will be able to narrow the valuation gap with its American rival, Micron. And let's go over to Hong Kong and China. Stocks there advanced thanks to improved investor appetite around Chinese AI and tech. Driving much of that sentiment was Chinese chipmaker CXMT's filing for a sizable IPO in Shanghai. This is a company that's been blacklisted by the Pentagon and the same one that Apple has reportedly asked the U.S. government for access.
0: All right. Lisa Kim, thank you. I hope you have a great weekend. Let's get to the early action in Europe and our very own Karen Cho, who's also had a very busy week this week.
2: Good morning, Morgan. I think everybody's moved on to the football. We've got a pretty muted trade here in Europe this morning after all that action front end of the week. Traders are closely watching the latest developments out of the Middle East, with chip stocks also in focus. The Pan-European Stock 600 is on pace to snap a four-week winning streak, so we are in the red even before this session, roughly down about 1.8% versus 0.75% in the red for the Dow, and actual gains on the NASDAQ. So we have seen slippage here. We're not recovering much territory, and in fact, we've drifted off the highs of the session with a little bit of red now creeping into German and French names. A couple of big corporate news stories we're watching, though, today. EasyJet has agreed in principle to a £5.15 per share takeover offer from the U.S. asset manager Apollo Global, valuing the low-cost airline at £5.7 billion. It beats a rival offer from U.S. firm Castle Lake, which valued the company at £5.5 billion, a big lift in EasyJet stock. And on the political front, Andy Burnham is all but certain to be the UK's next prime minister after winning the support of 322 of the Labour Party's 403 MPs. If just one more lawmaker lends Burnham their support, it would be mathematically impossible for any rival challenger to throw their hat into the ring. Assuming he secures another nomination, Burnham is expected to be crowned Labour leader next Friday before becoming prime minister on the 20th of July. Morgan, back to you.
0: All right, we'll keep an eye there. Karen Cho, have a wonderful weekend. The SK Hynix U.S. listing speaks to the growing demand for retail investors by retail investors for expanded access to global markets, 24/7 trading. Major exchanges like the New York Stock Exchange and the NASDAQ have filed with regulators to offer near round-the-clock trading on weekdays. And platforms such as Robinhood allow overnight trades. Joining me now is Armani Ferrante, co-founder and CEO of Backpack, which is launching the first 24/7 trading of U.S. equities for international investors. Armani, it's great to have you on the show. And it's interesting. I feel like we opened up the hour talking about giving international companies greater access to U.S. markets. But now you and I are going to talk about giving international investors greater access to U.S. markets as well. So what does that mean for Backpack?
3: Yeah, thank you so much, Morgan. I'm super excited to be here. Good morning. Maybe I should say good evening, given I'm calling in from Tokyo. Just real quick, you know, Backpack is a modern brokerage, but we're not just a brokerage. The product looks and feels a bit like a neobank, but it's not correct to call it a bank. You know, we're a crypto exchange, but well, it's not just a crypto exchange. Backpack is a globally regulated financial institution for the future of money. And right now, we are in the early innings of this incredible transformation of global finance all around the world. And this is being built on the back of tokenization. It's being built on the back of blockchain technology. And this is really what the crypto industry, which, you know, admittedly, it might feel a bit mysterious sometimes. This is what the crypto industry is all about. And so we're super excited to be going live with 24/7 trading of real U.S. equities through the brokerage for the first time, going live today. I'm going to be more excited about it.
0: Yeah. And to your point, I mean, we've heard a lot about tokenized securities and the role that blockchain is playing in enabling this financial infrastructure, financial services infrastructure of the future. But how is what you're offering, when we talk about specifically the stocks themselves, how is this different than what else is out there?
3: Yeah, it's a great question. Really, it boils down to what is the asset you're trading, right? Are you trading a genuine stock, a genuine security entitlement, or are you trading something else? You know, maybe taking a step back for a moment, 24/7 trading has been around for a while in crypto. This was really the core innovation that tokenization initially brought to the world. And if you take a look at what the tokenized stock issuers are doing today, what they're really doing is they're taking, you know, a traditional brokerage, they put stocks into it, then they wrap it into a completely separate security, a completely separate instrument that has, well, it has different properties than what you would expect from a traditional brokerage. You know, these properties might be different legal rights. They might be cash settled. And so they might be more akin to something like a CFD rather than an actual security entitlement. And so when you're going back and forth between these different representations of different assets, even though it might be the same symbol, at least at the surface, really what we're talking about most of the time is we're talking about these derivatives or, you know, synthetic assets mm-hmm. that are these approximations for giving price exposure to an actual stock. And so what we're doing is really for the first time opening up 24/7 trading for a genuine bona fide security entitlement. You know, markets will close on Friday in the U.S., and over the weekend, Saturday and Sunday, people through the Backpack Brokerage will continue to trade, and they'll get the exact same asset that you would expect from, you know, your neighborhood brokerage account.
0: Okay. And you're starting with three names that have been pretty heavily traded this year, Micron, SanDisk, and I realize it's only been trading for less than a month here, but SpaceX as well. What does 24/7 international access what does that mean for the global capital that's flowing into the U.S. stock market, especially at a time where really over the last, I'd call it year and a half, we've actually seen some of those international investor flows flow out of things like the U.S. bond market?
3: So Jensen Huang from NVIDIA, he loves to say that the world needs to build on the American tech stack. But we don't talk enough about the world building on the U.S. capital market. And that's really the thing that's happening with crypto right now. And there's no better example of this than what's been happening with stablecoins as they've exploded over the past couple of years. Where, you know, what's a stablecoin, right? It's, you know, you have cash sitting in a bank account, you tokenize it, you put it on blockchain. Maybe from a domestic point of view, a stablecoin is a story about efficiency, it's a story about upgrading the existing financial system. But when you look internationally, it's a very different story, right? It's a story about access. It's a story about the entire world mm-hmm. wanting access to U.S. dollars, even if they don't have access to local USD banking rails. And the consequence of this has been pretty clear over the past couple of years, where you have Circle, you have Tether grow to be, you know, some of the largest holders of U.S. treasuries all yeah. around the world. And so in the exact same way that U.S. dollars have really been exported to the entire world and proliferated through kind of the form factor of a stablecoin, you know, we fully expect tokenization of U.S. equities to have the exact same effect, but for publicly traded companies in the U.S. all around the world.
0: Super interesting. A trend we'll continue to track here. Armani Ferrante of Backpack, great to have you on. Thank you.
3: Yeah, thank you so much, Morgan.
0: Well, and speaking of SK Hynix, be sure to catch SK Group Chairman on CNBC at 10 a.m. Eastern before that stock opens. That's going to be a conversation you don't want to miss. A lot more to come here on Morning Call, though, including Sam Altman's number two stepping down as the AI competition heats up. But first, taking on the Titans, the under-the-radar and private defense sector plays that are taking on the likes of Lockheed, Raytheon, and more. We've been talking about access, right? We're going to share more in that sector, specifically how you can get a piece of the early action. And later, the cable playbook, why Netflix is reportedly weighing as it looks to challenge YouTube for screen time. We have a very busy hour still ahead when Morning Call returns.
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10: TimberTech decking looks like real wood.
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12: It's fantastic.
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0: Welcome back. Let's get to the Middle East, a developing story. Officials confirming to MS Now that the U.S. will continue to engage in, quote, technical talks with Iran and remains committed to finding a solution to the conflict. This despite recent back-and-forth strikes in recent days. President Trump on Air Force One reiterating Tehran still wants to make a deal.
1: And they want to make a deal so badly. They called a little while ago. They want to make a deal so badly. I just don't know if they're worthy of making a deal. I don't know that they're going to honor the deal. That's the problem.
0: The president's comments coming at the tail end of this week's NATO summit that saw the alliance recommit to bold defense spending targets with Russia and the Middle East both in focus. Joining me now with a new way investors should be looking at all of this is Andrew King, general partner at Bastille Capital and future union president. Andrew, it's great to have you on. You know, I just had this conversation on the show 24 hours ago, and that was the fact that since the start of Operation Epic Fury at the end of February, all of the biggest defense contractors that are publicly traded are actually lower, most of them by double-digit percentages, despite the fact that we're hearing about these partnerships, these deals, and record defense dollars going to the sector. How does it speak to this rotation that we're seeing into a bigger, more robust private defense ecosystem?
2: Yeah. Good morning, Morgan. Very much appreciated. You're right. I mean, you know, we got very frothy in the defense market, and there's other ways to play other than just the public markets. What you're seeing is a rotation into other public companies. I'm in Sweden today, and Saab is a big player. There's a lot of other options. And as we diversify that base outside the U.S., it becomes a much more of an allied international play. And we are coming out with the Allied Defense League, which specifically focuses on the 300 companies that are the most important to compete against adversarial countries, many of which one-third of the list is international, which we've never seen before.
0: Okay. And you just touched on it. But what is the Allied Defense League and what makes it different than other indexes that we see in the marketplace?
2: Well, what we decided to grade was basically the outcomes. So we focused much more on what the performance is and the contract revenues that are coming from the government. A lot of the other lists that are out there tend to focus on the venture capitalists, which I have won. But that being said, I think it's much more important that what are the goals that we're accomplishing? Again, in the consumer segment, we think of this as what's the job to be done? What does the consumer want in the defense area that just happens to be nation states. And the critical question is, what are we actually delivering? And if you look at other international allies like Ukraine, Israel, even Turkey, they're delivering very high quality performance-based outcomes instead of marketing.
0: Yeah. So in light of that, what does that mean in terms of where the demand signals are, the types of technologies, the capabilities, the trends that are emerging around all of this, especially as we do come out of this charged NATO summit?
2: Yeah. Well, our All World 300, Defense 300 list lists the top 300 companies across the world. And like I said, 92 of the 300 are international. Last year was 84. And if you look at that, you realize that the U.S. still owns the AI, the compute, the strategic resources. But increasingly, the allies own the strike verticals, the iterable drone type things that are outside of the core. And that's been a trend that's persisting over the last 6 months, 9 months, year, as the U.S. does partnerships to bring Ukraine and other countries into the defense ecosystem. So I think instead of thinking U.S. hegemony, now we're thinking this is an allied play. That's how we win in the future. And you see that from even the Patriot missile decision with partnering with Ukraine.
0: Yeah, I'm going to throw a curveball at you perhaps here. And that is the fact that Blue Origin, Jeff Bezos, Blue Origin is raising $10 billion, first time that that company's ever taken outside capital here, $130 billion valuation. But how does space, especially when you have some very big players like Blue Origin now emerging with more access in the private markets, how does that factor in?
2: Well, if we look at it, space is its entire own category. We listed across our Allied Defense League, there's eight different verticals and 300 companies. Space is one of those eight. space is dominated by the U.S., as you might imagine. But there's other players that are coming out, like ICEYE and others that that do some very interesting things and are really critical to the allied play. As I look at the amount of money that's going to be raised in the space, it's not just the U.S., but it's international. And all of the allied international countries, such as Luxembourg and some of the other space players, are really getting into the act. And you're going to see a lot more IPOs, but it's international. And all of the allied international countries, such as Luxembourg and some of the other space players, are really getting into the act. And you're going to see a lot more IPOs. But, you know, it's an arms race, too. And like AI, space is the next frontier where we're looking at how much can you raise and how fast can you grow. And I think, if we look at Blue Origin as an example, they're competing just as much. And they, frankly, in the last couple of years, they've had some mishaps. So I think it's not surprising to see that change.
0: Okay. Andrew King, great to have you on.
2: Thank you, Maureen.
0: Well, straight ahead, it's not just sports fans. Why investors are starting to take a closer look at the red hot sector. We're going to speak with former NFL wide receiver, Super Bowl champion, Marcus Colston. He's going to be here on set on how you can get a piece of the action. See, we're continuing with this access theme today, but first, we're watching shares of Volkswagen after the company says it plans to cut its model lineup by as much as half as part of a cost savings push. VW currently offers roughly 150 model lines across its brands like Porsche, Audi, and commercial vehicles. You can see those shares are down 1% in European trading. Morning call, we'll be right back.
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13: Honey, did you know that even though we earn more than $2 million a year, we can still save on our taxes that we are overpaying every April? I found a firm that works only with households like ours. They don't just file the return, they engineer the outcome.
14: Neil Gisani Tax Advisors, a national tax and accounting firm for ultra-high income households and mid-sized businesses.

0: Welcome back to Morning Call. Let's get a check on some of the morning's latest headlines. OpenAI's number two executive, Fiji Simo, says she plans to step down from her full-time role after an extended medical leave and pivot to a part-time advisory position at the company. Simo previously was chief executive at Instacart and head of the Facebook app Meta. She was among the three directors that joined OpenAI's board in March of 2024 after Sam Altman returned as CEO. Well, Netflix is reportedly exploring live TV and bundles as it looks for a leg up on rivals like Google's YouTube, after including adding live channels and packages with other subscription-based streaming services, including NBC Universal's Peacock. Sources tell CNBC plans are still in the early days and that it remains too early to say exactly how or whether Netflix will build this approach out any further. This, as Business Insider reports, that Disney is adding a free tier to Disney Plus. You could see shares of all three of those companies, Netflix, Comcast, and Walt Disney, are up this morning pre-market. Netflix, the big mover, up 1%. Federal Reserve Chairman Kevin Warsh, meantime, releasing names of the experts who the central bank says will comprise five task forces to examine the Fed's operations. Now, among those involved, venture capitalist Marc Andreessen, former Bank of England Governor Mervyn King, former Walmart CEO Doug McMillon. It's actually an all-star list of folks in the econ and business world, as well as the tech world. Commerce Secretary Howard Lutnick, though, calling on Samsung, SK Hynix, and others to expand memory chip production in the U.S. to help address the global shortage, adding that he's already engaged with both South Korean chip giants. And this coming after Micron yesterday said that it plans to increase its spending on new plants in the U.S. to $250 billion plus, creating more than 90,000 new jobs in the process. That was an upping to the tune of $50 billion with that news yesterday. Shares of EasyJet taking off in Europe amid a new bidding war for the budget carrier. The company now says that it is weighing a new $7.7 billion takeover bid from Apollo. That's after earlier this week agreeing in principle to a $7.3 billion takeover offer from private equity firm Castlelake. You can see shares of EasyJet are up 14% right now. Still on deck, though, speaking of airlines, we're going to be getting results for Delta. Reporting in just under an hour from now, about 30 minutes from now, we're going to lay out what you need to watch ahead of the tape and which airline Jefferies likes more than the rest. Morning Call continues next.
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0: I'm Morgan Brennan. Welcome back to Morning Call. Let's get a check on U.S. stock futures, which are mixed this Friday morning. The Dow is poised to open up 111 points, the S&P down 12, and the Nasdaq down 110, 111 points. This after all the major averages surged yesterday and brought the S&P and the Nasdaq to gains on the week. For the Dow, though, fractionally lower as of right now for the week. That, of course, after it hit record highs in several trading sessions earlier in the week. We have the big focus on global chip stocks ahead of SK Hynix's first U.S. trades today, pricing ADR shares at $149 apiece, raising more than about $26.5 billion, which makes it the third largest listing globally in history. And those shares in South Korea finished down fractionally ahead of that. Treasuries, though, let's take a look there. Ahead of what is going to be next week, a very busy week for bank earnings and the Fed. You could see right now we're taking a bit of a breather across the curve here in terms of yields, other than the two-year Treasury, which is up a bit here, 4.16%, but the 10-year Treasury yielding 4.52%. Keep in mind, we're still higher than we were in yields at the beginning of the week. We're going to be digging into that with our Morning Call crew straight ahead. Everything we just touched on, actually. But energy, we're also going to get a check there as the U.S. says that it remains committed to talks with Iran. And as the IEA says, the demand is set for the first time since 2020 to decline this year annually for oil. You can see WTI is down 0.6%, trading around $71 a barrel. And Brent is down about 0.6% as well, trading around $75 a barrel. Around the world, green arrows across Asia, with Japan jumping more than 1%. Europe is lower to mixed in early trade as well. And we're going to give you a market flash on shares of Boeing, because federal regulators reportedly set to certify the company's next iteration of its hugely popular 737 jet later this month. This is after years of delays. The 737 MAX 7 is the smallest version of the single-aisle MAX models. Those shares are up fractionally this morning. Let's get to earnings, though. Delta Airlines set to report its latest results in about a half hour. Shares are up some 30% since its last report, with the stock sitting just 7% from its July 2nd all-time high. It's unchanged right now. But today's report comes just days after the carrier unveiled a new basic business class seat assignments near the front of the airplane, but without perks like free seat selection or airport lounge access. Delta and others have been relying on growth in premium seating to offset lost rising costs tied to surging jet fuel prices and capacity cuts. So joining me now on the CNBC Newsline with more is Sheila Kayalu, equity analyst at Jefferies, covering airlines and so much more when it comes to aerospace and defense. And Sheila, it's great to have you on the show. What are you watching for Delta this morning?
1: Thank you so much, Morgan. We think the positive trends for Delta and the rest of the airlines exist into the print. So for Delta, what we're watching is what Q2 revenues look like and what they're going to guide for Q3. So Q2 revenues, we think unit revenue prices are up 13%. Don't forget, April incorporated lower ticket prices. So we think the exit is about mid-teens in terms of ticket prices. And that's what we expect for Q3 as well. Another thing we're watching, and a slight negative on Delta, is cost. The company is seeing some additional costs when it comes to their pilots. And so we're watching those two updates, as this is a bellwether airline for how we think about what's going on in the airline industry. And Delta, above all, has been able to continue to take premium demand to different levels.
0: Yeah, I mean, you just touched on it, but I want to dig a little deeper here, and that is the fact that they have been able to engage with, unlock, lean into that premium and high-end traveler here and help offset things like rising fuel costs and perhaps some of the other costs and capacity constraints that we've been seeing for the airlines. But overall, how does it indicate what we could see from airline earnings overall this season, especially given the fact that we've had such a turbulent first 6 months of the year?
1: Yeah, sure. I mean, you know, overall, we think all the major carriers are going to see fares up 15 to 20% for Q2 and heading into Q3. Ticket prices have been essentially deflationary, and airlines are finally getting their day. At least in the U.S., we're not seeing that same trend in Canada, but U.S. carriers, I think, are going to be able to hold on to these ticket prices. And so it matters what happens in 2027, although airline investors don't think that long term sometimes. But can we see these 15 to 20% ticket prices hold? I think so, for sure, at least through the rest of the year. So that's a trend. And then airlines are looking into the premium race. How could we add more seats? How could we segment more, whether it's in the premium cabin or whether it's in the main cabin? How could we inch out every additional dollar to contribute to the bottom line?
0: I mean, there's been a lot of focus on the pressure that we've seen in budget carriers here in the U.S. I mean, you had the Spirit Airlines bankruptcy on the one hand. On the other, just this morning, shares of EasyJet in Europe taking off as we see a bidding war emerge there. So how to think about that end of the air market?
1: Sure. In terms of the U.S. carriers, the three network carriers, United, Delta, American, comprise about 60% of the market. Then Southwest is a fourth runner-up. It's been great for them that there's been capacity coming out of the market given higher jet fuel. We've now seen, you know, about 5% capacity cuts, but capacity year over year is about flattish, which is fine. It's a good setup in that it creates an environment for price increases for the big carriers in the U.S. across the board, not only in the premium cabin, but obviously more in the main cabin, which has been troublesome for them. Main cabin pricing, ticket fares there have been down year over year in 25. So that's what's happening with the lower cost carriers going out of business and exiting the market. It's allowed for better pricing in the main cabin for the major network carriers. And even Southwest is looking to change its game by resegmenting, adding extra legroom, adding assigned seats. Okay. The European market is a little different. You could go on Wizz Air for $30 for less than an Uber ride to your office. So that is a different game I would not want to be involved in because it's hard to compete in that premium regional European network game.
0: Got it. Sheila Kaiola, great to have you on. Thank you for joining me.
1: Thank you.
0: Be sure to catch Delta CEO Ed Bastian live on Squawk Box in the 7 a.m. Eastern hour following those results. We've got a lot more to come here on Morning Call, including former NFL wide receiver and Super Bowl champion Marcus Colston is here live on set, all about investor access to an investing world once only reserved for the world's wealthiest. But first, we're watching the price of cocoa hitting its highest level since January on West African weather risks. Super El Nino. It's affecting a lot of the agricultural commodities right now. Cocoa prices have rallied sharply over the past 3 weeks as heavy rains in the Ivory Coast and Ghana have flooded roads, cutting off farmers' access to farms and ports, threatening global supplies. I can see futures taking a bit of a breather here this morning, but something to watch when we get all those packaged goods companies and candy makers reporting earnings in the next couple of weeks, too. Stay with us.
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8: Welcome back. It's been a hot summer for sports with all the excitement surrounding the World Cup, the New York Knicks winning their first NBA title in more than 50 years. But outside of a few franchises that are publicly traded, such as Manchester United, investing in teams and sports-related assets has largely been limited to those with deep pockets until very recently. So joining me now is Marcus Colston, managing partner of Champion Capital, co-founder of the Champion Fund. He's also a former wide receiver in the NFL for the New Orleans Saints, winning the Super Bowl in 2010. And joining me here on set, it's great to have you.
9: I appreciate you having me this morning.
8: All right. So we're talking about access to more people and more fans when it comes to sports and sports investing. Mm-hmm. What does this look like, and what are you bringing to market here?
9: So we have brought what we call a Champion Fund to market. And what it is it's an interval fund that creates access for both accredited and non-accredited investors to invest inside the sports ecosystem. So traditionally, like you mentioned, it's been a world that's been pretty inaccessible to most investors. And most of the conversation has been around what I call the big four leagues, the NFL, NBA, and NHL and MLB. And what we're doing with Champion Fund is it's an interval fund, which allows us to take all of sports as an asset class, kind of dump it into a managed portfolio, and then give access to both accredited and non-accredited investors as a platform.
8: Yeah, and for as little, you can buy in for as little as $500. Mm-hmm. I see here. Where are you going to go? Where are you targeting investments? Like, would you go after those big four leagues, or are you focused elsewhere?
9: No, we're really focused elsewhere. We call it the value chain. So what we've done is we've taken the sports asset class as a whole, and we've broken it into five sub asset classes. The first is sports assets, which are going to be the teams and leagues themselves. For us, it's typically going to be emerging leagues, like akin to like the PLL or Unrivaled. The second asset sub asset class is sports venture. So that's going to be growth stage tech enabled assets. Could be fan engagement, ticketing, sports performance. The third bucket is media and services. So that could be, you know, anything from a service-based company, could be a player agency, player development company. Real estate and hospitality is a bucket. And then we have a fifth bucket around fund co-investments. So investing in other sports-related funds with established managers. And again, taking all five of those asset classes, sub-asset classes, and dropping them into one managed portfolio.
8: Yeah, I mean, we're seeing surging, absolutely surging franchise valuations when you do talk about some of these sports leagues and the teams themselves. So is the idea here to capture some of that earlier on for some of these more emerging sports and everything that's sort of associated with it from an ecosystem standpoint?
9: That's absolutely the approach. You know, what we know is that a lot of the valuations that you see are driven through some of the media rights deals that the leagues have secured. So as the media rights cycle continues to heat up and more players are, you know, continue to enter the space, what we feel like is going to happen is there's going to be this displacement of media, which is going to make those emerging leagues and those teams in emerging leagues, prime opportunities for that valuation bump that we've seen in the big four.
8: maybe hopefully not too much displacement of media. I got to ask, especially somebody who, you know, had such a successful tenure in the NFL, what you do think of some of these valuations we are seeing, and perhaps just as importantly, whether there's an opportunity here as well from an investing standpoint when you think about prediction markets or sports gambling and sports betting and what that's doing to propel interest in general.
9: Yeah, I think a lot of the, obviously the valuations are catalyst. The media has been the biggest catalyst for a lot of these valuations. And, you know, I think the prediction markets and sports betting kind of fold into that landscape. So the more that media continues to be, continues to drive sports into more of a 365 day a year business. I think we'll continue to see, you know, different ways for fans to engage. We'll continue to see different ways for brands and sponsors to engage, which will just continue to drive the valuations in a lot of these teams and leagues.
8: Okay. Marquez Colson, come back. Keep us updated.
9: We definitely will.
8: All right. Appreciate it. Thank you.
9: Thank you for having me.
8: Well, straight ahead, Morning Call crew teeing up the trading day ahead. Those big SK Hynix trades that we're going to be watching. Also want to get their thoughts on investing in sports, the wide world of sports. Stay with us.
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10: Marucci started a backyard shed in 2004. 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
11: 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FDA approved GLP-1s for the cost of my monthly copay. I'm Hannah Nylander Asplund, and this is me on Row.
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8: It's time for your call sheet, where we look at the topics driving the trading day ahead. 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Jose Torres of Interactive Brokers, Ryan Dietrich of Carson Group, Peter Buchvar of One Point BFG Wealth Partners. Ryan and Peter are also CNBC contributors. We got everybody in the house today. All right, I got to start with SK Hynix, because major listing here, offering coming to market at a time where a chip trade this week has buoyed everything else. So, Ryan, I'll kick it off with you.
0: Well, first off, thanks for having us. This is a great crew. This is fun this morning so far. So, obviously, lots of excitement, new IPO coming out. We know all that. I think what's fascinating about the market sentiment right here, Morgan, to us is, yes, there's excitement about these IPOs. But then you look at what happened last week. The stock market was down a little bit. Well, 2 weeks ago, down the June swoon. And a lot of the sentiment polls showed big drops in bulls. We saw more kind of worry coming. So that June swoon to us was maybe a bullish sign to kind of refresh some of the fears. And now we're on the other side of it. Maybe we'll get some good news with some IPOs coming out here.
8: All right. What do you think? SK Hynix, Peter. And what it says about semis in general right now?
1: Well, investors are still desperate for growth, and they're paying up for it. And there's no better growth right now than semis. On the flip side, look what they're doing, the hyperscalers. They continue to dramatically underperform because they're the ones who are seeing the deteriorating cash flows. So the market is rewarding the recipients of all that spend and punishing the spenders. You look at other parts of the market that aren't really growing, and they have a lower multiple than, of course, the semis. The question, though, is the sustainability. And it's not just SK Hynix that we need to pay attention to. I would highly pay attention to the upcoming Chinese DRAM and NAND IPOs because Micron's 85% gross margin, the Chinese are coming after it.
8: Yeah, it's such a good point. I don't think we spend enough time talking about globally what we're seeing with the IPO pipeline. It's not just a U.S. story, to your point. Jose, I had this conversation with Jamie Dimon from J.P. Morgan about a month and a half ago. And one of the things he was talking about was the fact that the U.S. markets, there's nothing like it. They're the most liquid. Everybody wants to, you know, be engaged here. This is really like where the opportunity lies in terms of capital and raising capital. So perhaps not surprising to see SK Hynix coming here with an ADR in light of that.
2: Absolutely, Morgan. And right now, like Peter was saying, investors are choosing the winners and losers in AI. And right now, it's obvious that memory chip makers are doing terrific with their profits, with their margins, and they want to be positioned there. As far as the hyperscalers and the Mag 7, folks are nervous. They're burning a lot of cash, looking for cash in the balance sheet, taking out debt deals, secondary equity offerings. Folks are nervous that some of those firms may not really realize those buoyant profit returns.
8: Mm. You know who potentially benefits from all this? The big banks, right? When you talk about a robust IPO pipeline, all the M&A and the deal making that we're seeing, how is this going to line us up for earnings next week with the biggest names kicking us off?
0: Probably pretty positive. You know, think about banks here going on. We look under the surface, right? Community banks are leading, breaking out. Regional banks are breaking out. The large ones haven't yet, but I think it's just a matter of time, Morgan. And you just look at the consumer. Like, we just released at Carson Group our mid-year outlook literally yesterday. One of our big themes second half of this year is the labor market's probably going to improve more than people think. We created 120,000 jobs all of last year. We've been averaging well over 100 the last couple of months. We think that'll continue if the consumer's strong, bank lending, all those things should play in. And is that rotation that everybody's been talking about? We still like financials, industrials, healthcare to continue to do well the second half of this year.
8: Yeah. How close are you watching banks, Peter? And how much of that is going to be an indicator of what we get with this earnings season at a time where strategists have lofty estimates out there, double-digit percentage increases in earnings again?
1: Well, the interesting thing about banks, it's actually global. If you look at European banks, they've broken out. Japanese banks are trading really well. Chinese banks are actually doing the same. Because the yield curve in a lot of these countries are beginning to steepen again. Because central banks, while the BOJ raised rates, the ECB raised rates, long-end rates are still very high. And I think that is one of the more interesting things, is this very elevated level of long-term interest rates. And with the Fed, I think Scott Bessent's desire to front-load bond issuance is keeping Kevin Warsh from hiking short-term interest rates this year, which means that the yield curve can steepen, which can benefit some of the banks.
8: Yeah, which, of course, brings us this is like perfect segue, Jose, because we got the new Fed chairman on the Hill for 2 days next week. We're getting CPI, PPI reports, so key inflation readings. And then, yes, all of this does funnel back to the banks, too.
2: Well, I think it's a great time to buy bonds. Like Peter said, yields are really high at the long end. CPI peaked at 4.2% in May. July, we're looking at 3.5%. That's likely to be low threes by end of the year, 3.13%. Now, the 20-year bond yield and 30-year is trading north of 5%. So a 200 basis point spread there doesn't make sense to me. I think you want to be in bonds now for several paths to victory. Inflation coming down, geopolitical alleviation if President Trump takes it easy on Iran. And I think that labor gains are actually going to be a little slower in the second half. We're going to see a little bit of a surprise. The first half has been unbelievable, Ryan.
8: I do want to get your thoughts on the task force names that got released yesterday.
2: Yeah, no, I think it's a broad committee. I think it's going to be very interesting to see whenever, Morgan, the Fed tries to pare back the QE elements of what's happened in the past with quantitative tightening. You could have some volatility in rates markets. We saw that in 2018 and 2019. We saw that last year when Chair Powell reinstituted a growing Fed balance sheet. So, you know, it's going to be very interesting to see what happens with credit lending, inflation, the money supply.
8: Yeah, Peter, I'm sure you have thoughts on all of this and this idea of, you know, what it looks like to potentially rethink some of the methodology that's playing out at the Fed.
1: I think it's refreshing. I think to what Jose said, what they do with the balance sheet is going to be very interesting because the balance sheet's real transmission mechanism is through the markets. And while I agree with Kevin that it's nice to have a smaller Fed presence, that could have a negative effect on the markets. So I'm not sure how they're going to balance that. But to my point earlier, I don't think the Fed is raising interest rates. And I think that's for a variety of reasons. But I think long-term interest rates, I believe, are still going to go higher because I think debts and deficits now around the world actually matter in investors' eyes.
8: Yeah, and it's even perked its head up this week with a NATO summit and some of the defense spending numbers that we're getting, partnerships, and everybody seems to be getting a little more creative around that, too. Ryan, want to get your thoughts on all of this as we wrap it up?
0: No, let's wrap it up with this. We agree. Hope we don't jinx this, by the way. We don't think the Fed's going to hike either. You know, at the start of the year, everyone said, how many times is the Fed going to cut? We said, no, this is an inflationary growth environment. The Fed's probably not going to cut this year. And now that we're 180, everyone said, how many times they're going to hike? We don't think so. Now, I will say, to push back a little bit, since you push back on my stronger labor market the second half of the year, we think inflation is going to stay sticky, right? Yes, the headline's coming back because energy prices are coming back. We get that. But look at services. Look at goods prices. There are reasons to think that inflation stays probably stubbornly high, but the Fed's probably on pause. How we see it.
8: All right, 20 seconds left. What would you buy right now, Ryan?
0: Well, right now, I would say growth. I mean, growth's pulled back. We get it. We talked about it, but I think growth, got a lot of earnings come out. That Mag 7, everybody hates it now, the Lag 7. We like that area probably second half this year.
8: Okay.
1: Energy stocks.
8: Okay.
1: I think it's a gift here.
8: All right, 5 seconds left.
2: Treasuries, high yield.
8: Whoa, I love this. It's so great having you all here on set. Thank you to our morning call crew. Happy Friday and weekend to our viewers. Squawk Box starts now.

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1: About a lot of things. Ticket prices, the state of air travel. It is Friday, July 10th, 2026, and Squawk Box begins right now.

0: Good morning and welcome to, well, welcome back, because you were here yesterday, the Squawk Box, here on CNBC, live from the NASDAQ market site in Times Square. And you're going to be happy. Melissa Lee is here, like I am.
1: I'm happy to be here.
0: Is here. Becky and Andrew are off today, and Ohio is still the best state.
1: It will be for the next year.
0: It certainly will be. U.S. equity futures, we told you they were mixed. We'll take a quick look this morning. 170 points of gain in the Dow. NASDAQ down about 98, and the S&P off about 11. Interesting piece that in the journal today, I don't know whether it's gloom and doom or whether we really should worry, but our SPR, and I don't know whose fault, well, I do know whose fault that is. The SPR is dangerously low if something, you know, an actual
1: Another shock
0: were to hit us. We think that we're, you know, domestically in such good shape, and we are in terms of production, but the SPR for emergencies is much lower than it had been at any point in the last couple of decades. Treasury yields this morning, 4.53. And now you're going to see what I mean about why this person is, you're so welcome here. Because you're going to be able to,
1: I don't really understand where we're getting at, but.
0: Because, and then look who's here, who came
1: in. The AI
0: in.
1: Industry, I know, tapping American investors for billions of dollars in funding. Christina Partsenevelis joins us now with more on SK Hynix's U.S. debut.
2: Yeah, it's official because SK Hynix has raised roughly $26.5 billion at $149 per American depository share. That's what's listed here. This would be the second largest share sale ever after SpaceX, also at the NASDAQ just last month. I'm wondering, why all this demand for a company maybe you haven't heard of? SK Hynix is the world leader in high bandwidth memory, the memory that feeds AI chips, with roughly 58% of that market. Micron and Samsung competitors split roughly 21% each in that pie chart right there, as per Counterpoint Research. The case, though, against Micron really comes down to one sentence. It's bigger. SK Hynix is bigger, cheaper, and closer to NVIDIA. It's cheaper than the American rival in terms of the markets, almost six times forward earnings versus Micron 7, so not that much, but still, you know, a little cheaper. That discount existed because U.S. investors couldn't easily buy the Korean shares. Starting today, they can, which is why analysts see this listing as the catalyst that finally closes the gap between what's going on in South Korea and here in the United States. Barclays estimates the stock could see up to roughly $14 billion in passive buying alone as it enters the major indices just over the next few months. As for the $26.5 billion raise, it all goes into new fabs and equipment like ASML parts. Part of the Korean build-out specifically, the company says, could reach $720 billion. None of that supply, though, arrives before late 2027, which keeps the memory shortage going and record prices high intact for now. The longer term risk, though, is that memory has never really met a super cycle. It didn't eventually crash. I sit down with SK Group Chairman Che Taiwan at 10 a.m. before the stock opens just here at the NASDAQ. Guys.
1: But to be clear, this is the biggest pure play on HBM.
2: Yes.
1: In the market right now, right?
2: They have the full market share over it, and the biggest customer, NVIDIA.
0: The revenue number I thought was a mistake that I read. So it's tripled to $65 billion, and it's going to triple to $235 billion this year.
2: Yeah, that's at the end of this year.
0: That's got to be a mistake. Tripled to $65 billion, it's tripling again to $235
2: billion. I know, just in the last 3 years, and then in 1 year they're able to do that again. Yeah, to 200 and something.
0: I mean, a lot of it's pricing, I guess, for revenue, right? Because there's a shortage. And then the investments being made, even in this country.

0: are the numbers I was reading were some of it's CHIPS Act.
1: Yeah, so it's Indiana, and that's going to be an advanced packaging facility. And the goal is for that to be, and they're going to receive roughly $458 million, if I remember correctly, from the CHIPS Act funding. And perhaps maybe soon they'll announce further announcements, further expansions in terms of manufacturing. But most of it doesn't happen here. It happens in South Korea and some in China.
0: You said almost
1: $1 trillion.
0: Right.
1: It's a lot of money. $720 billion. And some of it is going to come online very soon. So there's two ways to look at it. It's coming online soon, if according to them, you know, in the next few years. So should you be worried as an investor? Because that changes the dynamics of supply and demand for memory and then would in turn lower the prices. Or maybe it's going to take forever because all of these companies promise. And you know the hurdles, you know the not in my backyard scenarios, the labor, everything. And it could take way longer, which prolongs this cycle.
0: And these were like this run-of-the-mill RAM that it makes a difference as they stack on top of each other?
1: For high band. So you were reading the same article.
0: I think all the articles, which I'd recommend
1: everybody go check out. It's high
0: band. Was that CNBC where I read that?
1: It was a longer
0: I think we're getting better and better with this.
1: We have this new guy, right? No, no, he's not new. Kiff, if that's what you're talking about.
2: Wipe that off your nose.
1: But high bandwidth memory is a type of DRAM. And so that's dynamic memory that needs to be plugged in. The rest is NAND. So where you can, it just stores on your laptop. See, my laptop's turned off, so it's still working. So the memory is still stored in there. But this type of memory that you're referring to, high bandwidth, does layer on top. It's more complex. And that's what's needed for AI systems.
0: Okay.
2: But this is almost be careful what you wish for, because this opens up a whole new fundraising channel for SK Hynix, which they can then use to build out, which would then impact supply, increase supply later on, which could then bring it back to that traditional cycle that it's been in the past.
1: Exactly, because that's where they said the money is going to go. They're raising the capital to fund what's going on in South Korea, to fund the ASML machines that cost a lot of money. I thought you were actually alluding to the money maybe even leaving U.S. dollars and going back into South Korea, too.
2: Yeah.
1: So the arbitrage opportunity that you and I spoke about just last night, the fact that you can buy freely, you can buy the U.S., you can buy the South Korean shares, transfer them into U.S. shares, but to go back, you have to go through some paperwork. And that's because the South Korean government doesn't want everybody having their money leave that country and come over here to the United States. So, but it's still, the company's saying it's a two-way deal. They just have to go through some paperwork if they want to transfer the shares from South Korean to U.S., which, by the way, you get, you need 10 shares here to get one share there.
2: Okay. Christina, thank you.
1: Thanks.
2: Christina Bartz-Nevelis.
0: In Iran, the U.S. is going to engage now in technical talk with Iran and is committed to finding a solution to the conflict between the two countries. This is a U.S. official that spoke to MS Now. That's where we're getting this, though. The official said President Trump has made clear his position and called Iran's recent attacks on commercial ships acts of terrorism. Meanwhile, the Wall Street Journal reporting that Israel shared information with the U.S. It believes indicated Iran had formed a new plot to kill President Trump, like change planes. There were concerns about the new 747. Earlier this week, the president said Iran was looking to, in his words, take out the U.S. leader. Israel says Prime Minister Benjamin Netanyahu, probably doesn't sleep that well either, spoke with President Trump yesterday, and the two countries agreed to continue their close coordination.
2: OpenAI and Google have reportedly sold top AI models to Chinese companies flagged as risks by the U.S. military. The Financial Times says the American tech firms have supplied cutting-edge capabilities to Singapore-based subsidiaries of Alibaba, Tencent, and Baidu. The sales are legal since the U.S. government has not instituted a broad crackdown on the export of AI models. But all three companies appear on a Pentagon blacklist of firms with alleged ties to the Chinese military. OpenAI telling the FT its models can't be used from China, but it does allow usage in countries where OpenAI can monitor for misuse. Google said its models are available in Hong Kong and Singapore with restrictions.
0: And Fed Chairman, we heard about this, Kevin Warsh, revealing some of the participants now in groups that he's setting up to study various central bank operations. You might recall at his first news conference last month, Warsh outlined five task forces, which normally you hear about a government task force and say, oh, no, not another one of those, but probably necessary in this case. He said would look at Fed communications data as well, the central bank's balance sheet, productivity and jobs and inflation. Among the prominent names set to be involved in the task force is venture capitalist Mark Andreessen, former White House economic aide Greg Mankiw, former Bank of England Governor Mervyn King, who you were mentioning for some reason yesterday.
2: Because he was, before he was reported as being part of the Fed communications.
0: So you already knew all that. I mean, I'm just reading this and you're doing something else probably.
2: I always listen to every word you say.
0: Okay, and former Walmart CEO, did you get any sleep last night?
2: No.
0: Kind of obvious. Walmart CEO Doug McMillon. Warsh indicated he expects some changes at the Fed this year. I'm not going to hold that against you. It's hard. It's hard work.
2: You want to finish this and then go anchor 2 hours at the end of the day?
0: You're not doing that today, are you?
2: No, not today, but I did that yesterday.
0: You did 5 hours yesterday?
2: Yes.
0: See, I would normally have some feel the compassion or empathy.
2: You have none.
0: No, if anyone can handle it, it's you. That's all I was going to say. I'm going to try and say something nice, but I mean, I don't need to keep trying. Great. Coming up, the biggest market stories of the week. The S&P 500. Welcome to my world, although I don't do another two. But I do go home and deal with three dogs. One's a puppy.
2: I have twins.
0: Okay. One upping me. You keep one. The S&P 500, the NASDAQ, both on pace for their fourth positive week in the last five. Our next guest will tell us what to watch in the second half of the year. And a reminder, as we head to break, get the best of Squawk Box in our daily podcast. Follow Squawk Pod in your favorite podcast app and listen anytime. We'll be right back.
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0: But at Corient, the fact that we've spent years building a business that is around the founder really puts us in an unusual spot to help.
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0: As the futures this morning, you know, for the entire week, we haven't really seen what you might have thought if the ceasefire ended and hostilities, you know, resumed. $70 oil, and the markets really kind of continued to still above 7,500. Joining us now is Jason Pride, Chief of Investment Strategy and Research at Glenmean. You know what I mean, Jason? I mean, it are we getting used to this environment that we're in, and you know, the good things happening are now taking over, and next week we have earnings, and I would imagine those would be a positive tailwind.
1: I think you're onto something, Joe. This market is getting desensitized to the geopolitical conflict. At the end of the day, we are in a momentum-driven market. That's not just momentum at the market level; it's at the fundamental level where economic growth is decently strong, particularly on the corporate side. Fundamental growth in terms of earnings is relatively strong, and that's driven us to these above average valuations. They're probably sustainable so long as this ongoing growth in profits continues.
0: The numbers that we were talking about, I don't know if you heard it, but that makes me think some of these numbers aren't crazy. The valuations I'm talking about, because the underlying numbers are crazy. If your revenues triple at SK Hynix to $65 billion in 3 years, and then they're going to triple in a year to $235 billion, it maybe is not that surprising to see a stock go up that, to see Micron go up like that, to see NVIDIA go up like that. There's things happening that we're just not used to.
1: But it also makes some sense, right? We have these cyclical moves within marketplaces, within subsegments of the economy. We've seen this with cyclical stocks like Alcoa and DuPont and Dow Chemical and things like that over the time. Your semiconductors are also cyclical in their own nature. They can have these monstrous swings, but you can also have these monstrous investment cycles. You know, when you put into context, we are spending almost 3% of GDP on AI build out per year right now, an astronomical investment. And that's going into effectively software like replacement. It's going into hardware. It's going into buildings and infrastructure. It's going into cooling systems. Our construction market, our technology market is absolutely on fire, and it's rippling through the economy and showing up in profits up and down the spectrum. That is why we're seeing this strength in the underlying growth and underlying profits. And I think that's what's supporting this market. You know, at the end of the day, it's going to come down to a question of whether all of this spending ends up being worth what we all think it's worth, which I think is something that has to be tested over the next few years.
0: And that, yeah, just off topic, which I never do, but off topic, we wonder about things like SpaceX and valuations. Like, well, wait a second. How many satellites does Starlink already have ready to, you know, put all the telecommunications, the legacy telecom firms maybe out of business? Now, Elon, by the end of this year, is going to send some materials up to Mars that he's going to use to eventually start making it habitable for humans. It's not doing the moon because we're mostly already there. Musk said already that plans for the moon, moon city, were already ahead of schedule, and that's going to happen even more. So, I mean, we're getting used to reading things that almost sound like science fiction that may happen much closer or much, much sooner than we thought.
1: I would agree with that, but I would also say that a lot of investors, particularly in the private spaces of the market, have been thinking this direction for decades, right? Making investments on what were deemed to be kind of moonshots at the time in
0: so
1: their own fields, things that were so kind of out into the future 5-10 years in terms of being able to realize profits and making those investments. Did all those pan out? No, not all of them panned out. Some of them were complete goose eggs, but the ones that did pan out were worth the bets across, you know, 10 and 20 of those side by side. I think that's what a SpaceX represents. It's not guaranteed that SpaceX is going to be the company that actually accomplishes that, but it's definitely one of the ones that's in the race.
0: Well, yeah, there's others. And then data centers in space. That sounded ridiculous a year ago, and now it's like, oh, yeah, data centers in space. Yeah, that's not going to be hard to do. We just got to reset a lot of the way of our calculate. But you know what? It sounds like I'm saying it's different this time, which is which is always dangerous. Just one last thing. You said that these chip makers, especially memory, go through boom and bust. You don't think it's different this time? It's not anymore. Not anymore. At least that's what we're told. You still think it could?
1: Well, we're on a very long cycle, on a very big ramp up, and we're in one of those kind of supply constrained sort of environments, right? We've seen these cycles before. I would suspect at some point in time in the future, maybe not this year, maybe not even 2027. We will see a slowdown in that cycle, as we have with any investment cycle. What we often see in any technology cycle is we see a ramp of investment as everybody rushes towards the same gold rush, trying to benefit from it. There are going to be winners and losers from that. And at the end of the day, once that gold rush is over, there tends to be a slowdown on the other side. That's not to say that the investments aren't going to be worth it 10 years from now, but that slowdown can happen at some point in time if that realization of profit from all that investment starts to slow down.
0: Okay. All right, we got kind of broad-minded there. Didn't do any individual things, but we'll have you back and talk about some other stuff. We appreciate it. Thanks.
1: Appreciate it, Joe. Thank you.
0: Okay. Jason Prime.
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2: Shh. Netflix is looking to get into live TV. The Wall Street Journal says the company is exploring adding live streaming channels to its service or potentially allowing subscribers to use its platform to buy access to other streaming services like NBC Universal's Peacock. The report says that Netflix executives have grown concerned about engagement, which measures how long users spend watching particular programs. Netflix recently partnered with France's TF1 to allow users in that country to watch some live content, including news. Other similar overseas deals could be a next step. Netflix declines to comment to CNBC, but of course this might pour fuel on the idea that it could buy NBC Universal.
0: I had a lot of comments on this, a lot of thoughts. I don't know whether I can talk to you about it, though.
2: Why?
0: Because you have twins and you don't get... Are you looking for things to watch on TV? Do you ever have time
2: to do that?
0: Sometimes. You do?
2: Yeah.
0: At times. Because I do a lot. So Netflix is now $300 billion or so. It's down 50%.
2: Yeah.
0: And I've been complaining about what's on Netflix. Yeah. I can't... You know, there's a lot of stuff. I'm not engaged. And right. I've tried to watch a dozen of their dramas, whatever they are. And they need either to get better. It's always about content. We keep coming back to that. It's always about content. And I remember in the past when General Electric bought, what you said, NBC Universal, and all of a sudden the suits there were looking at the numbers, and it's like, wait a second. So Universal, we have no, they could make X or three times X, depending on whether they make good movies.
2: Right.
0: And these like suits at GE were like, this can't be. We can't run a business like that. It's all about hits. When's The Last Sopranos? When a Breaking Bad? A Homeland? Nothing right. like that is on that. And they have no guarantee that they're going to be able to do that. So now they're like, holy crap, we might have to do quality programming. Let's do some sports. Let's do some news. Yeah. Let's do some stuff that
2: and how expensive
0: because we're not up to the
2: rights at this point, right?
0: Right.
2: I mean, Netflix had been applauded for having a live TV strategy that was unscripted, but were events that they created. They weren't bidding against other parties for the rights to broadcast those. They would stage fights. They would have these sorts of things that were under their control. Tennis matches.
0: Yeah.
2: But here they're entering the fray.
0: Do you remember the demise of appointment? It was must-watch TV, NBC said. So we had, because we worked for them for so long. But we had Seinfeld, 10 years of Seinfeld. Then replace that with Friends. Wow, everything's great. You know,
2: It was a different day.
0: It was a different
2: channels.
0: Day. But we never
2: watched something at
0: Do you remember
2: the
0: what Jeff Zucker did to try to extend that? He made a supersized version of Friends because we couldn't come up with it. And to this day, NBC hasn't really come up with another... Poor Dick Wolf had designed it. We have a CSI in every city at this point because they can't come up.
2: And they're all good.
0: I just think it's real. The content is king, and it's really hard to do. And Netflix is, for me, I find myself on Paramount a lot more.
2: The number of Emmy nominations that they've gotten would tell a different story. But
0: like what?
2: I agree.
0: For what?
2: I agree that there's a lot of stuff on there, and oftentimes you don't. Find what you want.
0: A lot of it is pretty woke, too. I don't like it rammed down my throat. The European, like I'm ramming this down. The European Union has charged Meta's Instagram and Facebook with breaching tech rules. It says the social platforms use features like autoplay and infinite scroll to keep users hooked. The EU filed a similar case against TikTok, which I think Netflix, TikTok, you don't have to look further than that for what people are watching. In February, the case... was filed under Digital Services Act, which requires large online platforms to do more to tackle illegal and harmful content. Meta said it disagrees with these preliminary findings, which don't accurately take into account significant steps that it has recently taken to protect teens. I think maybe HBO had a better idea. Not 100 dramas and series, but a Game of Thrones or real quality. I watched Oz. I've never seen Oz. So I actually, that's from the 90s. And I went back just to, I want something that pulls me in and keeps me for fun. You know what else is good?
2: Right.
0: You like Gary Oldman?
2: Yeah.
0: Slow Horses is unbelievable.
2: I knew you were going to say, it's good.
0: Have you seen it?
2: Mm-hmm. On Apple.
0: On Apple.
2: On Apple TV.
0: Don't see things like that. Coming up on Netflix. Coming up, results from Delta Airlines. We're standing by for those numbers. Squawk Box, be right back.
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12: Delta Airlines out with second quarter results. Phil LeBeau joins us now with all the headlines. Hey, Phil.
13: Hey, Melissa. Take a look at shares of Delta up because the company beat on the top and the bottom line, also reaffirmed its guidance. We'll talk about guidance in a little bit. Here are the numbers for the second quarter. Beating on the bottom line, $1.56 compared to $1.48 is what the street was expecting. Revenue coming in better than expected at $17.66 billion. Operating margin of 8.8%. The street was at 8.3%. Revenue per seat mile up 12.4% in the second quarter. Cost per seat mile, excluding fuel, up 6.8%. And then when you talk about fuel costs, up 77% year over year. $4.4 billion is what they spent in fuel in the second quarter. Highest quarterly expense for fuel ever for Delta. Free cash flow coming in at $209 million versus $733 million a year ago. By segment, strong numbers across the board. Domestic revenue up 15%. Transatlantic revenue up 8%. Main cabin revenue up 8%. Premium revenue up 17%. Here's the other reason the stock is moving higher. Listen to the guidance for the third quarter. Expecting to earn between $2 and $2.50 a share. The street's at $2.02, so that's better than expected. Revenue is expected to come up in the mid-teens. It'll be up. The expectation is in the mid-teens. The street right now is at an increase of 13.5%, and the company is once again reaffirming its full-year guidance. Remember, they gave this guidance in January, didn't touch it at the end of the first quarter because of what was happening with jet fuel. Now they're reaffirming it, expecting to earn between $6.50 and $7.50 a share for the year. Right now, the street's at $5.97, with revenue expected to be, or with, excuse me, full free cash flow expected to come in $3 to $4 billion right now. The estimate is for $3 billion in full-year free cash flow. Any way you look at it, guys, strong numbers from Delta. We'll be talking with CEO Ed Bastian. That is coming up top of the hour, and we'll get his perspective on what to expect for the third quarter, the rest of this year. And the question I get from so many people, what can we expect with airfares now that we see jet fuel prices dropping? My guess is that Ed, like so many in the industry, will say high airfares are here for some time, given the situation in terms of supply and demand.
12: The fuel expense, Phil, is just staggering. The company is saying it's the highest fuel expense, quarterly fuel expense in the company's history. How should we think about Delta's fuel expense in relationship to other airlines' fuel expense, considering Delta has a refinery?
13: The refinery is a component within Delta, but it's not going to change the overall component in terms of cost of fuel. So we're going to see what we see at Delta, we're going to see for everybody else in terms of year over year increase. I bet you we see highest quarterly expense for jet fuel for the other airlines as well. That's just the metric that is out there. So the refinery helps in certain ways, but it does not dramatically diminish how much Delta is spending on fuel.
14: So it would be easy to say, here we go. This is another example of a of an industry that gets a bump because of something external, and then the prices don't come down when that's removed. But it's simple supply and demand. What are you supposed to do?
13: 100%.
14: We always hear, complaints about, the refiners in the gas stations and, even the prime rate. Prime rate, never comes down, but the minute it goes up, it goes up.
13: Yep.
14: It's not gouging. It's supply and demand.
13: Joe, look, it's 100% about supply and demand. And remember, the airlines as a whole were much more judicious about the supply of seats that they put into the system in the middle of this year, in the summer months. Well, now you have this strong demand that's out there. This is how it's going to function. Now, the way that you could see this change is if the industry said, well, let's flood the market with more seats. They don't want to go down that route again. And as a result, you have these fares that are essentially locked in relative to where they were a year ago. And I understand, I hear this complaint a lot from friends, family, other people who are like, this is outrageous. But that's the demand quotient in there. People want to fly right now. And if you're an airline, you only have so many seats, you charge the price that's out there. And you will charge more because there's limited supply.
14: I'm surprised. It's not more inelastic than it. I guess it is more inelastic. People are going to pay it because they want to travel. That's what they want to do with their
13: 100%.
14: And they've got, disposable income. And there's nothing to watch on Netflix. So they want to travel, right?
12: It comes full circle. But then what do they watch on Delta?
13: I won't comment on Netflix. But yes, the demand is there, guys. And look, it's not just at Delta. It's across the board. Every airline executive that I talk with has seen the same thing in terms of people want to fly right now.
12: Okay. By the way, Delta shares are a little bit off of their earnings highs, right? Up by about 2%. United Airlines and JetBlue are also higher. Phil, we look forward to
14: Ed Bastian. Yeah. Coming up, former Fed Vice Chair Roger Ferguson joins us on what he thinks of the slate of experts that Kevin Warsh is enlisting to take a hard look at pretty much everything that the Fed does. Sparkbox will be right back.
15: As our country celebrates its 250th anniversary, CNBC spotlights the leaders driving business and the nation forward.
16: If I had to sum up 250 years of American enterprise in one word, it would be relentless. It keeps coming. It keeps getting better. It keeps innovating. I'm Vlad Tenev, co-founder, chief executive officer of Robinhood. Robinhood launched in 2015, and we wanted to create a new type of financial company, one that allowed everyone to participate in the stock market, regardless of their age, regardless of their bank account balance. What we found was this unlocked a whole new generation of investors. And we now have over 27 million customers just in the US. Simply put, the majority of the difference between the wealthy and folks that are less wealthy is that the wealthy invest in stocks. So by opening that up to a much greater group of people, we hope to achieve not just a more equitable society, but a society where more and more of the people are actually aligned with the growth of the economy. I'm an immigrant to this country, and I was born in Eastern Europe around the time that the Berlin Wall fell. And so I could very directly compare what it was like growing up in a communist country with price controls and hyperinflation to the American economy and the American system. I grew up in one and moved at a pretty young age to the second. And I think a lot of people that were born in this country take it for granted. The one thing America has always done is America innovates and America brings in the best talent. We'll continue to be on the leading edge and really be the standard bearer for the world, economically and culturally.
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0: There's just some of the gentlemen that are going to help Kevin Warsh, the new Fed chairman, announcing task force members that will study potential changes at the central bank. You can see Mark Andreessen, Greg Mankiw, Doug McMillan, and Rajan joining us now. He's been on the show many times. All those guys have. Former Fed, well, not Mark Andreessen, a big, ask him. He doesn't need us, obviously. Former Fed Vice Chairman Roger Ferguson. It's a CNBC contributor. I guess I'd ask you the big picture question, Roger, and you know the ins and outs of this institution as well as anyone. Is it a positive what Kevin Warsh is attempting to do? And do you agree with him that it was really necessary given how the Fed had drifted away from maybe some of its original purpose?
1: So, look, I think it's a positive in many ways, in part because the economy has changed. So question about productivity and labor very much on everyone's mind. Important to get those external views as well as internal views on that one. You know, on the communication one, you know, I think there are a number of things they do that they can reconsider. So the dot plots, as an example. You know, the inflation framework, I think the reality is he's taken the biggest issue off the table, which is the 2% target. So we'll see what else they do in that space. And, you know, one can always think about new data sources. So overall, I think it's a net positive. And if it creates a high degree of trust and confidence, then I think it was certainly, you know, a good idea.
0: Well, you're treading lightly. He was highly critical of the current of what the Federal Reserve had morphed into over the last 15 years. I don't think you are you?
1: I'm not as critical, but certainly I think there's some things that can always be improved. As an example, a place where I'm not sure I'm as critical as he is I don't think the Fed moved into being as woke as some people believe. Some of what they did and have been doing is driven by, you know, Congress and the legislative mandate. So the Fed's involved in consumer protection as a matter of law. I think the issues that they dealt with around climate change really less about, you know, they're getting actively involved and more about them asking, you know, how banks and others think of that as a risk area. So I'm not as in the camp of saying the Fed's really drifted far, far, far from its core mandate. But I'm also in the camp of saying, you know, any institution can take a good hard look at itself and find places to improve.
0: A lot of employees, vast, you know, all people don't realize how many people work for the Federal Reserve and how vast and sundry their operations are. How'd that happen? Is that necessary for what the Fed is supposed to be doing? And well, was it managed well? I think that's another thing that people criticized Jay Powell for. You're managing all these people, and you know, some of it seemed like it was mismanaged.
1: No, look, you know, it's a very large government organization, without a doubt, and there are always rooms to improve. Look, you also are clearly talking about the building question, and that's one that has been, you know, very much highly debated and disputed, et cetera. And there are cost overruns in doing almost any project. Some of the things that people haven't noticed is the places where the Fed has actually reduced its size. So there used to be a very large number of people involved in check clearing, a very manual process, and they have been centralizing that for a long period of time and closing down some of the activities in that space. As I said, some of the places where they've been involved, they have been doing it by mandate. It's also true that under the new administration, there's been an effort to stream down the number of people involved in supervision or regulation. I think that is, we'll see how history judges the dramatic moves they've taken there. So there's no doubt that we have one might use the phrase new brush, sweeps clean. And I think he's on the right track to think about places to reform, but be cautious about throwing out too many ideas too quickly, because, you know, the Fed also has to maintain a very strong view of a very complicated economy that's changing quite rapidly.
2: Roger, what is the process? Once these task forces have recommendations, the committee, I would imagine, have to agree to adopt changes. And right now we're seeing a committee that is willing to be divided. They're not uniform in thought, at least on policy. This seems like it could really be a test of Kevin Warsh and his hold of the Fed.
1: Melissa, I agree with you. The number of questions that are open right now. So kudos for putting up a blue chip list of individuals. But then, as you point out, questions come to mind right away. First is, what's the process going to be? Are there going to be open hearings? Are these people going to be allowed to speak? Is it going to be all behind closed doors? And then you get to the second big process question, which is, once these are private sector individuals making recommendations to the Fed then has to start a decision-making process. It's going to be hard for them to completely ignore such a blue-chip panel, four panels, five panels that they put together. But they're not going to be a rubber stamp group either, as you point out. These are 19 independent policymakers that have strong points of view, and this will be a test of Warsh's ability to wrangle a group that's shown the willingness to dissent on, you know, policy issues and certainly have differences of point of view as well. Then there's a question of whether Congress is going to want to weigh in on some of these things. You know, Fed is, after all, a creature of Congress. And then there's finally the other questions of pace of change. Some things will move very quickly. Communication has already started to change. Changing official data is a very slow process at the other end. And I would say figuring out productivity and jobs, you know, there are hundreds, if not thousands, of economists trying to look at those topics right now. I think a really important point, which is, having taken the first step, now what happens? And, you know, people, journalists, Fed observers, economists, are going to be trying to ferret out any hint of what's happening and when. So I think he's in some ways created, you know, more excitement and interest around the Fed as he's trying to, you know, get the Fed further and further out of the loop.
0: Right. Okay. Appreciate it, Roger. Good to have you on. We could switch roles because I always know what you're going to say, I think. I know how he feels. I knew he was going to be partially positive about what he's doing, but there are going to be things he disagreed with that he didn't think were as bad as what worked. Right? Am I right or am I right? Right.
1: No, to be honest, Joe, you're right. I always come straight down the middle. I'm not going to let you pull me off to one side or the other. And I think your listing deserves a really balanced and thoughtful approach.
0: No matter how hard I try, okay, and I realize why I don't like the term task force, I think, because we had a person that branded that on, made us say we've got an earnings like task force. I remember who it was too. I think you know who it was too. He came up with these ridiculous brandings, and we go to like an earnings task force, and he
2: had
0: three people.
2: It was on the earnings task force.
0: It was embarrassing, and that's why it left a bad taste in my mouth because it was so lame. And I was like, okay.
2: Coming up, a key opening.
0: Jonathan Wall, right?
2: It was Wall. Company details after the break.
0: Jonathan
2: but first,
0: Wall.
2: The AccuWeather forecast with meteorologist Bernie Reno.
3: Drenching thunderstorms once again this afternoon. New York City, Philadelphia, Washington, D.C. AccuWeather says spotty thunderstorm in Boston, Kansas City, Nashville, St. Louis. Hit or miss thunderstorms across the southeast. The heat's building in Texas. Another hot day in Phoenix with a high temperature of 112. Travel delays, we're going to see them from New York City toward Philadelphia. Much of the Midwest, though, will be fine. 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
2: OpenAI product and business head Fidji Simo announcing she'll step down from the company to focus on her health. Kate Rooney joins us now with more. Kate?
24: Mel, good to see you in person here. Yeah, so this was one of OpenAI's top executives, second in command to CEO Sam Altman. Fidji Simo announcing she is stepping down to a chronic illness she's been battling since 2019. She did announce this on social media and in a memo to staff yesterday. Her official title was CEO of AGI Development. She's now going to be a company advisor. OpenAI did hire the former Instacart CEO last year to help really scale its ChatGPT product suite and then business operations, which is key right now as the company moves towards its highly anticipated IPO. She did help take Instacart public, which was part of that hire. Simo has been on medical leave since this spring. The void at the time did cause a lot of concern from investors that we spoke to at the time. But since then, company co-founder and President Greg Brockman had been overseeing product overall. That is expected to continue. I talked to sources who say Simo's responsibilities are going to be split up among Brockman and CFO Sarah Friar, among other top executives. Simo did spearhead advertising within ChatGPT, also a health-focused version of the chatbot. And the company's overall product strategy did get a lot leaner and more focused under her leadership. OpenAI has moved out of some of the more experimental side projects. Think of the video generation app Sora and focused a lot more on coding and enterprise, where it is now sprinting to catch up with rival Anthropic. Simo, in her post yesterday, did also talk about the importance of this technology as she steps back from the role. She says curing disease is the most important thing AI could accomplish right now, guys.
2: Does this impact at all its outlook or its roadmap for, IPO?
24: I would say no. In March, when she stepped down, that was the worry, that there's a void, there's a vacuum in leadership. Greg Brockman has stepped in, and the company has sort of consolidated under the founder. So you have Sam Altman, you have Greg Brockman. He is a product person and has really been doing that, also leading infrastructure. The thought is that they may not replace her. It may just be sort of divvying up this role. And the product focus overall has just been enterprise. They're going after coding. They have just gotten a lot leaner, and that's expected to continue, I think, regardless of if they bring in someone else. That is the strategy as they look to go public. It's so much more profitable to be doing the enterprise business versus just ChatGPT.
0: I've never heard of this condition. It sounds absolutely
24: awful.
0: Terrible.
24: It's called POTS. I mean, her memo was very deep and more about her career and wishing that she had actually stepped back. She said in that Mark Zuckerberg, when she was at Facebook, she was also top executive there, had recommended she take a year off. And it was sort of a step back and career reflection, saying she wished she'd done that. But it does sound awful.
0: And we take it for granted. It's a neuroimmune disorder of the autoimmune of the nervous system, the thing that we don't even think about, like heart rate, blood pressure. It regulates all these things, and it gets all haywire from a neuroimmune disease.
24: I think she's
0: so you can be standing there, you get dizzy, chest pains, fatigue, fainting.
24: I think she has spoken to Becky for CNBC Cures, by the way, but it sounds like an awful disease at a time. I mean, I can't imagine a more stressful job than running things at OpenAI, by the way. And she had been working remotely, you know, but it is such an intense culture. It is such an intense, fast-paced job at this point. But OpenAI, the pressure is on right now as they look to go public, and they're really trying to monetize the user base, which was really her purview and her task. But she was, you know, number two to Sam Altman, and so very big job there.
0: Not rare. 1 to 3, but I mean, rare, but not classified as rare. 1 to 3 million Americans, up to 1% of the global worldwide population, which is crazy. But I guess it could be differing degrees of help.
2: Yeah, but it's interesting in her memo that she mentions AI as the tool to cure disease.
0: Right.
24: It's the silver lining of this technology. There's so much talk about economic disruption and what it could do to jobs, but I

0: back. There is a thought that, this technology could actually really be used for good. I mean, Sam Altman talked about that, too. But if AI is able to go out and cure rare disease or cancer, right. I think it's going to be a lot more popular for a lot more people.
1: Yeah, just more people that won't have jobs. So we'll all...
0: But they won't have rare disease. Right?
1: No, they won't. But yeah, so we'll live forever.
0: It's a give up. Yeah, yeah, it's
1: right.
0: a trade-off.
1: But we'll live forever but have nothing to do.
0: Nothing to do. We'll,
1: right.
0: Yeah, we'll just be hanging out and...
2: I'd rather live in...
1: And nothing to watch yeah, on Netflix.
0: To watch.
1: Back to that. All right.
2: Kate, thank you.
0: Good to see you guys.
2: Kate Rooney. It is 7 a.m. on the East Coast, and you're watching Squawk Box on CNBC. I'm Melissa Lee, along with Joe Kernan. Becky and Joe and Andrew are off today.
1: You wish.
2: I just knocked my coffee. Sorry.
1: Becky and Joe are
2: Let's
1: off.
2: Take a quick look at the futures here. The Dow looking to add by about 167 points at the open. NASDAQ looking to be off by 57. Really pared its losses in half in just the past hour or so. As for crude, holding steady. WTI at 72. Brent holding at 76.5.
1: All right, Delta Airlines out with second quarter results just a short time ago. Let's get to Phil LeBeau with a special guest. Hey, Phil.
3: Hey, Joe. Ed Bastian, CEO of Delta, joining us today after you guys just announced your Q2 results. You beat the street on the top and the bottom line. We'll talk about jet fuel in a little bit. But how do you explain the demand that we are seeing, given all the volatility that is out in the economy and in the market right now?
4: Well, let me talk about the quarter for a second before we get to the future outlook, because it was a challenging quarter. I mean, solid results, pleased with the performance of the team, but fuel prices up 75% within the quarter, added $2 billion to our cost base within the quarter. Our team was able to offset the majority of that cost, speaking to the health of the demand set. The demand for our product is really strong. The demand for air travel is really strong. And as a result of that, we posted a $1.4 billion profit, 9% margins, and came in above the top end of the guidance range. And to put that in context, we estimate over 60% of the industry's profits this quarter will be Delta, despite only having 20% of the market share. So the team did a fabulous job.
3: When you talk about jet fuel, it was down 23% from the high in the second quarter. Now, it's still up compared to the start of this year. But it raises the question of how much you're able to recover as you've been raising your fares, which are up, I think, about 12 to 15%, somewhere in that range, year over year. Originally, you guys said, third quarter, we think we will have recovered this spike in jet fuel prices. Is that still the case? How much have you recovered?
4: We will recover all of it at today's fuel levels in the third quarter. In fact, we also affirmed our full year guide. So despite the fact that fuel prices for the year are forecasted to be up $4 billion for Delta, we affirmed our guidance in terms of the profit range that we set at the start of the year. So the health of the demand set, and there's a bunch of reasons why, there's structural reasons why this industry is very different than it was, say, 10 years ago, the last time we saw the big ups and downs and revenues following what was happening in fuel. You don't see those same dynamics in terms of the forward outlook, I don't believe. The low-cost airlines still have a lot of work to go. They're still all losing money, even after the increases in fares. We estimate the low end of the marketplace needs to increase fares by 5% just to get to break even, 15% just to return the cost gap. So there's still more work to be done in the industry. And as you said, fuel prices are still elevated. They're still about 50% higher than they were a year ago.
3: When you hear people, and I'm sure you've been stopped by people who say, you know what, airfares are up and it's ridiculous. I can't pay these airfares. What do you say to people when they say that?
4: Well, airfares are up, but airfares continue to be a tremendous bargain. If you look at what's happened to CPI just since COVID, how the overall general inflationary pressures on the consumer, airlines have not participated. Yes, we've participated this year. But if you look at post-COVID, airfares for the industry are 10 to 15% lower than what average CPI has been. So if people are having concerns with respect to airfares, they have much higher concerns with respect to other products, which maybe is a reason why the demand continues to stay strong for us.
3: And as you know, demand drives fares and supply, obviously. Are you seeing any weakness at all, either on the leisure side or on the corporate side, in terms of spending, anywhere where people are saying, hold off, we're gonna pull back a little bit and maybe put off that particular trip?
4: Well, our consumer's at the top end of the curve, the top end of the K, and our consumer is financially very healthy. Tremendous amount of wealth accumulation. When you ask our consumers what is their main purpose and use of discretionary funds, they'll say, we want to participate in the experience economy, with air travel being the number one. We want to go places, we want to

0: See things. Same thing's true whether you go out to a nice dinner, you go out to a movie, you go international travel. Everyone wants that can afford it, and our consumers can afford it, want to go. I think a lot of this, Phil, is still the post-COVID effect where people lost so much time and they didn't have the opportunity to do what they wanted to do in life. And this covers all sectors. This is not just a baby boomer phenomenon. We see, you know, our young folks, the millennials, the Gen Zers, they see the travel as aspirational. The experience economy is where they want to play, and that's where they want to spend their money.
1: You are still forecasting. Your guidance is for free cash flow of $3 to $4 billion this year. Is that assuming jet fuel stays at these prices?
0: That's at today's jet fuel prices. Yes, it is.
1: Are you fairly confident? I know you can't control this. The world can't control what happens with oil prices.
0: I wish I could.
1: Yeah, but as you look at it, how do you feel as you look at the second half of this year relative to what you went through in the second quarter?
0: I have a tremendous amount of optimism. You know, we do see, hopefully, hostilities continue to recede. I know that if you follow the news stories day by day, you'll drive yourself crazy. But if you look at the trend lines, you look at where things are moving, you know, it's not surprising to me that fuel prices are still up 50% because of the stickiness in the refined spreads. This is not on crude. This is in the refined spreads, the crack spreads. This is where Monroe, our refinery, comes into play. It's one of the benefits we have in terms of having a little bit of lower fuel price than the industry does. But I think that you're going to continue to see prices stay probably elevated, not at the levels we've seen. And I think you'll see demand continue to be very, very strong out into the back half of the year. We already have, for the third quarter, probably two-thirds of our bookings already on the books. They're consistent with the demand set that we're describing.
1: And just to put a button on this, airfares. When people say, are they going to be coming down, what do you say?
0: Airfares are a function of supply and demand. The demand set is really strong, and the supply is in balance.
1: Ted Bastian, CEO, Delta Airlines, on a day where they beat on the top and the bottom line. Guys, we'll send it back to you.
2: Translated. No. I think. How you doing, Ed? If supply and demand stays strong, you're saying they're balanced right now. They're in equilibrium. So that's a no. They're not going to come down if it stays like it is right now.
0: Well, they're in balance for Delta, given the margins. But as I said, the lower end, they're still not in balance.
2: Still not in balance. Have you done a...
0: They're still losing a lot of money.
2: I can remember, I think, before deregulation, if you took a normal fare, New York to L.A. back then, what percentage of it is... Do you have the number on that? Because it is, I've always argued it's something that hasn't gone up nearly as much as almost everything else.
0: Now, if you go back to pre-deregulation, airfares, inflation adjusted, are probably 50 to 70% lower.
2: What do you think of that, Phil? You know that. You know all this. Phil knows all this stuff. All right.
1: I was just
2: you know everything, Phil. Anyway, good to see you, Ed Bastian. And Phil, thanks for bringing that to us. Coming up, our investors' right to question the hundreds of billions of dollars that companies are spending on an AI build out. We're going to get into that next. Sparkbox will be right back.
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6: Do you want to know why you should buy this $40 AI stock? 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I'm Mark Chaikin. I created one of Wall Street's most popular indicators, a powerful tool found on every Bloomberg and Reuters terminal on the planet. Today, I'm stepping forward because this indicator just turned bullish on a tiny stock with a little-known advantage. NVIDIA CEO Jensen Huang calls it incredible. and predicts the technology behind it is going to cause the world's GDP to become $500 trillion. This could make savvy investors extremely wealthy while landing everybody else in hot water. The Guardian predicts that it could upend the entire U.S. economy from jobs to markets and mortgages. But if you want to get in on the winning side of this game-changing shift, you must act fast. This firm is set to make an announcement that could make a multi-trillion dollar IPO all but inevitable. Visit the page on your screen now, and I'll reveal the name and ticker symbol of a backdoor way to invest in this company ahead of the big IPO. It's less than $40 a share. I believe this will produce the hottest IPO of 2026 and potentially become the biggest company in stock market history by the end of the decade because I've experienced its technology firsthand. I accessed a beta test of their explosive new technological breakthrough. As soon as I laid hands on it, I was blown away. The Wall Street Journal calls it a thinking machine of shocking capability. You really have to see it to believe it. Visit the page on your screen to see a live demonstration of this radical technology. You'll be taken to my new presentation where I lay out the full details on this potentially lucrative phenomenon.
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9: OpenAI CEO Sam Altman speaking exclusively to CNBC from Sun Valley about AI spending.
10: Well, they really like our focus there. This is the first year where AI spend has been a big topic. And all of a sudden, it's a very big topic. Everyone's asking what we can do to help reduce spend or increase value. And I think our models are well suited for that. So this release of 5.6 Sol, I think, is a very welcome release.
9: Joining us now, Gil Loria, D.A. Davidson, head of technology research. Gil, great to have you with us.
11: Thanks for having me.
9: I guess this really gets to what the focus of earnings season will be, particularly for the hyperscalers, and that is return on investment and where we are in terms of the AI spend. Where do you think we are in terms of company spend? Are companies way past token maxing, and now they're actually looking to conserve? What's your take on all of this?
11: There's a lot more consumption than there used to be of AI tokens across really almost all companies are encouraging their employees to use AI tools, and for good reason. This is going to be a big differentiator in any competitive market for any industry who uses AI better to increase productivity and get better results. So companies are encouraging their employees to use AI. There's a lot of experimentation and trials. There's also a lot of real usage. A lot of people are finding that these tools are helping them already become more productive. And that's going to increase because the models are getting better. Can we distill how much of this is real consumption versus trial and experimentation? That's hard. But what we know is that the use has gone up on a very steep curve. OpenAI and Anthropic combined had less than 20 billion run rate just 6 months ago. Now they have more than 75 billion run rate. That's a huge curve. That means a lot of consumers and a lot of employees and a lot of companies are using these models, some for trial, but a lot of it is real consumption.
9: So will we be hearing during earnings season from the likes of a Microsoft or an Alphabet or a Meta that we are investing this and this is what we are getting back?
11: Yes, that is going to be a lot of the conversation because there's a disconnect between what the companies are saying about return on investment from this AI spend and what investors feel like. What investors see is diminishing cash flows, the lowest levels of cash flow margin they've seen in a long time for your Microsoft, Amazon, and Google. What those three companies are saying is these investments are already coming at good returns. You just don't see that yet. When we build a data center, it's already pre-sold. We know what it's going to cost to build and operate, we're marking that up substantially to our customers, and therefore there's a good return. You can't see it because investments all happen at year zero, returns ramp up in years 1 to 5. They're really working hard to make sure that we can see it in the shorter term by cutting costs elsewhere. We saw Microsoft do layoffs at Xbox to make sure that they can show that their revenue acceleration is happening with stable margins. That's a sign of good returns. And I expect that as they report the end of their fiscal year and guidance into next year, they're going to guide for revenue growth at Azure to accelerate from 40% and up, and for CapEx growth next fiscal year to be at a lower rate. That's going to communicate to investors that cash flows can bounce from this bottom and start ramping up again.
9: All right. Gil, great to speak with you. Thank you.
11: Thank you.
9: Gil Lauria. Coming up, consumers starting the summer off hot. We've got Bank of America's latest data on credit and debit card spending, with World Cup host cities seeing a sales boost. We got the details when Squawk Box returns.
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9: Sure. New data from the Bank of America Institute's Consumer Checkpoint. The report shows credit and debit card spending jumped 6.3% in June compared to last year, marking the strongest growth in more than 4 years. Joining us now, the head of the Bank of America Institute, Liz Everett Crisberg. Liz, great to see you.
25: Great to see you. Great to see you here.
9: Why do you think we saw this jump?
25: Well, I think the big news on this isn't so much that we had a jump, isn't so much that it was 6.3%, which was the fastest growth we've seen in 4 years, which, by the way, is as long as we've had the Bank of America Institute. Wow. But what's really interesting in the headline beyond that is that how broad the strength was. It wasn't just one consumer group. It was all income groups. It wasn't just one category. It was services, and retail. But the big driver, which aligns with the conversation you were just having with Ed, the big driver was discretionary services. Leisure and airlines were up double digits. That was the big driver. But the strength was really broad.
9: How much of a factor, if at all, was World Cup?
25: Okay, so the World Cup was definitely a factor. Uh-huh. And we've been looking at this in our data. Obviously, I know you're not the hugest fan of the World Cup, but, you know.
9: But I don't mind it. I'm not anti-World Cup. I just don't actively watch.
25: But the World Cup, starting in the middle of June, we did see, particularly in the host cities, so the 11 cities that were hosting the World Cup games, we did see their spending there, their brick-and-mortar spending, did go up, particularly in bars and restaurants. But guess what? It also went up every place else. So the World Cup was a tailwind, but it wasn't the whole story. We're also seeing the strength around the rest of the country.
9: Do you fear, quote-unquote fear, that in July we return to normal or it reverts in some way?
25: So I think, you know, you have that tailwind, which isn't going to repeat. Well, it'll repeat for the beginning part of July, right, for the World Cup. You also have a timing issue with there were certain online promotional events that happened in June this year that were in July last year. So I think that that's an issue. But if you think about, again, the strength here, it wasn't just the World Cup. It wasn't just those promotions. There really was broad strength kind of across the board. And the other thing that I think is interesting is who is spending. And it's not just higher income consumers. In fact, we saw lower income consumers, their spending growth went up by even more. So for the second month in a row, we're seeing a closing of that gap of the K, with lower income getting much closer to higher income again.
9: Can you overlay, though, the total credit card debt that consumers are carrying? I'm just trying to get color on, especially the lower K, if they're spending on credit cards because they have to close gaps.
25: Well, what drives spending? It could be credit, mm-hmm. but generally, and more importantly, you'd want to understand what's happening with the labor market. And what we're seeing with the labor market is actually strength. And in particular, again, lower income households, lower income consumer, their wage growth jumped by a full percentage point up to 4.1%. So they have now effectively closed the K, because higher income consumers, their wage growth is at 4.2. So we went from 2 months ago having the widest gap mm-hmm. to now essentially being right on top of each other. So lower income consumer is getting helped, getting buoyed by these stronger wage growth. And one of the components of driving that stronger wage growth is we also saw in our data a pickup in the number of people who are changing jobs. And that matters because typically when people change jobs, they get a boost in their pay and their right. income. And when we looked at who was changing jobs and broke it down between higher and lower income consumers, the lower income consumers were getting bigger jumps when they changed jobs, 12% jumps when they were changed jobs. So that's one of the other drivers of the closing of the K.
9: Liz, great to see you. Thank
25: great
9: you.
25: Great to be here. Thank you. Have a great weekend.
0: Who do you like today?
9: Why do you ask me
0: in today's game at 3 p.m.?
9: Why do you ask me these things?
0: I'm going to ask you. Okay, I'm going to give you a choice. I'll give you a choice.
9: Spain. I love Spain.
0: They are playing.
9: Huge fan of Spain.
0: And they're favored by a lot, like, I think, for Belgium.
9: It may be Belgium.
0: They're plus 440. You care that Belgium beat the U.S. so badly 4-1 after all that?
9: As a matter of national pride, I care, of course.
0: You did care. I'm glad we had our best team on the field and still. Right, Liz?
9: Correct.
0: Did anyone call you Everett?
25: Not usually, but sometimes. Actually, yeah, on the golf course they do.
0: Liz Everett.
25: Mm-hmm.
0: Yeah. Coming up, stocks on the move, including a big jump in the share of Circle. And I bet we'll talk about yesterday's World Cup some more and what's going to happen today with Dom Chu, who actually is kind of into it. Squawk Box returns in just a moment.
1: Time now for today's Aflac trivia question. Who owns the patent to Google's original search algorithm? 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
27: 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And now the answer to today's Aflac trivia question. Who owns the patent to Google's original search algorithm? The answer? Stanford University. Known as PageRank, the algorithm was invented by Larry Page while a student at Stanford.
28: All right, welcome back to Squawk Box. I'm Dominic Hugh with a check on your morning movers. We're going to start with a check on the chip and memory stocks out there, lower across the board pretty much. After climbing largely yesterday, the iShares Semiconductor ETF ticker SOXX is down just about maybe 1% in trading so far, following a 3.5% climb in yesterday's session. Now, today's declines come as, of course, South Korean chip giant SK Hynix is set to debut on the Nasdaq. The company raised $26.5 billion at $149 per American depository receipt share. That is the second largest share sale ever after SpaceX and the first ever biggest one by a foreign issuer. So keep an eye on the chip complex, just fractionally lower pretty much overall. Now let's turn to shares of Circle, surging by just around 14% after the stablecoin issuer received approval from the U.S. regulators to establish a crypto-focused bank. It will operate under the name Circle National Trust, and the company says it will strengthen the infrastructure of its U.S. dollar coin stablecoin, which maintains that kind of fixed value against the U.S. dollar. Those shares are up now about 130% since its IPO from last year, so keep an eye on Circle Internet Group. And we're going to finish with a check on shares of Netflix, slightly higher, now just about flat, on a Wall Street Journal report that the company is exploring adding live streaming channels to its service or potentially allowing subscribers to use its platform to buy access to other streaming services like NBC Universal's Peacock and others, the bundle, maybe. It comes as Netflix looks to boost engagement and has seen its share of TV viewership fall to its lowest level since 2025, according to Nielsen data. Those shares have fallen by just around 40% over the course of the last 12 months. So, Joe, Netflix just about flat, but maybe the cable slash streaming bundle is coming back. What's old is new again. I'll send things back over to you.
0: All right, thanks, Dom. Coming up, I'm just kidding. I'm not leaving. I'm not.
28: Oh, I'm just saying.
0: They're moaning in my ear. They're moaning in my ear. So you doubted me. You doubted me yesterday on my odds because you weren't thinking clearly, and you obviously don't have any apps on your phone to be able to bet.
28: No.
0: So
28: I don't.
0: The difference is there's one bet is to qualify, which means you win one way or another. And then there's another one that includes three. You could win, you could draw at the end of regulation, or you could lose. And they're totally different. Different odds. You want to know what's going on today, or you don't? You don't
28: I do.
0: Care?
28: No, I do, because there are some big ones coming up. And by the way, the France-Morocco kind of played out the way we thought it would, right, Joe?
0: Not only that, but I had a three-way parlay. Mbappe getting a goal.
28: Okay.
0: France.

0: I would have been able maybe even to get like a large fries if I had won, because I think I bet maybe.
1: I didn't think the odds would be all that
0: $10
1: good.
0: $10, I would have won. $10, I think I would have won $35, something like that.
1: Well, that's a lot of extra value meals. So you have.
0: So who do you like? You think Belgium has a chance today or no?
1: I think they do, because, again, if you've gotten this far, you've done pretty well. But Spain just is formidable, right? Spain and France are kind of in that same
0: tier. Have you noticed you can be really good at stopping goals but have no ability to score goals? A lot of teams, they're like that. They can stop the good teams from scoring, but they just...
1: That's the one thing about France you like this year, because they are an offensive machine.
0: They've sliced through.
1: Yeah, pretty much.
2: Do you think you guys could do this all morning?
1: We should have a show just on sports betting. We could go back and forth.
0: They wouldn't let us, though. They wouldn't let us.
2: Because this is Squawk Box.
0: Netflix is getting into sports, because this is Netflix.
2: Because this is gold.
0: Coming up, thanks, Dom. We're going to get into World Cup fever more with the founder.
2: No.
0: She's on a rack and we're twisting it. The founder of the Men in Blazers Media Network, Roger Bennett. That's at 8:10 a.m. Eastern Time. You can leave this at it. Squawk Box will be right back.

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15: Do you want to know why you should buy this $40 AI stock? It's a pre-IPO backdoor into a private startup that Time Magazine calls the most disruptive company in the world. I'm Mark Chaikin. I created one of Wall Street's most popular indicators, a powerful tool found on every Bloomberg and Reuters terminal on the planet. Today, I'm stepping forward because this indicator just turned bullish on a tiny stock with a little-known advantage. NVIDIA CEO Jensen Huang calls it incredible and predicts the technology behind it is going to cause the world's GDP to become $500 trillion. This could make savvy investors extremely wealthy while landing everybody else in hot water. The Guardian predicts that it could upend the entire U.S. economy from jobs to markets and mortgages. But if you want to get in on the winning side of this game-changing shift, you must act fast. This firm is set to make an announcement that could make a multi-trillion dollar IPO all but inevitable. Visit the page on your screen now. And I'll reveal the name and ticker symbol of a backdoor way to invest in this company ahead of the big IPO. It's less than $40 a share. I believe this will produce the hottest IPO of 2026 and potentially become the biggest company in stock market history by the end of the decade because I've experienced its technology firsthand. I accessed a beta test of their explosive new technological breakthrough. As soon as I laid hands on it, I was blown away. The Wall Street Journal calls it a thinking machine of shocking capability. You really have to see it to believe it. Visit the page on your screen to see a live demonstration of this radical technology. You'll be taken to my new presentation where I lay out the full details on this potentially lucrative phenomenon.
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0: Stat News, a website covering stories in the world of healthcare, insurance, and the pharma industry, has a new series this week focusing on health insurance. And the second sentence in the first article sets it all up by saying America's employer-based health insurance system, which is still the dominant form of coverage for people younger than 65, is crumbling. The percentage of working-age adults who get their health coverage from a job has declined. In 1998, it was 67%. It's now about 60%. It's also more expensive than ever. And Bob Herman is the reporter behind the series and joins us live. Bob, it's good to see you. Not everyone is aware of this. Large companies still can make it work at this point. They're able to induce people to come with these lucrative healthcare plans because they have tax advantages. You're mainly seeing the deterioration in small and mid-sized companies?
1: Yeah, that's right. What definitely surprised me the most, you're right. Large companies, they usually have the means to still offer health insurance. It's pretty universal among the bigger companies. But small employers, which really are the backbones of entire communities, which politicians everywhere love, they're the ones who are giving up entirely. There's surveys that show companies with 200 or fewer employees, about 60% of those types of companies offer health insurance now. That's the lowest it's ever been. We're on the trajectory to like a 50-50 split of small businesses now offering health insurance. It was about 83%, a couple decades ago when the ACA passed. So this is like small businesses are like on the shore of the tsunami, and a lot of them are fleeing. They're getting rid of insurance because they know they can't afford it anymore.
0: You know what else? And you saw the piece yesterday, probably, Bob. Obamacare, the type of increases that those insurance companies that provide Obamacare need is off the charts. And at this point, it's getting more expensive for people, too. The only 19.2 million people are in Obamacare now. Down. So that's going down, too, down from 22.1. When people at small to medium-sized companies lose their coverage, what do the employers tell them to do? You're on your own?
1: Yeah. I mean, first of all, a lot of the small business owners and workers that I talk to, it's not an option that they want to do, right? Like a lot of employers want to provide health insurance to their employees, but it's the costs have gotten to the point where they have to make a choice. Either we offer it or our business suffers to the point of, you know, whether it still survives. And so a lot of employers have said, hey, we're going to give employees money. Maybe you can go buy coverage on the ACA exchanges then. But it's a tough trade-off for workers because, as you mentioned, the premiums are much, much higher now. And the ACA marketplaces, we need to start thinking of these as also places where it's almost like another marketplace for workers. About half of people who enroll in the ACA marketplaces are small business owners or solo entrepreneurs. And the premiums there they're incredibly high. And part of that reason is it comes back to politics. Republicans let these enhanced subsidies, which help lower the cost of premiums, those expired at the end of last year. Republicans did not renew them. Democrats created them during the pandemic. So that meant a lot of middle class people started to have to pay full freight for those premiums. And obviously, that it's unaffordable. So there, a lot of people said, "I can't do anymore. I'm just not going to pay for that coverage." So, the
0: Democrats are important. Democrats said, "Oh, we got to do this because of the pandemic," and they didn't extend. They let it. It wasn't going to last. They knew it was going to expire. They were in control at the time. They could have made it permanent, but they didn't because it wasn't cost effective. And then the realities of providing coverage set in, and it doesn't hold costs down. I don't blame Republicans for not bailing the Democrats out. This Obamacare does not work effectively to keep costs down, right?
1: Well, the Obamacare premiums are a reflection of how sick enrollees are in that marketplace. When insurers offer premiums and when they offer health plans, they look at their data, the actuaries say, okay, these are the premiums that we have to charge. And increasingly, if healthy people leave the market, they're going to have to charge more to cover the sick people that remain.
0: But why should the healthy 27-year-old shouldn't be paying the type of premium that they're forced to for Obamacare? The increases for Obamacare 20% for the insurers in 2026. That was the average increase. 2027, they're asking for 14. In the state of Washington, they're asking for another 28%. It's the entire industry is not affordable at this point, and we're not doing the things necessary to keep costs down, right?
1: Yeah, I think one important thing to keep note with health insurance is the idea is you want a bigger pool to spread out the medical costs, right? Ultimately, that means the healthy subsidize the sick. That's just the idea behind most types of insurance. You know, if it's homeowners insurance, if you still pay your premiums, even though your house doesn't burn down. So it's the same kind of thing with health insurance. And I think it's this idea that social solidarity, like we're all going to pay for health insurance. So that means that the sickest among us can get the care that they need. But the premiums are very expensive. And if workers are being steered toward different markets where they have to pay those, like it's a tough decision. And I think the employer-based system hides a lot of those decisions, because when you go to the Obamacare marketplaces, those are premiums that you have to pay. In the employer system, the employers cover usually 75% of those costs. So those costs are shielded. And that's money that would otherwise go to workers in the form of salary. So the employer-based system hides a lot of those tough decisions that we see in the Obamacare marketplaces.
2: So what are the impacts, Bob? I mean, I'm just thinking, there are workers that are not getting adequate health care coverage. They may not be getting the medicines they need to manage certain conditions. Certainly, they're not getting specialty medicines, which cost even more, I'm sure. And so the impact is what? More worker absenteeism, less productivity in the workforce. Ultimately, it is the public who pays, because they get to a point where they need care so desperately, they go to hospitals.
1: Yeah, I mean, if you're a worker and you don't have health insurance, you're right. The idea of health insurance is providing that financial security. And again, most employers want to provide that. But if that's not an option for the worker and they get sick, like if you're very sick, you're going to go to the hospital. And that usually it's going to fall on the employee. That's going to potentially ruin them financially, clear out their savings. Most Americans still can't afford, you know, their high deductibles on the spot, which are in thousands of dollars. And yeah, if you're a worker and you don't get the care that you need, if you're not being proactive about your care, it makes it harder to be a productive worker. And this setup that we're talking about, it does lend itself to making it more difficult for workers to just do their jobs.
0: So if you were in charge, Bob, you just go straight to single payer?
1: I mean, there's not an easy solution to this, because there's surveys that show that people love their employer-sponsored insurance, right? I think that's why politicians are, in general, very averse to touching any kind
0: of health insurance. Are the tax advantages that the larger companies have that allow them to do this, could the laws be changed for small to medium-sized companies to offer them the same type of incentives and advantages so that they would be able to do it as well? Why isn't that done? Congress won't do that either?
1: Well, I mean, Congress, there's federal laws like ERISA, which govern self-insured plans. And those just mean that they're companies that pay for medical claims on their own. Most small employers don't do that. A lot of small employers say, we're just going to offload all the medical risks to insurance companies. You take care of it. And that's, you have to pay a premium to do that. And for small businesses, that's just what you have to do. You don't have the resources of a large company to be creative in the ways that you finance care. Congress has to change laws to make it easier for small businesses to do those types of things. It's a tough expectation, because Congress is very divided on healthcare. There's no like cohesive plan, and it's a tough expectation. But yes, ultimately, at least among the employer-based system, these are federal laws that govern it. There's some state laws too that govern the fully insured plans that small businesses do. So you've seen some tinkering in states as well. But if we want like national reform, it's going to have to go through Congress. You're going to need another ACA type of package that we saw, you know, 16 years ago. And what that looks like, that's up for the party to decide. Obviously, single payer has been in the headlines again with more Democrats, running for office. So that's also, it's a tough thing to achieve.
0: Well, Well, everything's going to be free with the Democrats that are running now. So we got that going for us. We know how that'll work. Anyway, Bob, we appreciate your time. Thank you.
1: Thanks for having me.
0: Okay.
2: Coming up, we'll hear from famed producer Brian Grazer about how AI is reshaping Hollywood. But first, as we head to break, check out the performance of some media players, all sharply lower over the last year. Squawk Box returns in just a moment.
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2: AI and media consolidation taking center stage in Sun Valley this week. Julia Borson caught up with a legendary Hollywood producer and talked to him about how the media landscape is being disrupted. Julia.
18: Well, Melissa, with concern in Hollywood that AI is going to steal jobs, Oscar-winning producer Brian Grazer told me that AI can't replace creativity, but it's a useful tool.
19: To fear AI would be a big waste of time, energy, and emotion, because AI is going to happen. It's just a matter of how it's going to happen. So when I have an idea for a movie, which I often do, I create characters, and I go back and forth with, for me, Claude or OpenAI.
18: With the Paramount Warner Brothers Discovery merger awaiting regulatory approval, and Comcast just recently announcing that it's spinning off NBC Universal, I asked Grazer how all these changes in the media landscape are impacting the content.
19: I have gone through at least three decades of these, what would sound like or be seismic changes. They never affect the storytelling. Never. Classic storytelling always works if it's done well and it's sharp and it's new or fresh. And it's just like there's different inputs. Technology helps storytelling.
18: As for the recent low-budget hits directed by YouTube creators, Obsession and Backrooms, Grazer told me that YouTube produces content that serves as a kind of a pilot for a show or a movie, and occasionally those become massive hits. Now, as for what audiences crave, he says it's all about being surprised and authenticity. So, Melissa, whether that comes from a YouTube creator or a longtime Hollywood producer, he said as long as you get that, it'll be a success.
2: Good content is good content. Julia, thank you. Julia Boorstin.
20: What was
0: coming up, we're going to speak to former special envoy to Syria, James Jeffrey, about growing tensions in the Middle East and whether a deal can be reached between the U.S. and Iran. 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
0: We created one a day, a gambling task force starring me and Dom, or Dom and I, and Melissa, the reformed gambler. 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
2: Now for the latest on the Iran war, let's bring in James Jeffrey, a career diplomat who has served in both Republican and Democratic administrations, including a special envoy to Syria during the first Trump administration. James, great to have you with us.
33: Thank you very much for having me on.
2: In terms of where we are right now, do you think we return to a full-blown conflict?
33: No, I do not. But of course, this has been a very foggy conflict that you folks have been following since the 28th of February. And in some respects, it's been a foggy conflict since the attack on Israel 3 years ago. Where I think we are is that the United States launched massive strikes in retaliation for Iran violating the MOU agreement with Trump and shooting again at ships trying to get out of the straits. And those strikes, the American strikes, also hit two rail lines that can get Iranian oil to China. That is a dramatic escalation. I think that the Iranians, who launched only limited and ineffective strikes in return, are looking to get back to the negotiating table. There is a way forward on the basis of this MOU, but both sides have to be calmer.
2: What do you think are the guardrails, though, against going back to full-blown conflict? Is it that we don't want to put boots on the ground? Or, I mean, what is it that is keeping this in check?
33: There is no military solution that could end this thing in a way we would want, short of boots on the ground to take down the Iranian regime. That regime is dedicated to expansion, aggression, regional hegemony. You have to, if you can't take it down, deter it and contain it, which is what the MOU does if it is executed completely. We get a ceasefire, we get ships coming out of the straits, and we get a new nuclear deal. Iran, in return, gets desperately, I underline desperately, needed financial relief.
2: We offered that, though, in the MOU, and yet there was a violation of it, Ambassador. So I'm wondering, you know, what you think are the other incentives, the other carrots that we could possibly ask to yield a different result?
33: That's a great response. And you remember that Trump was much criticized for being too soft on the Iranians. And the first thing Iranians do is they renege on their part of the initial commitment, which is to let ships out. What experts on Iran think is that this reflects deep divisions inside Iran between true hardliners who just want to have war and stay in war, or those people who want to do a deal, at least in the short run, to rebuild the economy, which, as I said, they desperately need. I think that after they see how strongly the United States has hit targets all over Iran, they'll probably tilt back towards trying to make this MOU work. I could be wrong. And if I'm wrong, then the straits will stay closed.

0: crush the Iranian economy by not letting any of their oil out.
1: Ambassador, are these the waning days? I mean, in the big picture, I don't know about this conflict right now, but Iran has had so many setbacks in the past 3 or 4 years, and with proxies and everything else. And you saw what finally, you know better than anyone, what happened in Syria. Is that finally going to happen? And I won't call it a national nightmare, but this long global nightmare, this 50-year mess that Iran has really wrought upon the globe, will that finally come to an end in the next 2 or 3 years, do you think?
0: Thank you. The first step to coming to an end is to everybody to recognize what you've just said. This has been a 50-year conflict. It was particularly acute all over the region, the Red Sea being closed, Lebanon, Syria falling from 2023 on. And Iran has taken defeat after defeat. Its proxy forces throughout the region have either been defeated or, in the case of the Houthis and the Iraqi Hashashabi, they didn't enter this latest fight because they didn't want to get pounded again. Iran's nuclear capabilities are almost completely destroyed for the moment. They can rebuild, and that's why we need a deal. But they've been destroyed right now. Their missile and rocket attacks have not been all that effective, and the Straits is a wasting asset. So the question is, will they realize it's time to do a deal, and they can do a deal with Trump? If they don't, Trump will have no choice, because if he doesn't get oil for the rest of the world, including America, out of the Straits, he's just going to keep the pressure on. It won't overthrow the regime at this point, but it will put them under even more pressure. Eventually, everything that's happened to this regime, including the terrible economic situation we have placed Iran in, could well lead to a flipping of the basic governance. But I don't want to make that recommendation because I'm not sure of it.
2: Ambassador, thank you for your time. Appreciate it. Ambassador James.
0: Thank you very much.
1: It is just past 8 a.m. on the East Coast. You're watching Squawk Box on CNBC. I'm Joe Kernan, along with Melissa Lee. It's Friday. Friday, do you use that?
2: No, it's awful.
1: Friday?
2: Don't
1: among,
2: say that.
1: Among, that's a Becky thing. And she loves Friday.
2: Really? Well, I love Fridays, too.
1: I don't like Fridays.
2: I don't like Friday.
1: Fridays I don't like because they're too close to Monday. Among today's top stories, Thursday, the anticipation of Friday is my favorite. Top stories, SK Hynix raising $26.5 billion in the biggest ever U.S. IPO by a foreign company, with demand reportedly 7 times the shares available. Don't miss SK's chairman at 10 a.m. on Squawk on the Street. Shares of Delta reversing course after beating on both the top and the bottom lines. The carrier affirming its 2026 forecast for earnings as it expects to pass more of this year's increased fuel costs on to customers. We'll have more on the airline sector later in the hour. And the European Union has charged Meta with violating tech rules, alleging Instagram and Facebook use addictive features like autoplay and infinite scroll. Meta disputes the findings. Fed Chair Kevin Warsh announcing the members of 5 task forces meant to, I can't take him seriously, Steve, meant to consider his idea of sweeping reform at the central bank. Senior economics reporter Steve Leisman joins us with more. I said this earlier because we used to have this ridiculous earnings task force. Remember that got branded here at CNBC? And we'd have it and we'd say it and we didn't really. It was. And now you say task force. I think you're joking about it. Is this a real, is this a good thing?
3: Joe, let me write to Kevin and tell him that you don't like the way it's been branded, and I'll take care of that right
1: away. But maybe it needs maybe another word, and the intent is good for what they're trying to do, maybe. A study group? I mean, is that any better? That's even worse.
3: I don't know, Joe, that everybody, especially the Fed chairman, has the kind of baggage with the term task force that you have. So I wouldn't think that for national reasons, Joe, we should satisfy your particular or personal concerns. I know how you think about the world, but and it's not a bad way either. But I think that we should not think about the name itself, but maybe think about the people who are on it and what all that means, because he did draw from academia, former international and essentially U.S. central bankers and the business world to form these committees, these task forces designed to potentially

0: potentially change or think about communications at the Fed, the balance sheet, the data it uses, and how to think about things like productivity, inflation, and jobs. So he said in the statement, and I quote here, the U.S. economy has changed significantly over the last generation and and never more so than right now. Each means and each task force will carefully consider whether policymakers' means and methods, analytical tools, and policy approaches can be improved upon. Let's take a look at the task forces themselves. On communications, a guy we know here, Peter Fisher, former head of fixed income portfolio management at BlackRock, University of Washington, and at the New York Fed from 85 to 01, including heading the Fed's basically trading account. He said in 2016, the Fed's decision-making and communications process is broken and has been for some time. Mervyn King also on there, former governor of the Bank of England. He kind of joins Warsh in criticizing the Fed's communications strategy. Moving on to the next task force here. Sorry, we're having a little problem with our technology here. Karen Diamond, former chief economist at the Treasury Department, as well as Raghuram Rajan, former governor of the Bank of India, and Jeremy Stein. He was on the Fed and now is a Harvard professor. Looking at the next task force here, we have on the balance sheet. That was the balance sheet. On data, draw from academia with Ross Chetty, Harvard University, on the data, as well as Kevin Murphy. But there's Doug McMillon, former Walmart president and CEO. I think it'll be interesting to think about how Walmart might add some data to the Fed's suite of indicators that it looks like. And there's Mark Andreessen on the jobs task force. He goes back to Stanford, to college with Kevin Warsh, along with Charles Jones, currently on leave at Anthropic, and Asha Sharma, Xbox CEO. One more to go here, guys. On the inflation task force, Greg Mankiw, you know him. He wrote the economic textbook that everybody uses, former Council of Economic Advisors under Bush. Tom Sargent, the Nobel laureate, economist, and William White, former Bank for International Settlements. Famous guy, by the way, guys, for seeing the 2008 financial crisis coming. Warsh has talked about these advisory committees or task forces, including Fed staff on them and reporting by the end of the year. Many changes. We'll have to see what they come up with that will be proposed will ultimately have to be adopted by the broader Federal Open Market Committee. Joe?
1: Yeah. I think Warsh knows exactly what he wants to do. And it always helps to have some other people involved, I guess.
2: Picked groups of people.
1: That might consider, you know, nuances and other things. And it's a vast organization, the Fed. We said that, Steve, there's so many different things to talk about, but and Jason Trenert's here. You can weigh in too, yeah. Steve. But Jason's here from Strategus. It does sound like a McKinsey guy. You know what a consultant is? That's someone from out of town who doesn't have a job.
3: Right. Well,
1: and comes and tells you what's
3: largely going to confirm what you know already is wrong.
1: Confirmation.
3: With the company, right.
1: Exactly.
3: And I do think you have to remember it's Washington, right? So as you said, this is a very insular institution. It's largely been left alone for a long period of time. There's 1,000 PhDs, 20,000 employees. So you have to play the game a little bit. And I think the reputations of the people on this, these task forces are unassailable. So it's going to make it very difficult for people to come back.
1: So you can have some backup.
3: So you say, listen, these are the things I said I was going to do. And here are these experts that are telling me it's a good idea. And so in that way, I think it's quite smart because it is difficult to make some of these changes in large institutions, particularly in the government.
1: But normally when there's a problem, and we've seen Congress do it and presidents do it, and they say, okay, here's the problem. You know what my answer is? We're going to form a study group.
3: Yeah.
1: And that's why it has a bad rap,
3: yes.
1: I think. Because then a year later, it's like,
3: yeah, you just spent a lot of money.
1: And we did. Right.
3: The thing that Steve said that I thought was important is that they want to get the reports back by the end of the year, right? Which gives you some indication that it's not forever, that they're going to kind of get these things. And in Washington terms, 6 months is is lickety-split, right? That happens. That's very fast. So I think that's a good thing. And again, I think it's politically astute of Chairman Warsh to do this. And I personally tend to agree with a lot of the changes that he's proposing, for whatever that's worth. But it's going to be difficult given the institutional backlash that he's likely to get.
1: Okay, can we talk about the market?
3: Sure.
1: I have institutional memory. I remember I was giving you grief because you were two, is probably 2 or 3 years ago. You were not very bullish at that point, but then you turned.
3: Right.
1: And then you turned. And now I think you still are cautiously bullish, but you must feel nervousness.
3: I am. I mean, I'm bullish on the economy, I have to say. And that's largely because certainly oil prices have come down. But I think the one big beautiful bill is often ignored lately in these conversations because of the CapEx AI. But apart from CapEx AI, there's a lot of CapEx that's happening away from artificial intelligence. And I think that's largely being obviously incentivized by these massive tax breaks in the one big beautiful bill.
1: Yeah.
3: And so profits, you know, I tend to start with profits to try to figure out whether there is an economic problem. And profits up 22% for the year makes it hard to see there being much of a problem. The issue, I think, is that obviously so much of the market is concentrated in a relatively small group of stocks. And it's very difficult for active managers now, even from a compliance point of view, to match the index. From a regulatory point of view, people would say, like, your portfolio is overconcentrated. Whereas the S&P 500, you know, there's no problem. It just works the way it works. So I am more of a bias towards going away. I wouldn't be underweight tech, but I certainly wouldn't be overweight now. And I would be more focused on things like
1: energy. Ever comfortable if the multiple has a two handle? Are you ever totally comfortable?
3: No.
1: You're never, knowing you for as long as I've known you, anything in the 20s on a multiple, you just are going to feel like, like a lot of the moves already. A lot of the good news is there.
3: I mean, I personally think that QE changed everything because I've been doing this a long time. And I think
1: back to the Fed. Now,
3: you go back. I blame the Fed almost on everything.
1: Blame or give credit to for these multiples.
3: Yeah, no. Well, the problem is it's a massive misallocation of capital, QE, right? Because it greatly incentivizes financial engineering as opposed to real CapEx. It's highly regressive. It's great for rich people, terrible for older people on a fixed income. It's caused an enormous amount of problems, in my view. It's also, not that anyone cares, it's made stock picking very hard, where a traditional gram and dot approach is very difficult if no one goes out of business. You know, if Fed's created and everyone gets a trophy cost of capital, and it's hard to pick good stocks and sell bad stocks in an environment like that. And that's why the active management, I think, has had such a hard time. With Warsh, I think the idea that he's going to try to get the Fed to have a smaller shadow over the economy and the market, I think at the margin that will help. That will help active managers do a bit better.
1: What you've described just sounds like there's a day of reckoning at some point. And is there? Are you forecasting a crash? Like,
3: No. I mean, I think I go back to AI capital spending,
1: and
3: I have to say, I don't see anything that's going to stop that. It may not be good for the stocks, the hyperscalers themselves, as we've seen, but I don't think anything's going to stop the capital spending because the capital markets are wide open. You get worried, and then Google issues $80 billion in equity, and you say, well, that problem was solved, right? And the demand is outstripping the supply. Access to the capital markets. I think it's still a lot of companies have just started really using these technologies. So I don't see the demand going away. Whether this is good, whether these are good investments or not, we're all going to have to find out together. I wouldn't be surprised if some of these companies wind up being sold for book value at some point. You know, meaning like just the assets and minus any liabilities they have. So, in any event, I'm bullish on the economy, and that's not only because of CapEx in the AI space. But
1: what you started by saying, I'm bullish on the economy, but not, it sounded like you meant, but not necessarily the stock market.
3: Well, we're using 8,000 for the end of the year. That's a 400. That's using $400 for S&P 500 operating earnings, 20 times earnings. It's, I think, a reasonable expectation. But, you know, there is a certain countercyclical nature of the stock market, meaning, you know, strong economies don't often lead to really strong markets. You want it like just soft enough so that the Fed is thinking about easing or you have more liquidity in the system. And, you know, right now, this is a little bit Goldilocks in that regard. We have a variant perception at our shop in that we don't necessarily see the Fed tightening between now and the end of the year. We think people have really misinterpreted Warsh's comments from a couple of weeks ago. He wants to make changes. He sounds a little harsh, but I think you have to remember he's a big supply side guy. He believes that there is no necessary conflict between growth and inflation. You can have a lot of growth without inflation if the growth is being funded by productive investments, and which are, you have a better shot of that happening aside from the public sector. If the investments are happening in the private sector, generally speaking, I think they're going to be more productive over time.
1: No doubt. And we have seen this pendulum swing back towards the private sector if we got totally out of control in some reason. Okay, I would talk to you more, but Melissa has a tease coming up that I'm so excited for her to read coming up right now. It's about one of her favorite things. But, Jason, thank you.
3: Thank you, Cher. Thank you both. Thank you.
1: Okay, sell it, Melissa.
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14: Now that France has won the World Cup's first quarterfinals match, we'll have three more games to go this weekend. 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The founder of the Men in Blazers Media Network, Roger Bennett. Roger, thanks for joining us. Looking at a recent article, a soccer podcast became a 100-person media company. And that's basically, I think, I don't want you to get bashful, I think they might be talking about you. It is crazy how this worked.
15: You know, I'm American now, but the little bit of Englishness that's left in me is a degree of self-loathing where I don't like to talk in a self-aggrandizing way. But the rise of our network, which covers the men's game, Premier League, US, World Cup, the women's game, which is surging in America. We have a platform, Vamos, that speaks to second and third generation Hispanic fans. It's really a testament to the growth of the game in the United States. When I moved here, head of the 1994 World Cup, soccer in a study was 67th most popular sport in America. Tractor pulling was 66. The Economist just found out it's the third most popular fan sport now. So America's become, no matter who wins this World Cup this year, a proper football nation. And we are just surging on that massive wave of love for the game that the rest of the world has always loved. But America's just taken a little bit more time to fall in love with.
14: And I think it would be great for the sport. It already is great that to bring America on board. And I don't want to make everything personal, but it is it's happening to me a little bit. This is the first time, though. This is the first.
15: You never forget your first time. You never forget your first time, baby.
14: I think my first time was where I really got it was the other night with Messi. Watching that game, and I think a lot of people saw that. I mean, he's so talented. I've never seen anything like it. It looks like the ball's glued to his foot.
15: Yeah, there's a famous Uruguayan poet, Eduardo Galeano, who said that the greatest Maradona, it looked like the ball was glued to his foot. With Lionel Messi, it looks like the ball is actually jammed inside his sock. He moves with it. This is a 39-year-old. He should be fading into obscurity. Instead, he seems to be peaking with every game. And he's like a little man who's wandered out of supercuts. He looks like a everyday kind of guy. But when he's in the final third of a football pitch, it's like watching a demigod perform casual miracles. I was actually at that game live. I was with our sponsors, Bank of America, were with me. And I was with one of the leadership there. She'd never been to a football game before. In this stadium, the atmosphere was so, it was almost like a church. The emotions, human beings everywhere were sobbing, watching these everyday miracles. She started crying. I was like, what's going on? She said, I'm so moved by the human emotion in this place. It's almost like a great evangelical church. And so you're not alone. Right. There's so many people who are being turned on to this sport. It's an incredible wave. And no matter who wins, I think ultimately the world falling in love with America, one Buc-ee's, one Popeye's, one Waffle House at the time, which I think we also needed right now, and then America falling in love with global football. It's been a spectacular 4 weeks.
14: Yeah, I can't believe I'm caught up in it. And I've been watching, and I'm watching every game now. I'm looking forward to the game today. And, you know, I don't want to dwell on the red card and everything that happened. At the time, I said, you know what? If the U.S. is really here in soccer, the team I'd want us to field our best team and still see that a team like Belgium, pretty good, all right? But they're probably not, you know, there are probably better teams.
15: Correct.
14: And so if you want the American market, why didn't we want to field our best players? Because we do want the U.S. to be totally involved in this sport to the way the rest of the world is. And I didn't understand why hardcore soccer fans were so up in arms about that. I guess because you're not supposed to take away a red card or something.
15: It's a complicated one that ultimately we could do a whole hour on the mighty squawk box about. It's very irregular, i.e. it's never happened that a government have come in and tried to reinstate a footballer. It had a devastating effect on the team. Speaking to some of the players in the wake of it, they were on a wave of good vibe. The nation had fallen in love. I was in Seattle for one of the games. I led the march to the match with Marshawn Lynch in Seattle. 15,000 Americans from all over the nation had come together to revel in this moment. And then the good vibes, there was what you call a vibe shift, and they fell apart. Look, the reality is the World Cup viewing figures are enormous, with or without the United States. England played in the Azteca, Mexico, 40 million Americans tuned in. It's an enormous number. I mean, compared to like the NBA finals, I think that was like averaged about just over 20 million. America's fallen in love with this. The viewing figures, the commercial figures are enormous. And so the sad part for me, despite my accent, I love America like Kenny Powers loves America. I root for this American team. This World Cup will be remembered forever as a World Cup of Lionel Messi, like for you, of the French blur of speed and Mbappe. Norway are playing Erling Haaland, who's like Shaquille O'Neal if he was a Viking and played in cleats. These are superstars. The Scottish fans who made Boston the capital of their nation for 2 weeks. All of these will be in the telling. And the agony for me is that the United States men's national team, who should have been a real through line in this story, departed too soon and will be kind of a minor character when this World Cup is remembered. But so we are watching is that the viewing figures are massive, the commercial figures are massive, and whatever happens, you know, American equity investors have invested so much in football, up and down global football. Football is about to enter its American century, for good or for bad.
14: I guess controversy is always kind of good. I just decided, you know, if our best player hadn't been on the field, it would have been, Belgium won 4-1. But, you know, we didn't have our best player. And I don't know. Either way, it was not.
15: Yeah, England had a player sent off the other day. They have no active prime minister, so they couldn't get stuck in to try and rally him. It's not how football works. It's played on the field. There's rules, there's regulations. We all want our best, but God bless.
14: The red card shouldn't have been thrown in the first place, though.
15: You want to do this on the mighty squawk box? You want to get into this?
14: No, I don't.
15: They're out. We've got a beautiful. I mean, the reality is what I'd focus on.
14: I do like that big Viking. Do they have a chance, or he can't do?
15: They do. This is the big Viking. I think so too. Erling Haaland. By the way, commercially, there's a battle within football. So every team wants to win, because to win, you become immortal. When that final whistle goes a week on Sunday, one team will become irrelevant almost immediately, and then the other team will become demigods, immortal, woven into their nation's history. But there's an added win for this World Cup. It's in the United States. You know, Visa, Marriott, Bank of America, Home Depot, Anheuser-Busch are all watching. These footballers, Mbappe, best in the world, right? Messi, you've talked about him. Haaland, the big Viking, as you call him. They are all competing to become the face of the game in the United States. So the commercial win for whoever wins this thing is unprecedented in world football. So there's a game within the game. One of these human beings is going to be on our television screens for the next 10 years as the face of the game in the United States.
14: Well, I know Melissa's got a couple of questions for you, Roger,
16: we don't have any time.
14: But she does not have. Okay, Roger, thank you.
15: You're a beautiful human being. Courage.
14: All right. Thank you. See you later.
17: still to come, the global energy markets, and what is soaking investor interest in names like Marathon and Phillips 66? And here are the futures this morning. We're looking at a mixed picture here. S&P looking to be down by 5 points. Dow looking to be higher by 151. Squawk Box, be right back.
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20: Bronchiectasis flares are loud, filled with symptoms that can get worse, like coughing, mucus, breathlessness. And behind those flares, the risk of permanent lung damage. 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

0: SpaceX went public here at the Nasdaq 4 weeks ago with an IPO price of $135 a share. The stock is now trading at $151 and change. Elon Musk making a bold comment about the company's valuation, responding to a post on X that questioned AI costs. He wrote, "You don't seem to understand that SpaceX will be worth more than the rest of Earth if we accomplish our goals."
1: Do we have an estimate?
0: Earth.
1: What is it worth?
0: I don't know what the...
1: We'd have to estimate that right now, I think. Interesting comment. The energy sector, meanwhile, as a whole, in the red since the war began, but one subsector is still holding on to double-digit gains. Pippa Stevens is part of our energy task force. She joins us now with the story.
2: A robust task force when it comes to energy, but we are talking about the refining stocks. So that's names like Valero and Marathon Petroleum hitting record highs this week thanks to the jump in gasoline and diesel futures. A flood of oil has hit the market as ships exited the Strait of Hormuz, sending prices lower. But there isn't much spare refining capacity globally, which is why we're seeing still elevated fuel prices. This week, Russia announced it will ban diesel exports as their refiners come under attack from Ukrainian drones. Now, that matters because the country is the second largest diesel exporter, about 12% of global supply, and largest exporter of fuel oil, much of that going to Turkey, Brazil, and North Africa, who will now have to look for other supplies, which are limited. For refiners, the decline in oil prices means their input cost has gone down, while jet gas and diesel are still up, pushing the closely followed 3-2-1 crack spread, which measures the price of crude relative to finished products, to around a record $60 per barrel, up from 20 at the start of the year. Now, that's not exactly what they're earning, but it shows you the overall direction of where their profits stand.
0: Is the upward bias for the crack spread higher going into the summer months, given we're going to be entering high temperatures plus hurricane season?
2: Yeah, that's right. And hurricane season is really the thing to watch because all of our, you know, our largest refiners and most complex ones are on the Gulf Coast. And so if one of those is knocked out, we could see even shorter fuel markets. But I think there is a feeling that the crack spread can't stay at this level. Something has got to give. And so what I'm hearing is that it might be the price of oil coming up, which then will reduce that crack spread, given we haven't seen widespread demand destruction, especially when it comes to gas and diesel.
1: It's weird. We're still at, where are we? It was 70 this morning, all the way back. I haven't looked at it recently.
2: We're on 38. We're 388 on the national average, so up.
1: But no, but oil is 70 with all.
2: Oh, yeah, yeah. Sorry, I was looking at.
1: No,
2: gas.
1: But with all that's happening, and it's basically where it was before.
2: Well, because a lot of that is thanks to the exits. I mean, there's been this flood even on Monday, 13 million barrels per day of 13 million barrels of previously stranded crude exited. So all of that is now being flushed out. What we need to see is ships entering, and with the latest escalation, does that change the calculus for ship owners who are willing to send their ships into the Persian Gulf?
1: Right. All right. Thank you, Pippa. I don't want to read this. Apparently disturbing. It's a disturbing story out of Greece. Ryanair said one of its planes was forced into an emergency landing after a window was dislodged. Local media reported that a piece of engine broke off, smashed the window, causing the cabin to decompress and sucking one passenger partially out of the window. Ryanair did not confirm the account, but said the plane landed normally. Passengers returned to the terminal, and one person, probably, I guess that person, received medical assistance.
0: Still to come, we'll talk tech stocks after the break. And Delta reporting earlier this morning, we'll check in on the airline sector with an analyst in just a moment. Squawk Box, be right back.
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1: Shares of Circle jumping this morning. The stablecoin issuer getting the green light from the Office of the Comptroller of the Currency to operate as a trust bank. The approval means that Circle will be able to manage reserves directly for its regulated stablecoins, primarily, as you know, the USDC stablecoin, which has more than $73 billion in circulation.
0: Well, SK Hynix begins trading on the NASDAQ today, giving U.S. investors a new way to tap the AI memory boom after its stock surged more than sevenfold in South Korean trading. Joining us now to talk about the sector is Tony Wong, T. Rowe Price Portfolio Manager. Tony, great to see you.
19: Great. Thanks for having me.
0: It's interesting. We saw sort of a run-up short-term in memory stocks going into this SK Hynix listing. And this morning, pre-market, we're seeing some weakness in the others. Do you expect that there would be some sort of, you know, like source of funds trading going into the debut of the U.S. shares?
19: Yeah, I think that there definitely could be, and probably most of it is already done. I think, you know, there's definitely that dynamic, but I think all what ultimately really matters for these stocks is like end demand and sustainability. I think that, you know, market is there on the near-term earnings, but it's literally a question of like what the multi-year arc is, and does the agentic come, do the capital markets continue to fund the AI bill, do the Mag 7s, you know, the spenders of that group, do they continue to see strong returns on their core business? As well as kind of pushing the frontier model with scaling laws.
0: Do you think that it is time to sort of get more bullish on the hyperscalers? I mean, it seems like people are saying, you know, the valuations of this group have turned lower and they still got great businesses. Your portfolio is constructed where it looks like you're a firm believer in the semiconductor trade and the hardware trade. 70% more than of the portfolio is leveraged that way. So what do you see?
19: Yeah, I think that, you know, the Mag 7, you know, continue to be some of the best businesses of all time. I think that, you know, there's definitely going to be gives and takes here and there. But I'd say, like, you know, specifically, you're seeing that Meta's, you know, kind of coming out. You know, they've got the talent, they've got the data, they've got a strong core business. And I think that, you know, they're spending a lot, but the market is still trying to figure out what the revenue could be. So to me, I think there could be a lot of upside over the long term for the group in general, as they do have a ton of data that and they have the compute and multiple pieces to continue to extend their growth.
0: Do you feel the need, the desire to cycle out of some of the memory stock and chip exposure into hyperscalers, though?
19: Yeah, well, look, I think you constantly want to be managing risk in the portfolio and, you know, and assess the balance, right? So I think that if the AI cycle continues in a strong way, you know, pricing continues to be strong, like memory stocks will have like potentially a re-rating. At the same time, there's more cyclical risk there. And I think that valuations have become like, you know, more stretched for some of the more bottleneck stocks that the market has been talking about. Meanwhile, the core kind of platforms, like when you think about like a Broadcom or a Nvidia or Arista, like those continue to be great businesses that perhaps have a little bit more perhaps like valuation support relative to their past. So I think we're all looking out for various dynamics. And, you know, I think that the group in general can be good.
0: Do you think NVIDIA stock will perk up? I mean, why is it trading at valuations that would match pre-AI boom valuations at this point, Tony?
19: Yeah, well, I think that, you know, the market's concerned about a few things probably. And, you know, the shift to custom, you know, their gross margins generally when stocks like hit a point where gross margins are pretty high, the market starts to discount, you know, the future kind of sustainability. I think the market just has never seen any type thing like this, this type of growth, you know, this type of platform and this type of like AI inflection. And so, you know, I think at this valuation, a lot of that, those concerns are probably in the stock. And longer term, I think that they are building this incredible ecosystem around robotics and like new TAM, sovereign. I mean, enterprise demand will go through that. And I think that open source community will be like a factor, and they're all building on NVIDIA. So, you know, I think that, you know, longer term, continue to like what Jensen and team are building.
0: All right, Tony, great to speak with you. Thanks. Tony Wong, T. Rowe Price. Do not miss SK Group Chairman Che Taiwan later this morning on Squawk on the Street.
1: $5 quadrillion
0: is what, the worth of the earth?
1: Yeah, and you know that a quadrillion is 1,000 trillion. So Elon, 1,000 billion was a trillion, right? So Elon's worth a trillion. So the whole earth, based on its ability to sustain life, is reportedly a calculation is $5 quadrillion. Total output, GDP, is $100 trillion. So would that make the earth valued at 50 times out GDP? I don't
0: even know how to.
1: So it's really not crazy, but it's really not crazy that $5 quadrillion is. It is kind of crazy.
0: That SpaceX itself would be worth.
1: The Earth itself.
0: Right.
1: Five,
0: more than.
1: Yeah, that SpaceX would be worth more than $5 quadrillion. Fia is a personal shopping assistant startup co-founded by, we've had her on, Phoebe Gates. It's accused of claiming credit for online sales it didn't actually drive. A Bloomberg report says that the company's browser extension silently opens a background tab and sets its own affiliate code, allowing it to claim a commission for a sale it did not influence. The company acknowledged that the issue was introduced in an update last December and said that the problem was corrected within 24 hours after the company was made aware of it. It says the issue is now resolved. There's somebody else, her partner, that's Phoebe, and then the reason it's Fia. You don't remember. They were on. You weren't watching, apparently.
0: Not that day.
1: Andrew loved having him on, talking to him. I don't know, because it's Bill Gates' daughter. Up next, I think, strong results and guidance from Delta. What CEO Ed Bastian said about travel to man. We'll talk about the sector after a break. We'll be right back.
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25: 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Some say he perished.
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25: Let's go!
28: The Odyssey, in theaters everywhere in 2 weeks. Rated R.

0: Airfares are up, but airfares continue to be a tremendous bargain. If you look at what's happened to CPI just since COVID, how the overall general inflationary pressures on the consumer, airlines have not participated. Yes, we've participated this year, but if you look at post-COVID, airfares for the industry are 10 to 15% lower than what average CPI has been.
1: That was Delta CEO Ed Bastian. Delta reporting earnings earlier today, beating on both the top and the bottom lines. Joining us now is David Vernon, Bernstein Senior Analyst. David, great to have you with us.
2: Thanks for having me.
1: In reaction to the earnings, the shares are down pre-market by about 0.7%, but the stock just hit a new high in the past week or so. How do you interpret the reaction and your take on the quarter?
2: So I'm not reinterpreting the pre-market as much of anything other than noise. I think the results themselves were very strong. I think the guidance that they're giving us going forward is for unit revenue to accelerate in the third quarter and for fourth quarter earnings to be something like 38 or 39% ahead of where consensus estimates currently sit. So when you look at what Delta is telling you, they're basically telling you that in their booking curve and the way that they have put their product suite out there, they're going to be able to retain some of these fare increases independent of what oil does. And as oil comes down, that earnings power is going to come in. And next year, you should see additional positive revisions. I think the fact that they're affirming their guidance that they set at the beginning of this year, despite a shooting war in the Gulf and the closure of the Strait of Hormuz, is really bullish for the thesis that the industry has structurally changed from what it might have used to been on competing on capacity and marginal cost.
1: Do you think ultimately, I mean, Bastian was talking about how airfares were lagging the gains in CPI. Is that gap closed?
2: I think the gains in CPI versus inflation, clearly with the fare increases that we've put into the marketplace this past year, you're catching up. I think it misses the bigger picture, though. When you're thinking about the premium products that a company like Delta is putting into the marketplace, which sell at a higher average fare, there's a mix effect of that, which is helping them to generate even better unit revenue growth. So I think when you're looking in certain parts of the environment, the premium fares are probably outpacing some parts of inflation. But that's because consumers want to pay for that convenience. They want to pay for that those added amenities. At the lower end of the spectrum, fares are probably not keeping up with inflation. But I think that's part of what's unique about this segmented airline business model. The airlines are able to generate premium revenue at the front of the cabin and then subsidize a little bit of that lower cabin fare at a price point where their low-cost competitors just simply can't compete. And that's why the overall fare environment is moving gradually higher.
1: How much do you extrapolate Delta's quarter and their financials to a UAL, for instance? And do you think that gap in valuation between UAL and DAL should be closed? Or should that remain? Should Delta trade at a premium?
2: So Delta has clearly sort of pioneered this business model, and they clearly have some points of diversification that United doesn't have, right? They do have the refinery, which gives them a little bit of insulation against crack spreads. They have an MRO business that is going gangbusters in terms of fixing engines for other companies that United has. So there's a little bit more diversification. I think the Amex partnership program is a little bit bigger. But United is on the path towards kind of recreating a very similar brand loyal segmented airline business, which should eventually start to close that valuation gap. In some respects, I think there's parts of the United strategy that might even be a little bit of ahead of where Delta may be in a year, particularly when it comes to internet Wi-Fi. Being low latency and maybe a little bit faster. Delta does have a lot of high-speed Wi-Fi, but again, it's a question of how high-speed and how latent is it. But I think United, as a business, it has learned quite a bit from what Delta's doing and is going to be developing their own sort of suite of products and segmented products and loyalty products and onboard amenities, which should get them some additional premium revenue at the front of the cabin, and that valuation gap should indeed close.
1: You mentioned the refinery, and I'm wondering how much of a help you think that was in Delta's quarter. I mean, they were talking about the fuel cost being the highest quarterly fuel cost in the company's history. I imagine it's probably the same across the board in the sector. But how much does that give Delta an advantage versus others in coping with this record high crack spread?
2: Yeah, so it moderates a little bit of the crack spread, because essentially what they're doing with the refineries are producing a lot of their own demand for jet fuel and then taking the residuals and the heavier ends of the refining process and swapping those for additional product. So I think it helps them capture about maybe cut the impact of a higher crack spread by about a third when you actually kind of model it out. I think the overall message, though, I think for the industry is been higher oil has come in. We push the fare ladders up. We're recovering that. And I think you're going to continue to see the differentiated airlines that have more amenities, more premium products in the mix, being able to kind of retain some of that fare benefit just because of the product changes they're making in. And that's what's going to set up for the upside surprises. And when you think about 27 and 28 and starting to look forward beyond the volatility that's certainly still with us around the crisis in the Gulf.
1: How differentiated do you think the consumer is when it comes to airfares and the desire to travel? I mean, when you take a look at, for instance, JetBlue or Southwest versus the ones that are more exposed to the premium, I mean, how difficult is it? Or are we actually seeing spending there also in terms of the lower income consumer?
2: Yeah, so I mean, the lower income consumer or the main cabin consumer continues to fly. I think you've had some capacity rationalization with Spirit coming out of the market. You know, overall foot traffic is down a little bit year over year, but the industry also has kind of pulled in their capacity for third quarter and fourth quarter in response to that. So they're trying to maintain that tension between demand and supply. One of the more important points to keep in mind as you think about this, you know, premium consumer and then the low-cost consumer, is the low-cost consumer being left behind. You know, we firmly believe that they're not. We believe that the airlines are by being able to generate a higher margin off of the front end of the cabin, as well as being able to provide that main cabin service, they're able to invest in better aircraft, better onboard amenities, better gates, better kind of everything across the spectrum. I mean, I know as a person who's lived in New York quite a long time, you know, if you went to LaGuardia 10 years ago versus today, it's night and day. And I think a lot of what you're seeing in terms of improvements to the travel experience is being funded by these airlines, which have finally figured out a way to crack the threat of competition from a low-cost carrier that might come in and disrupt your whole pricing strategy by segmenting the cabin, providing a product that's out there for a main cabin consumer and a product is out there for somebody who wants to pay a little bit more because they want a glass of wine or a bigger seat or a better club experience. That's really given them unlocked an economic pool of profit that they can use to reinvest in the business that benefits everyone in the travel ecosystem.
1: David, great to talk to you. Thanks.
2: Thanks for having me on.
3: Goldman Sachs has banned its employees from trading on prediction markets except for sports and entertainment. The bank recently updated its personal trading policy to prohibit trading on event contracts related to specific companies, as well as election outcomes and personal and financial markets. A representative for Goldman declined to comment on the policy, but said the bank prohibits using material non-public information to trade across any markets, any and all. Coming up, more on the World Cup. We have Melissa's picks on the remaining quarterfinals for the week.
1: You'll want to tune in for that.
3: That's not true. coming up, breaking stories on Squawk Box this morning that we'll try to fix, including the EU taking a shot at Meta. Details when we come right back. Check out the winners and losers in the S&P 500 in the pre-market.
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9: Breaking on Squawk Box, Delta Airlines beating earnings estimates. CEO Ed Bastian was saying he didn't expect higher fuel prices to impact bookings. Stock is flat pre-market. Crypto and fintech company Circle surging this morning after the U.S. Office of the Comptroller of the Currency gave Circle approval to operate as a trust bank, meaning it can manage reserves for stablecoins. Stock is up 12%. And Meta also higher in the pre-market, brushing off an EU Commission ruling saying the company is in breach of the Digital Services Act due to the addictive designs featured on Instagram and Facebook. With this morning's jump, shares are up more than 12% this week. What a week.
10: Thank you for being here. And make sure you join us. You won't be here on Monday, but I will. Squawk on the Street is next.
11: Good Friday morning. Welcome to Squawk on the Street. I'm Carl Quintanilla. Sarah Eisen is back at Post 9 of the New York Stock Exchange, along with David Faber. Kramer has the morning off. Market continues to chop around these levels, about a three-week high for the S&P. SK Hynix begins U.S. trade today. Delta with the beat and raise before we get to bank earnings next week. Oil in the low 70s still. Retail gas about a dime off the recent lows. 10 years still above 4.5. Our roadmap begins with SK Hynix, set to make its trading debut here on the NAS, raising more than $26 billion, the largest share sale ever by a non-U.S. company.
12: Plus, OpenAI and Google reportedly selling AI models to Chinese tech giants that have been black.

0: Pentagon will give you those details.
1: And watching Delta post results, CEO telling CNBC that he expects airfares to remain firm despite the recent slide in energy prices.
2: Let's begin with the markets this morning, including the S&P near a record high. Apple hitting its own all-time high on a closing basis as we get ready to wrap up a volatile week. We're going to watch Apple prices pretty closely here this morning. Intraday high, 317. In order to replace NVIDIA as the number one market cap, you need to get to 334. Pretty constructive action. And Meta, I think last couple of days, 5, 6, 7%.
0: Meta has come to life. Of course, there's been, you know, a lot of time spent trying to understand their strategy when it comes to compute and how much they're building and how much they now may be leasing. Some recent quotes from Zuckerberg in an interview he did as well, sort of addressing the idea that, no, we're not saying that we really don't have that we have excess capacity or computers so high that it may make sense to rent out infrastructure instead for internal platforms, sort of going on an interview as well to say, I don't know anyone in the industry who feels like they have too much compute. The offers that you get for using the computer so high, he took it away, and I don't have it in what I was reading here, but you saw the rest of it.
1: But the market's excited about it.
0: Yeah. There's been, well, what does it exactly mean for their strategy? Some questions about it, but it's been a week now to digest basically this idea that they are going to be leasing compute the way that we've seen others do it. Thank you for putting it back up. In some cases, renting it out and considering those kinds of deals instead of your own internal uses.
1: But I think the overall story is that we're 1% away from a record high on the S&P 500. Yes, we have these individual stories, but overall, I think the oil price, I mean, we were watching it. It did not materially reprice higher as a result of the escalation between U.S. and Iran this week. That's good news. You see that reflected also in inflation expectations, which did not move significantly higher. We're also expected to get a CPI report next week. That's going to be a biggie. And economists are looking for a negative number
2: because of the
1: fall in the price of oil. So that ultimately should be good news. I mean, I think, you know, we watch these oil prices. I think despite the fact that we have seen, you know, a tax ramp back up between the two, there's reportedly still dialogue going on around some sort of deal. Perhaps that's why we haven't seen any kind of major spike like we saw in the earlier days of the war.
2: Yeah.
1: I mean, 70 is a level to watch. That's where we were on last week before we started seeing tensions go back up.
2: That'll be interesting. The debate right now is that you don't fill up your car with crude oil. You fill up your car with gas, and the spread between crude and refined product is the highest in several years. As we said, retail gas, you know, not that far from four still. I think we're in the high 380s at this point.
1: We're elevated, for sure, yeah. But as long as the direction of oil prices continues to remain lower, that should track, I mean, for gas prices ultimately.
2: We'll see. I mean, that's what Delta's conversation, Ed Bastian with Phil this morning, was really interesting.
1: Yeah.
2: Nice beat, premium revenue up 17, but the larger point is that Delta thinks they're going to recover their fuel costs at current oil prices in Q3. And that's an amazing feat for an airline that's only adding capacity by like 1%.
1: I think it speaks to the strong demand that we've seen as well out there. Look, today is kind of a light day in terms of news catalysts. Maybe SK Hynix actually sets the tone as they are set to capitalize on what has been voracious appetite for memory and demand and high prices. And they go ahead with this listing today. But to chip stocks, big reversal higher yesterday. I mean, that's been a key focus as well. And ultimately, you know, ahead of earnings, fundamentally, the story continues to be the debate about AI trade and where
0: without
1: that's
0: a
1: going.
0: Doubt, and all the capital that's being thrown at it and the enormous amount of capex. We talk about it. We have to continue to talk about it. Perhaps some say the biggest gamble we've ever seen in capitalism. As for that Hynix deal, you know, it looks like it was priced well. It did come down from some of the initial price talk, 149, as you said. But still, you know, you can buy it at what people are saying is sort of 7x earnings. Foreign ownership rules really restrict you from being able to actually buy it in Korea. And so the idea is it's $26.5 billion. Originally, someone thought it might be as much as $28 billion in float here in the U.S. But now you've got an audience for that. Cornerstone investors, including the likes of Coatue, which seems to be stepping up for lots of things of late, and Situational Awareness, a fund that we have talked about a number of times, run by that young man named Leo Aschenbrenner, who's, I think, as much as $20 billion now in assets under management, given his incredible performance thus far. But we're going to keep a close eye on SK Hynix.

0: it opens.
1: Largest ever first-time share sale in the U.S. by a foreign company since Alibaba, right? $25 billion debut, because this is $26.5 billion.
0: Yeah, the largest, yes, without a doubt. I mean, it's historic in many ways. So the expectation is it's going to trade fairly well again at price that $149, a bit of a premium to the price of shares in South Korea.
1: Right, which we've seen in TSMC as well. I think it's like an 18% premium on that price.
2: Talk more about it. Joining us this morning is Amelius Head of Tech Research, Ben Reitzes. Ben, happy Friday. Good to have you with us. Important day.
3: Right.
2: Yeah, I don't know. Are you going to cover this name? Would you recommend it?
3: Well, we're recommending, all we can say right now is we're recommending Micron and we're recommending SanDisk. And it is important to see how it trades. Generally, it should get a little bit of a better multiple than it might get on its home exchange. And we'll be watching it really closely, but we're very bullish on memory. And, you know, we know some of the investors that backed it and, think a lot like them.
2: How pure of a memory play is it relative to some other names? And how would you gauge it in a shallow downturn cyclically, more dramatic downturn cyclically?
3: Well, I think the key, you know, without getting into too much detail, is that they are the leader in HBM, which is the stacked DRAM for super fast AI workloads. And HBM was a new category. I didn't even know what it was, I don't know, 3 years ago, 4 years ago. And now it's a huge thing. These guys are the leader in that. So it's kind of considered the most AI centric of, you know, of a lot of these names. But the truth is, Samsung and Micron both do that. And their share, you know, can fluctuate from here and there. But all the memory tiers look lights out great right now. And this is the purest way to play HBM, the super fast stacked memory that is in such high demand from folks like NVIDIA.
0: You remain bullish, of course, on the semis. You've made that point many times here in terms of you want to be where the money's going, not necessarily from where it's being spent. How long
3: That's
0: is that
3: right.
0: going to keep going? How long? I mean, how long is that? How long a life does that trade have, in your opinion, Ben?
3: Has a long time, David. This is like nothing we've ever seen. I mean, we haven't even gotten into robotics yet, where you're going to be having robots and things in the field that are giving data back to home base and training on the fly and inferencing. And we haven't even really seen that hit scale yet. And what we think is going on is this is on its way towards artificial general intelligence, whatever acronym you want to show it and talk about. But we think that this is going to be just keep going. Yeah, there'll be fits and starts. There's probably a bubble in the people calling it a bubble. But this is like, we don't even have the fleets of robots out there. And we think that this is going to keep going for a very long time.
1: What about the questions on, you know, cheaper tokens and, you know, you've heard all the narrative swings in the past few weeks and why that sows some doubt in the hype around the AI trade?
3: Well, what's going to happen when token costs go down, it's going to increase usage and it's going to make it easier for physical AI and other coding and other things to really take over. We haven't even seen, like, look, we've obviously been negative on software, SaaS, really. Software for a couple of years now, and and a lot of the software names, and we haven't even seen really what the goals of an AI factory are, which is to create software really on the fly that are more autonomous, agents doing things for you. This is just getting going, so that's great news that token costs go down, because that will increase usage. And like I wrote in a note recently, I wish I had a trademark and was getting paid every time Jevons Paradox would get mentioned, because it's really still in that, you know, in that phase where Jevons Paradox is going to take off. And we're really just at the beginning.
0: Yeah, but that said, the enormous capital needs of just one, let's call it 1 gigawatt data center, whatever that make, I mean, that costs, what, $50 billion or something along those lines? I mean, ultimately, the customer that's taking that compute has got to be able to pay the bills. Are you confident that customer is always going to be there, given it's still not clear to me exactly what the business models look like for some of our biggest LLMs?
3: Well, I think that they're still figuring out some of them, but I think that these guys are pretty smart, and all these Meta announcements mean that they're going to spend probably double the CapEx in 2027 versus 2026. The street's nowhere close to that. And they're going to create an API revenue stream, which could be very profitable and help their cash flows and allow them to pay bills. And then what's probably going to happen is Google gets FOMO and, you know, wants to compete and the others, and the spending continues. But I think there is a payoff. I think that, yeah, there'll be fits and starts where you'll have, you know, people come on the network and complain about costs for tokens and token maxing and those kind of things. But there's a lot of things that still need to be disrupted, and there is a lot of return. I do feel like there is a lot of friction in the workforce. I wouldn't be shocked if after the midterms, there was a lot more news about white collar work and whatnot. I think folks are trying to be chill right now.
2: Yeah. There's still some social friction piece in the Times today about the Russians and the Chinese trying to foment opposition to data center construction in this country. Ben, we've spent the whole week talking about the debt market's willingness to finance some of this build out. Oracle yesterday, S&P takes the BBB-. It's the lowest notch before junk. Is that notable?
3: Yeah, it's a little troubling. I mean, Oracle really has changed the whole company to become, a wannabe hyperscaler. And they are pretty much a hyperscaler. They have new management. It's a whole new focus. Their regular old database and software business is something like, as an analyst, you don't even have to, you know, you don't even have to worry about it. You just have to kind of, it's like CoreWeave. And it's something that, you know, is very notable that the debt was downgraded and you have to look at it. I'm actually pretty bullish on the useful lives of chips. I think that, you know, there's obviously that bear thesis out there. I'm not really sure, you know, if you call Lehman Brothers, that gives you a right to call chips. But I think that the useful lives on chips are actually going to be 6-7 years for a long time. These software updates are really doing a great job in extending the lives of chips. And that should mean that there's money around for a while, and maybe a little while longer than the bears think.
2: Oh, that's interesting. Yeah, we keep fielding posts, Substacks on depreciation schedules.
3: Do some basic research. Go and talk to people about how these software updates are extending lives. And, I'm not really sure where that comes from, but there's a lot of evidence that pricing is very firm for H100s even, and useful lives keep going.
2: Ben, good stuff. I'm sure we'll talk in the days ahead. Thanks. Ben writes us over.
3: Look forward to it. All right. Thank you.
1: Other big story out there today, Fed Chairman Kevin Warsh in the spotlight a day after he named advisors to lead 5 task forces, which will examine areas central to the broad conduct of overall monetary policy. They include Andreessen Horowitz, co-founder Mark Andreessen, former White House Council of Economic Advisors Greg Mankiw, former Walmart CEO Doug McMillan, and former Bank of England Governor Mervyn King. Here's what the Fed chairman told me just last week about these task forces while on stage at the ECB Forum in Sintra, Portugal.
4: We really tried to find the best minds in the economics profession among practitioners, people experienced hands, including people from countries outside the U.S. We're not asking for de Tocqueville to come to America, but sometimes we need a foreigner to sort of see things clearly. And the idea of these is not to prejudge the outcomes. I'm certainly not going to do it.
1: No prejudging outcomes, no forward guidance, but did talk about, I sort of wanted to play a drinking game with him about the task force, because he said there's a task force for that when it comes to came to all my questions about inflation and productivity and jobs. What stands out to me in this group is that it's a bunch of really serious people, and I don't think there's any big market surprises, and there's some interesting choices, the private sector ones in particular, because they don't usually... I mean, the Fed chairman usually can call folks in the private sector to find out what's going on and get color. This is, I think, elevating them in a more official capacity, which makes a lot of sense right now. Andreessen Horowitz, at the center of a lot of these companies that are transforming into AI and leading the AI revolution. So I think a good source on things like productivity and jobs. And he has pushed back on the AI job apocalypse. Notably, Fed Chair Warsh also pushed back in that Sintra Portugal discussion. So I think that it's a mix of PhD central bankers and little bit of a private sector, and we'll see how it's hard to tell how market moving, you know, what the task force comes up with will ultimately be. I think the market is generally expecting a little bit more hawkish Fed than we've had in the last, I don't know, 15 years. Smaller balance sheet, you know, more focus on inflation and meeting the mandate.
2: Yeah, and we'll get a chance to hear from Warsh himself on Tuesday, first appearance on the Hill along with CPI that day. Take a look at the pre-market here. We'll get to some news on Circle this morning. There's Disney, Netflix. Get you set up for the banks on Tuesday. Stay with us.
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13: I hope that the regulatory approach will be global. I hope it's light. And I hope it means that people can use AI without having to think about safety.
14: Trump accounts kicking off.
15: Over the course of the next few months, we're going to be auto-creating with the Social Security Administration 70 million accounts for every kid under the age of 18.
16: The overnight interest rate doesn't really affect what you're trying to slow down in terms of inflation. There, most of what's creating inflation today is not interest rate sensitive.
17: Another day in the finance department. Wait, did we pay this already? 6070 airfare, 6040 meals and entertainment. Receipts, expense reports, invoices, purchase orders. What's that? Ramp? Cards with built-in policies. Expenses that submit themselves. Look at it go. Okay, but does it code automatic? Oh. We're fixing the parts of finance you hate. Ramp. Love finance.
18: Michelin innovates on the road and far beyond by manufacturing prosthetic leg belts that allow for greater flexibility of movement. Michelin, motion for life.
19: Before it reaches your skin, your water carries contaminants such as chlorine and heavy metals, which are harmful to your hair and skin. Jolie filters what you can't see.
0: All right, shares of Delta, you can see right there, well off the lows this morning. The company posted quarterly results that were ahead of the estimates from most of the analysts who follow the company. Stock is up over 56%, actually, over the last 12 months. Phil LeBeau spoke with Delta CEO Ed Bastian. He joins us live from Hartsfield-Jackson Atlanta International Airport. He's got more for us. Good morning, Phil.
20: Morning, David. And any way you look at this quarter for Delta, it was better than expected. Look, they beat on the top and the bottom line. Yes, jet fuel was a huge increase in the cost component of the quarter. It was up 77% compared to the same time last year. But domestic revenue, and this is a reflection of the higher airfares, up anywhere between 12 and 15% in the quarter, it was up 15%. As for those airfares, when we talked with Ed Bastian, he made it clear that we're not going to see those go away anytime soon.
21: You're going to continue to see prices stay probably elevated, not at the levels we've seen. And I think you'll see demand continue to be very, very strong out into the back half of the year.
20: In fact, that demand is the key component for what Delta is doing. Look, their premium revenue, because of the demand that is there for their premium products, up 17% year over year. For the third quarter, they are guiding to earn between $2 and $2.50 a share. The street's at $2.02. As for the full year earnings guidance, they are reinstating it. Remember, they gave this guidance back in January when oil exploded. In March, they kind of said, well, we're going to leave that guidance alone. We'll see what happens with oil. They're reinstating it now, earning between $6.50 and $7.50 a share. At least that's their guidance right now. The street going into this morning, guys, was at $5.97. And if the year plays out as Delta expects it to, the company believes it will have free cash flow of between $3 and $4 billion. That would be well above where the street is. Right now, I think the street's at about $3 billion free cash flow. Conference call starts in a little bit. We're going to hop on it. Guys, back to you.
2: Phil, are you on the lookout for any additions to capacity that the market hasn't yet priced, or are we going to see continued discipline here?
20: We're on the lookout for it. I think this is an industry right now, Carl, that understands the importance of discipline. So I'm not sure we're going to see the market see a whole lot of influx of capacity. Having said that, I've covered this industry long enough to know these guys cannot help themselves. And I say these guys, I mean the industry as a whole. When they see the opportunity to add capacity, they often do. We'll see if that happens in the second half of this year.
2: Yeah, we'll see if there's any routes that they see some white space. Phil, great interview today. That's Phil LeBeau with Delta. Take a look at the pre-market here. We'll get this Friday underway when Squawk on the Street continues.
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2: 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XHB still red for the month. Opening bell in a few moments.
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30: The opening bell is brought to you by Nuveen. 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
2: Seconds to the opening bell on this Friday. Let's bring in closing bell overtime co-anchor and senior markets commentator Mike Santoli. We are still sitting above your May 14 levels. Yes,
11: just around there. Yeah, just slightly above that. I mean, that was, to me, marked this consolidation phase sideways market. Kind of a course over the course of the last 8 weeks has sort of bent a little bit, not come close to breaking, although it is really thanks to just some relatively violent trading off of leadership and corrections within the market. So yes, we're within 1% of record highs. That was set in early June. I do think that you still have to watch semis. They have not proven or disproven the idea that there was a consequential top in that chart. You're seeing today the SK Hynix story. It's actually coming at the expense of the other memory makers. It looks like Micron and SanDisk are going to open lower. We have a new way to play that bottleneck. So we'll see if that changes the equation at all. Over the course of it, though, the hyperscalers, the big cloud platforms have gotten cheaper. They've not, as a group, showed like they can kind of resume leadership, but showing some signs of life. Everyone made the observation, oh, look, they're cheaper, and they also maybe a little bit under-owned. They were crowded at one point. They absolutely are not right now.
2: I don't go anywhere. Let's get the bell. Here at the big board on Wall Street, it's AIB Data Centers celebrating its rebranding from blockchain digital infrastructure at the NASDAQ in Times Square. It is SK Hynix celebrating its U.S. trading debut and ADR listing. Chairman's going to join us in the next hour. And at Cboe in Chicago, it's the Cboe internal floor operations team.
12: A lot of folks on Wall Street, a cheaper, bigger way to play memory than Micron. They have a bigger market share and a bigger relationship with NVIDIA. right? And a lot of people look at the, even though it's run 600% in the last 12 months in South Korea, they look at it as trading at a discount. Because it doesn't, and maybe doesn't trade in the U.S. We'll find out.
0: Well, it will now, and yep. It does give access to U.S. investors much easier than getting the approvals you need to actually trade in the South Korean market, which is not easy, and therefore is a significant gating issue as to why you would flock to this and why you might see a premium to a certain extent above where it trades in South Korea. So, yeah, we're going to keep a close eye on it. Obviously, we've also made the point that originally we thought 28, but $26.5 billion issuance from a company is pretty extraordinary, only coming after SpaceX's enormous IPO that brought in over 85, I think closer to $86 billion in proceeds, and that incredible equity offering from Alphabet that preceded that. Would we think that $26.5 billion, Mike, was,
11: yeah,
0: oh, just kind of normal, you know, normal day here?
11: No, we're definitely getting blinded to the size of these numbers. But it does reflect, really, supply coming to meet pre-existing demand in a lot of ways. You know, $25, $30 billion is a lot for one stock, but the top semi names, let's say the top five or six, they trade $60 billion a day. I know intraday trading volume is not the same as putting in an order to own a stock longer term, but it just shows you that there is this really kind of urgent, fervid reaction to anything that smells of a play on this leveraged part of the AI food chain. So I think you could take that as, you know, this is a rational response by the market responding to price signals and longer term demand, you know, that's in place. Or you could say, you know, it's just momentum on top of momentum on top of volatility. And it's both of those things. The best performing stocks in the S&P in the first half of this year are down month to date on average 10%. That just shows you it's been this really rushed repositioning and this outflow from the most kind of stretched momentum trades. That's a healthy thing if that's all it is a reset in positioning and let's rebalance this market. I've been focused on the possibility that it just sort of, you know, knock something loose in the broader market. There's a lot of money in motion at any given time in a systematic way. The other day, when you saw the staple stocks down 2%, you say, why is staples down a couple percent? Oh, it's because people got more confidence on AI capex, and so we're buying semis today. And that's literally why staples and healthcare were down 1% to 2%. So that's the market that we're in, at least on a short-term basis. And maybe the bears missed a window here to actually press the market lower because we've had three mini pullbacks in June and into July that didn't really come to much on an index-wide level. But still, we have record low correlations between among stocks in the market, record high dispersion, and so index-level volatility is not reflective of what's going below the surface. You talk about, Sarah, we can talk about the yen, see if that changes the story. Right now, it's not. Right now, there's been this benign response in general.
12: The AI trade has dominated the stock market. It hasn't been oil, it hasn't been geopolitics, hasn't been central banks or the Fed, as has been in recent times. You know, what you said about momentum reminds me of Tom Lee's note last night. He is bullish. He says, buy the dip. And he said, since 2002, so he goes back, including bear markets here, when the MSCI Momentum Index fell 7% or worse over 5 days, over the next 1 month, up sharply. Over the next 3 months, up 4%. Over the next 6 months, up 9%. And then if you exclude bear markets, obviously the numbers grow even more. Over 6 months, up 20%. He says, buying opportunity here.
11: For sure. And everyone is running those numbers. And coming into this week, everyone was like, are we there yet? Are we there yet? Have we reset enough? What does the historical patterns tell you? I'm wondering when we're going to have room for Tom's expected 15 to 20% drop this year, because he buys every dip along the way. And I'm not saying he's wrong to do so.
12: But buying every momentum dip along the way in the last 3 years, the win ratio has been 100%.
11: I know. Back tests are very encouraging, and a lot of the seasonal pattern stuff is encouraging. When the S&P is up 10% in the first half of the year, it's almost always higher by the end. It's encouraging, but these things they're not like rules of nature. I'll never forget when we got this rally in early 2022 off of that initial drop, and it was the market's never recovered more than half of a, you know, 10% decline, whatever it was, and then gone on to make a new low. And we did it within like 6 weeks. So had never done it before, and then it just happened.
0: His Bitmine immersion is not doing too well. Good old Tom Lee.
11: Yeah, that's a good point. Yes.
0: Yeah, that, you know, 52-week high of 71, stocks at 15. Bitcoin's showing a bit of life here, actually, up 1.5% this morning. not sure what that's all about.
11: I mean, maybe it's the circle stuff. There's a little bit of enthusiasm, or at least short covering around that idea. Been in this range for a little bit. Did dip below 60,000.
0: We're coming back to Meta, guys, because it's having quite a morning. There's circle, of course. We actually should circle back to that in a moment. But let's take a look at Meta while we told you about it. Up 6%. There's the reason. All right, we're moving all over here. They got their regulatory approval for a bank. You can see the shares are responding positively to that. As for Meta, up over 6%. Again, we shared those comments that Zuckerberg made yesterday in an interview with a different news organization in terms of just speaking very positively about their own plans for compute, how much they're going to build. And, I mean, 14 gigawatts over time. The numbers are almost, Carl, hard to really, again, like, so I say this all the time, so hard to imagine. I mean, that would power, I don't even know, 50 million homes?
2: Yeah, seven this year, 14 next year.
0: Right.
2: I got to give Jim some props because the day before they announced the compute deal, they closed at 560. Jim said it would be worth about $100. We're at 660.
0: Yeah.
2: Good call. That happened in about a week.
0: Good call.
2: Yeah.
11: I mean, the stock got cheap.
0: That stock is now positive for the year, Mike, by the way.
11: Right. It got cheap.
0: Time.
11: It got to like 16 times forward earnings. And, you know, even when the SpaceX S1 came out with the financial details and they talked about their deal with Anthropic to rent their
0: $1.25 billion a month, and then Google about $900 million. Fewer GPUs for Google given that. But, yeah, they're renting at very high rates, by the way.
11: At the time, I was like, well, this SpaceX is Meta's answer to what are you doing here? It's at least a fallback plan. It's not the reason that they're doing it, but it just does show you that these assets once built are worth something, and maybe they're worth more than we thought. And in a given moment in time, it's worth more to you financially to give somebody else access to it if you have certain workloads and whatever. But I do think that the stock just got too cheap and out of favor. People like the new model release, I think, from Meta.
0: Yeah.
11: I don't know.
0: I don't know.
11: These things are at least on a headline level, you know, find something to do with them, but
12: I think it also shows that that the market doesn't worry about EU regulators on this stock anymore, because the regulators came out and said that they violated the Digital Services Act by failing to assess the risks of its addictive design on the physical and mental well-being of users, including minors and vulnerable adults. Obviously, Meta is disputing this, but, you know, the European Union has been pressuring these big tech stocks for a while now. It's resulted in some fines, a little bit of changed behavior, but it doesn't look like the market is too worried about it.
0: No, not, and also that Manus acquisition. Remember, it was a small deal, but it was important. A Singapore-based company, looks like, I think, Tencent may be moving in there. But that was seemingly a small but important potential acquisition for Meta, not having an impact. Again, I go back to Zuckerberg's, because I kind of butchered this at the top of the show, the quote from a Bloomberg interview. I don't know anyone in the industry who feels like they have too much compute. The offers that you get for using the computer are so high that it makes sense in some cases to rent out or consider those kinds of deals instead of your own internal uses. And there you have it. So,
2: by the way, if you're going to look up SK Hynix today, the ticker is going to be SKHYV until Monday, when we then graduate to SKHY. A lot of discussion about after a couple days, Siebel will start doing some options.
11: Oh, yeah.
2: We'll watch for pro shares, REX.
11: There's going to be, you know, all these leveraged single stock ETFs on it, and we'll see, you know, how much that changes. I mean, there's all these ways to play. By the way, there was an ETF filing for new ETFs for OpenAI and Anthropic covered call strategy ETFs. These stocks are not even public yet.
0: What do you mean? They're not filed, really.
11: They're not, but they're, you got to have the placeholder.
12: So what is underlying the
11: this is
12: ETF?
11: No, they're not. They don't exist yet. My point is everyone's positioning for the time to get the second removed derivative play off of the underlying stuff.
0: I know.
11: This is what the ETF
0: industry
11: is.
0: We may see Anthropic as soon as, you know, after the summer, after Labor Day. That at least is a lot of the talk. I don't know.
11: Yeah.
0: I don't know. And by the way, it's not set. But it may be fairly soon, Mike. OpenAI, more of an open question.
11: Oh, yeah, very much.
4: But what does that say?
0: in terms of just the industry of ETFs and everything else that we can
11: expect? Everything is trading at a level removed from the underlying business. Not everything, but so much more of the daily activity is mostly about that. There's a lot of these intraday binary plays. I think they want to convert everything into income. It's kind of fascinating because you have, you know, speculators who buy tons of call options and maybe overpay for call options to get upside exposure. And then you have these funds built to sell the calls to skim income. You're basically, you know, selling kind of a form of insurance, but you pull it in because there's such a craving for income that's not bonds. And, you know, I think all of this stuff is just kind of happening at this, in this upper atmosphere level when the businesses are, you know, doing their own thing.
12: Well, there's also, it also speaks to pent-up demand and excitement and hype around some of these names in particular. I thought the Elon Musk post on X was notable about Anthropic. He said he was clearly wrong about Anthropic. He'd been critical in the past, of course, called the company woke and hypocritical. And now he says they're obviously currently the leader in AI. No company, according to Musk, has released a model as good as Mythos and Fable, and they will undoubtedly have Mythos 2 ready soon.
11: Now that it's a customer of SpaceX, too.
12: Right. So I mean, it is, I was going to say,
4: it's paying them about
12: compute.
0: $14 billion a year, at least if they keep the contract.
12: Yeah. And we know about his long-running fight with OpenAI, the competitor as well. So yeah. we should say that. Yes, but they're getting compute from the SpaceX Colossus data center. Yes.
2: Interesting call out of Michael Hartnett at B of A today that consumer discretionary, in his view, has bottomed as a percentage of the S&P. There is a lot of green in travel today, restaurants, some apparel.
11: I mean, if you look at consumer discretionary, you take Tesla and Amazon out, it's like under 5% of the S&P. So I think that's a, you know, a fair, decent call to say, really, how much lower could it go? But more broadly speaking, does that mean that we're going to become a consumer spending-led bull market from here? It's not clear at all that that's the case. I think it's more steady than strong. Or, I mean, it's been holding up fine, but I don't think it's the kind of thing where all of a sudden we have accelerants in place. In fact, Atlanta Fed GDP is down to 1.3% for the second quarter.
2: Yeah.
11: So
2: I think Goldman's at 2. Goldman's at 2.
11: 2 is where we've been, right? So it's like 2-2-2, projected ahead. That's just fine. Companies can do well in that environment. You have 3% inflation on top of it. It's a 5% nominal growth economy. Yeah. You can live with that.
2: One interesting story, David, is this journal piece on Netflix.
0: Yes.
2: Looking into live TV more broadly than they already are, and bundles, and stock has had trouble getting out of its own way.
0: For a long time. Yeah. It did show a bit of signs of life earlier, I think, this week. But, you know, we've made the point many times, of course, when they became the lead bidder and, in fact, were in a deal to acquire Warner Brothers for quite some time until ultimately being overbid by Paramount and choosing to bow out. The stock has never really fully recovered from that. Time spent is, Carl, as you know, something they focus on a great deal, and it does seem to be at least perhaps a concern, according to the journal story, and why you might want to have live, because, as our viewers know, of course,
12: can't get enough.
0: Does it mean that they would move more aggressively into news? We already know, obviously, they have a decent presence in sports, and that is expected to grow. I don't know, but it is interesting. It also, of course, will once again bring up the idea that at some point they will revisit M&A as part of an overall strategy. And the name that will come up, of course, is the one that will be separated from Comcast sometime from now when that is actually, that split takes place. Why Netflix would want to own a broadcast network, certainly, and O&O's is not clear, but there are parts of that business that, without a doubt, you could imagine if they wanted to own Warner Brothers, they certainly might want some interest there.
12: They need more Bridgerton. Just, like, keep the Bridgerton thing going. And then
2: what exactly about Bridgerton do you like?
12: All of it.
0: More Bridgerton,
12: like, first season, if you want to drive engagement. No, but I do wonder, like, on this engagement point, the competitive threats out there, because,
0: yes.
12: I mean, you don't necessarily think of live TV, is it? I do wonder if it's AI, if it's people spending more time on OpenAI.
11: People must be sleeping more.
12: No, I don't think
2: their competition is sleeping.
11: That's who they say.
12: Reading more, for sure.
11: Yeah.
12: And they're going out and they're experiencing life more. We've
11: also
12: heard
11: had, like,
12: that.
11: World Cup is not helping.
12: World Cup,
11: you know.
12: Sure. That's live sports, so that you
11: right,
12: know, an
11: exactly.
12: example of that. But I
11: yeah.
12: but I wonder about
2: my
12: AI
2: pitch
12: AI
2: is
12: too.
2: Yeah. You see that Joe Buck is going to host ESPN Jeopardy?
0: No, I didn't.
2: Yeah, I think there needs to be a CNBC Jeopardy, and we know who needs to host that.
0: Oh, I appreciate that. There was talk for quite some time about having different categories of Jeopardy, and that's 6 years ago that I did that. Amazing that I had my little hosting gig there. But, you know, YouTube is the other power. I mean, and time spent, I don't know exactly what that looks like. We had an analyst, somebody the other day said it could be worth as much as $1 trillion. You know, now I don't know if that's a bit of a reach, but it is a powerhouse without a doubt.
11: Yeah.
0: That platform, and it is certainly one of the key competitors, not just to Netflix, but to the entire ecosystem.
12: And a big headache for parents.
0: Is it?
12: Yeah, keeping your kids off YouTube.
11: Oh, yeah.
12: That's a bad spiral.
0: Well, what are you trying? You keep them off of YouTube? Do you keep them off of Instagram? Do you keep them off of TikTok? What do you?
12: I keep them off all that, but they're, you know, my kids are under 10 years old, so.
0: Understood.
12: That's not
0: but they're smart, YouTube, so they have
12: more.
0: Ways. They probably have ways.
12: So they start on YouTube with a sports game, and
0: right.
12: then it spirals into some
11: yeah.
12: person in their basement commenting on sports games,
0: yeah.
12: and then it spirals into God knows what, even with the parental controls. It's a
0: all I get on Instagram right now, and I love it, is just game four, Knicks Spurs, over and over. Over and over again.
12: Oh, they got the algorithm right.
0: Yeah, and I watch it every single time.
2: My favorite is YouTube has more Emmy noms than Fox, Bravo, or AMC. YouTube.
12: Wow.
2: Emmy nominations.
0: Wow.
12: That's
2: it is amazing.
12: I don't know. I get fashion picks. Like, I've had a million from Jennifer Lopez in Paris this week. That's my algorithm.
2: Mike, thanks as always.
11: All right,
2: Mike Santoli, we'll see you this afternoon as we go to break. Watch bonds. Not much activity today in terms of macro data, although it's going to spice up next week with CPI, retail sales, bunch of Fed speak, industrial production, and UMish. Stay with us.
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2: Shares of Apple trading a bit below yesterday's record closing high. There is some new data showing the company's rebound in China is experiencing a bit of a setback. Let's get to Mackenzie Sagalos with details. Morning, Mac.
36: Hey, good morning, Carl. Apple still within striking distance of NVIDIA's title as the world's most valuable company, even as signs of softer iPhone demand keep stacking up. Now, the latest is China. New Counterpoint research shows Apple lost share as sales there fell 9% year over year during part of calendar Q2, while Huawei gained share with sales up 19%. And China had just started working again for Apple. After a two-year slump in the region, Apple posted a record fiscal Q1 there, with CEO Tim Cook pointing to an all-time high for upgrades in the mainland and double-digit growth from customers switching to the iPhone. That rebound was helped by lower-tier phones finally becoming eligible for national consumer subsidies and by Apple holding prices steady while Android rivals raised theirs because of the memory chip crunch. The concern now is that pricing alone may not be enough. Counterpoint says China's heading into a seasonal slowdown with consumers already pulling purchases forward ahead of more price hikes. So this should have been the window for a demand lift. And with Siri AI blocked from launching in China, Apple loses a potential AI catalyst there too. Now, the global picture, it is more complicated, but potentially more bullish. Reports say Apple cut iPhone 17 production, telling suppliers to conserve shared components. That's actually a great example of Apple managing inventory, protecting scarce parts, and then shifting supply toward higher-end models that are expected at its annual hardware event in September. And speaking of, the wild card here is the foldable phone. Nikkei says Apple just raised its production target by 40% plus, which could finally put it into one of the hottest phone categories in China, but it will be expensive. IDC expects an average selling price of around $2,500. Guys?
2: Mac, it's been interesting to look at pictures of Tim Cook and Eddie Q and Turnus and Sun Valley this week, but I'm thinking back of the news of the week. Is the biggest item that deal with Broadcom and this custom silicon?
36: Right. So that $30 billion deal with Broadcom to buy ASICs, so those specialized chips from a U.S. fab. Apple also investing into Broadcom to help build out their U.S. facilities. Now, the street read on this is that it's more about connectivity parts, but there is reporting to indicate that Apple may be looking at doing its own AI server, so the equivalent of what Google is doing in-house with its TPU chip. But what I will say is that Apple is a master of silicon. Outside of NVIDIA and AMD, I look to Apple next as a chip maker. And so they might not even need Broadcom in that situation. They design it, and then it goes to TSMC to make it. So I'm watching very closely what their AI strategy is there, because part of Apple Intelligence will have to run over the cloud.
0: And then there's also the price hikes. I know that was, you know, announced a week ago, but I think still people are still talking about it and wondering about the sort of inflationary moves that we're starting to see across corporate America. Xbox was in there as well, just as a result of the memory chip increase and whether that's going to continue.
36: It's such a great point. So the hikes that we saw to the Mac and iPad were roughly around 20%, which is at the high end of what analysts had been modeling for. So now they're looking at something similar. The question is, do we see them add those price hikes to the iPhone 17 series, or does that show up in the iPhone 18? Part of why Apple is reportedly testing out chips from China, the CXMT, to replace their memory suppliers in Korea and the U.S.
2: Mac, thanks. Important day. We'll see how high, if we get a fresh closing high, at least on Apple. That's Mackenzie Sagalos. When we come back, the chairman of SK Group on SK Hynix and the U.S. debut, as some of these indications start rolling in. Don't go anywhere.
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36: Morning. Welcome to Squawk on the Street. I'm Sarah Eisen with Carl Quintanilla and David Faber. We are live, as always, at Post 9 of the New York Stock Exchange. Coming up this hour, SK Hynix getting set to make its U.S. debut this morning in the largest ever listing for a foreign company. And we've got a big interview in just a few moments with the chipmaker's chairman. The stock currently indicated around $185 per share after pricing at $149. Huge. Plus, we're getting you set for a major week of bank earnings as the financial sector leads so far this month. We'll ask an analyst what to expect ahead of these results. And Meta off to a hot start this morning on hopes that the company can compete with the big AI leaders. We'll take a closer look at that move. But guys, the market, Wall Street, is still digesting the news from the new Fed chairman about the new heads of the task forces. These are, you know, this is what the groups that Kevin Warsh set up to try to think about things differently and potentially impact Fed policy. Everything from communication to the balance sheet. There were no major surprises in terms of the names. I think that was a credible, reputable list of serious people, seems to be the consensus on Wall Street. But what we wanted to do is sort of dig into some recent quotes from some of the leaders of the task forces to see what might be in store

0: from some of the leaders of the task forces to see what might be in store for Wall Street when it comes to changes at the Fed. Mark Andreessen, okay, venture capitalist who is going to help oversee the Jobs and Productivity Task Force. Recent comment, the AI job loss narratives are all fake. AI equals massive ramp in productivity, equals massive ramp in demand, equals massive jobs boom watch. Very different than what we hear, for instance, from a Dario Amodè of Anthropic and others. It's a pretty favorable view. Interestingly,
1: well, he's been, I do think that there has been, I don't know how organized, but an organized attempt amongst many of the leaders in AI to combat the narrative that it was going to be
0: a killer
1: for jobs.
0: Yeah.
1: And even I think Sam Altman certainly has come over to that side. Dario has even tempered perhaps a bit some of his comments. He's certainly been, to your point, the most outspoken. Andreessen has been saying this for quite some time. And I have noted that others in the industry have been more outspoken on this.
0: Because
1: even Nikesh
0: Arora
1: yesterday.
0: For them, you know, that politically there's going to be more pushback.
1: Without a doubt.
0: No, I think warning about everyone losing their jobs.
1: I remember the panel I did at Milken. We were there you know, together, but I could see the concern among some of the leaders there and the fact that they even were saying, both publicly and privately, we got to change this narrative. And they have done it. That said, it's not clear
0: what actually happens. Yeah, we don't know. Look, but I do think that it's notable that Andreessen's on there. He's been positive on it. Someone else who's leading that task force is actually the Xbox CEO at Microsoft, who just laid off workers because of AI. So that, you know, that'll be some interesting discussion. Just wanted to run through some of the other notable names here that will lead these groups. Mervyn King, remember him, former Bank of England governor. He's on the communications committee, which could be one of the more market moving changes if we start to see them from the Fed. Here's what he has said about communication that we dug up. For some time now, I have been arguing that central banks should judge their success by how boring they are. The news should be in the economic data, not in the response of central banks to those economic developments. That response should be reasonably predictable. In that sense, surprising the markets is something that should happen rarely. This, to me, I pulled out because it really jibes so far with what we've heard from the Fed chairman himself, Kevin Warsh. I mean, how many times did I try last week to get any kind of comment about what he thinks about the economy or inflation or how he's thinking about rates?
2: There was a joke on stage.
0: Right.
2: They were laughing.
0: No reaction function, no forward guidance. So that's clearly where Warsh is. And he's got some veterans like Mervyn King on there who've been talking about that as well to lead this committee. Also, you know, Doug McMillon, former Walmart CEO, he's going to help lead the task force on data, which I think makes a ton of sense because, you know, data is as much about, you know, what's happening real time in the economy. And Walmart has a better view on the consumer than anyone. 2.2% their revenue as a percent of overall GDP. So maybe they can incorporate some good Walmart.
1: No, without a doubt.
0: That's what we try to do.
1: He moved them firmly into the digital age at Walmart.
0: True.
1: And obviously a highly successful CEO who only recently stepped down from that position.
0: Yeah, it's kind of like what we do with these top of the 10 chats. We try to incorporate the micro data with the macro data in terms of what they're telling us. I sort of like that. You know,
1: yes,
0: that
1: you're the Doug McMillon of our broadcast.
0: I always take what Walmart's doing and we put that next to consumer spending numbers that we get from the government. The Inflation Committee, former CEA Chair Greg Mankiw is going to be one of the leaders of that one. Here's what he said in a speech last year on inflation. Over the next several years, the conflict between fiscal and monetary policymakers could well become a defining event. It is unclear whether the future Federal Reserves will have the fortitude to stand up to a demanding and belligerent president. Just notable, given some of the context around Kevin Warsh and Fed Chair Jay Powell. And then finally, Raghuram Rajan, excuse me, former head of the central bank in India. He is on the balance sheet task force, which I know the market is watching very closely. And he seems to also very much aligned with the Warsh view that the balance sheet has been too big. Again, Warsh said that before he became Fed chair. But here's what he said recently. Rajan said, the evidence suggests that the expansion and shrinkage of central bank balance sheets has led to liquidity dependence of banks on central banks. And that's something that I think that they might want to break. But they just have to communicate really clearly to do so. So, again, we'll watch for some reports. A lot of the Fed staff are in these task forces.
1: Do we get
0: as well?
1: any sense as to the updates we'll get from these task forces or what if they will give us their sort of conclusions to the extent they have them?
0: And Warsh said himself in the first news conference that by the end of the year, he does expect to get some conclusions, how much they share and how that'll manifest in policy. I think that they will figure that out, but they are placing a lot of weight in these task forces and

0: some of the changes. And I do get the sense, you know, I hung out with a lot of folks at the Fed last week and said, they're bought in to the fact that there are going to be changes and modifications around what Warsh is doing. There's not resistance to him coming in and shaking things up. I think there's actually a lot of support for it.
1: All right, let's get to SK Hynix this morning. It debuted, of course, pricing its ADS shares at $149, a share raising $26.5 billion. Investor demand for AI-related chip makers, of course, has been surging the world over. The company is a key supplier of high-bandwidth memory. It's a critical component for NVIDIA's AI chips and in the data center overall. It's also expanding its U.S. footprint with plans for a facility in Indiana. Our Christina Partsenevelis joins us now for a first-time CNBC interview with SK Group Chairman. Take it away, Christina.
2: Thank you, David, and thank you, Chairman Che, for joining us. This is, I have to say, your first time on U.S. Airways and your first time on CNBC, correct?
3: Right.
2: Yeah, so thank you so much for joining us. And just for our audience, SK Group is a massive conglomerate. SK Hynix falls underneath that. We're seeing indications right now of $181.50. Obviously, that can fluctuate, but seven times oversubscribed, some complaining they didn't get the allocation they originally wanted. Are you surprised? And what does that mean about the cycle of where we are in AI?
3: Well, first of all, this is a truly historical moment. And we've been waiting for a long, long time. And when SK acquired the Hynix 15 years ago. So it's a kind of dream, and now it's a dream come true. So I really want to thank for the my members of the Hynix, and also customers, shareholders, and the supporters. Yeah, also partners. Yeah, they all actually support us, and I really thanks for them. And without them, actually, well, we couldn't make this. And, well, this gives us, actually, there was a certain type of new momentum. Mm-hmm. I guess that accessing the global capital market is a beautiful thing. And I actually, first things, and we can have that a lot of financial options that we can take the play in the future. So,
2: what do you mean by that? Well, just in terms of investing or financial products?
3: Yeah, in terms of investing, that's the first thing I actually noticed. But well, we can have that a lot of option to play, and well, like stock options, and we can actually hire that a lot of U.S. or the global talent easily, rather than just that the stock options to the based on the Korean stock as a. It's not actually that much of the attraction. So, well, that's a kind of one thing. That the new U.S. shareholder and mm-hmm. also the global shareholder, that actually give us that some momentum to, we have to actually build that another the governance system.
2: If you're talking about building right now, you're building, you know, over $700 billion worth of capacity in South Korea. And that's coming online, what, by 2033. How do you ensure that investors are not investing at a peak right now when all this capacity does come online eventually?
3: Well, you could actually say that if it's old days, right. But we are in the AI era. It actually takes it a little difference. Because the demand structure is different. So, well, let me tell you a little more the detail. Well, in old days, actually the memory chips depend on the number of the people or the number of the hardware set. Mm-hmm. So, but this AI era, so AI actually is not just bound to the number of the people or the hardware set. Actually, what we are talking about the AI agent, physical AI robot, and actually that needed a lot of memory chips. So the demand is a kind of a exponentially grow. That's what I see. And I actually met a lot of our partners and the customers, and well, everybody expected more chips. And even I announced that we're going to double up our capacity within 5 years. But yeah, well, all my customers said that, that's not enough, man, and we need more.
2: That's quite substantial in just 5 years. That's a lot of spending. But when you're talking about spending, that's $700 billion overseas in just one area, $4 billion here in the United States in Indiana, and that's for an advanced packaging facility. My understanding is the Trump administration is speaking with your company to push a bigger investment. Should we be expecting any more money coming into the U.S. and maybe actual fab, so building chips on U.S. soil?
3: Well, yes. Yeah, but on the conditions. So it's not easy to build that memory fabs. Was that we need that the power and clean waters and land and the workforce and ecosystem for the supply chain. So, well, if it's possible, then, well, why not?
2: Is it an issue then in the U.S. for those factors?
3: Well, my team is on the way to study.
2: Okay.
3: Well, not only just the U.S. and the world, it's all, probably all over the world. So I'm trying to find at the right place, and if it's find at the right place in the U.S., then
2: So we're still in the early stages. So it's $4 billion in Indiana, and nothing else for now.
3: Well, but I'm expecting at least at the tens of the billion dollars for the AI side. That's a different thing. And we're talking about just memory chips, but I'm looking for the larger investment in the AI and the AI data center side and the technologies and the startups. So, or the joint venture with my partners with any kind of AI play. So I'm expecting that huge investment in sooner or later. So.
2: One of the things that CEOs and, I guess, bulls of the memory market will come on our network and say that this time it's different because the cycle is going to last a lot longer. You're signing long-term agreements with customers that last, you know, well beyond 3 years, even 5 years. But is SK Hynix removing that price ceiling for those contracts? Because I know Micron mentioned that they aren't. They're capping it so that there's not too much fluctuation. But for SK, I heard that maybe you'd be removing that ceiling so you could take advantage of higher spot prices.
3: It actually depends on the customer request.
2: Okay, so it varies.
3: It's a different customers, and we try to actually focus on the sustainability for our customers. That's the number one rules, and different customer wants a different set of rules. So somebody wants open up the price, but somebody wants to secure that the price, and also it actually vary for that different product. So. Don't have some standard rules, and I'm trying to customize it, the long-term agreement, and I even think that there were other various options to our customers, and how we're gonna secure that the supply of the chips. But what the problem is that the supply is always shortage right now.
2: And specifically with high bandwidth memory, which is, you know, what is in demand in the AI era, that, as you mentioned. But it seems like Google, NVIDIA are re-architecturing their products to use less high bandwidth memory because it's so expensive. Even Intel put out a patent recently. So it seems like competitors or customers, NVIDIA is one of your largest customers, are trying to reconfigure their product. Does that hurt your market share, especially when Samsung seems to be catching up in the high bandwidth market?
3: Right, you are right. But the demand is enormous, exponentially. So I don't really see that there were any shrink sign of the HBM. So all my partners once more and double up this year's capacity and the next year's, and asking that probably double up the they're asking for that the HBM and the conventional DRAM side. So,
2: demand is just so big. What about Samsung then?
3: Well, Samsung has I guess that the same situation. So, right now is supply is short. So, people. Wants that lot of AI usage, and in order to get those kind of demand, and we have to produce a lot of tokens, and that token means that the so-called that KB caching, and if you had that the KB caching, and you have to actually store somewhere, that actually, so token increase is also the memory chip is also increased, demand is enormous.
2: And since you're wearing our earpiece, I'm just going to ask to see if any of our fellow colleagues and lovely anchor, if they want to ask anything. Oh, they're good. Sorry, I didn't hear that. So if anything, I just have one last question. It pertains to China. You can't sell high bandwidth memory to China, yet you have two massive fabs over there. How do you maintain that relationship with the United States when you're continuing to build in China, and yet we don't want you to send your best chips to them?
3: Well, there's a little misunderstanding. So, well, we had at the fab in China, right, and the two fabs. But actually, more than 70% of the world production is shipping to the outside of the China. Mm-hmm. It's mostly U.S. side. So the production facility is there, but customer is in U.S. side. And well, we only serve that probably less than 30% of the chips to the in local China market. And we just follow that the U.S. policies, so-called that export control. So I don't see that much troubles.
2: Okay.
3: Yeah.
2: Chairman Che, thank you so much. The chairman of SK Group. Carl, back over to you.
4: Important interview as we continue to watch those indications. That's Christina Partzinevolos. Take a look at our roadmap for the rest of the hour. When we come back, the bull case for the market, why one expert says peak inflation is in fact behind us, and a key factor that could drive S&P gains into year end.
1: Plus, shares of stablecoin company Circle are jumping after clearing an important regulatory hurdle. We're going to give you those details.
5: And later, big interview with FCC Chairman Brendan Carr with the latest on ABC's broadcast licenses and the investigation into The View and much more. Squawk on the Street, back after a quick break.
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4: Welcome back. Stocks wrapping up a volatile week. Major catalysts ahead include the chairman of the Fed on the Hill next week and a slew of earnings reports beginning with the big banks. Joining us here this morning at Post 9, Phil Camporelli, chief investment strategist at J.P. 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It's great to have you in, Philly.
16: Good to see you, Carl.
11: So we got SK Hynix here.
16: Yep.
11: We got SpaceX, got Alphabet. Is that the last of the big waves of supply, you think, coming online?
16: I think in the near term, Carl, yes. But again, one of the reasons why we like financials, because capital market activity coming into this year was very, very low. We get the question all the time, is there too much supply, right? Is it going to drive prices down? But one of the biggest reasons why financials have such a big boost in earnings in the second quarter, earnings expectations, is because of this issuance. We think it continues through the rest of the year, and combined with loan growth and buybacks, we think make financials a really good place to invest.
11: I mean, the sector's up six straight weeks.
16: Yeah.
11: Risk of coming in too hot.
16: Well, the first half of this year, it was negative. Right?
11: One of the biggest laggards of the year.
16: So there's some catch-up. I think there were some early year headlines around balance sheets, private credit, things like that, that we've now, I think, look on the other side of, again, because this capital market activity is real. But, Carl, I can't, like, stress earnings enough, not just for financials, but this is an earnings bonanza that we're in right now. Like, if you go to the last six, you call it year and a half, we've seen a ton of uncertainty. Geopolitics, Fed independence, a new Fed chair, you know, no forward guidance, right? All this sort of thing. Earnings has been the number one thing that investors, equity investors, have been able to rely on. We believe that earnings in annualized this year are going to be 24%. 24%.
11: Wow.
16: If you go back in time,
11: with the caveat of one-time items, accounting at a few big companies, yeah, accounting for what, 8 points of that?
16: Yeah, but the three big sectors are tech, industrials, and financials that are seeing the biggest boost. If you go back in time this century, the only time that we've annualized 20% or more has been coming out of the 2001 recession, the financial crisis, and the pandemic. And we're sitting in the middle of a cycle here. So our expectation that the S&P ends the year around 8,000, there might be some upside to that, because that's also baking in multiple contraction. So if we get any sort of optimism heading into the end of the year, multiples don't contract, I think that there could be some upside risk to the S&P at 8,000.
1: I'd love to come back to financials, because on Tuesday we're going to get a lot of the answers when it comes to earnings from five of the biggest banks.
16: Yeah.
1: I mean, we are potentially in the super cycle with the capital markets. We're certainly in a strong M&A environment. But I do wonder whether we're going to see very strong numbers, but the stocks may not react, you know?
16: Yeah, that's the million-dollar question, David. I think from the again, specifically for the financial standpoint, because it was so underowned and underloved coming into this year, I think it's going to be one of these rotation stories, Dave, where we do see the stocks react because they were underloved in the beginning of the year. And just look at the equal-weighted S&P, for example, outpacing the cap-weighted S&P. All of this is like a really good sign going forward that we're seeing this increased breadth rather than that pushback of, it's only a select few stocks that's pushing the index up.
0: I mean, is it surprising to you that we're not talking about an escalation? The fact that just yesterday the president said that there's no ceasefire with Iran. There reportedly are talks happening, but oil prices have not come up that much, and the market seems to really digest these geopolitical risks much better.
16: Yeah, Sarah, I'm with you. Like, you know, I've been on record of saying peak inflation in the second quarter, and then I was looking at these headlines. I'm like, oh, my goodness, that may not happen. But the oil price thing is really important. 10-year notes staying at 4.5 is really important. And I think the signal here is Iran needs the oil exports, and the U.S. needs gas prices to be maintained heading into the second half of the year. I keep going back.
0: Do we need to see peak inflation in the second half for the market to work?
16: I think you do, for sure.
0: I mean, not saying that with memory prices.
16: But Sarah, think about this. We've gone from the Fed price to ease, to pause, to hike, and the
0: Nobody
16: equity
0: knows.
16: Market hasn't looked back, right? So again, it's a close call. We believe that the Federal Reserve stays on pat because of that peak inflation story and oil prices retreating back. It is a close call. But even with the Federal Reserve price to hike, the equity market is doing this. Neither the equity market nor the economy needs a rate cut. And financial conditions have already done the work that the Fed had to do because 10-year rates are contained. And the wealth effect, the stock market is up.
1: We have six companies going to spend $1 trillion in CapEx this year. And that's not counting so many others. Is that underpinning so much of the earnings growth that you're talking about?
16: Yeah, I think it is, David. I think it's economic agnostic. And I continue to go back to the first half of last year when that AI CapEx spend was bigger than the U.S. consumer at a time when we had Liberation Day. So I think there's an economic kind of agnostic point to that, where the durability, I think, is really important. And again, going back to the One Big Beautiful Bill Act, don't make a mistake that that permanent extension of the full depreciation of domestic R&D are giving these companies a tax break to do this CapEx that we think is generational. This isn't over the next 6 months. We think this is a generational trade similar to the internet.
11: Yeah, which makes some of these employment prints on manufacturing and construction not make a whole lot of sense because those numbers are not impressive yet. My other question, I guess, is about these bond auctions that we got earlier in the week. I mean, some of the highest yields that we've had to offer in more than a year are long-term rates the biggest threat then to your thesis?
16: Yeah, Carl, and I get this question in every red, blue, and purple state I know in, right? It's how the heck are we going to issue this debt at a time when debt to GDP is so high? And I've been watching over the years, and it's not the debt to GDP that drives where the long end is. I really don't believe that. I think it's inflation expectations. So your point about long end rates, that would be the signal for us to de-risk if we were wrong on the back end of the curve. And right now, the long end of the curve is giving the Federal Reserve, I think, a vote of confidence with the fact that we're between 4.5 and 4.55, whatever, right about where we were in the June FOMC meeting because of that last line. We're committed to price stability. I love the new word count.
0: And Warsh admitted that last week. Yeah. He said inflation expectations have come down in the past few weeks.
16: Exactly right. And I think that's a great sign. I think the 10-year note is more important than the federal funds rate. I mean, you can make a case that lowering the federal funds rate isn't even stimulative because of all the cash on the sidelines. It's really the 10-year note that makes more of an impact on the economy.
11: Oh, things are going to heat up next week, Phil. Yes. Come back soon.
16: All right.
11: Phil Camparelli.
16: Good to see you.
0: Still ahead on the show, look at Delta after its earnings report and why the CEO says higher airfares are here to stay. Plus, we'll look at the big jump for shares of Meta this morning and a key management change at OpenAI. Stay with us.
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25: Oh.
0: Welcome back. We are about 30 minutes here into the hour. Here are three big movers we're watching. First up, Delta out with second quarter results before the bell, the company topping estimates, and the CEO, Ed Bastian, telling CNBC he expects fares to stay strong due to robust demand. Stock giving back 2%. WD-40 company is surging this morning after Q3 earnings blew past expectations. Firm also hiked its full year guide. And we're keeping an eye on Netflix shares after a Wall Street Journal report saying the company was exploring live TV and streaming bundles as it, quote, struggles to keep viewers hooked, citing engagement numbers that have been a little worrisome to executives. Stocks down 3%. It's always interesting when Netflix is reported to go into a strategy that sort of like old school TV does that they were never supposed to do, ads and live television, because they all were breaking up and acquiring other companies and disrupting themselves to be more like Netflix.
1: Without a
0: so
1: doubt.
0: So now it's like
1: without
0: circular
1: a doubt,
0: or
1: which
0: something.
1: Has been by far the leader with no doubt when it comes to streaming. And of course, we know so many of the other streaming platforms that have struggled to get the scale anywhere near Netflix. Netflix has. All right, let's get a CNBC News update. Frank Holland has that for us. Frank.
2: Good morning, David. Eight men have been indicted in an alleged drone and sniper attack plot targeting the White House UFC event last month. Prosecutors say the suspects gathered weapons, drones, explosives, and tactical gear before that plan was disrupted days before the event. If convicted, some of those defendants could face life in prison. A Houston ICE shooting is under investigation after a lawmaker said the Mexican man killed by an agent was not the target of the operation. Officials say agents were not wearing body cameras at the time. The Harris County District Attorney's Office is now reviewing the case. Millions of Americans face a deadline today to claim certain IRS refunds tied to COVID-era filing extensions. Taxpayers who may qualify are being urged to check their eligibility before the window closes. The IRS says claims must be filed by the end of the day. Carl, back over to you.
4: Frank, thanks so much. Coming up next, the big banks get set to report next week. We'll get you ready for the unofficial start of earnings season. Speaking of banks, Circle shares surging after getting approval to operate as a bank. And we're awaiting the first trade for SK Hynix in its U.S. debut. We'll get you back to the NASDAQ for all that action when Squawk on the Street comes back.
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0: Time now for our ETF spotlight, regional banking ETF, KRE. It's up 15% on the year, on pace for its best year since 2021, and outperforming the majors like JP Morgan, Bank of America, Wells Fargo. Most of those majors will be reporting on Tuesday as earnings season kicks into high gear. Morgan Stanley and PNC also report Wednesday. Let's get a read on expectations with UBS Managing Director for Large Cap Banks, Erica Najarian. Erica, it's good to have you. It is interesting to see the outperformance in the regional banks because we've been talking about how one of the biggest tailwinds for financials has been this capital markets bonanza, the IPOs and the capital raises, and they don't get as much of a piece of that. So what's the story here?
8: I think the story here is really the return of direct loan growth. So the big banks had been killing it in terms of lending to financial institutions who would then lend to corporations, but now direct lending is back. And additionally, we had recent conferences where all the regional banks said, you know, deposit challenges are manageable and the valuation gap is something like, you know, 2 to 3 turns. And so I think this is really sort of a catch up trade with the regional banks.
0: Do you still see them as an opportunity here, or would you prefer the bigger banks?
8: I honestly still prefer the bigger banks, even though they have clearly been, you know, a great outperformer already. I'll say this. At the end of the day, I think long-only investors are still hesitant to step into the regional banks. They're still scarred about what happened in 2023. And it's just so much easier in terms of, you know, the capital markets renaissance. Obviously, the big banks like JP and Bank of America are also exposed to the growth in direct lending. And so it's so much easier for them to just step in at these value, even at these valuations, as they compare those bank, big bank valuations to the broad market.
1: Erica, we're in the midst of a capital market, some would say super cycle. So it's yeah, easy to imagine the numbers from the big banks are going to be quite strong, certainly when it comes to ECM and debt capital markets as well, equity capital markets. But I wonder, you know, I think you say stock picking, though, is tricky. So yeah, I'm going to give you a tricky question here. I mean, what are you going to want to own into Tuesday and Wednesday?
8: I say Wells Fargo, right? Because I think it's sort of been left in the cold. It's not as exposed to capital markets as the others. Additionally, I think there is, you know, a very low bar of expectations with regards to the, you know, net interest income trajectory at Wells Fargo. So we like the setup there because the bar seems, you know, pretty low. At the same time, I think Tuesday's kind of going to be a mess. I mean, all five of them are reporting other than Morgan Stanley. So it might be hard to really stick out on Tuesday. But I, you know, to answer your question directly, Tuesday and Wednesday, I'll go with Wells.
0: Which one is most crowded? I mean, because the positioning has been so key here as well for this the performance of these stocks.
8: I actually think the crowded stocks are Bank of America and Goldman, right? Goldman, for obvious reasons, you know, they are the purest beneficiary of this capital market super cycle, like David said, and Bank of America, because they are so as exposed as, let's say, JP Morgan and Citi to this capital market super cycle, but at much lower valuation. So I feel like those are sort of where, you know, the hedge fund crowds are long into the print.
0: Is the deregulation having a material impact in the performance of these banks? Because that was the promise and the hope in the administration. And we know that Secretary Bessent has been on it.
8: Absolutely. That's a great question. I think that's part of why G-SIB performance has been particularly turbocharged, right? Because at the end of the day, a lot of the proposals on capital has been really focused on the mega banks. And so while we don't have final rules yet, directionally speaking, what they're suggesting is you're going to be able to unlock a whole bunch of capital and deploy it back into the system for lending growth or capital markets growth.
0: All right. Pretty bullish setup there, Erica. Thank you for joining us, helping us pregame the big bank earnings next week. Erica Najarian from UBS.
4: Got a slight dip in the market here in the wake of a post from the president. Let's get to Megan Casella. Hey, Megan.
9: Carl, the president saying on True Social just now that, yes, they will be continuing talks with Iran, but that the ceasefire is over. Here's the full post from the president just a few moments ago. He says the Islamic Republic of Iran has asked us to continue talks. We have agreed to do so, but the United States has stated to them in no uncertain terms that the ceasefire is over. Over in all caps right there, guys. So this goes a little bit further from what we were hearing from the president earlier this week. When he was at the NATO summit, he was saying, yes, in his mind, the ceasefire was over. He was also saying there that negotiations could continue. The last time that he was asked by reporters directly whether this meant the U.S. and Iran were returning to full-scale war, he said on Air Force One, I don't know. He's not saying in this post whether this means full-scale war is resuming, but clearly now saying it's definitely over. He's also repeatedly throughout the week cast doubt on the idea that talks will get anywhere. He says he doesn't trust the Iranians. He's called them names like scum this week and said that he doesn't know if any deal that they reached would even stick. So he's also said that Iran has called asking for a deal. Here he says the talks are continuing, but the ceasefire is over. Guys, we're in this sort of new stage with the president where the diplomatic solution hasn't worked. This MOU is clearly crumbling, but the bombing hasn't worked either. Iran hasn't capitulated in the way that the White House would like to see. Now we're sort of in this new stage. We'll have to see where the White House takes things next. Guys.
10: Did you get any comment, as has the White House commented on this report from the Journal that Israel shared new intelligence with the U.S. of a new Iranian plan to kill President Trump?
9: A fascinating report from the Journal. No, we haven't heard from the White House or from the president directly on that. But the interesting context around it is that it came just after when the president was at NATO. He several times appeared to refer to the idea that he was on some assassination lists. He said, you know, he's number one on TikTok was the context. He said he preferred being number one on TikTok instead of being the number one on kill lists. It was also the same day that he ended up not taking the new Air Force One from Turkey back to the UK, back to the US even. He boarded it ultimately in the UK. And the reporting there was that that was due to security concerns as well. The Journal putting a finer point on that with this reporting, we haven't seen the White House or the president respond to it directly since it was published.
1: Megan, thank you. Megan Casella in D.C. When we come back, Circle shares are higher this morning, almost 7% higher. This after it gets approval to operate as a bank. We're going to have more details on that. Plus, next hour, FCC Chair Brendan Carr will join the show on the agency's ongoing battle, of course, with Disney and ABC. The company arguing The View should be exempt from that FCC rule requiring equal airtime to political candidates on broadcast TV. They say the issue's been settled. The View is and has been considered a news show for a long period of time. We'll be right back.
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18: 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Where is he? Where is he?
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21: The Odyssey, in theaters everywhere in 2 weeks. Rated R.
1: Welcome back. Let's give you a look at shares of stablecoin issuer Circle. You can see up a 7% this morning. It cleared a big regulatory hurdle. Tanae McKeel is here. She's got more on exactly what is behind this story.
22: Yeah, Dave. Shares up after Circle said it received approval from the OCC to operate as a national trust bank. Now, this allows Circle to directly manage the reserves backing its popular USDC stablecoin instead of relying on outside banks and custodians to do that. The charter does not allow Circle to operate like a traditional commercial bank by taking deposits or making loans. I know that's a very popular narrative in crypto. This also gives Circle a single national regulator instead, a banking regulator, instead of having to navigate a patchwork of state-by-state oversight, which is often a big headache for fast-paced startups in, like those in the crypto industry that are operating in the financial services industry, which, of course, is heavily regulated. So this move could reduce compliance costs and simplify expansion for Circle. Now, the timing here is significant. The stablecoin market, of course, has been heating up since Washington established a federal framework for payment stablecoins in the Genius Act about a year ago. Banks and traditional financial firms are now moving into the space themselves, hoping to issue their own digital dollars and capture payment flows instead of relying on third-party issuers like Circle and its USDC stablecoin. So that competition actually intensified again today. Global payments network SWIFT announced a blockchain consortium with 17 banks, including Citi and HSBC. And that's, of course, on the heels of the OpenUSD stablecoin initiative announced at the end of June. That has a consortium of 140 companies behind it, including BlackRock, Coinbase, MasterCard, Stripe, and Visa. So this is, of course, going to pose a challenge for Circle, which may be why shares are off their highs right now. Back to you.
10: The analyst who covers the stock not buying it, he's neutral on the sidelines. I mean, he says it doesn't resolve these fundamental issues that you're talking about, notably the declining market cap trend of USDC and then that consortium as well. And I also just wonder, Tanae, how much money is just everybody's on the AI trade, and that's, you know, sucking up all the oxygen, and it has just hurt crypto investments.
22: Yeah, and I think Circle has seen the writing on the wall here. This is why in their first quarter earnings, they announced this new ARC blockchain, which was basically them saying, we see that there's going to be a lot of competition with USDC. So instead of relying on us, you know, making all of this revenue from the stablecoin itself, we're now going to build the blockchain that we hope will be the operating system that USDC not only runs on, but the applications that rely on it are also built on and around. So that is something that they are pushing. And, you know, the analyst, you mentioned, Sarah, the analyst reaction is just starting to trickle in. It's interesting. We've already seen a couple, and this is kind of how the reactions to crypto companies go. They're across the board here. We do have a couple saying that they're reiterating their overweight ratings just because they see the institutional custody as another revenue stream, which could be good for Circle as well.
4: Yeah, a lot of pivoting going on between Strategy, Galaxy Digital, now getting into infrastructure, some chatter about the losses at American Bitcoin. Really interesting current that we're in. Tanea, thank you.
22: Thank you.
4: Coming up next, options traders turning bullish on Meta as the company's latest AI coding efforts take hold. We'll get that story when we come back.
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4: Watch.
10: Sorry. We are, I think, going to go to the SIBO, to Oliver Rennick right now, talk a little bit about what he's seeing in the options market, especially Oliver in Meta, because we're seeing that company jumping here in terms of the stock as it gets more into AI coding. The market likes the story. What do you see?
31: Hey, Sarah, that's right. Traders are falling back in love with Meta, it seems, as the stock's up another 6% today to the highest since late April. Options volume is on pace for almost four times the 30-day average. $1 billion in options premiums already traded this morning, and just shy of 90% of that was tied to calls. Some of it is call premium being sold, but likely as bullish spreads with more calls bought than sold and 2.5 times more calls bought than puts bought. 8 of the top 10 contracts by volume are currently calls. And the 3 most popular trades right now are all 0-day contracts expiring this afternoon, and they're all calls. 675, 680, and 700 strikes. The top trade is the $670 strike expiring today. It's a roughly $3 contract, so a $300 trade that needs a Meta to add on another 2% by the bell. The most popular non-0-day trade is next week's 700 strike. But where there are many retail bulls, we often see big size traders fading the moves, and that is the case here today. The second biggest trade of the session was someone selling a total $29 million of both puts and calls at the 670 strike, which is a bet the stock will stay right where it is for about the next 2 months. Guys, back to you.
4: Oliver, thanks so much. Oliver Rennick, sticking with AI, big management change at OpenAI as the company's product and business chief steps down. Let's get to Kate Rooney for some details. Hey, Kate.
9: Hey, Carl. So this was one of OpenAI's top executives. She was second in command to CEO Sam Altman. Fiji Simo announcing she is stepping down due to a chronic illness that she's been battling since 2019. She announced this on social media and in a memo to staff yesterday. Her official title was CEO of AGI Development. She is now going to be a company advisor. OpenAI did hire the former Instacart CEO last year to help really scale its ChatGPT product suite and business operations, which really is key as this company moves towards a highly anticipated IPO. She helped take Instacart public, which was part of that hire. She has been on medical leave since this spring. And the void at the time did really cause some concern among investors I was talking to. But since then, the company co-founder and president, Greg Brockman, has been overseeing product. I've talked to sources who say that CMO's responsibilities are now going to be split up among Brockman, CFO Sarah Friar, and some other top executives. CMO did really leave an impact. She spearheaded the advertising campaign within ChatGPT and having that as a revenue stream, the health-focused version of this chatbot. And then the company's overall strategy got a lot leaner, a lot more focused under her leadership. OpenAI has, for example, moved out of some of the more experimental side projects. You think of the video generation app Sora, and leaned much more into enterprise, where it is now sprinting to catch up with rival Anthropic. I am told that Greg Brockman has been in charge of some of the coding efforts, this entire enterprise push. So Brockman, guys, really emerging as a key leader in the wake of this shakeup. CMO, though, in her social media post, did also talk about the importance of this technology. She said curing disease is the most important thing AI could accomplish. Back to you guys.
10: I mean, unfortunate news, and we wish her well. Thank you. Yeah. Kate Rooney, thanks, Sarah. Our Kate Rooney on OpenAI. Dave, any final thought from you here?
1: Dave.
10: Dave. Been on, yeah. Everyone's been calling you Dave.
1: My final thoughts are, have a great weekend, Sarah.
10: Thank you. Right. I mean, I only worked one day this week, so.
1: It's true.
10: You know.
1: Why?
10: I'll be back
1: the two
10: next
1: of you
10: week.
1: With the Fridays working when you tie. It's a very interesting strategy.
10: Well, there, yeah. You know. I just missed you guys so much.
1: Is that what it was?
10: So
4: couldn't wait
10: on.
4: Till Monday.
1: Yeah.
10: No, I was traveling a lot in Europe. And what I will say is people are out traveling. I know you heard it from
1: people are
10: Delta,
1: having a good time.
10: But people are out having a good time.
4: Yes.
10: I'm glad to be back.
4: Yes, the ban on Spain has not taken effect yet. When we come
10: no,
4: back, FCC chair Carr with us next hour. More on the agency's escalating battle with Disney. And we'll get back to the NASDAQ as we await SK Hynix expected just about any moment. Don't go away.

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6: Good Friday morning again. Welcome to Squawk on the Street. I'm Sarah Eisen with Carl Quintanilla, live from Post 9 of the New York Stock Exchange. Today, FCC Chair Brendan Carr is with us with the latest on the agency's Disney investigation and his first comments since ABC blasted the probe in a new filing this week, calling it misinformation in an effort to, quote, chill critical protected speech.
7: South Korean memory chip maker SK Hynix making its highly anticipated U.S. debut. We are expecting trade to begin this hour.
6: And Volkswagen and BMW reporting quarterly sales declines, getting hit hard by slumping demand in China. Here in the U.S., signs that consumers are still buying, especially hybrids and EVs. We're going to break all of that down with the former Tesla president and former GM board member, John McNeil.
7: And a big interview coming up in 1 hour. Elon Musk is going to join Julia Boorstin for an exclusive interview. They'll talk everything from Grok's new model launch and reaction to the first month of trading in SpaceX. Meantime, markets here a little jumpy after the president did reiterate on Truth Social that the ceasefire with Iran is over. In his words, a 10-year treasury gets a little bounce back to 4.55. VIX, though, still not old enough to drive. We'll see how much of this sticks.
6: Yeah, I mean, nothing like the sharp reactions that we saw in the beginning of the war, where oil prices are sort of barely higher. And 70 was the low before this escalation. We're in 72. We're going to start off, though, with breaking news here out of the Fed. Steve Liesman has that for us. Steve.
8: Good morning, Sarah. The Federal Reserve releasing the monetary policy report to Congress. This typically comes out on the Friday before the chairman testifies before Congress next week, 2 days scheduled by Kevin Warsh. The Fed saying

0: reflecting supply shocks that include energy. It remains elevated relative to the Fed's 2% target. Tariffs, the surge in energy prices, and demand for high-tech products are what's driving inflation, according to the report. Inflation expectations, however, are consistent with that 2% target. Labor market is broadly stable. Layoffs are subdued. Job vacancies mostly flat. Private payrolls have picked up. Real wage growth, however, has been cooling. There's been a slowdown in immigration and declines in participation. Those are what's reducing the supply of labor. Real wage gains by disadvantaged groups, they have moderated, according to the report. The economy is growing at a modest pace, and the economy's productive capacity, this is important here, appears to be rising at a solid pace. This is a point that Kevin Warsh is making for the prospective possibility of where to set interest rates. Subdued labor force growth is offset by that strong productivity. CapEx is strong, but it does talk about household spending being up only very modestly, and some other places talks about it really slowing down. Asset valuations are above historical norms. They use that language a lot. I don't think it's a change. They cite equity, corporate debt, and real estate markets or residential real estate markets. The U.S. financial system remains sound and resilient, according to the report. Private credit does face some redemption and default risks. It notes the market expectations for rate hikes, but it offers no further comment about it. It also mentions those task forces that we've been talking about all morning and yesterday, but doesn't offer any new specifics. Sarah?
1: So do we take this as slightly dovish? Or we don't take any more signals
0: I'll sit back and listen to your explanation of why you see it as slightly dovish.
1: Well, just, I mean, it sounds like the headline is, let's see, elevated inflation in part reflects supply shocks, and some inflation measures, including trimmed mean, have declined. To me, that's, you know, pretty good news, and not a Fed that's particularly worried and about to hike.
0: I see this as slightly bland, neither slightly hawkish nor slightly dovish. I don't see that either Kevin Warsh or the Fed is trying to change anyone's impression here of where they're going or what they're doing. I feel like it's a, you know, longer reiteration of what it said, both in the Summer of Economic Projections and from the press conference. You could certainly come up with a dovish tilt on this. But to me, it's talking about just the facts as they are on the ground. There is this interesting stuff in it. I think when I looked at this thing, Sarah, I said, is Kevin Warsh going to change this in how it normally is? And there isn't much change. If Kevin Warsh is going to change the communications to Congress through the monetary policy report to Congress, which comes out twice a year, he didn't do much in this one. So I see this more as a neutral statement of the facts on the ground, the way that the Fed sees them. The broader conversation, I think you're kind of hinting at this, is that oil prices have come down. We get a CPI next week. Is that going to color the Fed's outlook? Is it going to color the market's outlook for the Fed?
1: Especially if we get a negative headline print, which is what something we're expecting. Look, I wish the members of Congress luck. I tried. It's very hard to get any kind of signal about what the Fed chairman is thinking right now in terms of how serious the inflation risks are and whether they're prepared to do something about it.
0: I think that's absolutely right, and I think that's the way he wants it, but I'm not sure that's the way everyone on the committee wants it, Sarah, so we'll see.
1: Yeah.
0: You know, there's an interesting debate. I think you and I have talked about this notion of forward guidance versus reaction function. In other words, don't tell me where you're going. Tell me how you're going to get there and why you're going to get there. And you saw, I think, Chris Waller, the Fed governor, say, look, forward guidance can get us into trouble, but explaining the reaction function is part of our job, so that when inflation comes in, the market has a way of pricing what the Fed is going to do with those inflation numbers. He thinks that's important. I've talked to a lot of members of the Federal Market Committee that believe that continues to be part of their responsibility. It sounds like, or seems like, Kevin Warsh, at least initially, does not, but we'll see if that changes. When he ends a statement, Sarah, with the very line that says, we are going to solve price stability, or we're committed to that, that sends a pretty good message in and of itself. So sometimes saying less can be saying more.
1: Totally agree. Steve, thank you very much. Steve Leisman.
2: Let's shift to the broader market. Stocks relatively flat to wrap up a pretty volatile trading week. For more on the latest action this morning, joining us here at Post 9 is Christina Hooper, Chief Market Strategist at Man Group. It's great to have you back. Welcome.
3: Thanks so much.
2: With reference to our prior conversation, you do think we're entering a period of confusion regarding the Fed?
3: Carl, absolutely.

0: Absolutely. The radical transparency of the Powell era is over, and we're going to enter a much more confusing period where I anticipate more bond market volatility, which could, of course, lead to stock market volatility.
1: Of course, he did tell Sarah the other day on stage that that volatility has actually come in a little bit.
0: Yeah.
1: You think that reverts?
0: I do think so. You know, there is just a lot of confusion, and markets are making guesses based on what they think. And so, actually, if you go back to earlier this year, late January, early February, if we look at the San Francisco proxy Fed funds rate, which looks at all market conditions if they were contained within the Fed funds rate, what you see is the start of a move away, right? They had been moving in lockstep. And as soon as the announcement about Kevin Warsh is made, and understanding kind of where he's coming from and what his views are, especially on the balance sheet, we started to see the proxy Fed funds rate go up. And it's gone up ever since then. And so markets are making assumptions based on what they know about him, what he's saying. So we're going to see some kind of market reaction, whether or not he's clear about it. And I think ultimately that leads to more volatility.
1: Are you a believer in these? I guess there, a lot of them are model driven, but sort of Fed speak sentiment indicators that show we're in our most hawkish period in about 4 years.
0: Yeah, I think that's helpful in terms of gauging a sense of the environment. And absolutely, I think that's right. There's this assumption that Kevin Warsh is going to shrink that balance sheet. And that is critically important and could be very impactful when it comes to rates on the long end.
2: So what does Mann think is going to happen? Basically, with rates, you guys manage what more than 200 billion assets under management and everything from credit. So what is the big idea now?
0: So we don't have a house view, but because we manage so many different portfolios in different ways, the beauty of diversification. But what I will say is I think what we're likely to see is rates going up on the long end, because it's not just about concerns around the balance sheet shrinking. I think there are very real concerns that the country is fiscally irresponsible. Budget deficits are going to get bigger. And you saw that Treasury auction yesterday. Yeah. There are more and more bond vigilantes coming out.
2: What we learned from that 30-year?
0: I think that is absolutely. And I think this is we're going to see more and more of the same.
1: So you think we take out the year highs at 518 or wherever we were?
0: I think we'll definitely go higher. I think the 10-year will go higher in this environment. There is more and more concern. And what's happening is it's not just the U.S. Other countries are running larger budget deficits, but in particular the U.S. Where we are, we're probably going to see a larger deficit than we anticipated this year. And that was already close to 6% of GDP. I think that's going to be problematic. And I think especially if we have a flood of other debt, right? We've got hyperscalers issuing debt, right? There's a lot of debt out there. That's going to help drive up yields.
1: That and to that point, you are wary of overexposure to AI, right?
0: Absolutely.
1: You're jittery on even completion of data center construction as we know it.
0: Well, so I first of all, I have to say, I do think AI is a transformational technology, and it is going to have radical implications for the economy that are going to be positive, but also negative. But what I do think is that with any kind of industrial revolution, we do hit some hiccups. It is not going to be smooth sailing. And I think one of the hiccups in the near term is going to be NIMBY movements, not in my backyard, because of the great electricity usage and, to a lesser extent, the great water usage that's coming with this. So we'll see pushback, and that could very well slow the build out, in addition to question marks around whether or not all free cash flow from hyperscalers should be going towards the build out and should more money be borrowed to go towards the build out.
2: But I guess that maybe in a way that's the biggest risk to your higher rates view, which is that this is just such a game changing productivity development and very disinflationary.
0: Well, in the longer term, it absolutely is. But in the shorter term, make no mistake, it is inflationary.
2: Yeah. Well, we see that in the memory chip prices.
0: Absolutely.
2: Yeah.
1: Goldman has a good chart today looking at memory impacting inflation. You can see the chart inflecting after a long period of declines.
0: 100%.
1: Christina, thanks so much. Good to see you.
0: Thank you, Christina Hooper.
2: Speaking of, let's get to SK Hynix, as this company, the memory chip maker, is set to make its debut on the Nasdaq today. Christina Partsinevelis has been following it. She spoke to the chairman And she joins us now. Christina.
3: Actually set to make a debut in 20 minutes. That's what I've been told. So you'll probably see all of the employees slowly start to walk behind me any second now. This is the second largest share sale ever after SpaceX here at the NASDAQ. 7 times oversubscribed. Priced at 149, but you can tell it's already climbing. It's right now at 174. Volume is roughly at 7.5 million. So they may not actually hit that 10% goal. Normally they want to have 10% of the float, roughly at this point, 17 million shares. SK Group Chairman Che telling me earlier, it's a dream to open here in the U.S. market and have access to American investors. Big question, though, is just why is there all this demand for maybe a company that some of our viewers haven't heard of? SK Hynix is the world leader in high bandwidth memory, which is the memory that feeds AI chips. They have 58% of that market. Micron, Samsung split roughly 21% each, according to Counterpoint Research. And the big point, it's NVIDIA's biggest memory supplier. So there's a great relationship with NVIDIA. The $26.5 billion raised all goes into new fabs, primarily in South Korea, as well as equipment like ASML, which is part of this massive Korean build-out the company says could reach $720 billion. But none of that supply arrives before late 2027, 2028, which really keeps the shortage and record prices intact for now. Memory, we know, famously boom and bust. So I had to ask Chairman Che, how does make sure investors aren't buying into a peak? Listen in.
4: Everybody expected more chips, and even I announced that we're going to double up our capacity within 5 years. But yeah, well, all my customers said that that's not enough, man, and we need more.
3: Chairman Che also told me that SK Hynix is looking at more U.S. investments, including joint ventures. They right now have about $4 billion in Indiana for an advanced packaging facility. And, quote, they're expecting that huge investment sooner or later. Despite all that demand, SK Hynix shares right now are still cheaper. Probably this has changed a little bit just in the last 20 minutes or so, but it's still cheaper than its American rival Micron, about, let's say, 6 times forward earnings versus Micron's roughly 7. Probably came down a little bit because of today's share price. That discount existed because U.S. investors couldn't easily buy the Korean shares starting today, next 18 minutes or so, they can. Analysts really see this listing as the catalyst that finally closes the gap, and Barclays even estimating up to $14 billion in passive buying alone as the stock enters major indices, but that could take several months. Wall Street wanted in. Now SK Hynix has to prove the boom can last. Shares indicating it's 174 right now. Guys?
1: Wow, what a week between this, the comments from AMAT, the comments from Micron, and of course, we'll get TSM next week. Christina, thanks. Talk soon.
2: Yeah.
1: Big week in the tech space and a big interview coming up next hour. Julia Boorstin with Elon Musk coming up at 12 p.m. Eastern time.
2: All right, can't miss that one. Coming up here on this show, FCC Chairman Brendan Carr will join us. We'll discuss the FCC's ongoing battle with Disney as the company released a new filing this week saying The View does count as a new news program.
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2: Welcome back. ABC submitting a new filing to the FCC this week, arguing that The View should still be considered a bona fide news program exempt from equal airtime rules for political candidates. Now, this comes amid a months-long FCC investigation into The View and as the agency reviews ABC's local station licenses. Two separate issues there. Let's talk about both. Joining us here first on CNBC is FCC Chairman Brendan Carr. Chair Carr, welcome back. It's good to have you.
22: Yeah, good to be with you. Thanks.
2: So the big headline in this filing that came from Disney and ABC this week is that they said that the FCC has already ruled on this back in 2002, that it is a bona fide news program, is therefore exempt. What's different now?
22: Well, the 2002 was a staff level decision that was based on representations made in the record all the way back in 2002. And so there's a question of, is the program still the same today as it was back then? That's exactly what has been teed up for the public to weigh in on. And what we're seeing is a lot of people expressing some concern or at least skepticism that The View with co-hosts Whoopi Goldberg and others is a bona fide news program, just like any other sort of standard bona fide news program like Meet the Press. I think, you know, Versant and every other news organization has their own internal standards for the news side. And I can imagine, maybe you can tell me, that if you were to go on air right now and endorse a particular political candidate or say that we're in an existential crisis and the House or the Senate must flip, do you think that the sort of the news standards at Versant would allow you to do that?
2: I don't think I would be allowed to do that, but I do think it gets to this question, which I'm not sure how it's defined, which is, what is news? And how are you defining that?
22: Yeah, the FCC
2: has a lot of people get their news from watching The View.
22: Yeah, the FCC has a longstanding test on that, which is newsworthiness, which is, are the decisions that are being made at these organizations designed to promote partisan political purposes, or are they based on newsworthiness? And again, nobody is saying that people can't watch The View and get news and information from it, but rather it's a very narrow question of whether it's a bona fide news program under the law, because the general rule is, if you're a broadcaster, you have to provide equal political opportunity to all legally qualified candidates. And again, one of the things that Disney has been doing throughout this is misrepresenting the nature of the rule. Even if The View is not a bona fide news program, we haven't decided that yet, that wouldn't dictate that they have to have any particular candidate on the show. Rather, the rule just means that the TV station has to provide comparable time and placement. So they would still retain discretion, even if the FCC were to rule against them.
2: But I guess the broader worry there is that it would create a chilling effect on this program and other programs and influence decisions and potentially hesitation around booking political candidates. In fact, if you look over the last few months since you've launched this investigation, they haven't actually had too many candidates for office, perhaps because they're worried about what you're going to do about it.
22: Well, one of the arguments that Disney and other broadcasters are making really goes to the heart of the bargain that Congress struck on behalf of the American people. So the idea was that, unlike a cable channel, broadcasters get their spectrum, their forms of distribution, for free, effectively subsidized because they're using taxpayer resources. But in exchange, the American people, all of them, get something back, which is broadcasters operating the public interest in complying with unique obligations, including political equal opportunities. Again, if broadcasters don't like that, that's okay. They can become a cable channel. They can become a podcast. They can stream online. But if you want to uniquely be on the public's airwaves, you have to comply with those obligations. But if they don't want to, there's other ways they can continue to operate.
2: I think they want to. I mean, they cited, you just cited some of the responses. They cited overwhelming support in the responses, and which you said that they orchestrated a misinformation campaign. So should they not have rallied public support?
22: Well, those are all decisions that Disney is free to make. At the end of the day, we're going to make our decision based on the facts and the record that's developed at the agency. And again, the Disney issue and the media docket more broadly is ultimately a small part of what we do at the FCC. We have a much bigger agenda that we're running. I know the media likes to focus on the media stuff, but we have a really important economic agenda. In fact, we're voting just next week or the week after to open up a huge swath of spectrum in the C-band. That's called effectively a mid-band, super-band of spectrum. And that's going to be used to drive down prices for consumer, to increase competition. And we're really excited about that economic agenda.
1: I'm sure you don't want to dive into hypotheticals, but it is interesting how thinly you can slice this chair. What if Sarah goes on The View and doesn't endorse a candidate, but endorses a policy view, says that we should elect politicians who embrace free markets? I don't know. It could be anything.
2: Which I did, actually.
1: Is that happened. Is that news?
22: Well, look, again, these are questions that we raised at the FCC, and this is why we have longstanding precedent on this. And again, the baseline position is that all political candidates should get equal time on these types of shows. But we'll work through all these issues as they arise.
2: Yeah, but I think the broader point is we don't want the government making programming decisions, do we?
22: Well, we don't. We don't on cable. We don't on podcast. But what Congress has said is that if you are on this one unique medium, there are special public interest obligations. And it's OK if the broadcaster doesn't like it. In fact, there was a late night show not that long ago that decided to take a segment that they otherwise would put on broadcast TV and put it on I think, either YouTube or another online streaming service. And that's fine. That doesn't violate any FCC rule or regulation. But Congress ultimately put these rules in place, and we got to enforce them.
2: So is the DEI investigation into ABC and Disney completely separate? And where does that stand? Because as I understand it, it's still ongoing, and you still have this accelerated timeline for license renewal.
22: Yeah, we continue to have concerns there. That investigation was launched a long time ago, all the way back in March of 2005. And there was evidence that goes in a number of buckets, including possibly having Disney be involved in promoting or discriminating, compensating people based on race and gender. That's ongoing. We've been getting document productions from them. We've been doing letters of inquiry to them on those issues. And we're continuing to work through that record.
2: Yeah, I mean, do you expect to do this with other networks? I mean, Disney ABC was far from alone in implementing DEI policies.
22: Yeah, we have. We've looked at a number of different entities. We have been reviewing some of Comcast practices with respect to DEI for a long time. We've looked at a lot of other regulated entities from Verizon to T-Mobile to AT&T. We've engaged in productive discussions with many of those, and a lot of them have ended up changing their practices. And that's a good thing, because I don't think Americans should be discriminated on based on protected characteristics. And so at least with respect to the regulated space that we're in, that's what we're pushing towards at the FCC. And I think it's a good result.
1: We've been looking at prediction markets. I'm not sure how reliable any of us think they really are. But this is a good question. Will the FCC pull a Big Four TV station license by April 1st, 27, 22%? Would you take the over or under?
22: Well, I had not seen that yet. What I can tell you is, obviously, we've called in Disney's ABC licenses early for early renewal. That's pending before the FCC. There have been petitions to deny the renewal of those station licenses. Disney now is in the process of being able to file in response to that. And we're going to look at what the arguments are. But ultimately, if Disney has not been operating its ABC TV stations in the public interest over the last several years, then that's a pretty long putt for them. But ultimately, we have not made our decision yet, but we'll be guided based on the record before us. But of course, we're open-minded to that type of outcome, whether it's for Disney or others. As I said before, broadcast licenses are not sacred cows. You have to comply with certain public interest obligations to get them and to maintain them and to renew them. If there's nothing you could do to ever lose a license, then it's not a license. It's something entirely different. And so we do want to take a hard look at broadcasters as a general matter and make sure they're living up to, again, that fundamental deal the American people were supposed to benefit from.
2: Yeah, I guess people are just wondering if you're just using it as a threat and a scare tactic or if you're for real.
22: Well, we're moving forward. It's not just Disney. We've moved forward with other broadcasters. We are, you know, probably moving to a hearing designation order, which is the next step you have to do to deny or revoke a license with another broadcaster that's further along in the process than Disney. So, again, we're not singling anyone out, any particular broadcaster, but we are telling all broadcasters that you got to live up to your end of the bargain with the American people.
1: Sure, Chair, I wonder, while we have you, if you'd entertain one question off topic. Our team did an investigation in recent days about Chinese-made LIDAR in vehicles and sort of the national security risks. Is that something that the agency has purview over, or do you have broader thoughts about Chinese-made tech?
22: Well, we've stood up an entire national security council within the FCC and have been taking a lot of unprecedented actions with respect to foreign adversaries and a lot of other bad actors. And some of that ties back to companies with ties inside China. So, for instance, you may remember we banned all foreign-produced drones not that long ago, and that's actually producing really good economic benefits, not just national security. In fact, since that ban on foreign drones, there's a study that shows that something like $4 billion have flown into investments into U.S. domestic drone manufacturing and related manufacturing. That means thousands of jobs, hundreds of square feet of manufacturing space. So we're seeing good efforts from both the national security side, but also working to reindustrialize the country. Same thing on routers. We prohibited foreign-produced routers, and about a year ago, there was really zero companies in the U.S. investing in that space, and something like 20 or more are now invested there. So we're seeing good results on our national security agenda.
2: All right. Speaking of other topics, I was curious if you read the landmark Supreme Court ruling on the FTC, Commissioner Rebecca Slaughter. Of course, this was all about regulatory agencies and how much presidential power they should have. What's really interesting is you were mentioned by Justice Gorsuch in the concurring opinion, and he mentioned you actually as sort of almost critical or cautionary tale of how much regulatory reach an agency like the FCC can have. He was referring to the criticism of late night host Jimmy Kimmel as evidence that maybe you have too much power. Were you surprised to see that?
22: Well, I think what Justice Gorsuch was saying there is that Congress has, in fact, provided a lot of authority to various regulatory agencies. He noted, obviously, the Federal Communications Commission. He noted the Federal Trade Commission, I think the SEC as well. And I would agree with Justice Gorsuch to the extent that Congress has provided the FCC with a lot of authority. And again, if Congress wants to change that, then they're entirely free to do that and work with the president to change the delegations. But it was a point about how much authority has been delegated. And
2: yeah,
22: again, I agree that we've been delegated a lot of authority. Yeah.
2: I mean, he said they do this with hardly any statutory guidance based on broad grants of legislative authority. I also wonder if this decision has implications for the FCC itself. You do have a Democratic commissioner. Her term is up, but she can stay as long as, you know, until there's another Senate confirmation of a new commissioner. Do you think that this case will impact her tenure?
22: Well, it's interesting. Technically, the Slaughter case doesn't affect anything at the FCC because that case involving an FTC commissioner, FTC commissioners were protected statutorily, ostensibly, from removal by the president, meaning that the president had to have cause to remove an FTC commissioner. That's actually never been the case with respect to the FCC because we were involved in a Communications Act passed before some of that Supreme Court precedent. So the president has always had the ability to fire me or any other commissioner for any reason or no reason at all. So in that respect, it may change other agencies, but it doesn't actually change the status quo at the FCC.
2: Got it. Well, Chairman Carr, it's always good to talk to you about all of these hot button issues. Thank you for the time.
22: Yep, good to see you. Thanks.
2: You too. That is the chairman of the FCC, Brendan Carr.
1: When we come back, shares of Delta a bit lower today despite an earnings beat. We'll talk about the impact of rising fuel costs and why demand continues to be so strong.
2: Plus, Apple shares are trading near record highs despite China sales falling. We're going to take a closer look at that key market in just a moment as we await the first trade of SK Hynix here in the United States. Biggest foreign company to list here in the U.S., South Korean company, which is a memory chip maker. And it looks like indications are sharply higher from where this stock priced at 149. We'll bring in the opening trade as soon as we get it. We'll be right back.
0: News. Skechers Aeroburst. Running shoes that push the laws of aerodynamics. It all starts with Skechers Hyperburst technology. Supercritical foam that gives Aeroburst unbelievable response and propulsion. Plus, a carbon-infused H-plate that returns more energy. Skechers Aeroburst.

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9: Looks like we're getting close on SK Hynix. Let's get to Christina Partsinevelos.
10: We actually hit it. So the shares have opened in the United States, listing roughly at 172, 173 right now. So that's about 15% higher than the listing price of 149. They were waiting for that volume to come in. They had about 11 million shares that traded hands. That's why they opened right now. You can see shares popping to 174, so up 17% now, higher than that 149 level. There is a lot of liquidity in this market for this company. It's well known. It is listed in South Korea first. There are ADRs in Europe as well. It is the leader in high bandwidth memory, so it's an opportunity for U.S. investors to get a piece of that pure play memory maker. And yes, Micron is a huge competitor, you know, built here on U.S. soil. But when it comes to high bandwidth memory and the connection with NVIDIA, that's where SK Hynix dominates. So this is an opportunity. You're seeing a movement. There's going to be passive income coming in, too, in the coming months. We should have to account for that demand. Let's say in the next September onwards, Barclays is estimating anywhere to $14 billion of extra money once SK Hynix gets added to these indices. But you can see the demand is there. Liquidity is there. It's 11:36. Normally, sometimes this takes till 1 p.m. Eastern time to actually open. Today's shares are opening 14% higher, guys.
11: Yeah, I mean, it's not like they need the money. They've got a pretty stellar balance sheet. I think 70% operating margins right now. Clearly, times are good. But on the question of valuation, Christina, remind us, because that's a big part of it, right, that they would get a higher premium trading in the United States than they get in South Korea, even though it's up, I don't know, 600% in the last 12 months.
10: Yeah, in terms of if we just look at the forward P, often that's what the sell side guys and all the notes they're using. They're like, this is so much cheaper. But that gap between SK Hynix and Micron has actually been shrinking. And the reason why there was such a gap is because American investors just couldn't access the South Korean shares. You could do it maybe in a more unique and difficult ways, but in general, you just couldn't. And the argument is that perhaps now that it's listed here in the United States, that gap may change a little bit because people are realizing SK Hynix has a presence here. About $4 billion going to be spent in Indiana. We heard from the chairman. He said that they're going to be investing more. He didn't give any financial number, but he said that they're looking at more investments. We know that the Commerce Secretary, Howard Lutnick, is pushing the group to invest more, especially with Micron announcing that they're going to be expanding $50 billion more here in the United States. So that should help, you know, the supply and demand conversation in terms of valuation. It could affect it too. But right now, SK Hynix is still relatively cheaper than Micron when you're just looking at the forward PE.
9: It's going to be interesting, too, next week after a couple of days, Christina, when the options market can start to inaugurate some of those tools. And we start looking for leveraged ETFs like we have with the MUU, for example.
10: Yeah, so the options market will start on Tuesday, and the reason for that is that pricing happened last night, so Thursday, so it's pricing plus 3 days because of the Korea situation. So that's why shares today, for anybody watching, don't make that mistake, SKHYV, that V will disappear as of Monday. All of the shares that you're buying will actually settle on Tuesday, and so that's why you're seeing the ball roll with the options market. But that means leverage, right? Leverage that we saw in South Korea. There's all of those ETFs that, you know, 2x, 3x levered. That really contributes a lot of the volatility in the share price. And once those open up here in the United States, we can expect the same. We could even say that's the entire, like, that's so much of the market in the United States. There's so many levered ETFs that we need to account for. And so SK Hynix is no different, especially when it comes to memory and it being the hottest topic. And, you know, there's not enough supply out there. We have to account for that volatility that could weigh in as soon as Tuesday.
11: And that's ultimately the thesis, right? I mean, just like Micron and why we've seen Micron soar, it's interestingly down 2% today. But the whole story, Christina, about when memory chip supply catches up with demand, what is SK Hynix saying?
10: I know. So that is, sorry, it's a great question, and I feel like we just don't answer it enough, or maybe we're not accounting for it. We, meaning I'm a reporter, but the estimates on the street. So you have SK Hynix as saying they're going to double capacity in the next 5 years. They're spending over $720 billion to build at least like four giant fabs in South Korea. They're going to be spending elsewhere. They've got fabs in China as well, two major cities over there. So that's coming online in 5 years. Then you have, you know, competitor CXMT in China, not the same quality. Obviously, there's going to be some restrictions, but we know that Apple is looking to them, right? And if Apple's looking to them, maybe other players are too. So that means more supply. And then for Micron, they're building here in the United States, no doubt. But, you know, and maybe it'll take within the next 2 years. I don't remember the exact time of when that plant will open. But that means supply is coming. And so when I asked Chairman Che of the SK Group, the conglomerate that runs SK Hynix, he said, even if I say doubling, and I'm paraphrasing, doubling in the next 5 years, our customers are still saying, that's not enough. So that seems, Sarah, to be the argument that, yeah, capacity is coming online, but don't worry, it's not going to create a huge drop and a boom and bust cycle that we've seen in the past. I don't know, it's just, do you believe that narrative that this is not a commoditized market and that the boom and bust cycle no longer exists because so many customers are signing these long-term agreements that go anywhere between 3 and 5 years?
9: Yes, the definition of it's different this time. We will see. Christina, this is an important day, though. Great to have you there. Christina Partsinevelos, doing a great job covering Hynix today. When we come back, former Tesla president John McNeil will join us. We'll get a look at how rising gas prices may be impacting autos right now.
11: Plus, shares of Apple are trading near record high levels, even as China sales fall. We'll discuss what to expect for this key market moving forward. Squawk on the Street. We'll be right back.
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2: Never miss a moment.
26: I hope that the regulatory approach will be global. I hope it's light. And I hope it means that people can use AI without having to think about safety.
27: Trump accounts kicking off.
28: Over the course of the next few months, we're going to be auto-creating with the Social Security Administration 70 million accounts for every kid under the age of 18.
29: The overnight interest rate doesn't really affect what you're trying to slow down in terms of inflation. There, most of what's creating inflation today is not interest rate sensitive.
10: Welcome back. Oil prices down today, but up for the week after President Trump did declare the Iran ceasefire to be over. The International Energy Agency said today global oil demand is set for its first annual decline since 2020. For more on how new and used car buyers are being affected by this year's energy shocks, let's bring in John McNeil, former president of Tesla, co-founder and CEO of DVX Ventures, also stepped down from General Motors Board last month. Do you think these swings in oil prices, John, are having a big impact on auto sales?
30: It looks like they are, Sarah. The used car market is roughly twice the size of the new car market. So it's something that it deserves a lot of attention. And I think if anybody was wondering where the EV demand was hiding, it turns out it was hiding in plain sight in the used car market. Given the fuel prices, EV used car sales shot up 20% year over year in the past quarter.
10: Do you see that continuing, or now that oil prices are back down, it reverses?
30: Well, it looks like, you know, we're getting some volatility in the oil prices given the developments over the weekend. And I think there tends to be a slower but a lasting impact where people have an extended increase in prices at the pump. They do tend to look for alternatives. And given the pricing of used EVs, it's a really attractive purchase, especially as a hedge against for consumers, a hedge against fuel prices.
10: What does pricing look like at this point on used EVs? Because you don't get the government tax credits anymore.
30: You don't, but it's a fairly significant discount. So the average new car or new EV price in the U.S. is just over $50,000. The average used EV price is about $34,000. So you're getting a significant discount there. And that's that makes it, you know, much less obviously than a new gas car. Even without those incentives. Now, a lot of states still do have incentives, even though the federal government doesn't. So states like Colorado, Massachusetts, California, and others have $5,000 to $7,500 tax credits still on both new and used EVs.
9: Yeah, that's been the knock over the years, is that the depreciation is so extreme once you drive it off the lot. But that is good news if you are in the market for used. The registrations for Tesla, I know the year-on-year comps have been pretty easy to jump over, but, I mean, they're pretty impressive in countries like Spain, wouldn't you say?
30: They are impressive, Carl. I think that was a real surprise, obviously, to the street in terms of how well Tesla did in the past quarter with their deliveries, not only here in the States, but worldwide, as you said, especially in Europe. They seem to be making a bounce back. They're doubling down on the Model Y, which is the best-selling car in the world, and it's been obviously their best-selling model for the last 4 or 5 years. But the response and the demand looks like the political issues kind of noise around the brand might be behind Tesla, and the demand might be returning in places like Europe.
9: Yeah. I wonder what you make of just more broadly in the space, John. I mean, this Volkswagen restructuring is historic, and they're talking about the second half being tougher than the first. Porsche China down 16. I mean, for the first half, those are weird numbers, are they not?
30: I think, Carl, we're seeing the beginning of a tectonic shift in the auto manufacturers. And that is, you're going to see China battling the North Americans. And the Europeans are behind kind of in two fronts. The Europeans are behind in manufacturing costs. They're behind in technology. And both of those have really put the European market for the European manufacturers market in a really tight spot. And the Chinese are coming into Europe with really attractive cars at really attractive prices, with technology that is sort of blows away what they can buy from a European manufacturer. And so that shift happened in China a year ago. We got to see that movie. It's now happening in Europe. And so I think, you know, it's going to be a tough road for Volkswagen and some of the other European manufacturers.
10: Speaking of tough road, John, while we have you, I did want to ask you about Lululemon. We haven't talked in a while about it since you're on the board. The stock's showing a little bit of signs of life, but it's been a pretty rough patch and received a little bit of analyst support this week. I know you guys are expecting Heidi to come in as CEO in the fall. What is the time frame here? How long is it going to take? And how deep of a job is this to turn it around? Is it just a product reset, or is there something sort of more that needs to change culturally to get this company growing again?
30: I think it's definitely a product reset. And we've been lucky to have two interim co-CEOs in place that have really kind of stabilized Lulu without a CEO. The timing, as you mentioned, is Heidi O'Neill starts on September 8th. We're all looking forward to that. She's already participated in some employee all hands and some meetings, and the company can't wait for her arrival. But I think we do have to give her time to get her sea legs, get her arms around her plan, and then begin executing her plan. But I do have high confidence in Heidi. She's got excellent product skills, excellent retail store skills, and it was clear amongst the candidates we looked at that she was by far and away the most suitable for Lulu's current context. But as you mentioned, it's mainly a product turnaround. This isn't a cultural turnaround. You walk into the stores and the Lululemon educators are as enthusiastic as they've ever been about the product and about the company. But we need to put the right product into their hands.
10: So you don't think there's been a loss of trust or anything like that?
30: No, it doesn't seem to be like when I read comments online and amongst friends, basically they tell me that Lulu is still the highest quality and the product that they reach for when they go to work out, when they go to yoga, when they go to Pilates or go for a run. It just lasts longer. It's got more durability. And so I don't think there's been a change in the view of the product. But we just need more newness, as we've talked about for the last few quarters, and that newness is coming, which has resulted in some of the performance the street's seen over the past few months.
10: Yeah, it's having a good day today as well, up 3.6%. Yeah. John, thank you for coming on. Autos and yoga pants, we got it all in. John
30: exactly. Good to see you both.
10: You too.
9: Thanks, John. Meantime, shares of Delta lower this morning, almost a 3-week low. Let's get to Phil LeBeau, who spoke to Ed Bastian this morning. Hi again, Phil.
0: Hey, Carl, keep in mind that Delta shares have been on a heck of a run over the last several weeks as jet fuel prices have come down. The results for the second quarter, they blew away what most people were expecting. Look at the revenue growth, and we're going to break this down by segment here. Premium up 17%, domestic up 15%, strong growth both for transatlantic and main cabin. And keep in mind that revenue growth is largely because you have higher fares that were charged in the second quarter, Why? Delta is trying to recover as much as it can from higher jet fuel costs. In fact, their costs for the second quarter, and we're going to see this with a number of the airlines, but for Delta, it was up 77%. Here's Ed Bastian talking with us on Squawk Box this morning about where the company is in recovering all of the increases in jet fuel.
1: We will recover all of it at today's fuel levels in the third quarter. In fact, we also affirmed our full year guide. So despite the fact that fuel prices for the year are forecasted to be up $4 billion for Delta, we affirmed our guidance in terms of the profit range that we set at the start of the year.
0: And that guidance for the full year is earnings between $6.50 and $7.50 a share. By the way, the street going into this morning is at $5.97, though listening to the analyst on the conference call, wouldn't be surprised, guys, if we see those estimates come up dramatically after their questions for Ed and his team during the call today. We'll send it back to you.
10: Okay, pretty strong statement of demand there on travel. Phil, thank you. Still ahead, Apple shares hovering near record highs despite China sales falling. We'll discuss the outlook for China for Apple after the break. And another check on U.S. shares of SK Hynix just opened for trading moments ago at the NASDAQ with a bang, up almost 16%. We'll be right back.
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4: Welcome back. Apple shares are trading near record highs even as China sales fall. Mackenzie Sagalas joins us with more. Mackenzie.
5: So, Sarah, despite Apple shares moving lower this morning, the company has been on a vertical ride higher over the past 2 weeks. And that comes despite signs of softening demand. Apple sales in China fell 9% during a key month-long shopping period in calendar Q2, while Huawei gained share, widening its lead over Apple in the world's largest smartphone market. And this should have been a strong period for Apple. Consumers were pulling purchases forward ahead of expected price hikes, and Apple was straight off a record fiscal Q1 in Greater China that helped make the iPhone 17 the world's best-selling smartphone earlier this year. But falling sales, there could be an early sign there that Apple's strategy of holding prices steady while rivals raise theirs is losing some of its power. Apple's also perceived as behind Chinese phone makers in on-device AI. But a source in the region tells me that's not weighing on demand yet. AI remains a nice-to-have, but not much of a sales driver. Plus, iPhone users already have access to similar features through apps from DeepSeek, Alibaba, and ByteDance. The more immediate issue is the replacement cycle. Chinese consumers are now keeping smartphones for roughly 50 months, and the iPhone 17 has already captured much of the pent-up demand. And Counterpoint expects the overall China market to decline by double digits this year. So Apple's actually still holding up better than most, with preliminary global estimates showing volumes rising in the low single digits, while many rivals fall sharply year over year. And even though Apple has reportedly cut iPhone 17 production, part of that may be preparation for the next cycle, with suppliers told to reserve components for the iPhone 18 Pro models and Apple's first foldable phone. Guys?
4: Yeah, that's always the thing. It's gearing up for the next cycle. So is that potentially why the stock is at a record? Investors are getting excited about it, too.
5: Yeah, I mean, we're looking at a form factor change potentially if we get a foldable phone. And so that would be a huge advancement for them. And that is very popular in China. The larger screen sizes, you've seen that be a big seller with some of the other Chinese OEMs. So the thought process there is potentially that might drive upside that we haven't seen. What I will say is that video leaked of the iPhone 18, what they call a drop test. You see the phone dropping. It looks similar to the iPhone 17. So not a lot of buzz around that.
6: Yeah, that was an interesting leak. It's going to be fascinating, especially when earnings roll around. Thanks, Mac. Mackenzie Sagalos watching Apple. I can't take my eyes off the VIX below 15.5. I mean, I know the spread between index and single stock volatility is really wide, but that is a very calm VIX.
4: It's a no fear kind of market right now. And the S&P 500 is higher right now. Look, the news, we didn't have any big macro catalyst today, but it continues to be bullish. Look at SK Hynix. That set the tone, I think, you know, on these memory chip makers, which have been in momentum stocks leading the market. And we got a really strong open for this South Korean memory company here in the U.S. Next week, I'll heat up with some data like CPI.
6: Yeah. Looking forward to Julia with Elon Musk. Let's get to the judge.
7: Carl, thank you very much. We are moments away from that interview. Elon Musk joining our Julia Boorstin. We'll take you there live as soon as that is ready to go. I'll welcome you to the Halftime Report. In the meantime, I'm Scott Wapner. We're going to focus today on the state of the tech trade, Apple, and that new intraday high it is approaching. SK Hynix is now open for business. at the NASDAQ. A lot of focus on what's been happening in tech. I've got Steve Weiss, Jenny Harrington, Bill Baruch, and Kevin Simpson alongside today. We do have a mixed market picture. How do you see things? Again, I'm going to break away at any moment here for this interview that we're waiting for. But you want to just give me your opinion on the markets while we wait for this?
8: Yeah, I think, look, it's at this point, it's got to be catalyst driven in terms of the tech stocks, in terms of the AI stocks, because there seems to be a propensity to take some profits and the and that goes back to MU. Now we see NVIDIA finally breaking out above, not breaking out, but above 200. And that, again, is news driven. Apple trading lower, that's news driven. So I think that's where you are, that it's tough finding the marginal buyer to come in at these levels to drive these meaningfully higher. So it doesn't mean the story's over. It means that the market's nervous about when the story ends, and particularly nervous about anybody who comes, any of those companies that are the big spenders in AI, coming on their call and saying, we're slowing down. I think it'll be okay for Meta to say that, because they found another use for the compute that they're buying, and they're building another business as well. But the others, that could really take the trade down quite a bit.
7: Kev, tech is the top sector this week. So the dip buyers, they showed up. You figured they would. You didn't know exactly when, but you figured they would, and they did. Michael Hartnett at Bank of America says the Mag 7 is still the key to this overall rally. He says, so long as the Mags, that is the Mag 7 ETF, let's show it to you, because he needs it to hold the 200-day moving average, 65, okay? As long as it holds 65. Can we see that, please? Can we see the Mags ETF? Investors will likely reload longs or bullishly rotate rather than retreat from risk assets. So there it is, 67.53. Needs to hold 65. How do you see this?
9: It's the right place to be, because these are the companies. They're gravitating towards the companies that will deliver earnings. And I agree with everything Steve said about

0: about companies beat, whether they beat by a penny, whether they beat the whisper number. I think everything comes down to guidance, what the expectations are. And if you don't deliver, we saw this with Samsung already this week, you're going to get slammed. So it'll be interesting to see which of the Mag 7 embrace the earnings reports and flourish and which ones suffer. But we know we'll get a little bit of both.
1: I agree totally with what Hartnett's saying. And we've been saying it for a couple of weeks. In fact, right after that Micron's earnings report, you remember the day after, you saw all the spenders, they were getting tagged as Micron was up and memory was running. For us, I looked at that as capitulation on the fear of CapEx. Not saying that CapEx and the next earnings report is, and it's higher than expected, is not going to derail a name. Meta was our biggest concern out of the Mag 7. We've seen really that capitulation on the CapEx story has made a U-turn. And we've seen the Mag 7 really outperform since then. Our base call in the second half of the year is Mag 7 is going to outperform. I love what we're seeing in a name like NVIDIA waking up right here. I mean, it's basically maybe up 10% on the year, flat over the last month. It hasn't done anything. It's been digesting, holding the 200-day moving average, really constructed this week. Apple making highs. You know, we're getting cash to work for new clients that have come in and new monies that are coming in. I'm trading the target. NVIDIA, Broadcom, I think these are buys right here, and it's going to run.
2: Well, there is a lot of money that continues to flow into tech, more from the flow show from Bank of America, almost $19 billion into tech, which is on track for a record. I don't think that's going to surprise anybody, but you have had, as these stocks have pulled back, you have had some money going back in there. You're on target for $183 billion in inflows in 2026. As I turn to you, Jenny, you know, the makeup of the market's been changing. I think that's been obvious to everybody. But this week was a reminder that it's not going to change fully.
3: Right.
2: You look at the equal weight, which has been setting new record highs almost weekly over the last month, is down 0.5% this week. It's not a surprise that technology is leading as a sector, and then you have the equal weight, which is off. So how do you see it here?
3: Well, I think Weiss is exactly right that from here on, it's got to be news driven. So I just finished writing our quarterly letter. And what I was talking about was for the second half of the year, everything's supportive, right? You've got these unbelievable earnings growth that we just had. Interest rates are pretty visible. There's a favorable regulatory environment. And so I think we need to wait for the news of earnings to come in to see which way we go from here. So we're up 10% on the year. And do earnings then boost us to up 20%? Or do they just support a plateau? And I think the challenge, Scott, of all that good news is we need to remember that Q1 earnings came in at plus 29% growth year over year. Expectations had been for up 13% growth. So now we ask ourselves, the huge move that they had in Q2, is that anticipating another total blowout?
2: Yeah, we're expecting 24.5% earnings growth.
3: But it's already there, right? So now we're expecting 24%. Don't forget, we were expecting 13, we got 29. Now we're expecting 24. If we get 36, does it blow it out? Or if we get 24, are people like, hey, yeah, we expected that. And that's why these prices already ran up. So do we plateau because things are truly great? Or do they exceed? And that news is going to start flowing in the next 2 weeks. I'm kind of excited. You know, I'm excited to see what comes our way.
2: I think the earnings are going to be great. I think, you know, Steve's right. And I think, you know, it's not going to be a shock to anybody in the fact that, you know, unless the hyperscalers suggest they're cutting back their spending, which is not going to happen. You're not going to be an Amazon and go now to the debt market and then come out in 4 weeks, 3 weeks later and say, well, we're going to slow down the throttle on the spending. There's no indication whatsoever that Meta is going to do that either. It's the best mega cap month to date. It's up 19%. It's the top S&P gainer today, up some 6%. It leads me to Kevin Simpson. First to Kevin Simpson and then to somebody else who's making a move here, too. But you bought Meta today as a new buy, correct?
0: We added this to the growth portfolio. We have not owned Meta for some time. And for the past 2 years, it's been a constant criticism of their AI spend. And I think what the pivot was this week for us is that now they're going from just blindly spending to a path, at least, for how they can produce revenue within this AI ecosystem that they're building out. So I like a lot of the things that they're doing. Whether or not the MuSpark 1.1 is anything that really translates to profitability, I don't know. The fact that they're able to sell some of their space within their compute makes them a competitor to some of the things that we're seeing with Google, with Amazon. And it's not just a media company or an advertising company. They're branching out a little bit. And I like what we see.
2: Yeah, that's how Zuckerberg sees it. And he-

0: He's saying as much. He tells an interview, I think, as a backstop, even if for whatever reason we don't need all the compute ourselves or for any number of reasons, there's a very large amount of demand that I think you could sell it long term, like AWS or Azure or Google Compute. He sees what they've done. They don't have a cloud business at Meta. And he says, I want a piece of the pie. And you're buying into that vision.
1: I think it's a great idea. Now, the only thing that would scare me a little bit is why do they have extra compute because of all the spend that they've done. But I like the fact that they're branching out. I like the diversification. I like what they're doing with hardware. This is a neat company. I'm happy to be back in it.
0: Yeah.
2: They're on the verge of that bottom of the ninth inning comeback right here. I mean, they just needed to deliver and execute and finish the job here, but they're on the verge of doing it. I mean, from a PE standpoint, they're at the lowest level since late 22, early 23. So if they can deliver here, I mean, it could really be a great one.
0: I was going to come to you off the top of the story because you flagged that you had bought more Meta. And then we got the news from Kevin that he established a new position. So it sort of took a little bit of precedent. But what about your theory behind why you just did this?
3: Yeah. So as you recall, I bought more early in the week when it was down. I texted you guys last night after the close and said I bought in the open. When the shares were down, I don't know if it was in the open just before, but the shares were down $8 or $9, which made no sense to me. So it was a good opportunity to pick up more. Now, this is a monstrous size position. I don't think I've ever had this size position. So I'm going to cut back on what I've added recently. But the reason I was perplexed is because, let's look at it this way. Of the Mag 7, who are the visionaries there, right? The CEOs that have come into Apple, to Microsoft, to Alphabet, they've come in as managers. You've got Zuckerberg, who was a visionary, right? So that visionary, in my view, is going to be ahead of the others as they innovate with AI. And what he's saying is not that we bought too much, but that if you're worried about it, I'm looking at other uses for it, and I paid so low for it right, that I can sell it at a premium. So that's phenomenal. So what are the big, you know, I'd say, clouds over the stock has been, okay, we don't see how Meta's going to make money off AI. Well, he's just told you how he's going to do it. And there's so much need for cloud. There's so much need for compute. They're going to be right there front and center. So, look, I don't want to say he's playing chess and he's playing checkers because they're brilliant CEOs in their own rights. But that's why I bought it in addition
0: but
3: to
0: what I think that chart, excuse me to interrupt you real quick. I think the chart is representative of investors trying to figure out what he is playing.
3: Yes.
0: Whether it's chess, checkers, or some other game. That's what the chart
4: suggests. I think that chart has more to do with like the big flows in and out of tech. And I don't know that it's that specific. You know, we added to this 2 weeks ago at $555. And we weren't saying like, oh, hey, investors have lost faith. We've said, hey, the broader markets pulled all
0: of these
4: back.
0: I think I'm going to stop you. I think there have undoubtedly been instances in time in this name where investors have questioned the faith and their belief in where they were deploying the amount of capital that they were spending. I don't think that's even debatable.
4: Okay, agree. And like, you know, I've said May, this year of capital efficiency is coming. Yeah, all of that. All I'm just saying is like the last 2 months, I don't know that it's as stock specific as it's been market specific because we've just seen huge swings.
0: Oh, sure. And just to be clear, I'm not addressing the last 2 months. I'm looking at that chart of a year to date at minimum.
4: And longer term, I agree.
0: We've been promoting this exclusive interview that Elon Musk was expected to give to our Julia Boorstin, which is now apparently no longer happening. I want to bring in Julia Boorstin, who's been in Sun Valley. Julia, do you want to explain to us exactly what happened here as this was imminent?
5: Yeah, we were expecting to start an interview with Elon Musk right now at noon Eastern. We just interviewed since SpaceX went public. There is so much to talk about. I mean, look at today. SpaceX shares are trading below where the stock traded for its first trade. It's well off its highs since that IPO just a couple weeks ago. And we were really looking forward to hearing his thoughts on Grok 4.5, which just launched on Wednesday. He's been retweeting some information about how much more efficient Grok is than the rival platforms, and specifically around this question of cost. Now, of course, Scott, this comes on the heels of yesterday, my interview with Sam Altman, when he talked about OpenAI's new models and how much more efficient they are. We really seem to be in a moment right now where all the AI players are focused on cost efficiency. So we would be very curious to hear what Elon Musk says about that, and also how he answers the question about how they're managing their own costs as component costs go up and they're trying to deliver lower costs for their customers. So a lot going on here. But if we look at SpaceX shares now trading down nearly 3% today at $148. So Scott, we hope he will give us a new time for this interview, but we've just heard that he is postponing.
0: Okay, it's an unfortunate development for sure, but you'll let us know what happens from here. Julia, thanks so much. That's Julia Boorstin. We'll continue just to keep the ball in the air here for a moment, because, Kev, you do own SpaceX, and I think one of the issues that, you know, I think investors are having a hard time figuring out how to value this company. A literal out-of-this-world TAM that they've talked about, revenue projections that are, you know, astronomical, and how they can, in fact, reach those targets. How did you get past that to decide you wanted to own this?
1: Well, we're down a little bit on it, as most investors are at this point, sub 150. We have a small position in it. You can make the argument for the bull case that they have the dominance, the monopoly with respect to the Falcon. Obviously, we know what they can do with Starlink. Again, almost monopolistic. And then the Elon Musk factor, which we put a massive premium on, for better or for worse. Sometimes he doesn't show up for an interview. It would have been awesome. Because what I was most interested in hearing about was just his thoughts on whether or not Tesla, which we also own in the growth portfolio, and SpaceX might be thinking about merging together.
0: That's the issue hanging over everything. Did you buy this stock because you look at that as a catalyst, potentially a combination of SpaceX and Tesla?
1: We definitely did not, because we wanted to own both with the mindset that maybe you can't, from a legal perspective, bring these companies together. But I think under the surface, a lot of a merger has already taken place. If you think about the AI effect, whether it's with respect to Tesla or with respect to SpaceX, which literally has AI and Grok and X, I think that there's a lot of synergies that can take place, whether or not there's ever a formal merger or not. But these things trade with incredibly high multiples. For people that have been in Tesla for a very long time, you know that you can sort of fly up, fly down, ride with these ebbs and flows. And I think we need to expect the same thing with SpaceX. If this trades down close to 100, Scott, we'll double down on it for sure.
0: Yeah. I mean, you had the lockup issues as an overhang, too. I figured that this had a Bill Baruch written all over it.
2: We don't own it.
0: I know. Why?
2: It's on my radar, and we typically don't buy in our model portfolios names that, after such earliness, have gone public. But I like, you didn't mention the Colossus and the Cursor acquisition that is really training their models. I think this is really a great story for the now. And I mean, they could scale. This is the largest supercomputer, and it could scale to 1 terawatt. And so I think here is really you can take a look at it as the market digested. Everybody talked about the open of going above 200. These things sell off 50 to 70%. Well, we're there. I think we can settle out here for a few months, kind of see what an earnings report can give. But I think you have to be excited about what's around the corner for this name.
0: All right. Well, we'll see what happens if he does, in fact, reschedule the interview and we do hear from Elon Musk. We'll certainly be the first to let you know. You want to just wrap up the Meta part of our conversation, because I didn't mean to cut you off, but we had to get to what we thought was going to happen. What's your last thought here on Meta?
4: The last thought is that it's trading at 20 times earnings, and it's gone from this huge free cash flow producer to like no free cash flow. But at the same time, they have $200 billion a year of revenue from their social media business, and that's growing at 28%. So you've got to believe that they probably get back to free cash flow positive. And I think that Mark has proven over and over that he is focused on efficiency and that he'll continue to be. And the comments today on how to use that compute and that data, like, that's what he says. I'm going to maximize the returns and go where it makes sense. So I think of the Mag 7, this continues to be where we're the most comfortable. It's the only one we still invest in.
0: Okay, so I look at a SpaceX and I say, hey, why not Bill Baruch? I look at a SK Hynix and I say, why not a Steve Weiss? I mean, it's the kind of thing that I almost would have expected you to say, yeah, I established a little bit of a position here as it opens for business, the largest ADR listing ever in this country up at the NASDAQ, $26.5 billion they raise. You see how it's trading. You know the Micron story because you've been in and out of that name at periods of time. Memory is really at the epicenter of the debate right now within tech. So what about this?
3: Yeah, you know, it's a good point because it's actually a little less, the valuation a little lower than Micron. My miss was not on this. My miss was on Micron because I sold it all, as I said, on Monday. And then it got down to a level where I at least thought I could trade it. So, look, I don't think it's over for these companies. My only statement was I've made a lot of money in it. You know, I bought it, started by at 350 when they missed the first quarter, when the market thought they missed the first quarter, and they had it. So when you have that kind of return, you sort of got to say, you know what, do I want to be piggish about it or do I want to take a profit? So I took the profit. I also am sitting in a significant amount of cash. To me, what we saw, and I think it's coming to be true, my belief has always been there will be no deal with the Iranians. And any deal with the Iranians is going to be broken. And because it's not the religious part of the government you've got to worry about. It's the Republican National Guard who launched the attacks. So what does that mean? What that means to me is that oil prices are going to go higher, and that could pressure the market with inflation. So I'm looking for opportunities to deploy that cash because I do think that after the initial shock, the market will see through it. I can't time that initial shock, but nonetheless, I just want to be, you know, I want to be opportunistic. Meta was one example of that. If Micron got down to around 9.25 or so, Bill can give me the support level. I think I'd get back in. I like how it's holding around here.
0: I like the way that our Christina Partsinevelos has framed Hynix as a bigger, cheaper, closer to NVIDIA than a Micron. And she joins us for the NASDAQ. She's been covering this from the outset. So what do you make of how this has opened?
6: Liquidity was great. They didn't hit the, you know, normally they want to put out 8 to 10% of the share offering. So it was 177 million shares. It opened at 11.5 million. But you can see the share price well above the 149 listing price, so 16% higher right now. Retail was involved as well, maybe not so much on a volume gain, but in terms of the number of orders. So they did play up. And that raises the question, how is everybody funding this bid right now? 173, 16%. Higher, a lot of shares out there. Are they using money from Micron? Are they using money from chips? Are they using money from the ADRs that did close lower in Europe or South Korea? So that is something we have to ask ourselves in the coming days, especially as the options market provides their leverage products as of Tuesday. But overall, this is seen as a pure play for high bandwidth memory. And that is the memory that is used in the AI infrastructure. It's the number one supplier to NVIDIA too. So that's why I had that pitch to all of the shows that this is the direct line to NVIDIA. We know that they have a good relationship there. Micron is part of it, but is just not on the same scale when it comes to the market share. Roughly, SK Hynix is roughly 56-58% of the high bandwidth memory. You have Samsung and Micron just around 21%. But Samsung's definitely catching up.
0: Yeah, very good stuff all day today thus far. Christina, thank you. That's Christina Partsinevelos. You guys are holders, Bill, of Micron. Jefferies today says longer term they'd rather own DRAM than hyperscalers.
2: Yeah. It's her largest position. It has been for a long time. I've pounded the table on it for a long time. I think the big switch earlier this year was in February when they announced at the end of last year, but they spun out or they ended their consumer business and really to focus on this high bandwidth memory. This earnings report that we saw a couple weeks ago was out of this world. I mean, I think one of the top five earnings reports we've had since the start of AI, you know, early 23. I think this here is really what you have to think about is, you know, yeah, they're smaller share than Hynix has, but what also is, I mean, just the growth and then exiting the cyclicality from that consumer business and shifting the focus. They're sold out through 2026. You can assume the high bandwidth memory sold out further and through 2027.
3: 40%.
2: Was that
3: 40% sold out?
2: Yeah, you could assume potentially more than that. So I think it's still a great place to be. It's an ebbs and flows. There's a lot of support at 850 to 900 if you're looking for that. But I think that it's going to stay a low multiple. And if it does go through that re-rating and goes to a 20 multiple at some point, it's going to be a lot higher. And that's where you have to think about maybe a top coming.
0: Good luck trying to figure out the directional movement of the semis, right?
3: Yeah. No,
0: the SMH has only had four trading days where it moved up or down less than 1.5% over the past month.
3: It's crazy.
0: I mean, it's enough to drive people crazy because just when you think that it has bottomed, then it goes down. You see it go up and then it goes down again. You see it go down, then it goes up. 15% pullback, JP Morgan says, sets the stage for outperformance, though. Therein lies the debate in this space that the market's trying to figure out.
4: On semis.
0: Yeah.
4: I mean, it's so hard. I think about that quote, you know, that old market quote that says the market can stay irrational longer than you can stay liquid. And I tweak it to the market can stay irrational longer than I can stay sane. And this is a little bit like that, because even as we're talking, Bill, and you say Micron at 20, and that's where maybe you sell out, and we know that it's kind of grown into its multiple, there's so much speculation here, and there's so many ifs, ands, or buts. Like, you know, I was at that J.P. Morgan Energy Conference a couple weeks ago, and Jamie Dimon made an off comment that he'd spoken to someone who showed him software that could reduce the energy efficiency, improve the energy efficiency of data centers by 60%, like that. What if that comes around on memory? What if there's one small move on some kind of software that improves memory? How do these fare then? And you see so much competition coming in with Samsung doing huge
2: buildouts. It's not going to be developed by
4: you have no idea.
2: Yeah.
4: The whole point is, how do you know?
2: And Micron just invested $3 billion into the U.S. infrastructure for semiconductor ecosystem yesterday.
4: They get the return that they need on that to justify these valuations?
2: Aligning yourself with the U.S. and the White House from the semiconductor space in the recent years has paid off.
4: Okay, but here's the other thing. Like, you made a comment on, you know, they're sold out through 2026. That doesn't sound far enough along for me to justify an up 200% move this year. They're there, but this goes to is it an investment or is it a speculation?
2: This is just their earnings. That's the thing. It's like NVIDIA 23.
4: Maybe, but who knows? And then also, and this goes back to our conversation before, how much of that's already priced in? When you have a stock run up 200%, it's pricing in those earnings for 27, 28. So it's already expecting a best case scenario.
2: Multiple to 20 multiple is where I think that's where it gets egregious.
4: And you've got a stock that's historically traded at 5x. But to your point before, yeah, it's gone from the mercurial nature of like consumers, like base, you know, to corporations, and sure, that evens it out. But the point is, there's so much ambiguity, there's so many ifs, ands, or buts, that it's a hard space to trade. And I think right now you trade it. I'm not sure it's really investable because the cash flows are frankly too ambiguous to value.
3: Every stock is ambiguous in terms of the future. You just hope to be able to connect enough dots. Yes.
4: Okay.
3: You can't predict with certainty what any stock's going to do.
4: But I can tell you, like, Sabra Healthcare in my portfolio, that's 90% leased to like skilled nursing and retirement community. There is far more predictability on that.
3: And what's the average annual return on a REIT or something like that?
4: You know that it's much lower.
3: Of course it is. So if you want to take risk, you want to outperform the S&P,
4: that's
3: a great product. For people that want to buy that product, but in terms of predicting stocks, now I don't think you're ever going to see a 20 multiple in a Micron.
2: I don't think so either.
3: It's a commodity stock, but I'll tell you where all roads lead.
7: Still less than 10, isn't it?
3: Yeah. But 10, if you go through the history of the PE, you'll see 10 is the peak. Now, there are moments got a little higher, but these stocks generally trade mid-single digits. But all roads lead to Taiwan Semi. So whether you're Meta making your own trip, or Apple, let me finish, or you're NVIDIA, guess what? You need capacity Taiwan Semi.
4: Right.
3: So to me, that remains the cheapest and most predictable, because they're not pricing their production based upon what prices are in the market, spot prices. You want their capacity, you pay for it, and that's it. So they're the most predictable of any of the semis.
4: It's just hard right now. And like, we own Teradyne for the same reason, right? Because everything needs to go back to testing. And the more complicated chips get, the harder and the more important testing is. Bottom line is, it's a hard place to be right now. And I think you're better off being a trader with your instincts and charting than an investor like me, who needs to see out with great clarity and great certainty the next 3 years of revenues in order to come up with a valuation.
0: All right, we're going to take a break. When we come back, we'll have more committee moves to get to. We got one from Steve Weiss coming up. Certainly get into that. Bill upping his exposure in a beaten down part of the market. We'll run you through the trades when we come back.
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18: There are auctions going on right now. So what are you waiting for?

0: We got some committee moves to tell you about. So you're back in a name that you've traded around for the last few years, FTAI Aviation.
1: Correct.
0: You bought it back after selling out of it completely in May?
1: So the history is I bought the stock originally in the 40s and traded out of it at about 110, got back in when it came back 90s. And I look at it, it's down significantly. But what I look at now is a company that's really undergoing a massive change. So it used to be just an aircraft engine leasing company and maintenance company. And now they've taken lots of capital they've gotten in and have turned into a power generation company. So it's no secret that aircraft engines are being used to power data centers. So I just thought it got down to a level, both on evaluation, because it's trading at about 70 times EBITDA, which is very cheap when you compare it to GEV and to others. And on a PE basis, it's also going to be in the teens on 27 numbers. So to me, it's sort of like an orphan stock because it's not widely followed. Now, I'm down in the trade. Right. It's a recent thing that I put on, but I'm going to stay there for a little while and see what shakes out. It's part of the whole AI trade as well.
0: Okay.
1: So it's got all that volatility. So, look, I'm not going to carry this down to 200, but I think there is pretty good upside here.
0: OK. Got Bill's move is related to gold, which is coming off its worst quarter since 2013. You bought more of the miners. So you bought a gold ETF and more of the GDX.
2: Yeah, it was a little bit of a rebalance. In January, we trimmed GDX and we sold CEF to go into OUNZ to cut out the silver exposure. It was great timing. But now we've seen this market beaten down. Now you have seasonality and gold picking up here in July, which I like quite a bit. And the chart is actually pretty constructive, kind of building out here. Now, the one thing I really find to be the biggest catalyst is we had the Kevin Warsh press conference in June, post-Fed meeting, and it was taken very hawkish. We still see the odds of a rate hike later this month at about 30%. We still see the odds of a rate hike later this year, by the end of the year, at 50%. I do not think that they're going to hike rates. And in fact, I think his press conference delivering that hawkishness, he's misunderstood. And ultimately, what we're going to see, just like the tariff billboard on Liberation Day, just like the antics around Iran and nuking them, I think what we're going to see is this incrementally walk back over time. How else do you goose the economy, goose the stock market into the midterms? And I think gold is a great way to play it.
0: Oh, interesting. You have a thought?
3: Not really. This is another one where I think it's too speculative, you know, and it's funny because yesterday I was going through some clients' portfolios and there are some legacy like GLD and SLV positions in there. And I was sitting there trying to think about, like, how do I, as a fundamental investor, say this should be up another 20%? I don't think you can. I think the only way you can do that is from a technical perspective. But from a fundamental perspective, there's never a great valuation case or a great cash flow case on gold. It is speculative. It's based on other people's behavior. It's not, you know, it's not an investment. It's
2: The reason why it's down this year so much is because last year, July of last year, gold became a tier one asset officially because of Basel III. This was talked about for 10 years and no one really realized it came into effect of last year. And central banks and have been buying gold because of that, because it's as good as cash, the de-dollarization trade. But if it's going to be on your balance sheet and the oil exporters now don't have the cash flow that they think that they need, or the oil purchasers have to spend more, well, how are they going to raise that capital to make up for that? Well, they're selling gold on their balance sheet. And that's what we've seen.
3: But there's no way to wrap actual dollars around that. And that's the challenge. It's like, and you can see too, that huge move that they both had, silver and gold.
2: And that's why it's an alternative investment.
3: Right. But that was purely based on speculation. That was purely based on FOMO.
0: Can you tell us then, I'm sorry to interrupt you, but the punchline then on why you own Freeport and how that, If you're still like the mining space in some regard, why?
3: Copper is different, right? So Freeport's more of a play on copper, and copper, like as we build data centers, as we build electric cars, you see the endless demand for copper. And on that one, you can see a much more clear-cut scenario on how the copper miners are terribly productive and make lots of cash over the next years. And this is like, I'd be more comfortable, again, owning a gold miner, perhaps, than gold itself, than gold bullion.
2: Well, we did increase miners as well. But I would say the copper, this is going to be in supply deficit, and it's going to that supply deficit is going to increase over time.
3: Perpetual.
2: I think miners there are set up pretty well, too.
0: All right, we're going to move on to Kate Rooney, who has a CNBC News update for us. Hi, Kate.
4: Hey there, Scott. President Trump has removed members of the Bipartisan Election Assistance Commission. That's the agency that helps oversee voting systems and voter registration forms. The move follows resistance to Trump's push for proof of citizenship requirements for voter registration and comes after a Supreme Court ruling expanded presidential authority over independent agency boards. Meanwhile, a deadly wildfire in southern Spain has killed at least 12 people, with 23 others still missing. Officials say some victims were found inside burned-out vehicles while trying to escape those flames. The fire has scorched nearly 8,000 acres as extreme heat grips most of that country. And finally, a dangerous heat wave is building as well across much of the U.S., with forecasters warning of unusually high temperatures in the days ahead. A strong heat dome is expected to grip large parts of the lower 48, raising concerns for heat illness, power demand, and outdoor workers. Officials are urging people to limit time outside and stay hydrated. Scott, back over to you.
0: All right, Kate, thank you. That's Kate Rooney. Mike Santoli's next.
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0: Senior markets commentator and overtime co-anchor Mike Santoli joins us now for his midday word. How do you feel like you're going to assess this market for the week?
20: Look, we kind of held its ground. Actually, marginal progress if you just look at how the S&P has managed to perform. And a lot of the hardest hit stuff in the beginning part of this month did not knock things off course. So that's a net positive. I think over the course of the last few weeks, you've had positioning reset into a more neutral spot. I don't think it's by any means like, you know, underweight or a screaming buy or anything like that. But a lot of the overcrowding and overstretched momentum positioning has taken care of itself. I don't know that semis have truly answered the question, was that an important crescendo top that we got to a few weeks ago? They're bouncing. They're kind of push and pull. I think that's okay as long as the rest of the market hangs in. I do think the bar is very high for earnings. I think pretty much everybody would agree with that. It's probably going to be supportive. The denominator is going to hang in there for the PE. A lot of valuation compression in the big cloud platforms. We'll see if that really dictates what happens in the next couple of weeks.
0: But how do you feel about the financials, which are going to kick things off later next week?
20: Yeah, I think it's one of those deals where it's kind of a widely acknowledged good environment. The capital market side of things seems like it's fully reflected in a lot of these stocks. I'm sensitive a little bit to what they're going to say. We have to keep in mind that this is the quarter when a lot of the kind of supply chain disruptions for most companies and then also the capital markets dislocations that happened around the war might be felt a little bit and kicking into the second quarter. So I'm alert for the idea that there are things we're not really considering there, whether it's on the consumer front or elsewhere. But I always come down to banks usually do fine, but then the stocks don't trade great off the news. So we'll see if that holds.
0: All right. Good stuff. I'll see you in a little bit. Mike, thanks. Coming up next, calls of the day. One big bank, speaking of, naming three committee stocks. Top picks into earnings. We debate them next.
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0: All right, we told you earnings are just around the corner. HSBC today has their top picks into the prints. AbbVie, Caterpillar, Marriott. AbbVie, Bill.
2: It's about our number 15 name. They've had 7% earnings growth. Sky Rizzi and Renvac, they have really made up the lost revenue of Humira. I think they're expecting the 24% revenue growth here. The stock's only up, what, I think 7% on the year. It's breaking out and trying to break out. I like healthcare quite a bit, you know, outside of tech. And I think I like Lilly a lot as well. And I think there could be some great momentum that continues from here.
0: Kev, Caterpillar.
1: Yeah, it's not just an AI story or an AI adjacent story. Power generation, mining, infrastructure. I think it's a multi-year play. The stock is up a lot, 65% on the year, 132% over the past 12 months. We're not selling.
0: Marriott, Jenny?
3: All right, so this is one that we've owned in our growth strategy since the growth strategy was started in 2013. It's, as my friend Steve Weiss says, a permanent compounder. Also, when we talk about earnings and certainty and clarity of earnings, this is a company that you can like really rely on. Right now, earnings for the next 3 years are mid-teens, and they should stay that way. Now, it's a little expensive. It's trading at 30 times. It's got a 3.5% free cash flow yield. It's up 22% year to date. So like maybe you don't buy it here and now. Maybe you wait for a blip at some point because the market will do that to it. But this is truly the kind of stock that you can put in your portfolio and hold for a decade or more.
0: How about Lamar Advertising, which you own? Cut today to neutral from buy at Citi, target to 160, which is basically where it is.
3: It's so tough. So this is up over 30% this year. And my challenge is in our dividend strategy. So the challenge here is that I bought it not, it's the second time I've owned it, but I bought it not too long ago. I am long term on it, but I have a huge capital gain. The dividend's down to 4%. Now, what a great company. It's Billboard. So in this crazy world that we live in, it's the only place where you're sure that people will actually see your advertisement. Everywhere else, it's hit or miss. But Billboards, they're going to see them. All the same, it's pretty expensive. There's not that much upside left, I don't think. That's what the analyst report also thinks, that there's like limited upside. And that's real. So I'm in this tough spot of, you know, do I just realize the gain? Do I replace the 4% with something that's got 5%? But I also have an incredibly high quality company with an excellent management team and a really indelible business. It's a tough call. I'm not selling it yet, but I'm not too far off.
0: Pepsi downgraded, Kev, to neutral from buy. The target at Citi goes to 145 from 170.
1: Yeah, I agree with the downgrade. The demand in North America has been atrocious. This is a very small position, Scott, actually in our growth portfolio, which seems weird, but it's part of the Russell 1000 growth. Stock's down 5% on the year. I wouldn't get in front of it. In our dividend portfolio, we have a huge position in Coke. That's up 20% on the year. I like Coke. Have a Coke and a smile.
0: So you agree with the downgrade, but you're going
1: to
0: hold the stock?
1: I have to hold it because it's part of an index. So I have to have a slight allocation there. But our conviction is with Coke.
0: I hear you.
3: Can I make one comment on Pepsi?
0: Yes.
3: So as you can imagine, with that dividend yield creeping to 4.4% on such a high-quality company, I haven't been able to resist but start diving in on research. And it's such a bummer because I keep hitting roadblocks. And like between GLP-1s and the potentially weakening U.S. consumer and the fact that they're North American business, it showed some glimmers of health. And then in this last earnings report, it faded again. I don't think you want to get in front of Pepsi. It's still not that inexpensive. You know, if it comes down another 20 or 30%, then it gets attractive.
0: Wow.
3: But I know, right? But I need the numbers to come down that much to warrant the valuation that compelling.
1: Yeah. It reminds me of Nike.
3: Yeah. And the GLP-1s, like the GLP-1s are scary for companies like this. Even with all their beverages, they have a huge snack business. So I could not get to a point of comfort, and I really wanted to. Like, I really wanted this in my portfolio.
0: Real quick.
4: I want to ask, would you add to Kat here? I've sold half my position. I think it's way overvalued.
1: I can't. We have a 5% max holding, so I'm constantly trimming it.
4: If you didn't have that, would you add to it?
1: Probably not. I think it's up against the threshold to perfection, but I don't want to be out of it. I do think it's a multi-year story. But just like with your Micron, I'd buy it on weakness.
0: Okay.
5: I like United Rentals.
0: All right. Oliver Rennick, Options Actions next.
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16: Are you feeling anything?
18: Coffee.
16: I don't understand, but this is going very well.
18: No. Coffee.
16: Kashi?
18: Kashi.
16: 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Kashi, what's Kashi?

0: Oliver Rennick live at the SIBO in Chicago with today's options action. What do you see there?
1: Hey, Scott, we're seeing a huge amount of bullish appetite for Circle, the crypto network that just got regulator approval to establish a national trust bank. Shares are up more than 5%, and options volume is four times heavier than the 30-day average, with about 200,000 contracts traded in Circle and 78% of them calls, with almost three times as many calls bought versus puts. There is a lot of short-term speculation happening right now. The top five contracts all expire today and range from the 69 to 80 strike calls, which of course are very low probability. There is a lot of excitement about how crypto technology is disrupting the derivatives market, but Circle's still down 70% over the past year, and the biggest trade today was actually someone selling the 85 strike August 21st calls and using that money to buy $500,000 of 55 strike puts. It's a very bearish position, Scott.
0: Okay. All right. I'll see you at 3 o'clock. Oliver, thanks. Oliver Rennick. Setup coming up next.
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0: All right, let's do the setup. Some non-banks. Weiss, yeah. United Health, next Thursday. What do you
13: think? Look, Steve Hemsley's come back, as we know. He's the former CEO, was staying the chairman. I think it continues to be to the upside, and that they surprised in the quarter to the upside. He's just ruthless in getting costs under control and going back to what made them such a permanent compounder in the past.
0: Okay, Fastenal. Next Monday, Bill, you own that name?
14: Yeah, it should be a real gauge on the U.S. industrial economy. I think they benefited from reshoring and energy. I have high hopes that they can do well here.
0: Jenny Conagg.
15: Yeah. So we talked about this last week because Barron's had an article saying they're likely to trim the dividend. They are likely to trim it. And with that, I think the stock has been de-risked. It's trading at 8.5 times next year's earnings. It's a well-managed company. 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Within the huge threat from GLP-1s, they have, on average, better products. So I think they could have a crummy quarter, and the stock could still do well next week. And at which point, I'll probably get out if it does have a nice pop.
0: Okay. I was going to ask you about that. Okay. We'll do finals after the break.
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8: All right, 3 o'clock this afternoon, closing bell. The professor, Jeremy Siegel, will join us. Dan Greenhouse, Kevin Gordon, Warren Pies, and the American Century CEO, Jonathan Thomas, out from Lake Tahoe. Beautiful Lake Tahoe at that. Can't wait. We're going to go this way this time. What's your final trade, Weiss?
9: I would have come to me first, too. Dick's Sporting Goods. The stock's correct a little bit. It has these peaks and valleys, but still the top play in retail, in my view.
8: Okay. Jenny, what do you have?
10: All right. Clorox, a dividend aristocrat with a 5% yield, trading at 17 times. As petrochemicals return to pre-war pricing and supply chains normalize, by the way, that's their biggest cost, this stock should get a pop.
8: Thank you very much. Bill Baruch.
11: Nebius, AI infrastructure, ultra growth story. It's sold off about 40% from its recent high into big support. I think it snaps back quickly.
8: Super volatile area of this market. Interesting final trade from you, up about 3%. Kevin Simpson, what do you got?
12: Scott, I've got NVIDIA. I keep coming back to this ticker. Blackwell continues to outpace. The demand is unbelievable. And they're finally now approaching $100 billion per quarter.
8: All right. Everybody have a great weekend. I will see you a little bit later on the closing bell. The exchange begins right now.
10: Thanks.
13: Thank you very much, Scott. The S&P and the NASDAQ are on pace for positive weeks despite today's modest moves. I'm Kelly Evans, and welcome to The Exchange. Gold, by the way, is on track for a down week, and that's as odds of a rate hike this year have jumped to 63% now amid renewed tensions with Iran. We'll have more on that in a little bit, by the way, with Robin Brooks. We're also tracking shares of SK Hynix soaring 17% on their U.S. IPO today after increasing that price last night. As for the rest of the memory trade, Micron's fractionally lower, trying to avoid its first 3-week losing streak in nearly a year. But the rest of the group seeing some gains and poised for their first positive week in 3. We'll talk more about this right now, actually. Let's begin with these questions about the future of the biggest names in the market, with several of the Mag 7 still under pressure as they struggle to fund and win the AI race. One notable standout, though, is Apple. It's on track for back-to-back weekly gains for the first time in over a month. And the company is close to overtaking NVIDIA now as the world's biggest public firm. Let's talk about it with Sylvan Capital's Michael Sansaterra in today's opening exchange. Michael, it's great to have you. Welcome.
14: Nice to see you, Kelly.
13: So we just highlighted this back and forth. You know, it's the memory and chip trade is up ninefold, but then it's had 3 down weeks. And now the Mag 7, are some of them are breaking out. Others are the whole grouping really doesn't make sense anymore. Talk through, as you have a lot of exposure to these areas, what are you doing about it?
14: Yeah, it never a dull moment, right? There's a lot of volatility. They're up one, they're down one day to day. If I was a trader, I'd go crazy. But we're still long-term investors, so we're looking for the places we think can exceed investors' expectations. Apple's a place where we're actually slightly underweight, despite its most recent move, breaking out to new highs, and as you said, threatening NVIDIA with market cap dominance. But the issue really is the price increases due to memory. We're concerned that we're going to get to this cycle here in September, having seen most of their hardware raised price 15 to 30% thereabouts, what are they going to do with the iPhones? And it could be $100 to $200 on the high end, maybe less on the lower end. But really, where's the AI? I mean, I think that's going to be the where's the beef moment for Apple. Where is the AI for these price increases? What is the consumer really getting? Is it evolutionary or revolutionary? Is it just another product cycle? We are on the margin a little underweight Apple rather than overweight it because we're not really believers yet that they've figured out how to really display and monetize AI for customers in their phones.
13: I sort of want to debate you on that, although I don't know if I need to, but I could actually see people going, no, I mean, look, from my point of view, consumers are so accustomed now to having to pay up every time we turn around. You know, where was I the other day? I walked in and the price of everything had been raised. Oh, at Peter's Fish Market, which is my favorite, you know, place to go. And you know, the prices of everything is up another $2 a pound. So are consumers really going to balk at paying more for probably their most used thing for the iPhone? I don't know. Maybe a little bit on the margin, but I don't know if it's going to be that much of a headwind.
14: Yeah, I think it's the little on the margin that we're worried.

0: 3 years. And arguably, once they broke the $1,000 mark in 2017 or 18, whenever that was, you know, it's been a new game for Apple. They've been pretty good about keeping prices consistent. However, what are you getting on the margin for this new phone? And is it less 17s going to 18s and really just the folks that are a few generations behind finally succumbing because their battery doesn't work or they're just having problems with their cracked screen? You're right. It's not going to be a gigantic change, rather. It's more likely going to be on the margin that you just see maybe a little bit less demand. Now, maybe the folding phone works its way through that. That's possible. But right now, we don't see a real reason, and we don't see that AI killer app yet, and we really like to see that first.
1: It'd be fun to go through almost all of the Mag 7 with you just to kind of understand Meta, what do you make of this? Here's what I find fascinating, and all credit to them. I mean, they've come out with a model that sounds like it performs incredibly well, vaults it into the lead. Maybe it is the next Gemini. Maybe it is the next Google and all that's fine. But I watch this and I go, well, this isn't the end of the story. This might be fine now, but then Gemini is going to respond, or OpenAI is going to respond, or Grok is going to respond. So yeah, having to stay in that leadership position, they're already doing 70% of their revenues as CapEx. I just don't know if this makes sense from a long-term investment point of view.
0: Yeah, I think it does, but you're right. There's definitely going to be that leapfrog behavior from the strength of these models. And we've been seeing that sort of since day one. Go back even a couple of years ago when OpenAI was really the only game in town. And then we started talking about Anthropic, and then we started talking about Gemini, and little by little, and then DeepSeek moment, and now Meta is back with something much better. I think it's actually far more interesting that they're going to be interested in potentially leasing some of their compute power. That feels more like a hyperscaler behavior. You know, I look at Meta as sort of at a crux from the way that company is viewed going forward. Think back to the days. In the internet days, if you can remember that far back, mm-hmm. when you saw Amazon start to really shift away just from selling books and music to everything, and then everything to AWS, mm-hmm. and the capex that required. If Meta is on that move, hey, we're a social media company. It's all about daily average users, monthly average users, ROI for our advertising dollars. To now looking like striking a deal. Remember when Anthropic struck the deal with
1: point.
0: Google?
1: Or they've struck deals with SpaceX. Okay, fine. Yeah. So they get a series of cash flows for their compute. Does that excite? That's not growth. That's like a bond, right? Why is that such an exciting future growth prospect, especially when you have to keep up with the cutting? We were talking yesterday to the analyst who covers a lot of these, you know, Bitcoin miners who have turned into AI right. data centers, and his upside case, of which he has 3x upside for some of these names, yeah. Like TeraWulf. But he said, you know, they're turning themselves into bonds, and then they're turning themselves into REITs. And so that re-rating is happening from a Bitcoin miner to a REIT. But would anyone be excited for Meta to turn itself into a REIT?
0: I don't think it's a permanent structure. I think it's something that helps them offset some capex and probably just makes some of their shareholders a little bit less likely to be running for the hills when the earnings aren't there quite as much as before. If they could just get them to a better free cash flow position, I think folks will say, okay, they're not spending so crazy that they can't offset it with new revenue streams. You're right. It's not as valuable a stream as a model could be long term, but we're still fighting the early innings of AI, and there's no reason not to capitalize on it.
1: I don't know if a model is a valuable thing long term.
0: That's the question.
1: I mean, literally, if you come out with a model that is so good that it can't be imitated, copied, or competed away, absolutely. Then you can get a $10 trillion valuation. But look around. Every time we turn around, the Chinese models, now they're basically good enough. Everybody is in this race to have the latest and greatest model. And I literally wonder if that's a good business to be in.
0: Yeah, I think you're right. There's a real risk there. And the beauty of this is all software has always done this, right? If you go back to the beginning of software, you end up seeing companies that get a dominant position and hold it in a certain industry or hold it in a certain segment of the market. And we think that's probably the way these models play out. A handful of players command most of the revenue, and it should probably look like some of these guys that are existing now will be in amongst those players. The question is, can Meta do it?
1: Yeah, I guess my final comment on this, I appreciate you taking all the back and forth. It seems to me like these models will ultimately become part of a suite of offerings, right? So for Google, again, you go back to that, you say it makes perfect sense. You have Gemini, you have Gmail, you have Photos, you have Cloud.

0: cloud, you have service. It's just you have everything. And that allows you to kind of keep that consumer like myself who might otherwise peel off and use an OpenAI or a Grok or something like that. So if they're just offerings as part of a suite of different business lines, I think that makes a lot of sense. I'm just not sure, for instance, for Meta, kind of what the full vision is yet. And to their, they don't need me to understand it yet. Investors are clearly able to connect these dots, you know, more so. It looks like a really expensive gambit for something that is at risk of being a commodity.
1: Yeah, I agree. All of this CapEx has to have winners and losers, and there will not, you know, will not be spoils for everyone. There'll be more in some buckets than others. I think Meta's goal here is to say, look, we know we can run a good model. We know we can give our advertisers higher ROI when they use it. We believe we can compete with Anthropic, with OpenAI, with Gemini, and we believe that we can use that business knowledge of our clients and that model to lever it going forward. We'll see if they can execute. For now, we think they're at least back in play, and there's an opportunity that wasn't there even a few months ago.
0: Who else, Michael, outside of the Mag 7, and maybe the comment on the chip trade, we'll talk SK Hynix here in just a minute. What is your take on the way that the chips look right now?
1: Yeah, I got to check the tape every time I talk about the chips because it's one day up, one day down, and net, not a big change, right? Maybe on the margin a little softer. But this was the biggest quarter that semiconductors have seen in decades. And that's kind of that should tell you a little bit something about the magnitude of the bottleneck and the hype around the magnitude of the bottleneck, particularly in memory. You know, we're crediting every company that's in AI the same in many instances. And I think what happens over time is we start to thin that out a little bit. So I think the fundamentals of the industry and the fundamentals of demand are still nicely in place and will remain in place for the longer term. That said, day to day, again, I'm happy I'm not a trader. I wouldn't know where to begin to tell you what to do for this afternoon versus tomorrow morning.
0: And on the question of SK Hynix, is that one you're looking to put in the portfolio at some point?
1: Yeah, we know we've looked at it. We own a couple of ADRs and ADSs in the focus growth strategy at Virtus Silvant. And I think there's no reason not to necessarily look at it. We've looked at it, identified key metrics, haven't bought any. I can tell you that cleanly. But we like the memory play. We've got some exposure in SanDisk in the portfolio. So we don't need necessarily a whole bunch more. But we're always looking at everything that comes new.
0: All right. Michael Sansaterra, thank you so much on this Friday.
1: We
0: appreciate
1: it. Yeah, thank you. Appreciate it.
0: SK Hynix shares are popping in their NASDAQ debut, up about 16%, welcoming American investors into the second most valuable South Korean company and the biggest U.S. IPO by a foreign company ever. Christina Partsenevelis is over at the NASDAQ with more in today's Tech Check. Christina?
2: Yes, you talked about the second largest share sale ever after SpaceX, 7 times oversubscribed this morning, priced at originally, at $149, now trading at $173. So you can see up 16% just this morning. SK Group Chairman Che telling me earlier, it's really just a dream to open here in the U.S. and have access to American investors. And so if you're wondering, why all the demand for a company that already lists in South Korea that has ADRs in Europe as well? Well, SK Hynix is the world leader in high bandwidth memory, the memory that feeds all of the AI chips. And they essentially have about 58% of that market. And it's also, and this is clutch, NVIDIA's biggest memory supplier. So there's a strong relationship between both companies. So the $26.5 billion raised is going to go to new fabs and equipment, a part of a Korean build out that could reach roughly $720 billion. None of that supply, though, is going to arrive before 2028, which really keeps this shortage and record prices intact for now. But memory, as we know, is famously boom and bust. So that's why I had to ask Chairman Che, how does he make sure investors just aren't buying into a peak right now? Listen in.
3: Everybody expected more chips, and even I announced that we're going to double up our capacity within 5 years. But yeah, all my customers said that that's not enough, man, and we need more.
2: Not enough, man. We need more. But there's still one question that hangs over today's stock pop, and specifically with SK Hynix, it's Is it bringing in new money, so net new into the memory trade today? Or is it pulling money out of rivals like Micron, SanDisk, Samsung, the SMH, the Mag 7, et cetera? We've seen the volatility just over the last week and a half. The bulls obviously have an answer. SK Hynix is still cheaper at 5.8 times forward earnings than Micron at roughly 6.8 forward earnings. And Barclays actually sees up to $14 billion in passive buying as the stock enters major indices over the next coming months and year. Wall Street definitely wanted in. There was a lot of liquidity, a lot of demand this morning. And now SK Hynix has to prove that this boom can last, especially once the supply comes online, Kelly.
0: Yeah, no, great framing, because that is the question. You know, are you coming in at the highs or not? And I can be persuaded both ways, you know. Christina, thanks very much. Christina Partsinevelis. Let's ask our next guest more about the impact this will have also on the memory space here in the U.S. Susquehanna Senior Equity Research Mehdi Hosseini joins us now. Mehdi, it's great to see you. So what do you think of the debut here?
4: Nothing new. I think it's good to have SK Hynix added to listing here. It helps with the memory industry to have a better profile and better name recognition, but it doesn't really change fundamentals. I think looking forward, the HBM that you were referencing a few minutes ago is great for training, but I think we're going to switch from training to inferencing, and is a little bit challenging to better determine the true demand for memory chips as inferencing scales.
0: So are you a little cautious on prospects for SK Hynix relative to some of the other names in the memory space?
4: I argue that Micron is actually better situated than SK Hynix. And just for reference, I've been covering SK Hynix for 14 years.
0: Wow.
4: Local shares and California-based analysts covering SK Hynix. I think as we switch to inferencing, low-power DRAM is going to be more adequate or more suitable for inferencing. Perhaps HBM4, that is going to be more mainstream next year, is going to be the peak of HBM demand. And we switch to inferencing is a low power, and this is where Micron arguably has more market share than the Korean competitors.
0: That's fascinating. I'm just going to restate it again to make sure that, you know, we kind of are following this. And to also explain, as Christina said, SK Hynix trades at a very low price to earnings multiple. It's just 5 or 6 times. But you're saying, I mean, as you look at this, their best product, high bandwidth memory, which is made for training these large language models, that the world is shifting away from training them to using more inferencing. And that the peak for SK Hynix might be their high bandwidth model memory four next year. So, yeah, that would definitely explain why the shares are trading at a discount. If Micron, if people are going to switch to inferencing with low power DRAM, and that's what a company like Micron's better at, I can understand some of the hesitation. So what would be the bull case for SK Hynix?
4: I think the bull case would be we continue to invest billions and billions in these very expensive training models and facilities. Perhaps investment sovereigns outside the U.S. will pick up for training. And then supply will be limited. As the chairman of SK highlighted, customers want more. But customers always want more. This is a page out of Apple playbook. Apple has over the past 15 years been asking for more capacity. At the same time, they have been making a lot of money by buying cheap, inexpensive memory, because it's been a boom and bust. So I think we got to be very careful not to fall into this narrative that customers want more. We need to figure out what the next generation of a demand or AI infrastructure would require for a memory industry. And we got to be very careful. Margins at 80% plus, where are they going to go? At best case, they're going to go sideways. So the manufacturers like Micron that have a better product portfolio could help manage the downside risk. And in that context, this is why I'm more positive on Micron compared to SK Hynix.
0: Yeah, so when you see, you know, reports that some of the U.S. or a Micron is trading down because, you know, here comes SK Hynix and here comes another big, you know, up-and-coming memory name, and here it is for U.S. investors, you would say to them, you know, just be careful that you're kind of differentiating between what these two companies do and where you want exposure. So if you like Micron, which is still trading pretty, also at a pretty low P.E., do you think that one has, you know, can that be an investment you feel comfortable about for years? What about SanDisk? What about some of the other parts of the space?
4: Yeah, I think SanDisk is a different category. They're more exposed to NAND, and that's also going to have a higher demand as we switch to inferencing. Just going back to valuation, I think we've got to be careful not to put so much focus on earning-based valuation. I think enterprise-based valuation, enterprise value to sales, is a more reflective of industry fundamentals. And if you look at that metric, it's setting new highs. Mm. So the PE is a little bit misleading, and I think on the enterprise value to sell, the memory industry is benefiting from multiple expansion.
0: You're not saying that as a cautionary point. You're not saying they're fully valued here, so watch out. Or maybe you are.
4: No. Yeah. The companies that could sustain revenue growth while maintaining, protecting, minimizing downside risk to gross margin. Those are the names that I want to highlight. And by the way, with SK Hynix coming to the U.S., yes, passive investment, index buying does help. But I'm not sure if too many active managers are out there buying SK Hynix shares here, because they already have made their bets either owning SK Hynix or Micron.
0: Mehdi, I am so glad that we had you on today to kind of talk through. It's hard to understand all the real subtleties of this space. Yeah. It's really important as more of these names are accessible to the broader public. Thanks for making the time.
4: Thank you.
0: Mehdi Hosseini joining us from Susquehanna there in our SF office. Coming up, the leaders of the Fed's five new task forces have been revealed. There's Chairman Warsh at Sun Valley earlier this week. We'll tell you what his picks portend for the central bank and look ahead to their next meeting in a few weeks' time. Plus, oil prices are pretty much steady after President Trump said the U.S. and Iran have agreed to continue peace talks, even despite scrapping the ceasefire. Should investors prepare for a return to $100 oil? That's ahead on The Exchange.
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0: Welcome back. We now know the members of Kevin Warsh's five new task forces. Steve Leisman is here with the big names. And what the new Fed chair hopes to achieve a lot. I mean, I saw the former Walmart, Doug McMillan's involved, a lot of different academics, Steve.
7: Yeah, Kelly, he drew from academia, from former international and U.S. central bankers, as well as top-level tech executives to form these task forces. And you're right, he's going to examine communications at the Fed, the balance sheet, the data it uses, and how it thinks about jobs, inflation, and productivity. Let's look at communications. Peter Fisher, you know him. He's the former head of fixed income at BlackRock, worked at the New York Fed from 85 to 01, including heading the operations desk there. He told the Shadow of Mark Committee in 2016, quote, that the Fed's decision-making and communications process is broken and has been for some time. By the way, I incorrectly reported earlier he was a member of that committee. He spoke it there. Armenia Frago, former Bank of Brazil president, and Mervyn King, former Bank of England governor. Like Warsh, King is also a critic of central bank forward guidance. Moving on to the balance sheet task force, Karen Dinan, former chief economist at the Treasury Department, Raghuram Rajan, former Bank of India governor and a well-known monetary policy scholar. He's talked about the difficulty of the Fed reducing its balance sheet after it gets too big. Jeremy Stein, former Fed governor and Harvard professor. One more task force we'll go through, Mark Andreessen, conservative tech executive. He and Charlie Jones, currently on leave at Anthropic, and Asha Sharman, she's the Xbox CEO. Among the notables from the data task force are Doug McMillan, as you said, former president of Walmart, and Nobel laureate Tom Sargent, and well-known economist Gregory Mankiw. They're on the inflation task force, Kelly.
0: So I thought it was an interesting point earlier. I forget who I saw. Maybe it was Joe was making this point. Is this a little bit of cover, Steve, for Warsh to say, yeah, I've got all these task forces, but, you know, I already kind of know what I want to do? Or are the members themselves kind of signaling exactly, kind of reinforcing that view of what he probably does want to do? What do you think about these choices?
7: I think these choices are, I was trying to think about, like, how to describe them, Kelly. Think about a circle, and inside that circle is sort of monetary policy conventional wisdom. Most of these folks are either inside the circle or sort of have one foot outside the circle on a couple of these points.
0: Like right.
7: Peter Fisher, a very bright guy. He ran the desk at the New York Fed. I mean, that's inside the circle, except that he has different ideas about communications. Mervyn King, he headed the Bank of England. You know, he's in the circle, but he has some different ideas. So I think this is all part of an effort of Kevin Warsh, who has ideas about how to reform the Fed. But look, there's a couple steps here. He's got to get the reports, have them do get all that out there. And they may be in line with what he thinks. But then he's got to convince the Federal Reserve Market Committee to do a lot of these things. He can't do them on his own.
0: I like the way you put that, because it does read to me a little bit as if he's saying he's not trying to be deliberately provocative, I don't think. I think he's trying to say these are the people who are kind of reformers within kind of a comfortable, you know, and respected place.
7: Yeah.
0: In order to build some credibility probably around the changes he wants to make.
7: I mean, that's right. You know, he's got to not just convince the Open Market Committee members, he's got to convince the markets, right? He doesn't want to freak them out either. If he's going to make changes, he has to bring the market along with him. So if you pick some people who are sort of way outside the conventional wisdom and they come up with some wild ideas, well, that's going to be a market freakout, and Kevin Warsh doesn't need that trying to guide monetary policy right now.
0: Well, maybe Michael Gapin should be. He just had an interesting note this morning, Steve. Obviously, Mike over at Morgan Stanley, and he's talking a little bit about what might be really going on with the labor force, especially after last month's payrolls report showed that big dip. I think he's saying that it's overstated in part, maybe because of those demographic estimates.
7: It may be, and it may be related to how they do it. And of course, only with you, Kelly, can we get inside the weeds of the how the Labor Department does the household survey, the participation rate. But I brought a chart along that may help explain it. Take a look at the participation rate, which has been falling and has been a worrisome sign. And Michael is saying, I think very smartly, that it could be mostly an artifact of statistics. Basically, if you see that dip right above the 26 number, that's January. And that's when they incorporated new population estimates. Hmm. And the population estimates are what they are. What did they find? They found more older people and fewer younger people. Hmm. What does that mean? Older people don't work at the same participation rate as younger people. So that ended up changing it. So it wasn't a matter of people dropping out of the workforce because the job market is lousy. It's because of the different demographic or age population cohorts that the Labor Department found. Now, this is a weird analogy, Kelly, but I'll tell you that up in the town where I summer every year, they have a problem with their revenue for shellfish permits. Now, you're going to say, well, what the heck am I talking about? Guess what? A whole bunch of people in that town aged from 61 to 62 where you can get a free shellfish permit. And that's what's going on in America, so that their revenue for seeding the shellfish went down because they went. That's exactly what that participation rate number shows. More people are older in America, fewer people are younger.
0: Yeah, unfortunately, that doesn't bode well for things, you know, like future of Social Security, all of that to the side, though. But so quickly, we have to go see. But so his point is, yes, the labor force participation rate probably is genuinely down. It's just he's saying it's not falling for some business cycle reason or something like that.
7: A nefarious reason that makes you worried about the job market. Now, the June number did make me a little more nervous. I'm not sure why that fell.
0: Okay.
7: But the January number and what Michael did in his very good report is he normalized it and basically finds no change over a period of time here.
0: All right.
7: It's not a reason to worry. It doesn't say the job market's going gangbusters. It also tells you it's not weak.
0: And now I know more about the shellfish dynamics up in your mystery
7: state.
0: There
7: you go.
0: Thank you, Steve. Steve Liesman.
7: Sure.
0: Coming up, EasyJet shares are hitting a more than four-year high amid a seeming bidding war by some private equity names, with Apollo now going head-to-head with Castle Lake. Those shares are up 14%. We'll have the details next.
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0: With Kalshi, you can make predictions on anything.
1: Predictions? I'm the special one. I see things before they happen. Missed shot of crossbar. Midfield crossing to header. You see him? 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And then his girlfriend will leave him. 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

0: Welcome back to The Exchange, everybody. I'm Contessa Brewer here with your CNBC News update. Five top Democratic senators today renewed their calls for hearings into President Trump's crypto holdings. The lawmakers point to Trump's latest financial disclosure and questions raised over foreign and unidentified investors in the Trump family crypto business. Now, they're calling on GOP-controlled committees to probe any national security implications from these investments. The president defended his crypto ventures on CNBC last week. He said there's nothing illegal or wrong with them. The Chinese space agency is taking a page out of the SpaceX playbook. According to state media, China successfully recaptured the first stage of a rocket after launch today. It's the first time China's recovered a reusable rocket, which, of course, SpaceX has been doing for several years. And the Bayeux Tapestry is back in England after almost 1,000 years. France loaned the priceless medieval artwork to a British museum. It arrived today. It depicts the Norman invasion, which, of course, led to the famous Battle of Hastings in 1066. We all had to study that, right? That was the successful conquest of England. The 230-foot-long tapestry was folded accordion style in a climate-controlled case for the journey from France. It will be on display in London this fall through next summer.
1: It's incredible. I'm more struck, frankly, by the story that China landed a rocket. I thought that Musk was years ahead on that front. So that's very interesting, that development. Contessa, thanks.
0: It shows the ambition from that country, yeah.
1: And how quickly they can catch up. Absolutely. Contessa Brewer there. Coming up, oil up for the first week in five and rising by the most this week since May. Our next guest says lifting pressure on Iran is a mistake and is proposing a stronger economic blockade. Brookings' Robin Brooks joins us next.
2: As America celebrates its 250th anniversary, CNBC spotlights the companies that rose with the nation and continue to shape its future.
3: I think what's made America stand out and be successful is its drive to evolve. It starts with identifying problems and then having the freedom and the opportunity to innovate, to solve those problems and make the world a better place. My name is Toby Rice. I'm the president and CEO of EQT. EQT was founded back in the late 1800s, drilling natural gas and building the pipelines to power Pittsburgh and Appalachia as a whole. When we talk about the history of energy, it started with human labor. Then we introduced coal, and that allowed some more industrial capacity. 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Energy powers everything. Energy underpins industry, and our success on energy translates to our success in industry. I believe that America has a bright future, and I think people are waking up to realize just how incredibly important energy is to the success of American business.
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1: Welcome back. Oil prices have been remarkably steady, hovering around $71 a barrel today, even with the increase this week after 2 days of heavy strikes by the U.S. on Iran. My next guest says there will probably be more to come, and a blockade of Russian oil could or maybe should be next. Robin Brooks is a senior fellow at Brookings Institution. Robin, it's great to see you. And so the status quo, you think, is untenable right now between the U.S. and Iran?
19: Hey, Kelly, great to be with you. I think we have good news and bad news. The good news is, you know, if you think back the past couple of months, we've had all kinds of fear mongering that oil prices could go to $200 a barrel or $150. Those forecasts didn't come to pass. And I think that's really important because it means that the global oil market is much more robust and shock resistant than those forecasts made it out to be. So that's really good because it gives us room to stress the system if we have to. And I think we have to.
1: So this, to you, was in some ways a stress test, you know, one of the worst case scenarios. This reminds me back in my econ textbooks, they would talk about what if a hurricane ever struck New Orleans and then it happened. And that was catastrophic.
19: Exactly right.
1: In this case, it was always what if the Strait of Hormuz is closed and it happened and it maybe wasn't as catastrophic, you would say.
19: Totally. And, you know, this is the second data point that we have in that regard. Remember when Russia first invaded Ukraine in 2022, there were similar forecasts at the time that oil prices would spike. The forecast at the time was that oil prices would go to $400 a barrel. That didn't happen either. So we've now got a series of data points that the global oil market can handle shocks. So it's exactly the stress test that you're talking about. The bad news on Iran is that we've basically ended up in the same place where we started back in March, which is we took off the blockade. Iranian oil tankers are traveling freely. Iran is exporting oil. It's making all the money from that, which basically is funding the regime. Meanwhile, it's lobbing rockets and drones at Western ships and encumbering that ship traffic. And obviously, that's not sustainable. This is why I suggested back in March we need to do a blockade in the first place. And I think that's what we have to do again.
1: Right. And you've said it has been successful. It's hurt their economy. It brought them to the negotiating table. Here's some ideas that you have for if we did it again, why you think it might need to be even a little bit more severe in order to bring this to some kind of conclusion. Back here, I'm curious about the impact, you know, the folks who still warn about what could happen with spiking oil prices point to the fact that we've really drawn down global inventories. We've drawn down strategic petroleum reserves. What happens if we now do as suggested with Iran or blockade Russia, to your point about trying to end that conflict, and we have such a low level of inventories and strategic reserves? I mean, then could that be a perfect storm kind of situation?
19: Yes, so that's a great question, Kelly. So go back to first principles. You know, we're talking economics here, and I love the discussion that you had on the participation rate about Michael Gapin's piece earlier. First principles are the Strait of Hormuz is responsible basically for 20 million barrels of oil per day. Okay, so we know that there are pipelines that Saudi Arabia has, that the UAE has, that give a workaround. So if you make a reasonable assumption on a shortfall, say a shortfall from 20 million barrels of oil per day to something like 10 or 12, then that should take oil prices at most up to about $125 per barrel. The fact that we've drawn down our inventories to a significant degree doesn't change that basic calculation. It means that back in March and April, perhaps they blunted the rise a little bit, but 125 is still the cap.
1: Yeah, and 125, as we've seen with the American consumer, they actually handled this period, while unpleasant, of higher gasoline prices somewhat in stride. So then the next move for you would be perhaps, if needed, I don't know if you think it should be an anticipatory or a reactive kind of move, but that perhaps it's something that should have been done 4 years ago, which is to blockade Russian oil.
19: I mean, fundamentally, Kelly, the question is, how do we deal with autocratic regimes that cause trouble? And the answer can't be that we do nothing. The doing nothing strategy is basically what we've done on Ukraine. And here we are 4.5 years later. That war is awful with countless innocent deaths. So I think both on Iran and Russia, you know, the late Senator John McCain had this great quote, these are gas stations masquerading as countries. We do have to step up and find ways to use economic measures to hit back at places like that. And here at Brookings with Ben Harris, I've done a lot of work on weaponizing sanctions, using them effectively. And I think here in particular with Iran, we need to create an incentive for the hardliners to come around and respect free passage through the Strait of Hormuz. On Russia, same thing. If we do things to block the exit of oil tankers out of the Baltic, for example, I'm convinced Russia's economy would collapse and the war would then be impossible in Ukraine.
1: You know, you've said they're kind of doing too much of looking the other way and allowing some of those ships to pass through. Robin, we didn't even get to talk about Japan. We didn't even get to talk about debt and the currencies and all the rest of it. So come back and hopefully we'll do that next. Thanks for walking us through.
19: I would love to. Thanks for having me.
1: Appreciate it. Robin Brooks with Brookings. Coming up, speaking of oil prices, this week's climb is pressuring the airlines. The NYSE index down about 5%, but at least one carrier isn't worried about higher fuel costs. We'll tell you which one next.
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1: Welcome back. Shares of Delta are down 1% or so, even after their earnings were stronger than expected today. They did say they expect to pass along higher fuel costs to customers. Phil Lebeau spoke exclusively with CEO Ed Bastian and joins us now. So are they the airline who's not worried about higher fuel prices, Phil? Or maybe they're not worried because they're just going to pass it along?
4: I wouldn't say they're not worried. I mean, all the airlines are doing this, Kelly. They have all raised their fares. They did it in the second quarter. They all expect to probably recoup. I can't say for all. I can say for Delta, they expect to recoup all of the higher jet fuel costs in the third quarter. Let's look at the guidance, because that's what so many people are focused on when you look at Delta and you look at the other airlines that are going to report over the next couple of weeks. For Delta, this year they expect their free cash flow to be $3 to $4 billion. They reinstated their guidance or reaffirmed their guidance. The street before this guidance was reaffirmed this morning is at $3 billion in free cash flow. So more optimistic than the street. Continued demand in all regions, domestic, internationally, and strong premium cabin bookings. It was up 17% in the second quarter. It's strong already in the third quarter. Here's Ed Bastian on Squawk Box.
5: Our consumer is at the top end of the curve, the top end of the K, and our consumer is financially very healthy. Tremendous amount of wealth accumulation. When you ask our consumers what is their main purpose and use of discretionary funds, they'll say we want to participate in the experience economy, with air travel being the number one.
4: Take a look at jet fuel versus the airline index. And we're essentially looking at the second quarter here. And there you see the split. Once jet fuel really started to go down, it was down about 23% for the second quarter. Also, when you take a look at Delta year to date, they also reaffirmed their guidance for full year earnings between $6.50 and $7.50 a share. Kelly, for a point of reference, going into this report this morning, and I haven't seen the updated estimates from analysts, but going into this morning, the street was at $5.97 for the year. So listening to the call, listening to the commentary of Ed Bastian, it's clear they're optimistic about the second half of this year.
1: Well, again, what did we say yesterday? The average price of a ticket in this country is $600 and something, and it's up $100 from last year. And yet the airline stocks are basically at all-time highs. So there's a recurring theme here. Prices are up, but people are paying them. And I guess that's just, you know, we talked to David Neilman about the demise of Spirit Airlines, and he said, look, they just had too many overlapping routes with the bigger carriers, and there still could be a place for a lower budget airline. But he said the big ones have just figured out how to offer those budget seats, and maybe that's where the consumer goes for a break.
4: You are going to have to find lower costs, and that's going to be tough if you're trying to compete with the legacy airlines, especially when they offer basic economy seating. That's just going to be really tough. It's not impossible. Somebody could come along and come up with a better mousetrap.
1: Yeah.
4: But if you're going to try to fly into New York, Chicago, here in Atlanta, it's going to be really tough.
1: Indeed. Phil, thanks very much. Appreciate it. Phil Lebeau. Coming up, 832. That's how many extra 30-second ads World Cup fans might see this year, thanks to the hydration breaks that have been introduced, which could amount to $250 million in revenue in the U.S. alone. What it means for broadcasters and audiences alike, that's next.
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5: There are auctions going on right now. So what are you waiting for?
6: Netflix shares down 3.5% today and down 6% this week, with the Wall Street Journal reporting they are exploring live TV options. It comes after their viewership dropped nearly 8% in April to its lowest since May of 2025, according to Nielsen. Let's bring in Mark Douglas, the CEO of Mountain. Mark, so much to talk about, so little time. I apologize. I'm talking too long about all these nerdy economic things today. Let's just start quickly. I mean, is Netflix buying TV channels, NBC, ABC, you name it, getting into live programming? Do you think that's a good and necessary move?
7: Well, I think the catalyst is that essentially their engagement is down and they're getting a lot more competition. What happened this year is that you're seeing a lot of the major networks have brought their full live programming schedules, including live sports, including the World Cup online, with full advertiser support, everything they have. And it actually is competing with Netflix for the first time. I think the other thing is, honestly, when I use Netflix, this is anecdotal, although I find it harder and harder to find a new show. So I think, you know, some of this is their fault.
6: Should they be spending more money on new kind of scripted or content versus, you know, going with live programming, which apparently they have been doing some market tests in France?
7: Yeah, I think absolutely. Because look, the thing is, on Netflix to date, it's always been the first place most people go to see what's on TV. And maintaining that spot is critical to maintaining their position in the market. And if they give up that spot because now I'm going to HBO Max because I like the content there, you know, new shows there, White Lotus, shows like that, that's a massive, you know, impact to Netflix. So they have to invest in programming.
6: By the way, I agree with you. As much as I'd love to wake up and see Netflix is buying, you know, Versant as something like that, I think scripted programming is where they should double down. Just my opinion. Mark, I want to talk to you about the World Cup. Tell me again, okay, for how much impact adding hydration breaks has made. People are seeing 832 ads.
7: I know people hated it at the beginning, but you have to pay. If you want these games broadcast worldwide, something has to pay for it. And so they introduced hydration breaks. It's a boom to FIFA, the teams. I think, you know, ultimately the players, and for the viewers, it's a small price to pay in order to basically get these games streamed and broadcast live worldwide.
6: I haven't noticed people complaining about the commercials.
7: No, I haven't. If anything, it's a break for you too, right? Like the player's not the only ones that need a hydration break.
6: That's how it used to be back in the day when the commercial came on. We'd all run around the house trying to grab, you know, a snack and run to the bathroom and this and that. So it does have some value, and the viewership has been incredible. So who do you think lands these deals going forward?
7: Well, talking about Netflix, I think that they are likely to really bid on the next World Cup. The challenge is they are the only major streaming company right now that streams worldwide. So if they would need worldwide rights in order to make that work. But I think streaming is really what's enhanced the viewership on the games. And obviously it being in the U.S., they're just picking up. Me, myself, personally, honestly, I wasn't much of a soccer fan. I am religiously following the games in this world.
6: You're not allowed. You have to. We stay on today. There's no turning the channel. And Netflix does have the Women's World Cup next year, by the way. Mark, thanks so much. Good to see you. Mark Douglas. That's it for us. Thanks for watching The Exchange. I'll join Brian Sullivan for Power Lunch after this quick break.
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1: Stocks and your money set to end a good week higher. Welcome to Power Lunch, everybody. I am Brian with Kelly. The big tech market momentum holding today. Index is on pace for a second straight week of gains. Once again, leadership coming from the place you like to keep coming back to. Tech, chips, and AI trade.
2: And that brings us to energy with WTI and Brent under some pressure. Crude sliding as traders weigh the future of the Middle East and rising oil supply. Jeff Curry, longtime commodity strategist, now senior advisor at Carlyle, joins us on what the latest moves are telling us about production and supply.
1: All right, let's kick things off in Korea today, because Korea is actually the home of a big test for the AI trade. South Korean memory chip giant SK Hynix raising $26.5 billion in a record-breaking ADR, American Depository Receipt Offering. SK Hynix shares having a very good day, up 15%. But not everybody right now is chasing the stock. And one investor says, you've got to take more of a longer-term approach on earnings. Joining us now to talk about that and more, Joanne Feeney, partner and portfolio manager at Advisors Capital Management. Also with us here on set, Stephanie Link, CIO of Hightower Advisors, chief investment strategist, and a CNBC contributor. Stephanie, Joanne, great to see you both.
3: Hi.
4: Good to see you.
1: So, Stephanie, are you putting all your clients' money 100% to SK Hynix today? I don't think so.
3: No, but I will tell you what I bought new, first time ever.
1: Okay.
3: NVIDIA.
1: Okay.
2: Today is the first time you've ever bought NVIDIA?
3: I bought it 2 days ago.
2: Wow.
3: I've never owned it. I've owned Broadcom, yeah. To be fair, no, and I did well with that.
2: Yes.
3: And Marvell, I mean, I've participated.
2: Totally.
3: And also, by the way, the whole AI food chain we talk about all the time, right? The data centers, the power, the grid. So I have plenty of exposure, but NVIDIA is just...
1: So why not SK Hynix? I know the full trade is Tuesday. Today's kind of a win-issued basis, a bit of a technical thing, but whatever. Why not SK Hynix?
3: Because NVIDIA is trading at levels we have not seen since 2019. And their earnings growth was over 100% last quarter. Revenue's 85%. Margins are in the mid-70s. And the free cash flow is going from $96 billion to $206 billion next year. They have the cash flow.
2: Look, it's up almost 4% today.
3: Yes.
2: 21 PE now.
3: It is, but it's the cheapest we've seen since 2019 at 15 times EBITDA, 18 times earnings. And so to me, to own best in breed, yep, on sale, I think, and it's totally lagged. By the way, it has lagged the sector 52% year to date.
2: Wow.
3: And 72% over the past year.
2: There is someone sitting next to you who knows as much as anybody could know
3: more than
2: about
3: me.
2: The semi space. So I am very curious, Joanne, for your thoughts on NVIDIA and on all of it.
4: Well, it's wise to be able to jump into NVIDIA when it's pulled back like it is. And we actually did that in early 22 after it had pulled back about 20%. And
2: was this before the launch of
4: ChatGPT? It was early. It was like January.
2: Wow.
4: So it had come down from its high.
2: It was just a video game chip maker back then, I think.
4: You know, it was. But we also knew about their work in high-performance computing. So we knew they had these advanced accelerators. We didn't expect to see the big announcement with ChatGPT in the fall, but... You know, the stock continued to go down, and one has to be prepared for that to happen.
2: Mm-hmm.
4: And we actually doubled up on it when it went down. But I agree that there's an opportunity here in NVIDIA. They are clearly going to be the market leader for a long time to come. Not to say that they're not going to face more competition. They are.
2: Mm-hmm.
4: Broadcom is something we've owned since 2015.
2: Mm-hmm. And two of the biggest Broadcom fans in the world over the past.
4: Yeah.
2: It's like the fan.

0: and they and sell the into them. So right. it's like, and it's a lot of different exposure, a little different.
1: Yeah, the challenge of chip design is only going to grow.
0: Yes.
1: And so Synopsys is well positioned.
2: But again, no SK Hynix.
1: No SK Hynix, and I'll tell you
2: which
1: why.
2: Is our top story. It's the reason I keep saying SK Hynix. I'm not just randomly saying that.
1: Say it. Just say it.
2: Like if I say it enough, maybe be like, you know what? Darn it.
1: Well, you know, we aren't so interested in it. We're not interested in Micron either. And the reason for this, as I've spoke to Kelly before and you guys before on this show, is that a lot of the earnings boost that we've seen has been in pricing, right? And pricing is likely to come down, and the stock price is likely to come down well in advance. Now, what's going to cause the price to come down? When all of these guys, all three major players, start to add capacity, and that's going to begin over the next year and 2 years, and it's going to go up a lot. Now, that's one reason why one has to be a little skeptical, right, about these memory companies. And it's also why they trade so-called cheaply. It's
3: exactly.
1: not cheap. You have to look at the earnings power across the cycle. Now, SK Hynix is arguing the cycle is dead. The cycle is actually not going to be something that's going to threaten them because, and there's some truth to this, the AI agents will be the ones, you know, using the AI compute. And they're going to operate 24/7, and there's going to be a lot more of them. As opposed to the people that
3: Humans.
1: Used to use
3: yeah,
1: right, smartphones and PCs. Right. And so it could be the case, right, that demand remains far more resilient, that growth remains far more resilient than we're currently modeling. But there's just a much bigger risk, and better to own a Broadcom, better to own an NVIDIA.
0: It's also the momentum trade. All of these are momentum. And exactly. Broadcom and NVIDIA are like the anti-momentum trade at this moment in time. They were the leaders over the last several years, and they have fallen. And the valuations, both of them, are actually more attractive, and nobody wants them now. Everybody wanted them over the last couple of years. Now they want these momentum names, and momentum is great on the way up. But on the way down, it's very hard to catch a falling knife.
3: And here's your SK Hynix sort of fact of the day, Bri, which is we were speaking to Mehdi Hosseini last hour, and the stock trades cheap five or six times, but he said to him, they do high bandwidth memory. That's for a lot of the training of chips. We're moving to the inference phase. We're all just using the LLMs more. And he said he thinks that shifts the business away from an SK Hynix more towards, for instance, a Micron. Mm-hmm. He thinks the peak for SK Hynix could be next year with HBM4, as he calls it. So this is the discussion, even as it's entering the market today. I don't know if that means, I have no idea what this means for the stock price and whatever, but there are people out there like him who's followed the company for 14 years and aren't so sure that this is the moment.
0: Well, I'll tell you, we had a 13% drawdown in the SMH from June 22nd, the peak. And the Kospi was down 23% from the peak, but they're still up 60 and 70% on the year. So it's not like, okay, the pullback is maybe attractive, but it's not like these things, even though they're cheap, they could go a lot lower if you continue to see this rotation, which we have been seeing a rotation. The nice thing about the market as a whole and the rotation is in the face of seeing a correction in the semiconductor industry, in some parts of tech, you had healthcare gain 9%. You had financials gain 6%. You had cybersecurity up 20% in
3: wow.
0: the same time frame from June 22nd until just this week, right? You also had the Mag 7 up 7%.
3: Hmm.
0: So you had a broad...
2: A lot of numbers there.
0: And a lot of numbers, but there is a rotation and the numbers are good. And I think the reason we're seeing a rotation is because the economy as a whole is still hanging in there, doing better than hanging in. It's actually great.
2: Okay, Link.
1: That change in technology, though, that you raised, Kelly, is really important for the other opportunities, right? It isn't just the memory is going to become more power efficient. Right. The point is Micron has this low power DRAM, this very efficient DRAM. And that's what's going to give them the opportunity. But look in the chip space as well. Right. NVIDIA's chips are pretty power hungry. They're always trying to make them more efficient.
0: Mm-hmm.
1: AMD.
2: Yeah, but they're not. The next version is going to require like twice the amount of energy as the current version.
1: Wow.
2: I mean, Rubin.
1: But not necessarily per compute.
2: No, not per compute. Right. Fair enough. But let's be clear. That's the reason we talk every day about data centers and all this inferencing
1: Absolutely.
2: And all these companies that have to do all this stuff. Because they require so much computing. I want to broaden out for 1 second, Link. I was gonna see your numbers and then raise you a 28. And 28 is the number of executives at tech companies who have bought their own stock recently, according to Sentiment Trader, which, Joanne, is the highest on record. 28 execs at big tech buying their own stock, highest ever. Insiders sell for a lot of reasons. They need a new boat. New pool, whatever it might be.

0: They buy for one reason. They think the stock is going up.
1: Well, absolutely.
0: Do you like that kind of data?
1: You know, it's a bit iffy. I remember as an analyst, some folks would be concerned that a CFO of a company I had a buy rating on was selling the stock.
2: Mm-hmm.
1: It's like, well, you know, he wants to diversify. It's smart. All of his life is in that company. But in this case, you have to recognize that the insiders do have better information than the rest of us, right? They're going to see a lot of what's coming before the rest of us are. But you have to be a little bit skeptical, too, that they might be drinking their own Kool-Aid a little
2: bit. Well, I'll tell you who did the best job buying his stock was the CEO of Palo Alto. Huh. Back in February, bought $10 million worth at the low. Huh. The stock is up now 65% year to date.
3: So
2: he's been a home run.
3: And also thinking about Meta, which there were some analysts saying they had this YOLO options package a couple of months back. And now all of a sudden come all these announcements about its new model and they're trying to get in the chips business and everything else. Joanne, just quickly, you're sort of heading in the direction of almost to me, it sounds like suggesting that as we transition from, you know, training to inference, are we going to need less power? I mean, were you going that far as to say that we might be transitioning kind of in the AI infrastructure plays as well?
1: I think there's two things that they're going to need. They're going to need more compute, but they're also going to want it to be more power efficient. And so that gives, for example, AMD an opportunity, right? Their chips tend to be more power efficient than NVIDIA's. And they've only recently, right, gotten into this AI accelerator space. So that's something we have in the growth strategy, for example.
3: AMD is.
1: Along with NVIDIA, you know, we think it's wise to own the key companies providing the picks and shovels. There's no question. Eventually, right, that lower power, that greater efficiency is going to make using AI a lot more affordable. Hmm. And that's when we're going to see it spread into adoption much more rapidly. Right. We're already seeing it in some industrial companies. We're seeing it in some of the banks, right, taking advantage of this. We're going to hear more and more stories about this. You know, back in the day when I first got into this world, it was nanotechnology. Remember that? 2001, 2002. And I said then, nanotech isn't an industry. It's going to be an enabler. Mm-hmm. Same thing with AI. It's going to be an enabler. And then
0: Kelly brought this up yesterday. Does that commoditize it, though?
1: You have to worry a little bit about the models becoming commoditized. Right, that's going to be the hardest.
0: When I hear commodity, I think lower prices, lower value.
1: Well,
0: Jim Cramer was tweeting out
3: and
0: today.
3: And you know who's the best?
0: That Microsoft should buy OpenAI.
3: Exactly.
0: Because the value of their, and I'm summarizing what Jim was saying in the tweet, but like sort of the value is going to decline.
1: Yeah, that's clearly what we're trending towards. If you look at all the different models, right, we're seeing them become very competitive in what they offer. You can use ChatGPT, you can use Claude. China models are going to be much cheaper to use. So if anywhere there's a risk to commoditization, it's in the models. It's going to be very hard for them to continue to differentiate. Without differentiation, you don't have pricing above cost. What's cost? Nearly zero.
3: Do either
1: right,
3: of you own
1: for the
3: Meta?
1: Models.
2: I own Meta.
3: You do? Okay. I mean, it's breaking out. So
2: yeah,
1: but Meta's a different story. Meta is not about the model.
2: No.
1: Meta is about its subscribers, its advertising revenue.
2: It's 97% advertising.
1: Yeah.
2: So to the extent that they can change and pivot to a different kind of business, I think that's what people are applauding. But the rumor is they're going to spend $220 billion in CapEx this year.
3: Wow.
2: Up from 145-ish, right? And they're just spending and spending and spending. And there's also a rumor that they're going to do an equity offering. And
1: but
2: that just doesn't sit well with me.
3: Absolutely.
2: But that being said, it's at 15 times earnings. And they are growing. And they are monetizing their business.
1: The
2: I mean, the time spent has gone up from AI, especially in video, up 30%. Time spent in general, up 12% from AI just last quarter.
3: Yeah.
2: And so they are monetizing it. They're just not doing it fast enough and as much as what people want them to do.
1: But you see it show up in the advertising revenues. Whenever they increase their capital spending, it shows up in their advertising
2: mm-hmm.
1: revenues.
2: Yeah.
1: So they have a good ROI on that. What you worry about is, okay, all this recent spending to build data center AI capacity, why are they turning around now and renting it out?
2: Mm-hmm.
1: Right? Did they build too much? Or do they just want to show that, hey, there's an alternative way we can monetize this? It doesn't have to be about us turning it into advertising bump up.
3: Exactly.
1: So it's probably a good strategy. It keeps them a little diversified to make sure they have cash flow coming in from other sources.
2: I prefer Amazon of all of them. I'm just going to say it. That stock is awfully cheap on a relative basis as well.
3: Apple's just sitting pretty on the sidelines. Yeah, you guys do get out.
1: We like them both.
3: You do Apple and Amazon.
1: Apple and Amazon.
3: All right. Thank you both. Really appreciate it. Joanne Feeney, Stephanie Link joining us to kick things off today. And a notable move overnight in Japan. the yen strengthening against the dollar, while long-term Japanese government bond yields moved down. The Japanese finance minister said the government wants to encourage its major pension fund to invest more in domestic financial assets. That's raised speculation that the pension complex in Japan, including the $1.8 trillion government pension investment fund, could eventually tilt back towards Japanese stocks and bonds rather than overseas securities. After the break, a whole lot more for you to close out this busy week. Is it time to take profits in small caps? That's the big question we'll have a money manager answer later on. And maybe you shouldn't be so crude. Carlyle's Jeff Curry joins later with what you should be watching besides oil. He's the person to ask, by the way, about the commoditization of AI. But first, why is SpaceX stock struggling? One of the few skeptics on the street joins us after the break.
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3: The countdown has turned into a come down for SpaceX. The stock is trading below its 150 first trade price from its IPO. It's lost a quarter of its value from its closing high since the IPO. And our next guest says that maybe more to come. Here on set with us is Moffitt Nathanson's telecom analyst, Julie Hsu. She's one of the few skeptics on the street with a neutral rating and a 131 price target. Remind me why, because others were easily at 150, 180, 200, 210, you name it. And the arguments all to me sound somewhat plausible, but what for you isn't adding up?
16: So I think, and we had discussed this before, I wouldn't characterize myself as a bear, but the way that we thought about the valuation is here's a component of the business that we can analyze, and that gets us to call it 8, 850. And then on top of that, we have this optionality that comes from SpaceX's dominance in launch.
3: What's the 8, 850?
16: So that's, you got your connectivity businesses that we can see. You've got your AI kind of IaaS terrestrial businesses that we can see. I think where we probably end up a little bit more skeptical on the near term is, do we think that orbital compute is going to get to the place that maybe others on the street is going to get to? Do we think that D2D is going to be real without an MVNO?
0: How hard is it, Julie, to analyze SpaceX from a pure, you're smiling, from a pure numbers perspective? Because so much of SpaceX is, and Tesla, too, by the way, all of Musk companies have an element of Muskian optimism
16: right.
0: in them, right? Well, this may not exist on paper yet, mm-hmm. but it's going to. How hard is it to actually analyze?
16: I think that's kind of how we think about the what we call the unknown unknowns. And the way that we think about that piece of the business is, look, we don't have the hubris to say we need other components of the space economy. When you say the optimism, I would say actually this is probably more of a stock that's kind of an option or a publicly traded venture type of investment. That
0: we'll
16: you
0: call it optionism. I just made that word up, Julie. You can use that in your next report. Let's say tomorrow, Musk comes out and says, we've solved data centers in space. We're going to launch one next year. SpaceX probably doubles the stock. I'm making that up. But like, if they're like, we figured it out. Or if he comes out and says data centers in space are further off than we thought. Because of XYZ, whatever the problem.
3: I don't think he'll ever say that, but
0: yeah, I don't think he would. Right. Fair
16: right,
0: point.
16: Right.
0: But you get my point.
16: Yes.
0: The stock and part of the thesis, I think, on owning SpaceX or Tesla. Tesla's worth more than every other major car company in the world combined.
16: Yes.
0: Combined.
16: Right. At a certain point, that stock, though, when it first traded, it was actually about the profit pool and the EBIT per car that they could sell. It was about the EV penetration, et cetera. And yes, there is an upside component of it once AI 2022 came along. The same thing here, data centers in space, for instance. What we want to do is couch for investors. This is what you should think about in terms of how you frame the probabilities of these things happening. Musk has said data centers in space were going to hit 100 gigawatts launched by 2029. We think that's probably closer to low single digits by the end of the decade. And that's all analyzable stuff. So you can use that as an investor to frame, here's what the probability is. Musk believes this. Julie believes this. I believe this. And then you can put a number on it.
3: What, speaking of Tesla, what's your kind of read on that situation in terms of a potential merger between the two companies?
16: Look, they first have to digest Cursor. And this is a behemoth of a company. I think the industrial logic has remained to be seen. They've obviously discussed Terafab as a joint venture working together. Personally speaking, it's tough for me to kind of understand it today, but it's
3: the
16: it's,
3: logic behind a merger.
16: Correct.
3: Because I've heard some people argue they're practically already they're not saying they're sharing resources, but that they're kind of there's a mind meld sometimes with Musk companies, and we've seen him move assets back and forth between different properties before. We've seen him, you know, buy something like Twitter and then integrate it into other existing properties like SpaceX. So why shouldn't we expect at some point this is all coming under one roof, especially if he has incentives to grow its market cap?
16: Totally fair question. I think ultimately it's about what is the strategy of the business going forward. If the focus is indeed on the chips, I could see that potentially being real. But at this point, we're talking related party transfers.
0: I mean, still a $2 trillion company, even with the stock declines that we've seen. And Elon Musk, arguably one of the greatest, about the greatest business people in modern history.
16: Mm-hmm.
0: But just hard to value. Hard to value that aspect, right? That intangible Musk element.
16: Right.
0: Some people buy the stock only on that.
16: He's an incredible industrialist. We would never, ever question that. He has a team of incredible operators and executives below him. So, again, that's why we wouldn't call ourselves bears.
3: I like the preamble on your whole coverage. You know, it's almost like the beginning of a novel. It's like, let me set the scene first. I mean, because you have to cover him unlike you cover any other.
0: Yeah, and you said you're not a bear. It's just that you're just trying to value it like you should. Julie Hsu of Moffitt Nathanson, really appreciate you coming on the program. Thank you.
16: Thanks.
3: Coming up, we'll take a quick break, and then, Bri?
0: Big time money in small cap stocks, Kelly, after an historic first half to the year. Why, your guess says there are three stocks, no Elon Musk, three stocks that you should be buying now.
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3: It's been a year to remember for small caps so far. The Russell 2000 way outperforming the S&P 500, nearly doubling its return up 20%. But with some of this year's biggest winners like TeraWulf and Bloom Energy graduating out of the index, and with it seeing a slight slowdown lately, is it time to take profits in small caps? Your next rally, next guest says the rally may be due for a breather, but he'd be buying the dips. Dan Veru is Chief Investment Officer at Palisade Capital Management. It's good to see you, Dan.
26: Great. Thank you.
3: You're a small cap guy.
26: Well, we know small caps.
3: You know,
26: been doing it a long time. Not my first rodeo.
3: Okay, not your first rodeo. They've been quite the outperformer this year. I mean, you have to sort of feel good about that. Does it make you, though, feel a little cautious, or do you double down?
26: There's a couple things in there. First of all, this was a very, very concentrated rally. We talk a lot about the concentration in the S&P 500, but profitable companies way underperformed for the third year in a row relative to loss-making companies. That's never happened before.
3: In the Russell 2000?
26: Within the Russell 2000.
3: So the weakest parts of the Russell 2000 did really, really badly this year, actually. But
26: yes.
3: The strong parts, we've talked about how it's almost an AI play these days, the strong parts really outperformed.
26: Well, not really the weakest. They're highly profitable companies. They just didn't get any attention. There was almost this crowding out effect that was really caused, I think, when we entered the war. You know, and what happens, you go back to what worked previously. So everything that's AI related, data center related, and then of course the semis were up 100%, more than 100% in the quarter within the Russell. That's never happened either.
0: Then there's three companies we want to quickly get to. You always bring in names, and we love that, Dan, and we appreciate it. Kelly and I, 2 weeks ago, were in Chicago, and we ran a sort on great Chicago stocks.
26: Yep.
0: And John Rogers, a very old, commented on some of these. One of them with AAR. It was based out by O'Hare and I think Rosemont.
26: Correct.
0: Not even downtown. No one's ever heard of them except for you and a few investors who made a lot of money in AAR. Who are they and why do you like them?
26: Look, they service the aerospace industry. So this is about takeoffs and landings and parts, spare parts. There's a whole ecosystem of companies that service this industry. This is a company that is improving its returns relative to other great companies that we've been involved with, like HEICO and others. And we're replacing Woodward Corp, which was has been a fantastic, also an Illinois-based company, with AAR, because we think that the prospects going forward for the next 3 to 5 years are very exciting for the company.
3: You have a couple of others. MI Homes. Is it Vestas?
26: And Vestas, yes. So MI Homes is a Midwest home builder. They focus on the starter home market. We owned Taylor Morrison, which is being acquired by Berkshire Hathaway. And Vestas, which is a company that's in the uniform business for companies. You know, this is a company that was spun out of Aramark. They had real stumbles last year. Very bad execution. They brought in new management team.
3: So bad, the stock's up 115%.
26: Well, yeah, I'm just saying. But when it was spun out, the stock was much, much higher. So we're seeing really strong free cash flow generation at the company as they really streamline and move things forward. But getting back to small caps, I just think that right now you're seeing the market somewhat in rotation away from those hot areas into the more profitable segments of the market, which have been really just been left for dead. 3 years in a row where profitable companies have underperformed loss-making companies.
0: But
26: it's never happened.
0: Okay. Again, this is like I'm going to see your stat and then raise you. Here we go. So it was the best first half to a year for the Russell 2000.
26: Yep.
0: Since 1991.
26: That's right.
0: I mean, that's a long time even for me, Dan. And when I hear those kind of stats, I think two things. Number one, wow, the momentum is going to continue. It's amazing. Or two, it's all gone. We just basically, those were our gains for the year. How do you view it?
26: So it'll be a choppy quarter. There's no doubt, because typically when you go into an election cycle for the midterms, markets get concerned about any changes in policy and things like that. Plus, we have a new head of the Federal Reserve. Oftentimes, new Fed Reserve chairman make a mistake early in their tenure in the market. You know, market has a real problem with that. But any dip should be bought, because the Russell is the best expression of the broader economy. And the economy, I think, is doing extremely well and is likely going to pick up more momentum as the year goes on.
0: Dan Vrew, Palisade Capital Management, MI Homes, AAR, Vestas Corporation. Dan, always a pleasure to have you on. We really love your views and your picks on Opportunity Fridays.
26: And we did a small cap webinar, which is on the Palisade Capital website, with one of the great analysts of the small cap world, Jim Fury. It's worthwhile taking a look.
0: All right, Dan, we appreciate that.
26: Thank you so much.
0: Thank you. Have a great weekend. All right, coming up, we are going to look beyond the barrel. Why Carlyle's Jeff Currie says oil prices are not really what matters right now, and he will lay out what does matter next.
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0: The energy market is trying to keep up with a barrage of geopolitical headlines. In a True Social post today, President Trump said that Iran has asked to return to the negotiating table, but then he also reiterated the ceasefire with Iran is over. That after some Iranian military attacked commercial ships earlier this week and the U.S. responded with a blistering attack on Iranian infrastructure. But while Iran certainly gets most of the headlines, the bigger energy story right now may be what's going on in Russia, because Ukraine keeps hammering Russian energy assets inside that country. Look at that. A Russian refinery left in flames after Ukraine hit it with a drone. It is the latest Ukrainian attack deep inside of Russia and is consistently hammering Vladimir Putin's money flow from oil. It is also impacting pricing on oil-related products. And that is something that Jeff Currie says you need to watch more closely than maybe just oil prices right now. Joining us is Jeff Currie, senior advisor at Carlyle. Very easy, Jeff, for us in our defense to throw up the price of oil and say, well, here's a barrel of crude. It's up or down. A little harder to track some of these other markets. You say, though, they may be more important right now. Why and what are you watching?
8: Well, ultimately, the consumer does not buy oil. The consumer buys gasoline and diesel. And when we look at gasoline diesel prices, you do not see the ceasefire that occurred on June 17th. They just keep wiggling higher and higher. And if you look at the spread between refined product and crude oil, that spread, we call it the crack spread. It is nearly the same level as the price of crude in some places, and it's at an all-time high. Obviously, you know, I like to think about what happened with the Straits as being like a pimple being popped. You push a lot of oil out, that hit the crude price. But what's really going on is we have huge losses of refining capacity all over the world. Let's start with Russia as being the big one that you pointed out. The Ukrainians are going 1,300 kilometers inside of Russia doing precision strikes on the CDU units, the crude distillation units in these refineries, and taking them out. We estimate 60% of Russian refining capacity is taken out. That's 3 million barrels per day. You know, to give you an idea, there's lines, you know, gasification lines in Russia. But more importantly, the Russians are importing product from India right now. They're supposed to be the big exporter. So this, I think, is really serious. And one thing that's important is we do not have strategic reserves on refined products anywhere in the world. Before, we could solve the problem with crude oil, you know, with the disruptions in the Gulf. But let's take what's happening in Russia. It's on top of refineries not operating in China, refineries not operating in the Middle East. You had a, you know, earthquake disruption to the large refineries in Venezuela. We have a lot of refining capacity online. And I think the market needs to pay attention to this, because it's not just what happened in the Straits of Hormuz, but it's what's happening, as you pointed out, geopolitically on a global basis.
3: Jeff, it's Kelly here. And just to double down on that point, we spoke with Robin Brooks last hour, who has been saying a blockade of Russian oil should be a move considered if we're serious about ending the war. Yes, it would be a huge deal, but that's kind of the point. And he thinks the oil market has proven flexibility in response to these shocks. I'm just curious. He said, look, even in the case of Iran, if you double down on the blockade, maybe prices go to 125 a barrel. Again, he thinks not catastrophic. So I'm just curious for your reaction from the point of view of trying to achieve those goals. Do you think that the oil market, and with the product situation you described, that it can still take that in stride?
8: By the way, these refineries are built in the old Soviet system. They're a refinery sitting in a city with a crude pipe going into them. There's no way to get to redirect the crude. At most, maybe a third, 30 to 33% of that crude could be redirected, and most of that's already been redirected. This is lost supply, and it's really difficult to redirect because the system was built around that these refineries would be operating, you'd be able to move the product out. So this is not, the blockade is there. The Ukrainians are hitting them in creating the blockade that you're referring to. So it's not like a large amount of crude can be redirected. And that's something that's very different about the old Soviet system. It was built, hey, we export crude here, we export products, and these refineries are built in the middle of nowhere with pipes going straight. That's my point.
0: That one that we're showing, by the way, is in Omsk. Okay, I'm not super great on Russian geography, but that's like 1,000 miles away from Ukraine. This is not, bless you, this is not on the border of Russia and Ukraine. This is in the middle of Russia. This shows that Ukraine is able, pretty much at will, to hit Vladimir Putin where it hurts and not on the border. Deep inside the country. It'd be no different than some foreign adversary striking something in Nebraska for us. This is a big deal. How does this factor in and layer on top of the Iran stuff, which, by the way, is not fixed because the number of ships going into the Arabian Gulf is way less than the number of ships going out?
8: Yeah, I mean, these problems, it's just you have one bottleneck shifting to the other bottleneck. You know, the core of our super cycle thesis in commodities is decades of underinvestment in physical capacity of the global economy, particularly in the West. And so the ability to adjust to these things becomes increasingly more difficult. The more times they happen, the more depleted the inventories become, the bigger the price spikes. And everybody goes, oh, the thing spikes and it comes down, oh, it's over. No, a super cycle or underinvestment, and I like the hard asset local operations, HALO, this being the theme. We've underinvested in these hard assets. And it's not like the prices trend up. They spike. They come down. The way I can do it is you have supply drop below demand, prices spike, bring demand down in line with supply, then the prices drop. And then demand goes back up, and boom, you just go over and over and over. It's not going to be an upward trend. And even when you look at investment vehicles like the USO, which is a rolling front month on the crude curve, it's up 33% since the beginning of the war, despite the oil price having been lower. Why? Because you're banking those spikes every time one of those spikes happen. And that's really the key theme here is this underinvestment. You know, you look at Targa and Williams, they're trading at record highs right now because midstream is a bottleneck in the U.S. Refining in Russia and the rest of the world is a bottleneck right now. A few months ago, it was the upstream. It doesn't mean it's not going to happen. It was silver. It was copper.
3: Right.
8: I can keep going down the list. It's a rotation of the bottlenecks, but the underlying cause is exactly the same. These decades of underinvestment in the ability to produce these commodities.
3: We have to go, which is why I should not ask you the following question, which opens up an entirely new can of worms and different subject altogether, Jeff. But because we've been calling attention to it, I just want to give you a quick moment to respond. The massive CapEx and the model introductions that we're seeing by the Mag 7 feel like more of what you've been saying, which is you as a commodities guy have been watching these tech companies turn themselves into something like commodity producers. And I just would love a comment given all the headlines lately.
8: They're putting steel in the ground. They're cyclical. Their old model was infinitely scalable at zero marginal cost. That's what software does. Now, the problem is, as you scale up a commodity or a physical business, that supply curve goes like this and goes vertical, and you start getting pricing pressure. And I think that's being missed. But another important point, you start putting steel in the ground, you become cyclical. You become cyclical. You're not getting a 30 multiple anymore, or 32 or wherever they are. You're getting re-rated. Our commodity world's a 10 to 12 type multiple. And I think that point is being missed on the markets, that these guys are just another commodity producer and they produce AI compute. And it's a very cyclical business.
3: I want all of them to respond. I would call every single head of all the men. I want a direct response to what Jeff Curry is saying. They're dancing while the music is playing. Jeff, really appreciate it. Thanks today.
8: Right.
3: Jeff Curry from Carlisle. Let's get over to Contessa Brewer now for the CNBC News Update. Hi, Contessa.
9: Hi there, Kelly. A Legionnaire's disease outbreak on Manhattan's Upper East Side has made at least 28 people sick. New York City of health officials say they have tested nearly 160 cooling towers and ordered at least 19 buildings to clean and disinfect their systems. Officials say the risk to most residents is rare, but anyone who has a fever or cough or shortness of breath should go in and see the doctor. The White House is considering a plan to add permanent fencing near Pennsylvania Avenue and Lafayette Square. CBS News reports that proposal is still in the early stages. It has not been approved by President Trump yet. Officials say the goal is to improve security and reduce the need for temporary barriers during major events. And the European Union is warning Meta to change parts of Facebook and Instagram that regulators say are designed to keep users hooked. The EU says features like infinite scrolling, autoplay videos, and personalized recommendations may violate digital safety rules, especially for children and teens. Meta disagrees. It says it has added teen protections. The company could face major fines if those violations are confirmed. That's a story that is ongoing. We'll keep our eye on it, Kelly.
3: Yeah, and that Legionnaires, I keep trying, there's been everything going around, people being sick. Is it Legionnaires?
0: Weird stuff going
3: around. I don't know. Contessa, thank you very much. Contessa Brewer. The latest in the options market, a big nuclear call. We have details after this.
10: But according to the fact that we've spent years building a business that is around the founder really puts us in an unusual spot to help.
11: We actually help them understand that the lifestyle that they're going to have in year one is going to look a lot different in year three and year five, and we need to help them evolve as they kind of go through that process.
10: The idea of having us co-pilot the structuring and then, of course, the life after the deal, but the deal itself has been something that I think is invaluable and hard for them to find someone else like us.

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2: Options traders are going, well, nuclear over one stock. It's Oklo. And there's been a huge bet just made on the nuclear startup stock and options. Oliver Renick joining us now for the SIBO in Chicago. 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
3: Thanks, Brian. Yeah, we're seeing bullish flows following up today into nuclear business Oklo as the AI trade, power trade, holds year-to-date lows. Traders are looking for underperformers to catch up right now. That's the theme here. The stock's down 2% today, but call volumes double puts, and traders bought more than three times more calls than puts today, possibly encouraged by that big $21 million purchase of 50,090 strike calls in Oklo yesterday that expire in mid-December. Those contracts now go for just under $4, which means they need Oklo to almost double over the next 5 months. The interest in the stock appeals to a category of traders. You guys are going to love this. I've heard labeled the bottleneck bros. They're retail traders communicating across online venues looking for stocks that might be the next Micron, benefiting from tightening AI supply chains and tracking the trades of one guy in particular, Leopold Aschenbrenner, the 24-year-old former OpenAI executive who's grown his first try hedge fund into reportedly $20 billion in less than 2 years, according to the New York Post, guys.
4: So glad that you're all over this, Oliver. I was reading, I love the bottleneck bros. That's hilarious. It's a little bit of what was going on during the meme stock era. You're basically trying to find a shortage where people are shorting a stock. Now you're looking for a shortage literally of supplies and trying to push those things higher. Okay, and Leopold, we need to invite him on the show for sure. Okay, meantime, Oliver,
3: yes,
4: triple
3: absolutely.
4: Qs. There was, okay, explain this to me. What's the action you're seeing in one of the most important ETFs out there?
3: Yeah, this was massive, and this kind of dovetails right into this. A lot of this action happened around midday yesterday in the tape. What we saw was someone with a giant $20 million plus bet against the Qs take that bet off, most likely, judging by the way we saw it open interest versus volumes. So what they did is they went and they bought back calls that were paying off basically right at the all-time high for the NASDAQ. They had made a bet that the NASDAQ, through the Qs, was not going to make a record by the end of this month. And that trade still had a very high probability of making even more money, maxing out the profit for them. But I think all the dip buying gave them cold feet. They snatched back the calls. They closed out the position. And lo and behold, we're firming up again here today, guys.
4: Oh, all right. Oliver, thanks. Really appreciate it. Oliver Renick.
2: All right. Coming up, it is our Power City Index's mid-year checkup. 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
2: Yesterday, we heard from Scott Cohn about the top states for business. Well, today, it seems like a good time to get a check on the best cities for the stock market. We do that with our exclusive Power City Index, looking at the average return for the biggest 11 or 12 stocks in 38 different metro and city areas. And there are some big gains this year, but maybe not from the cities you think. All right, Kelly, I was going to count down to the top three, but we actually have a tie.
4: Wow.
2: Second and third are exactly the tie, so it's not in any particular order. Portland, Oregon's biggest company, Nike, has been in a rough investment this year. It's down 30%. But Absci, NWPX, Lattice Semiconductor, they have powered Portland to a 40% average gain. It's tied with Raleigh, North Carolina, which has a 40% average return from big gains in biotechs like Liquidia, TG Therapeutics, and then Extreme Networks. But right now in the lead this year, Austin, Texas, 45% average return out of Dell, Flex, Silicon Labs, and more. So,
4: wow.
2: Hook 'em horns. Congrats to the capital of Texas for being the capital of the stock market so far this year. But as I look at the calendar, I'm reminded, Kelly, we have about 6 months
4: I think you need to go to Austin and talk to these. I think you need to go to all three of these
2: Don't
4: places.
2: Tell me twice.
4: Austin, Raleigh, Portland,
2: I
4: Oregon.
2: I think we should go to Austin.
4: I think you should go to Austin.
2: We, yes, the show.
4: We should go to Austin.
2: Right? Because this,
4: I have some good friends in Austin who I would love to see. And
2: listen,
4: those companies are fascinating.
2: I mean, from what I understand, it's kind of a growth town. I don't know if you've heard about this. That's sarcasm. Listen, it's also we do this, and it's exclusive, and we run the data. It's for fun. They're all equal-weighted baskets. Don't you all come at me and be like, well, what about the price-weighted? These are all equal-weighted. I get it. 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
4: it's such a great reminder.
2: You're feeling wealthier than even just your home price
4: and appreciation. And there is way more going on in this country than just Wall Street and Silicon Valley.
2: Kelly Evans, that's live from Austin on Monday morning. It's going to be great.
4: It's hot down there.
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24: You could bet on this and win. You could bet on this and lose. This and lose. This and win. This and lose. This and lose. This. Lose. Lose. Win. Lose. And lose. Win. Even this. Lose. Betting isn't investing. Investing is owning. It often rewards patience and discipline over shots in the dark. The long run belongs to those who invest in it. Own your future. Don't bet on it.
2: Ask and ye shall receive. Earlier in the show, Kelly Evans was like, I wish we could talk to a data center company about cooling and things like that. Well, guess what? Vertiv CEO Giordano Albertazzi will join us on Monday. We'll talk about data centers, cooling them. Demand. That stock, by the way, is up a cool 1,100% in the past 3 years.
4: Best SPAC ever, Chairman Dave Cote. A name we closely watch this week as well is TeraWulf. Speaking of this data center idea, even with today's pullback, it's on track for a strong week, and it comes after Anthropic signed a 20-year lease for its Kentucky data center, which got us thinking calling them a Bitcoin miner doesn't even feel like the right name anymore. These companies have shifted from crypto to powering AI. So what should we call them instead? Here are some of the top suggestions you sent us on X. Power factories, power accelerators, megawatt miners, and AI REITs. I like the last
2: one. Which one would you vote
4: for? I'd go for AI REITs.
2: AI REITs?
4: Yep. They're not going to want that.
2: Except that changes their pass-through taxation.
4: Well, true. They're not technically. Maybe they will be. It doesn't capture that kind of growth. But that's kind of the point. Once they re-rate, I was saying to Prager, at some point, it is kind of a boring business.
2: Yeah, but it's a boring business that made a lot of money for investors, which is not boring. By the way, you know what else is not boring? Fast Money tonight. I'll be hosting it. So tune in.
4: Looking forward to that.
2: Are
4: Thanks
2: you?
4: Thanks for watching Power Lunch, everyone.
2: Really?
4: I am. Closing bell starts now.
25: Guys, thanks so much. Welcome to Closing Bell. I'm Scott Wapner, live from Post 9, right here at the New York Stock Exchange. This Make or Break Hour begins with the markets on edge of earnings. Anticipations building, expectations are rising. Will they deliver and keep this bull run going? That's the big question, and we'll ask Wharton professor Jeremy Siegel coming up. In the meantime, the scorecard with 60 to go in regulation looks like that. Dow's pacing for its worst week since March. Tech's made a turnaround. The Nasdaq is green today. Tech's the strongest sector of the week. That's notable because it's been volatile, as all of you know. Meta's a very big winner today as it makes that move into the cloud, up 6%, the best S&P performer. Korea's SK Hynix debuting on the Nasdaq as well. We'll have a report coming up on where the memory trade is heading from here. Takes us to our talk of the tape. Busy weeks ahead as earnings season gets ready to kick off. Let's welcome in the Wharton School Professor of Finance, Jeremy Siegel. Welcome back.
26: Good afternoon, Scott.
25: I love speaking to you on Fridays because we have a chance to, you know, have you take in all the events of the week and then, you know, put it into your market view and give us a great idea of where you think things are going. Last Friday, you said, I've never seen such volatility between sectors, growth stocks, value stocks, sharp pullbacks, sharp reversals. I mean, we've had some of those again.
26: Yeah, we've had some of those again, but I'm feeling more favorable. I'll tell you, you talked about earnings. When the CEO Delta came on and said that, you know, we're giving you the same earnings for this year that we did on January 1st, despite higher fuel prices of 30 to 40%, taking $2 billion out of our cash flow, I just sat back and said, wow, I mean, these earnings that are coming in, and they're not just the hyperscalers and it's not just tech. I mean, we're getting good results. We're getting good results everywhere. The number of warnings, for instance, is very much lower. Usually, you know, a week or two below. If someone's going to come out below estimates, they give warnings. We've had a very low number of those. It looks very good. And don't forget, we're reporting on that second quarter when oil hit 110, 120. And by the way, I am still wondrous of the fact that despite conflict, you know, Hormuz basically still closed, you know, oil is in the low 70s. So, you know, we are just going through all these challenges in such a way that all the averages right below that high, boy, if we push through, we have another 5-10% leg up, I think, coming in the next few weeks.
25: I feel like we were reminded, if nothing else this week, that the geopolitical situation's far from over, right? You had, another flare-up of tensions and words and everything else as we wait for, you know, wherever this alleged deal is going to come to pass. And the market just isn't too obsessed with it. And that's part of your point, I think, is that oil has behaved maybe surprisingly well in the face of no definitive agreement yet.
26: Yeah. Yeah, the famous MOU, I think is M-O-M, Memorandum of Misunderstanding. But nonetheless, now one of the reasons, perhaps, that crude has stayed down is all the damage, and the previous hour, Brian Sullivan talked about it, the damage to the refining capacity. Listen, you know, we don't buy oil, we buy the refined products. If, and especially Russia, which I heard 60-70% has been taken out of the refinery. They are now importing the product. Well, if you can't refine it, you're not going to demand it. So some of the reason I think that oil is down is the lack of that refining capacity. But nonetheless, the truth of the matter is our nation has never run less on oil than it does now. I mean, the fracking revolution has put natural gas, which is, by the way, 5-10% cheaper than it was at the start of the Iran war, as the most important source of energy in this country. And so as a

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2: Certainly, we all know expectations are very, very high in the sense if you don't beat, you know, you're going to go down on that day. Now, when you go away from Tech, you don't have if you beat, you're going to go up. And that's certainly one of the comfort. And what we also are all waiting to see is beginning to happen is when are the non-tech companies going to take all the gains that they can make through the increase in technology, through the AI revolution, and turn that into increased profits and lower prices for the consumer. I mean, that is yet to be exploited. The greatest exploitation, I mean, the hyperscalers, they're already in the middle or late stage of building out what capacity we need. But the actual users of the AI, I think, are really just at the beginning stage. And that's what, you know, keeps me optimistic. And by the way, we didn't talk about the fact that Kevin Warsh's choices, I was blown away by the quality of the people that he's gotten for his task forces that are reported at the end of the year. Very, very, the top people. So, I mean, the Fed, I think, is going to be on the right track. And, you know, I see a lot of positive developments.
3: So you said, you could get maybe another, 8 to 10% out of this market. Is it going to be everything that gets us there, or this earnings season, are we going to be reminded once again why tech is the biggest game in town? And I do wonder whether we're back in that trade and trying to get in front of earnings season rather than reacting to it.
2: Yeah, yeah. And as I say, I mean, you know, we need to break through. All the averages are near. Now, if they turn down, that's psychologically a negative for traders and people who follow the technical aspects of the market. But, you know, given the way I just see it, it looks like a spring that seems to me ready to poke out, and that the earnings are across the board going to drive another leg up in the market. Now, you know, what happens after that? We're going to have to see Middle East and all the rest. We do know that reserves have been brought down. Our own petroleum reserve has brought down. But you know what? The world has found other ways of getting oil and getting energy. As I say, you know, the natural gas revolution, as well as hydro, wind, solar, all that which is slowly moving forward, have taken the bite away from what oil, which used to send our economies, we know, in the 80s and 90s in some of the worst recessions we have. Now we can, you know, say, yeah, a tiny dent, we're going to get through. Amazing.
3: Yeah. And you're not worried at all that earnings expectations have just grown too optimistic?
2: No, I'm not. I mean, certainly, I mean, I'm not going to say for the Mag 7 and some of the tech. I did talk about frothing some of the chips. And, you know, we were talking about, are these ultimately still going to be commodities, in the sense that these margins are not going to hold up? I mean, you know, the surge in earnings of the technology is unprecedented. And in some of those sectors, I do not think that some of those margins are going to hold. But the demand, and that's the whole thing, you know, SK Hynix says, hey, this ain't a cyclical industry anymore. AI and agents and all that, this is a different industry. Listen, we got to listen to it. The AI revolution is something that is a new industrial revolution that we have not experienced for perhaps centuries.
3: Yeah, well, you've set us up well to move to our next segment. I'm going to leave it there. Professor, enjoy the weekend. I hope this Friday tradition continues. Thanks so much. That's Professor Jeremy Siegel.
2: We'd love that, Scott. Thank you.
3: All right. SK Hynix is trading up at the NASDAQ today. Nice open for that name as well. Christina Partsinevelos joins us with more. Had a big interview earlier today, and that really is the critical question that the professor poses, and what the bulls are suggesting, that this is different this time.

0: it is not such a cyclical business anymore. This is a secular trend built on a revolution called AI.
1: Yeah, he used the word AI revolution, and it seems like a lot of people are going with that narrative. But in regards to the NASDAQ debut, it was priced at $149. And to your point, Scott, it's now trading, what, at $169? That's at least 17% higher than where South Korean shares closed today. Keep in mind, for every U.S. Share, you need 10 of them to make one South Korean share. But this is the purest play on high bandwidth memory, the memory that feeds AI chips. And it's also the main supplier to NVIDIA, a huge bull reason for why you should own this stock, according to analysts. Micron shares, yes, they're lower, but barely. Barely, let's say just almost flat. And before anybody assumes that money is rotating out of just one memory name into another, you got to look at the entire demand picture. And then also, that goes to your point, Scott, DigiTimes reports high bandwidth memory prices could more than double in 2027. Why is that? Well, NVIDIA's next generation Rubin platform needs more of this memory than suppliers can actually make. We've heard this narrative, and that supply does not exist, or the one that does exist, it's already spoken for. Long-term contracts are locking up global DRAM capacity years in advance. So that is the squeeze. SK Group Chairman Che told me this morning he's doubling capacity within 5 years, and his customers are telling him, man, that's still not enough. Yes, he used the word man. Wall Street is positioned for it. Jefferies, in a note today, says hedge funds remain very long memory and are very bullish on memory in the next few months. There is one thing to watch: volatility in the share price. At least half a dozen leveraged products tied to SK Hynix launch next week. They deliver twice the daily move, sometimes more, and some bet against the stock. These products have to rebalance every single day, and that could amplify swings in both directions every single day. But the big picture, Scott, really holds is big tech is set to spend roughly $1.5 trillion on AI infrastructure this year alone, or next year too, I should say, 2027. Bank of America estimates roughly 35 to 40% of that $1 trillion goes to memory. The CEOs, the chairmen, the bulls of AI, we hear on our network all the time, argue there is plenty of demand to go around.
0: As if we needed more volatility in this space, but I guess we should buckle up. Christina, thanks so much.
1: Thank you.
0: Great reporting today. That's Christina Partsinevelis. To our panel now, Solas is Dan Greenhouse, Schwab's Kevin Gordon. Both are here at Post 9. Let's have you, take a look at this market, the way it's traded this week. We've had an interesting reversal in tech. People keep trying to write it off, and it just comes right back. What do you think?
2: Well, we've seen a bit of a rotation. I think software is off the lows. Obviously, semi's off the highs a bit. We're going to start getting earnings in short order, and so we're going to start to see what I think we've already seen, the differentiation in the performance of application software against cybersecurity, et cetera, et cetera. I imagine in earnings you'll probably see something that at least supports tangentially that bifurcation. Obviously, we've got to get through the banks first. But I would also note that the market's been flat for 2 months or so. This is my favorite stat of the day. The market's been flat for 2 months. Obviously, that speaks to the Mag 7 having a bit of a pause here. Two-thirds of the index is up over the last 2 months, over the time that the overall index is flat. And of those names, of those two-thirds that are up, the median stock's up almost 10%. So under the headline, there's a lot of positivity going on here, even if the hesitancy in the Mag 7 price performance is holding back that headline index.
0: That speaks to the broadening that we had seen. I mean, there's a reason why, now granted, not this week, obviously, that the equal weight S&P 500, for example, had been hitting record highs at the expense of some of these other areas. That's been one of the best stories to tell for all those who were suggesting, oh, the market's too concentrated and too top heavy. Well, you got what you were asking for, so don't complain about it now.
3: Yeah, and you know, what's interesting too is this broadening trade is not confined to the large cap space anymore. Few people that I come into interaction with know that the Russell 2000, not just on a year to date or over a trailing 1 year basis, but over a trailing 2 year basis, is outperforming the S&P 500. So it has expanded, down the cap spectrum, which is nice to see. Some of it, I think, still, a hangover effect from the rate cuts that the Fed initiated, started a couple of years ago. But also the profit story has improved for small caps. You're starting to see at least a fundamental broadening, not just a price broadening, across the market. So I do think, yes, generally it's a good sign. At the same time, though, as we get into earnings season, as you start to think about the outlook for the second half of the year, you may not have as great of a cap weighted return in an index sense if you do see, these hyperscalers and the memory names pull back a little bit, or at least not contribute as much. So I think that's an important distinction to make, because it could give the illusion that the market is not doing well, but the broader market, you know, under the surface could also be doing well, which we've been in that environment before. It just, you know, it doesn't feel as great from a cap-weighted index perspective.
0: I can't remember a time in recent memory where earnings expectations have been so high. What does that mean going into an earnings season for a market to be able to prove itself and live up to that so-called hype?
2: I would argue it's not as important that earnings expectations are so high and you have to live up to them so much as what does the market do into the earnings season. And as we just both mentioned, the broad market is at a headline level not up that much. The rest of the market is doing quite well, as I just detailed. So there's some element of some portion of the index has not rallied super hard into this earnings season. That should give you some cover. That said, we've had, let's call it just six or so consecutive quarters of double-digit earnings growth. It's going to be 20-something percent this quarter. Even if you X out technology, you're going to get 10% growth. Even if you X out tech and comm services, you're still looking pretty healthy. Mm-hmm. I think, obviously, for the more exuberant higher multiple stocks, you've certainly got to at least meet expectations. But as we've seen recently with a couple of names, meeting and guiding fine is insufficient for some of them.
0: Is that a cautionary tale for what may unfold over the next few weeks?
2: Maybe. But we've had such a good run in the stock market. If we have to give some of it back over a short period of year, partly because rates are backing up, partly because the Fed is now hawkish, supposed, you know, quote unquote, all of a sudden, then maybe we'll give some of it back. But what I always fall back on is, what are the underlying fundamentals? And the underlying fundamentals are, in many cases, fine, in many cases, better than fine. You have some warnings, Pepsi comments about North America, not great. One or two other companies, General Mills, not great. But these are also companies that are in structural decline, so I would rely on them a little bit less. But on balance, the backdrop is still fine. So if you pull back a little bit, I would say, so what?
0: How about that? When the earnings bar is so especially high, even with, like, let's just take tech, for example, 60%+ earnings growth expected.
3: Yeah,
0: and then there's whisper numbers on top of things, too.
3: Well, also, I think it's worth pointing out just the unique nature of the earnings cycle that we're in right now, and the fact that when you consider where we're at in the business cycle, the fact that we've been in expansion for a number of years, it is completely unique to be at this point in time where you see earnings estimates, but also trailing earnings, growing where they're at right now. This far into a cycle. Typically, you see that kind of strength coming out of a recession, coming out of a bear market. So the fact that you're still posting those kinds of results, but we are this far in a bull market, this far into an expansion, that does raise the bar a lot. That does kind of, I think, you know, probably trip up some companies if they can't, you know, meet, if they can't raise guidance. But at the same time, yeah, I think that if the broader fundamental story is still there, you do go through these periods over the past few years. It happens every year now, where the investor community sort of puts a brake check on a lot of these hyperscalers and a lot of the mega caps. If they're upping their CapEx estimates a lot, you go through a corrective phase that washes out, and then it takes some time to recover. Not to say that it's going to be that perfect scenario this quarter, but that has become a little bit more of the norm because it's not really earnings season anymore. It's now more CapEx season.
2: I don't think you're saying this, but I will remind viewers that what you just said about it's unusual to have earnings growth this deep into it. We could have said a year ago, and we did say a year ago. We did say 2 years ago.
3: This far into a cycle, yeah.
2: We are,
3: year four.
2: To echo Jeremy Siegel's points originally, although he's obviously not the only one saying this, we are in a unique moment here where the economy is being boosted not only by AI investment, where earnings are being boosted not only by AI investment, and that's compensating for some weakness elsewhere, and that's how you get 20-something percent earnings growth for the broad market multiple years into an expansion. Yes. It is undeniably unusual. And that's why I always say, when we talk about what's more important, AI or the Fed or something, that AI story is driving by my math 53-55% of the market right now.
0: Yeah. All right. Good weekend to you both. Thank you.
2: Thank you.
0: That's Dan and Kevin. SpaceX falling below its IPO price. That's another very big story today. Seema Modi is following that for us. Hi.
4: Been digging into the numbers, Scott, and SpaceX has now lost about $1 trillion in market cap since hitting an all-time high back in June. SpaceX shares, as you said, as you pointed out, Scott, below its opening price of $150 a share, now trading at $148, just as it hits the one-month mark as a public company. Comes just one day after SpaceX released its newest AI model, Grok 4.5, which the company says is designed to tackle, quote, difficult and long-running tasks. It does follow the release of OpenAI's latest AI model, which CEO Sam Altman told CNBC is 54% more token efficient, a sign that speed and reasoning are important for users, but so is cost. And yes, investors now counting down to SpaceX's first earnings release, expected in August. Despite SpaceX's recent underperformance, worth noting, the analysts who initiated coverage this week on the stock largely bullish on this name.
0: All right, Seema, thanks. Seema Modi. We're just getting started here. Coming up next, the stars are out in Lake Tahoe for one of the summer's biggest golf events, the American Century Championship underway, and American Century Investments CEO Jonathan Thomas. He joins us live next.

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8: One of the marquee golf events of the summer, the American Century Championship, which draws big-name celebrities and athletes to Lake Tahoe. The primary beneficiary of the event is the Stowers Institute, which works to uncover the causes, treatments, and prevention of diseases. Jonathan Thomas, the chairman, CEO, and president of American Century Investments, he joins us now. I'm sorry we couldn't be there with you this year because it's just about as gorgeous as anywhere out there, man.
9: Consider yourself invited for next year. We missed Dom for sure, but love to have you too, Scott.
8: That's what I was fishing for, so thank you very much for that. tell me about the event this year. I mentioned, obviously, the primary beneficiary, and I know that's near and dear to you, but this is an incredibly fun event, as we've seen in the past. I'm still thinking about Steph Curry's hole-in-one, et cetera. And I'm sure he's back there this year, right?
9: Oh, he's here, and he's looking really strong. I'm going to definitely expect him on top of the leaderboard.
8: About the cause, it's fun. You're going to give a lab coat to the winner. No green jacket. This is going to be a white lab coat, but it does have significance in all seriousness. Tell me more.
9: Yeah, thank you. Yeah, so, you know, American Century Investments, we operate three brands, really, American Century, Avantis, and Income America. But no matter which brand you're using with us and what you're invested in, over 40% of our dividends each and every year go to fund medical research at the Stowers Institute for Medical Research to find cures for cancer and other gene-based diseases. And we've been using this platform now for 20 years to kind of tell that story of what I call prosper with purpose, where if you're investing with us, not only are we going to help you achieve your financial objectives, you're going to have a positive impact from a health perspective on humankind. And to kind of solidify that this year, something we're new we're doing is we're giving away the Stowers white lab coat to the winner. So it'll be trophy, check, then lab coat. And then if everything goes according to plan, the winner will jump in the lake with their lab coat on, as they've been doing since 2020 when Marty Fish won it last.
8: Okay, we'll be on the lookout certainly for that. Can we talk some markets while we're at it? Because I'd love to do that with you and just get your view on how you see things. It's been an incredibly resilient market, to say the least, in the face of geopolitical challenges and so much else. And yet here we are. We're not that far from record highs at all, certainly on the broader market. And the Dow's been, you know, hitting that 53,000 level and closing above it in the last couple of weeks, too.
9: Yeah, and it's funny, everybody, it's always nervous to be investing when the market's at its high. But I was just looking the other day, we've had 24 highs so far this year. We had 57 last year, 57 the year before, 0 in 23, 0 in 22, but 70 in 2021. So it tends to be more of an indicator of a bull market than it is an indicator of any sort of imminent decline. And resiliency is absolutely the right word, Scott. You know, we're throwing everything we can at this market, you know, geopolitical issues, you know, new Fed chair, who when he originally came in, everybody thought he was going to be really hawkish. Then he kind of suggests that he's going to take a slightly different approach to inflation, kind of adjusting for the shock factors that come from those geopolitical issues and whatnot. And my take is originally we might have slightly overread him as overly hawkish compared to what he's going to be. And the only thing that seems to be not really giving great indicators is the labor market. That was a little mixed last time. But expectation for the next numbers coming out are actually pretty good. So I think, you know, we're in a pretty good spot. And from American Century's perspective, we're still focused on being fully invested right now under a kind of steady as she goes approach to the market.
8: What does that look like in terms of what your clients are most interested in these days when they're trying to build those portfolios?
9: Yeah, your previous guest was talking about it, and it's a really profound issue. We haven't seen this for years. There's a genuine broadening out of the market. We've all been talking about the Magnificent Seven for a couple of years now, and they've been driving a lot. Certainly AI, the hyperscalers, are driving massive investments. But 50%, as of a couple of days ago when I was looking at 50% of the stocks in the S&P 500 are up at least 10%. So you got a really broad base moving, and the money just continues to drive, right? The flows into the market from both active and passive investors are driving them very high. And then also, I mean, unlike some periods in time where the market highs have been established by multiple expansions, this has really been genuinely supported by the corporate earnings environment.
8: Yeah, no doubt. And it's expected to be robust again, as we're going to start finding out next week. I'll let you go have some fun. Have a great weekend. Continue to support the great cause, and we'll see you soon.
9: I consider yourself the first person invited to 2027 American Century Championship.
8: All right. Well, Dom's going to fight me for that, too. So we'll see. It's good to see you.
9: See you soon. Yeah, likewise.
8: All right. We'll talk soon. Jonathan, thanks. Coming up next, Meta and Apple leading tech's latest charge. Where does 314's Warren Pies see this rally heading from here? We'll ask him next.
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13: 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As our country celebrates its 250th anniversary, CNBC spotlights the leaders driving business and the nation forward.
15: I would summarize 250 years of America in one word as possibility. I'm Sandeep Aujla, Chief Financial Officer of Intuit Inc. I grew up in India. I moved to the United States the week after I turned 12. My parents brought myself and my younger sister here because they believe America offered a broader set of possibilities for a better future for us. As I reflect on my own life, it is that sacrifice that they made and the platform that is the United States that enabled endless possibilities where your work ethic and your ability to underwrite your capabilities leads to you being able to pursue whatever ambition you have. 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It's folks who are at the forefront solving problems, employing people, and making the communities better. And Intuit, we have a front row seat to enabling these builders. When I think about when my parents brought me here from India at the age of 12, they didn't come here for a set of guarantees, but the infinite level of possibilities that were available in America.

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10: Meta is leading the S&P today. Apple hitting a new closing high just recently. Two of the stories this week where tech resumed its upper hand. For more on where that trade's heading, let's welcome in Warren Pies. He's the co-founder of 314 Research. Good to have you back.
11: Nice to be here.
10: You want to take Meta first? I mean, what do you mean? This is a pretty sizable bounce.
11: Yeah, I mean, to me, when I zoom out and try and make sense of what's happening in this market, it's really about seasonality. So this is kind of something we talked about going into our H2 outlook, is that July is a seasonally positive month. Everybody knows that. So we expect this market to make new highs this month. But under the surface, the momentum factor struggles every July since COVID. And leading into this July, the momentum factor, which is synonymous with semis, has had a crazy three-month run. So our prediction was that we were going to see a rotation, a strong rotation in July, where some of the laggards and specifically the Mag 7 were going to start getting a bid and semis would have to cool off. And that's exactly what we're seeing. Meta's had some misinterpretation from the market. I mean, they had the news that they were going to begin selling excess compute capacity. And I think there was the market is so nervous about the AI theme. The immediate reaction was to sell Meta on that or to worry about the overall AI theme. And instead, Meta then got a bid. And that's just reflective of the fact that compute is still scarce and demand is off the charts from everything we measure. So I like what we're seeing. I think it continues through July for Meta.
10: What's with this seasonal weakness for the semis that led you to believe that the momentum factor was going to struggle this month again?
11: I think it's about new dollars coming in and some rebalancing flows that also happen to rotate out. And this market is so, it's so much about pair trades. That's kind of how pod shops and hedge funds and many of the people who trade this market position is that they want to be long something and short something. We see it in our data. It's like, so the beginning of this year, we've seen non-tech connection to semis at a record high. So, and this is especially true of non-tech stocks with a very deeply negative correlation to semis, was at the highest we've ever seen it. And I think that's about, we want to be long semis, we want to be long AI, and we want to be short something else. And a lot of times they want to be short these big liquid Mag 7 type stocks. So we go into July, new money comes in, and a lot of these trades get squared. And that's what we expected. That's what we're seeing play out. And I think narratives want to come in and fill that space, but it's really about flows.
10: Oh, there's a lot of narratives, that's for sure. I mean, flows are coming back to mega cap this week. Is that sustainable now? What do you think?
11: I do think so. I think it's going to last for, you know, at least for this month and into the earnings season. I think one of the themes we've seen is that, you know, there's just so much skepticism around the around CapEx from hyperscalers, from Mag 7. And when we track rental rates, when we track GPU availability, so what we see is just crazy demand. And I think they're going to print massive cloud revenues, cloud earnings based off this AI business. And so it's going to start ratifying that CapEx. And that's part of the story we need in order to have this bull market go. You have the AI story, advancement in models, and then you get compute demand, and that pulls forward memory stocks and semis and all the hardware. Well, then you have doubters about the underlying CapEx. And so when we have earnings season, you're going to start seeing these numbers come through, and management's going to tell everybody, hey, we're making crazy returns on these data centers right now. And so it's going to, you know, cure some of that skepticism and that push and pull of like cooling off semis and bidding up these Mag 7. That's going to bring us to new highs, I think, this summer.
10: Oh, and you think you must feel pretty optimistic heading into earnings season.
11: Yeah, absolutely. I mean, that is the story of this market. So we held our year-end target for the S&P 500 constant, 7850. That's where we've been since last December. I think the underlying fundamental story, the AI story, has improved, and earnings are going to obviously blow the doors off. I think we're going to have 25% earnings growth this year. But with that said, I do think you're increasingly seeing some of the margin expansion and earnings that we're seeing coming from these cyclical names. And I want to discount that appropriately and be reasonable in our valuations, even though you can go back and check the tape. Mew and I were talking in 2024, and I said, I'm not worried about valuation on this market. I thought we'd hit 7,000 by 2026 and we still wouldn't be overvalued. But you do have to be reasonable about how you put, what multiple you put on this stream of earnings. So we're not going crazy. And then you also have to worry about the Fed. I mean, we've gone from three cuts to one hike in the span of this Iran war. And so that does change the way you discount earnings, the backdrop. So overall, it nets out. Earnings are the most positive thing going for the market. But some of the macro has deteriorated. And so I hold my target constant.
10: Wow. So if I took the Fed out of it, you'd be more optimistic in terms of S&P upside beyond 7850. I mean, you really think that they're going to the hike, but I suppose what you're saying even more so is they're just not going to cut like we thought.
11: Yeah, so we're in a true hold environment. I don't expect a hike from the Fed. I think if we start hiking, then my theory or my mantra to clients has been, look, we as long as the Fed's cutting and we don't see a recession coming in our indicators, you can't be underweight equities. We've been saying this for years now. And if the Fed were to start hiking rates, then obviously we're out of that regime. And we have to take that serious. You have to start considering that big market tops do come when the Fed's tightening. Now, with that said, I think that the voting block, the primary voting block on the FOMC, Warsh, Williams, Powell, they're going to hold rates steady. That's what their view is. You've seen other voting members like Kashkari come out and say the same thing. So I don't see a path without the labor market really reheating in a meaningful way, which I don't expect for the Fed to hike rates this year. But you're, like you said, we're not getting cuts anymore, and we have to respect that and then discount that in our fair value.
10: Favorite thing in the market right now outside of tech is what?
11: Healthcare. I think that we went from, look, the story on AI, and there's going to be ebbs and flows in this. The story on AI has been supply bottlenecks. That's been the story. And everyone wants to own the supply bottlenecks. I think what's happening is we're going to start talking about demand bottlenecks, because what you want, this is a transformative technology, but many folks don't know how to use it. Some industries are better suited to use it than others. And I think the best area for disruption where we're going to see a lot of focus is in the healthcare space. And I like the chart there. We're starting to make new highs. I think it's the right corollary play with this AI theme. So yeah, it's tech plus healthcare plus energy as a hedge in my book.
10: All right, good stuff, Warren. Be good. See you soon.
11: Thank you. Appreciate it.
10: Warren Pies. Coming up next, the biggest movers as we head into the close. Christina Partsinevelos is standing by with that. Hi there.
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10: End of the bell. Back to Christina now for the stock she's watching. Tell us.
12: Moderna shares, because they're dropping right now as JP Morgan named it a top short idea. While the firm predicts success with its mRNA-based treatment for melanoma. It says that with the stock's impressive rally thus far, success is already just priced in. Moderna is having its worst day since May, so not too bad, but down about over 10%. U.S. listed shares of Britain's biggest mobile operator, Vodafone, popping after French billionaire Xavier Niel agreed to buy a roughly $6 billion stake in the company, making him the company's largest shareholder. Niel founded the French mobile provider Iliad and co-owns Le Monde newspaper. And EasyJet shares surging as it weighs a $7.7 billion takeover bid from Apollo, putting the budget airline at the center of a private equity bidding war. On Monday, EasyJet said it agreed, quote, in principle, to a $7.3 billion offer from Castlelake. The budget airline cleared for takeover.
10: All right. Nicely done. Christina, thanks.
12: It's Friday.
10: Christina Partsinevelos. Netflix tumbling today. We're detailing that drop and much more in the Market Zone, which is next.
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10: For the closing bell Market Zone, Mike Santoli and Ned Davis researches. Ed Klissold here to break down these crucial moments of the trading day. Oliver Rennick standing by live at the Cboe Global Markets in Chicago today. McKeel looking at the huge move today in shares of Circle. Michael, begin with you. Give me your thoughts, please.
33: Yeah, I mean, just on a one-day basis, clearly it's this low-volume levitation, the kind of thing that makes it very difficult to fight an upward trend on a Friday in July when the macro is quiet, which is what we have right here. You know, Monday, it's basically 2 months since we started digesting and going sideways in the S&P 500. Over that period of time, I've been flagging some of the potential kind of dangerous rhythms out there, right? It was like, if there's going to be a stampede out of semis, are they going to trample other sectors? Is it going to cause some kind of a volatility spike? But it hasn't happened. So you have to give credit to, we got through this, at least to this point, the easy way. And maybe the bears missed a little bit of a window. I don't think we've taken care of some things like high equity exposures and the possibility that we're kind of setting the groundwork for some kind of a dislocation down the road with very low correlations and all the rest. But right now, you have to respect the market's action going into earnings season, yields remaining tame, oil still tethered. So you've kind of got to reach for something to look at, to worry about, with valuations having actually come in a little bit.
10: How do you take it on in about 5 minutes?
33: Well, of course, we're going to talk a bit about SK Hynix, as we have to, and actually have an investment manager who told us a couple of months ago that the AI trade was moving to Asia. That's where to look for the food chain plays. We're going to get an update on that view.
10: Good. Nice and timely. Appreciate that. Good weekend to you, Mike. Thanks. Have a great show. Thanks. Oliver at Cboe, what do you see there?
0: Speaking of earnings, looking ahead to next week, Scott, Netflix is in a tough spot with the stock down 20% this year and hovering near $70, a key level that served as a pivot point for sell-offs and rallies, including where the stock was when it ended its pursuit of Warner Brothers Discovery. Options traders think the report will continue Netflix's history of big swings after earnings, averaging about 7.5% over the past year. More than twice as many calls traded versus puts today, with about three times as many calls bought versus puts, and three quarters of the dollar amount traded in calls. The most popular contract that captures next week's report is the 80-strike call expiring Friday. But be warned, plenty of traders are holding on to 70-strike puts with later expiries, so it's likely to be a battle, Scott.
10: All right, good stuff, Oliver. Thank you. Taneya, tell us more about this circle move.
2: Yeah, the high's in the rear view now, Scott, but shares still ending with a gain here after the company said it received approval from the OCC to operate as a national trust bank. So this lets Circle directly manage the reserves backing its USDC stablecoin versus having to rely on outside custodians. It's also a requirement, Scott, of the Genius Act. That's the stablecoin law that passed last year for giant stablecoin issuers like Circle to obtain an OCC charter. Now, since that law passed, banks and traditional financial firms, of course, have been maneuvering into the stablecoin space, many hoping to issue their own digital dollars and capture payment flows instead of relying on outside parties like Circle and its USDC. Just today, for example, the global payments giant SWIFT announced a consortium with 17 major banks entering the stablecoin race together. So institutional custody fees as potentially added revenue for Circle could be a plus. But of course, there is still a big competitive challenge for the company, and that may be why we are so far from the highs. Scott?
10: All right, good stuff, Taneya. Appreciate that very much. Thank you. That's Taneya McKeel. Ed, you sound a little bit cautious in your notes here, only maintaining a modest overweight to stocks versus bonds and cash. Why?
4: Yeah, well, I think we've had a huge run, and over the last couple of months, we've consolidated that. Going into the next few months, we wouldn't be surprised that consolidation continues, maybe in a little bit of a bigger pullback. But I do want to say that this is within the context of an ongoing bull market. In terms of what some of those catalysts could be, the expectations coming into this earnings season are as high as they've ever been. If you look at earnings revisions over the last 3 months on a market cap weighted basis, they've never been higher. We have a Fed who's tried towards a rate hike as well. So the macro is getting a little bit trickier here. Again, I don't want to oversell the bearish point of view, but some more consolidation can be expected.
10: Yeah, but you suggest that overbought conditions in some mega cap tech stocks exist. That sounds like so a few months ago, not now.
4: Well, if you look at the last on a 3 month basis, the tech sector is still two standard deviations overbought. So we started that process of reversing that overbought condition. I don't think we're quite through all of that. Now, what is a positive is that the rest of the market's held up pretty well. 75% of sub-industries are in uptrends. That's not the kind of thing that happens at a bull market peak. It's the kind of action that really is more aligned with the consolidation and maybe additional pullback rather than a bull market peak.
10: The other point of contention I suppose I would have is that you're expecting the Warsh-led Fed to actually hike rates.
4: Well, yeah. We're thinking one hike, that could be a signal to the market that they're serious about fighting inflation, but probably not enough to break the back of the economy with the labor market, which is okay, solid, but softening some. And that kind of buys Warsh some time until all of these working groups have a chance to come back with their findings. And look, when you get these kind of one and done rate hikes, the market does tend to have a modest pullback. But if it's just one or two, a year later, the market tends to be higher. S&P's up on average over 11%.
5: Russell's red, everything else green. We'll take that into the weekend. I'll see you on the other side.
33: The bell's bringing an end to the trading day at the NYSE Vegas Shares ETFs, ringing the bell, and at the NASDAQ Apogee Acquisition, closing out the trading week. Welcome to Closing Bell Overtime, live from Studio B at the NASDAQ Market Site. I'm Mike Santoli. Melissa Lee is off today. Stocks mostly higher on the day. The Dow up about 150 points. Small gains for both the S&P 500 and the NASDAQ. The Russell 2000 losing about 0.5%. For the week, it was a split decision. The Dow and Russell both lower, but the broader large cap indexes with more tech exposure posting gains. Nvidia getting back above the $5 trillion market cap level today, but Apple has been closing that gap recently. That stock trading near its all-time high despite concerns about China. We're going to have more on Apple coming up. And the big earnings report we're watching for next week, Netflix, as the company may be planning a major strategic change. That is coming up as well. First, though, the big story of the day in the markets, the U.S. listing of South Korean chip giant SK Hynix. The stock offering priced at $149, open at $170, closed right near there. For more on this debut, let's bring in Christina Parts Neville's been watching it all day. Christina.
6: Yeah, it shares closed at roughly like 169, and that's a 17% premium to where the same stock actually closed in Seoul, South Korea, early this morning. And so American investors are essentially paying up for the purest play on high bandwidth memory used for AI chips and, of course, NVIDIA's main supplier. DigiTimes reports high bandwidth memory prices could more than double in 2027. And SK Group chairman Che told me just this morning the shortage isn't easing. Listen in.
7: The demand is enormous, exponentially. So I don't really see that there were any shrink sign of the HBM. So all my partners once more.
6: And more demand could be on the way. The Commerce Department today loosened export controls on the UAE, which could speed up chip sales for NVIDIA, AMD, Cerebras, and Qualcomm. So helped in mid-afternoon. That strength also goes beyond chips, too. So there's a lot of news this week. Optical names moved higher as investors really size up the CapEx implications for Meta. Neo clouds like CoreWeave stayed well bid up on the idea that Zuckerberg may end up more customer than competitor. Add it all up, and I know you talk about this a lot. Momentum is essentially back this week. Investors are definitely rotating more aggressively into these recent AI winners.
33: It definitely has firmed up, for sure, momentum has. Now, you point out that Micron actually was slightly on the downside, did not participate.
6: Barely,
33: but it's a couple $100 below its high, and I just think one of the questions with this offering is, the scarcity story is so well known. I mean, as a fundamental case for this sector, and whether it was just going to give another way outside of Micron and others to play it, and therefore you didn't have to own as much of Micron.
6: Well, and so to your point, yes, Micron was used as a source of funding, as was other chips, and you can even say the Mag 7 over the last week and a half, which is why we saw so much volatility. There's no doubt, it seems to be consensus that the money had to come from somewhere. Yeah. It wasn't net new. You even saw ADRs in Europe for SK Hynix fall lower. Even earlier in the week, we were talking about a 20% drop from the 52-week high for SK Hynix and some of these memory players, bear market technical terms. So there's that funding's coming from there. How long does it last? Especially when you have leverage coming into the market on Tuesday with the option.
33: Sure.
6: And I know previously I was quoting the inclusion from passive investing.
33: Yeah.
6: But now just looking at talking to the listing guys here and stuff like that, you need to have a minimum market cap to enter the NASDAQ 100.
33: Oh, right.
6: And so far, SK Hynix is definitely not there. They rebalance in December. Mm. It needs to be roughly $70 billion. So SK Hynix would have to get there to be part of the NDX. And then for the socks,
1: the ADR tranche has to be 70
6: ADR,
1: billion.
6: Yes.
1: Yeah, because obviously the whole market cap's like a trillion.
6: Yeah, good point. Yeah, they hit it with the South Korean stuff. Now, just here in the United States, because look, people are saying that's going to be so much more passive money coming in, but not necessarily the case. Same thing with socks. That's September 2027.
1: SpaceX, reminds me in the first day action of SpaceX, which was considered to be almost an optimum scenario, right? You kind of had the stock traded higher than the offer price pretty solidly, in an orderly way, kind of closed firm and all the rest, just as we saw today with SK Hynix. Now, you did get a bit further of a spurt higher in SpaceX, and then it came in. So, nothing says it's going to follow that pattern, but it's interesting.
6: But, and then Cerebras, same pattern,
1: exactly.
6: Same exact pattern. I think it was from Oppenheimer in a note today saying, and I didn't double check as the close because I was here on set, but $1 trillion market cap loss for SpaceX just since its high over the last month. That's such a dramatic amount of money. And then Cerebras, I'm not sure the exact amount too, but it seems like money will flow in.
1: Yeah.
6: And there were quite a bit of retail traders too getting into this in terms of number of orders. And it immediately starts to seep out, or perhaps the volatility scares people too.
1: You just have so much pent up demand ready to go, and then it gets kind of satisfied pretty quickly in the first few days, and then it's got to trade on its own. We'll see. We just showed SpaceX closing near 145. Christina, thank you.
6: Thank you.
1: All right. So how should you play SK Hynix's debut and the massive demand for memory, if at all? Joining us now is Beneath Kothari. He is CEO and principal

0: we spoke not that long ago, and you said the AI trade's kind of moving to Asia, and the hardware food chain there was something that interested you. How does SK Hynix fit in, and how are you thinking about the space now?
1: Well, I'm not sure today changes very much fundamentally. It's trading at a premium to the local. That premium is roughly the same premium that TSMC, the ADR, trades at its local. And, you know, when you take a step back on what's happened with memory, you've got to remember that the $300 billion of incremental profits that DRAM companies are making this year versus the last year, the vast majority of that, potentially 90% of that, has come from conventional memory, not the advanced HBM stuff that goes into the AI server. So a few years ago, these companies made all of their money on HBM, and they were probably losing money on conventional memory. That narrative has now flipped. So I think it's tricky. And our view is that there are probably other companies actually within the SK group that are now better investments, such as SKC, which is one that we own.
0: Interesting. Yeah. So as a reminder to folks, it's kind of this umbrella sort of holding company structure. There's other subsidiary areas. More broadly, I mean, do you feel as if we're kind of rolling into another phase of this? There's been so much fixation on particular bottlenecks in hardware and in optical networking, wherever it might be. Where does all that stand after we've really gotten a little bit of a gut check, at least in the core semi group?
1: I think, you know, in this last quarter that was reported, Samsung made more money than Nvidia, which is kind of an alarming concept when you think about a commodity company that generated more profits than probably the most advanced semi system maker that we've ever had in Nvidia. We think the future bottleneck, if not the current bottleneck, is less in memory and more in packaging. In fact, the $30 billion or so that SK Hynix has raised, the majority of that is going to go into packaging plants. So there's a number of packaging companies, particularly advanced packaging companies, all across Asia. We happen to like one called Tongfu. There's several others, China and Asia ex-China. That's where the bottleneck is. And I think that's what you want to own over the next several years.
0: Given that there are these tailwinds for so many, I guess, different layers of the hardware side, is it correct to view the spenders, the hyperscalers, as essentially being taxed? In other words, that they're the ones that are funding all this, their outcomes are uncertain, or is that idea gotten overplayed?
1: I think it's reasonable. What these companies haven't proven without a shadow of a doubt is that the returns will come in. And as those returns come in, which will happen over the next 3 years, this will normalize. But you've got to remember one thing, that the hyperscalers are not only the only companies that could have spent this amount of capital, but they also have borrowing capacity, right? Micron, SK Hynix, Samsung, 2-3 years ago, could have never really borrowed the amount of capital that they needed to make these investments. But the Googles and the Facebooks can borrow, and they are borrowing. So it's not just that they've got the cash flow, but they also have balance sheet capacity. We're utilizing all of it. We're going to have this massive build out. The vast majority of that build out happens in Asia. Very little happens in the U.S. Obviously, this administration is trying to change that, but it's going to take time. And so our view has just been the dollars are coming out of our American hyperscalers. They're getting raised out of the American capital markets, and they're largely getting deployed across Asia. And that's sort of a big investment opportunity.
0: So what is the next thing to be on the lookout for in terms of, I mean, are these companies now so flush that the market's going to sniff out capacity additions or some kind of a plateauing of their growth rates, and then they're going to be in the NVIDIA trap where the stocks can't really get the benefit of rising earnings?
1: I think the couple of things that we're excited about, number one is packaging. Mm-hmm. The making of the chip is getting simpler and simpler. Again, the place where these memory companies are making money is commodity DRAM. The stuff that's 5 years old, 6, 7 years old. It's the packaging that's becoming complicated. The second is what we call token dumping by China. China mm-hmm. obviously has a long history in technology, particularly we've seen this happen in solar. We're potentially seeing it happen in autos. It's going to happen in tokens. And they are going to do what they have done for the last several decades, which is create deflation. Mm-hmm. You know, in the 90s and in the last couple of decades. It created

0: deflation in a good way for the U.S. That train has ended. They're now going to create massive deflation on tokens. And so we think there's an enormous opportunity to take advantage of that. And then the third thing we're excited about is SpaceX, but the legacy part of SpaceX, which is the Starlink build out. And there's a huge supply chain that also happens to sit in Asia. Companies such as WNC in Taiwan, which we own, that we're also very excited about.
1: Interesting. Really fascinating stuff. Token dumping is a real kind of clever way to think about it. Beneath, thank you very much. Really great to catch up with you.
2: Thanks, Mike. Thanks for having me.
1: All right. Well, stocks slightly higher today, creeping back toward those all-time highs as the bull market that began in October 2022 approaches the four-year mark. Next week, though, brings a fresh test for markets with CPI on Tuesday. Fed Chair Kevin Warsh heads to Capitol Hill as well. So could a rising rates be a threat to this bull run? With us now is Stephen Whiting, Chief Strategist at CIO Group. Stephen, great to see you. It's funny, we talk so much about all the money in motion raised and spent in AI as this exogenous thing. It's almost like we have permission to ignore some of the macro forces. Is that okay? I mean, are we okay saying like, don't worry about the Fed, don't worry about growth rates right now?
3: Well, look, if the Fed can give someone an opportunity to buy something lower, okay. I mean, the reality is if they're going to handle monetary policy differently in a tactical sense, that's a little issue. If they can't handle some future crisis because of, you know, some different way of looking at the nature of moral hazard or crisis, that's a different story. But I think what's really interesting, it was a great conversation you just had. We're probably in an environment of 15 to 20% EPS growth, excluding semiconductors, excluding memory chips. So the fact is we're really well supported in the economy from a profit standpoint. There are a lot of reasons for it. Can't get into all of those in one sentence, but we are in a really good position, I think, for us to have some standout performance in some areas like tech and still be well supported in the equity market beyond that. So I think that that's true, even if we want to scare people a little bit with a 25 basis point rate hike.
1: Yeah, right. I mean, not with an intent to scare, but just to sort of say, I wonder if we're okay to not pay attention to certain things. But you know, you say you can't get into all the drivers of the earnings growth. Understood. I do wonder if big picture, I keep wondering about this. We're at a record high profit margins across the board in aggregate. You're pretty much at a high for profit share of GDP. And yet we're talking about accelerating profits from here. Are we stealing from, you know, the future? Are we over-earning today? Is there anything to worry about on that front?
3: Well, I think that there is. If we take a look at a real long-term context, you know, just think about, we know pretty clearly hyperscalers that are borrowing to buy AI infrastructure equipment, they're boosting those profits. That is money that is borrowed from the future to boost profits today. In the same way, when we broadly across the economy run chronically large budget deficits, and no one offsets that. Like, no one says, you know what, I really need a high personal savings rate because we're going to bankrupt our government. No one does that. There's no Ricardian equivalence or something like that. So we end up with a pretty low national savings rate. It's one that's come down over time. We're living for today, and we're profiting today. So profits are way above trend. There will be some give back to that. I tend to think of, I worry more about cyclical factors, you know, whether or not everybody who says, you know, the commodity memory chips, you know, will always be in shortage. That's the kind of thing I'd worry about.
1: Sure. And are there particular, you know, cyclical factors that are relevant right now that you think we're going to, you know, spend a lot of time in the second half of this year, you know, focusing on at this point? I mean, as I say, it's 2% growth economy. Consumer seems okay. Job growth has picked up again. How does the Fed respond to that? Might be in the mix.
3: Well, two things. One are hyperscalers, private companies going to continue to boost AI-related capital spending at even higher rates. And I think that the equity market has doubted that a little bit, but it may be the case that, no, this is not the peak, and we're going to go somewhat further. So that'll be key in the earnings reports. And then the other thing is the tactics of the Fed. You know, we're a long way off where we were in 2025 with tariffs. We now have negative tariffs with repayments. You take a look at, you know, that particular factor. And we don't have a Fed chair who's just lowering interest rates, which was one of those things that everybody worried about. So the reality is it's repositioning higher in the U.S. dollar. And that's raised some concerns for us about international markets, exchange rates, interest rates. So here we are, the oil price has fallen more than 35%, and we have higher real interest rates. So that is a little bit of a drag. But you know what? When we have 15 to 20% EPS growth, 25% including semiconductors, we do need a little bit of sobriety, and it doesn't hurt to have a little more strain.
1: Sure. Yeah. So obviously the real rates aren't necessarily restraining a whole lot in the short term, but definitely want to be aware of what that could mean down the road. Steve Whiting, thank you very much. Really appreciate it. Have a good weekend from CIO Group. Well, shares of Meta higher again today. Now the best performing stock in the S&P 500 so far in July. But up next, we'll be joined by an analyst who is a little concerned about the company's frequent strategy changes. You're watching Closing Bell Overtime live from the NASDAQ Market Center.
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1: Stablecoin issuer Circle up 5% today after receiving approval to operate as a trust bank, giving the company the ability to directly manage reserves for its regulated stablecoins. Also, Cathie Wood's ARK Invest funds purchased nearly 218,000 shares. That was just one day before the company made the announcement. Circle has been under pressure this year, down more than 17%. In fact, it's down about by two-thirds since its high a year or so ago. Apple shares, meantime, closing right near an all-time high today. But there are still some concerns about sales in China. Mackenzie Sigalos has that story for us. Hi, Mac.
13: Hey, Mike. So Apple gaining 14% in the past 2 weeks, even as signs of softer iPhone demand keep stacking up. Now, the latest is China. New Counterpoint research shows Apple sales fell 9% year over year during part of calendar Q2, while Huawei gained share with sales up 19%. And China had just started working again for Apple. After a two-year slump, the company posted two straight quarters of breakneck growth, including record fiscal Q1 revenue, helped by bringing lower tier iPhones within reach of national consumer subsidies and holding prices steady while Android rivals raised theirs. But now the iPhone price hikes appear to be imminent as memory costs rise. Chinese consumers have already pulled purchases forward, meaning that much of that demand boost may already be behind Apple just as the market enters a seasonal slowdown. Meanwhile, Apple's reportedly cut iPhone 17 production on weaker demand, though part of that may be to conserve critical components for the iPhone 18 Pro models and its first foldable, Apple's biggest form factor change in years, which really makes September critical. John Ternus's first hardware event as CEO, a potential $2,500 foldable phone, and the question of whether we get price hikes across the lineup. Mike?
1: Mac, you lay out a bunch of pressure points there, you know, and Apple's trying to navigate in China and elsewhere. And I guess that being the case, what do we attribute this, the resilience in the stock to? I mean, clearly it sometimes acts defensively. People could have a view about it being an AI beneficiary without all the spending. But I'm just wondering if this represents any particular narrative that it's outperformed in this last little while.
13: It all comes down to CapEx. Last quarter, Apple's CapEx was $2 billion, down 36% from the year before. Meanwhile, you have a handful of hyperscalers who collectively are on target to spend $700 billion this year, $1 trillion next year. And Apple, a year ago, the narrative was that they were behind on AI and we should be concerned. And now fast forward a year and they look smart for that discipline, because no matter who wins the model wars, Apple is the device of choice. Those 2.5 billion devices out there, their installed base, really the winning narrative is they are the AI consumer toll booth.
1: Exactly. Yeah. So they'll be in the way of it, however it gets access, perhaps. Mac, thanks so much. So are investors overlooking weakening fundamentals, or are they trusting Apple's long-term strategy? Joining me now is Needham senior media and internet analyst Laura Martin. Laura, I've got a lot to get to in your realm here, but let's start on Apple and where you think we are in terms of the hope and hype cycle around September or anywhere else.
14: Yeah. So really, for this stock to work, they need a hardware replacement cycle. So I think people are hoping that the foldable phone creates a hardware replacement cycle. I guess it will be delayed. It won't actually launch on time in September. But I am really worried about China, and I'm really worried about component increases like memory. And so that means prices are about to go up on new iPhones. So and you know, they've leased their AI life to Google, which is their biggest competitor on Android, by using Gemini and AI models created by their only competitor in their core business, all of which, and we're hitting all-time high valuations. So I think the risk reward here on Apple is very tenuous. I would look elsewhere for investments here.
1: It's a good reminder that Apple certainly has held its valuation better than a lot of the other multi-trillion dollar names that we look at. Now, one of those, Meta, we talk about its strength recently. It has been a real underperformer before that, but it did, at least on the surface, look cheap. But you don't believe that this is a time to really get in there in an aggressive way. Why is that?
14: This morning, we published a note saying we prefer Reddit, which is a $35 billion market cap, to Meta, which is $1.7 trillion. And basically, what we were looking at is Meta's revenue growth has been 23% total over the last 2 years versus three times faster for Reddit. Its margins are expanding much faster at Reddit than at Meta. And the strategy diffusion at Meta is a value destroyer. Every quarter, Mark Zuckerberg comes out and he's laying off some huge percent of his workforce and pivoting to a new strategy. Last week was, we're going to do Iris with chips. He's going into competition now with NVIDIA. He's already competing with Amazon in his announcement a month ago, having to do with shopping agents on WhatsApp. He's competing with all the LLMs, and he's just opened his first proprietary LLM versus Llama, which was all open. He's competing with Google Search, of course, and he's competing with Apple, right, with his Quest and Ray-Ban glasses, trying to displace that smartphone platform. So not to mention Reels and Threads, which compete with, you know, X, and they compete with YouTube and TikTok. So he's like in competition with five other huge companies' core business. And now he's decided he's going to go do chips and compete with NVIDIA too. So the strategy diffusion here is very troubling, especially since it's the smallest hyperscaler among all of these competitors that he's picking a fight with.
1: Do you read that, whatever, you call it a shotgun approach, maybe they're just laying a lot of bets, trying to sort of get a piece of the next thing. Do you read that as implicitly Zuckerberg having deep concern about the sustainability of the moat around his core business?
14: Yes, I do. I think there's, you know, I think if generative AI is as disruptive as Wall Street is funding, we're going to fund $700 billion in the infrastructure build out, it means that the entire web and the entire open web might be obsolete. That's possible. But the notion that what you do is every quarter look around, see what other people are doing and go do that, which is a reactive instead of a sort of thoughtful, leading, single purpose reaction, I don't think will be successful.
1: And just a quick word on why you believe Reddit is going to actually be able to find its way in this new world.
14: Right. So what's differentiated about Reddit is it 100% human content. And what we've seen is they have deals with both Gemini, which is Google, and OpenAI, which is Sam Altman. And we expect them to renew their deals with Reddit at higher price points than the 3-year ago deal they originally went into. Because what we see with humans is after a LLM gives a human a recommendation, they then go to Reddit, which is a top 3-sided firm by all LLMs, to see what humans are saying about that same purchase or that same advice. So that there's an authentication layer by humans that algorithms prefer, actually, and humans prefer. So I think there's going to be, I think every LLM, because there's going to be commoditization of algorithms and LLMs, lots of people competing in that space, I think human content becomes the differentiated asset. And that's 100% of the core business of Reddit.
1: All right. That's reassuring. I hope you're right about that on some level. Laura, we're not done with you yet. Please stick around. We've got a lot more to talk to you about as we get ready for Netflix earnings coming next week. And we'll get to you in a bit on that. One of the big names on the docket. First, though, a closer look at rising energy prices and the impact on airlines and on the refiners. Plus, some of this year's hottest stocks have pulled back sharply so far in July. Is this a chance to get hot chip and memory names at a discount? Closing Bell Overtime. We'll be right back.
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1: Welcome back. Shares of Delta slightly lower today, despite beating earnings expectations and topping revenue as well. The midpoint of its range for the third quarter earnings also much better than expected. But fuel prices continuing to hang over the airlines. Delta says its fuel expenses rose 77% from last year. It is expecting strong demand despite higher prices to continue to offset those cost increases. Well, oil lower once again today, but still up 4% on the week. Let's bring in Pippa Stevens for more on what's going on with the various markets in energy.
0: Yeah. So, Mike, it was the first positive week here in oil for in five amid the re-escalation in hostilities in the Strait of Hormuz. But oil is only now back to where it was just 2 weeks ago. And the focus this week was squarely on the product side of the equation after Russia banned diesel exports as its refineries come under attack from Ukrainian drones, seeing the highest number of hits in June since the war began 4 years ago. That's according to the Oxford Institute for Energy Studies. More than 80% of the country's refining capacity has been targeted, meaning prior to the ban, exports were already two-thirds lower than at the beginning of the year. So end markets were already feeling the strain. Now, much of Russia's fuel exports go to Turkey, Brazil, and North Africa, who will now have to look for other supplies. Gasoline and diesel futures in the red today, but still handily outperforming the underlying commodity since the start of the war. The difference in those two prices leading to big gains for the refining stocks, with Marathon Petroleum, Valero, and Phillips 66 all hitting records today. Now, Mike, there is a lot of question about whether or not the $60 crack spread can be maintained. I was just talking to Kurt Barrow over at S&P Global Energy, and he says it can be maintained throughout the rest of this month, thanks to those elevated product prices.
1: Okay, so they have a little bit of runway there, thus the refining stocks doing so well recently. Pippa, thank you. All right, we have some breaking news on Apple. Mackenzie Sigalos is back with the details. Max.
2: Mike, Apple's just filed a legal action against OpenAI, suing the AI startup for trade secret theft in federal court here in Northern California. The suit alleging that the Frontier Lab took Apple's intellectual property in order to develop its own consumer hardware. Apple saying in that filing that they've, quote, uncovered a pattern of theft of Apple's trade secrets by OpenAI employees who were formerly at Apple. Now, the suit specifically naming two OpenAI executives. The first is OpenAI's chief hardware officer, Tang Tan. The action describes Tan directing Apple employees interviewing at OpenAI to take Apple documents and other trade secrets. They said Tan used those job interviews to gain insights and insider knowledge, specifically asking for details on unreleased Apple products and technologies, while also coaching departing Apple employees on how to evade security processes when leaving the iPhone maker. Now, the second named person is a former Apple product developer who allegedly took a stolen laptop with him to OpenAI, which he then used to download highly confidential technical documents for months while working on hardware at OpenAI. That's according to Apple. And it also includes unannounced technologies from Apple's R&D lab. Notably, the filing does not name CEO Sam Altman nor Johnny Ive, Apple's former chief design officer who now leads OpenAI's hardware team. And to that end, the main remedy here is just an injunction to get OpenAI to stop using its trade secrets along with damages. So at this point, Mike, we are talking civil, not criminal court here.
1: Fascinating. Okay. And Mac, I mean, I know we've heard about OpenAI's efforts to create a consumer device. What stage is that at? Do we know?
2: Well, in November, you had CEO Sam Altman say that they had prototypes of these products. He didn't announce which ones. We haven't seen them. There's been reporting to indicate that it's very similar in spirit to what is happening in Apple's R&D lab. Glasses, mm-hmm. potentially this pendant or pin. And so they're describing it as this sort of family of devices. In Apple's case, reportedly also looking at these AirPods that have cameras for spatial awareness. And so the suit gets into very specific details about the type of technology that was stolen, one that I'll just single out here. Evidence that OpenAI is asking hardware firms to carry out a metal finishing technique that Apple had invented, another way that they've gotten an indication that OpenAI is leaking or is getting leaked IP from the company.
1: Got it. Mac, thank you for bringing that to us. Let's bring in Kate Rooney for more on this news. Hi, Kate.
3: Hey, Mike. So this all goes back to this OpenAI acquisition, which was its biggest in history. OpenAI, if you remember, paid about $6.5 billion to acquire Johnny Ive's startup. This is called Love From. It was last year, and OpenAI's, again, largest deal to date. Ive is a household name in tech. He was the designer of the iPhone. He has been working, as Mac mentioned, on this AI-native device over at OpenAI. It was supposed to roll out at some point later this year, but Ive has himself. He's not a part of this legal action. His team, though, is now very much at the center of this issue. It is a group of former Apple design officers. Tang Tan, who is the former VP of iPhone product design, was at Apple for about 2 decades. For OpenAI, though, Mike, it's another legal headache at a very pivotal time for this company as it's looking to go public. It has filed confidentially. OpenAI also just won a recent lawsuit against Elon Musk or versus Elon Musk. It has been sued by publishers, including the New York Times. The discovery process and all of these legal issues can also be damaging, as we saw with the Musk case. That alone can be quite damaging. So the risk here, you've got reputational risk. There's also future revenue at risk here. OpenAI does not have this hardware business spun up yet, but the lawsuit could also essentially block the company from launching any sort of new hardware products that allegedly contain Apple's IP. That is all future revenue, and this was a very expensive swing by this company to go out and try to acquire this company. And then now, obviously, having these IP issues, Apple and OpenAI do also have this longstanding partnership. It is not their first legal dust-up. We reported earlier this year that OpenAI was considering suing Apple because they were actually disappointed with the Siri deal and that whole integration with ChatGPT. We have been seeing signs, Mike, that this relationship is fraying. I did reach out to OpenAI. No comment yet. Checking my phone here now. But we just got out to them, and we haven't heard yet from the company.
1: All right. Yeah, no, it's all fascinating, especially, I mean, just bigger picture, how OpenAI, Anthropic, everybody has been so aggressive in bringing in top talent from all of these companies that are sort of competitors, sort of frenemies. And clearly some degree of that is people who maybe have a head start in developing some of the things that OpenAI and Anthropic want to do.
3: It's such a good point, Mike. You're seeing this talent war in AI. California, where a lot of these companies are based, does not have non-competes. Those are irrelevant in the state. And so you see a lot of turnover. You see a lot of executives. You don't really have garden leave either. So the risk for this to happen is higher, I think, than what you would see in a lot of other industries. Although this is a very specific case, what Apple is alleging here is that it was blatant IP theft. OpenAI, of course, hasn't responded yet. But AI and just how quickly it's moving, how competitive it is from a talent standpoint, really does make this an issue that could be broader than just this Apple OpenAI situation right now.
1: Yeah, I mean, allegations of, you know, misappropriated laptops and such is pretty specific.
3: Like, exactly. Like a Netflix. I know you're talking about Netflix next, but this is like a Netflix.
1: There you go. Thank you very much, Kate.
3: Thanks, Mike.
1: Talk to you soon. Well, Netflix went from a DVD by mail company into a streaming giant, of course, and now its next transformation may be getting into live TV. The stock getting hit on that news. And up next, Laura Martin returns to tell us whether she thinks this could be a buying opportunity. Closing Bell Overtime. We'll be right back.
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1: Welcome back. Netflix underperforming today ahead of next week's second quarter results. It's one of the worst performers in the communication services sector so far this year, down over 20%, more than 40% off its 52-week high. Now, the Wall Street Journal reports the streamer is exploring live TV channels and bundling other streaming services as it looks to boost viewer engagement and keep subscribers watching. So what will it take for investors to climb back aboard when the earnings come out? Back with us is Needham's Laura Martin. Laura, so the premise here, and it's been indicated both by perhaps the stock action as well as other reports, is that Netflix has an engagement problem. Do you buy into that premise? And what could or should it do about that?
10: Right. So I think Netflix needs to redefine the job to be done. And the job to be done is to aggregate luxury time and then sell ads and drive subscriptions. So I think they should be aggregating short form video from really talented creators on YouTube and TikTok creators. And they should be doing live TV and putting it all in the same place so that when you go to Netflix, you can find everything, preferably for free, because a lot of these things are free. Right? Because they're already on YouTube or they're on TikTok, and the connected television just gives them a bigger screen to show their programming. So I really like this pivot of, I really like the fact that Netflix is redefining, I think it should, what the job to be done is. So we're buyers on this weakness.
1: Yeah, I was going to say, I mean, they've become now kind of the incumbent. They are the first stop for TV, visual entertainment. I also think about what they're doing, for example, with Spotify podcasts, right? I mean, they have some kind of a deal there where they're, you know, they kind of show them on their platform. But do you think an actual acquisition of either a studio, as they tried to do with Warner Brothers Discovery, or distribution in the way of some kind of cable or TV networks is the way to go?
10: I think they will. I think they lost Warner Brothers. We hear that they lost Roku to Fox. My guess is when Comcast spins off NBC, which is a studio and a broadcaster, that Netflix would be a logical bidder for that asset. I think they want a studio. They want to be bigger. They sort of want to prove to the world that they disrupted a traditional industry. And the way to do that is to buy one of the companies that actually was an incumbent. So I expect them to be to increase their size through acquisition eventually.
1: And in a sense, to recreate that industry in a different form, obviously, with time shifted way and all this other kind of advantages, I guess, for the consumer. In terms of the results next week, what are you looking for? What do you think the street most cares about?
10: So they've stopped reporting subscribers, which is really unfortunate, which means the street has to really focus on revenue growth, and they cannot miss their revenue growth numbers because they just had a price increase. So we want to make sure they're hitting their revenue growth numbers despite the price increase. Otherwise, it means subs are disconnecting. We really want to look at engagement length because the World Cup has been really 44 million viewers of the USA game that they lost to Belgium. So we really want to see what happened to Netflix viewing in a quarter where the World Cup really aggregated a lot of hours or cannibalized a lot of hours. And does that mean they have to go into live sports ultimately? Like, that's an important question. Advertising revenue, they've said they're going to double ad revenue this year. We want to make sure they're going to do that, which is an execution question, because they have been really very weak on executing and advertising. So we want to see them actually keep that promise on the advertising side.
1: Yeah, they've said for a while, okay, advertising, it's early, we're trying to get scale. It's been a while now, so we'll have to see if there's traction evident as we get the numbers next week. Laura, really appreciate you sticking around. Thank you so much.
10: Have a great
1: Laura
10: weekend.
1: Martin from Needham, you as well. Up next, Fast Money's Guy Adami on how he's trading this ongoing market rotation as the big winners of the first half sell off. Closing bell overtime. We'll be right back.
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1: The winners of the first half of the year have not been the winners of the second half, at least not yet. Chip-related stocks such as SanDisk, Micron, Intel, Corning all soared in the first 6 months of the year, up triple digits, but those stocks have been losing momentum since the start of the month. All three names are down more than 10%. Obviously, the month's only a week and a half old. Is this just a pause ahead of earnings season or a start of a deeper sell-off? Let's bring in Fast Money trader Guy Adami. We're talking about all this stuff. How you doing? So we talk about these momentum unwinds and reversals and factor shifts as if they're like weather events, like they just happen. But obviously, they come from somewhere, right? I mean, investors got too crowded in some areas. Risk management or reallocation says get out. Where does that leave us?
24: There's weather every day, and obviously there are moves in these stocks. So you go back to Micron, and you go back to the March quarter, I believe. Stock made an all-time high into earnings that day. I think it proceeded to sell off about 35% over the course of the next couple weeks.
1: Right.
24: Now, that looks like a blip on the screen if you look at it now.
1: Sure.
24: But it does happen. So the question I guess you have trying to answer is, are we in the midst of a similar move to that, or is there some sort of sea change going on now? People will talk about Micron and SanDisk, the look at valuations. But you know, historically, when these stocks are at their cheapest, it's typically when you don't want to own them unless there's some secular shift going on. And you've talked about that for a while. Now, I think there's something going on, but I think at some point, the commoditization and the cyclicality of these names are going to come back into play.
1: Right. And, you know, everyone is fixating on, oh, don't worry, they have these like longer term supply agreements, which they never had before. But who knows if that's going to hold up if obviously we get into a surplus type situation. The flip side of it is everybody handing checks to the memory makers has been in the penalty box to some degree. Right. Whether it's,
24: except Apple.
1: Right. No, no. Exactly.
24: Yeah.
1: That's true. I guess I mean more like people who are building data centers willy nilly.
24: 100%.
1: So Amazon and Meta and Google to a degree, Microsoft. So I guess the question is, does that become the upper part of the seesaw?
24: So Microsoft should be concerning for a lot of people. I've said this and I think you probably would agree. If it's not one of the three most important companies in the world, it should be one of the five most important companies. And for the better part of now 6 or 7 months, it has not traded particularly well. Now, you talk about penalty box. They're in the penalty box. But is it something more than that? Is there something more, I'll use the word nefarious, going on? And is all this spend going to come back and bite these companies in the you-know-what? Yeah. I think to a certain extent, Oracle is a good example. That's what we're seeing right now. That's what the market is saying, at least.
1: It is. And I'm very mindful of everyone now saying, well, they look inexpensive. They're now, they've never been so cheap relative to the market. Well, 2 years ago, when they had these big valuation premiums, everyone was saying, yeah, that's because they're making so much free cash flow. Right. And that's because they have these like moats that won't be penetrated. So it's tough to know whether to take the market signal on face
24: value. Free cash flow story is sort of on the other side.
1: Yeah,
24: right?
1: Exactly.
24: It is gone. So I think that should be concerning as well. And, you know, this is a longer conversation for a different show, but a lot of these companies are tapping into the debt markets. The bond market has been selling off today, notwithstanding. I mean, there are a lot of other things to sort of watch, I think.
1: Yeah. Capital is in demand, but also a lot of supply out there. Well, you're in luck. You have another show coming up.
24: With Brian Sullivan.
1: There you go. Just a few minutes. Up next here, a look at all the names set to report next week as earnings season kicks off. Closing Bell Overtime live from the NASDAQ market site. We'll be right back.
0: Oh, no. My ring.
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43: With Quo's business phone system, you can train your own AI agent to help customers even when you're fast asleep. 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Always say hello with Quo.
1: Welcome back. Let's get you set up with next week's trade. We'll get a pair of key inflation readings as well as two congressional hearings with Fed Chair Kevin Warsh on Tuesday and Wednesday. Thursday brings retail sales and home builder sentiment, and the week closes out with housing starts and consumer sentiment. Also on tap, the first big week of earnings. J.P. Morgan, Citigroup, Bank of America, Goldman Sachs, and Wells Fargo all out on Tuesday. Morgan Stanley, Johnson & Johnson, and United Airlines are highlights on Wednesday. Netflix, the big name, on Thursday. Let's now dig a little deeper into what to expect from pharma earnings this quarter. The group has been significantly outperforming the broader market over the last 2 months. Angelica Peebles joins us with that. Hi, Angelica.
0: Hey, Mike. Well, you and I have talked about that strength in pharma. So Johnson & Johnson kicks things off next week, and that stock is already up 24% this year. And, of course, the question is, can they keep up the momentum? So one key drug to watch is Tremfya, and that's a shot for autoimmune conditions like ulcerative colitis and Crohn's disease. And it's playing a major role in helping J&J grow through the patent cliff of its once largest drug, Stelara. And sticking with immunology, investors also will be looking for any early signs of how the launch of J&J's new psoriasis pill, Icotyde, is going. And that drug also has implications for AbbVie, which faced a ton of questions last quarter about their expectations for J&J's pill and what that will mean for them. But, you know, AbbVie has really changed the narrative since then after they announced their intention to acquire Apogee Therapeutics for almost $11 billion last month. And then you have Merck and Bristol-Myers Squibb, and they both have major catalysts later this year. So we'll be listening for any updates there and what they expect. But on the other hand, you have Pfizer, and they've had, you know, even more questions about their pipeline after a recent cancer drug failed a clinical trial. And then, of course, you have Eli Lilly and Novo Nordisk, where all the attention is on sales of GLP-1s. You have your shots, pills, both in the U.S. and internationally. So much to watch this quarter. Mike?
1: For sure. Angelica, you mentioned that AbbVie deal. The market really liked it. Stock went up on that. It seemed like it put a lot of folks on notice that maybe what they want to see is these big pharma companies looking after their patent cliffs on the way and doing something about it with acquisitions.
0: Yeah, and what's interesting about the AbbVie example is that they have already gone through that patent cliff. They had their largest drug, Humira, go off patent a few years ago, face biosimilar competition. They grew through that. They proved that they could do it with Skyrizi and Rinvoq. And then people said, okay, that's great, but we want you to do something else. And that was the concern last quarter, was what else do you have? We want to see you do something interesting. They went out. They said they were going to buy Apogee, and people really liked that. And, of course, you see Lilly do something else. So that's the question, is what else do you have?
1: Yeah, no doubt about it. That's always the question on Wall Street. Angelica, thank you very much. S&P closes 75.75, within 1% of its former record high. We'll see how it goes when earnings start to hit. That does it for Overtime. Fast Money begins right after this quick break.
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12: Live from the NASDAQ market site right here in the heart of New York City's Times Square, this is Fast Money. Welcome. Here's what's on tap. An historic debut, South Korea's SK Hynix, the biggest ever foreign stock listing in the U.S., what you should expect from the shares next, and what it might mean for the memory market at large. Plus, all the big bank earnings, they're on deck. We'll tell you what to expect for the money centers and the investment banks when they report next week. We'll hear from one top analyst this hour. All that and Delta getting grounded a bit after earnings, how options traders are positioned for Netflix's results, and more on Meta's big week. It has been far outpacing the rest of the so-called Mag 7 all since Monday. Happy Friday. Hello, everybody. I am Brian Sullivan in for Melissa Lee, coming to you live from Studio B at the NASDAQ. And on your desk tonight, it's not Friday, it's Guy Day. Guy Adami here on a Friday. Happy to have him. Bono and Eisen, Mike Coe, and your guest trader for the hour, that is Joe Zeidel, Chief Investment Strategist, Zeidel Macro Strategy Group. Joe, welcome.
13: Thank you for having me.
12: Good to see you. Thanks. All right.
14: You know what we call him?
12: What?
14: We know what we call him on this desk.
12: No.
14: Well, he's Jay-Z.
12: I love it.
14: Well, of course you do.
12: Fantastic. All right, we're going to get to that and SK Hynix in just a few minutes, but we're going to begin with some breaking news on Apple. It just crossed within the last hour. Apple is suing OpenAI over trade secret theft. Let's get more on the story. It's only minutes old. Mackenzie Sagalos has more. Back.
42: So, Brian, Apple has just filed a federal lawsuit against OpenAI, accusing the AI startup of stealing trade secrets to build its own consumer hardware. Now, I have the 41-page filing here. Apple writes that, quote, at every level, from members of its technical staff to its chief hardware officer and in coordination with business partners, OpenAI has been stealing Apple's trade secrets and confidential information. Now, Apple says it uncovered a pattern involving former employees who joined OpenAI. The suit specifically names OpenAI Chief Hardware Officer Tang Tan, accusing him of using job interviews with Apple employees to seek details about unreleased products and technologies, and then coaching departing workers on how to evade Apple's security procedures. The filing also names a former Apple product developer who allegedly brought a stolen laptop to OpenAI and used it for months to download highly confidential documents, including information from Apple's R&D lab. Now, Apple says OpenAI plans to use those trade secrets to commercialize its own consumer devices. Notably, the suit does not name Sam Altman or former Apple design chief Johnny Ive. This is a civil case with Apple primarily seeking damages plus an injunction to stop the alleged activity. But Brian, you know what I'm going to be looking out for is discovery.
12: Yeah, well, OK, so the money aside, they want the injunction. They want OpenAI to stop doing something. You said it's a 41-page release. I know it just crossed a short while ago. And you mentioned it a little bit, but if you had to sort of surmise, what would be the thing they most want OpenAI to stop doing?
42: So they actually went out to OpenAI directly back in February and appealed to them, saying, we know that this is going on. Please stop it. Clearly, that didn't result in the desired outcome, which, to your point, is all about getting them to stop using protected intellectual property. So they specifically get into details of there's one here about how OpenAI was working with hardware firms to carry out a metal finishing technique that Apple had invented. So basically very specific things, also talking about circuit boards and these components that go in to hardware devices. And really, we started to see this rift between the two companies, because remember, they signed that landmark partnership just 2 years ago. It was ChatGPT that was baked into Apple Intelligence. But then Sam Altman decided to get into the game of consumer hardware. And then he brought in Johnny Ive, who's this Apple alumni who was a huge design chief, very important to the iPhone's evolution, who reportedly is working on very similar devices meant for the generative AI era to what Apple's working on right now in-house.
13: Well, did they bring in Ive, or did they just pay Ive just the $250 billion to lure him in?
15: $6.4 billion.
13: In part because of what he knows and what he's working on. We shall see. Very interesting. Mackenzie Sigalos out in San Francisco. Mac, thank you very much. All right, so it's a really interesting story, Guy Adami.
16: Yes, sir.
13: There's going to be a lot in the discovery, who knows what, but do we care about it from an Apple stock perspective?
16: I don't think so, but this is interesting because OpenAI's chief hardware officer is a guy named Tang Tan, and that was formerly Apple's vice president of product design. So this sounds like a little bit of, you know, what they call that, sour grapes here as well. So there's a lot of that going on. But we're tasked to sort of talk about the stock and what it means. And quite honestly, I don't think it means necessarily anything. What I do think is interesting is how well Apple's been trading over the last couple of weeks. I think it made an all-time high today. If it didn't, it was within the last 24 hours.
13: It was within a sniff of it.
16: There you go.
13: So when you say interesting, why is it interesting?
16: Well, because if you think about how soft some of the other names in the Magnificent Seven, which is a term that I don't like to use, but being that it's Friday, I'll slip it in. I mean, Apple's been outperforming now for the last couple of weeks, and you say to yourself, right, what's going on? And I think what's happening here, Apple really, if you think about it, they stayed out of that whole spending game. And now companies are being punished for the spend. I think the market is saying, you know what, Apple's been right to sort of wait on the sidelines, and I think that's what's going on.
13: Yeah, so Bono and Eisen, like, again, Apple's near record high, kind of like one of the great

0: attention outside of fine programs such as this one. What's your take?
1: Yeah, I mean, I'm pretty much very well aligned with Guy here. I think it's essentially being used as a free cash flow hedge. I mean, I think it's something to the tune of $126 billion last 12 months in terms of free cash flow, particularly when you have other companies, some of the other hyperscalers reportedly going to be teetering into the negative free cash flow. They're tapping, you know, capital markets in order to fund this CapEx spending. I think it's exactly those things. It's being seen as a hedge. I mean, now it's becoming an ever increasingly more expensive hedge. I mean, it's not cheap. It's not a valuation play, not at this price. But I think the more stretched valuations get within the AI complex, the more logic there is behind looking to hedge here and more sustainable this valuation actually is through that lens.
2: Yep. And I would also add that, you know, Apple didn't necessarily spend all that CapEx, right? But at the same time, they stumbled into this whole AI thing with their powerful unified memory. Right. You think about when OpenClaw came out and all these sort of, you know, models where people could essentially just run their own agents at the orchestration level. They download the OpenClaws of the world. Then they download the local models. And turns out the Mac minis are incredibly efficient for running these things. So Apple didn't necessarily have a quote unquote AI offering, as we all know. They didn't spend the money, but they stumbled into this with this unified memory. It's phenomenal. So as you think about these, you know, open source models that are becoming more and more popular, one of the most effective ways to run them is on Mac silicon.
0: By the way, those three old Mac minis that I have at home that I'm now running for the GPUs, yep. People laughed at me when I bought them. Who's laughing now, Zeidel?
2: I spent 6 weeks looking for a Mac mini on eBay. See, I got, just to launch
0: come on
2: one
0: over.
2: Of these.
0: I might have a couple to sell you. Mike Coe, talk to us about Apple as well. And also, what are you seeing on the option side? Are you seeing a lot of bullish sentiment around Apple?
3: There is a decent amount of bullish sentiment around Apple, and there has been for quite a while. It traded nearly a million call contracts today, for example. You know, I think what's interesting is, obviously, this is one of the free cash flow monsters, as Guy and Bonawyn were pointing out, and, you know, all of these other companies which have been spending their money, and it's really become more of a hardware story. As we were just hearing also, they have some hardware strength. The other thing is that this is a company that we thought they have this great installed base of users, and obviously that's going to be a powerful platform for them going forward, and they were right to wait. But if you just take a look at their operating performance, we're looking at double-digit top-line growth. We're used to seeing good adjusted EPS growth. They've always had good-sized buybacks, but as the company has grown, you know, the relative scale of that declines a little bit. But we're looking at probably somewhere between 13-15% top-line, you know, going forward over the next 12 months or so, and that's really solid. So, you know, this is actually more of a growth story, I think, than some people imagined.
0: All right. Now to that highly anticipated offering from SK Hynix. It is a chip manufacturer, and it priced its ADRs, American Depository Receipts, at $149 a share last night. They opened right at $170, but they closed the day just below that at about $168. Still a very good day, very good and very big debut. I think Christina Partsinevelos, who has been here covering the story all day, the biggest ADR or foreign stock offering in American history.
4: Biggest and the second largest share offering after SpaceX, especially big win for NASDAQ because both were here. But that's 168 close puts the U.S. shares at roughly a 16% premium to the exact same stock in Seoul. So you need 10 U.S. shares to make one SK Hynix Seoul share if you want to convert. American investors are definitely paying up for the purest play on high bandwidth memory. You're seeing that premium, the memory that feeds AI chips and NVIDIA's main supplier, Micron, SanDisk, and the SMH ETF have seen volatility just over the last 2 weeks as investors really look for sources of funding. Some see that as maybe money rotating from one memory name to another, but the demand data may tell a different story. So you've got, first example, a headline, all the chip guys are talking. DigiTimes reports high bandwidth memory prices could more than double in 2027 thanks to NVIDIA's latest platform, the Rubin. And then long-term contracts, all of these memory CEOs are talking about locking up capacity. SK Group Chairman Che told me he's doubling capacity within 5 years. And customers say, man, that's still not enough. And then there was even a Jefferies note today saying hedge funds remain very long with memory. One thing to watch, though, at least half a dozen leveraged products tied to SK Hynix launch next week, some Tuesday, delivering twice the daily move. They rebalance, actually, every single day, which can amplify swings in both directions. But seems right now like the big picture holds. Big tech is set to spend

0: $1.5 trillion on AI infrastructure in 2027, and Bank of America estimates anywhere between 35 to 40% of that goes directly to memory itself, especially because prices are so high. So it appears that there's plenty of demand to go around.
1: All right, to go a little bit wonky in this, so today was the day the ADRs traded, but apparently the full stock trades Tuesday.
0: The shares, so it was when issued. That's why there is a V at the end of the ticker today. That V will disappear as of Monday. They priced last night when you read that. And so it's T plus 3 days for it to settle. So it'll actually show up in your account on Tuesday.
1: So if people are looking to go on CNBC.com, whatever, they're looking for that ticker, the V goes away.
0: Yeah, it goes away automatically. And it's something that happens with ADRs. And because it's South Korea, it's a little bit longer. Sometimes it's 2 days or the weekend, et cetera. But that would mean that we could see some changes on Tuesday. And I don't think anybody made mistakes with the ticker or anything today. But
1: it's good to know. And it's a story you've been on all day. And KP, we appreciate it.
0: Thank you.
1: Thank you very much. Bono and Eisen, your take on SK Hynix, the company, and its reaction on Wall Street.
2: Listen, it's hard for me to buy into this IPO euphoria. I mean, and that's across the board. That's not necessarily only applicable to SK Hynix. I just think it's a peak euphoria trade. So in terms of participating, I tend to wait for these things to kind of have their run. And then, you know, just history tells you that with these IPOs, there tends to be a drawdown, more than 50%. So the odds are in the favor of waiting on these. With that said, there is no pushback to the super cycle that we are super cycle, if you will, in terms of demand for memory, particularly high bandwidth memory. So clearly there's momentum behind the trade. It's just a matter of positioning and the price paid for what is a tremendous business. This is still cyclical in nature, and I think investors cannot lose sight of that.
3: Few things. I'm sure that Hester Prynne would have hoped that her scarlet letter A would have gone away as quickly as this V is going away. But unfortunately for her, it did not. Are you familiar with that tale?
4: Yeah, of course.
3: What's wrong with you?
4: Who isn't?
3: Who is not
4: I'm a
3: what?
4: Student of the classics.
3: No, I understand this.
4: It's fine.
3: But you look troubled.
4: No, I'm good.
3: Bonwin brings up, that's Mike Coe laughing, by the way. Bonwin brings,
4: also
3: as usual,
4: student of the classics.
3: He is. Great point. And there are people laughing to my left. I'll say this, you know, the Micron sell-off over the last month or so maybe was in anticipation of what we just saw today over the next couple of days. So one of two things is going to happen. Either that move we saw over the last couple of months marks some sort of turn on the back of this, or this sort of a buy the rumor or buy the event type of thing. If you believe that there's some secular shift going on, you buy Micron with both hands here because on valuation is cheap. If you think the cyclicality at some point comes back and now the competition for stocks is now one more with SK Hynix, you got to be really respectful of this price action over the last couple of weeks.
5: Yeah. And there's one other thing I would take from this conversation, right? If there's any debate whatsoever whether AI is inflationary or not, this SK Hynix story, I think, puts that debate to bed, right? High bandwidth prices are set to double, according to the report that we just heard. This manufacturing is locked up for years. They're investing billions of dollars in additional manufacturing, and it's still not enough. I think that's one of the things that people are sort of missing about this AI story. The $1.5 trillion in estimated CapEx that's going to be deployed in 2027 is that means you're moving dirt. It is commodity intensive. It is labor intensive. And those are things that are all undersupplied in the United States.
1: But Joe, to Guy's point, do you think the reaction or some of the news around SK Hynix is a direct play on Micron?
5: Yeah, I would think so. You've just got more ways to access this. It is to access this theme. There's probably going to be some volatility, some cyclicality. I am a long-term bull on this AI theme. I think there'll be stumbles. There'll be some, you know, mistakes made along the way. But in terms of this AI build-out, I think this is going to go down in the history books, comparable to things like the railroads in the 1870s to 1900s. We've already exceeded the CapEx spend that was deployed in, you know, tech and telecom in the late 1990s. I think this is going to go down as one of the truly most revolutionary things that we've seen in the last 150 years. I think we're still in relatively early days on that spend.
1: Wow. Big statement there. I like it. We just tied the scarlet letter to Idaho Gold because Micron was funded with potato money. From on all of today's tech news.
3: Wait a second.
1: What?
3: I knew that, actually.
1: You did?
3: What was the family? I forget the family name.
1: It was all the French fry potato money.
3: Yeah.
1: Now I can't remember. Bring Dan Ives, tech strategist.
3: Maybe Dan knows.
1: Dan may know. We're not going to put you on the spot, Dan Nisk, if you remember the name of the family that helped fund Micron, but it was potato money. It's not whatever. Your take on SK Hynix, what it might mean or what it may not mean. Maybe it means nothing for technology and the memory space in particular.
6: Yeah, I think it's a watershed day. I mean, not just for SK, but I think for Korean tech. And in terms of what you see in terms of the memory market, because look, it speaks to our views. Someone like myself spent so much time in Korea. Equilibrium, demand supply, it's not happening for another 2 years. So we're going to continue to be in this, call it 12 to 15 to 1 type of demand supply environment. And that's what you're seeing now. The AI revolution spreading continues to be third inning, one out relative to this AI game.
1: You were first inning not that long ago, Dan. So now you just said third inning. So what's still to come then? Take us through the rest of the game. What are the plays? What are the companies and stocks to watch?
6: Rest of the game, I mean, like, we'll talk about Apple in a second, but like, now the consumer AI revolution starts. It's going to go through Apple. They're going to be the toll collector. And then you look at the enterprise use cases. That's where software, we look at names like Palantir, Snowflake. And even though right now, like I talk about like Microsoft, Oracle, and others, it's time for them now to get into that game in terms of monetization. It's a very, very important earnings season in terms of 2Q. That spread, cybersecurity as well, it speaks to our view. This now spreads, whether it's in Korea, whether it's what we see in software, whether it's chips, and that is what makes us continue to be bullish.
3: All right, Dan, since you brought it up, Oracle, which has been now horrible since September. You remember, I know you remember, the stock went up 40% on the back of that announcement. It's been horrible ever since. They report in September, so we're obviously a ways away from that. We're through things. What's going to be a catalyst here? Because it's pretty clear to me that Larry Ellison has pushed the chips all into the middle of the table.
6: Yeah. Hey, look, it comes down to, obviously, on a CapEx perspective, they got to show ultimately conversion and RPO, not just in terms of on OpenAI, but in terms of more and more of those deals. I think that's going to give the street more comfort. Because, look, it's New York City cab driver right now is bearish on Oracle. I mean, they are as much in the penalty box as anyone. But I think that's ultimately the wrong move because they will be able to monetize. And it's just like what's happened with Microsoft. It's what happened with so many of these other names. Now it's approve it next, call it 3 to 6 months.
1: Well, people, Dan, are worried about Oracle's balance sheet. They're worried about the debt levels. I mean, that's really what it comes down to, I think, with Oracle.
6: Yeah, but I think to that point, if you look at their debt load, it's still a small piece relative to their overall capital structure. And they've already talked the $45 to $50 billion, how they're going to raise it. Now, clearly, they're going to have to do more. But I think, Brian, if you look out, you got to look at these stories over the next 12, 18, 24 months. That's the key. But for all the ones that are ultimately funding the AI revolution, they're in the penalty box, Oracle, Microsoft, and others. That's why this is a very important earnings season to start to show monetization, start to show that trend change.
1: Dan Ives, Dan, always a pleasure to have you on, my man. Thank you very much.
6: You.
1: Have a great weekend. Talk to you soon. Listen,
6: you
1: Mike Coe, I mean, there's some worries out there about balance sheets, some worries about OpenAI, some worries about debt levels, some worries about AI becoming some sort of commoditized product. And so some companies, I think to Dan Ives' point, some companies are being penalized for this.
7: Well, I think they're being penalized because everybody realizes that the total addressable market for these businesses is enormous. But you have a lot of businesses that think they're probably going to command a larger portion of it than all of them will. And what that means is that in a competitive marketplace, some are going to win, some are going to lose. Those that are in a better cash position are obviously able to fight that battle a little better than those that aren't. So, you know, I'm inclined to say that I think the trade is still on. I wouldn't go after the players that are probably weakest. And as you point
1: out, would you buy Oracle?
7: No. No,
1: would anybody on the desk, Bronwyn, Joe, Guy, would anybody buy Oracle right now?
3: You know, a jump ball in television when you don't identify a person to speak can be extraordinarily awkward, which is why I'll jump in here.
1: Incredibly helpful as a television vehicle to engage the entire team.
3: No, that's fair. Now, what if we all started talking simultaneously?
1: And like a basketball team, there are five of us right now on the court. So,
3: but I, so
1: would, And we all
3: yes,
1: know the tallest.
3: Yes, and you know, would, you are.
1: Yes, I am.
3: And probably the smartest and best looking.
1: And handsome. Yeah, thank you. You, you know what? I take back everything I said about
3: please.
1: You earlier. So
3: yes,
1: would you buy
3: and you know why? Because I'm pretty convinced that you're going to wake up one day and Oracle is going to be the next stock that the administration talks about in glowing terms, in the same way they talked about Intel and Dell and Micron and some of these other names. I think that, I know historically that's a dumb reason to buy something. In today's world, that is an absolute reason to buy something.
1: And you know what? I don't think it's that dumb. Bonawyn, listen, there is a White House headline reaction on a lot of these stocks. If the president comes out and says, well, I like Dell or I like this, the stocks move. I don't think Guy Dami's that crazy.
2: I was going to make a use case, but I wasn't going to go that route. That's a very compelling case. It just simply is. It's like you have to observe what drives price action. Another reason why I would actually support buying it is I do think a very small position of your portfolio should be alpha generation. And I'm talking about small single digits. So if you're going to size it according to that, and you have a portfolio that largely consists of indexes, ETFs, blue chips, There's a situation where you take 1 or 2% of probably 1 or 0.5% of your portfolio and you look for moonshots. This is perhaps a generational opportunity, and I don't think that you can completely eschew that despite the negative price action that we've seen.
1: All right, good points and an interesting take on Oracle. All right, coming up. A little bit of headwind for Delta Airlines, and earnings beat, but not enough to lift the stock today. We'll talk about the warning signs you are not ignoring. Plus, oil breaking a 5-week losing streak, tensions with Iran reigniting. How do you position now in energy? We'll talk about that and more. Fast Money back in 2 minutes.

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11: All right, let's talk airlines. Delta stock a bit lower today, even after earnings appeared to beat the street. So what happened? Well, CEO Ed Bastian telling CNBC remains confident Delta can pass on the rising cost of jet fuel to customers.
12: We will recover all of it at today's fuel levels in the third quarter. In fact, we also affirmed our full year guide. So despite the fact that fuel prices for the year are forecasted to be up $4 billion for Delta, we affirmed our guidance in terms of the profit range that we set at the start of the year.
11: And Joe Zidel, I want to be clear. I mean, stock fell a little bit today. It's up 26% this year. I don't know how much you fly. I fly all the time. I am shocked, A, at how full every plane is, and B, how expensive every ticket is.
13: Yeah.
11: Somebody's making money.
13: There is so much to dig into from Delta's earnings report. Okay, and I'm a macro guy. I look at this from a macro lens. And when I think about the demand, I think about what's the overall health of the consumer, particularly the higher income consumers when they, you know, will basically pay any price whatsoever to fly. So on the demand side, this reaffirms the idea that this is a pretty robust economy and that the top 10% of household income, which is responsible for the, you know, majority of sort of spend in the United States, they continue to spend. They continue to be confident in their outlooks. Households in the United States spend out of, you know, job security and net worth. And we know the net worth continues to increase every day. But the second thing that I wanted to dig into here is what we just heard about fuel costs, and particularly how Delta thinks they are going to pass along 100% of that fuel cost. This is another side of the inflationary story.
11: And you think it can keep going? I mean, I know people can hate the K-shaped economy, the wealthy keep spending. I get it. We're not debating socioeconomic issues, but that top 10%. There's no sign of a slowdown.
13: If we think about the economy just and you think about it in the most dispassionate way, and just you look at the numbers, the top 10% of household income is responsible for over half of spending out there. And so when you think about this K-shaped economy, they continue to be employed. The unemployment rate's 4.2%. So job prospects looks pretty good. Their net worth continues to increase every single day. That is a recipe for continued spending. right? This is an economy that I think continues to chug along, albeit with higher prices, because the other thing that we heard from that Delta earnings report was how they have the pricing power. And that has frustrated the people out there who'd been penciling in lower and lower inflation all year long. It's just not happening.
11: Yeah, it is shocking. Everybody out there watching and listening who's booked an airline ticket lately knows exactly what Joe is talking about. All right, there is a lot more fast money to come. Here's what's ahead.
5: 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Oil prices barrel higher for the week. Is there more fuel in this rally? And how should you play the move from here? Plus, banks on the clock. What to expect with the biggest of the big report next week and how uncertainty over rates could impact results. You're watching Fast Money, live from the NASDAQ market site in Times Square. We're back right after this.
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11: All right, welcome or welcome back. Oil prices down today, but still breaking a four-week losing streak, rising the most in a week since mid-May, so just over 1 month. And that move in oil helping oil and gas stocks. Phillips 66, Marathon Petroleum, Valero, all Guyadami,
23: yes, sir,
11: at new record highs. And I know you have loved many of these refiners.
23: Love you, Brian.
11: For a long time.
23: Yes, it's a line out of a movie, if you recall.
11: I do not.
23: Well, we will talk about it off air. Here's the problem with Valero, if there is a problem. And we've been talking, as you said, collectively, Marathon Petroleum, PSX, Valero, all-time highs today. Reversed a little bit lower, nothing to be concerned about. The problem's going to come in the form of earnings on, I believe, July 30th, Valero. Why do I say that? The earnings are going to be fantastic. The political pressure they're going to be under vis-a-vis those earnings is going to be astronomical. If you think about the way the world works right now, Look at these refiners. Look at the people that make the gasoline. Look at the earnings they have. Look at the revenues they have. They're going to be under the microscope. So this is my suggestion. You own these stocks into earnings, and you take something off the table right by before the end of the month.
11: Why do you think they're going to be fantastic in your world?
23: Oh, you know the crack spreads, Brian. You speak about it all the time. I didn't think I could use that phrase, but it's all about the crack spread.
11: Bono and Eisen?
0: Listen, I think we're in a situation where, you know, you also have the IEA revision. Clearly, I think the refiners and Guy has spoken pretty frankly about like how you can play that. I also think if you look at the fully integrated, the big companies, ExxonMobil's, the Chevron's of the world, Tim speaks about it all the time, but the capital discipline and also the capital return there. So if you don't have a view on frac spreads going forward and you don't want to get into the weeds and you just want to own much more of the vertical, I think that's another way that you can play that.
11: Yeah, I mean, listen, Mike, we always focus on the price of oil, and on Power Lunch today, cheap plug, we had Jeff Currie on. He made the great point. Listen, we could show the price of oil. It's one thing, but the price of the products, the refined products, all the stuff that comes into and is extracted from oil, those prices are at record highs. And I think that kind of goes to Guy's point that don't just look at the price of a barrel of crude. Look at everything else. And all of that probably falls right to Valero's bottom line.
1: Well, first of all, we're in a sweet spot in terms of timing right here as we are at the beginning of the summer. Typically, you're going to start seeing that the spread between gasoline and crude is going to be a little bit wider on demand at that point. Plus, we had a lot taken out of the supply chain. You know, the logistical supply chain for crude is big and it is complex, and we had material disruption there. That is going to be supportive of a larger crack spread for sure. Right now, the options market's implying that crude could move about 17.5% higher or lower. That's the anticipated range between now and the end of September. And I think you can kind of play around those edges to buy and sell it, because I don't think we're going to retest the highs that we got right after the closing of the Strait of Hormuz. But we have a lot of work to make up to re-get, you know, basically to refill that logistics supply chain I was referring to.
11: Yeah, but so many ships have been going out of the Arabian Gulf through the Strait, we know. Very few ships going in, because you kind of like, you can get trapped in there like a roach motel. We've seen that happen. The market, though, seems to want to push the price of oil down. Mike, I'm not the chart master or the options expert you are, but when I look out at the curve and I look at the price action, we're at $71. We're not at $91. And I'm thinking, man, even with everything going on, this feels like a market that just wants to drag oil down.
1: Well, I think there's a couple things going on there. For one thing, we are going to see a little bit of compression on the demand side. So if you look at the forecasts for crude demand, we're probably looking at, these aren't big declines on a percentage basis. You know, when people start talking about a million barrel a day lower crude demand, that's only 1% of global demand. We use about 100 million barrels a day worldwide. But, you know, the fact is that we also know that probably more crude actually escaped the Gulf than we thought. You know, there were a lot of ships turning off their AIS, it turns out. So maybe there was a little bit more oil going through that channel than we thought. And so, you know, you put all those things together. Plus, of course, we're meeting all of our own demand here in the States.
11: Joe?
13: Yeah, and I think it's a mistake for the market to try to push oil prices down. We have an economy that is still doing fundamentally well. I think growth is going to be pretty decent for the rest of this year. We are running hot, and we've got all this CapEx. That is commodity intensive. Yeah, it's energy intensive.
11: To Mike's point, China's demand has been terrible.
13: I think what we're going to see is this underinvestment, secular underinvestment. I think what that's going to do is put a floor out there on oil prices. I think it's going to put a floor out there. I would
11: Where
13: be willing
11: is that
13: to bet
11: floor, around here.
13: I would think around here. We're around $70-$71 a barrel. In February we were at 60. I don't think we go back to those levels. I think 70 or higher. And I think what we're going to see over the course of the next 6 to 12 months and beyond is how secularly underinvested we were in the energy complex.
11: Yeah, and I'm just going to say this, guys. I'm going to sort of editorialize here. We're starting to see other newspapers parrot what I've been reporting for three months, which is there's a power vacuum in Iran. I've been reporting this for 3 months that there's nobody really in charge. I wouldn't be. There's a chance of a civil war in Iran. It's not a 0% chance. And if we see Iranian oil come off the market, if NIOC, National Iranian Oil Company, goes on strike, I think we get your $100. I'm not saying we will, but then we get the $100 barrel scenario
13: at the very
11: right
13: least
11: away.
13: A geopolitical premium on that barrel of oil.
11: We're at $71.50 now. The market hasn't. We'll see what happens, Joe. Thank you. All right. Coming up, betting on banks, why your next guest expects strong results. Earnings kick off next week and the names at the top of his buy list. Stick around.
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11: 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They report on Tuesday. And the money center banks, stocks climbing over the last month. Bank of America and JP Morgan, the biggest winners, jumping about 10%. 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So if you missed it, what now? 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With a 10% move, can your clients, can investors still make money in these stocks?
35: They can, but it's a little bit more difficult given the momentum, right? We've had a big run into earnings. But if you take a step back, this is a great fundamental backdrop for the banks. Earnings estimates for the banks are up about 15% over the past year. Stocks are up 30. So the money center banks, we believe, is still the place to be. But we also acknowledge there's a lot of momentum in these stocks right now.
23: Citibank's a name we've talked about. And what I've said, Chris, is if J.P. Morgan deserves 3x tangible book, which is debatable, Citibank has to be at least half of that, if not more. And that would put it at $150. I think the job Jane Fraser does is underestimated. Thoughts on Citi?
35: Top notch. The Investor Day was a home run in May, right? We talked about this last time. You said, can it get to 2x? And the stock was around 1.2x tangible. We're here sitting at 1.4. There's no reason why this multiple can't continue to expand. They've told the street they're going to be at 10 to 11% of return on equity this year. That's going to go to 13, 14, 15. We like predictable, transparent, you know, time-based improvement stories, and Citi's one of those stories.
11: What other stories do you love right now? Obviously, you like Citi. We know that, to Guy's point. What are some of the other names that you really like?
35: So there's two real themes for the quarter, right? The capital markets, that's the worst kept secret, how great the results are going to be. It's going to be a beat and raise blowout quarter from trading and from investment banking. The second theme is deposits. Higher for longer makes it a little harder for the banks to make money. Bank of America, We love Bank America here. The stock is breaking out. The stock is re-rating. It's gone from a discount to Wells to a premium. And what they did in April, I think, was really, really important. Coming out of their investor day in November, they raised the net interest income guide after one quarter of the year. That's a huge statement, and I think that'll be hard to follow, but Bank America is a great stock.
13: Yeah, Chris, this is one of my favorite sectors, and so I'm glad you're on with us right now. My thesis is that the curve is going to continue to steepen. Talk about the impact of that steeper curve on the financials.
35: Steeper curve makes it really favorable for the traditional banks, right? Short end, let down, high end, higher, make a lot of money. This is a great yield curve for the banks. However, we think if the curve flattens, that's something we got to watch for. This higher for longer, the curve's flattened about 20 basis points over the past few weeks as rate expectations have been put in, rate hikes. As long as that doesn't get thrown for a curveball, the net interest income story for the sector is pretty good. And I think what's important now is loan growth's picking up.
11: Yeah, you know, but I guess the secret is we've been talking about the Fed and we've talked about all this stuff. Guess what? 10-year yield has been kind of stuck in a range for about 2 years. Which way, if the 10-year yield broke out, let's say it goes under 4 or goes up close to 5, what happens to the stocks you cover?
35: 5, I think, introduces the credit conversation back into the narrative.
11: In a bad way.
35: In a bad way. Higher
11: so
35: rate.
11: So we got to talk.
35: We do.
11: Why is the car on fire?
35: Exactly. We haven't had those credit conversations in the last 3 months. The market can focus on one thing at a time. Right now, they're focused on capital markets and deposits. Credit is not part of the narrative, which makes me, as an analyst for 20 years, nervous. But higher long end for credit, that will spark credit fears. But overall, the curve is steep. Banks can make a lot of money.
23: Don't do that to Chris. It's not fair. You're bringing him down the primrose path with the cars on fire thing. And I'm not going to ask you to opine on individual names. Should we be concerned at how poorly these private equity names continue to trade?
35: It's where the credit conversation comes into the banking system, right? So the traditional banks have private credit exposure, but their participants, they don't have the outsized exposure that the pure play private credit banks. We've seen flare-ups. We saw it last year with a couple idiosyncratic credits. We got through it, right? The banks, over the last 15 years, the underwriting is so much better, the capital levels are so much higher, that they can withstand a bump or two.
11: Chris McGrady, KBW, a Stifel company. Are you going to sleep at all next week? I mean,
35: sleep when you're dead.
11: That's it.
23: So you hear that?
11: What?
23: You hear what he just
11: said? Yeah, but I want everyone to live a long, happy life.
23: Of course you do.
11: Busy week for Chris McGrady and his team. Chris, thank you very much.
35: Thank you.
11: All right, coming up, Meta's meteoric move this week. The headlines propelling the stock higher and how your traders are approaching one of your favorite names, Meta, next.

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6: 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That is the best week for Meta stock since February of 2024. Mm. A number of AI-related headlines boosting shares, including a major update to its coding model, a custom semiconductor partnership with Broadcom. Following, I don't want to see all those things worth 15% because the market did it, the market's done it. Your take, though, on that move with those headlines?
7: I think what's more important is the fact that they've essentially added some optionality to their business and has reversed the narrative on what was being heavily scrutinized via CapEx spend and questions around the ability to monetize that. So at $125, $130 billion a year, I think now you have the chance to monetize that. Now, the knock on that is that you go from an ad business that operates at like 70% margins to a cloud business that's probably mid-30s, right? So there is some step down there. But in terms of the overall pie, I think that level of optionality, and then you look at the, you know, the valuation vis-a-vis the other Mag 7 complex, this thing was really trading significantly less than its peers. The reason why I think this can continue to run, although it's going to be a much more challenging road, is the fact that it has yet to recover its previous high watermark. So, listen, I think it's a situation where a lot of the stars are aligning. I really think that optionality is the key driver and the catalyst that I keep my eye on.
8: We have a downtrend. And I know Mike is probably looking at this from August of last year when it made an all-time high. Today's move took us to the third point of this downtrend we've been in. Valuation compelling, less than a market multiple, probably trades at 19 times next year, as I report at the end of the month. You get a close above, it looks like, I don't know, 680 or so. And I think this thing is broken out to make all-time highs into earnings.
6: All right, Mike Koch, quickly, your name dropped.
9: Yeah, no, I'm with Guy. I mean, if you extend that chart a little bit further, so you're going back to the beginning of the year, go back a full year, and you're going to see the trend, I think, that Guy is talking about. I actually have it trading a little cheaper even than his 19 times number. I think you want to own this one.
6: All right, good stuff. Coming up, tuning into Netflix ahead of their earnings next week. The stock has been an absolute dog. So what do you do now? Mike Koch's going to tell you next.
10: Honey, did you know that even though we earn more than $2 million a year, we can still save on our taxes that we are overpaying every April? I found a firm that works only with households like ours. They don't just file the return, they engineer the outcome.
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6: All right, welcome back to Fast Money. I guess it can get worse. Netflix stock down another 3% today. The Wall Street Journal reporting the company is considering live TV and bundles. Live TV. Where have I heard that before? As a way to keep users engaged. Netflix set to report its results next week. So, Mike Coe, outside of, you know, maybe Netflix's pivot is cable TV, I don't know. What are the options market telling you?
9: The options markets are telling us it could be a pretty choppy week next week. So right now, the options market's implying that Netflix could move about 8% by the end of next week after they report earnings. That's more than the 6.5% that the company has averaged over the last 8 reported quarters. Now, some of the activity seems to be betting that they could somehow get out of this abysmal downtrend that the company's been in most recently. The July 80 calls that expire at the end of next week were the busiest contract, leaving out those that expired today. Over 20,000 of those traded for an average of about $1 a contract. But I should also add that the largest single trade in contract terms was the July 31st put. Somebody traded 13,785 of the July 31st 62 strike put. So it seems like there's big moves in the offing for Netflix.
6: Yeah, and Bono, I'm trying to find the bull case, 22 times forward earnings-ish. Some point, does it get too cheap to ignore?
7: Things can get so bad that they become good. In terms of what Mike laid out there, the elevated options price tells me if you want to play this, particularly via options, you want to be looking at spreading this. I mean, 8 times versus a 6.5% historical move, you don't want to just be outlaying cash on an outright options bet.
6: Chart doesn't look that good, guys.
8: No, it does not.
6: It just, I mean, I'm not Carter Braxton Worth, but I can tell you, I'm looking at it.
8: You know, Carter Braxton was signed the Declaration of Independence. Did you know that's one of 56 people that signed that? That's Carter's like great something.
6: Chart doesn't look that good on Netflix.
8: 68 was a prior all-time high if you go back to October of 2021, and that's when it cascaded lower from that point. That should be your support level, Brian Sullivan.
6: Good stuff. All right, coming up next, it is your final trades.
19: Well, there's a lot of infection in there, Timmy. You're doing really well.
20: Now it's Nickelback on this one of the most.
19: Are you feeling anything?
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19: I don't understand, but this is going very well.
21: Uh-huh. Coffee.
19: Coffee?
21: Coffee. Coffee.
19: Coffee. Coffee. What's coffee?

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10: How are people supposed to get in? 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
11: Somebody say door?
7: Light them up, Bobby. My man.
12: Final trade time to go around the horn. Bonwin Eisen, kick it off, please.
13: Yes, I'm going to go with Citigroup. I understand that there's an argument to be made that the bar is high going into earnings, but Citigroup offers you a step down in valuation.
12: Mike Coe?
14: Financials may be higher, but options premiums on XLF, that's the financials.
15: If obviously we get into a surplus type situation. The flip side of it is everybody handing checks to the memory makers has been in the penalty box to some degree, right? Whether it's,
16: except Apple.
15: Right. No, no, exactly. Yeah. That's true. I guess I mean more like who are building data centers willy-nilly.
16: 100%.
15: So Amazon and Meta and Google to a degree, Microsoft. So I guess the question is, does that become the upper part of the seesaw?
16: So Microsoft should be concerning for a lot of people. I've said this, and I think you probably would agree. If it's not one of the three most important companies in the world, it should be one of the five most important companies. And for the better part of now 6 or 7 months, it has not traded particularly well. Now, you talk about penalty box. They're in the penalty box. But is it something more than that? Is there something more, I'll use the word nefarious, going on? And is all this spend going to come back and bite these companies and you know what? Yeah. I think to a certain extent, Oracle's a good example. That's what we're seeing right now. That's what the market is saying, at least.
15: It is. And I'm very mindful of everyone now saying, well, they look inexpensive. They've never been so cheap relative to the market. Well, 2 years ago when they had these big valuation premiums, everyone was saying, yeah, that's because they're making so much free cash flow. Right. And that's because they have these like moats that won't be penetrated. So it's tough to know whether to take the market signal on face.
16: Free cash flow story is sort of on the other side.
15: Yeah,
16: right?
15: Exactly.
16: It is gone. So I think that should be concerning as well. And, you know, this is a longer conversation for a different show, but a lot of these companies are tapping into the debt markets. The bond market has been selling off today, notwithstanding. I mean, there are a lot of other things to sort of watch, I think.
15: Yeah. Capital is in demand, but also a lot of supply out there. Well, you're in luck. You have another show coming up.
16: With Brian Sullivan.
15: There you go. Just a few minutes. Up next here, a look at all the names set to report next week as earnings season kicks off. Closing Bell Overtime live from the NASDAQ market site. We'll be right back.
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15: Welcome back. Let's get you set up with next week's trade. We'll get a pair of key inflation readings as well as two congressional hearings with Fed Chair Kevin Warsh on Tuesday and Wednesday. Thursday brings retail sales and home builder sentiment, and the week closes out with housing starts and consumer sentiment. Also on tap, the first big week of earnings. JP Morgan, Citigroup, Bank of America, Goldman Sachs, and Wells Fargo all out on Tuesday. Morgan Stanley, Johnson & Johnson, and United Airlines are highlights on Wednesday. Netflix, the big name, on Thursday. Let's now dig a little deeper into what to expect from pharma earnings this quarter. The group has been significantly outperforming the broader market over the last 2 months. Angelica Peebles joins us with that. Hi, Angelica.
35: Hey, Mike. Well, you and I have talked about that strength in pharma. So Johnson & Johnson kicks things off next week, and that stock is already up 24% this year. And of course, the question is, can they keep up the momentum? So one key drug to watch is Tremfya, and that's a shot for autoimmune conditions like ulcerative colitis and Crohn's disease. And it's playing a major role in helping J&J grow through the patent cliff of its once largest drug, Stelara. And sticking with immunology, investors also will be looking for any early signs of how the launch of J&J's new psoriasis pill, Icotyde, is going. And that drug also has implications for AbbVie, which faced a ton of questions last quarter about their expectations for J&J's pill and what that will mean for them. But, you know, AbbVie has really changed the narrative since then after they announced their intention to acquire Apogee Therapeutics for almost $11 billion last month. And then you have Merck and Bristol Myers Squibb, and they both have major catalysts later this year. So we'll be listening for any updates there and what they expect. But on the other hand, you have Pfizer, and they've had, you know, even more questions about their pipeline after a recent cancer drug failed a clinical trial. And then, of course, you have Eli Lilly and Novo Nordisk, where all the attention is on sales of GLP-1s. You have your shots, pills, both in the U.S. and internationally. So much to watch this quarter. Mike?
15: For sure. Angelica, you mentioned

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3: Yeah, no doubt about it. 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Angelica, thank you very much. S&P closes 75.75, within 1% of its former record high. We'll see how it goes when earnings start to hit. That does it for Overtime. 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
3: Live from the NASDAQ market site right here in the heart of New York City's Times Square, this is Fast Money. Welcome. Here's what's on tap. An historic debut, South Korea's SK Hynix, the biggest ever foreign stock listing in the U.S., what you should expect from the shares next, and what it might mean for the memory market at large. Plus, all the big bank earnings, they're on deck. We'll tell you what to expect from the money centers and the investment banks when they report next week. We'll hear from one top analyst this hour. All that and Delta getting grounded a bit after earnings, how options traders are positioned for Netflix's results, and more on Meta's big week. It has been far outpacing the rest of the so-called Mag 7 all since Monday. Happy Friday. Hello, everybody. I am Brian Sullivan in for Melissa Lee, coming to you live from Studio B at the NASDAQ. And on your desk tonight, it's not Friday, it's Guy Day. Guy Adami here on a Friday. Happy to have him. Bono and Eisen, Mike Coe, and your guest trader for the hour, that is Joe Zeidel, Chief Investment Strategist, Zeidel Macro Strategy Group. Joe, welcome.
17: Thank you for having me.
3: Thanks. All right.
18: What do we call him?

0: What?
1: We know we call him on this desk.
0: No.
1: Well, he's Jay-Z.
0: I love it.
1: Well, of course you do.
0: Fantastic. All right, we're going to get to that and SK Hynix in just a few minutes. But we're going to begin with some breaking news on Apple. It just crossed within the last hour. Apple is suing OpenAI over trade secret theft. Let's get more on the story. It's only minutes old. Mackenzie Sagalos has more. Back.
2: So, Brian, Apple has just filed a federal lawsuit against OpenAI, accusing the AI startup of stealing trade secrets to build its own consumer hardware. Now, I have the 41-page filing here. Apple writes that, quote, at every level, from members of its technical staff to its chief hardware officer and in coordination with business partners, OpenAI has been stealing Apple's trade secrets and confidential information. Now, Apple says it uncovered a pattern involving former employees who joined OpenAI. The suit specifically names OpenAI Chief Hardware Officer Tang Tan, accusing him of using job interviews with Apple employees to seek details about unreleased products and technologies, and then coaching departing workers on how to evade Apple's security procedures. The filing also names a former Apple product developer who allegedly brought a stolen laptop to OpenAI and used it for months to download highly confidential documents, including information from Apple's R&D lab. Now, Apple says OpenAI plans to use those trade secrets to commercialize its own consumer devices. Notably, the suit does not name Sam Altman or former Apple design chief Johnny Ive. This is a civil case with Apple primarily seeking damages plus an injunction to stop the alleged activity. But Brian, you know what I'm going to be looking out for is discovery.
0: Yeah, well, OK, so the money aside, they want the injunction. They want OpenAI to stop doing something. You said it's a 41-page release. I know it just crossed a short while ago. And you mentioned it a little bit, but if you had to sort of surmise, what would be the thing they most want OpenAI to stop doing?
2: So they actually went out to OpenAI directly back in February and appealed to them, saying, we know that this is going on. Please stop it. Clearly, that didn't result in the desired outcome, which, to your point, is all about getting them to stop using protected intellectual property. So they specifically get into details of there's one here about how OpenAI was working with hardware firms to carry out a metal finishing technique that Apple had invented. So basically very specific things, also talking about circuit boards and these components that go in to hardware devices. And really, we started to see this rift between the two companies, because remember, they signed that landmark partnership just 2 years ago. It was ChatGPT that was baked into Apple Intelligence. But then Sam Altman decided to get into the game of consumer hardware. And then he brought in Johnny Ive, who's this Apple alumni who was a huge design chief, very important to the iPhone's evolution, who reportedly is working on very similar devices meant for the generative AI era to what Apple's working on right now in-house.
0: Well, did they bring in Ive, or did they just pay Ive just the $250 billion to lure him in?
2: $6.4 billion.
0: In part because of what he knows and what he's working on. We shall see. Very interesting. Mackenzie Sagalos out in San Francisco. Mac, thank you very much. All right, so it's a really interesting story, Guy Adami.
1: Yes, sir.
0: There's going to be a lot in the discovery. Who knows what? But do we care about it from an Apple stock perspective?
1: I don't think so. But this is interesting because OpenAI's chief hardware officer is a guy named Tang Tan, and that was formerly Apple's vice president of product design. So this sounds like a little bit of, you know, what they call that sour grapes here as well. So there's a lot of that going on. But we're tasked to sort of talk about the stock and what it means. And quite honestly, I don't think it means necessarily anything. What I do think is interesting is how well Apple's been trading over the last couple of weeks. I think it made an all-time high today. If it didn't, it was within the last 24 hours.
0: It was within a sniff of it.
1: There you go.
0: So when you say interesting, why is it interesting?
1: Well, because if you think about how soft some of the other names in the Magnificent Seven, which is a term that I don't like to use, but being that it's Friday, I'll slip it in. I mean, Apple's been outperforming now for the last couple of weeks, and you say to yourself, right, what's going on? And I think what's happening here, Apple really, if you think about it, they stayed out of that whole spending game. And now companies are being punished for the spend. I think the market is saying, you know what, Apple's been right to sort of wait on the sidelines. And I think that's what's going on.
0: Yeah, so Bono and Eisen, like, again, Apple's near record high, kind of like one of the great stock runs that hasn't gotten a lot of attention outside of fine programs such as this one. What's your take?
3: Yeah, I mean, I'm pretty much very well aligned with Guy here. I think it's essentially being used as a free cash flow hedge. I mean, I think it's something to the tune of $126 billion last 12 months in terms of free cash flow, particularly when you have other companies, some of the other hyperscalers reportedly going to be teetering into the negative free cash flow. They're tapping, you know, capital markets in order to fund this CapEx spending. I think it's exactly those things. It's being seen as a hedge. I mean, now it's a becoming an ever increasingly more expensive hedge. I mean, it's not cheap. It's not a valuation play, not at this price. But I think the more stretched valuations get within the AI complex, the more logic there is behind looking to hedge here and more sustainable this valuation actually is through that lens.
4: Yep. And I would also add that, you know, Apple didn't necessarily spend all that CapEx, right? But at the same time, they stumbled into this whole AI thing with their powerful unified memory, right? You think about when OpenClaw came out and all these sort of, you know, models where people could essentially just run their own agents at the orchestration level. They download the OpenClaws of the world. Then they download the local models. And turns out the Mac minis are incredibly efficient for running these things. So Apple didn't necessarily have a quote unquote AI offering, as we all know. They didn't spend the money, but they stumbled into this with this unified memory. It's phenomenal. So as you think about these, you know, open source models that are becoming more and more popular, one of the most effective ways to run them is on Mac silicon.
0: By the way, those three old Mac minis that I have at home that I'm now running for the GPUs, yep. People laughed at me when I bought them. Who's laughing now, Zeidel?
4: I spent 6 weeks looking for a Mac mini on eBay. See, I got, just to launch
0: come on
4: one
0: over.
4: Of these.
0: I might have a couple to sell you. Mike Coe, talk to us about Apple as well. And also, what are you seeing on the option side? Are you seeing a lot of bullish sentiment around Apple?
5: There is a decent amount of bullish sentiment around Apple, and there has been for quite a while. It traded nearly a million call contracts today, for example. You know, I think what's interesting is, obviously, this is one of the free cash flow monsters, as Guy and Bonawyn were pointing out. And, you know, all of these other companies which have been spending their money, and it's really become more of a hardware story. As we were just hearing also, they have some hardware strength. The other thing is that this is a company that we thought they have this great installed base of users, and obviously that's going to be a powerful platform for them going forward, and they were right to wait. But if you just take a look at their operating performance, we're looking at double-digit top-line growth. We're used to seeing good adjusted EPS growth. They've always had good-sized buybacks, but as the company has grown, you know, the relative scale of that declines a little bit. But we're looking at probably somewhere between 13-15% top-line, you know, going forward over the next 12 months or so, and that's really solid. So, you know, this is actually more of a growth story, I think, than some people imagined.
0: All right. Now to that highly anticipated offering from SK Hynix. It is a chip manufacturer, and it priced its ADRs, American Depository Receipts, at $149 a share last night. They opened right at $170, but they closed the day just below that at about $168. Still a very good day, very good and very big debut. I think Christina Partsenevelos, who has been here covering the story all day, the biggest ADR or foreign stock offering in American history.
6: Biggest and the second largest share offering after SpaceX, especially big win for NASDAQ because both were here. But that's 168 close puts the U.S. shares at roughly a 16% premium to the exact same stock in Seoul. So you need 10 U.S. shares to make one SK Hynix Seoul share if you want to convert. American investors are definitely paying up for the purest play on high bandwidth memory. You're seeing that premium, the memory that feeds AI chips and NVIDIA's main supplier, Micron, SanDisk, and the SMA ETF have seen volatility just over the last 2 weeks as investors really look for sources of funding. Some see that as maybe money rotating from one memory name to another, but the demand data may tell a different story. So you've got, first, for example, a headline all the chip guys are talking. DigiTimes reports high bandwidth memory prices could more than double in 2027 thanks to NVIDIA's latest platform, the Rubin. And then long-term contracts, all of these memory CEOs are talking about locking up capacity. SK Group Chairman Che told me he's doubling capacity within 5 years. And customers say, man, that's still not enough. And then there was even a Jefferies note today saying hedge funds remain very long with memory. One thing to watch, though, at least half a dozen leveraged products tied to SK Hynix launch next week, some Tuesday, delivering twice the daily move. They rebalance actually every single day, which can amplify swings in both directions. But seems right now like the big picture holds. Big tech is set to spend $1.5 trillion on AI infrastructure in 2027. And Bank of America estimates anywhere between 35 to 40% of that goes directly to memory itself, especially because prices are so high. So it appears that there's plenty of demand to go around.
0: All right, to go a little bit wonky in this, so today was the day the ADRs traded, but apparently the full stock trades Tuesday.
6: The shares, so it was when issued. That's why there is a V at the end of the ticker today. That V will disappear as of Monday. They priced last night when you read that. And so it's T plus 3 days for it to settle. So it'll actually show up in your account on Tuesday.
0: So if people are looking to go on CNBC.com, whatever, they're looking for that ticker, the V goes away.
6: Yeah, it goes away automatically. And it's something that happens with ADRs. And because it's South Korea, it's a little bit longer. Sometimes it's 2 days or the weekend, et cetera. But that would mean that we could see some changes on Tuesday. And I don't think anybody made mistakes with the ticker or anything today. But
0: it's good to know. And it's a story you've been on all day. And KP, we appreciate it.
6: Thank you.
0: Thank you very much. Bono and Eisen, your take on SK Hynix, the company, and its reaction on Wall Street.
3: Listen, it's hard for me to buy into this IPO euphoria. I mean, and that's across the board. That's not necessarily only applicable to SK Hynix. I just think it's a peak euphoria trade. So in terms of participating, I tend to wait for these things to kind of have their run. And then, you know, just history tells you that with these IPOs, there tends to be a drawdown. More than 50%. So the odds are in the favor of waiting on these. With that said, there is no pushback to the super cycle that we are, super cycle, if you will, in terms of demand for memory, particularly high bandwidth memory. So clearly there's momentum behind the trade. It's just a matter of positioning and the price paid for what is a tremendous business. This is still cyclical in nature, and I think investors cannot lose sight of that.
1: A few things. I'm sure that Hester Prynne would have hoped that her scarlet letter A would have gone away as quickly as this V is going away. But unfortunately for her, it did not. Are you familiar with that tale?
7: Yeah, of course.
1: What's wrong with you?
7: Who isn't?
1: Who isn't? I'm
7: a
1: what?
7: Student of the classics.
1: No, I understand this.
7: It's fine.
1: But you look troubled.
7: No, I'm good.
1: Bonwin brings up, that's Mike Coe laughing, by the way. Bonwin brings,
7: also
1: as
7: a
1: usual,
7: student of the classics.
1: He is. Great point. And there are people laughing to my left. I'll say this. You know, the Micron sell-off over the last month or so maybe was in anticipation of what we just saw today over the next couple of days. So one of two things is going to happen. Either that move we saw over the last couple of months marks some sort of turn on the back of this, or is this sort of a buy the rumor or buy the event type of thing. If you believe that there's some secular shift going on, you buy Micron with both hands here because on valuation is cheap. If you think the cyclicality at some point comes back and now the competition for stocks is now one more with SK Hynix, you got to be really respectful of this price action over the last couple of weeks.
4: Yeah. And there's one other thing I would take from this conversation, right? If there's any debate whatsoever whether AI is inflationary or not, this SK Hynix story, I think, puts that debate to bed, right? High bandwidth prices are set to double, according to the report that we just heard. This manufacturing is locked up for years. They're investing billions of dollars in additional manufacturing, and it's still not enough. I think that's one of the things that people are sort of missing about this AI story. The $1.5 trillion in estimated CapEx that's going to be deployed in 2027 is that means you're moving dirt. It is commodity intensive. It is labor intensive. And those are things that are all undersupplied in the United States.
0: But Joe, to Guy's point, do you think the reaction or some of the news around SK Hynix is a direct play on Micron?
4: Yeah, I would think so. You've just got more ways to access this. It is to access this theme. There's probably going to be some volatility, some cyclicality. I am a long-term bull on this AI theme. I think there'll be stumbles. There'll be some, you know, mistakes made along the way. But in terms of this AI build-out, I think this is going to go down in the history books, comparable to things like the railroads in the 1870s and 1900s. We've already exceeded the CapEx spend that was deployed in, you know, tech and telecom in the late 1990s. I think this is going to go down as one of the truly most revolutionary things that we've seen in the last 150 years. I think we're still in relatively early days on that spend.
0: Wow. Big statement there. Wow. I like it. We just tied the scarlet letter to Idaho Gold because Micron was funded with potato money. From on all of today's tech news.
1: Wait a second.
0: What?
1: I knew that, actually. What was the family? I forget the family name.
0: It was all the French fry potato money.
1: Yeah.
0: Now I can't remember. Bring Dan Ives, tech strategist.
1: Maybe Dan knows.
0: Dan may know. We're not going to put you on the spot, Dan Nisk, if you remember the name of the family that helped fund Micron, but it was potato money. It's not whatever. Your take on SK Hynix, what it might mean or what it may not mean. Maybe it means nothing for technology and the memory space in particular.
8: Yeah, I think it's a watershed day. I mean, not just for SK, but I think for Korean tech and in terms of what you see in terms of the memory market. Because, look, it speaks to our views. Someone like myself spent so much time in Korea. Equilibrium, demand supply, it's not happening for another 2 years. So we're going to continue to be in this, call it 12 to 15 to 1 type of demand supply environment. And that's what you're seeing now. The AI revolution spreading continues to be third inning, one out relative to this AI game.
0: You were first inning not that long ago, Dan. So now you just said third inning. So what's still to come then? Take us through the rest of the game. What are the plays? What are the companies and stocks to watch?
8: Rest of the game, I mean, like, we'll talk about Apple in a second, but, like, now the consumer AI revolution starts. It's going to go through Apple. They're going to be the toll collector. And then you look at the enterprise use cases. That's where software, we look at names like Palantir, Snowflake, and even though right now, like, I got to talk about, like, Microsoft, Oracle, and others, it's time for them now to get into that game in terms of monetization. It's a very, very important earnings season in terms of 2Q. That spread, cybersecurity as well, it speaks to our view. This now spreads, whether it's in Korea, whether it's what we see in software, whether it's chips, and that is what makes us continue to be bullish.
1: All right, Dan, since you brought it up, Oracle, which has been now horrible since September. You remember, I know you remember, the stock went up 40% on the back of that announcement. It's been horrible ever since. They report in September, so we're obviously a ways away from that. We're through things. What's going to be a catalyst here? Because it's pretty clear to me that Larry Ellison has pushed the chips all into the middle of the table.
8: Yeah. Hey, look, and it comes down to, obviously, on a CapEx perspective, they got to show ultimately conversion and RPO, not just in terms of on OpenAI, but in terms of more and more of those deals. I think that's going to give the street more comfort. Because, look, it's New York City cab driver right now is bearish on Oracle. I mean, they are as much in the pound of box as anyone. But I think that's ultimately the wrong move because they will be able to monetize. And it's just like what's happened with Microsoft. It's what happened with so many of these other names. Now it's approve it next, call it 3 to 6 months.
0: Well, people, Dan, are worried about Oracle's balance sheet. They're worried about the debt levels. I mean, that's really what it comes down to, I think, with Oracle.
8: Yeah, but I think to that point, if you look at their debt load, it's still a small piece relative to their overall capital structure. And they've already talked the $45 to $50 billion, how they're going to raise it. Now, clearly, they're going to have to do more. But I think, Brian, if you look out, you got to look at these stories over the next 12, 18, 24 months. That's the key. But for all the ones that are ultimately funding the AI revolution, they're in the penalty box, Oracle, Microsoft, and others. That's why this is a very important earnings season to start to show monetization, start to show that trend change.
0: Dan Ives. Dan, always a pleasure to have you on, my man. Thank you very much.
8: Thank you.
0: Have a great weekend. Talk to you soon. Listen, Mike Coe, I mean, there's some worries out there about balance sheets, some worries about OpenAI, some worries about debt levels, some worries about AI becoming some sort of commoditized product. And so some companies, I think to Dan Ives's point, some companies are being penalized for this.
5: Well, I think they're being penalized because everybody realizes that the total addressable market for these businesses is enormous. But you have a lot of businesses that think they're probably going to command a larger portion of it than all of them will. And what that means is that in a competitive marketplace, some are going to win, some are going to lose. Those that are in a better cash position are obviously able to fight that battle a little better than those that aren't. So, you know, I'm inclined to say that I think the trade is still on. I wouldn't go after the players that are probably weakest. And as you point
0: out, would you buy Oracle?
5: No. No,
0: would anybody on the desk, Bronwyn, Joe, Guy, would anybody buy Oracle right now?
1: You know, a jump ball in television when you don't identify a person to speak can be extraordinarily awkward, which is why I'll jump in here.
0: Incredibly helpful as a television vehicle to engage the entire team.
1: No, that's fair. Now, what if we all started talking simultaneously?
0: And like a basketball team, there are five of us right now on the court. So, and we all
1: yes,
0: the tallest.
1: And you know, you are.
0: Yes, I am.
1: And probably the smartest and best looking.
0: And handsome. Yeah, thank you. I take back everything I said about
1: please.
0: You earlier. So
1: yes,
0: would you buy
1: and you know why? Because I'm pretty convinced that you're going to wake up one day and Oracle's going to be the next stock that the administration talks about in glowing terms, in the same way they talked about Intel and Dell and Micron and some of these other names. I think that, I know historically that's a dumb reason to buy something. In today's world, that is an absolute reason to buy something.
0: And you know what? I don't think it's that dumb. Bonawin, listen, there is a White House headline reaction on a lot of these stocks. If the president comes out and says, well, I like Dell or I like this, the stocks move. I don't think Guy Dami's that crazy.
3: I was going to make a use case, but I wasn't going to go that route. That's a very compelling case. It just simply is. It's like you have to observe what drives price action. Another reason why I would actually support buying it is I do think a very small position of your portfolio should be alpha generation. And I'm talking about small single digits. So if you're going to size it according to that, and you have a portfolio that largely consists of indexes, ETFs, blue chips, there's a situation where you take 1 or 2% of probably 1 or 0.5% of your portfolio and you look for moonshots. This is perhaps a generational opportunity, and I don't think that you can completely eschew that despite the negative price action that we've seen.
0: All right, good points and an interesting take on Oracle. All right, coming up, a little bit of headwind for Delta Airlines and earnings beat, but not enough to lift the stock today. We'll talk about the warning signs you are not ignoring. Plus, oil breaking a 5-week losing streak, tensions with Iran reigniting. How do you position now in energy? We'll talk about that and more. Fast Money back in 2 minutes.

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11: All right, let's talk airlines. Delta stock a bit lower today, even after earnings appeared to beat the street. So what happened? Well, CEO Ed Bastian telling CNBC remains confident Delta can pass on the rising cost of jet fuel to customers.
12: We will recover all of it at today's fuel levels in the third quarter. In fact, we also affirmed our full year guide. So despite the fact that fuel prices for the year are forecasted to be up $4 billion for Delta, we affirmed our guidance in terms of the profit range that we set at the start of the year.
11: And Joe Zidel, I want to be clear. I mean, stock fell a little bit today. It's up 26% this year. I don't know how much you fly. I fly all the time. I am shocked, A, at how full every plane is, and B, how expensive every ticket is.
13: Yeah.
11: Somebody's making money.
13: There is so much to dig into from Delta's earnings report. Okay, and I'm a macro guy. I look at this from a macro lens. And when I think about the demand, I think about what's the overall health of the consumer, particularly the higher income consumers when they will basically pay any price whatsoever to fly. So on the demand side, this reaffirms the idea that this is a pretty robust economy and that the top 10% of household income, which is responsible for the majority of sort of spend in the United States, they continue to spend. They continue to be confident in their outlooks. Households in the United States spend out of job security and net worth. And we know the net worth continues to increase every day. But the second thing that I wanted to dig into here is what we just heard about fuel costs, and particularly how Delta thinks they are going to pass along 100% of that fuel cost. This is another side of the inflationary story.
11: And you think it can keep going? I mean, I know people can hate the K-shaped economy, the wealthy keep spending. I get it. We're not debating socioeconomic issues, but that top 10%. There's no sign of a slowdown.
13: If we think about the economy and you think about it in the most dispassionate way, and just you look at the numbers, the top 10% of household income is responsible for over half of spending out there. And so when you think about this K-shaped economy, they continue to be employed. The unemployment rate's 4.2%. So job prospects looks pretty good. Their net worth continues to increase every single day. That is a recipe for continued spending. right? This is an economy that I think continues to chug along, albeit with higher prices, because the other thing that we heard from that Delta earnings report was how they have the pricing power. And that has frustrated the people out there who'd been penciling in lower and lower inflation all year long. It's just not happening.
11: Yeah, it is shocking. Everybody out there watching and listening who's booked an airline ticket lately knows exactly what Joe is talking about. All right. There is a lot more fast money to come. Here's what's ahead.
14: A crude awakening. Oil prices barrel higher for the week. Is there more fuel in this rally? And how should you play the move from here? Plus, bangs on the clock. What to expect with the biggest of the big report next week and how uncertainty over rates could impact results. You're watching Fast Money, live from the NASDAQ market site in Times Square. We're back right after this.
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11: All right, welcome or welcome back. Oil prices down today, but still breaking a four-week losing streak, rising the most in a week since mid-May, so just over 1 month. And that move in oil helping oil and gas stocks. Phillips 66, Marathon Petroleum, Valero, all Guyadami,
24: yes, sir,
11: at new record highs. And I know you have loved many of these refiners.
24: Love you, Brian.
11: For a long time.
24: Yes, it's a line out of a movie, if you recall.
11: I do not.
24: Well, we will talk about it off air. Here's the problem with Valero, if there is a problem. And we've been talking, as you said, collectively, Marathon Petroleum, PSX, Valero, all-time highs today. Reversed a little bit lower, nothing to be concerned about. The problem's going to come in the form of earnings on, I believe, July 30th, Valero. Why do I say that? The earnings are going to be fantastic. The political pressure they're going to be under vis-a-vis those earnings is going to be astronomical. If you think about the way the world works right now, look at these refiners, look at the people that make the gasoline, look at the earnings they have, look at the revenues they have. They're going to be under the microscope. So this is my suggestion. You own these stocks in earnings, and you take something off the table right by before
11: Why
24: the end of the month.
11: Why do you think they're going to be fantastic in your world?
24: Oh, you know the crack spreads. Brian, you speak about it all the time. I didn't think I could use that phrase, but it's all about the crack spread.
11: Bono and Eisen?
0: Listen, I think we're in a situation where, you know, you also have the IEA revision. Clearly, I think the refiners and Guy has spoken pretty frankly about like how you can play that. I also think if you look at the fully integrated, the big companies, ExxonMobil, the Chevrons of the world, Tim speaks about it all the time, but the capital discipline and also the capital return there. So if you don't have a view on frac spreads going forward and you don't want to get into the weeds and you just want to own much more of the vertical, I think that's another way that you can play that.
11: Yeah, I mean, listen, Mike, we always focus on the price of oil, and on Power Lunch today, cheap plug, we had Jeff Currie on. He made the great point. Listen, we could show the price of oil. It's one thing, but the price of the products, the refined products, all the stuff that comes into and is extracted from oil, those prices are at record highs. And I think that kind of goes to Guy's point that don't just look at the price of a barrel of crude. Look at everything else. And all of that probably falls right to Valero's bottom line.
1: Well, first of all, we're in a sweet spot in terms of timing right here as we are at the beginning of the summer. Typically, you're going to start seeing that the spread between gasoline and crude is going to be a little bit wider on demand at that point. Plus, we had a lot taken out of the supply chain. You know, the logistical supply chain for crude is big and it is complex, and we had material disruption there. That is going to be supportive of a larger crack spread for sure. Right now, the options market's implying that crude could move about 17.5% higher or lower. That's the anticipated range between now and the end of September. And I think you can kind of play around those edges to buy and sell it, because I don't think we're going to retest the highs that we got right after the closing of the Strait of Hormuz. But we have a lot of work to make up to re-get, you know, basically to refill that logistics supply chain I was referring to.
11: Yeah, but so many ships have been going out of the Arabian Gulf through the Strait. We know very few ships going in because you kind of like you can get trapped in there like a roach motel. We've seen that happen. The market, though, seems to want to push the price of oil down. Mike, I'm not the chart master or the options expert you are, but when I look out at the curve and I look at the price action, we're at $71. We're not at $91. And I'm thinking, man, even with everything going on, this feels like a market that just wants to drag oil down.
1: Well, I think there's a couple things going on there. For one thing, we are going to see a little bit of compression on the demand side. So if you look at the forecasts for crude demand, we're probably looking at these aren't big declines on a percentage basis. You know, when people start talking about a million barrel a day lower crude demand, that's only 1% of global demand. We use about 100 million barrels a day worldwide. But, you know, the fact is that we also know that probably more crude actually escaped the Gulf than we thought. You know, there were a lot of ships turning off their AIS, it turns out. So maybe there was a little bit more oil going through that channel than we thought.
11: Yeah.
1: And so, you know, you put all those things together. Plus, of course, we're meeting all of our own demand here in the States.
11: Joe?
13: Yeah, and I think it's a mistake for the market to try to push oil prices down. We have an economy that is still doing fundamentally well. I think growth is going to be pretty decent for the rest of this year. We are running hot, and we've got all this CapEx. That is commodity intensive. Yeah, it's energy intensive.
11: To Mike's point, China's demand has been terrible.
13: I think what we're going to see is this underinvestment, secular underinvestment. I think what that's going to do is put a floor out there on oil prices. I think it's going to put a floor out there.
11: Where is that floor? Around here?
13: I would think around here. We're around $70, $71 a barrel. In February, we were at 60. I don't think we go back to those levels. I think 70 or higher. And I think what we're going to see over the course of the next 6 to 12 months and beyond is how secularly underinvested we were in the energy complex.
11: Yeah, and I'm just going to say this, guys. I'm going to sort of editorialize here. We're starting to see other newspapers parrot what I've been reporting for three months, which is there's a power vacuum in Iran. I've been reporting this for 3 months, that there's nobody really in charge. There's a chance of a civil war in Iran. It's not a 0% chance. And if we see Iranian oil come off the market, if NIOC, National Iranian Oil Company, goes on strike, I think we get your $100. I'm not saying we will, but then we get the $100 barrel scenario
13: at the very
11: right
13: least,
11: away.
13: A geopolitical premium on that barrel of oil.
11: We're at $71.50 now. The market hasn't. We'll see what happens, Joe. Thank you. All right. Coming up, betting on banks. Why your next guest expects strong results. Earnings kick off next week and the names at the top of his buy list. Stick around.
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11: 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Goldman Sachs, Citigroup, Wells Fargo, Bank of America, JP Morgan. That's like all the banks. They report on Tuesday. And the money center banks, stocks climbing over the last month. Bank of America and JP Morgan, the biggest winners, jumping about 10%. Big move. So if you missed it, what now? 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With a 10% move, can your clients, can investors still make money in these stocks?
36: They can, but it's a little bit more difficult given the momentum, right? We've had a big run into earnings. But if you take a step back, this is a great fundamental backdrop for the banks. Earnings estimates for the banks are up about 15% over the past year. Stocks are up 30. So the money center banks, we believe, is still the place to be. But we also acknowledge there's a lot of momentum in these stocks right now.
24: Citibank's a name we've talked about. And what I've said, Chris, is if J.P. Morgan deserves 3x tangible book, which is debatable, Citibank has to be at least half of that, if not more. And that would put it at $150. I think the job Jane Fraser does is underestimated. Thoughts on Citi?
36: Top notch. The Investor Day was a home run in May, right? We talked about this last time. You said, can it get to 2x? And the stock was around 1.2x tangible. We're here sitting at 1.4. There's no reason why this multiple can't continue to expand. They've told the street they're going to be at 10 to 11% of return on equity this year. That's going to go to 13, 14, 15. We like predictable, transparent, you know, time-based improvement stories, and Citi's one of those stories.
11: What other stories do you love right now? Obviously, you like Citi. We know that, to Guy's point. What are some of the other names that you really like?
36: So there's two real themes for the quarter, right? The capital markets, that's the worst-kept secret, how great the results are going to be. It's going to be a beat-and-raise blowout quarter from trading and from investment banking. The second theme is deposits. Higher for longer makes it a little harder for the banks to make money. Bank of America We love Bank America here. The stock is breaking out. The stock is re-rating. It's gone from a discount to Wells to a premium. And what they did in April, I think, was really, really important. Coming out of their investor day in November, they raised the net interest income guide after one quarter of the year. That's a huge statement, and I think that'll be hard to follow, but Bank America is a great stock.
13: Yeah, Chris, this is one of my favorite sectors, and so I'm glad you're on with us right now. My thesis is that the curve is going to continue to steepen. Talk about the impact of that steeper curve on the financials.
36: Steeper curve makes it really favorable for the traditional banks, right? Short end, let down, high end, higher, make a lot of money. This is a great yield curve for the banks. However, we think if the curve flattens, that's something we got to watch for. This higher for longer, the curve's flattened about 20 basis points over the past few weeks as rate expectations have been put in, rate hikes. As long as that doesn't get thrown for a curveball, the net interest income story for the sector is pretty good. And I think what's important now is loan growth's picking up.
11: Yeah, you know, but I guess the secret is we've been talking about the Fed and we've talked about all this stuff. Guess what? 10-year yield has been kind of stuck in a range for about 2 years. Which way, if the 10-year yield broke out, let's say it goes under 4 or goes up close to 5, what happens to the stocks you cover?
36: 5, I think, introduces the credit conversation back into the narrative.
11: In a bad way.
36: In a bad way. Higher rate.
11: So we got to talk.
36: We do.
11: Why is the car on fire?
36: Exactly. We haven't had those credit conversations in the last 3 months. The market can focus on one thing at a time. Right now, they're focused on capital markets and deposits. Credit is not part of the narrative, which makes me, as an analyst for 20 years, nervous. But higher long end for credit, that will spark credit fears. But overall, the curve is steep. Banks can make a lot of money.
24: Don't do that to Chris. It's not fair. You're bringing him down the primrose path with the cars on fire thing. And I'm not going to ask you to opine on individual names. Should we be concerned at how poorly these private equity names continue to trade?
36: It's where the credit conversation comes into the banking system, right? So the traditional banks have private credit exposure, but their participants, they don't have the outsized exposure that the pure play private credit banks. We've seen flare-ups. We saw it last year with a couple idiosyncratic credits. We got through it, right? The banks, over the last 15 years, the underwriting is so much better, the capital levels are so much higher, that they can withstand a bump or two.
11: Chris McGrady, KBW, a Stifel company. Are you going to sleep at all next week? I mean,
36: sleep when you're dead.
11: That's it.
24: So you hear that?
11: What?
24: You hear what he just
11: said?
24: Yeah,
11: but I want everyone to live a long, happy life.
24: Of course you do.
11: Busy week for Chris McGrady and his team. Chris, thank you very much.
36: Thank you.
11: All right, coming up, Meta's meteoric move this week. The headlines propelling the stock higher and how your traders are approaching one of your favorite names, Meta, next.

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6: 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Mm. A number of AI-related headlines boosting shares, including a major update to its coding model, a custom semiconductor partnership with Broadcom. Bonwin, I don't want to see all those things worth 15% because the market did it, the market's done it. Your take, though, on that move with those headlines?
7: I think what's more important is the fact that they've essentially added some optionality to their business and has reversed the narrative on what was being heavily scrutinized via CapEx spend and questions around the ability to monetize that. So at $125, $130 billion a year, I think now you have the chance to monetize that. Now, the knock on that is that you go from an ad business that operates at like 70% margins to a cloud business that's probably mid-30s, right? So there is some step down there. But in terms of the overall pie, I think that level of optionality, and then you look at the, you know, the valuation vis-a-vis the other Mag 7 complex, this thing was really trading significantly less than its peers. The reason why I think this can continue to run, although it's going to be a much more challenging road, is the fact that it has yet to recover its previous high watermark. So, listen, I think it's a situation where a lot of the stars are aligning. I really think that optionality is the key driver and the catalyst that I keep my eye on.
8: We have a downtrend, and I know Mike is probably looking at this from August of last year when it made an all-time high. Today's move took us to the third point of this downtrend we've been in. Valuation, compelling, less than a market multiple, probably trades at 19 times next year, as I report at the end of the month. You get a close above, it looks like, I don't know, 680 or so. And I think this thing is broken out to make all-time highs into earnings.
6: All right, Mike Coe, quickly, your name dropped.
9: Yeah, no, I'm with Guy. I mean, if you extend that chart a little bit further, so you're going back to the beginning of the year, go back a full year, and you're going to see the trend, I think, that Guy is talking about. I actually have it trading a little cheaper even than his 19 times number. I think you want to own this one.
6: All right, good stuff. Coming up, tuning into Netflix ahead of their earnings next week. The stock has been an absolute dog. So what do you do now? Mike Coe's going to tell you next.
10: Honey, did you know that even though we earn more than $2 million a year, we can still save on our taxes that we are overpaying every April? I found a firm that works only with households like ours. They don't just file the return, they engineer the outcome.
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6: All right, welcome back to Fast Money. I guess it can get worse. Netflix stock down another 3% today. The Wall Street Journal reporting the company is considering live TV and bundles. Mm. Live TV. Where have I heard that before? As a way to keep users engaged. Netflix set to report its results next week. So, Mike Coe, outside of, you know, maybe Netflix's pivot is cable TV, I don't know. What are the options market telling you?
9: The options markets are telling us it could be a pretty choppy week.
19: Early on, had an ambition to be a fighter pilot. And he actually got into the Air Force Academy, which is no small accomplishment.
20: But after a year at the Air Force Academy, Van Eemen decides it's not for him. There is another dream calling. The kid really wants to be in pictures. Like so many aspiring young actors before him, he heads to Hollywood.
19: He actually achieved some success as an actor by getting a number of roles, and in fact had two starring roles in some smaller budget films.
9: Billy, Billy, Billy.
20: In 2005, Van Eemen lands a leading role in a low-budget feature called Regarding Billy, the coming-out story of an Air Force pilot, coincidentally, and his best friend.
9: Would you relax, Billy? Get over here. Let's catch up.
20: But Van Eemen is still waiting on his big break and struggles to make a living as an actor. By 2006, he leaves Los Angeles to get married and start a family in Oklahoma. But one foot remains firmly in Hollywood.
19: He wanted to transition from acting into actually making movies.
20: Van Eemen starts a company called Weathervane Productions and works as L.A. contacts from Bartlesville trying to make movie deals. Around 2011, Van Eemen meets 29-year-old Miami investor Ben McConley through a mutual business associate, a Hollywood producer who has worked with Van Eemen on film production and with McConley on film investing. Ben McConley owns Forest Capital Partners and claims to control an inherited portfolio of massive wealth run through his so-called family office.
19: He had the fancy clothes. He had the fine jewelry. He had all the Ferraris and Maseratis you would want to see. He was flying on private jets, trips to Las Vegas. He appeared to be someone who could finance film and other projects.
20: The high-flying Florida financier and the Oklahoma producer decide to partner up with a business plan and a dream. To become well-known players in the indie film world.
0: Mr. Van Eemen spoke the language of Hollywood, and he could assure the investors and the producers who were, you know, looking for money that he was going to be able to match or finance about 50% of the budget. He told them that his financial partner, Ben McConley, was going to be the one who actually put the assets into the deal.

0: The partnership produces a series of low-budget, straight-to-streaming Christian faith-based projects with titles including The Sparrows and Fishes in Loaves, Heaven Sent. These get little traction, but serve an important purpose: to build Van Emen's reputation as a producer, as well as building producing credits.
1: The more projects, the more movies they made, the more reputable directors, producers, and actors that they had on board, the more legitimacy they had. You know, in a real way, their credibility was their IMDb pages.
0: What no one yet knows, however, is that Weathervane Productions' business model is riddled with lies.
1: Jason Van Emen's background as an actor, and you know, to a lesser extent as a movie business veteran, really made him ideally suited to become a fraudster. He was good at pretending, and that's ultimately what the success of the scheme depended on, was him pretending that he and his partner had the money to finance these movies.
0: The only assets these so-called financiers really have is money brought in from unsuspecting creative partners and investors.
1: The way it worked was the money first hit Ben McConley's account, and then Ben McConley would decide arbitrarily and kind of on his own how much he was going to pay himself and move into his other accounts, and then how much he was going to send to Jason Van Emen. And it was Van Emen's responsibility then to decide which movies got paid and which ones were left hanging.
0: For 8 years, Van Emen and McConley are able to keep their scheme going, while Weathervane Productions parlays its ever-growing reputation into more deals. And they are meeting with producers from all over the world who are searching for funding deals for their indie films. Saul Papadopoulos is a UK-based producer working on his latest indie film, A Quiet Passion, a biopic about the life of poet Emily Dickinson and the passion project of writer and director Terence Davies, seen by many critics as one of the greatest British filmmakers of his time.
2: He reads Emily Dickinson every month, and he says it's almost like his religion.
0: Davies has written the script about Dickinson's life, and Sex and the City star Cynthia Nixon has signed on to play the lead.
3: So he said he wrote it sort of with me in mind a bit, and then he sent me the completed script, and I signed on immediately.
0: Now it's up to producer Saul Papadopoulos to finance the film. He travels to the American film market in L.A., and takes a meeting with Jason Van Emen of Weathervane Productions.
2: He was a handsome chap who talked the talk, came across as really caring about the project, and he just laid on the charm.
0: Van Emen's financing structure is unlike any the filmmaker has encountered before, and he is intrigued.
2: Structure was, you put a dollar into their account, in 90 days you get $2 back. As an investment, 50-50 with your money and theirs into the film production. No one was doing that structure. I mean, it was just unbelievable.
0: In other words, Weathervane is getting 50% ownership of the future profits and only makes money if the film makes money. The producers are skeptical, but references on other completed films are positive, and the agreement appears to be legit.
2: That's when you think, okay, well, should we dip our toes in this water? Remembering, of course, that we've got an independent film production about an American poet. It's not hugely commercial. We took those tentative steps and put $1.8 million into their account. In hindsight, of course, that was a massive risk.
0: Next on American Greed. More producers think their money is safe in a protected bank account. But they couldn't be more wrong.
4: 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Unless they have somebody inside the bank, there's no way you can lose your money.
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0: Based producer Saul Papadopoulos is working on his latest independent film, A Quiet Passion. 90 days after signing a financing agreement with Jason Van Emen and Weather Vane Productions, he expects to have access to a $4 million production account. But the account is empty.
1: So we give him a day, and then we get on the phone to Jason Van Emen. And he said, well, it's on its way. The banking, you know, there's some compliance issues. We've got a man on the inside of the bank who's telling me everything's fine.
0: On day 100, it's definitely not fine. 65 crew members are now building out sets in Belgium and need to get paid. The producers are forced to take out a bridge loan to cover salaries. 2 weeks later, Van Emen transfers a tiny portion of the funds.
1: We get a drip feed of $10,000. And then 3 days later, we get another $10,000. And we're like, Jason, what's going on? He doesn't think there's a problem. He's getting us the money, even though it's just drip, drip, drip.
0: A week before shooting is scheduled to start with the cast, Papadopoulos has no idea if he will be able to pay his starring actress, Cynthia Nixon.
1: No agent in America puts their cast on a plane without seeing the money in an account. So this is the big test. Then we call Jason Van Emen and say, right, we need several hundred thousand dollars tomorrow or the film's off.
0: In the nick of time, Van Emen sends enough for Papadopoulos to keep the production going. But the troubles with Weather Vane don't end there.
1: It was possibly one of the most unpleasant experiences of my producing life, because every day you had a cancerous knot just wondering if this project is ever going to be realized.
0: Even though the producer is forced to hound Van Emen every day for months to get his funding, Papadopoulos is able to keep the cast and crew unaware of the financial nightmare happening behind the scenes, and they are able to pull off a successful shoot and edit.
1: We got away by the skin of our teeth, and it was a really frightening realization that it could have all gone so wrong.
0: In February of 2016, A Quiet Passion premieres at the Berlin Film Festival to critical acclaim. Papadopoulos believes the film's high profile is the only reason the money finally came through.
1: We can only surmise that it was because we had a really credible project, that they perhaps were using our project, our feature film, as a proof of concept to then convince others, look, we're 50% investors in this film. Why don't you invest in the next one? And I can only guess that that's why we got away with it and so many others lost their money.
0: But those losses are still in the future, for now. With another executive producer credit under his belt, Jason Van Emen continues to level up. He travels to Cannes and other European film festivals and wines and dines in Monte Carlo.
2: He was holding himself out as a film financier. So it was important for him to be seen aboard mega yachts and, you know, partying with film industry types, because it helped him portray himself as legitimate.
0: Within a few years, Weather Vane has a growing list of titles with A-list stars attached, including Jane Got a Gun starring Natalie Portman, Urge with Pierce Brosnan, and film festival darling The Tale starring Laura Dern. Filmmakers from near and far are taking notice. Paul Martino is a self-described Philly kid, born and bred about 3,000 miles from Hollywood and a world away.
3: He started as a total accident getting into the movie business. My day jobs are run a venture capital firm, and I am an entrepreneur.
0: He's also a family guy who happens to have a cousin with an unbelievable life story.
3: My cousin, Tommy Martino, was involved in one of the largest scandals in sports history. Him and his buddy, Tim Donaghy, were involved in rigging a bunch of NBA games when Tim was a referee.
0: Tommy Martino served time for his part in the scandal, and when he gets out, his prospects are limited. Except for offers he's fielding from producers trying to nab his so-called life rights or ownership of his story.
3: And he called me up. He said, Paulie, will you read this contract? He sends me this contract, and it was the most awful one-sided contract I'd ever read in my life. I said, Tommy, you can't sign this. It's like, look, I just got out of jail. I need some money. And so I bought his life rights really just as a favor to my cousin to get him back on his feet after he got out of jail. I never in a million years ever thought that we would make a film, let alone be talking about what happened en route to making the film.
0: 6 months later, Martino happens to meet Hollywood screenwriter Andy Callahan, also a big basketball fan from Philly. When Callahan hears the story, he asks to write it and turns out a screenplay for a film called Inside Game.
3: It is the true story of Tommy Martino, who's my cousin, Tim Donaghy, who's the referee, and Jimmy Batista, who's the gambler. Basically, the three of them hatched a scandal that was all based on the fact that Tim knew how certain games were going to get called. And it was a pretty amazing story. In many ways, I call the film Goodfellas for Dummies, because these three kind of not exactly the sharpest guys around got in way over their head and managed to piss off the NBA, the FBI, and the mob all at the same time.
0: Paul Martino contacts Michael Pierce, a fellow venture capitalist and former movie producer with a track record of successful films.
4: So I read the script. He had hired someone to write the script, and it was not a bad script. So I said, you know what? This is a side pet project. Let me tinker with this for a while.
0: With that, Paul Martino thinks he's found a way to make his movie-making dreams come true. Up next, the entrepreneur with a screenplay comes face-to-face with Hollywood's dark side.
3: The line producer calls me up. He says, Paul, why is there no money in the production account?
0: And takes on a mission to expose the con men.
3: I said, Ben, I promise you, this will be an outstanding episode of American Greed. It will be my life goal to make sure that episode happens.
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0: In early 2015, serial entrepreneur Paul Martino makes a career shift from venture capital to filmmaking with the production of his movie, Inside Game.
3: This is like any other startup company. What do I need to go do? I was like, okay, we need a director. We need to figure out what the budget is.
0: Martino and his new partner, Michael Pierce, anticipate needing about $4 million to make the film. And while Martino is hugely successful, he doesn't want to take on all the risk.
3: I said, look, Michael, I'm good for half that. I have a couple buddies of mine. I put up, call it about $2 million. Can you figure out how we do the rest?
0: Pierce hires a line producer and tasks him with finding a way to finance the other half of the film. And the producer comes back with a lead, Weather Vane Productions.
4: He says, I have found a financing arrangement that is foolproof and requires only half of the capital. They'll give us the other half. And I said, okay, well, that sounds good. It's a matching deal. So who are these guys and what have they done?
0: The guys are executive producer Jason Van Emen and wealthy investor Benjamin McConley. Through Weather Vane Productions, they have financed several independent films and are in production on many more.
3: We did our reference calls on who Weather Vane and Jason and his business partner Ben McConley were. We found other people who had made films with them.
0: Michael Pierce calls a reference at one of the largest talent agencies in Hollywood and likes what he hears.
4: You know, well, they seem to have money and they have a lending facility with Wells Fargo Bank out of Miami. I said, really? Wells Fargo? Wow, that's one of the oldest and most esteemed lending institutions in America. So it sounds like it's legit to me, right? She says, well, we haven't had any issues so far.
0: The agreement is relatively simple. Martino and Pierce would send their half to Ben McConley's personal Wells Fargo banker, Benjamin Raphael, in Florida. And Raphael will certify and manage the accounts.
3: Ben was presented to us as a very successful multimillionaire from a very wealthy family. He is able to collateralize your money up against his other assets to produce the match.
4: So we talked to the banker. I got on the phone with him in Miami. Get it all checked out.
0: Before sending his $1.25 million to Weather Vane, as a final precaution, Martino decides to have the contracts reviewed one more time by his business partner, a securities lawyer.
3: It haunts me to this day what he said to me. This contract is weird, but it's ironclad. Unless they have somebody inside the bank, there's no way you can lose your money.
0: In May of 2015, Martino wires the money to McConley's account. And that summer, pre-production on Inside Game gets underway. All seems to be going smoothly until it isn't.
3: We're doing pre-production work. We're scouting locations. We're interviewing directors. And then eventually we get to the spot where the line producer now needs to have access to the production budget because he needs to start writing checks to go secure locations. The line producer calls me up. He says, Paul, why is there no money in the production account?
0: There's supposed to be about $4 million in their production account, but the balance is zero.
3: Michael and I are like, look, that money needed to be there. We're calling Ben, we're calling Jason, we're calling the bank. You know, what's going on here?
4: And they said, oh, it's coming. We just got a little held up and we have, you know, five movies in production. It'll be here in, you know, it's 2 or 3 weeks. 3 weeks go by and money doesn't get to the account. And I'm starting to realize, this is bad. This is bad.
0: Paul Martino decides it's time to figure out just how bad it is and hires a private investigator to look into the man with the money.
3: I said, listen, I've got somebody I need to go check in on in Miami. Would you please go take a look at Ben McConley? He goes, he observes his behavior. He looks at bank accounts.
0: 48 hours later, the investigator calls Martino with an update. And it's all bad news.
1: He goes, "Paul, your money's all gone. This guy stole it all." And so I call Michael up. I go, "Michael, it's exactly what you thought. And our investigator is 100% certain that the money is gone. 100% certain. No doubt in his mind."
0: What makes the PI so sure? It's all laid out in his damaging dossier. A document laying bare Ben McConnelly's outrageous lifestyle, his financial information, and his alleged criminal record.
1: And it was everything Michael and I was worried that this report was going to say.
21: Our worst fears were realized. Because I just thought, great, he's got a fleet of exotic cars. He frequents clubs and spends $20,000 on bottle service every night. Geez, I wonder where our money went.
1: Yep.
0: Ben McConnelly is brazenly spending lavish amounts of money all around South Florida. And it is all documented on social media with his girlfriend and later wife, an Instagram model for whom McConnelly employs personal photographers for her weekly photo shoots.
1: When you pictured a person that would steal your money in a scandal, you would picture him living the lifestyle of Ben McConnelly in Miami. The model Instagram girlfriend, the fancy cars, the big house. The PI unearthed that his girlfriend was now pregnant and that they had this baby shower. He said, "I think they spent $1 million on this baby shower." So when you're picturing somebody who's going to steal money from you and spend it like it's not theirs, you're picturing Ben McConnelly.
0: With their money gone, Martino and Pierce make the tough decision to stop production of Inside Game. Next, Paul Martino is not giving up without a fight.
1: You know that the whole house of cards has now collapsed on itself. There is no new money coming into the system. And that's when I got the bright idea how to go after these guys.
22: Hold on, hold on. 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
0: In the fall of 2015, Paul Martino and Michael Pierce should be filming their indie movie, Inside Game. But their $4 million budget has vanished. And they suspect that their financiers, Jason Van Emen and Ben McConley, are running a Ponzi scheme.
3: They probably used money from later projects to fund the few projects that we got the good references for, and they ran out of money by the time it was time to do our project. I just remember that pit in my stomach feeling of, this really happened? I'm the person who got duped, and I brought other people with me? That's a horrible feeling.
0: Most of Paul Martino's career has been spent in the tech industry in Silicon Valley. So he pulls in his IT team to develop a website alert that pops up anytime someone searches the internet for keywords related to Weather Vane Productions. The pop-up details his allegations of fraud and asks anyone with concerns to contact Paul Martino.
3: And over the course of 6 or so months, almost 30 different people called me on that phone number. And those calls, they were all over the map. Some of them were, these guys stole my money. Some of them were, I'm thinking about working with them, what do you think? Boy, this pissed Ben and Jason off. They knew my phone was gonna ring every time they were trying to reel in another fish.
0: Martino gathers a list of other producers and investors who claim they have lost their money to Weather Vane deals.
3: We know that we're victims of fraud. We know that these are criminal actors on the other side. And our objective is really now just to collect enough information to try and go after them. And I remember telling Ben, at some point, somebody's going to call me from the FBI and ask for all the names I found.
0: In 2016, Assistant U.S. Attorney Christopher Brown begins fielding complaints about a possible film financing fraud.
2: Several victims told us that they had been looking for financing, many of them to make movies, and that they initially approached or were approached by a company called Weather Vane Productions and its principal, Jason Van Emen.
0: FBI Special Agent Mark Soucy is brought in to investigate and is quickly alerted to Paul Martino.
5: Paul was one of those victims when I spoke to that I just could not believe that he would lose all his money to these individuals.
3: So I'm on the phone and Mark is being polite and he's kind of like, you know, Paul, we think that you might have been a victim of a crime. I was like, yeah, I know I was a victim of a crime. By the way, would you like to see the report I got from the PI? He's like, yes, I would. Oh, by the way, I set up a website and I found 30 other victims and references. Would you like to speak with them? And he's like, yeah, I would like to speak with them.
5: So Paul Martino was unique in this investigation, and a lot of referrals and a lot of victims came to the FBI through that source.
0: The investigation team learns that while the largest loss is a staggering $28 million, the vast majority of victims are much smaller players, creative individuals scraping together funds to realize a dream. Jason Van Emen and Ben McConley had promised to help make those dreams come true. But it's all lies.
2: They targeted a pretty small, insular community, you know, of creatives, of people who are in this independent film world who really, you know, need financing because they don't have big studios backing them. So they put a lot of trust in these defendants, and ultimately that trust was betrayed.
0: Investigators also learned that Ben McConley's so-called private banker, Benjamin Raphael, is simply a mid-level bank employee recruited by McConley to participate in the fraud. Agent Soucy discovers that Raphael was fired from the bank in 2015, yet he continues to provide fake official-looking bank letters to Van Emen and McConley to give to their investors about the security of their accounts.
5: What we found is there was no secure account. It was Forest Capital Partners, Benjamin McConley's business checking account at Wells Fargo. That's solely what it was. And a giant portion of investor money was moved and spent nearly immediately.
0: The FBI calculates that over the course of 7 years, more than $68 million moves into and quickly out of McConley's account. Much of it spent as fast as he could get it.
5: Social media was full of Ben McConley and Livia McConley. Her Instagram accounts, Twitter, were filled with luxury travel, luxury clothing. At one point, he was spending tens of thousands of dollars a month just on flowers for his wife, with all victim money.
0: Investigators trace approximately $20 million of the fraudulent proceeds to a company controlled by Jason Van Eemen, and he alone decides how much to keep and how much to send to his various investors.
5: Some of these projects would get desperate. They had time deadlines they had to meet. They had actor schedules they had to keep up with. At times, Mr. Van Eemen would send them just pieces of the money to keep the project going. Some projects didn't receive any of the money that went to Jason.
0: Next, as the investigation continues, Weather Vane Productions is still operational, and they have a new stream of income. And it's not coming from Hollywood, but all the way on the other coast.
5: These were individuals, writers, producers that were involved in some of the most well-known Broadway shows over the past 25 years.
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0: In 2018, Jason Van Eemen and Ben McConley have been feeling the heat in Hollywood. Their firm, Weather Vane Productions, is facing multiple lawsuits and investors are hounding them for their money. Desperate for a new stream of income, the duo finds it in the Big Apple.
2: Word got out, especially in the independent film community, and as a result, they decided not to stop their fraud, but to keep it rolling, and they began targeting producers in the Broadway and theater production business.
0: Jason Van Eemen also builds himself as a theater financier and starts adding new victims to his portfolio.
5: They did a smaller project, Penn and Teller, that was somewhat successful, and then word of mouth took off that there was another source of funding. Many projects that they went into business with never got a penny back.
2: We saw victims being impacted in really serious ways where it wasn't just their production that was being shut down. I mean, their reputations and in some cases, their careers were destroyed by this fraud.
5: Ultimately, their projects were doomed because of their association with Mr. Van Eemen and Mr. McGonley and not coming through with the funding they promised. Myself and the prosecution wanted this to end.
0: In the summer of 2019, Jason Van Eemen, Ben McConley, and Benjamin Raphael are all indicted on multiple counts of fraud in their alleged $68 million finance scheme. A month later, FBI Special Agent Mark Soucy locates Ben McConley at a posh Miami resort.
5: From the moment I walked through his hotel door and put handcuffs on him, he looked like he was relieved. It almost looked like this burden was lifted off his shoulders.
0: On the same day, the FBI arrests Jason Van Eemen at his home in Bartlesville, Oklahoma. Benjamin Raphael is arrested at his home in Miami. Within a week, Ben McConley agrees to fully cooperate with the government. He pleads guilty and on September 14th, 2021, is sentenced to 13 years in federal prison. Raphael is equally cooperative and ultimately is sentenced to 42 months. Jason Van Eemen, however, has other ideas. At the U.S. Federal Building in Fort Lauderdale, the trial of 44-year-old Jason Van Eemen begins. Assistant U.S. Attorney Christopher Brown relies heavily on victims to make his case.
2: We called 15 different victims to the stand during this six-week-long trial because we knew the victims, they were telling the truth.
0: Including Michael Pierce, who takes the stand and tells the jury about sharing prophetic words with Van Eemen 2 years prior.
1: I said, Jason, I'm sad to say this to you, but the next time you hear me talk, it will be in a federal trial and you will be going to jail, I promise you. And he said, F you, and he hung up. That's the last time I spoke to him. And of course I saw him in trial 2 years later.
0: Paul Martino also takes the stand, coming face to face with Van Eemen for the first time.
6: He was sitting where he deserved to be sitting, defending himself in a court for a crime he committed. That's where he deserved to be. And I was very satisfied when I finally got to see him sitting there.
2: We also wanted the jury to see that the bank accounts, the brokerage accounts, all of these financial institutions where they believed their money was being held safe and sound, those accounts were all empty. Ben McConley knew it, and Jason Van Eemen knew it.
0: Next, the former leading man opts to take on the role of a lifetime, key witness at his own fraud trial.
2: He tried to convince the jury that he just wanted to make movies and that anything illegal or fraudulent that happened was the fault of Ben McConley and Ben Raphael.
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0: In April 2022, during the fraud trial of Jason Van Emon, the U.S. Attorney's Office calls their star witness Benjamin Raphael. The former Wells Fargo Bank employee who furthered the scheme by deceiving victims about the security of their funds. Raphael testifies that Van Emon not only knew about false bank documents, he helped to create them.
1: In terms of who controlled what the victims heard, what the victims saw, who controlled the flow of communication with these movie people, the producers and the victims in this case, that was all Jason Van Emon. He was the face of this fraud scheme.
0: Van Emon's attorney says Raphael isn't credible and that he only blamed Jason Van Emon to work out a lesser sentence.
2: Jason Van Emon absolutely did not know that Ben Raphael was a fraud and that he was purposely writing fraudulent correspondence. He looked at Ben Raphael like any other banker that he came in contact with through Ben McConley.
0: A few weeks into the trial, it's Van Emon's turn to take the stand. He denies any wrongdoing and claims he is totally innocent of all charges.
2: He wanted to tell the jury his belief and perception as to what was occurring. The fact that Ben McConley was consistently telling him all the same lies that he eventually had to pass on to the victim investors.
1: The idea that Jason Van Emon, after being in business with Ben McConley for almost 8 years and being sued dozens of times by all these victim investors, the idea that he had no idea was a little bit of a stretch.
0: The jury does not believe Jason Van Emon. They find him guilty on all counts. 2 months later, on July 21st, 2022, he is sentenced to almost 22 years in federal prison.
1: Jason Van Emon, at some point, instead of producing his own movies, writing his own scripts and making it that way, he decided to be a fake film financier. And I say he was fake because he didn't have money to produce other people's movies. He had to steal it.
0: Two of his victims, Paul Martino and Michael Pierce, are able to get some money back. Not from Van Emon, but from Wells Fargo Bank, suing for negligence.
3: And they dragged us along for 8 months, like they do, just trying to get us to give up. But we didn't. And to their credit, we settled.
0: Wells Fargo declined American Greed's request for comment. The settlement terms are confidential, but Martino and Pierce are both satisfied that they recouped much of their loss. And this has allowed them to dust off the Inside Game screenplay and start figuring out how to get it made.
3: And we had been through so much with this movie that we actually felt we just had an obligation to each other to make this movie.
0: Michael Pierce gets his friend Randall Batenkoff to direct, and the director brings in Scott Wolf to play the lead.
4: I loved the script. I loved the idea of this character. I was really excited to tell the story with them.
5: Let's be clear about who everything up. Only one of us is a drug guy.
0: In the summer of 2018, production of Inside Game is finally underway. Martino and Pierce serve as producers, but they also appear in cameos in the film.
6: I had the pleasure of playing one of my other cousins, Tommy's brother.
7: Hey, Tommy.
8: How you doing?
7: And what you up to? About 4'2"?
4: All he had to really do was walk up and insult me. So he did great. He did great.
0: Michael Pierce has no problem bringing pent-up frustration from real life to his fictional character in the opening scene of the movie.
9: Say what it looks like.
10: Girlfriend.
11: Not if you're playing blackjack all night.
3: I was playing an angry, disgruntled boyfriend. He was like, okay, I just have to channel a little anger from all the process into this role. So I barged in and like confronted him, and then Scott Wolf actually beats me up and leaves. It was a funny role.
0: 8 years after starting the process, Inside Game, the movie that Jason Van Emon and Ben McConley almost killed, premieres in New York City.
6: That was really one of the true highlights of my life. We actually got here.
8: We got a film made. I'm proud of the movie.
4: Everybody wanted them to win, you know, because they knew everything that they had to go through just to get to the point where we can make this film.

0: Okay, monthly sales meeting. Stay focused. You got this.
1: Hey, Julia, do you have the sales numbers?
0: Good thing Otter AI gets me answers quickly.
2: Otter, the AI meeting agent.
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9: In this episode of American Greed, Fen-Phen, the miracle weight loss drug of the 90s, turns out to have a serious side effect.
10: For some of these patients, this was very scary. 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
9: When the story breaks, ambulance-chasing lawyers rush in, exploit tragedy, and pilfer their clients' money.
11: These lawyers were already going to legally be paid fees in the amount of $60 million, but that wasn't enough. So they took 126 out of a $200 million settlement.
12: They wanted their Rolls, they wanted their planes, they wanted their horses, they wanted it all. Yeah, American greed. This is definitely American greed.

0: In 1996, American Home Products, one of the largest drug companies in the world, unveils a new weight loss drug, Fen-Phen. Almost immediately, the drug is a runaway hit.
1: Fen-Phen, more than a million prescriptions in its first 5 months on the market. Sales could hit $250 million in the first year alone.
0: Fen-Phen appears to be a dream come true for millions struggling with the battle of the bulge. People like W.L. Carter of Kentucky.
2: Fen-Phen was kind of a miracle-type drug, and we'd heard so much good stuff about it that it was safe, that, if you were overweight, it was a cure-all for self-esteem and making you feel good about going out in public.